0: Dog walkers, a man in a wheelchair this morning, all in the middle of the park. And there's a series of temporary buildings in place right now behind temporary fencing. There's also shipping containers with men in high vis, a lot of utes and various other vehicles here. This is where the start-finish line, the pit building and the area adjacent to the Heritage Victoria Park grandstand where I am right now will be utilised for the MotoGP. Of course, the Adelaide circuit's been based on the historic F1 track, and there's lots of work to be done in preparation for the event. We know about the outpouring of concerns regarding the impact on the parklands, the removal of trees. In fact, just a few hundred metres away from me right now is a sign saying, no trees, we can't breathe. But with the works to develop the track, Jake Thomas, the State Operations Manager with Oz Cycling, has concerns for cyclists, and Oz Cycling is the national governing body that manages and promotes all forms of cycling and riding in Australia. What are your main fears, Jake?
1: I guess we've got two real concerns at the moment. One is that the proposed criterium track loop, which will be part of the redesign, that we might not actually have access to that depending on how the build schedule for the 2027 event looks, and whether they actually have to, you know, take over that track a little bit as the footprint and we don't end up getting access to it. And the other part that that Norwood Cycling Club and Oz Cycling are really trying to push here is a distinction between the sealed road surface that we use as a criterium track and recognising that as a sporting and recreation facility separate from a shared path or a gravel path or the running track, none of which are appropriate for competition for road cycling.
0: And that is the main use of that track is for competition?
1: For this criterium track, yeah, it is.
0: And so is it more about just right now where you find yourself is in a position of uncertainty, just not knowing one way or the other?
1: Yeah, we've worked pretty closely with the Motorsport Board and now with DIP for the last couple of years since the supercars came back to Victoria Park, and they've been really good to work with. They've consulted with us, you know, every year in terms of their build schedule and things like that, and they've been good with us in terms of keeping us up to date with their redesign and what their concerns are. They're very aware and inclusive of the criterium track as part of their redesign. I guess the other stakeholder probably is the City of Adelaide and the Parklands Authority. I suppose we've been involved in a couple of reasonably high level planning procedures and the Victoria Master Plan development recently, and it was really noticeable then that the criterium track doesn't kind of sit separately from the park space when it gets considered. So, you know, there's kind of a, we don't want any new asphalt, we don't want any sealed surfaces, everything's got to be green. But if everything's green, we don't have a criterium track.
2: Jake, just can you explain to people who might be casual observers here of cycling and club cycling in South Australia, when does the season run? Because that's part of where you've had to negotiate here, access through the build periods and the bump out periods for the racing events.
1: Yeah, so historically Norwood Cycling Club will run a weeknight criterium. That's their club level racing, and that is from October through to March. So we use daylight savings. Once the clocks go back, we get an extra hour of daylight after work, and that's easily the most popular cycling event in the state at that level. You get 150 to 200 riders a week.
2: And Jake, what are the dominoes that fall if you do have limited access to this criterium track? Can you pick up and race somewhere else?
1: No, there's no other traffic-free road cycling facility in the state, which is, it's a real difficulty for us when we lose 7 weeks of competition in the middle of the season to the supercars event at the moment, which we expect will probably blow out by another 2 weeks with the addition of MotoGP 2 weeks after the supercars as is planned. They haven't worked out their program yet. But then, you know, we also have disruption when at the end of the season the Motorsport Festival do the same thing and come in and build. We lose a week there. You know, the 3-day event, the horse jumping event, also tends to come in and knock out a week of competition, which is, you know, we love to see the major events come in. I think where we feel it's difficult to reconcile is when we get squeezed out for for, you know, the track, the pit building being built and

0: things like that. So we've got to a point where we, you know, I think we're getting as much competition as we can at the moment, but we just want to, we're trying to make sure that that doesn't get worse.
1: Doesn't go backward any further,
0: Yeah.
1: given the compromises that you feel like from a cycling perspective and a cycling competition perspective you're having to make.
0: Yeah, and I guess the other point I would make is like the Criterium track here at Victoria Park is the most used cycling facility in the state across all disciplines, and it accounts for about 30 to 50% of all of the event participations in road cycling in South Australia. So you know we're looking at potentially not having this venue from who knows when next year, maybe February, and if we lose February through to you know, Christmas essentially, we'll lose about 40% of our participations in road cycling in the state, which, you know, it trickles down to, you know, our members getting value, you know, club members, Oz Cycling members, do people get their race licenses and things like that. But it also contributes to whether people are active and how much they get out on the bike and whether they've got that the carrot at the end of their training schedule or whether they decide to reprioritize and do something else.
1: Well, Jake, there's another obviously group of cyclists that regularly use Victoria Park, and they are the various teams associated with the Pedalprix. We've got a text here from Rob in Highbury. Pedalprix has been in contact with the Motorsport Board re the use of Vic Park track and been reassured, Rob writes. So again, you see people out there training, particularly during those winter months, in particular in and around Victoria Park. Jake Thomas from Oz Cycling, thank you, and Troy Sincock, thank you.
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1: 23 minutes to 10 here on 8 on 1 ABC Adelaide Mornings. Next, just how successful has facial recognition technology been when it comes to dealing with problem gamblers in South Australia?
3: Evenings with Spence Denny. Number of adolescents who are gambling. Tom Watson.
4: It's pretty shocking, isn't it, Spence? Gaming is a bit of an intro to gambling. These features that you're talking about, loot boxes in particular.
3: What's a loot box, Tom?
4: It's an in-game purchase where players can spend real money to access a random reward inside the game. So it's kind of similar to like a paid lucky dip.
3: Evenings with Spence Denny. 891 ABC Adelaide. Live across Adelaide, South Australia, and Broken Hill. Streaming on ABC Listen. This is Mornings with Rory McLaren.
1: Well, South Australia has some of the toughest pokie laws in the country. Now, New South Wales is following our lead with facial recognition in pokie rooms and third-party gambling exclusions. But after years of operating here in South Australia, are those reforms actually making a difference? Brett Humphrey is the Consumer and Business Services Commissioner. Commissioner, welcome.
5: Good morning, Rory. Nice to chat to you again.
1: What is required in an SA pokie room currently?
5: Yeah, so for about the last 6 years in South Australia, facial recognition technology is required in all venues with over 30 gaming machines, so you're sort of your larger type venues. And New South Wales has recently announced they're going to be introducing facial recognition technology in all of their gaming venues. I think significantly, for example, last financial year, facial recognition technology identified about 2,700 barred occasions of barred persons entering a gambling venue. And what this does, it gives a notification to staff and allows them to intervene, go and chat with the person and make sure they're not breaching that order.
1: Brett, how has that changed year on year?
5: I don't have the previous year's numbers, I'm afraid, Rory. Sorry.
1: And are you finding you're having any issues with venues complying?
5: No, compliance is generally really good. What happens is when they have that interaction with the person, they need to make a notification to CBS and we can follow that up and check CCTV and we read their report about what interaction they have and then what other action we can take on the barred person to try to get them involved with our other supports to help them with their gambling.
1: The other element to this, obviously, we've got the facial recognition side, but what about third parties? Because this is another piece of our laws here in South Australia, New South Wales are looking to introduce as well. Can you explain how the third party exclusion works?
5: Yeah, sure. Like you said, New South Wales are looking at introducing that. We've had it for several years. What this is where friends or family members or people close to the person can seek a barring order. Interestingly, last financial year, there were 3,600 roughly barring orders issued, and about 300 of those, so sort of 10%, if you like, were applied for through a third party. Now, there's a process that we go through just to make sure it's not a family member who's acting on behalf of the person without cause. So we go through that process. But like I said, about 10% of our barring orders are under that third party scheme.
1: That is the voice of Brett Humphrey. He is the Commissioner for Consumer and Business Services here in South Australia. It is 19 minutes to 10 on 891 ABC Adelaide Mornings. Now, Dorothy is called in from Golden Grove. Hello, Dorothy.
2: Hello, Rory. Hello, Commissioner.
5: Hello.
2: Thank you for the opportunity to speak with you.
1: What's your question here, Commissioner? For the Commissioner, Dorothy.
2: I've lived in Golden Grove for 25 years. There's a bright new neon pokey sign. You can't miss it, facing the busiest part, McDonald's, petrol station, etc. Lots of young people work and hang out. And I have been going through quite a long process of trying to sort of, you know, complain, have it removed, see if it's legal. Turns out City of Tea Tree Gully Council didn't receive any application development, didn't give them approval. So I said, well, I'm not sure how long it will take for them to get it retrospectively. Can it be removed in the meantime? Because so many young people see it every day, and as we know, it can take months. And they decided to use their discretion not to have it removed. But I've since discovered that any signs which change according to the law need to have a warning message with sufficient contrast, at least 25% of the original size. Mm. And this does not. And I've complained to the CBS as well, which I'm grateful for, but it's been 4 weeks and I haven't heard, and time's just going. And I was wondering whether the CBS has the ability to get involved and make the council remove this, because no one in our community wants it. I think it's awful and it's very upsetting.
1: Dorothy, thank you very much for your call. And I can tell by the tone of your voice there that you have genuine concerns about what you are seeing in your local community. Brett Humphrey, can you provide some guidance there for Dorothy?
5: Yeah, I thank Dorothy for her question and her concern. There's quite strict rules and requirements around the advertising of gaming venues and what they can and can't post. And if they can, like Dorothy rightly pointed out, what the warning messages are. I'm not aware of that circumstance. However, I'll chase it up with my team and see if there's anything we can do to intervene.
1: Dorothy, thank you very much for your call. Brett, can we move on from gambling for a moment? You've also been cracking down on rogue tradies by naming and shaming tradies who operate unlawfully. How many people have you actually named now?
5: Oh, it's a good question. We've named several. I think we're up to about 10. We've named quite a few. And I think what's important, to be honest, this is something we've deliberately moved towards over in 2026 in particular. And I see it as a really important part of our role in protecting consumers and make sure they're not being ripped off by dodgy tradies. I think what's important to note, though, the vast majority of tradies are great. They're honest operators, doing the right thing and provide a really good service. But we see the issuing of these public warnings as a proactive step to inform consumers to make sure they don't get ripped off. This not only is a proactive step to protect consumers, but it also increases confidence in the industry by calling out and taking action and showing we will take action against the small amount of tradies who do the wrong thing.
1: Have you noticed an increase in the number of reports that are coming through, given you now have this ability to name and shame?
5: Yeah, we have. And more noticeably, we've received really strong feedback from the industry, really positive feedback about taking this action. It's been really well received.
1: Now, Brett, I want to ask you about another topic that has come up this morning here on 891 ABC Adelaide. It was just after 8:30 on breakfast with Sonia Jules and myself. We spoke to Maya. Now, she told us how her car broke down after she filled up with fuel at a service station in Adelaide's southern suburbs. This is what happened.
6: I drove about 4 kilometres down the road on my way home, and next thing, my car started shuddering, almost like I've got it in the wrong gear. So I pulled off the side of the road, switched off the car to try and start it again, and it never started up. first thing I did after calling my husband was I had to get an RAA membership for them to come out, because this is our only family car. RAA tested things and they couldn't find any faults, so I had to get towed. It was after hours, so I had to leave my car outside of the

0: mechanics. So the next day, the mechanics called me and they said, oh, well, we found your problem. You filled up with contaminated fuel. They said they've never seen as much water in a fuel tank as they saw in mine.
1: You went back to OTR about this?
0: Yes, I went back to them. They said, no, nobody's reported any faults. Our fuel is fine. I only found out about other complaints yesterday when I sought community help because they rejected my claim on the basis that their fuel is fine and on the basis that there are no other complaints. The person that I spoke to, our timelines matched. He was speaking to OTR at the same time as I was. His claim was rejected on exactly the same basis as my one was. So to me and to the other customers, they said they're not aware of any other complaints.
2: So that was Maya speaking of breakfast this morning. She was at Hope Valley as opposed to Happy Valley. So in the northeastern suburb as opposed to the southern suburbs there, Commissioner. You've just heard what Maya's had to say. What can she do and what can your office do in a situation like this?
3: I think, firstly, what I want to say, I mean, it sounds like a horrible situation that the mayor's in, and really understand the distress that this must be causing her. So under Australian consumer law, all goods sold or purchased by customers, which includes fuel, comes with an automatic guarantee that they're of a suitable and acceptable quality. So if the fuel was contaminated with water, that may breach this guarantee, and the consumer may have a right to cover or to seek remedies from the trader and recover from damages, if you like. And I'd really encourage Maya, if she hasn't already, to call Consumer and Business Services on 131 882, and we can link her in with some support and advice on how to engage with the trader and seek those damages suffered or work through that with them. I understand in this case the company's issued a statement later this morning that they are investigating those claims. So we'll not only work with any impacted consumers, but we're also linking with our state and Commonwealth counterparts who are responsible for that fuel quality issue, that greater fuel quality issue, and just make sure they're aware and see if there's anything we can do in that space.
2: I was going to ask you, Commissioner, at what point do you actually get involved investigating this?
3: Yeah, so we'll investigate it from any potential breach of Australian consumer law. Obviously, what we would in these cases in general, we like the trader and to compensate or come to an arrangement with the consumer, and that's a successful outcome. With a greater, if there's a fuel quality issue, there's other government departments. I think the Commonwealth Department of Climate Change, Energy and Environment. They're sort of the national body in charge of fuel quality and fuel standards.
2: Commissioner for Consumer and Business Services, Brett Humphrey. Thank you.
3: Thanks, Rory.
2: Brett Humphrey there alluded to a statement that had been put out by the service station, OTR, of course owned by Viva Energy. It reads, OTR is aware of four customer reports relating to fuel purchased from the OTR Hope Valley site in mid-August. OTR takes any reports regarding fuel quality seriously. Each of these matters is currently being investigated. OTR is committed to maintaining the highest standards of fuel quality across its network. We have well-established quality assurance processes in place and investigate reports and claims regarding fuel contamination thoroughly. As the matters remain under investigation, it would be inappropriate to speculate on the cause of the reported fuel issues or any potential link to fuel supplies from the site at the time. You are making your way towards 10 minutes to 10 here on 891 ABC Adelaide Mornings. It is Tuesday, which means you have a chance to win today by playing Celeb Snippet. The first person who rings on 1300 222 891 or texts 0467 922 891, the first person who identifies who this is gets access to the morning's book vault.
4: Evidently, she's...
2: That's a bit tricky today as well. Oh, we're getting no. The cocky producers on the other side of the glass here are beaming at me saying that's easy. Well, maybe for some, not for me. Get your guesses coming in right now on 1300 222 891. Next, to the Port River Expressway. A story we started to cover last week. We are following again today. More than 100 kilometres an hour over the speed limit. That is not a mistake, that is a choice. What can be made to make sure that you, if you're using this stretch of road, are kept safe?
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7: Last week, a P-plater was caught on the Port River Expressway travelling at 164 kilometres an hour. Just 2 days earlier, police detected a 24-year-old lunar motorcyclist allegedly travelling 194 kilometres an hour on the same stretch of road. It is signed as a 90 kilometre an hour zone. If you use the Port River Expressway regularly, what have you seen? Call 1300 222 891. These latest cases have called for renewed calls for stronger action to stop motorists treating the expressway like a racetrack and putting lives at risk. On Friday, we spoke with Steve Shearer, the Executive Officer of the SA Road Transport Association, as we were broadcasting from the Royal Adelaide Show, about the spike in dangerous speeding offences on this stretch of road. He told us truck drivers regularly encounter extreme speeding and reckless behaviour on this corridor.
8: The job is made all the harder by this small minority of people who can really only best be described as irresponsible if you're being polite, or morons if you're not being polite, putting their own lives and other people at risk. And it's a sad consequence of the combination of some high-powered cars and a brilliant bit of road that enables that sort of speeding to be done. But they're overestimating their own skill and ability when they do this. And we get plenty of reports of speeding motorists weaving in and out of other traffic and harassing other motorists. And they're within milliseconds of causing chaos and fatalities, including their own. And it's really, really concerning.
9: Are you satisfied that there is enough policing? Obviously, we've had this driver caught. But is there enough of a police presence given the activity that you are seeing on that stretch of road?
8: I think the short answer is no, and it's frustrating for police as much as it is for us. It's not the size of the fine or the consequence that makes the difference. The key thing is the individual's perceived risk of detection. If they think they're going to get caught, then they don't do it. So these people reckon they're going to get away with it, and apparently a lot of the time they do, so they keep doing it. People's lives are at stake. It's not a laughing matter. You know, we're not talking about 4 or 5 kilometres per hour over a speed limit. We're talking about dangerous speed.
7: So that was Steve Shearer, the Executive Officer of the SA Road Transport Association, speaking on Mornings last Friday. It is 6 minutes to ten. You're joined now by Shane Rich. He is the local MP for Port Adelaide. Shane, welcome.
10: Good morning, Rory, and good morning to your listeners.
7: Is this issue with the Port River Expressway being raised with you?
10: Look, it is something that I do notice myself. I use the Port River Expressway quite often. It's something that a number of people have raised with me, both truck drivers and also people that are just regular motorists on the road as well.
7: It clearly sounds like an issue given what police have seen even in the last week and the commentary that we heard from Steve Shearer on Friday. What more can you do as the local MP?
10: I've raised this issue with the Minister directly and also had discussions with the Minister for Transport, because I think that there's a couple of different factors in here probably at play. But I think it's always worth reminding people that when you get behind the wheel, when you get into a car, you are responsible for your actions, and you've got to be mindful for your behaviour on the road. And I think when you see that there's a lot of trucks on this stretch of road as well. My dad's a truckie. He would always talk about his frustrations with how people would pull in front of him right before getting to a set of traffic lights. That's happening more often as you get towards Nelson Street in Port Adelaide now. And people just have to be mindful that a fully loaded truck takes a lot of time to come to a standstill. You're putting yourself at risk, and you're putting other people at risk as well.

0: That is the voice of.
1: Ability for this. There are regularly, I often see speed cameras on the side of the Port River Expressway. But obviously, you know, it's not going to catch everyone all of the time. The Mount Auschwitz government's also invested in a new, it's called the Shadow Fleet of police vehicles, so that there's just another, I guess, another part of the toolbox there that's able to target this sort of behaviour so that people. There's a higher chance that they will get caught and face the consequences of it rather than put someone through the pain of losing a loved one.
0: Shane, stay with us because David has called in from Parafield Gardens at 4 minutes to 10. Hey, David.
2: G'day. Look, the problem isn't just the north-south highway. It's everywhere. We need cameras so that these people have 100% fear of getting caught because they'll be caught on camera. Because at the moment, they don't fear the police because they know 9 times out of 10, they're not going to get caught.
0: David, what have you seen in and around your neck of the woods?
2: I live in Parafield Gardens, in a place called what used to be called the Pines, and it's like a speedway every night. There's new rubber around the place all the time. And it just keeps going. And the council's put in these stupid little traffic the deviators, I suppose, in an attempt to slow down the speed. It doesn't. They just use them as skill testers.
0: David, thank you for taking us to Adelaide's northern suburbs. Back to you, Shane Rich. Can I ask you, when it comes to the conversations you've had with Joe Sockarch as the Transport and Infrastructure Minister, and also Michael Brown, who is the Minister responsible for police and also road safety, what specifically have you asked for?
1: So one of the things which probably sounds not common that people actually want to see more speed cameras out there, but like your last caller just mentioned, we've got a lot of people that do, I guess, see the benefit in having more of that infrastructure out there as a bit of a way of deterring that behaviour. And I think this for my community, it continues on up Victoria Road. So we're sort of talking about how do we, when improvements are made for the increase in traffic that we're going to see up through the peninsula with the new workforce coming on board, making sure that we've got the opportunity to install speed cameras where it's necessary so that we can have that infrastructure there as a way of deterring that behaviour, in addition to having those other options like the camera vans and more of a presence of police. Yeah.
0: Just to remind people who might not be necessarily that familiar with Lefevre Peninsula, Shane, that is the Victoria Road, that is the main north-south artery, so to speak, that heads out, out towards the Osborne Shipyard.
1: Yeah, so it connects the port, the container terminal and the shipyard and quite a lot of really important industrial land for the state. So it's an area that's got a lot of growth, and I think because many years ago it was a 70 or an 80 road, some people still treat it like that. However, we've got more residents living around there. People regularly raise with me concerns about the way some drivers treat the road. I think it's important that we do have something there to deter that behaviour, because ultimately it's important for my community safety and for people to be able to get to where they need to go, but also for others that are using that road, they shouldn't have to deal with inconsiderate and dangerous behaviour.
0: Shane Rich, thank you.
1: Thanks.
0: Shane Rich there, the local MP for the seat of Port Adelaide. Of course, he won that at the election back in March, replacing Susan Close. You are making your way towards the 10 o'clock news. Quite a few texts as well. It's really obvious that the name Expressway needs to be dumped from both the north and south motorways. Stay with me. It's now news time.

0: ABC News with Matt Coleman. The Premier, Peter Malinauskas, says the futures of about 200 additional contractors at the Whyalla Steelworks are also in doubt. 500 Steelworks employees and 100 contractors were yesterday told they no longer had work at the site after a decision to permanently close the blast furnace. Mr. Malinauskas says an additional 200 so-called embedded contractors may also be out of work.
1: It's impossible to know just at this point because obviously contractors who provide services on the site will make their own decision, and many of them have work elsewhere. Many of them understand they want to be here with their workforce for when construction of the new facility starts, which is hopefully not in the too distant future.
0: Federal Liberal MP Tom Venning says Whyalla's problems are a significant hit for the nation's sovereign capability.
2: We can't seem to manage to do it here ourselves. We're too focused on net zero, the capacity investment mechanism. We're too focused on these things that simply do not work, and we're shifting our manufacturing and we're shifting our jobs overseas.
0: The Employment Relations Minister, Amanda Rishworth, says the government is committed to supporting affected workers.
3: To suggest that this is somehow to do with energy or a range of different things is completely wrong and actually does a disservice to those workers.
0: The Deputy Prime Minister says the federal government has no plans to reinstate a cut to the fuel excise. Despite rising petrol prices, the average cost of unleaded petrol moved above $2 a litre in early August and is still on the rise as the Iran war drags on. A temporary reduction in the fuel excise aimed at giving motorists relief at the bowser ended last month. In an appearance on News 24, Richard Miles has signalled another excise cut is unlikely.
4: I think it's important to take a step back and to just get a sense of what this is going, how this is playing out over a slightly longer term. Our focus has been in respect of ensuring fuel supply in Australia.
0: The Adelaide City Council is investigating the use of AI and smart glasses within its organisation. Last month, the Brisbane City Council banned the use of public swimming pools. Adelaide City Councillor Phil Martin says councillors have shared concerns around covert filming, but also acknowledge their usefulness for accessibility. He's told 891 ABC Adelaide that legislation cannot keep up with the rapidly evolving and readily available technology.
5: That's the wicked problem. How do you enforce it? How do you actually detect that people are wearing such glasses and using them covertly? That's part of the question that I want incorporated in the investigation.
0: Greens MLC Robert Sims says enforcement could be challenging but should be considered.
6: The idea that you could have someone essentially being able to video people in a public place, I just think that's disturbing for most people in our community. And we need to see legislators step up at a council level, at a state level, and of course in Canberra.
0: The US President Donald Trump has alleged a conspiracy against artificial intelligence as concerns grow about the pace of the technology's development. Kaysen Ho reports in Washington.
7: In the face of escalating warnings from AI industry leaders and insiders about the need to slow down development before the technology develops beyond human control, Donald Trump says the United States already has tremendous criminal and regulatory power over AI companies. In a post on social media, the US President alleged there was a sick conspiracy against AI and data centers and said China is the only one that is happy about it. But Chinese Foreign Ministry spokesperson Guo Jiakun says fear-mongering will not serve the interests of anyone and called for a cooperative approach to advancing AI. Kaysen Ho, ABC News, Washington.
0: To the AFLW, Port Adelaide defender Ella Heads has been given a three-match ban for a bump which fractured the jaw of Melbourne's Eliza McNamara. McNamara was taken to hospital after the fourth quarter incident, with the 24-year-old undergoing surgery with no timeline for her return. The knock was classed as careless conduct, high contact and severe impact, with the suspension meaning Heads will miss a quarter of the AFLW's 12-round home and away season. South Australia's weather: Renmark partly cloudy 18, Mount Gambier partly cloudy 14, Port Lincoln cloudy 16, Port Pirie partly cloudy 19, Adelaide cloudy a top of 17 degrees, currently 15, tomorrow partly cloudy 17, Thursday sunny 18, Friday sunny 22, Saturday sunny 25, Sunday partly cloudy 23, and Monday partly cloudy 20. ABC News.
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16: There's no measure of dementia. There's no measure of frailty. These are the things

0: mental health, of social isolation, and whether the carer is coming to the end of their tether and can't keep doing it.
1: Well, that's it. This does not have the ability to understand the exhaustion of a family carer.
0: And if you have a carer, you can potentially go down a level in your funding.
2: Rory McLaren.
1: Nationally, they're listed as a vulnerable species. Here in South Australia, their numbers are estimated to be in the hundreds, with recovery seen in some areas but declines in others. Now, a waiting game is underway for the next season of hooded plover chicks to arrive. You'll learn more in a moment. Also this hour, what are your options when you're looking to substitute snapper in your cooking? For much of the state, you are banned from taking this favourite fish from the water. So what can you switch into a recipe in its place? Chef Duncan Velgemoot will be talking taste with you soon. And it is Tuesday, so you have a chance to win on Mornings by playing Celeb Snippet. You need to be the first person to correctly identify who this is. We might see if we can give a slightly longer one there for you.
3: Evidently, she's very much aggrieved.
1: 1300 222 891 is the number to ring. The first person to correctly identify the voice gets access to the 891 ABC Adelaide Mornings book vault. It is 7 minutes past 10. Hello to everyone across regional South Australia tuning in. We're going to start this hour discussing one of our most vulnerable beach birds. And there are just a few hundred hooded plovers left in our state. This morning, we're going to Torrens Outlet. They are dealing with all sorts of threats from foxes, dogs and other predators, and now bird flu. So every breeding season matters here in South Australia. And at the Torrens Outlet, there is an exciting wait underway for this season's chicks to arrive. Tony Flaherty is the team leader of Coasts and Seas with Green Adelaide. Tony, can you remind us what the hooded plovers look like?
4: Well, good morning, Rory. Yeah, so they're about, if you know what a silver gull or a seagull looks like in size, they're about half the size of a silver gull. You only find them on the beaches, so if people see a plover and it's on their oval or on the roundabout or grass, that's a mast lapwing. But the hooded plover's pretty recognisable. When they're on the beach, they're really hard to see, but they've got a black cap and red eye and a red beak and red legs, and then a sort of brown back of the body and wings and nice fluffy white belly. So, yeah, you'll see them. We've got about 12 nests going at the moment, just the start of the season. So about six in Adelaide Metro and about six down the Fluorio.
1: How easily are they confused with the masked lapwing?
4: Well, the masked lapwings, look, you do see them sometimes down the beach, but it's calmed down a bit now after almost two decades of conservation work on the plovers. People tend to not call us up about plovers on their oval. And the mast lapwings are very territorial when they're nesting, and they'll have a swoop.
1: Come on, Tony, they're aggressive. Yeah. Let's call them what they are.
4: Yeah, the hoodies or the hooded plovers are sort of will try and lead you along and lead you away from the nest and from the chicks. So, and that's one of the things. So on the beach, the biggest threats we've got, you know, there are natural predators, but it's still, you know, disturbance by people and dogs off leash when the birds are nesting, and then foxes and the storm tides we get around October, November can sometimes impact the nests. So if you think about how dogs behave when they're on a lead, they're walking with their owner in a straight line, and that sort of keeps the hoodies a bit calm. But as soon as that dog is off the lead, they're busy treating that dog more of a predator, and they'll try and lead the dog away from the nest, and that leaves the nest open to the elements and then other predators like magpies, kestrels and silver gulls.
1: Tony, give us a sense as to the conservation effort that has been underway now for many years to try and bring the population back up.
4: Yeah, look, if 20 years ago someone had said you can save a bird from extinction by just trying to put dogs on a lead, I would have said you're dreaming. But we started through the old Natural Resource Management Board, now Green Adelaide, a project with BirdLife Australia.

0: back in 2008 with councils and volunteers on the Fleurieu Peninsula and the Adelaide beaches. So it's been almost two decades worth. And at the time when we started, so we put signs at the entryway to beaches, and when there are nests, we've worked with councils, most of the councils except for City of Port Adelaide, to get bylaws in place so that when the nests and chicks are on the beach, it's actually a bylaw in most, in all the councils in our area, that dogs need to be leashed. So back when we started, the site there, we had 25 nesting pairs on the Fleurieu and Adelaide coast, mainly around Onkaparinga in Metro. And so that's, you know, about 50 birds. We had to redo all the signs the last year because we now have 70 hooded plovers on the coast. So we've got about 35, 36 nesting pairs. The pair that we've just got chicks at Semaphore Park is our most northerly sort of nest at the moment. And then we've got nests at Wollunga and Aldinga and Stanback and down on the Fleurieu sites as well.
1: Well, Tony, so, you've just mentioned a really interesting site there. Tell us about the pair that, or if there is more than a pair, at Port Stanback. It's a beach that at the moment people can't get to. I've been fortunate enough to actually be down there. And I remember seeing the signage up, making people aware who do get the chance to get onto that beach, that hooded plovers are present.
0: Yeah, well, Port Stanback has been a really interesting site, and, you know, it was well protected when it was an active refinery and during decommissioning. And actually, our BirdLife Australia team and our staff worked with the mobile staff and the contractors on site to train them up how to monitor the birds. And now, you know, it's been sold for a housing development, but we've got a good working relationship with MAB there, so we've still got volunteers and staff checking the nest. That's been usually pretty successful over the last while, but people are getting in through, like, the fences are down on the foreshore, and we do get a fair bit of off-leash dog activity there. So and last year was just a horrendous year, both with storms across South Australia and Victoria, and then in South Australia in our gulfs with the algal bloom. So we didn't have success there, but usually the Stanback pair is pretty productive. So we're hoping as that site gets developed, I mean, the birds can breed quite successfully on very busy beaches if people just give them space. Mm. So we're quite hopeful there. You know, the developers are very cooperative. And there's also a wonderful patch of remnant coastal bush there, or coastal scrub, the heathland there, which is really amazing for threatened plants and also butterfly species we look after down there.
1: That is the voice of Tony Flaherty. He is the team leader of Coasts and Seas at Green Adelaide. It is almost 14 minutes past 10 here on 891 ABC Adelaide Mornings. Tony, I want to briefly turn attention to threats. Where does fox control come into this discussion when it comes to hooded plovers?
0: Yeah, well, with the hooded plover and also our shorebird work and a couple of reptiles we're concerned about, painted dragon, we do. So fox control is the responsibility of the landholder, and a lot of the case, you know, coastal reserves are under the management of councils or national parks. But for hooded plovers, over the last, 18 years, we've been helping out with fox control. And what we can do is very limited in the metropolitan area. So basically, we try and find the dens, you know, between August and October, and fumigate the dens. So that's quite an intensive program. We've got an amazing pest controller contractor who's we've been working with for well over a decade now. He's virtually walked every part of the coast from Middleton Beach virtually all the way up to Port Parham every season for us. We do also contract in some conservation dogs to sniff out fox dens, but it's you know, just so Granley's just finished up control between the Torrens Outlet and Fort Glanville, and then for Port Adelaide Council, those Lefevre sand dune areas, and, you know, just between the Torrens mouth and the Fort Glanville, we controlled about 26 fox dens, and then another, I think, 25 in the Port Adelaide dune. So it's with that really what we

0: trying to do there is we don't have the resources to control fox populations in Metro Adelaide, but we're trying to break the behaviour of foxes on the beach learning to scavenge on the beach, and that's when they're more likely to come across the eggs and the chicks and predate them at night. Usually. Fox populations in the metro area or in cities and townships are usually much higher than out in rural areas because there's a lot more food for them and scavenging. But, you know, and we still see people, particularly Tennyson dunes in the residences there, feeding foxes and also sometimes down at Largs Bay. And that's a really, you know, it's not good. It's not good for the other wildlife.
1: And Tony... certainly.
0: Foxes
1: are one threat, but what sort of work has your organisation been doing around bird flu, particularly when it comes to the plovers? Is there anything you can do to help that particular population from the threat bird flu poses?
0: Yeah, so not particularly from the bird flu itself. Trying to capture wild birds twice and vaccinate them is not very feasible. We do some banding with BirdLife Australia, but we have been lucky to the last couple of years or 2 years to get some additional funding through the federal government, the Australian government, for predator control, particularly foxes. But the other thing we're doing is just trying to reclaim the habitats of hooded plovers. So over the last 60-odd years, there are a lot of weeds and introduced grasses that have taken over the dunes. Yeah. So we've basically, we can't do it along the whole coast, but in good habitat, we try and remove those weeds. And we've got an amazing team of our coastal conservation officers and the volunteers at three community nurseries who then propagate a lot of those dune species, particularly spinifex. And, you know, just trying to get a better dune shape is much better for the birds. So the introduced grasses produce often really steep dunes, and the chicks can't retreat up there if there's threats or if there's high tide. So that's one of the things. The other thing really has just been, you know, we've got an amazing team of BirdLife and Birds SA volunteers that work on the project, and, you know, more over 100 now in South Australia. So these birds are found on, you know, all the peninsulas and the far west coast, and there was also volunteer groups down the southeast through Friends of Shorebird Southeast, and they do an amazing job walking the beaches, looking for nests, talking to people, you know, encouraging people to leash their dogs. And we also, the biggest, you know, I guess, help we have is with local councils and their compliance around dog leashing. It would be great to see, you know, dog leashing bylaws across all the hooded plover sites across the state, but that's probably, it's taken us over a decade to get the bylaws amended across most of our councils on Fleurieu and Metro. But, yeah, I think with bird flu, the other thing is, so, if you look at the overseas impacts, I mean, bird flu is a poultry disease, you know, chickens and waterfowl. So a lot of the species that have been impacted overseas are like ducks, but also some of the seabirds we're seeing, you know, crested terns in large numbers here. Some of these birds in the plover families, you know, there are mortalities recorded overseas of some related species like snowy plover. But, yeah, we're hoping there is a little bit of resilience there. But I mean, it could be devastating. The risk assessment at a national and state levels for hooded plover is, you know, high risk for bird flu. And this is coming on the back of the harmful algal bloom. And last season was just atrocious. You know, normally we'd have about 35, 36 nesting pairs across Adelaide and Fleurieu Peninsula. Last year with the bloom, that was down to about 14 pairs. A lot of birds didn't even set up nesting territories. And if you recall, we had these big storms in October, and it looks like they sort of dropped the level of the beach sand across a lot of the nesting beaches.
1: Yeah.
0: The bloom, we had the foam coming right up into the territories, and that was impacting.
1: Tony, I just want to take you to one of the nesting beaches right now at 20 minutes past 10, because Ben has called in. Ben, what are you looking at?
2: So, okay, I'm sitting inside my car so you can hear me, but I'm just on the beach at Encounter Bay, directly opposite Wright Island, so looking straight out to Shark Alley, and I can see the nesting pair of hooded plovers on the beach.
0: Yeah, well, that's probably...

0: Yeah, there's a couple of sites down on the Fleurieu Peninsula at what we call Whalers Beach. And also, what a successful nesting site the last couple of years has been down at Middleton as well.
1: Ben, do
0: Yeah.
1: you get quite a few dogs down on that beach?
2: There are, but there are bit signs saying that this is a nesting spot for the plovers, and you have to have your dogs on lead. So I don't think anybody is allowed down on the beach. We've got people walking
1: Yeah.
2: dogs along the footpath just above the beach, but this has been heavily signed and fenced off, which is really, really nice.
1: Ben, it's been real.
2: They also have general signs about the hooded plover, but certainly they've fenced off the nesting area here with wire
1: Ben,
2: and posts.
1: it's been great to hear from you too. Thank you for your call. And Tony Flaherty, team leader of Coasts and Seas with Green Adelaide, thank you.
0: Thank you very much, Rory.
1: 21 minutes past 10 here on 891 ABC Adelaide Mornings. Your chance to win by playing Celeb Snippet. You need to be the first person to identify who this is.
3: Evidently, she is very much aggrieved. Evidently, she is very much aggrieved.
1: 1-300-222-891 is the number to call to get your guess in. Next, what is your favourite fish to cook at home? Do you like your fish fishy? Or do you like something with a slightly milder flavour? 1-300-222-891 is the number to ring. You'll be talking taste next.
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1: Well, the ban on snapper fishing for large swathes of South Australia, well, it goes until the middle of next year, which allows more time for stocks to recover. You might like your snapper, but there are plenty of other fish in the sea, so to speak, that are bountiful and affordable. Duncan Velgemut, chef and owner of Africola and talent curator at Tasting Australia. Hello, Duncan.
9: Hi, thanks for having me.
1: All right, snapper's off the menu for those who like to throw a line in for big pieces of South Australia's coastal areas. So what's your go-to if it's not snapper?
9: Well, if it's not snapper and you're looking for, you know, that firm fish that holds together and doesn't dry out, I always go towards mulloway, which is, you know, great whole roasted or, you know, fillets and pan fried, skin side down with loads of lemon, fennel and white wine. You know, and I think with when people you know, go to the fishmonger or the market, and they gravitate towards something like snapper because they know what to do with it. But there's so many other varieties of fish out there that they just, you know, they just need to pick a correct cooking method or dish instead of just gravitating towards snapper. So mulloway is a great replacement for that.
1: Is there a lack of education and lack of knowledge out there about cooking, you know, fish like mulloway?
9: I think so. You know, a lot of people, you know, gravitate towards something like snapper because it is not a fishy fish, and it is, you know, it's got large bones, not those fine bones that you can find in things like King George Whiting. A lot of people don't like that sort of fishy fish, and mulloway is great for that. But, you know, you go and you experiment things like flathead, you know, and flathead is incredible as a fish and chips, or even, you know, beautiful in a curry, where you wouldn't necessarily use a fish like King George Whiting in a curry because it is so fine and sweet and delicate.
1: Well, that's what I was going to ask. I mean, that you know, when I cook, you know, whiting in those circumstances, yeah, I'd never put it in a curry.
9: No, but, you know, people do, particularly if, you know, there's quite a few friends that'll go fishing in Moonta and, you know, bag out and just have all this fish, you know, and then they don't really know what to do with it, that they'll just chuck it in a stew, a bouillabaisse, a soup, a curry, where, you know, at home we treat it as caviar, you know. It is massive respect for the fish.
1: That is the voice of Duncan Velgemut. You are talking Taste right now at 25 minutes.

0: It's past 10 on 801 ABC Adelaide Mornings. Keen to hear from you. What do you cook in the kitchen when it comes to your fish offerings at the moment? Let's go over to Port Lincoln. Hello, Gary.
1: Yeah, good morning, Rory, and good morning, Duncan. Yeah, when we go fishing, we catch lots of different things. We like to eat the salmon, trout, Tommy's, trevally first and freeze the whiting for later because it freezes better. So we like them all.
0: Duncan, what do you say to Gary?
2: Oh, I mean, it's a great one where, you know, people can shy away from it a little bit. But no, absolutely, you know, super, super versatile. I love salmon, trout, hot smoked with plenty of the South African style, with plenty of apricot jam and a little bit of cumin and curry powder when you're smoking it.
0: I'm going to come back to that in a moment, Duncan, about the inclusion of apricot. But, Gary, how often are you getting out at the moment in the boat?
1: Oh, look, I'm shore-based. If I'm lucky, I have a friend with a boat, but I'm normally shore-based, so we're catching whiting and tommies, whiting, garfish and tommies at the moment, and they all taste different. So it depends on what you feel like, really. Oh. We like them all.
0: Gary, yeah. It sounds glorious. Thank you very much for your call. Back to you, Duncan. I'm really intrigued. I don't think I can think of a dish where I have seen apricot included with fish.
2: It's a very traditional South African. So in Cape Town and, specifically, we get a large snook, which, you know, it's a white fish. It has plenty of hair bones in it. So the only way to really cook it is to fillet it and then cook it on the barbecue. And because of the Cape Malay influence, you kind of want a bit of a sweet and sour and smoky.
0: Yeah.
2: So you take apricot jam in a bowl, a pinch of curry powder, a pinch of cumin, some melted butter and loads of garlic. And then you make this, I would say, emulsion or marinade. And as the fish is cooking skin side down in tin foil, you're basting the fish with this apricot jam steaming it in these sort of tin foil parcels. But it's still getting all that smoke and all that grill flavor. It is exceptional. It is
0: Holy moly, honestly, one of
2: the best things. And you eat it straight off the fire. It's almost like an entree before you bring out the meat because it's, you know, it's cooking there and you're just picking it with your fingers. It's incredible.
0: That is the voice of Duncan Velgemut. Get your fish tales and your fish recipes, if you like, coming in on 1300 222 891. It is 28 minutes past 10. I've got a message here from Rebecca, who says the best fish I've ever eaten was blue salmon, caught off the beach at 80 Mile Beach on the WA coast, cooked that night on the caravan barbie. It was delicious. Even the kids who don't like fish loved it.
2: Amazing.
0: Now, Duncan, we are getting closer to finding out which restaurant in SA or restaurants in SA will be awarded Michelin stars. What goss can you give us?
2: Unfortunately, I don't have any. It's all pretty...
0: Oh, come on, Duncan. Don't hold out on us.
2: I think, look, I've really pushed, you know, to see who, even if I'm included in the guide. And I've been told I've just got to wait. October 14th, the guide is released and announced to the world. And I'm sure...
0: It's only a month.
2: ...joy and disappointment. Yeah, it's only a month. I'm actually flying back from a tour in Africa early just so I can be in Adelaide for the announce. But other than that, no, zero, zilch. Everyone's just nervous. They don't want to jinx it.
0: Oh, Hero was hoping you'd have some great mail for us.
2: I've got 10 Michelin stars, and if I don't, there's going to be trouble, okay?
0: setting the bar low then, Duncan.
2: Absolutely.
0: Oh, now we've got a text here as well from Megan. Please publish the apricot snook recipe on the socials. Love snook. We use it in Thai style fish balls.
2: Oh, amazing. Yeah, absolutely. If you actually Google Cape Malay snook recipe, just in Google, you'll have 1,000 home recipes come up with that. But like I said, it's really, really simple. Just

0: ABC Adelaide Mornings. Thank you to all the texts that came in as you were talking. Taste, Deb, yeah, I don't like my fish fishy. I really like Coorong Mullet, and also Tommy Ruff's, a much underrated fish. And Pat down there at Brighton, remember, Rory, Mulloway is traditionally butterfish in SA, not hake or flake. Superb. Thank you for that text as well. There, you know the numbers for the statewide soapbox. We'll get onto the soapbox a little later in the program before the 11 o'clock news with Matthew Coleman. Keen to hear from you on any of the topics we've covered on the program today. What's your take on what you've seen come out of Whyalla in the last 24 hours or so? What about the conversation we had about facial recognition with Brett Humphrey, the Commissioner for Business and Consumer Affairs here in South Australia? You satisfied the state government's doing enough when it comes to tackling gambling and problem gambling here in our state. The story, though, of the day is Whyalla, the continued fallout from the decision to shut down permanently the blast furnace there at the steelworks. It is making waves in the federal political sphere. You'll go to Canberra next.
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3: John Whelan, CEO for the Department of Transport and Infrastructure. Is our train system in crisis?
4: We strongly reject those anonymous claims.
5: One of the claims, train drivers are suffering fatigue doing things like working 12 days in a row.
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3: Why are these claims appear then?
4: They could be a disheartened driver that's lost their job.
1: Breakfast with Sonia and Jules. 891 ABC Adelaide. 891 ABC Adelaide with Rory McLaren. Have your say. Call 1300 222 891.
0: Evelyn Manfield is a federal political reporter with ABC News based in the Press Gallery there at Parliament House in Canberra. Hello, Evelyn.
6: Hey, Rory.
0: Let's start talking about matters closer to home here in South Australia and the decision yesterday to permanently shut down the blast furnace at the Whyalla Steelworks. The Federal Industry Minister, Tim Ayres, he was here in South Australia just on a fortnight ago. We know that he had meetings with the Premier, Peter Malinauskas, the Energy Minister, Tom Coutts and Tonis, and Treasurer, and the Assistant Minister, Lawrence Benn. What has he had to say this morning, though, regarding the steelworks and the decision to shut down the furnace?
6: Yeah, it was interesting to hear from Industry Minister Tim Ayres this morning, because he was asked repeatedly how much has the government spent trying to fix this blast furnace at the Whyalla Steelworks. Again and again, he said he couldn't sort of pick out the number from whatever else the government has spent on the Whyalla Steelworks. He said it would be many millions of dollars, but that was as specific as he got. Of course, the federal government was part of this big support package in February last year trying to save Whyalla. $2.4 billion was the promise then. And then this morning, not able to answer just how much has been spent on trying to fix that blast furnace. Of course, that work's been going on for a while now. So I think he'll continue to get questions about that, because it is obviously a lot of taxpayer money, and people want to know exactly what that figure is.
0: It's interesting, Evelyn, because we started the program today talking to Shane Carger. He is the branch organiser for the Australian Workers Union for Whyalla and Eyre Peninsula. And one number he put into the sphere this morning was $19 million when it came to some of the works they've been doing since April to try and repair that blast furnace, which has been offline now for the better part of 5 months. And ultimately, the decision was made in conjunction with the administrators to basically stop the effort when it came to trying to restart the furnace.
6: Yeah, I think there'll be a lot of pressure put on the government about this one today, because, yeah, if there are those other figures floating around, they should be able to crunch the numbers and, as the minister was saying, sort of disaggregate that number from other money that has been spent. That was the word.
0: Sorry. So, I mean, again, we've been busily preparing for today's program. That was the word that the federal minister used, disaggregate?
6: Yeah, to try and separate that number from other money that has been spent on the Whyalla Steelworks. They're still putting a lot of the blame on the former owners, of course, in Sanjeev Gupta, Rory, but they do have questions to answer. And, you know, now that they've sort of, he's done that interview where he hasn't given that number, I think the pressure will increase to give the people a specific number because, as I said before, they were committing more than $2 billion to try and save the steelworks not that long ago.
0: Yeah, that is the voice of Evelyn Manfield. She's a federal political reporter with

0: ABC News based in Canberra. It is 24 minutes to 11 here on 891 ABC Adelaide Mornings with me, Rory McLaren. Beyond that, Evelyn, what else is making news? It's a sitting day there in Canberra, and it would appear that two other big issues continue to bubble away. Fuel supply and also migration.
1: Yeah, migration's been a really big one because yesterday we saw, and as you guys would have heard about, One Nation deliver its headline policy about migration. Of course, the party spends a lot of time talking about this, quote, mass migration. So to actually get some of those details was really interesting yesterday, and interesting to watch them as they're climbing in the polls kind of set the agenda, really. You know, they've put out this policy and everyone else has come to the table sort of reacting on it and questioning it. What we're also hearing this morning is, as I said, One Nation has sort of put out this policy, but then we've got Labor and the Coalition who both want to cut migration, net overseas migration, but haven't figured out exactly what they're going to do to get there. And they've been in talks. We heard from the Coalition this morning that they're still open to working with the government on an immigration policy. But there are reports this morning that those talks between the PM and the opposition leader have collapsed. So interesting to watch the major parties respond. We heard from the Coalition today saying that their migration policy would be within weeks. So hoping to get some more details. And they're promising, really, that they're going to put more meat on the bones than One Nation in terms of, you know, modelling how much it's going to cost. Because, of course, with One Nation's policy, which is to dramatically slash migration spots, there's been a lot of criticism around today and yesterday that it's going to have a huge economic impact. Some interesting comments from the uni sector this morning too, Rory.
0: Well, just on that, and if we want to bring it back to South and the South Australian context, we know that when it comes to international students and international student numbers, maintaining them at a relatively decent level, that is very much tied back to the decisions that have been made to merge UniSA and the University of Adelaide to create Adelaide University. Those numbers, from a financial perspective, very important to that institution.
1: Yeah, that's a good point to make too, that unis, of course, make these decisions based on projections, don't they? What this One Nation policy is in terms of student visas is for student and family visas to cut that by about 240,000 people over 3 years, and then there'd be a sort of similar cut to the graduate visas as well. So a big number of people we're talking about in a three-year period, and the university sector this morning has said that One Nation's plan would do lasting damage to Australia, cripple the economy and shutter campuses, because we do know that international students, like you were saying, do play a big role in the university sector, not just in South Australia, but elsewhere around the country, regional communities as well.
0: Now, let's briefly, before you leave, Evelyn Manfield, talk about Climate Change and Energy Minister Chris Bowen. He's off to Saudi Arabia next week.
1: Yeah, look, there's continuing to be a big focus here in Parliament, but in the government as well, about fuel prices and fuel supply. We've sort of heard for so long now the government stand up and talk to us about just
0: We've
1: how many
0: got
1: days
0: this,
1: of fuel supply.
0: There's more fuel in the country now than when war broke out. If I had a dollar every time I've heard that in the course of this year, Evelyn Manfield.
1: Yeah, that's right. It's funny how you get used to these sorts of things. You know, last year we would have never kind of heard about having 41 days of supply or whatever, but that's where we've ended up. So, yes, Chris Bowen is going to head over to Saudi Arabia, again, trying to ensure that Australia has the fuel supply needed. Of course, this has been a big focus on the government. There is a bit of chat around the fuel excise as well. I'm sure you guys have noticed there in Adelaide, certainly in Canberra, the petrol prices have been climbing back up.
0: Sharply,
1: so naturally,
0: Evelyn, very sharply.
1: What's that?
0: Very sharply.
1: Yeah, so naturally when that happens, those questions do arise about is there anything the government can do, i.e. cut the fuel tax, to be able to provide some relief to people at the pump, because that is just, you know, with the petrol prices sort of blasted on all your main roads there, you do notice that, it's a really visible kind of signal to people of the cost of living crunch that they're, of course, facing.
0: Evelyn Manfield, thank you.
1: Thanks, Rory.
0: Evelyn Manfield coming to you today from the Parliament House Bureau there in Canberra. It is 19 minutes to 11. Keep your guesses for today's

Lab snippet coming in on 1300 222 891 or text 0467 922 891. They are the numbers you need for the statewide soapbox as well. I'd love to hear from you on the topics we've covered on the program today. Before that, though, let's have a little bit of music. Here's Men at Work.

0: Almost a quarter to 11 here on 891 ABC Adelaide Mornings with me, Rory McLaren. Soon your chance to have your say on the statewide soapbox. 1-300-222-891 is the number to ring. Although, before we get onto the soapbox, we're going to try and sort out a winner for today's Celeb Snippet. It is the 15th of September. You need to try and work out who this is.
1: Evidently, she's very much aggrieved. Evidently, she's very much aggrieved.
0: Ross, who do you think it is?
2: Well, my guess is Robin Williams.
0: Robin Williams. How did you get there, Ross?
2: Oh, just the general tone, the pace of the delivery. Very Robin Williams sounding.
0: I'm afraid, Ross, it is not.
2: Okay. Good luck next time.
0: Ross, thank you very much for your call. And guess, let's go up to Woodside. Hello, Phil.
3: G'day. Rory, I reckon it might be David Suchet who played Hercule Poirot.
0: It's a pretty good guess, Phil.
3: How good?
0: How good? You're right.
3: Excellent. I reckon one of his best roles, though, was actually in the movie The In-Laws with Michael Douglas, where he plays

0: pays a questionably gay international arms dealer. But it's a comedy, but it's very, very dark, and he did a brilliant job of it.
1: I'm not familiar with that one.
0: He's only got a small role in it, but it's quite disturbing. That's how good it is.
1: Well, you've done very well there, Phil, for correctly identifying actor David Suchet playing Poirot, of course, in Agatha Christie's character for the TV series, a reminder, that ran from 1989 all the way through to 2013. He's recognised for his elegant and dignified portrayal of the detective, making him one of the most iconic interpretations of Poirot. Reason why we gave you that celeb snippet today, it's because it's author Agatha Christie's birthday. She was born on the 15th of September, 1890. Here is the scene from Death on the Nile.
2: Webb, she did not actually threaten you or cause you any bodily harm? No, evidently she is very much aggrieved, madame.
3: If you're implying that I stole my friend's fiancé, then I assure you, you're wrong. She loved him, yes, but her feelings were not reciprocated. Even before he met me, he knew he'd made a mistake.
2: But was there not a moment when you realized that you had a choice? You have everything. But your friend, from what I understand, had him only. Pardon my impertinence, madame, but I suspect you are feeling a little guilty.
3: Couldn't you at least try to reason with her?
2: Madame, I am on holiday.
3: I'm sure that we can come to some kind of arrangement.
2: No, madame. I am sure we could not.
1: There you go. Congratulations to you, Phil, for correctly identifying today's celeb snippet, actor David Suchet. It is almost 12 minutes to 11. Get calling now for you have your chance to have your say on the statewide soapbox. 1-300-222-891.
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1: Now, if you have been listening across the course of the morning, you have heard the story of Maya. Last month, she had issues with fuel that she happened to buy from a service station at Hope Valley. It basically led her car to break down 4 kilometres after filling up. Well, we've been in contact with the service station chain involved. They've told us here at 891 ABC Adelaide they are looking at examples of 4 customers that have had a similar issue. Well, it seems like this is something that is happening a little bit more frequently as well. We brought it up with Brett Humphreys, from the Office of Consumer and Business Services. Well, Lucy has texted in on 0467922891. Lucy writes, fuel contamination. This happened to me last year. I had all the evidence and sample, but the service station said, nope, it wasn't us. It was at a service station on Henley Beach Road. The mechanics said they see it all the time. It was water in the fuel. The insurance company said they wouldn't pay out because it happens all the time. I was initially told the car was a write-off, but they were able to fix it. If you are seeing this, if you have experienced this, we'd love to hear from you on 1-300-222-891. You can text, like Lucy did, on 0467-922-891. This is the statewide soapbox. Let's go to Golden Grove. Hello, Kate.
6: Oh, good morning. How are you?
1: Kate, I'm well. How are you getting on?
6: Oh, well, I'm not getting on. That's the problem. If I was getting on, I would. I had this problem with SA Ambulance. I was in New South Wales with my daughters and I had a fall and I'm leaving the 80s behind, so that's my age. And I said, she called the ambulance. I don't know why she called them, but she did. She was a bit concerned. Well, anyway, then she gets this bill for it. They didn't take me anywhere. They just took me over, charged $530. And then I rang them back yesterday. I got answered in 2 minutes and she gave me a number to ring SA.

0: ambulance to talk to them about it, which I did, but I can't get through. 50 minutes and I still hadn't got through. So, and then I get a message to say, ring back another time, we're overloaded with calls.
1: So, Kate, just so I've got this right, was the ambulance call for you here in South Australia or in New South Wales?
0: No, in New South, yes.
1: Right. And so you've been trying to contact the ambulance service here about the situation you experienced?
0: Yes, because I'm a paid-up member of the SA ambulance.
1: Ah, so you've got SA ambulance service cover.
0: Yes.
1: Right.
0: Yes.
1: I've got you now. And have you had to call on it before, Kate?
0: No. If I have a problem, I've got a button, so I press that and they come. But no, not this number I was given, the 1-300-136-272. No, I've never called that number before. But I say, after 50 minutes, I think that's a bit rough. When New South can answer in 2 minutes, the revenue department, that's what I was ringing.
1: Yeah.
0: And why? What is actually going on there? Do you ever get through? That's what I want to find out.
1: Well, Kate, I'm sorry to hear that you had this experience. Now, we've got a text here as well. Someone's been listening to you, Kate. This person writes, you have to pay extra to be covered interstate for SA Ambulance. Do you know if you had that coverage, Kate?
0: I used to have that coverage, but then I didn't think I was able to travel anymore because of my age. So I let it go, which was, I can see now, was the wrong thing to do.
1: Yeah.
0: But New South Wales Ambulance said that they thought SA might be able to help me out. That was all with the fee being that much. Mm. And saying I'm a member, always have been an SA member of the ambulance for years.
1: Well, you at least
0: but
1: over
0: I
1: there.
0: I don't think I'm going to get anywhere, do you?
1: Well, Kate, keep trying. Keep trying.
0: Yeah.
1: And before you leave, were you at least in New South Wales for fun?
0: Sorry?
1: Were you at least in New South Wales for fun? Was it a holiday?
0: I went to see my daughter. She lives there. I only have the one daughter. She lives up there. I went to visit her. Oh, it was okay. But anyway, what I'm going to do is take my letter down to the health minister.
1: Well, is he
0: He's
1: your
0: just
1: is,
0: down the bottom.
1: Is he your local member as well, Blair Boyer?
0: No, our local member is Rihanna. But
1: yes.
0: I don't want to speak about people, but it's hopeless going there. But he, what's his name? Is it Bryce? No, it's not Bryce.
1: Blair Boyer is Blair Boyer is the member for Wright,
0: Blair,
1: which would be
0: him.
1: very close to maybe the next electorate over. Kate, thank you for your call, and fingers crossed it all gets settled very soon.
0: Well, thank you for listening to me, and I'm sure there's quite a few people who have been in the same situation, because I got I'm originally Tasmanian. My family there told me that all ambulances in Tasmania are free for Tasmanians, but I don't know if that would be anyone going over there from the interstate. I don't know. I'm not that sure. But even so, I'll just go down to him. I did ring that office, and the lady on the phone said, "Come, bring your letter down. We'll see what we can do about it."
1: Well, Kate, lovely to hear from you. Best of luck with your trying to chase up issues when it comes to the fee you've been charged there. Kate, thank you. Let's go to Darren. Hey, Darren.
2: Hey, g'day. How are you,
1: Darren? You want to talk about Brighton High?
2: Yeah. I want to talk about the precinct around the Brighton High area. I live in one of the streets, one of the smaller streets, and we have a really poor level of parking restrictions that's been implemented by the whole Fast Bay City Council. It was done about 20 years ago. We can only park on one side of the street while the kids are at school. We also have a Sunday market. And even one of the guys from the council said he couldn't understand why I was getting a fine, why we get fines for parking in our street for a commercial market. So you've got 6 days of the week that are basically taken up. Mm. All right, we get it during holidays, we get the park back. But the amount of traffic that is now coming up this area is to the ridiculous. I noticed that the Labor Party, Sarah Andrews, our local member, has put up our

0: wonderful it is to have 40 Ks around the school areas.
1: Mm.
0: Well, funny, our street's still 50, when and it's right next to the school, or adjacent to the school, is still 50.
1: Darren,
0: we have people in the street.
1: Are we talking about streets? Are we talking about streets to the south of the school, or to the west towards
0: to the
1: beach?
0: Say the south.
1: Yep.
0: Well, actually, the whole area.
1: Mm.
0: But well, government and the local council haven't bothered. It appears they haven't bothered to think.
1: Now,
0: I've been and spoken to Joan Fleming, who, by the way,
1: from
0: the
1: heart,
0: became Corey. What was his name, the footballer, before,
1: sorry,
0: the Liberal member, and now she's gone and joined the Liberals to try to get into the seat. Well, she didn't.
1: So what are you trying to petition for here, Darren?
0: Well, do you want to come down the street and see somebody get kicked? This is the issue. The issue is the streets around this area. I wish I'd actually written as Regan had asked me the email. The level of traffic in this area now is ridiculous. Now, I get that you can't change a lot of that, right, because that's just the way the city's grown. And it sounds like a NIMBY complaint, but there is a level of safety around this. We have cars parked over our driveways to get in on a weekend if the school has a function. Mm. The speeds, we've got people in the street that there's a lot of the four-wheel drives. That's fine. Everybody wanted them.
1: Yep.
0: Morrison and Keating wanted to ban them years ago, but now Morrison bought them in as the long weekend. So everyone wants a truck. So fine, that's great. But when you've got these cars going down at the speed they're going, the amount of parking that's around, it's a safety issue, it's a parking issue. It's a whole host of issues.
1: Darren, thank you very much for your call and bringing that to our attention here. Issues when it comes to traffic management around Brighton High. It is 2 minutes to 11. Hello, Joe Laverty.
2: I have gone down the rabbit hole of rabbits. The rabbits at the moment are bursting at the seams in terms of numbers right throughout South Australia, throughout Adelaide. There are suburbs in the Adelaide Hills that have had their front and backyards absolutely mangled
1: and
2: destroyed.
1: And it's been that way for over 12 months
2: now.
1: Oh,
2: yes, yeah.
1: In particular, I'm thinking about conversations that we've had previously with David Leach, the mayor of Mount Barker Council.
2: Mm-hmm. Oh, it's been a war that has been waged for the longest time, and it doesn't seem like we're losing it. It's getting worse, the numbers of rabbits. So we're going to be having a look at that a little later. And down the rabbit hole of rabbits, I learned that in one breeding season, a female rabbit can have up to 60 kittens. And as soon as she pops those out, an hour later, she's at it again. That's the fun animal fact that I've learned today. So I'm also asking people for their fun animal facts, the animal facts that they like to bust out to impress the grandchildren or people in the office, whatever it is.
1: Just like Joe did then. And I'm sure Joe would love nothing more than a deep well or rabbit hole full of messages on 0467922891 for her to walk into when it comes to your animal facts. Thank you very much for your company again today. I'll be back tomorrow. Now it's news time.
3: ABC News with Matt Coleman. The Federal Industry Minister Tim Ayres says the former operator of the Whyalla Steelworks is responsible for the blast furnace's permanent closure. A $10 million state and federal support package has been announced as hundreds of workers face unemployment. The site has been under administration since last year with a sale being negotiated. Senator Ayres says there were hundreds of safety challenges and defects of the steelworks when administrators took over.
4: The blast furnace was left in a terrible state of disrepair. The finger of blame here should be pointed squarely at GFG for their maladministration and underinvestment in this blast furnace.
3: Adelaide University Economics Chair Susan Stone expects debate around the future of steelmaking in Whyalla to continue.
5: The question becomes, does Whyalla investment in the steelworks make sense for the long run? Is that something that the government thing that we feel transcends economic kind of costs?
3: A South Australian fuel retailer is investigating claims of poor fuel quality in suburban Adelaide. Motorist Maya Kruger says her car was towed to a mechanic when it would not restart after filling up. She's told 891 ABC Adelaide she's taking the issue to Consumer and Businesses Services, as she was informed her tank was contaminated with a significant amount of water.
6: I went back to my mechanic and I said they rejected my claim. Is there any other way this amount of water could have gotten in my fuel tank? And he said, absolutely no way.
3: The fuel retailer says it's investigating four other claims made at the same site in mid-August. Consumer and Business Services Commissioner Brett Humphreys says he's open to working with Ms Kruger.
7: We'll not only work with any impacted consumers, but we're also linking with our state and Commonwealth counterparts who are responsible for that fuel quality issue, that greater fuel quality issue, and just make sure they're aware and see if there's anything we can do in that space.
3: US rapper Macklemore is being kicked off Ed Sheeran's tour after several on-stage statements in support of Palestinians. Chelsea Hetherington has more.
8: Macklemore performed two shows in New York as part of the Loop tour earlier this month, and during the first, he yelled Free Palestine into the crowd.
9: I want those words to be loud and clear so the people from Gaza all the way to the occupied West Bank know that we have not forgotten them.
8: It led to a concerted campaign from the Israeli American Council and billionaire stadium owner Robert Kraft demanding his removal. On Instagram, Macklemore says his longtime friend Sheeran was given an ultimatum. If the rapper stays, he wouldn't be able to play at Kraft venues. He warns anti-Semitism is being used as a shield against criticism of the Israeli military's actions.
3: The Energy Minister, Chris Bowen, will head to Saudi Arabia next week in a bid to shore up Australia's fuel supply. One of the country's critical oil pipelines has been damaged in a drone attack, sparking fears that the kingdom could run out of export supplies if it can't get the pipeline up and running again quickly. Bill Farren-Price from the Oxford Institute for Energy Studies says it could have a massive impact at the Bowser.
10: Unless it can increase exports through the Strait of Hormuz, the question is, are they secure? Can they go back to their normal level? And I think the answer to that is pretty clearly no at this point. And I think that means that oil prices will stay elevated and really impactful for drivers and for industry as well.
3: The first trophies have been handed out at the 78th Emmy Awards ceremony in Los Angeles, honouring the best of the best in television. Linda Gruen reports.
11: Jean Smart has today made Emmy history by winning her fifth Emmy for her performance in the comedy series Hacks. She's now the only woman to win the category of Best Actress in a Comedy Series for every season of a multi-season show. Ray Seahorn has won the Emmy in the Best Lead Actress in a Drama Series category for Pluribus, beating high contender Zendaya, who was nominated for Euphoria. Medical drama The Pitt is the most nominated show of the night with 25 nods, closely followed by the comedy series Hacks with 24 nominations. Australia's Sarah Snook is nominated in the Best Lead Actress in a Limited Series category for her performance in the mystery thriller All Her Fault.
3: South Australia's weather. Renmark, partly cloudy, 18. Mount Gambier, partly cloudy, 14. Port Lincoln, cloudy, 16. Port Pirie, partly cloudy, 19. Adelaide, cloudy, a top of 17 degrees, currently 14. Tomorrow, partly cloudy, 17. Thursday, sunny, 18. ABC News.
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16: Rebecca Huntley has had a big career as a public intellectual in Australia. She's a well-known writer and social researcher. She's lectured at the University of New South Wales and hosted Drive on ABC Radio National. She's on the boards of the Bell Shakespeare Company and various climate action groups. Over the years, I've seen Rebecca talk at festivals and on TV. She's informed, forthright, articulate, one of those people who strikes you as driven and high-achieving, and who can leave me feeling slightly intimidated, to be honest, because how does she have the time to do all of that? And she's got kids and is apparently a fabulous dinner party host. Well, in Rebecca's new book, Sassafras, she shares a completely different side of herself. The book describes Rebecca's experiences with the psychedelic MDMA. It also recounts the things in Rebecca's life that led to her seeking this very new and still controversial therapeutic treatment. But it's been an experience that Rebecca says helped save her life. Hi, Rebecca.
12: Hi, Sarah.
16: This impression that I had of you as a kind of non-stop public policy Wonder Woman, is that fair? Was that something you cultivated intentionally?
12: Look, listening to you say that and listening to people, you know, say my CV when I'm at events, I have three feelings when this happens. The first is I'm so tired, like I'm so exhausted. No wonder I feel so exhausted. A little bit of thinking back what Rebecca at the age of 7 or 8 or 11 would be quite proud, but also an increasingly a sense of what am I trying to prove to the world by doing all these things all the time, you know? So it's a mixture.
16: Well, let's find out about that little Rebecca. You grew up in Adelaide. How did your mum and dad first meet one another?
12: At Adelaide University, in a history lecture. And in some ways, you know, I one of the boards I used to be on was the Whitlam Institute. And I think that their meeting and love was made possible by Gough Whitlam because
16: Cupid, Australia's
12: for a whole range
16: Cupid.
12: Of reasons. Well, because my mother was the first person in her family that were poor Italian migrants to go to university. My father was from a very wealthy establishment South Australian family, hugely intellectually already known as very, very bright. I don't know how they never said how they first met, but I kind of thought maybe my father would have tried to be very clever about the Russian Revolution or something like that, or tried to impress her intellectually. And as a woman where people didn't think she was bright because she was Italian, I think that would have been enormously attractive that he tried to impress her.
16: Well, if it was the Russian Revolution or whatever it was, they got together,
12: they
16: got married, had you and your younger sister. How big a part did your Italian grandparents, your mum's parents, play in your life when you were living in Adelaide?
12: A huge part. I mean, I often wonder why I so associate my identity with my Italian side rather than my Australian Scottish side. I used to joke that it's because when you put Scottish food next to Italian food, like, you know, there's really no choice to go that way. But particularly my grandmother, there was something, you know, I think the only real feeling as a child of unconditional love came from her. It was just incredibly consistent. She was always so happy to see me and she was always so warm. She was probably the only person who I felt that I could eat freely in front of, and that's who I learnt to cook from and love food.
16: So your dad had this reputation from a young age as a brilliant man.
12: Mm.
16: What was he like at home?
12: At home, you know, there were moments where my father could be lost in beautiful silliness. So he would love the, you know, poems of Ogden Nash and stuff like that, and he would laugh. And then when there were moments when he was listening to classical music, I would watch him and he'd just be absolutely transformed. But most of the time I was terrified of him because you just never knew if he had a bad day at work. You just never knew what was going to happen when the door opened. I mean, children that grow up in households where there's violence always talk about walking on eggshells because it's not so much that violence is around and is going, you're going to be punished for doing the wrong thing. It's totally unpredictable. So if he'd had a great day at work where he felt like he was being paid attention to and things were going well, my sister and I always used to laugh, like you could have burnt the house to the ground and he'd be like, okay, let's go out to dinner. But if he'd had a bad day and you'd left a wet towel on the ground or eaten the last chocolate chip cookie, he would mainly shake you and throw you and hit you. And because I was the eldest child and a little bit more defiant, it's not that it didn't happen to my sister, but it happened to me more often. And so in some ways I thought that violence is inevitable. There's nothing I can do about it because I can't predict what his day is going to be like. But in another way I kind of thought I can control this by being perfect.
16: You recount an awful experience in the book about visiting neighbours for a Christmas party when you were eight or so. What happened?
12: Yeah, I loved food, but I also kind of was eating a lot for self-comfort. And the more my parents tried to restrict the food that I was eating, the more that I would secretly eat. But I was getting quite overweight at the age of about 7 or 8. Pudgy, I would call me, but I also had glasses and frizzy hair. I looked like a miniature version of my father, really. And we went to a family for Christmas, and it was hot. You know, I knew my father was already on a slow burn about some stuff, about how his career was going. And, you know, there was a big Christmas table full of stuff, and we ate stuff, and then the kids were told to go away. And then I went back into the room to try and get more food. My father was there with other people, and he just looked at me and quite loudly said, "That's enough food for you, Rebecca." And all these adults looked at me, because I was quite a shy child, which of course people probably don't understand from me now. I felt so humiliated. I felt like he was basically saying, "You can't have any food because you're fat," and everybody was staring at me. And I went back into the room with the kids, and I accidentally hadn't closed the door, and I said, "Sometimes I really hate my father." And then, Mum came in and said, "We're leaving." And then as we were walking out back to the house, my mother said he heard what she said. But Dad wasn't yelling at me. He was just icy cold. And that walk from the neighbour's house to my house, I was like, I don't know what's going to happen. We went into the house, went into my room. For some reason, they decided to turn the lights off. And they put me on a chair. He put a low table in front of me. He went to the kitchen. He came back with a chocolate cake. He put it in front of me and he said, "You want to eat? You can eat this whole thing." And I was a defiant child. I'm like, okay, I'm going to eat this thing. And I think that enraged him more than anything else. So I ate a few slices and then I was full. And I remember just saying, I can't eat anymore. And then he put his hand at the back of my neck and he took a big fistful of the cake and he rammed it down my throat and he said, "You will eat it." And I just started vomiting and kind of coughing. And then there was that moment where I was like, I couldn't quite breathe. And then something happened. He stopped. I think my mother intervened, kind of took me to the bathroom and kind of rinsed me down. And I still remember, it's incredible how you can remember physical sensation. So I still remember being in a kind of towel. I remember the cold tiles on my legs and the coldness of the cistern on my back. And she did something which she'd really never done before. Like, she actually brought me an early Christmas present. And to me, part of me even at that age thought, maybe you think this isn't quite right. So I got an early Christmas present, which was ironically a nightie, which I was able to put on because the clothes that I was in had been soiled and everything. And she said, "Look, Dad's very stressed at work. He's the child. You need to be the adult. You know, you can't do anything that's going to make him explode." But I think, you know, when I think back at it, a big part of my dad's desperate need to work so hard and be so successful was to be loved and to have a child that said, "Sometimes I really hate my father." It's just too much for him.
16: That, of course, is an adult's understanding, not a child's, who at that moment would have just been so devastated by that. When you were 10, your family moved to Sydney for your dad's career. How did that kind of turbocharge things at home between your mum and dad?
12: Looking back and having been a working mum, I realised it was a really terrible moment for my mother, because up until that point, as difficult as it was, you know, having this explosive, highly ambitious husband and two children, she had her parents and they were always around and always doing things. And Sydney was an expensive city where she knew no one. And of course, my father had been given a really, really prestigious job and was working, like, he was working every day, 12, 14 hours a day, like really working hard. So he was just not around. And my mother felt enormously abandoned. It was really the first time that they started to fight in front of us. There was one time where we woke up one morning and mum had packed her bag. She was ready to go. Not with us, leave us there with my father, which I suspect at the time, who knows, was

0: threat. I don't know if she would have left us there with him. She would have been too scared. But, of course, as a child, you don't know this. It was horrible. It was really, I mean, in some ways it was the beginning of my, of really my father's acceleration as a great academic and lawyer and the beginning of the end of their marriage.
1: They separated after your father had an affair with a colleague. And a few months later, you confronted your father in his office at the university law school about the way he behaved to your mum, but also about the way he had treated you, especially the violence. How did he respond?
0: I had been yelling at him about things, and then I stopped for a moment and I said to him, Dad, you hit me. You hit me my whole life. And he said, he just kind of straightened up, sat up, and he said, I never touched you. And two things happened. First of all, it was like, oh, wow, how can you just lie to me to the face? And also, like, very few parents can ever really say, I've never touched my child in frustration or anything. But the big thing and the thing that saved me was I thought, if we can't have an honest conversation about this, I just have to let go any expectation from this man that he's going to be a kind of the father that I want. And I was quite young at that stage. I was 15 going on 16. And that'll in, I wouldn't have thought it at the time, but it later on really allowed me to have a kind of, yes, it was a very surface, superficial relationship with my father, but one that didn't disturb me because I never really expected him to open up, be honest, be there for me. So I was never really disappointed. And so I was actually able to, certainly later on in his life when we were much more in touch, be able to sit and have a meal or talk or whatever and actually even do some nice things for him. I threw birthday parties for him and threw him a special dinner when he got the Order of Australia. The things that you do if you're a dutiful daughter, in a way that didn't really affect me because I'd let go of the hope. It's the hope that they'll be different. It's the hope that they'll show up in the way that you want. And it's the recognition that for whatever reason they can't, and to try not to take it too personally, to try not to say, it's not me. Like, and there's kind of nothing I can do to make it happen. I can turn myself inside out. I can be the best daughter in the world. It's just not going to happen.
1: On Conversations today, my guest is social researcher Rebecca Huntley. By that stage in your life, Rebecca, you were beginning to carve your own way, make your own future. You'd moved out of home. And at around this time, at 20 or so, you discovered walking. Where did you first start walking? As a kid who wasn't super outdoorsy How did walking become a passion of yours?
0: Yeah, I used to always make a joke as a teenager that I thought gym was a guy's name, not a destination. I didn't know exercise whatsoever. Look, I had a beautiful first boyfriend that I treated terribly badly, in the kind of typical way that traumatised teenagers do, which is like, oh, you think you love me, I'm going to test you. Anyway, treated him very badly. Lovely first boyfriend. But I was so upset when we broke up, he broke up with me, that I just started walking and walking and walking and walking. And clearly now looking back at it, it was self-regulating behaviour. And then there was a moment when I first started becoming a social researcher to understand Australia, and that's been my passionate interest my whole career. But it's kind of hard to understand Australia and not understand the Australian landscape and the bush. We never went camping as kids. My mother is an Italian. She used to say, wogs don't camp, wogs don't camp. So we never camped, didn't spend time in the Australian bush. And I thought, well, to understand Australia, I really need to. And then I started hiking. I went from kind of long city walks to hiking in my early 30s, and now I try and go every 3 months. And it's like, it is one of the most joyous activities. It's the foundations of my self-care and also probably the foundations of my now environmental and climate activism as well.
1: You decided in your 30s that when you turned 50, you were going to walk the Camino in northern Spain.
0: Yeah.
1: What was the internal state of Rebecca on that longed-for walk?
0: Yeah. Well, I was really hoping that this epic and important walk, and I wasn't doing the

0: Camino. A lot of people do the Camino as a kind of a spiritual experience or a self-discovery. Now, I only had a very short period of time because I couldn't be away from my child. So I had no, I'm not going to get self-knowledge in a six-day luxury walk of the Camino. It was very realistic. But I thought, look, I'm going to feel a level of physical and emotional peace and acceptance on this walk like I've had in the past from all of these hikes in Australia, but even more so, and with tapas, it's going to be great. You know what I mean? I thought, and maybe also because like I'd, at 20 years waiting to do this walk, I had really high expectations of what that would bring, which wasn't necessarily spiritual enlightenment, but at least physical relief. Yeah.
1: And what emotion kept coming to the fore?
0: Oh, no, just anger, like constant churning anger. And I didn't know what was happening. And actually on about day three, I started to panic a bit. We would walk for hours and it was quite a rugged part of the Camino through Galicia. And we would do all this walking in the morning to the early afternoon. The idea was we would rest and then have dinner because I was part of a tour. And even when I was supposed to be resting, I'd walk around the town. I was like, this isn't working anymore. Like I'm not subduing this churning inside me, which I ended up calling a whirligig. Like it was just like all the time in my head and my body. And I started to panic a bit. I thought, well, this is the healthy, this is my healthy self-care way that I have managed this build-up of tension. And if it doesn't work anymore, what do I have?
1: At the end of the walk, you met up with some friends for dinner in Madrid and got talking about this sort of stuff. What did one suggest to you?
0: So, yeah, Nikki. I mean, Nikki didn't really know me very well except through my other friend. She'd kind of tagged along. I'm so lucky and now have a really great relationship with her. We're talking about mothers and daughters and she looked up at me and she said, I want you to read these books. She wrote them down and one of them was Bessel van der Kolk's The Body Keeps the Score. He said, I want you to go and read them and they're really good around understanding trauma. And I remember, I wasn't insulted, but I remember a bit, it was discordant. I thought, oh, trauma, that's not, why do you think this is trauma? But for whatever reason, I went home and I ordered the books and they arrived pretty much 2 or 3 days after I got back from that trip.
1: And how did reading those books change the way you understood what trauma is and I guess your own childhood in a different light?
0: I suppose the first hurdle I had to get over was that trauma happens to other people that aren't lucky and privileged like me. So if you said somebody's been traumatised or this person is dealing with trauma, I would imagine some kind of archetypes, right? So they'd been sexually assaulted as a child or they're an asylum seeker that's come from a conflict zone or they've been to a war, they're a Vietnam vet. So I had these kind of archetypes in my head. Those people are traumatised. Everybody else should just suck it up. I mean, really, that was my internalising. So that's trauma and everybody else. And so I would have, if somebody had said, what was your childhood like? I would say dysfunctional, difficult, you know, but it's all okay now. That's what I would say because I'm not a child anymore. So there was a couple of things I underestimated how normal trauma is. I underestimated the impact of trauma, particularly complex trauma as a child, and the ongoing effects. And that when I first started reading, I read those books that my friend Nikki put pretty much into my first child-free weekend, you know, it was a share custody with my children in 2 days. And I felt like I kind of stumbled upon a manual for a whole lot of physical and mental and emotional issues I'd been dealing with my whole life.
1: And one of the core ideas in that understanding of trauma is that when a child experiences repeated exposure to something distressing, their nervous system kind of gets rewired to
0: yes.
1: be easily triggered in a constant state of fight or flight or freeze.
0: Yep.
1: And so it doesn't matter whether you're safe as an adult, it doesn't matter however long ago it was,
0: yep.
1: it doesn't even matter how big, in inverted commas, the trauma was, you are on that state of constant alert, constant terror.
0: Yeah. Hypervigilance is one of the words that people, and So I used to wonder why, and it happens more sometimes than others, if I'm in a room and somebody that I've just been talking to in another room walks into that room, I startle and scream. And I've got to say, many a boyfriend has been shocked. It's been kind of like, we were just in the other room and now it shouldn't be a surprise. And I just thought, what's wrong with me? You know, but we used to, we've laughed about it. And I was like, yes. So constant, and even small things, like I find it really difficult to sit in a restaurant not with my back to the wall. And I think part of that is because if somebody does accidentally come up behind me, I remember one time being at a restaurant and for whatever reason I wasn't sitting as well and somebody came up and put their hands on my shoulders and I just, so that kind of stuff, that physical stuff, but also the constant, just the mental, just the not ever really being able to rest or relax and constantly having to do all the time.
1: Some of the things that get recommended in response to that kind of trauma are things like walking,
0: yes,
1: like meaningful work, like yep, close friendships, like
0: yep,
1: therapy. And
0: yep,
1: you were really engaging in the whole slate of those.
0: Yes.
1: How many hours do you think you'd spent in therapy by the time you hit the 50 milestone?
0: It's a really good point. I mean, I had taken myself off to therapy myself with a real intention in my early 20s and just kept going on and off throughout and, you know, still am in therapy. And there have been particular times when I've been going all the time and I've always had really fantastic therapists. My approach to therapy was always I'm going in to fix this thing and then when it's fixed I can leave. And part of that was I felt like I was wasting the therapist's time because my problems aren't, you know what I mean, my problems aren't as bad as... There's tons of people out there who have worse problems than me. So part of it was a diminishment or a kind of a... I was constantly feeling like what had happened to me as a child wasn't worth many people paying much attention to. So I'd spent, I mean, I don't know, hours, days, weeks, but pretty much consistently on and off for 30 years by the time I turned 50.
1: Did it feel then like... it was helping or it wasn't helping enough, or what was your attitude towards all those hours and hours by this point?
0: Look, it did these two important things for me. For me, I need to intellectually understand why something is happening. So all of those therapists were very senior women. Some of them were professors and academics, so very good at kind of pointing me to different kinds of bits of things to read. So I felt like I had a really good intellectual understanding. And the other thing they did was they released a bit of pressure. I always felt better afterwards. And they were really important because it was probably the only time, and one my last therapist said to me, she laughed because I said, oh, I need to come to you because I need a place to cry and talk about myself without feeling guilty. So only so much you can talk to your friends about these things until your point you think, oh, I'm using you as free therapy. So it allowed me to do all those things, which was very difficult for me to do. It was difficult for me to cry. It was difficult for me to feel vulnerable. And it was difficult for me to talk about my own problems for more than about 20 minutes, which would be like, let's talk about you. So it was incredibly useful. But like at around the same time that the Camino happened and the walking wasn't working, I was beginning to think like, how long do I have to keep doing this? I don't feel like I'm getting better. I feel like there is still this just like roiling anger and it's getting louder.
1: One of the things that we all talk about in therapy is our relationship with our parents. Where were things at with you and your parents by the time you hit 50?
0: So my father had died by then. He had died from complications from Parkinson's. It was really horrible to see him. He was overseas and I couldn't see him. It was all during COVID. It was horrible to see how much pain he was in. And for my father, it wasn't so much the deterioration of his body, because his body was never particularly important to him. It was like he couldn't do the thing he loved. When he left, it was sad, but it was a relief. By then I wasn't talking to my mother. So by Christmas of that year, and that was the first Christmas I pretty much had on my own, I was like, what am I going to do, right?

0: Matt Coleman in Adelaide with ABC News. The Premier, Peter Malinauskas, says the futures of about 200 additional contractors at the Whyalla Steelworks are also in doubt. 500 Steelworks employees and 100 contractors were yesterday told they no longer had work at the site after a decision to permanently close the blast furnace. South Australian cyclists are concerned they could lose access to a competitive cycling track in Adelaide CBD during work for next year's MotoGP. Construction on the $96 million track is set to start in December. AusCycling State Operations Manager Jake Thomas says no traffic-free alternative exists in SA. And the Adelaide City Council is investigating the use of AI and smart glasses within its organisation. Last month, the Brisbane Council banned their use at public swimming pools. Adelaide City Councillor Phil Martin says councillors have shared concerns around covert filming, but also acknowledge their usefulness for accessibility.
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2: Rebecca Huntley is my guest today. Rebecca is a well-known social researcher and author. Her latest book, Sassafras, is a personal story about the lasting effects of her traumatic childhood and her decision at 50 to try the psychedelic drug MDMA that has started to be used as a therapeutic treatment. So how did you first get the idea to try something different than talk therapy and walking and you know, being in nature? How did MDMA enter the picture?
3: Yeah, well, look, when Nikki said go and read these books about trauma, which were incredibly useful, all of them talk about what is happening with the growing, interesting clinical trials around psychedelics, particularly psilocybin and MDMA, for things like depression and complex trauma, PTSD. And I thought that was interesting intellectually, but having never tried those things and having, you know, a real interest in them, I was introduced to them in the context of understanding about trauma, so I understood it intellectually. And so I had Christmas, kind of post-Christmas lunch with a friend of mine who I've known for a long time, and there's something about people who've had... who've had experiences of childhood trauma, you kind of sniff each other out. You know, if it's a dark humour, there's something about it. Now I'm much better about doing it. Now I look at all of my close friends and we've got very similar stories. Anyway, we were having lunch and she looked at me and she said, "How are you?" And I thought, I'm going to be honest. I'm not going to say, you know, my usual thing, like, I'm doing this, I'm doing that, the girls are fine, everything's fine. You know, I just said, I've decided I'm just not going to see my mother anymore. And instead of what I thought I was going to get from her, which is like, oh, that's a serious decision and you probably shouldn't do that and she's your mum, she just teared up and she said, "Oh, how wonderful I wish." She said, "I wish I could do that as well." I just went, really? Anyway, it was just funny. And then this lovely friend of mine said, "Look, I had this experience. I met this woman through a friend of a friend and I had this MDMA experience with her and she talked about how profound it was and she said, I think you might be interested." And by that stage, I realised that I wouldn't say I was desperate, but I was searching. And the fact that it had been coming up within the context of these other books that were by such experts who understood trauma, I thought, well, I'm going to give it a go.
2: The fact that it was illegal, did that bother you? Were you scared about possible repercussions of that?
3: Maybe I should have been more scared. I mean, to be honest, Sarah, we know that people take illicit drugs and we know it's wrong and we know that some people get punished more for taking illicit drugs than other people do. But it was worth the risk. There was something about this friend of mine who was very similar to me. She wasn't particularly woo-woo. She wasn't interested in, you know, alternative. But the fact that she'd had this experience and I thought, I'm going to give it a go because I was so determined to deal with this in some way.

0: not just for myself, but for my children. I know what it's like to grow up with parents who are angry all the time. You carry it. Even if that anger isn't necessarily always directed at you, you know, you feel it. And I've just had this very strong sense of this as much as I can is possible, it stops with me.
1: So this friend introduced you to a woman that you call Julia in the book. What sort of conversations did you have initially? What did you want to know about one another to work out even if this was a possibility for you?
0: Yeah. Well, look, interestingly, she put quite a few guardrails up before you even had a conversation. And part of that is, I think, her due diligence to work out what is this person's intention. And so part of it was getting onto a secure link. She had a bit of a conversation with the person who, you know, like what's happening, like a little bit of who is this person. Before she even agreed to meet, she gave me a very, very long questionnaire. And a part of that was about health and background and all the rest of it. She was looking for some key things. Mainly now that I know her quite well, she was saying, are you in crisis? Like, are you in a situation where there's a lot of uncertainty in your life? Like, are you in the middle of things? I think a lot of what I had said to her was, okay, the divorce is mainly over. I'm in secure accommodation. This is what's happening, you know, all these kinds of things. It's a very, very long letter and a letter of intention. Why am I doing it? Was, I think, really important for her. And then at that stage you have an initial consultation where she explains how she works and the process, and by that stage she's also given you some of the, which I loved, all the scientific stuff about how it actually works physically, because I'd never taken it before. And then you move towards a couple more of these sessions before she'll actually say, we're going to do it.
1: MDMA has had a reputation of something that partygoers take at raves and nightclubs.
0: Yeah.
1: What was going to be different about the way you were going to be taking it? What did she tell you?
0: I wasn't going to be in hot pants on a podium. You know, doof, doof, doof. That was the first thing. No one wants to see me in hot pants, I can guarantee. Look, I think when I was reading a bit about the drug, intention and context is really important for MDMA, and they call it an empathogen. So it's like it opens you up to whatever is around, which makes who you're doing it with really important. And in a lot of the work around MDMA therapy, they say that the therapy is only good as the therapist that's delivering it. So much focus on the drug. Obviously the drug in itself has risks, but it was going to be different in that it was going to be in the day. She was going to give me what's called a hero dose. So, you know, because I've never taken it recreationally, I basically lay still for 8 hours. So you take a hero dose and then you have a top-up later if that's what you want. And it was a pure form of MDMA, so there's nothing else in it. So it was very different. It was going to be in my home. It was going to be on my couch.
1: And there were a lot of conversations between her and you beforehand, as you've described, about your intent, and then afterwards. So it was like a catalyst, it sounds, the way you describe it, of a bigger exploration of...
0: That's right. I mean, the MDMA, the session sits in the middle of a wraparound process, and what you bring to that wraparound process and the skill and understanding and experience of the person that shepherding that wraparound process is really important.
1: And, you know, you're not a neuroscientist or researcher, but you have read a lot around this. What's the kind of key thing about MDMA that makes it useful for people who've gone through trauma? What does it do?
0: So it floods your amygdala, which is responsible for regulating a lot of key emotions, but mainly fight or flight response. It floods it with serotonin. So it essentially gives it a rest. It kind of tucks it into a little... doona and puts it to sleep as a Bex and a lie down. And for me, what I realise now, it's probably the first time in my entire life it was offline. So what happens when you fight or flight, which is powering along all the time except when you're asleep, is offline, what surfaces? And, that's why it's powerful.
1: So the day arrived for your first session and there's a knock on the door. You open it. Who was there?
0: She was there. And it's always that, you know, I think we all know what that's like when we're talking to somebody constantly on Zoom and then they're a physical manifestation in front of you. And they're always a little bit shorter or taller or whatever.

0: I mean, my first thought was, oh, my God, this is this hippie on my doorstep and now she's going to give me this drug and we're going to be there for 8 hours. And, you know, the biggest thing, my biggest anxiety was, like any hypervigilant Italian, was what am I going to feed her? The last conversation we had, she said, do you have any more questions? And I'm like, are you gluten intolerant? What do I feed you? And she's like, oh, no, I'll be fine. And I'm like, no, no, no. So I kind of catered in the kitchen for like probably about 10 people. It was so much food. It was like over. It was like anxiety was over catered. But anyway, so she was very, had those beautiful gliding, quiet voice of a yoga teacher or whatever. And I, for a moment, I'm like, what am I doing? You know, and again, this is this kind of idea that this kind of work is for people who aren't like me. So trauma is, I'm not traumatized. Other people are traumatized. And this kind of, you know, deep emotional work to get over this is what hippies do, you know, with incense and sage and all the rest of it. So it's, in some ways it's been an extraordinary process of reevaluating who I think I am and the preconceptions and the structures around that. Anyway, but very quickly we got down to it.
1: What did that involve? How did things start?
0: So she said, look, where are you comfortable? And I said, I'm comfortable here. And she sat down, she measured out the drug. A lot of music is a really important part of it. Music's, we all know, incredibly healing, incredibly important. So this music, she sat down comfortably, she gave me the drug, I sat there, and she had pen and paper because her view is that she'll write everything down and give it to you so that you can reflect on it, she can reflect on it. My biggest concern was that the drug wasn't going to work and she was going to be bored. And I started scanning the room thinking, oh, okay, there's some cobwebs. Oh, dear, I've got to move that, you know, oh, that plant needs watering. But within about 35 minutes, that all just melted away.
1: I guess like recounting a dream, recounting an experience with hallucinogens is tricky, but how do you describe that initial shift in your brain chemistry and your consciousness?
0: When it was happening, I really had very clear words around what was happening. This is this first time. So it was like being just slowly drawn into this kind of deep, warm ocean of a memory, of memory and emotion, but being held, you know. So sometimes you can be, when you're in the sea, you can be aggressively pulled around, but you know those kinds of seas that just move you. And that's what it was like. It was like no other experience I'd ever had. But I think the thing that was extraordinary about it was how unafraid I was.
1: Even when the memories that were coming up were painful ones?
0: Yes. And for somebody like me as a control freak to allow yourself to float like that from one thing to another without fear is a really important thing.
1: How did the session come to an end, Rebecca?
0: There's a point where you are a bit more, you're out of that, you know, you're kind of emerging out of the drug, and there's only so long. I mean, I thought I didn't have much to say, and in fact, Julia said to me, look, sometimes people say nothing. I'm not going to ask you any questions. I'm going to see what's emerging and support you through it. But actually, really, I just almost talked till I was hoarse, certainly after the last 2 or 3 hours. And then I was ready to end it. She very much wanted to know who I had there to support me, so she waited until a friend came to stay with me that night, and then we talked in the days following. But it was almost as the sun started to come down was the day that was when I opened the door and she went off into the dusk with her backpack.
1: Today it's my conversation with Rebecca Huntley about her experience with MDMA therapy. How did you feel when you woke up the next day?
0: I felt like I woke up in a different body, Normally when I wake up, it's like bang, eyes open at 5:30, 6 a.m., I'm up, I'm doing a million things, you know. This kind of relentless pressure to kind of be doing stuff was gone. So I felt like it was odd. It was like I woke up in a different body. And even when

0: I was going to pick up the dog that I'd put in kennels because I didn't realise the dog would really enjoy this experience. I don't think I wanted the dog around. I was watching even just like my steps not being as kind of, I've got to get here, I've got to do this. And I remember saying, because I saw my friend who was the one who told me about Julia, she came to see me the next morning and I said, I get how you can be addicted to a drug, like this feeling is actually not constantly feeling like I'm alert all the time and ready for something terrible to happen.
1: And did that change over the days and weeks? How did things shift?
0: It left. It said bye-bye and the other stuff came back. But what it did, it gave me an access to that feeling and it made me realise, okay, you as a 6, 7, 8, 11-year-old child, there was a reason to be on high alert because you just never knew what was going to happen. And now all that threat has gone, but your body still thinks you're there. And now it's time to really recognise that you have to not act like you know, not be that hypervigilant 7-year-old. And how can you find a way towards that? So it gave me access to that feeling, which was critical.
1: You went on to have two more sessions of MDMA therapy with Julia, one where you travelled up to her place in the Northern Rivers and another one by Zoom. How did they compare? Was it each one a different experience or did they kind of build on one another?
0: They were all very different and I'm not sure whether Julia was the same. I'm not sure whether the context is the same. In some of the work that I've read, the second one you start to go a bit deeper and I certainly... That second one was quite rough. I felt really, really, I felt my sense of isolation and loneliness that I'd felt my whole life really weighed very heavily on me. I felt with the third one, in many ways it was a lot less intense than the other two, but I started to have some very, very different access to very different, I wouldn't even call them memories because they didn't belong to me, just thinking about how lonely and isolated my grandmother was when she first arrived in this country and really gave me some access and understanding of the nature of intergenerational trauma. I felt like I kind of, over the three, built a real sense of empathy and understanding about why my parents were the way they are and why they were, and that has helped me be less angry at them.
1: How were you left feeling at the end of that final session?
0: I felt incredibly lucky and grateful that it arrived at a particular time in my life when I was a bit desperate about, okay, what happens now if the things that have usually worked for me don't. I felt incredibly grateful that I had met somebody who supported me throughout that process. One of the really fundamental outcomes of it is how much more comfortable I am with my own vulnerability with my friends that are very close. I've let some friendships that I was desperately holding on to that weren't really friendships just slide away. I'm a bit kinder to myself when I make mistakes and I'm definitely less angry. And yeah, it was it's been an extraordinary physical and emotional process and it keeps happening, I've got to say. It just keeps coming. And I think that's both the potential and the challenge of it is it's not just you've gone out to take three drugs. It's like it unleashes an unpacking and part of you thinks, okay, am I ready for all of this process of unpacking that could go on for months and potentially even for years?
1: Do you think that's the main risk of MDMA? I mean, all drugs have risks. Is that how you'd characterise the biggest one with MDMA?
0: 100%. I mean, if you take away all the other challenges about making sure you've got the right people to administer it and that it's what resources and what support do you have when the brain goes, okay, are we really going to unpack all of this? Let's go. Like, are you ready for that? And there were moments, I mean, thank God there weren't too many of them. There were moments where I thought, oh, wow, if I hadn't done all of this therapy for all these years, safe,

0: secure all of these friends, I think, and didn't have to kind of just basically keep it together, I'd get in the car, drive to a hospital and say, you need to admit me. But it was, things could pop out at you just touching a surface of a fabric or a memory. Like you would remember something and then you'd remember it in a different way. It would just, these things would kind of come out of the woodwork at unexpected times and really hit you. And if you haven't got the tools, resources, process, support to do that, you could imagine a kind of unravelling that was not good.
1: The way you describe it is it's like you're back in the actual bodily experience, yes, of the feeling rather than the intellectual protection or analysis of it. As you mentioned, you and your mum had stopped being in contact a few years ago before you did this,
0: yes,
1: MDMA therapy. Did your understanding of her, of your relationship with her, shift at all through taking MDMA?
0: It did. I mean, the first shift was reading The Body Keeps the Score and all of that work. So she too had an incredibly violent childhood, but also quite socially isolated in the cane fields of northern Queensland. And unlike me, people forget how much racism there was directed towards Italians in the 50s and 60s. And both of my parents, particularly my mother, when you think about baby boomers, they're literally the children of a global war, which is a global trauma. Right? Yes, everybody came back and had a lot of children and thought, okay, that's done, let's keep going. But they carry that. So I had a really understand why she was and is the way she is. So again, a deeper compassion and understanding of that dynamic. But also an understanding about, because of that, the limitations of how much we can negotiate. Like the things that I wanted from her, I just was never going to get, very similar to my father. It just took me a lot longer with my mum.
1: How do people react when you tell them that you're not in contact with your mother?
0: It's quite diverse, and more diverse than when you say, I didn't like my father. I mean, I think it's almost a little bit more socially acceptable to say I don't get on with my father. To say you don't get on with your mother or to criticise a mother, I would say it feels like an unfeminist thing to say, unfeminist thing to do. And the mother is just so, you know what I mean? The mother figure in our society is still so many things to so many people. So it's everything from, like, my friend who said, oh, how wonderful, I wish I could do that, to people who just go, oh, how can you do that? Or you know, you've got to try harder, or you've just got to accept, and you've got to accept that this is how it is. So there's a real diversity. And I try and say to myself, this is not what people think about my decision. It's how they feel about their mother, and I just have to listen when I get those diverse responses.
1: We began by talking about the very impressive CV that you've built for yourself out of what mix of genuine passion and childhood trauma.
0: That's,
1: you can
0: exactly
1: say that for any of us.
0: it's a heady mix. It's quite the cocktail.
1: Do you hold that differently in yourself now? Like, is your relationship towards your output and your busyness and your success in the world, is that got more space around it?
0: A little bit. I mean, one of the first things that I went through a period where I thought, look, all of the things that I really like about myself and really admire about myself have come from this thing. I'm super clean. I'm an excellent friend. I'm always thinking about other people, and I'm always working really hard and feeling a sense of responsibility to fix things. So it was a part of, like, I don't want to let this go. I don't want to say you can either be this person or, you know, you can rest and have mental health. And I realise it's not that black and white. The thing that I would say to 22-year-old Rebecca is that you're working so hard to do all these things so that people will like you. The reality is you've got no control over whether people will like you or not. But all of this isn't going to make people like you more. Necessarily.
1: When you say that, it makes me think that part of the experience that you had with this MDMA therapy, and which seems very common to it, is a feeling of empathy that you had, of new empathy or increased empathy.

0: empathy for your parents. Was there also increased empathy for you, for this Rebecca who was this pudgy kid who was thinking, am I loved enough? Or as a teenager who had to be defiant and fight back?
1: Yeah.
0: Like, was there any empathy for that person?
1: Slowly. That's the hardest thing. So I have deep empathy for my parents. I think the biggest barrier to my own self-compassion is my sense of guilt about I wasn't a particularly good sister to my sister. Not surprising that if, you know, children are abused, they don't necessarily always turn to each other, they turn against each other. So part of it has to be more compassion to myself about why I behaved the way I did. And also my sister is a wonderful person and has forgiven me a long time ago. and so I have to let that go. I am better at it. I mean, I kind of think about Rebecca at 7 or 8, and I think I would like to say to her, look, things are going to be really bad for some time, but it will work out in the end. And your greatest achievement in life will be that your children don't feel any of this level of tension, insecurity. They're so safe in the knowledge that you love them, that they show you every day how they don't have to work hard for that love. So much so that it is occasionally annoying, because they've just no integrity. Like, they talk back, they say what they think, they say this meal, I don't like this meal, you really disappointed me when you didn't do that. Like, and they're so free to say those kinds of things. And there is this thing where you go, I'm so happy that you feel like you can express your every single emotion to me, including how I'm constantly failing you as a parent in a way I never could. What an achievement. So, as annoying as it is, what an achievement. And that's what I think. That is, and no one's going to put on, I'm never going to be able to put on my CV, you know, mostly broke the cycle of intergenerational trauma, but it is more important than everything else.
0: Rebecca, I've really loved hearing your story and loved reading your book. Thank you so much for being my guest on Conversations.
1: Thank you.
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0: I spoke with Rebecca Huntley in 2024, and Rebecca's book, Sassafras, is published by Hachette. This conversation was made on the lands of the Gadigal, Turrbal and Yagara peoples. The producer was Nicola Harrison and the executive producer was Carmel Rooney. I'm Sarah Kanoski. Thanks for listening.

0: ABC News with Matt Coleman. The Premier Peter Malinauskas says the futures of about 200 additional contractors at the Whyalla Steelworks are also in doubt. 500 steelworks employees and 100 contractors were yesterday told they no longer had work at the site after a decision to permanently close the blast furnace. Mr. Malinauskas says an additional 200 so-called embedded contractors may also be out of work.
1: It's impossible to know just at this point because obviously contractors who provide services on the site will make their own decision, and many of them have work elsewhere. Many of them understand they want to be here with their workforce for when construction of the new facility starts, which is hopefully not in the too distant future.
0: Federal Liberal MP Tom Venning says that Whyalla's problems are a significant hit for the nation's sovereign capability.
2: We can't seem to manage to do it here ourselves. We're too focused on net zero, the capacity investment mechanism. We're too focused on these things that simply do not work, and we're shifting our manufacturing and we're shifting our jobs overseas.
0: The Employment Relations Minister Amanda Rishworth says the government is committed to supporting affected workers.
3: To suggest that this is somehow to do with energy or a range of different things is completely wrong and actually does a disservice to those workers.
0: The Adelaide City Council is investigating the use of AI and smart glasses within its organisation. Last month, the Brisbane City Council banned the use at public swimming pools. Adelaide City Councillor Phil Martin says councillors have shared concerns around covert filming, but also acknowledge their usefulness for accessibility. He's told 891 ABC Adelaide that legislation can't keep up with the rapidly evolving and

0: readily available technology.
1: That's the wicked problem. How do you enforce it? How do you actually detect that people are wearing such glasses and using them covertly? That's part of the question that I want incorporated in the investigation.
0: A court in Mexico has heard that one of the men accused of killing two Australian brothers 2 years ago was an assassin, Case and Ho reports.
2: Perth brothers Jake and Callum Robinson and their American friend Carter Rode were on a surfing trip in the Mexican state of Baja California in 2024 when they went missing and were later found dead. Ari Giselle, the former girlfriend of one of the accused killers, Jesus Jurado, has told a court in Ensenada he was a hitman who always carried a gun and had a list of people he was going to kill. Giselle said she was afraid to ask him questions about the incident at the time because of his reputation, but felt compelled to testify because she empathised with the parents of the victims, being a mother herself.
0: South Australian cyclists are concerned they could lose access to a competitive cycling track in Adelaide CBD during works for next year's MotoGP. Construction on the $96 million track is set to start in December. AusCycling State Operations Manager Jake Thomas says no traffic-free alternative sites exist in SA. He says that the Victoria Park track should be recognised as a dedicated sporting area.
3: The Criterium track doesn't kind of sit separately from the park space when it gets considered. There's kind of a, we don't want any new asphalt, we don't want any sealed surfaces, everything's got to be green. But if everything's green, we don't have a Criterium track.
0: The US President Donald Trump has alleged a conspiracy against artificial intelligence as concerns go about the pace of the technology's development. Case and Ho reports in Washington.
2: In the face of escalating warnings from AI industry leaders and insiders about the need to slow down development before the technology develops beyond human control, Donald Trump says the United States already has tremendous criminal and regulatory power over AI companies. In a post on social media, the US President alleged there was a sick conspiracy against AI and data centers and said China is the only one that is happy about it. But Chinese Foreign Ministry spokesperson Guo Jiakun says fear-mongering will not serve the interests of anyone and called for a cooperative approach to advancing AI. Case and Ho, ABC News, Washington.
0: Australian batter Steve Smith admits he does not know if he'll play in next year's Ashes series in England. Smith will turn 38 before the first Ashes test at Trent Bridge next June. He says his biggest goal is to represent Australia in T20 cricket at the LA Olympic Games in 2028. South Australia's weather, Renmark partly cloudy 18, Mount Gambier partly cloudy 14, Port Lincoln cloudy 16, Port Pirie partly cloudy 19, Adelaide cloudy, a top of 17 degrees, currently 16, tomorrow partly cloudy 17, Thursday sunny 18. ABC News.
4: Good afternoon. Thanks for joining me. Welcome to The World Today. I'm Andy Park, coming to you from Gadigal Land in Sydney. This Tuesday, the Whyalla Steelworks closure sends a shockwave of uncertainty through Australian industry. And one Sydney band attempts a world record attempt for the most gigs in 12 hours.
5: And then we got there with about 30 seconds to spare. We jumped, Kate and I jumped on stage, pumped out a 15-minute set, and then by the time that happened, we had a look at the countdown, and there was only about 15 seconds
6: left to go.
5: And we were just like in complete shock of what just happened.
4: Is it a race to win or a race to extinction? You might be wondering that if you've been following the growing chorus of tech industry insiders voicing their fears that artificial intelligence models they've created could be on the verge of becoming the monsters they can no longer control. US President Donald Trump has called those warnings and calls for greater regulation of AI a sick conspiracy that would only help China to steal America's lead in the development of the technology. But that hasn't silenced those who say humanity needs to defend itself by preparing now for a world when we're no longer the most intelligent creations on the planet. Nick Grimm has the story.
7: For Donald Trump, artificial intelligence is a zero-sum game. Winner takes all.
8: We're leading China in AI. We're the most sophisticated country in the world. And frankly, I want to keep it that way because whoever wins, AI wins.
7: And when it comes to keeping a lid on technology advancing with breathtaking speed, Donald Trump is adamant he has the smarts to keep the upper hand. The only control or guardrails that AI needs, he's posted, is a strong and smart high IQ president –

0: USA has that in spades. He dismisses the warnings from tech industry figures like Anthropic CEO Dario Amodei, who's told CNN he wants to see great minds come together to find ways to keep AI under control.
1: The industry has to work together, and it's harder, but to some extent, the world has to work together. If we go too slow, I still believe that the wrong people will be in charge of the technology, and you know, that, again, will bring the probability of things going wrong very high.
0: Today, those concerns are echoed by Anthropic co-founder Jack Clark, who's told the BBC tech giants and world governments need to work together on ensuring that AI remains humanity's servant, not its master.
2: Yeah, that's one of the kinds of risks that people worry about here. And the point that we're making is we have agency here. There are things that we can do. And the things that we can do is, as we outline in the essay, is get third parties to come in and kind of embed themselves in these companies, audit what we're doing, check our safety and security. So it's not just us writing our own safety and security playbooks, but there are third parties checking it. Number two, get industry together to agree on common standards that we can implement to reduce the risk of this, and then get governments to agree that those are sensible standards. And then the third step, which will be the hardest one, is get the world's great powers, including the US and China, to have dialogue about this, because these issues, you know, transcend any individual country or set of nations.
0: Jack Clark also is suggesting it might be time to create a kill switch for artificial intelligence.
2: I think most labs have different ways of being able to pull the plug. And yes, of course, we have systems in place for this. But this is the kind of thing that you want to feed into the larger policy conversation. Should you mandate that companies definitely have a kill switch? And is that kill switch verifiable by a third party? I think that's the kind of thing that society is going to want to know and might want to eventually pass rules around.
0: The tech industry volunteering for outside oversight of its activities might have seemed unthinkable once, but such is the rapid advance of AI and its ability to function independently of its human controllers that some of those who've been at the forefront of its development are warning it could soon pose an existential threat to humanity. Not that some others aren't sceptical about their motives, suggesting they could be crying wolf as some tech giants prepare for upcoming floats on the stock market.
3: These companies are heading for trillion-dollar IPOs, and in many respects, this is free publicity.
0: That's Dr. Sue Kay, the director of the University of New South Wales AI Institute. But the concerns are being taken seriously. And here, Australia's cyber intelligence chief shares the view voiced by the growing chorus of industry figures that an AI early warning system is needed to help defend against the threat it poses. The Australian Signals Directorate, Director General Abigail Bradshaw, says greater coordination with AI companies is necessary to identify potential risks of the technology breaking out. But experts like Sue Kay warn caution is needed there too, especially with the suggestion a kill switch needs to be developed in the event of artificial intelligence going rogue.
3: You know, we've already seen access to these models denied to countries like Australia when it suits the US government. So, you know, I guess the same could be applied, you know, where the Australian government asks for access to be switched off. I would be more concerned at the opposite, that the kill switch be used against Australia.
0: Raising the prospect that the practical benefits AI could bring to countries like this one, be it in our finance, defence or health systems, for example, either living or dying according to the whim of governments or corporations elsewhere.
4: That's Nick Grimm reporting there. Well, we're expecting a hot, dry summer here in Australia, but our closest northern neighbour is experiencing a bushfire emergency already unfolding. Indonesia is battling massive fires right across the country. Not only have they destroyed crops, homes and infrastructure, but the blazes have blanketed the country in a toxic smoke haze, as Bridget Fitzgerald reports.
5: Volunteers hop onto a motorbike to deliver vital supplies to bushfire-affected communities in an Indonesian province west of Borneo. But it's not food or water they're carrying, it's an oxygen tank. 54-year-old Suriana is one of those receiving help.
6: My health condition hasn't been very good, especially my breathing. I often feel short of breath when exposed to the smoke. It seems to be getting worse now, particularly in the mornings and evenings when the haze is at its strongest.
5: Indonesia is facing its worst wildfires in more than a decade. Thick smoke haze has blanketed large parts of the country. Sri Mulyani is one of the volunteers delivering oxygen to communities in West Kalimantan province. She says the toxic haze is exacerbating the emergency.
7: The people affected are not only those living near the forests and burned land, but communities across Kubu Raya, especially in Pontianak. Many are suffering from shortness of breath and respiratory infections, particularly infants and pregnant women.
5: In the first week of September, the smoke haze from the fires produced almost 20 million metric tons of CO2 emissions. That accounted for a third of all emissions globally for that week, according to the European Union's Copernicus Atmosphere Monitoring Service, or CAMS. Dr. Mark Paddington is a CAMS senior scientist. He says much of the smoke haze is being driven by tropical peatlands that are burning.
8: This is very carbon-rich soil. Typically, it burns at much lower temperatures than, say, the Crown fires or the bushfires you might be familiar with in Australia. And that means they can burn at lower temperature. It makes them a bit harder to detect. They can burn underground and they can burn for really a long period of time. What they emit in terms of the smoke and the pollution, this is also the profile of those pollutants is also different compared to these higher temperature above ground fires. And what we've been seeing is this accumulation of haze and very poor air quality.
5: As Australia prepares for its own high-risk bushfire season, there are warnings to avoid smoke haze where possible. Professor Bruce Thompson is the head of the Melbourne School of Health Sciences at the University of Melbourne.
9: Smoke is basically a lot of steam inside it, but it's got a whole lot of small particles in it. And so these particles become an irritant in the lungs. The lungs don't like it. The other thing is that these little particles, if they're really small, can get into the bloodstream and that actually becomes a bit like an irritant as well to your cardiovascular system and heart.
5: He says smoke haze can be dangerous even when it settles over cities far from the fire front.
9: Remember those fires before COVID? The smoke haze was significant across Melbourne all the way up through to Sydney and it really had significant impact on people's lung health.
4: Professor Bruce Thompson from the University of Melbourne there, ending that report by Bridget Fitzgerald. I'm Andy Park. 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You can subscribe to the podcast for all our stories. Just search for The World Today. The future of South Australia's steel city is in limbo, with hundreds of jobs to go as the Whyalla Steelworks blast furnace closes. Workers and locals at the South Australian community have been bracing themselves for the outcome, and governments are promising opportunities for voluntary redundancy and redeployment. It's a major turning point for the region, as Stephanie Smale reports.
10: Steel making is the backbone of Whyalla, but the future of the coastal city's key industry is uncertain.
11: That is the town, and it always has been. It's been the steelworks ever since I grew up here. So that's, you know, I'm 60, so my father worked there 40 years.
10: The jobs of up to 500 workers and 100 contractors are expected to go after administrators called it quits on efforts to restart the ageing blast furnace, a key cog in the nation's second largest steelworks. The move hasn't come as a surprise to locals. Workers have been battling the odds to get the 60-year-old plant back online for months.
12: How much good money do you keep spending to try to save something that is way past its use-by date?
10: Whyalla's Mayor Phil Stone says it's been an agonising wait, and in a way, the decision is a relief.
12: I take my hat off for the efforts that the workers have been putting in through their own pride and desire to keep that blast furnace going, but unfortunately it couldn't happen.
10: Phil Stone says there's some good news for younger workers and efforts are underway to help others.
12: We've been assured that the apprenticeships, and I think they've got about 70 apprentices out at the steelworks, those positions are safe. All the workers' entitlements are safe. The administrator and the government are looking at other potential job opportunities in the region for our workers, redeployments. So there's still a lot that has been happening.
10: Although it's a devastating blow to those who will lose their jobs, Australian Workers Union organiser Shane Carger says there's still hope for the future.
13: I want people to look at Whyalla and the steelworks and the workers and the community here and go, well, there's a town and a workforce that's never given up, and we're not going to give up. It's the end of the furnace, which was always going to happen, but this is now the first step in a transition to a

0: you know, modernised, cost-efficient steelmaking facility. That's, you know, what this town richly deserves.
1: The Whyalla Steelworks is Australia's biggest manufacturer of structural steel, used for rail lines, bridges and industrial buildings. Millions of taxpayer dollars have been spent trying to keep its blast furnace going until a modern replacement was ready. But South Australian Premier Peter Malinauskas argues the closure of the blast furnace won't hurt the sale of the steelworks.
2: In fact, we've gone from 70 bidders down to 12, down to 5, and now the final 2. And I'm looking forward to having that process concluded by the end of the year. And then once that is announced, the imperative is to make sure that the new owner just does what they say they're going to do. And for as long as that happens, then Whyalla has a bright future in front of it, which is important not just for this city and this state, but it's actually important for the country.
1: The steelworks is Whyalla's biggest employer.
3: Stephanie Smale there. Well, the closure of Whyalla Steelworks puts even more uncertainty on the re-establishment of Australia's domestic steel industry. If the pandemic and perhaps to a lesser extent the war in Iran taught us anything, it's the need for sovereign capability, a nation's independent ability to build, control and sustain its critical industries. Geoffrey Brooks is Professor of Engineering at Swinburne University of Technology and joins me now for some analysis. Professor Brooks, what's your reaction to this?
4: Yes, it is a significant setback. I think it's also a significant setback for the people of Whyalla because they are now, you know, living in this uncertainty about where they sit in the next couple of years while they wait for new owners to invest into the facility. So I think there's the issue about the supply of structural steel, and there's also the issue about the uncertainty for the people of Whyalla.
3: You say to understand how we got here, you have to go back to a decision in 2017. What was that decision?
4: We did know that POSCO was one of the advanced bidders in to take over the steelworks. And for your listeners, POSCO is a very famous steel company, famous for being clever and profitable. So I put the analogy a bit like you're recruiting somebody for your tennis club, and there's Roger Federer over there available. And for some reason, they went for somebody who likes having a bit of a swing at the racket. And because there was no background to Mr. Gupta in steel, really. And so, yeah, it was to people who were observing as experts in the industry, we were quite amazed at that selection.
3: The federal and New South Wales governments recently announced a major $2.5 billion taxpayer-funded bailout package for the Tomago aluminium smelter. What other products like steel also face these sorts of domestic supply uncertainties?
4: Look, it's really across the board. We just saw the ferromanganese plant down in Tasmania under that threat, the aluminium plant in Tasmania, copper plants and as well in South Australia and Queensland. There's some, you know, there are ongoing issues, particularly with the Queensland one in Mount Isa. And so what's going on there, I feel, is like China is dominating the world's metal production, and they, you know, they at some level control the market. And so we are Western countries that are having to shore up the fact that they can make their own metals. And it's a really quite serious issue because if you can't make your own metals, as you explained in the lead-up story, you are losing a very important capability. Of course, a very strange thing would be struggling with these things because we have plentiful ores, we have well-trained workforces, and we have plentiful energy as well. All the things that you need to be succeeding. I also am conscious that we don't want to throw good money after bad money, so we need to make sure that these investments are wise and got the right people involved and they're going into the right place so that we have some long-term benefits.
3: You spoke about the fact we have well-trained workers in this country. You also spoke about the fact of, you know, employment, this offering a life force of employment for some of these towns. But we're also having this debate about migration and skills at the moment. How affected would steelmaking and that industry be under the likes of One Nation's cuts to migration?
4: I think what's happened in Australia over the last 20, 30 years is that we graduate lots of engineers, but we don't graduate many metallurgical engineers, and that we basically graduate a very small number indeed. And so what this means is we have come to rely on importing, you know, trained metallurgical engineers from other countries. We should be realised that immigrant, highly technical people are, of course, valued all around the world. There's a competition for people who know how to do these things well. And so obviously we would like to ensure that we keep those people coming and helping our industries grow and prosper.
3: Geoffrey Brooks is Professor of Engineering at Swinburne University of Technology. Thanks so much for your time.
4: Thank you.
3: Friends of New South Wales woman Molly Ticehurst are warning the current measures designed to protect women from domestic violence aren't enough to keep them safe. The 28-year-old's murder by her ex-partner at Forbes in 2024 helped galvanise national attention on violence against women. In the wake of her killer's sentencing, Molly's friends are proud of the law reforms she inspired in New South Wales, but say more changes are needed. Joanna Woodburn reports.
5: As Molly Ticehurst's mother and best friend Meg Sladek were packing up her house in the days after her murder, Meg says they made a shocking discovery.
6: The postman arrived with a yellow document. We went to the mailbox to get it out and it was her AVO. Like the rush of blood through your body in that moment. This is meant to be protection and look where we are, look what we're doing.
5: The 28-year-old mother was killed by her former partner Daniel Billings late at night in her home at Forbes in the state's Central West. He was on bail at the time for domestic violence and sexual assault offences. The apprehended violence order was meant to prevent him from going within 10 kilometres of her house. Another of Molly's best friends, Gabby Shepherd, believes Billings had no intention of complying.
7: Nothing was going to stop him from getting to her and ending her life. I truly believe that.
5: Molly's murder inspired legislative reforms in New South Wales, which make it harder for alleged domestic violence offenders to get bail, as well as stricter monitoring of those on bail. Her childhood friend, Aidan Clark, is proud of this, but says he believes the laws should be tightened further to prevent alleged perpetrators from being released.
8: I don't need to be out on the street. Let them have their day in court, but let's make these victims feel safe.
5: Their concerns are being echoed by Anne-Marie Mioche, who leads Catholic Care Wilcannia Forbes, which delivers domestic violence support services across western New South Wales. She says the only way to guarantee a woman's safety is to keep her alleged perpetrator in custody.
9: Police don't have a crystal ball, so they can't tell, you know, whether the threat's going to be acted on, which is why, in my view, the onus has to be put on locking up the man to keep the woman and the children safe.
5: The region's independent state MP, Phil Donato, was a police prosecutor before he entered state politics.
10: Ultimately, if an offender, if he is determined to do what he did, an AVO or bail conditions is not going to deter him or stop him.
5: Anne-Marie Mioche wants further legislative reform.
9: The laws need to change in favour of the victims of domestic violence and their rights, as opposed to the civil rights of the perpetrators. Otherwise, women will keep dying.
5: Authorities are alerted if an alleged offender breaches an AVO. In Forbes, like many other rural towns, the police station isn't staffed 24 hours a day. Phil Donato says the closest overnight station is at Parks, 30 kilometres away.
10: There's nothing that acts better as a deterrent than knowing that there's police in town that can respond quickly. Criminals who know they've got 20, 30 minutes before police arrive, that gives them so much more confidence to go and commit crime.
5: In a statement, New South Wales Police said smaller stations had a variety of operating hours, which ensured an appropriate police response 24/7. But Forbes Mayor Phyllis Miller says communities like hers are vulnerable.
11: Women in rural and regional New South Wales or Australia, we are not safe. We do not have enough police.
5: The New South Wales government has defended its reforms to protect victim survivors. In a statement, a spokesperson said the changes have led to a record number of alleged offenders on remand. Gabby Shepherd says more must be done to avoid further tragedies.
7: I would hate for another mum, for something to happen like this to another mum and another child to grow up without their mother.
3: That's Gabby Shepherd, a friend of Molly Ticehurst's, ending that report by Joanna Woodburn. And if you're in an abusive situation or know someone who is, you can call 1-800-RESPECT. That's 1-800-737-732. Well, if you thought you had a big weekend, spare a thought for a Sydney-based band called Fathom. On Saturday, they went on a whirlwind tour to break the world record for the most live gigs in the space of 12 hours. They played at 9 different venues from the starting point in regional New South Wales, heading through Sydney, finally ending up in Canberra for their final performance. The band says part of its motivation was to raise money for charity and to support other bands who are still doing it tough after the COVID shutdowns. David Sparks reports.
12: 1, 2, 3, 4, 5, 6. After 12 hours of playing and travelling, dream pop duo Fathom crosses the finish line. this final performance at the Potbelly

0: The bar in Canberra marks the end of a frantic day. 9 gigs in 12 hours. Keyboardist Jackson Italiano says they only just made it.
1: We ended up playing 9. We had about 15 seconds on the clock by the time we finished the 15-minute set out of our final show. So it was cutting it
2: fine.
0: Fathom is now waiting for the Guinness Book of Records to certify its achievement. It had to spend at least 15 minutes performing at each gig, and the venues had to be at least 50 kilometres apart. The duo started in Singleton, 150 kilometres north of Sydney, made their way across to Newcastle, then to Gosford, Sydney, Penrith, Lithgow, Bathurst, Goulburn, and finally Canberra. Kate Gurgius is the band's vocalist.
2: We also will be putting 50% of the ticket sales towards that as well, which we haven't got all the information from the venues yet. But once we get that, that'll be going there as well as the cash donations we made from selling the T-shirts that we had on the day with us. And then there were also donation boxes at each venue. So once we get all of those things together, we'll be able to have a proper
1: figure.
0: Jackson Italiano says they wanted to support musicians doing it tough. He says the live music scene still hasn't recovered from the shutdowns during the pandemic.
1: So I think ever since COVID, the music industry definitely took a big hit. It's just been a lot harder for musicians to get work, a lot of venue closures, festival cancellations. It just hasn't really been the same. And we know many musicians who are struggling with purpose as a result of that. I think we found out that musicians are 5 times more likely to experience depression and anxiety just from the amount of stress that goes into finding work.
0: They did most of the travelling in a tour bus, but for one section from Penrith to Lithgow, they chartered a helicopter to get across the Blue Mountains. For the last leg, they were running late, but an uncanny run with traffic lights got them on stage in Canberra with just enough time to spare. And the band's record-breaking tour has left its mark. Eloise Gibson works at the Donnybrook in Lithgow, where they play their 6th gig.
3: It was really fun. It was really, really great to see people show up for it. And they came in, bit of a whirlwind, did their set. They were really great. And then, yeah, headed off to the next pub. It was a really cool experience.
4: That's pub worker Eloise Gibson, David Sparks and Declan Bowring reporting there. And that's all from The World Today team. Thanks so much for your company. I hope you can join me at the same time tomorrow. I'm Andy Park. Have a great afternoon.

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7: I'm 20 and you want music on your phone, you've got to pay a subscription. 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
7: 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And then you've got money coming out and you're like, ah, I thought I had that money. Nope, Netflix took it.
6: Joe Laverty.
8: Hello, it is 12:30. Rabbits. Rabbits are tearing up the countryside as population numbers boom. And it's not just in regional areas. Lots of suburbs around the Adelaide Hills, for example, well, they've had their lawns absolutely annihilated by bunnies. And if your place is one of those being utterly wrecked by rabbits, let me know. What's the damage? How much damage is done? Maybe you've completely given up on trying to have a nice front lawn. Maybe you've tried something to stop the rabbits. And how's that working out? It is a hard war to win against the rabbits. During breeding season, one female rabbit can produce around 60 kittens. And then once they pop out the babies, they're mating again within 1 hour of giving birth.

0: every sign that says beware of wildlife has an echidna with its hind legs back to front.
1: Well, you know a lot of detail, Wendy.
0: Well, I think most of us, this is one of our iconic animals, and it, we know that it has these very strong toes, toenails, that dig itself into the ground very fast. And if you've seen one do it, it's extraordinary. And they face backwards.
2: There you go. I did not realise that. Echidna's toes face backwards, but a lot of those signs have them facing forwards, like dog feet, for example. So that's a really good animal fact. I did not know until I heard that on Breakfast with Sonia and Jules. Thank you, Wendy, for that. So is there an animal fact that you like to bust out every now and then? Maybe it's about echidnas, maybe it's about rabbits, maybe it's about dogs, maybe it's about fish. But the animal fact that you have, for whatever reason, in your brain, it's probably been there for a long time and you've just held on to it. It'll be particularly useful if ever it comes up in a trivia night, for example. Share with me the one animal fact you know for sure. 0467 922 891. And here are your tunes today.
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0: This is Afternoons with Joe Laverty.
1: Hope you can stick around for a little while. 25 to 1. The beautiful wet weather that we've been enjoying over the last many months has been fabulous for the crops, the dams, and of course for our gardens. Unfortunately, it's also been really good for rabbits, whose numbers are booming all over the country, thanks to plenty of rain creating the perfect conditions for breeding. The current estimate of the rabbit population around the country is a conservative 200 million. And rabbits being rabbits, that number is just going up. So where are they and what damage is being done? If you've got rabbits in your yard, tell me what it's like. Are you in a constant war against the rabbits? 0467 922 891 is my text number. My telephone number, 1300 222 891. Wayne Meyer is an adjunct professor of natural resource science at Adelaide University and an expert with the Foundation for Rabbit Free Australia. The numbers are concerning, aren't they?
2: That's right. Good afternoon, Joe. Yes, the numbers are concerning because the once you've got those good conditions of green feed around, rabbits breed like we know they do. They breed very rapidly and expand their range.
1: I mean, I know that they breed rapidly because famously they're breeding like rabbits. But when I was looking into it, just how rapidly they breed is mind-boggling. Can you take us through the breeding process of a rabbit?
2: Yes, so they can young ones every couple of months, and they as soon as they are the young ones are born, they essentially can mate again, and over a year, a pair of rabbits can result in something like over 200 rabbits altogether. So they are just incredible in terms of the rate at which they can multiply.
1: And is the rain, what the contribution it's making to the booming population, is it just about extra grass around the place for them to eat?
2: Yes, as soon as they get green feed and protein associated with that, it triggers a very great increase in the rate of reproduction.
1: Obviously, they're an absolute plague in crops, on farms, in gardens, but what else, what other damage do they do?
2: Well, the thing that we don't often think about too seriously is that

0: wherever they're away from agricultural areas, and obviously within agricultural areas as well, where there's native vegetation, the damage that they do is often goes unnoticed, because people don't realise what was there before. And so the damage that it causes to native vegetation, to the biodiversity, is very great indeed. And most of the time, it's happened and we don't realise that, we've lost a lot of seedlings and new growth. And so you get a break in the, the life cycles of native species. So it's a very, it's a great effect on the native vegetation, the biodiversity.
1: Mm.
0: And the other thing that happens with rabbits is that they are a source of food for foxes and cats.
1: Ugh.
0: And what we've found out is that if in efforts to try and, reintroduce native vegetation and native animals, if we don't get rid of the rabbits first, then you just end up with rabbits supporting a population of cats and foxes who predate on all the native species that, we want to try and encourage.
1: Yeah, precisely. Just making some of those other feral elements even stronger. On 891 ABC Adelaide, this is Wayne Meyer, an adjunct professor of natural resource science at Adelaide University and an expert with Foundation for Rabbit Free Australia. Do you think that there's ever a possibility we will have a rabbit-free Australia?
0: We certainly hope so, and that's certainly what the aim of rabbit-free Australia is. And, obviously with things like the viruses that have been introduced, which are rabbit-specific, that has a big effect on the population when it's first introduced. But over time, as we've found out about viruses and populations, the effect on the population declines because the population that it affects becomes a little more resistant over time, and the efficacy of the virus also tends to decline. So you can get rid of a fair population, but you don't ever get rid of them completely. So the prospect of genetic manipulation to try and introduce into the population, that's the, if you like, the big hope. But it's quite a long way off yet before we're able to do that in a safe and, really regulated manner.
1: So that's the Khaleesi virus, is it? They're starting to become resistant to that.
0: That's right. So we find that it's if its efficacy, its effectiveness is declining over time, as particularly if the virus is introduced when there are young, when they're in that breeding phase. If it's introduced then what you find is that the antibodies that the mothers have got is passed on to the young, and effectively the young become resistant to the Khaleesi virus. So it's important that when you introduce, say, the one that's available now, it's called K5, introduce it when there are no young around.
1: When's that? Is there a time when there are no young around?
0: Well, that's a problem when you've got, rains that continually bring along, nice new green feed for them. But generally that'll occur, by the time you get into early and mid-summer, most of that, certainly in our area in southern Australia, when you get that dry feed around and they stop breeding, that's the time to introduce the K5 Khaleesi virus.
1: I've got a text here from someone who has sent a photo of her two dogs saying, "I do see rabbits on the road, but my many Dachshunds keep the rabbits out of my Allgate yard." A lovely picture of the dogs making sure they keep the rabbits out. This text says to buy a fresh rabbit costs $20 each. So, I mean, is eating them, is this what we need to start doing? Eating the invaders, Wayne?
0: Well, it certainly would have an effect, a little effect on the population. But the reality is that, even shooting and hunting and so on will never get rid of the population. There'll always be some that are able to get outside that kind of hunting regime and so on. It'd be good to, to eat some more. But generally, it's not an effective way of controlling an invasive species.
1: Unless we had nothing else to eat, and then it might work out. How did they get here in the first place, Professor Meyer?
0: Oh, they came in. So there were a number of introductions. Even in the first fleet, there were rabbits that accompanied them, but they didn't succeed in breeding in the wild of Australia. Not for quite a few years, until they were introduced into Victoria, and the rabbits that they brought in there were effectively wild rabbits, as opposed to the ones that had been brought in before, which were more or less domesticated in Europe and particularly in Britain. But when they introduced the wild rabbits, they became very successful invaders. And within a couple of decades, it had spread across at least a third of Australia, and over the next 30 or 40 years to two-thirds of the Australian continent and Tasmania.
1: Golly, they really do breed like rabbits. Has there ever been a time when their numbers were decreasing and it looked like we might have been on top of it?
0: Well, when myxomatosis was the first virus that was introduced, the rabbit population went, and we estimate now something like 200 million in Australia, which is probably very conservative. But at the time of myxomatosis, it was probably much, much more than that, probably three or four times that number of rabbits in Australia. I mean, they were literally in plague proportions over a great proportion of southern Australia. And it had a incredible effect on the population. So the population went down dramatically after the myxomatosis was introduced. But of course, over time, that population again built up. And that's when the Khaleesi virus, the RHDV virus, was introduced, and there's been two releases of that, which have also had an effect. But it's known, of course, we now know through that experience that you introduce that effect, it has a big effect at the time, and then over time the population then starts to get resistance and the virus becomes less effective.
1: Is there anywhere in the world where they have rabbits as a problem that they really got on top of it?
0: No. New Zealand has a similar problem, and they are working very hard to get rid of rabbits, along with a few other things. Where there has been success is on islands, a few islands that have been done. Macquarie Island is one of them, and that took over 10, 15 years to do, and took a lot of effort to rid them of rabbits. But the really encouraging thing is to see the dramatic improvement in the vegetation on Macquarie Island. Mm. It's just unrecognisable from that which it was, and it's returned largely to that which was there before rabbits were introduced. So success stories are around, but it really takes a lot of effort. And the other thing that's interesting is that areas that have really worked hard to get rid of rabbits out of protected areas, so they fence them out, and then they go process of getting rid of them within the fence. Again, there's a few places in Australia that's been done, but it really is dramatic in terms of the improvement in the vegetation and the recruitment of native animals.
1: Wayne, it's wonderful to speak with you. Do you know anything about kangaroos? Because Rob sent a message saying, don't even worry about the rabbits. Let's talk about the kangaroo plague. They're destroying everything that grows and cars as well. That's come from Rob.
0: Yes, understood. And certainly kangaroos can breed very well. And they do need, in my view, in places where, there's that kind of conflict, there needs to be a managed population of kangaroos, but certainly not anything like we're trying to do with rabbits.
1: And do you have a fun fact about rabbits that you can share? Maybe they're not fun in your mind. Maybe it's just the most infuriating fact about them that you can share.
0: I think, actually, the thing I like to think about is we as a population now, we really don't know what the vegetation, the landscape looked like without rabbits. And, when you think about that, we just think that what we see is what's always been here, but that's not true. And when you start to see areas that have eliminated rabbits, just those little patches, the fabulous growth and the fabulous reintroduction of native vegetation, native animals and the biodiversity that occurs, that's what encourages to keep going with this idea.
1: And Darren says, if we were to drastically reduce the rabbit population, would not predators like cats and foxes turn to killing more native wildlife and lambs, asked Darren?

0: do you think about that one?
1: That is a widely held belief, but the evidence says that it does occur when you eliminate rabbits and the foxes and cats and so on that have been feeding on. They don't exclusively feed on rabbits, of course. They feed on native birds and animals. When that population does change its what it eats a bit, so it has a bit more effect on the native animals. But that doesn't last because the population cannot sustain itself. So if you want to get rid of cats and foxes, you've got to get rid of the rabbits. No question about it.
0: Very good to speak with you. Thank you so much for your time. Wayne Meyer, who is an adjunct professor of natural resource science at Adelaide University and an expert with the Foundation for Rabbit Free Australia. My text number is 0467 922 891. Hello, Deb says, I'm wondering if there is such an abundance of rabbits, why are they so expensive and hard to get? Rabbit used to be a relatively cheap meal. But as soon as the word gourmet started to be used to describe them, their price went through the roof. You could only get them if you ordered them at a gourmet butcher. Likewise with tripe, its price is exorbitant too, if you can find it, says Deb of Warradale. I think you'd probably be just about one of very few people who are looking for tripe at this stage, Deb. And does anyone still like rabbit? Are you someone who will go to the butcher, to the gourmet butcher, to get some rabbit? Is it something you still like to have? 0467 922 891. This is another person saying, "Let's just eat it." This it says people should learn to catch, kill, and eat rabbits. It is free protein. And another text on 0467 922 891. Myxomatosis was evil. As a child, I watched affected rabbits run blindly into trees and bushes. Not so sure about the effect of Khaleesi virus. And another one says myxomatosis was a very cruel thing to do if you saw it to rabbits. So quite a few people sending messages of that tone. It is 10 minutes away from the latest in the news. And coming up in just a moment, as you get older, do you find you're less willing to pose for a photo? I know quite a few older women in particular who, oh no, I don't want to, I'm not going to get in the photo. Now, the local photographer is going to turn that around with a creative celebration of women in their 50s and beyond. So if that's you or someone you know who goes, oh, I don't want my photo taken, well, this conversation is for you.
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4: There's a lot of chatter about these taxpayer dollars pumped into the steelworks, but we support this. We don't want to end up in a situation where we're just beholden to other countries. Whale is a proud steel city. They've been through the ringer over the last number of years, and we just don't want to see them left in limbo. They do deserve that sense of certainty about and a clear plan forward as to when the heartbeat of these steelworks will be returned.
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0: I'm asking you for your fun animal facts. Here's one. Koalas have two thumbs on each front paw, says John. That's a great example. Fun animal facts, send them through 0467 922 891. More texts about rabbits coming through as well. I'll get to all of these in just a moment. But let me ask, do you find yourself feeling more uncomfortable having your photo taken the older you get? I know a lot of people do. They do. Women in particular refuse to have their photo taken because they think they look terrible. A local photographer is here to tell you you are very photogenic, no matter how old you are. And she's made it her mission to encourage women in their 50s and beyond to get front and centre. Gria Nielsen is the founder of Flock 50, a photographic movement that has an exhibition opening this month in McLaren Vale. Gria is with you now. What exactly is Flock 50?
5: Hi. Flock 50. Flock 50 is a beautiful celebration of women 50 and beyond. It's about helping women reclaim, tell their stories, help them see themselves through a different lens as well.
0: Why are you on this mission, Gria?
5: Back in 2023, I was leading into my 50th, and

0: I discovered that women over 50 were one of the least photographed demographics in the world, and I had a bit of curiosity around that. But as a photographer, I thought, I'm not okay with that. Like, this is not right. So I set myself on a mission to photograph 49 other women. So I photographed myself and 49 other women and produced a coffee table book and an exhibition so women could see themselves through a different lens. And I didn't realise the impact that that would have not only on the women involved in the project, but also for onlookers as well. And I'm talking not only women in their 50s, but younger women, older women, and men as well.
1: Did you find when you were getting those 49 other photos and then more after that, did you find much pushback from women over 50 when you asked to take their photo?
0: Look, these women came forward to me. It was their choice to be a part of this. That's one of the things it's about. It's about the curiosity. It's about women's, you know, it's stepping through that uncomfortable feeling and that fear and stepping into courage and going, I'm curious about this. What will it look like? And so many women would say, you know, I don't like myself in photos. I don't like my smile. You know, I don't like my body. Can you Photoshop me? And one of the things I am really proud of within my career is that I don't do a lot of Photoshopping. In fact, Flock 50 itself has pretty much next to no Photoshopping. It would be more a background thing that I'm removing or something like that. And so they are very raw. They're very real. And they're very real stories. It's not glamour. Mm. This is not about dressing someone up to be something that they're not. It is about authentic stories. And they go through a really beautiful process of a questionnaire. So I learn about them. I can tell you a story of every single woman that's in both of my books now.
1: When is your exhibition launch?
0: This Saturday at Paxton Wines.
1: And the time, it's 5:30, isn't it? 5:30, the doors open. Or 5 o'clock, I'm sorry.
0: 5 o'clock.
1: Yeah, 5 o'clock. Yeah. With formalities, yeah. 5:45, and then lovely wines and photographs. What a wonderful way to spend a Saturday.
0: Yeah. It will be beautiful. And we'll have a panel of, a couple of the original Flock women will be running a panel for the new Flock women in Flock 50 Rising as well. So we get to hear their stories firsthand, which will be beautiful.
1: Gria Nelson, thank you so much. Photographer and founder of Flock 50. This text says, my wife avoids group photos because she doesn't want to end up in Facebook and AI databases. Smart. Sarah from Strath says, but I've never liked having my photo taken. And Randall says, Gria is amazing as a person and a photographer. It is coming up to 1 o'clock on 891 ABC Adelaide, South Australia and Broken Hill. After the news, we are going to have our daily panel. A couple of really interesting topics, including one about ageing. Once you're over 50 and people say, wow, you don't look 50 years old, why do we feel like we need to compliment someone else by saying they're not as old as they look? That's one of the questions being posed by one of our panellists. I hope you can stick around for that. I'm Jo Laverty. My phone number, 1300 222 891.

0: That is Things of Stone and Wood on 891 ABC Adelaide. It is time for the news. I've got so many weird animal facts that you've been sharing with me, so many weird ones. I'll share them after the news.
1: When you need the latest information about your world.
2: So we are still seeing that gender disparity between literacy and numeracy with girls and boys. That is something that will definitely be a focus.
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3: Good afternoon, Richard Davies with ABC News. One of the Snowtown killers will walk from prison after a review upheld the decision to grant him parole. Leah McLennan reports.
4: James Vlasakis, one of four of those Snowtown killers, the parole board had made a decision to grant him parole last year. But given his notoriety and how serious that case was and how significant and the number of people who were killed in those murders, the state government and South Australia's Attorney General had appealed that decision. We have now heard from the Parole Review Commissioner, who has found that the Attorney General failed to put forward what they have said is a cogent argument for why James Vlasakis' parole decision should be overturned, which, as far as we understand at this point, means that Vlasakis will be released on parole.
3: Whyalla business owners say the local community is banding together after the permanent closure of Whyalla's steelworks blast furnace. The 60-year-old furnace has been retired after months of attempted repairs. About 500 jobs will go as a result, with a $10 million support package to help workers transition. Cafe owner Carl Church says he's confident the community will pull through.
5: 500 people, that's a lot, because it's also their families as well. So it's not just the 500 people, it's their family that's affected. And that will be the local shops, from retail to cafes to the pubs. Everybody will feel the pinch, but we'll get through it. We'll just need to work together.
3: Pauline Hanson has offered up a qualified apology for controversial remarks she made about First Nations Australians. In a podcast appearance last year that has recently resurfaced, the One Nation leader called Indigenous Australians the most primitive race on earth. Following criticism from across the political spectrum, Senator Hanson says she's sorry if her comments caused offence.
6: If I've offended people by using that, yes, I will apologise for that. I will not back away from what needs to be discussed. And you cannot, you know, we can't back away from what is happening in the country.
3: The head of Grain Producers SA says growers are expecting the second biggest crop in the state's history, but warns some may push themselves to dangerous limits if they can't.

0: Not find enough workers in time. The federal government has confirmed working holiday visas are being processed more slowly amid debate over the future of Australia's migration policy. CEO Brad Perry says hundreds, if not thousands, of workers are needed for harvest, and some workers planning to arrive for the upcoming season have been delayed.
1: Any delays in visas to get people here to help get that crop off is extremely unhelpful and something that really needs to be fixed as soon as possible.
0: Inflation and in turn interest rates are expected to both increase as the latest escalation in the Middle East puts significantly more pressure on oil supplies. A drone attack on a Saudi pipeline could drastically reduce the ability of one of the world's biggest producers to export its oil. Energy Minister Chris Bowen will visit the kingdom next week as the government continues to try to secure supply. Bill Farren-Price from the Oxford Institute for Energy Studies says prices will continue to rise until the US and Iran find a resolution.
2: I think some of the leaders are trying to play down this oil shock, but I think the problem is that it is feeding through into inflation, and we're beginning to see that inflation feed through into the data that will help set interest rates. And I think the big fear is that we're going to see rising interest rates sparked by this surge of inflation that's really energy driven.
0: Emmy Awards have been handed out in Los Angeles, honouring the creme de la creme of television. Here's Linda Gruen.
3: The Pitt has won one of the top awards this year, Best Drama Series. Lead actor of the show, Noah Wyle, has also won the Best Lead Actor Emmy. The Emmy for Best Lead Actress in a Drama has gone to Rae Seahorn for Pluribus. Australia's hopeful Sarah Snook has been knocked out of the running for an Emmy. She was nominated in the Best Lead Actress in a Limited Series category for her role in All Her Fault. Instead, Sally Field is taking home the trophy for Remarkably Bright Creatures. The Emmy is the first awards show since Dolly Parton died. She's been honoured by Sally Field, who's called her a true angel. Tributes have also been paid to actor Catherine O'Hara and filmmaker Rob Reiner.
0: Checking South Australia's weather, partly cloudy throughout with isolated showers and thunderstorms expected in the far northwest. Port Lincoln 16, Port Pirie 19, Renmark 18, Mount Gambier 14. Adelaide, a partly cloudy afternoon, a top of 7 forecast. It's nearly there. It's currently 16.5. Tomorrow, partly cloudy and 17. Thursday, sunny 18. ABC News.
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9: And Dr. Carl has won an Ig Nobel.
10: Yes, he was doing research into why belly button lint is blue. It's because a lot of our clothes are blue and all of the colours of the clothes coming together into one big blue ball.
9: I don't know that I get belly button lint. 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Jacinta, do you get belly button lint?
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9: 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I apologise about the belly button conversation. It's 6 minutes past one. We do have our daily panel coming up in just a moment, and one of your guests is asking, how long have you spent alone with no human contact? And what changes did you notice in yourself? So just have a think about that. The longest time you've ever spent alone, and did you notice anything about yourself? What changes? We'll elaborate on that in just a moment when we get the panel together. I'm also talking about rabbits, and I've got lots of texts here on 0467922891. Coralie says, I eat and love rabbits. There is a top butcher in Wollonga who has them on offer. Another text says, I think wild rabbits risk having too many parasites, so the expensive ones you buy are farmed and deemed to be safe to eat, says this text. And someone else says, can we give the rabbits bird flu virus and devastate their populations? I can see a few problems with that, I'll be honest. I don't know that deliberately giving rabbits bird flu is the right answer, but, you know, up there for blue sky thinking. I also had a very good rabbit fact that I shared with you, and that is that female rabbits can produce

0: produce around 60 kittens in a season, at least 60 a year. And once they have the babies, they are mating again within an hour of giving birth. So they, when they say they're going at it like rabbits, that's, I mean, they really are. Nothing could go at it quite like rabbits, I would think. So that's my rabbit fact. And I did have another excellent animal fact that I learned this morning on 891 Breakfast with Sonia and Jules. This is a call from Wendy.
1: I've lived down here in the Onkaparinga district for a while. And if I drive down the expressway, every sign that says beware of wildlife has an echidna with its hind legs back to front.
2: you know a lot of detail, Wendy.
1: Well, I think most of us, this is one of our iconic animals, and it, we know that it has these very strong toes, toenails, that dig itself into the ground very fast. And if you've seen one do it, it's extraordinary. And they face backwards.
0: Thank you, Wendy, for that great animal fact. And so I'm asking you today, what's the animal fact you know that you bring out whenever you can? If a kid asks, or if you see the animal in the wild and someone's close by, you'll say, oh, like John would say, koalas, you know, they have two thumbs on each front paw. That's John's animal fact. I mean, this one you might use less frequently. This has come from Jan. Interesting fact, female kangaroos have three vaginas. That's at least two too many vaginas by my calculation. Why? Why do they have so many? Jan does say, question, do males have three penises or is it peni, the plural for peni? I don't know. Probably not. I think we would know that. If that was true. And we did fact check that. Emma fact checked the three vagina thing for kangaroos. Verified. ABC verified that is true. I'll have to – can we get someone to explain why? Do you think, Emma? Maybe if you're listening and you maybe know why, give me a call, 1-300-222-891.
3: People, pundits and pros.
0: And on today's panel, Ash Page, who is a filmmaker. Hello, Ash.
4: Hey, Joe. Good to be here.
0: And Miranda Starkey, CEO of the Centre for Ageing Okota, South Australia. Lovely to see you again as well, Miranda.
4: Hi, Joe.
0: Now, what are you bringing to the table? What's your topic, Miranda?
4: Well, I wish it was how many vaginas kangaroos have, but that's been taken. I'm going to talk about ageing today, obviously something I think about a lot. Do you want me to just launch into my topic?
0: Well, I think I gave it a little bit of a preview earlier, why we compliment each other by saying, gosh, you don't look 50.
4: That's right. So earlier this year I turned 50 and I'm pretty happy about that. I'm fine with it. Think about ageing all the time in my job at Council on Ageing. And it's just interesting that, you know, we've noticed, and one of my staff was with me at this event and we were talking about it, you know, just turn 50, blah, blah, blah. And someone said, oh, you don't look 50. And it got us thinking, like, why do we even bother to say that to people? Why do we think it's a compliment? And we were thinking about it when we talk to little children, for example. We say, how old are you? And they say, I'm 4. And you compliment them by saying, I thought you were at least 6, you know, and they're all excited. Or, you know, people try and look older than they are up to a certain point. And then society just decides we don't want to look our age and we want to always pretend that we're younger or be astonished when someone reveals the age that they're at or congratulate them for making it, you know, to an age like 70 or 80 or 90, as if they put particular effort into achieving that age. So, I mean, I feel like there's some ageism in there, that we don't like the idea of getting older. We see in some respects getting older as a bad thing. And so attaching a number to that, I don't know, maybe is a way for people to decide whether that's a good or a bad thing. Like, oh, but that's a bad thing and yet you don't look bad.
0: And the inverse of that when you say to young children, particularly girls, oh, I thought you were at least more than 16 years old and what connotations that might have.
4: That's right.
0: What do you think about this topic, Ash?
5: Yeah, well, I think it makes sense when you're younger and you want to be seen as older because it's a gateway then to people like it when

0: You used to like it if they said, oh, you're mature for your age. Mm-hmm. And you could then, it was a gateway to get into the bigger conversations. Mm. Because as a child, you know, there's gatekeepers who stop you from watching certain things on TV, or then you get to the point where you can't go to the clubs and all of those sorts of things. So I feel that there's a reason why when you're younger you want to look a bit older.
1: You want to be grown up.
0: You want to be grown up so that you can be treated in a grown up way. Mm. You know, you don't want to wait. I mean, well, that was my experience. I just wanted to race forward into being an adult. But then once I got to being an adult, I was like, why did I do that?
2: I've had enough of this responsibility, thanks.
0: Yeah, exactly. Can I backtrack on
2: that? I'll go back to 16.
0: Yeah, exactly. And then I guess on the flip side with the you look good for your age, it's just so prevalent that we make comments on people's appearance.
2: Yes,
0: it's just another true. Another element of that, isn't it?
2: Because we're all so different. It's like what somebody looks like has nothing really to do with them as a person.
0: That's right.
2: Yes, and if you think about the things that we should look forward to about getting older, which is that we've had more life experience, where we're maybe wiser. I mean, not necessarily, but you know, you've maybe reflected a little bit more on the things that matter in life. It's a bit disappointing that we do jump to appearance so much, isn't it?
0: Yeah, that's right. Yeah. Yeah. So it's an interesting thing. I struggled a little bit when I was sort of trying to be, was in a job where sort of needed to have a bit of authority when you're directing and doing things like that. And I tended to look younger than I was.
2: Right.
0: And that used to really frustrate me.
2: That can be difficult.
0: Because, yeah.
2: Yes. The appearance isn't matching up with what you want. But, you know, in this day and age as well, I think that if you look at celebrity culture and, you know, a lot of famous people, their faces do definitely not match their age or their bodies or the way they dress, what have you. And on the one hand, as I've just said, like, so what? Like, what is an age? What is age appropriate? Like, there's no such thing anymore. But certainly with all these, like, really radical facelifts that we've seen, you know, there's the Kardashians, for example, where the mother now looks younger than her 20-something-year-old daughter. Like, it's crazy out of control.
3: Can you please stop messing with the expectations of what people are meant to look like any given age?
2: Yeah, so it is a bit unsettling. So what even does it mean to look a certain age anymore? Like, I don't think there is a thing anymore. You know, it's completely morphed into, you know, whatever. You can have an 80-year-old that looks 20 now with this amazing plastic surgery that they do. It's crazy.
0: And then it's a judgment as to whether you think that's more attractive, because, I mean, as I age, I find older people more attractive now because they're sort of in my, you know, demographic.
2: Yes.
0: And I don't find young people attractive and I don't find old people trying to look like young people. Mm. They are particularly unattractive to me. Mm-hmm. Because it's not accepting of where you are in your place of life.
2: So authenticity.
0: The authenticity of who you are as a person. So I find it really unappealing when I see older people trying to look younger. I don't care what clothes they wear. Wear whatever clothes. It's not that sort of thing.
2: You know,
0: but
2: that,
0: it's just that real striving to look younger through cosmetic surgery or anything like that.
2: I think also there's something in it when you hear you know, somebody else's age, it makes you reflect on, it's like, you know, you hear that, you know, Mick Jagger's, whatever he is now, 80 or something, and you think, well, he can't be 80 because that must mean that I'm this certain age, you know. And so it's a little bit confronting for yourself, because I think when we've done studies at Kosher on how people feel about aging and their own aging journey, most people feel about 20 years younger than than their number age is.
0: Mm-hmm.
2: And so again, it's like, well, what is this age? Like, is it just a number? In some respects it is, you know, maybe we shouldn't be so hung up on it. What could we do to try to not be so hung up on age?
3: Maybe one of the benefits of having so many celebrities aging down through many, many tens of thousands of dollars on plastic surgery, and as we start to realize you cannot tell how old someone is by looking at them, maybe one of the benefits will be suddenly we do stop looking at people and going, this is your age and therefore this is the value I assign you, or these are the expectations I have around who you might be.
2: That's a radical thought. Let's hope that you're right.
3: Oh, yeah. I mean, I know that it's very positive, optimistic way of looking at something. We have a few very baby-faced broadcasters at the ABC, people who just look really young, exactly like you were saying, Ash, that they look really young, but they are so experienced and they're a lot older than their either their ages or their abilities are. I'm thinking of one presenter in particular who is, I think she's 24, but she looks even younger than that. She's one of the best political journalists probably of in the Northern Territory at least. And she's always at pains to say, don't say how old I am. Please don't reference my age or how I look because it feels like it holds her back. And at the same time, I've always looked older than I am as a young person in particular. And I remember being in a supermarket around Christmas time. I would have been about 11 or 12. And the fellow that was dressed up as Santa, who was a teenager, an older teenage boy, asked me out. But I was still kind of in that believing in Santa stage. And it was just such an icky, awful feeling to look older than I was, have someone hit on me as Santa. And I think about that often, actually, especially as my daughter's now 11 and looks like she might be 16 as well. Yeah. I'm feeling very, very protective.
2: Absolutely. There's definitely a gendered element to this appearance and judgment, public judgment. And also, as you said, Ash, the feeling that you can just comment on someone's appearance. Maybe we need to do something about that.
3: You can join this conversation as well. We'd love to have you along. 1-300-222-891 is the text number. This is your daily panel on 891 ABC Adelaide. And Ash Page is a filmmaker, Miranda Starkey, CEO of COTA, Centre for the Ageing. Ash, what's the topic you'd like to discuss today?
0: Well, the topic I'm bringing in is a TV topic. It's there's a TV series which screens on SBS, which people might know of, which is called Alone, and it's an international franchise. So there are lots of different versions of it, American and Scandinavian, UK, and it's just finished up the fourth season that's just finished screening. And I find it fascinating. I don't watch a lot of reality TV, but I really love Alone. I love it because the participants go through sort of a boot camp in learning how to film. So the participants in Alone, there's 10 of them, and they get taught how to use all this camera gear. There's 80 kilos of camera gear that they use. So they have lots of different GoPro cameras and tripods and all sorts of things. And then they get dropped in the middle of nowhere. This year it was in Finland. And they get separated by, you know, a lot of kilometres. And then they get to choose 10 items that they can take with them, and then it's just whoever can survive the longest wins $250,000. And I like it because I like spending time alone, and I've always found it really interesting that how you do change when you are alone. And I really like it also because there's less manipulation in the edit. They're not fabricating these conflicts between characters and all of that sort of stuff. So basically they can only edit what the participants have filmed.
2: And there's no cameramen that they're interacting with either, camera crews really.
0: Exactly. Mm. So there is a little bit more control for the participants, which I like. So they're only showing what they're willing to film. And it's so I find it quite fascinating. And I was at a dinner party, and it was a long conversation because everyone had at the dinner party had watched it, and so it just sort of. And I was wondering, I had asked at the dinner party how much time someone in that party had spent alone, because I was reflecting back in a time when I rented a place on Kangaroo Island for a month, and I wasn't there for a month on my own because my partner at the time did come and visit in the middle weekend for 2 days. But rest of that time I was on my own, and I only went to the King's Coat supermarket twice.
3: Wait, so what was it like either before you went to the supermarket?
2: I don't think that the supermarket in alone exists. So.
0: Yeah, that's right. So it's not quite the same. Come on, Miranda.
3: She wasn't trying to survive
0: Miranda,
3: with just a knife.
2: Kangaroo Island. Yeah, I don't know.
0: I wasn't Sounds fully alone, nice. But I was just reflecting on how much time in this world that you do actually spend alone. Mm. Which isn't a lot.
2: Not much.
0: I don't think.
3: What was it like those weeks before you had your partner come over or before you went and made eye contact with someone at the supermarket?
0: Yeah, it was really interesting. Like, it takes you a long time to slow down. But then once you do slow down, everything's really tranquil and nice. So you can, it's quite easy. Like the first few days, you know, the sunset, whatever, whatever. But then as you get there, you're like, oh, the sunset, like that's my entertainment tonight. So I'm going to sit and I'll watch from the beginning to the end of that sunset till the stars are out. Like that's what I'm going to be doing. And you really notice things a lot more. You notice plants and birds and animals, and your senses become a lot more attuned to what's around you. That's what I found.

0: And then you just really found that the internal voice really slowed down because there's not as much input coming in. So there's a lot, and I did find that. That's why I do love watching alone, that you really see these psychological journeys that the participants go through.
1: I do love that show as well, Ash, and sometimes people come in with that they're already a meditation expert and they already have a deep well of spirituality and they're the ones who do the best. And the other people who've gone, I've learned how to cut down wood and make axes and stuff, I'm going to nail this. They're the ones who really
2: they use all their energy building the world's most elaborate trap that then doesn't actually trap that animal.
1: I'm going to make a sauna. That's what I'm going to do. What about you, Miranda? Have you spent much time alone and what happened to you?
2: No, I don't think I have. Just as you're talking, Ash, I'm trying to think what would be the longest, and I honestly am not sure. I think not for a long time. As a parent, you know, of a 17-year-old, no, haven't been alone like that for a long time, I don't think. So I do like having moments of real quiet where I don't do anything, don't have to, you know, talk to people or interact, and just that's really nice. But for me, if I can have a day like that, then I'm ready to go back in again and be sociable and talk and what have you. But having said that, like it's a sport in my house to watch alone and to, you know, have these sort of debates in the family of which one in the family would last the longest. I think it tends to be me, but it's still very relative because I still am not going to, I will starve to death on that show because I'm not going to eat eels. I'm not going to eat squirrels. I won't do it. So I'm going to die, definitely.
1: That's how you get the job. Show. You go in there saying that they go, you're in, Miranda. just before we move on to our next topic, we'll go back to your conversation there, Miranda, about commenting on people's age. Mary's from Morfitt Vale. And you've got an example of what your doctors keep saying to you, Mary.
3: Yes. I think they're the bad guys because they say, oh, you're doing really well for your age.
2: Mm.
3: And I've said, hang on, I find that quite patronising. And they're really surprised because they think it's a compliment. And I said, if you just say you're doing well, full stop, that's okay.
2: I agree with you, Mary.
3: For your age, I find that really grating.
2: And Mary, the other word that you hear is still. You're still living at home. You're still driving. You're still walking by yourself. It's like, why shouldn't I be?
3: Exactly. Yes,
1: Mary. Thank
2: all doctors.
1: Stamp
2: it out.
1: Doctors, you are on notice. Mary has put you there. Thank you, Mary. It's 25 past one. I'll get to some more texts right after this.
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1: And just a few more minutes in each other's company. Ash Page, who's a filmmaker, Miranda Starkey from COTA. I'm Jo Laverty. And going back to some of these texts, Bron from Victor Harbour says, people say to me, oh, you don't look that old. Mm-hmm. I ask, what am I supposed to look like at my age, which is 76, says Bron. Sally says, no, being older helps people to relegate your worth. Mm-hmm. It is Australian phenomenon. I've never been to another country where older people have been so undervalued, says Sally. And another person says, hi, Joe, then you just get the point as an older person when people find out your age. They just smile politely, says this text. So, Ash, to your question of how long have you spent alone and what was it like, the only thing that I could think of in my life was when so my husband's a teacher. He can only take holidays during school holiday periods, and my holidays at work don't always match up with his. Which is great because what that means is he and the kids go away for school holidays and then I stay at home alone. And so there was one period where, not always great, obviously, I don't always want my family away, but occasionally it's quite good. So there was when I was studying at uni and I had a lot of, you know, essays and whatever else, it was crunchy time. So he said, I'll go and take the kids for school holidays, and he went away for a week. And I learned a lot about myself. I am disgusting when I'm at home.
2: Oh,
1: I was I was so gross.
2: Oh.
1: I'd sitting in my undies,
2: mm-hmm.
1: In the comfiest chair,

0: laptop, slowly just cans of food.
1: Yeah.
0: Old food is starting to build up around me. Cups of tea. I'm like, I don't need to move that. No one else can see it. And it was getting to be a problem. And you know, not doing any washing, like just piling up, taking clothes off and walking away. Like a teenager. I wow. lived like a teenager. And it all came to a head when someone came over to visit. And I had to let them in and they took one look around. And
1: they walked back out again.
0: What is going on? And I said, I'm sorry, I've been alone. No one can see me living like this. I like to think that. So that was probably about 4 days or so mm-hmm. of being totally alone.
1: I'm the opposite when I'm alone at home, when the family's not there for a few days. I love the feeling of having things tidy and knowing that thing I put down over there is still there.
0: Yeah.
1: Nobody's moved it. It hasn't been, you know.
0: Lost.
1: It's just everything is just like untouched. Love it.
0: You and I are very different people.
1: Complimentary. Complimentary.
0: We have just a moment left in each other's company. Any other business that you can share, Ash?
2: Spark, I always talk about Spark. There's a new Spark group that's been in the hills now. So every Monday and the first Monday and third Monday of the month, if you feel like doing craft or art, just come along to Woorabinda Education Centre. It's completely free from 4:30 to 7:30. There are people there. They're bringing their darning clothes. They're making jigsaw puzzles. I do watercolour painting. So just come along and have a cup of tea and you can talk to people. And
0: wonderful.
2: Help you stop. You're getting isolated.
0: Yes, don't be alone making a mess. Yes. Miranda?
1: Well, just, you know, if people were listening to that conversation about aging and like saying, yeah, do you know what, I hate it when people comment on age and we are ageist, you know, have a look at what at Coda SA and what we do and, you know, put your support behind us by becoming a member. There's South Australia's Week of Aging Well coming up in the first week of October. Coda's doing a special event for that. But there's all sorts of other ways that you can start thinking a little bit more about this, rattling the cage a bit, and let's try and make South Australia more age inclusive together.
0: Very good to have you both here. Thank you so much. Miranda Starkey, CEO of Centre for Aging South Australia, and Ash Page, a filmmaker.
3: Live across Adelaide, South Australia and Broken Hill, this is Joe Laverty.
0: Lovely to be with you right across the state. And if you're anywhere within South Australia or Broken Hill or Adelaide or Mount Barker or anywhere, you almost certainly have a problem with rabbits. They are absolutely booming at the moment, mostly because the conditions have been absolutely perfect. All this gorgeous rain that we've been having over the last, many months really, after drought conditions has made it just right for rabbits to breed and populate. So the war on rabbits has begun. It's a hard war to win, as one female rabbit can produce around 60 kittens in a season. And they're mating again within an hour of giving birth. So those are the rabbit facts. Those are the stats that I learned today. I think that's an interesting fact. I did not realise they could mate again within an hour of giving birth. So I would like to know from you the animal fact that, you know, there's something that you've learned maybe recently, maybe it's something that you've always known. You can let me know on 0467 922 891. Listening to Sonia and Jules this morning, this was Wendy.
4: I've lived down here in the Onkaparinga district for a while, and if I drive down the expressway, every sign that says beware of wildlife has an echidna with its hind legs back to front.
5: Wow, you know a lot of detail, Wendy.
4: Well, I think most of us, this is one of our iconic animals, and we know that it has these very strong toenails that dig itself into the ground very fast. And if you've seen one do it, it's extraordinary. And they face backwards.
0: So I'm asking you today for your best animal fact, whatever it may be. Dave from Woodcroft says, 9 banded armadillos always give birth to 4 genetically identical offspring from one egg. Says Dave. Oh, how do you know that? You know what? Doesn't matter. You know it. Good fact. Thank you for sharing it, Dave. This one says koalas have fingerprints that have confused crime scenes. Oh, I'd like you to elaborate.

0: or vagina is used exclusively to give birth. It seems very complicated. I mean, all right, but that's evolution. That's nature at its best. Maybe the kangaroos have got the right idea and we've been doing it wrong this whole time. So your animal facts. Zorka's in at the Adelaide Hills. Hello, Zorka.
1: Hi, Joe. Now, chickens, they poo, like we all know, in abundance, but they do not wee. Why? I do not know, but I do know that they do not wee.
0: Not even, so it's not all, the mess that they make isn't just a mixture of poo and wee?
1: Oh, it could be, but it's poo, but they do not stop for a wee, as we know that, yeah.
0: Yeah, they're not like a dog or... No, wonder, is that true for all birds or just chickens, do you reckon?
1: Chickens, I know. I was standing waiting for my husband by the Botanic Gardens and I felt a drop of sort of like, what do you call it, water droplets on my head.
0: Yes.
1: And I looked up and I bloody bugger of a magpie weed on my top of my head.
0: Oh, they say that's good luck, don't you know?
1: Oh, yeah.
0: That's right. I think they say that to make you feel better. Well, there you go. Zorka, that is a great animal fact. Thank you.
1: Thanks, Joe.
0: See ya. Deb also says, you do know that the boss man is going to have conniptions with the number of times you and your guests have said the word vagina. I know, it's probably deeply uncomfortable, but it's a fact of life. I will not stop. Oh, I might stop now, actually. Steve on KI says, the male blue wren on KI is only blue during the nesting season. Then post-nesting mating, they return to the same colour as the females. I didn't know that, Steve. That is a great animal fact. This one from Gail. Female hyenas have replica male genitalia. They mate through this narrow opening, then give birth through there as well. Birth is extremely painful for them, and the mortality rate is quite high, says Gail. Lots of genitalia facts. Why do we all know so many things about animal genitalia? But that is very interesting. But the same is true, of course, Gail, for women, that giving birth, very painful, it can, and the mortality rate is quite high, but because of excellent medical understanding now, midwives, gynecologists, all of those people that we work with, giving birth, if you have all of those services around you, is a lot safer than it was before we had all of that. There was huge high mortality rate before we had all of those medical interventions. 25-2 on 891 in Adelaide, South Australia and Broken Hill. Thank you to this text who says, fun fact, an echidna has a four-headed penis. What? Why? Why? John, thank you. Oh, thank God for John, who says koalas have two thumbs on each front paw. Thank you, John, for a non-genitalia fact. Thank you very much for that. Keep it coming. Let me know your fun fact about an animal. 0467 922 891. It is just after 25-2. You're with Joe Laverty, 891 ABC Adelaide, South Australia and Broken Hill.

0: 891 ABC Adelaide, South Australia and Broken Hill. In just a moment, you probably heard there in the news that James Roussakis has been granted bail. Parole. And so our Attorney General and Deputy Premier Khaya Ma has spoken on this. I'll share a little bit of that in a moment. I also did get a message from Frosty and a few other people saying there appears to be some power outages in the Adelaide Hills. Cecilia Schutz is the manager, was one of the managers with SA Power Networks. What's going on, Cecilia?
1: Hi, Joe. Yes, so at around 11:30 today, we had around 560 customers impacted by an outage in the Carey Gully area. So we were able to restore around 320 customers automatically through feeder automation, but we have crews there on site at the moment trying to find and isolate the fault. At the moment, they haven't found it yet, so we still don't have an estimated restoration time, but they are on site and trying to find that fault as soon as possible.
0: Okay, they're on the job is what I'm hearing.
1: They're on the job.
0: Yeah, yep. Great. Thank you so much, Cecilia Schutz from SA Power Networks. It is 20 to 3. So I'll share with you what the Premier Khaya Ma has said about James Vlasakis being on parole in just a moment.
2: Nikolai Bailhart's with Drive.
3: Hundreds of workers in Whyalla are losing their jobs now that the decision has been made to permanently shut down the blast furnace. Just over $10 million, which has been put together to provide support and training to workers, jointly funded by the federal and state governments. Workers will be getting their full entitlement. So the Premier confirmed as part of that press conference as well, the cost of those redundancies is estimated to be between $60 to $80 million, co-funded between the state and Commonwealth governments.
2: 891 ABC Adelaide. Live across Adelaide, South Australia and Broken Hill, this is Joe Laverty.
0: 20 to 2. So your fun animal facts, I've got lots of them here. 0467 922 891. Wombats do square poops. Yes, I love that one. Thank you very much. According to David Attenborough, slugs can be both male and female. When they mate, both slugs can become pregnant. That's very efficient, isn't it, Megs from Mount Barker? I've got some more, so many more, if you would like to send yours to me. They're mostly about genitalia, I've got to tell you that. This one says, fun fact, a pig's penis is a corkscrew. Yes, thank you for that. You can never look at a corkscrew again without thinking about that particular fact. This is ABC Adelaide, South Australia and Broken Hill. I'm Joe Laverty. So the head of SA's parole board has welcomed the decision to grant one of the Snowtown killers parole after the state government's unsuccessful attempt to block his release. You've probably heard this in ABC News. And James Vlasakis, the youngest of the four perpetrators of the notorious Bodies in the Barrels killing, which involved 12 deaths in the 1990s, and our Attorney General and Deputy

0: Premier Khaya Ma had this to say about the parole decision.
1: The bodies in the barrel murder cases in South Australia are a difficult part of our history and have left an indelible mark on us as a state. I can understand that every time these cases are brought up and discussed, it is traumatic for people involved, the families of victims, of communities in relation to the bodies in the barrel cases. The people that were held by the court most responsible have been given life sentence without the possibility of parole. There are others who have been released or applied for parole. James Vlasakis, who gave evidence against his co-accused in the trials, applied for parole, and that was granted by the parole board. As is known, there was a decision to review that granting of parole by the PARC, the Parole Administrative Review Commissioner. There have been two separate reviews by the Parole Administrative Review Commissioner, as well as a consideration by the Court of Appeal of the Supreme Court of South Australia. As a result of all of that thorough consideration, it has been determined that parole should be granted, and the Parole Board will meet to consider the conditions that parole would be granted under. Previous conditions that have been contemplated by the Parole Board for James Vlasakis have included things like electronic monitoring, places that they can't go in relation to where victims might be, no drugs or alcohol, not allowed to be in licensed premises. It is a very difficult thing for those who are still around who remember what happened so well.
2: Is there any further steps the Attorney General can take to
1: I'll obviously ask for advice to see if there are further steps, but it has already been considered by two different Parole Administrative Review Commissioners and the full court of the Supreme Court.
3: Francis Nelson is pretty angry that he came out and said that he was a risk to the community still, when the Parole Board obviously don't think he is. How would you respond to that?
1: Look, that's for people to make their own decisions about. The Parole Board is very, very experienced. Francis Nelson has spent some three decades as the head of the Parole Board, been appointed and reappointed by both Liberal and Labor governments, very experienced at parole matters, and will now the Parole Board will now consider what conditions should be put in place.
0: Khaya Ma there, the Attorney General. And Deputy Premier, that is on James Vlasakis receiving parole. And you are going to hear more on Live at 5 with Nikolai Balhartz on Drive this afternoon. It is 2:45 on 891 ABC Adelaide, South Australia and Broken Hill. I do have a tune for you. I've got to whip through some more of these animal facts. They're coming through thick and fast and they're fantastic. Jono from Port Noarlunga. Kangaroo fact. The mother kangaroo gets the joey out of the pouch, licks its backside, and then it defecates outside the pouch. Otherwise, the pouch would fill with poo and wee, says Jono. That is, of course, how on earth do they keep it so clean? Now, well, they've got a strategy for that, and that seems to be working just fine. Another, was it gone from genitalia to poo? Alicia from Greenhill says, bunnies eat their own poop, a special kind usually in the morning called cecotropes. They look like wet black berries, unlike their unusual hard, round hay poop balls. They are full of nutrients and probiotics. We have a house bunny, and I was not prepared for that when we got it, said Alicia. Another one. Oh, good, it's clean. This is good. There is no such thing as blue bird feathers. It is an optical illusion. Thank you very much for that. This one, I've never heard. I never even considered this. From Larry. Larry says, hi, Joe. This is not an animal fact, but it's still a fact. The female human cannot use her bowel before using her bladder. But a male can, says Larry. Hang on. I've got a cast of all women here. Is that true for you guys? Emma, are you sure, Emma? Are you sure? Larry says... Well, women, is Larry right there? A female cannot use her bowel before using her bladder? And men, can you fill me in? What's your experience? 0467-922-891. And just a palate cleanser, animal fact, queen bees are not born. They are chosen from normal female larvae. They are then fed royal jelly, which activates their reproductive system and turns them into a queen. Royal jelly comes from the head of worker bees. That's great. Good facts. Thank you so much. It is 13 minutes away from the latest in the news. This song I did a little poll around the office yesterday when I was choosing it. I said, how do we feel about

0: Brente. They're touring again, you know. Ordinary Angels, the name of that tune. It's 10 minutes away from 2. More animal facts for you on 0467922891. This says, Irukandji jellyfish have 24 eyes. I did not know that, thank you. Heather says, polar bears have black skin under their fur. Is that how they stay warmer, is it? Has it got something to do with retaining heat? Must be something like that. This one says, male seahorses are the only male animals on Earth that get pregnant and give birth to live young. Philip says, the elephant, the only animal in the world with four knees. Birds wee and poo is all mixed in and comes out of one orifice. That's come from Philip. And Larry says, a kangaroo cannot walk or move backwards. Is that so? Zach says, giraffes have the highest blood pressure in the animal kingdom. I believe that. I mean, is that a joke or they genuinely have the highest blood pressure in the animal kingdom? Either way, it's both funny because of their long, tall stature, but also probably true because you've got to get that blood all the way up the neck, right? Justin says, greyhounds can't sit. I did not know that. Kaz says, she's played a practical joke on her sister. I asked my sister one day if she knew why magpies walked and ran all the time, and she said she didn't. And I said, it's because they have a finite number of wing flaps and need to save them for where they really need them. Yes, she believed me until I started laughing, says Kaz.
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0: 7 minutes away from the latest in the news, the Royal Adelaide Show was host to an Australian citizenship ceremony

0: on Friday, and I had a chat with some brand new Australians, and here are a couple of them.
1: Who are you here to see today?
2: I'm here for my mom's citizenship ceremony.
1: How big a deal is this for your family?
2: It is a really big deal. We're waiting for this time. My mom tried so hard to pass the test, and it really feels good.
1: And you've been a citizen for how long?
2: 3 years now, since 2023.
1: Where did you come from originally?
2: Afghanistan.
1: What happened in Afghanistan? What was going on for you then that made you decide to come to Australia?
2: Well, there is war going on. The girls don't have the right to educate, and it's only up to year six. So we don't really have the right to do anything, to work or anything. So that's why this now in Australia, we have the better opportunity to study, to become who we want to become.
1: So what have you been doing in Australia? What's your Australian life look like?
2: So at the moment, I'm first year of university student. I'm studying Bachelor of Biomedical Health. And hopefully I'm trying to get into medicine.
1: Oh my gosh, that's so great that you're making the fullest opportunity of the education here in Australia. And your mum, congratulations on being an Australian
2: citizen. Thank you so much, thank you so much.
1: What does this mean for you?
2: I feel very happy today because Australia is a very good country, very good people. And I'm very happy. I like Australia.
1: Congratulations.
2: Thank you so much, thank you.
1: Well, you have just become a citizen of Australia. Congratulations.
3: Thank you.
1: What are you carrying here with you?
3: I'm carrying the Australian flowers that I got from a friend and a little koala.
1: May I ask where your home country is?
3: From Colombia, originally, and I have been in Australia for 13 years.
1: What brought you to Australia in the first place?
3: I came as a student to study English, and then I did an MBA, and then I decided to stay because I thought that this country is very welcoming. People are very friendly, and I love the beaches and everywhere. That's why.
1: Was it a hard decision to say, no, I'm going to become an Australian and let Colombia be a part of your life, probably more so in the past?
3: It was hard to leave my family. I was missing them a lot. But when I started studying and, you know, meeting people, it became like a second home for me.
1: And the decision to become Australian, was that a hard one?
3: No, it wasn't, because I really enjoy being here and I love the place. Obviously, it was a lot of work to get to where I am now because I had to apply for visas, study a few things, get my studies accredited and all of that. But yeah, eventually I got it.
1: Well, congratulations.
3: Thank you so much. Thank you.
0: That's just a few of the new Australians who have chosen to live here in Australia and become Australian citizens. It's a few minutes away from the latest in the news. And a little later, we're going to have a look at a country. I believe it to be the third most visited country by Australians, behind Indonesia and New Zealand. Huge numbers of Australians go to this country. If you haven't been there recently, almost certainly someone you know, someone in your family or friendship group, someone on social media that you know, you've seen them posting about it. And there's lots of reasons why they would go there, not least of all because it has been relatively affordable until now. So we're going to talk about this in more detail a little later. But tell me about the travel that you've gone on that was really affordable at the time, and it might not be so anymore, and whether or not that destination is even as desirable anymore. For example, Bali was the number one place to go because it was so cheap, so peaceful, so relaxed. And don't get me wrong, it is still Indonesia number one destination that Australians go, but it's no longer really relaxing and really peaceful, that's for sure. Certainly not large parts of the touristy areas. So where have you gone that was really cheap overseas, and what was the experience like? And maybe you have to go back decades to come up with wherever it was you went. My phone number, 1300 222 891. My text number, 0467 922 891. We'll look at that after the news, among a few other stories which I have coming up for you as well, including introducing you to somebody who has been a paramedic with the South Australian Ambulance Service for 50 years, service to the community. So he's going to join you after the news as well. This is quite the legacy he's left. And if you go and have a look at what people are saying about him online, he's really impacted a lot of other people in the SA ambulance service. So I'm looking forward to introducing you to him. At the beginning of the show, we were talking about rabbits because it turns out all this beautiful rain we've been having over the last many months has been ideal conditions for rabbits, and that they are booming. The number, the estimated number, and this is a conservative estimate, is two. Hang on, before I even say this again, I'm even a bit worried I'm about to say the wrong thing. It's an estimated 200 million rabbits. 200 million. That's an estimate. A conservative estimate. So what can be done about them? Well, Jenny in St. Agnes says, I wonder if my sister Diane in Lobethal is listening. Diane and her neighbours are eradicating rabbits via baits. I'm not as keen, as I don't have a problem here in Tea Tree Gully area where I live. Friendly banter, but I do understand that the rabbits are a problem and need to be controlled. That's from Jenny. Thanks, Diane. Thank you. I love you, Diane, says Jenny, if you're listening, so to the sister. Another text from someone who just sent a photo of them holding a little bunny rabbit. These guys are absolutely everywhere in the Adelaide Hills. You're exactly right. My parents live in the Adelaide Hills. They had a lovely garden years ago. Now it is just rabbit holes and dying things, and they can't do very much about it. It's a really hard problem to solve. Ted says, when Australia plunges into economic depression, which may not be far off, we will all appreciate rabbits and eating wild rabbit as my parents and grandparents did in the 1930s. Well, there's something to look forward to, Ted. Thank you for that. It is time for the news on 891 ABC Adelaide, South Australia and Broken Hill. I'll see you on the other side.
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5: 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If they see issues of assault, and assault can start with a shove and then escalate to much worse impact on people, police will take action.
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6: Good afternoon, Richard Davies with ABC News. The head of SA's parole board has welcomed the decision to grant one of the Snowtown killers parole after the state government's unsuccessful attempt to block his release. James Vlasakis was the youngest of four perpetrators of the notorious Bodies in the Barrels killings, which involved 12 deaths in the 1990s. Last year, the board granted his release on parole, but the South Australian government requested a review of that decision. Now, the Parole Administrative Review Commissioner has upheld the board's original decision. The Parole Board's chair, Francis Nelson, says Vlasakis meets the criteria for release.
7: He's of mature age. The circumstances in which he offended are very unlikely to be repeated. He's always been remorseful and contrite. His institutional behaviour has been excellent. He has good support in the community.
6: A court has heard a man charged with more than 40 offences against children was able to gain access to his alleged victims through his personal connections to First Nations communities and his employment as a camera operator. Former ABC employee Trevor James Scroop is standing trial in South Australia's District Court after pleading not guilty to charges including sexual abuse of a child. The trial heard Mr. Scroop, who was married to a First Nations woman, was trusted by parents in the Northern Territory to take their children for trips to Adelaide and was recognised as an initiated man within one particular community. Prosecutor Paul Tate told the court there were 30 known alleged victims who were aged between 5 and 16 at the time of the alleged offending. Whyalla's business community says the closure of the town's blast furnace will undoubtedly affect the local economy. A $10 million support package has been announced for more than 500 employees whose jobs will be cut. Whyalla Collective founder Sophie Hancock says the community is unsurprised but looking towards what comes next.
8: When we're talking about 500 jobs being lost, that is 500 homes with financial instabilities. But having said that, we have a wonderful community here of people who are resilient and caring and kind, and we know that we will back one another and work through this together.
6: One Nation leader Pauline Hanson has defended widely condemned comments she made about the Prime Minister's late mother. In a podcast interview earlier this year that since resurfaced, Senator Hanson said it was not on for Anthony Albanese's mum to have lived in public housing for decades. Senator Hanson insists the remarks were not distasteful, but has offered a partial apology to Mr. Albanese.
9: I don't think my comments were derogatory towards his mother at all. I was referring to house permission at that time. So if he's taken offence to it, well, I'm sorry for that.
6: Qantas has opened a new hub for their digital operations in Adelaide CBD. The Product Innovation Centre will host a group of technology workers, including engineers and artificial intelligence specialists, that will improve customer-facing digital platforms. 50 employees will start at the site, with capacity to increase to more than 400 digital roles in the coming years. How much the state government paid towards the digital centre is subject to a commercial-in-confidence arrangement. The Emmy Awards have wrapped up in Los Angeles with Widow's Bay and The Pitt, the big winners of the night. Here's Linda Gruen.
10: It goes to Widow's Bay.
11: Widow's Bay has stormed the Emmy Awards, breaking a record for a comedy series with 14 awards, including Best Comedy Series and 3 acting wins. The Pitt has won one of the other top awards of the night, Best Drama Series. Lead actor of the show, Noah Wiley, has also won a trophy. The Emmy for Best Lead Actress in a Drama Series has gone to Ray Seahorn for Pluribus. Australia's hopeful Sarah Snook has lost to Sally Field in the Best Lead Actress in a Limited Series category. Field won for her role in Remarkably Bright Creatures.
6: Aussie musician G Flip will kick off the AFL Grand Finals pre-match entertainment at the MCG. The Melbourne-born artist will perform an opening set ahead of highly anticipated headline act Kylie Minogue. Checking South Australia's weather, partly cloudy throughout with isolated showers and thunderstorms in the far northwest. Port Lincoln 16, Port Pirie 19, Renmark 18, Mount Gambier 14, Broken Hill 19. Adelaide, partly cloudy, a top of 17. It's actually 17 degrees now. Tomorrow, partly cloudy, also 17. Thursday, sunny and 18. Friday, sunny and 22 degrees. ABC News.
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12: 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Narelle's ankle was named National Rural Woman of the Year. 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
15: I'm 20 and you want music on your phone, you've got to pay a subscription. 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
0: That's so true when you say we don't actually own these things, do we?
15: I've got quite a bit of a DVD collection, but I still do Netflix streaming. And then you've got money coming out and you're like, ah, I thought I had that money. Nope, Netflix took it.
4: Joe Laverty.
0: Well, when I heard the news about the Emmys that Sarah Snook missed out, I was ready to hate on whoever beat her until we heard it was Sally Field, in which case you go, oh, okay, that's probably okay. That was for the Primetime Emmy Award for Outstanding Lead Actress in a Limited or Anthology Series or Movie for All Her Fault, which is meant to be excellent. I haven't seen it. Have you seen it? Let me know what you think. But we love Sarah Snook, of course. She's fantastic. But losing to Sally Field, that's fine. 6 minutes past two. I do have your song quiz in just a moment. Later, I want to talk about travelling to Japan. Because Australians have loved going to Japan over the last few years. Of course, it's about the culture and the experience, but it's also because the Australian dollar has been very strong against an ever-weakening Japanese yen. So if it's not you who has been to Japan, it's almost certainly someone you know. My parents just got back from Japan. They did not like it. I think it wasn't Japan itself. I think they went on a cruise and a lot of things went wrong and it was too hot. A bunch of other stuff. Anyway, and it was too crowded. That's right, too hot and too crowded. Everybody was going to Japan at the same time. So I haven't been to Japan. That's the review I've received. But there are signs at the moment that probably fewer people will be going to Japan for a cheap holiday, because the value of the yen is so slowly trending up, making it, I guess, a less desirable place to go if you think you're going to have a cheapish holiday. So have you been to Japan recently? And what was it like? Was it as affordable as everyone has been saying? Well, maybe you went at this time of the year and you thought it's too hot. You should not be going at that time of the year. 1300 222 891 is my text number. I'll give you some more of these great animal facts that have been coming through as well on 0467 922 891. Moira from Salisbury Park says the elephant is the only quadruped

0: quadruped to have four knees. That's from Maura. Thank you very much. Quadruped, which is something that has 4 feet, of course. Vivian from Mount Barker says shingleback lizards give birth to young that are one third the body weight of a fully grown lizard. Very nice. Good fact. Lek in Barra says chickens with white ears lay white eggs. Red ears lay brown eggs. So there are, of course, some chickens that'll have blue ears. Some of the bantams in particular. Does that mean that they're the ones that lay blue eggs? When I think about it, I think that might be true. That's a good fact, Lek. Thank you. John says koalas are one of the few animals that can scratch its own back. Gail says a female praying mantis will bite the head off the male during mating, and that headless male body can keep going for up to 20 minutes. Thank you, Gail, for that fun animal fact. And someone else said, fun fact, 90% of the ABC 891 listeners are obsessed by genitalia. That's come from Chris at Moonta. Thank you very much, Chris. Here is your song quiz for today. To be able to guess it, 0467 922 891. It's 0.2 of a second. And again. And one more time. If you know what that is. 0467 922 891. I just cracked up laughing there because the boss walked past and was eyeballing me directly through the glass. This is not me, Luke. It's everybody else, Luke, who are letting me know these animal facts, mostly about genitalia, it is true. Keep them coming. 0467 922 891.
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0: 2:10. The South Australian Ambulance Service Facebook page is featuring a lovely, smiling photo of a man who must have saved countless lives over his 50 years in the business. Paramedic Ken Hutchinson joins us 1 week into his retirement. Hello, Ken.
2: Good afternoon, Joe.
0: Hello. And I love on this post that's been shared, it's got pictures from when you first started, you're just a young fella. With the SA Ambulance Service, and now you've retired. How's retired life treating you?
2: Very nice, thank you. More time to be on my farm and, slow down and enjoy life.
0: 50 years, Ken. When you reflect on those 50 years, what do you think?
2: Well, having started in 1973 in Yankalilla as a volunteer, to retiring, as you said, about a week ago, is a long journey. 50 years is a long journey. A lot of things have changed over that period of time, the delivery of service, and, I guess it's a journey that I never thought would continue on, but into that length of time, but it has done.
0: Yeah, well, you were just a young man when you started. I suppose when you're really young, you can't envisage yourself doing anything in 50 years, but could you have imagined that 50 years later you still would have been a paramedic?
2: No, not really. And I mentioned to a couple of people, one of the local newspapers here in the hills was having a chat the other day, and I said when I actually applied for the position in the metropolitan area in 1976, it was for 3 months, and they said, "Oh, you may get a call from us. We may not need any more people after that time." I never got a call back to say, don't worry about continuing your service." I had to be the one who said, "I'm retiring."
0: Wow, for 50 years later, and tell me, what was it that drew you to this job in the first place?
2: It was, I think, most probably an organisation that was in Yankalilla at the time, down the south coast. We didn't have an ambulance in Yankalilla at that time. It was coming from Victor Harbour. And a group of volunteers, St John volunteers, got together and formed a little group in Yankalilla. And eventually, over time, we were able to get an ambulance from Victor Harbour and man it 24 hours a day, 7 days a week, and which was fantastic. But knowing what I know now, how that's grown into the service that it is now, 24 hours a day, 7 days a week, still continuing in Yankalilla, is fantastic.

0: And you're a paramedic, so did you have to go on to do extra training from your volunteer service years?
1: Certainly did. In those days, all you had to do to join the ambulance service in that then was just a first aid certificate, and which we were able to get through with one of the local GPs in Yankalilla, helped train us to achieve that. And then it was a matter of courses over years and years and years to then getting the. I never actually got to do the degree. That was perhaps a stretching time for me as a mature student, but certainly got that my diploma to where we are now. And yeah, the degree, 3 years intensive training at Flinders University, and then 12 months with a an internship is pretty stretching for young people that are looking to do a career now.
0: Yeah, well, being the study to be a paramedic is famously very difficult, and so you've done it after years of volunteering and just having the job. How did you feel once you got your back mortarboard hat and your graduation certificate? How did that make you feel?
1: Oh, I think you feel very pleased and privileged that you can go out and deliver a service to the community. It's been over a long period of time. It hasn't always just been the paramedic side of it. We've had to develop that over a number of years, and that's grown and grown and grown to the paramedics we see on the television today. And, you know, to their credit, the skills they have certainly outnumbered and outweighed what we were able to do back in the early 70s, you know, mid 80s and 90s. And naturally, of course, that's developed, and I'm sure it will keep on developing.
0: At 2:15 on 891 ABC Adelaide, South Australia and Broken Hill, Ken Hutchinson is a retired South Australian Ambulance Service paramedic. I'm Joe Laverty. What are some of the highlights when you think back on your 50 years of service? What sticks out to you as being some of the best parts?
1: I think, Joe, one of the biggest parts is Kangaroo Island. I was privileged to look after the volunteer service on Kangaroo Island for about 23, 24 years. And when I started looking after that group back in the very early 90s, there was only one ambulance service on Kangaroo Island. It was in Kings Cove. And it was a St John run team. Then over a period of time, we developed a team in Penashaw, American River, and also out at Western Districts. But unfortunately, naturally, of course, with the fires and so forth out there, that's now back in Pandana. So we've actually got four teams. Well, not we, but the ambulance service does now have four teams on the island. So I see that as one of the big momentums in my career.
0: And
1: Was introducing that.
0: I've seen some of the comments on this post, just how many volunteers you worked with. Marilyn said, thank you for helping to set up the Ghost First Response Group and your training and mentoring over the years. Brian says, I remember yourself, Malcolm, and Maurice putting us through our paces when we were joining the service. There must be lowlights as well, times where there must have been tough times. Could you tell me a little bit about those, Ken?
1: Oh, there's been over that 50 years, definitely. And I was only working with a colleague the other day who was a volunteer that I started that started with me over at the Meadows Station 20 odd years ago, and we were just returning from a trip from Strathalbyn, and we were just talking generally as we were driving back from Strathalbyn, and you know, a couple of times as we drove past landmarks on the roadside, you could say, well, I remember such and such happened at that spot, or yes, I've been into that farmhouse, or I've been into that place because Mrs. So and so passed away, or whatever. So there's been low moments, but there's also been high moments, and there's also been those times when you can go, well, if we weren't there, things would have been worse.
0: Yeah, exactly. Were you ever there for a baby being delivered or anything like that, Ken?
1: That is my 53 years of disappointment. I got to the point, we took a lady down to the old Women's and Children's, which people may not remember, which is on Fullerton Road from Mount Barker. And we got her there just in time to deliver the baby. I think we shut the door behind us and we heard the baby crying.
0: Oh.
1: That's how close we got.
0: Oh, that is so great. Ken Hutchinson, retiring SA Ambulance Service paramedic. And how do you look after yourself? I mean,

0: you've had a lot on your plate for all of this time, and some, as you can imagine, some pretty awful experiences that you would have had, so many great as well. But how do you look after yourself, your mental health, for example?
1: I think, and I mentioned this also to somebody who I was talking to the other day as well, my wife's been a volunteer with me for 50-odd years as well. We met at Yankalilla. She was a school teacher at the time. And she joined the team in Yankalilla, and we got married in 1977. And to be able to actually have somebody that you can come home and actually discuss a case with, and she still does that with me. She still volunteers at Strathalbyn. And, you know, you can sit down at the breakfast table or the tea table or something, and you can still just sit and have a chat about different things that happen. And that's, I think, a privilege to have that sort of thing so close by, and you don't have to necessarily go to a counsellor. It's somebody else who understands the highs and lows. Mm. And I think family is the big important part of that.
0: A text here says, I think you were in the CFS too. Is that correct?
1: I was in Mount Barker for a period of time, yes.
0: Another message says, did you get a gold watch for your 50 years of service?
1: Yes, I did. And the CEO at the time actually handed it to me, and I can remember it quite plainly. And if he's listening today, he'll remember it as well. When he handed it to me, one of the links actually fell out of it. So I was able to get it repaired. But in the actual wristband, one of the links fell out as he was passing that to me. But never mind. Look, that's okay.
0: It still works as a watch, though, aside from...
1: Oh, yeah, still keeps time, so that's good.
0: And what's next for you?
1: Next for me is to... We've got a farm at up in the hills at Alisota Wisto. I've had for quite a long time, so it's to look after that. 100 acres doesn't look after itself, so you've got a little bit of work to do with that. I'd like to do some travel around Australia. Haven't been to all the capital cities yet, but certainly would like to at least, go around and have a look at all of those. Whether we'll get overseas, I don't know. I heard you a bit about the Japanese earlier, and I don't know that Japan actually interests me, but it'd be nice to go and have a look at some of those other countries.
0: Japan's too hot and too crowded, according to my mum, Ken, if you want that
1: particular
0: review.
1: I thought it might have been the other way around, too cold.
0: Yeah, and then also it's too cold and too crowded other times of the year. Now, correct. I did see on Facebook your son Brad posted a well done, Dad, time to finally take Mum on that overdue honeymoon. What's that about?
1: Well, it was interesting. We got married on the Saturday, which was fine. And as I said, that was some 50-odd years ago. And I had to be back at work on the Monday morning at 6 o'clock at the Unley station. So, since then, time and, working full time, we just haven't necessarily got to that side of it. We've had plenty of time where we've done other things together. So that, I think Brad's quite right.
0: How long have you been married for?
1: We'll be 50 years next year, 77. So we've pretty well, I guess, if you want to look at the journey, the marriage and the journey within SAS have basically been together.
0: Right, okay. So well overdue for a honeymoon by the sound of it.
1: Well overdue.
0: But probably not to Japan also by the sound of it.
1: No. If I had a preference, it'll be to England.
0: There you go. Very nice. Thank you so much for your time. Congratulations, Ken. Lovely to chat with you.
1: Thank you, Joe. Thanks for your time.
0: Bye-bye. That is Ken bye-bye. Hutchinson, retired South Australian ambulance service paramedic after 50 years, more than 50 years, actually. It's 22 past 2 on 891 ABC Adelaide, South Australia and Broken Hill. We will have a go at your song quiz in a moment, but here's your clue. I'll play it for you again a little bit louder. Can you pick what that is? If you can... You could be a winner today because we only have one person getting it right so far. So can you guess what it is? 0467 922 891.
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0: More fun animal facts for you on 0467 922 891. Cats have a dominant paw. My cats have all been left-handed, says the Plimptonian. Aaron says, sheep do not sleep. They rest, but do not sleep, says Aaron. Another text says, some snails mate by shooting darts at each other. Okay, very good. Dan from Blackwood says, you probably know, but others don't. By weight, there are more cows than people. Humans are 36%, cows 38%, 60% of mammals are livestock, with only 4% being wild. That is a wild fact, says Dan from Blackwood. That is a good one. Good fact. Thank you. This one says, fun fact, pigeons can recognise themselves in a mirror. I did not know that. Thank you for the fun fact. Margaret says, chicken urine is filtered through kidneys, turning into uric acid. It mixes with solid feces. It's the white part in the poop, says Margaret. That was someone saying, chickens can't urinate. And I thought, there must be something going on in there, right? Because they do drink water. Thank you, Margaret. There's the science behind it. And Max is from Sturt with a fun animal fact. What have you got there, Max?
5: I was unfortunate enough to find out just the hard way with regards to centipedes. You know, when you look at a centipede and they've got those nippers at the back.
0: Yeah.
5: They mean nothing. They don't do anything. I had one on my leg. I brushed it down and it grabbed onto my finger. And the nippers that bite you are on its head that you can't really see until...
0: Oh.
5: Yeah. So those nippers at the back mean nothing.
0: they're...
5: If you get one on your leg or somewhere, brush it upwards.
0: Roger.
5: Downwards.
0: Learn from Max's experience. I take you would avoid the pointy looking end at the back, wouldn't you? But that's just that they're trying to trick you, Max, so they can get you.
5: Yeah, basically.
0: Very clever.
5: Pretty well.
0: Thank you, Max. See ya.
5: All right.
0: Bye. 0467 922 891 if you would like to share an animal fact with me. The song quiz, here you go. I'm having trouble finding where the song guess is at the moment. The guess that we've had so far, if you think you know what it is, 0467 922 891, 0.2 of a second. Tell me if you think you know what it is. 25 past 2 on 891 ABC Adelaide, South Australia and Broken Hill. We are going to talk about travel to Japan, because for several years now it has been a really popular destination for Australians. But I think I'm correct in saying that it's behind Indonesia and New Zealand and then Japan, which is so much further away than Indonesia or New Zealand. So Japan is the third most popular place at the moment. And there are lots of reasons for that, because culturally, of course, it's spectacular, very different to our own. It's also been very affordable, as the Japanese yen has slowly but surely been declining, losing its strength. That might be about to change. So tell me if you've ever been to Japan, what you thought of it. Maybe you went 20 years ago and went again recently and it's completely different. Too many tourists, far too many Australians and everybody else going to Japan at the same time. What was it like for you? Let me know. 0467 922 891. You're with Joe Laverty. It's just after 25 past 2. 891 ABC Adelaide, South Australia and Broken Hill.

0: Ballet Bonnie Tyler. Such a great song. Great song. And the scene in Shrek where this is used as a hero scene is just, it can't be beaten. Can't be beaten. 2:30 on 891 ABC Adelaide, South Australia and Broken Hill. Ali's from Bowden and has a fun animal fact for us. Go ahead, Annie. Oh, Ali, sorry.
1: I owned a pig. His name was Elvis. And pigs don't sweat. And you might have to check fact this part of it, but I was also told that they have a corkscrew penis.
0: Yep.
1: And fortunately,
0: yep,
1: I never had to see that because he was de-sexed.
0: Right, Ali. You're not even the first person to talk about the corkscrew penis today, but that they don't sweat, that's new, because people say when they're under pressure, oh, I'm sweating like a pig. But if pigs don't sweat, then that's a bit misguided, isn't it? More animal facts for you. A koala feeds its poo to its young to build up its immunity to the poison in the eucalyptus leaves. When it does start to eat them, God, that's fascinating. That's really interesting. Jenny for Kalangadoo says, sea otters hold hands when they are sleeping so they don't drift apart in the currents. Isn't that gorgeous, says Jenny in Kalangadoo. It certainly is. Elle from Torrensville says, humans are the only mammals that regularly drink milk as adults after infancy and consume the milk of other species, says Elle. Isn't that, when you think about it, it's a bit weird. Well, it's very weird. It's unique in all the world of all the other mammals. It's just after 2:30.
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3: So the vaccination program at Clearland Wildlife Park has begun to try and protect vulnerable birds from bird flu. Dr. Sky Fruin.

0: There we go. Is that sound grab Streets of London by Ralph McTell? No, it's not. Thank you for playing along. Is it Canned Heat by Jamiroquai? No, it's not. Thank you for playing along. If you think you know what it is, you can be a winner today by texting 1300 222 891. That is what you've got. 25 to 3. So there are new stats out which show that almost 1 million Australians hopped on a plane to Japan during the last year alone. It has been a very popular destination for the last couple of years, and perhaps you're one of them. Maybe you've been recently, maybe you went some years ago. Let me know on 0467 922 891. The strength of our dollar against the yen has meant that Aussies can afford to make the most of their time in Japan. And this has always been the case for places where things feel quite affordable to us. That's why we go to Indonesia and Bali, for example. But according to a business story in The Guardian this week, there's a question over whether or not this is going to continue for much longer. Dennis Bunnick is joint CEO of Bunnick Tours and former chair of the Council of Australian Tour Operators. Dennis, why when people come to you saying, I'd like to go to Japan, what reason are they giving?
1: Culture, the accessibility. It's there's so much to see and do in Japan that it has really become flavour of the month, probably the last 5 years post-COVID.
0: There, I wanted to know how long this has been going for. So do you recall when people first started going, Japan, that's where I'd like to go?
1: Yeah, it was, look, I first started going to Japan about 30 years ago. And at that time, it was sort of business trips and it was very, very expensive destination. The tourism infrastructure wasn't there and we were getting about 57 yen to the dollar. And it was frightfully expensive. Then, about 10 years ago, things changed and it really started to take off, especially surrounding cherry blossom and obviously the ski holidays started to build. We thought it was popular pre-COVID, but post-COVID, it has just taken off. And it's not just sort of first-time visitors. We've got now three different tours to Japan, including the north and the south, and people are doing all three of them.
0: A lot of this article in The Guardian is talking about the possibility that it's all going to start to scale back because the yen is starting to become stronger. But if you have a look at that period of time, Dennis, if you have a look at the track of the yen, it has been slowly but surely coming down and it's only just started to come back up again. So do you think that probably the interest in Japan, if the yen continues on this trajectory, will start to wane?
1: I think it'll start to wane a little bit that everybody has been there. And, you know, once you've been two or three times, you may not go a third or fourth. But I think it will remain popular for quite some time. Whilst the yen may ease off, or the Australian dollar may ease off against the yen, I don't think it's going to go back to the days of, you know, when you were getting 50 or 60 yen to the dollar. I think it's always going to stay pretty strong. So it will be a pretty popular destination.
0: I've got Chris from Renmark on the phone. Have you been to Japan, Chris?
2: I have, but that was 60 years ago.
0: Oh, gosh, what was that like then?
2: It was wonderful, and it was the right time because at that stage we were getting 800 yen to the Australian dollar, and the Australian dollar was also stronger than the US dollar.
0: Oh, Chris.
2: So we got 10 US dollars for 10 Australian dollars.
0: Amazing. And what did you do 60 years ago in Japan?
2: Oh, it's sort of travelled around a bit, went to Osaka and Tokyo, the main two, and I was fortunate enough that my father had contacts over there through road trip, and I went to a couple of their places, and they were just amazing people all over, so friendly and polite. English was, you could, if you went to, say, a Meyer type shop, you would always, they'd have someone that would speak English, so you didn't have any problems. But now, I believe, it's just about everybody and his dog speaks English.
0: Yes, very clever. Very
2: because
0: clever.
2: They realise that we can make money out of these people coming to us, so we better learn to speak their language.
0: Chris, thank you very much for the call. And Walter's from Woodville. You've been to Japan as well, Walter?

0: Yes, 3 times in the previous 4 years, and probably really organising another one next year. It's a fantastic destination. I've been over most of Asia, and it just leaves it all hands down. And you were talking earlier about the exchange rate. Well, about 3 years ago, it was 83 yen to the dollar, and next trip it was 93. Now it's 110. So it's certainly value. And prices, I think the best way to describe Japan is you can pay as little or as much for anything you want, whether it's food, accommodation, but you can do it really, you can do it on a budget, you can do it low end, middle, high, whatever you want. It really is a fantastic destination. And I can only echo what that last lady was saying.
1: Now, if someone wants to go for the first time, what would your advice be, Walter? What should they be doing for sure?
0: I think we went on our own twice, and then we joined a trip that was a bus tour, and we saw so many things that I think you would really have trouble digging out yourself. So I think first time is get an organised tour. It was included flights, a beautiful coach picked us up at the airport. It was about 30-odd people, and good accommodation, all breakfasts included. And we saw the southern island of Kyushu, which a lot of people don't go to, and that was absolutely stunning. So I think that's, as an introduction, that's the way. Or just lob in Tokyo. I mean, it's 37 million people. You can spend your lifetime there searching it out. It's and as the lady said, English is not really much of a problem, but it certainly helps to learn all the classic Japanese phrases of
1: Yes.
0: thank you, et cetera, et cetera. But a trip can they're such good value. We were quite amazed at the value. I think it was about two and a half, maybe just under 3 grand each for 14 days, including flights. Pretty economical.
1: Yeah, Walter, great. Thank you very much for the tips. Walter from Woodville, and Dennis Bunnick is joint CEO of Bunnick Tours and former chair of the Council of Australian Tour Operators. So when people are coming to you now saying, I'd like to go to Japan, do they have any idea what it is they'd like to do? Or are you still guiding people suggesting, oh, you should try this or that?
2: Yeah, most first-time visitors will see the main highlights. So the sort of Japan Discovery Tour includes sort of starts in Tokyo, ends in Osaka. You go down to Hiroshima. You see Mount Fuji. You stay in a traditional ryokan hotel with a hot spring. Obviously, see the temples in Kyoto. It's similar to first-time Australia visitors to Australia going to see the rock, the reef, the harbour. And then second-time visitors sort of venturing further afield, going to McLaren Vale and Kangaroo Island and the other sites here in South Australia. So we're that first-time visitor, really it is the main sites. But if you can get beyond that and extend your stay or sort of head further north or further south, scenically, stunningly beautiful, especially in autumn. When the autumn colours and stuff come in, and then obviously the food.
1: Yes.
2: The food.
1: We'll come back to the food in a moment. Dominic's from Dover Gardens, and you went, Dennis was saying, since COVID, a lot of people want to go to Japan, but you went to Japan before COVID, Dominic. So what was that like?
3: Yeah, we just snuck in before all the borders shut. So we went New Year's Eve 2019, and we went for the snow. We love snowboarding and stuff, so we went specifically for all the powder, and absolutely loved heading up to Nozawa Onsen, which is about 2 hours north of Tokyo. And I can just echo everything that the other callers have mentioned about how efficient and how friendly all the locals are, and the Shinkansens out to the ski resorts, just so effective. You just rock up there every 2 minutes, and we just spent a whole week in Nozawa Onsen, and it was one of the best holidays I've been on.
1: Then you come back to Australia and how inefficient our transport systems are in most places you go. This is so
3: Correct.
1: frustrating.
3: Yeah, very. But yeah, we then did all the classics of Tokyo and Osaka and Kyoto, but we really enjoyed our time in the ski fields.
1: Yeah, Dominic, thank you for the call. Speaking of food, this text says, I love Japan, but as a vegetarian, it was quite hard. Just about everything had fish stock in it. Luckily, they have pizza and pasta restaurants there, and that's where I ate most. Japanese toilets are very impressive. So what I'm hearing from the here is good food and good toilets, Dennis.
2: Oh, definitely. And it's spotlessly clean. So not only the bathrooms are spotlessly clean, but the whole country is. So you know, especially for nervous travellers who are thinking, oh, am I going to have tummy upsets in travelling to Asia? Japan, certainly not. Very clean. The food is fantastic. Yes, obviously, they do have a love of seafood and a lot of meat dishes as well. The other thing, just on that cost, and it's not just the exchange rate, it's also the lack of inflation that has made Japan so affordable over the years. So the prices of most things really are in line with what they were 15 years ago, because they haven't had the same rates of inflation that we've had here. So as Australia's become more expensive, Japan in comparison has become more affordable.
1: It's wonderful to speak to you about this, Dennis. I'm getting some messages about the toilets. You can press buttons in the toilets that hide sounds and it plays music.
2: Yes.
1: I'm going, then you come back to Australia and you look at our public toilets and you go, oh.
2: God, three steps backwards.
1: Dennis, thank you so much for the chat. See you later.
2: That's okay. Thank you.
1: Bye-bye. Dennis Bunnick, who is a tour operator. This text says, my daughter calls Japan the thinking man's Bali. That's very funny. Another one says, I love Japan. Another one says, I'm a regular flyer to Japan, working for an airline. It's nowhere as cheap as people say. Possibly food is an exception, but not anything else, says Ken. This says, just on other destinations, Kathy from Port Lincoln says, cheap destinations, Ukraine in 2010, probably even cheaper now, you would think. And Cochabamba, 2010. Relaxation rating, though, was 0 out of 10. That's from Kathy in Port Lincoln. Thank you. This one from Anne says, I was looking at some old journals a couple of weeks ago, and in 1974, my husband had a course lunch each and a bottle of wine for $8. Also, in 1976, when we were travelling through South America, we were paying about $1 to $1.50, and a hotel room cost about $5 a night, says Anne. Wow. I wonder if you can get anywhere in the world like that now. It's still fairly cheap to go to a lot of places, but not like that. This one says, I first travelled to Nepal as a child with my family. I remember riding an elephant through the jungle and seeing a tiger across the river. The group hosts baked a cake for my 10th birthday without an oven. And we returned in 2017 with our teenage daughter and trekked to Mount Arma Dublin base camp with a small group from all around the world through a wonderful organisation. Our daughter still talks about it and the experience, will never forget and rate so highly without blowing the budget, says Louise. Thank you for that. It is time to resolve this song quiz. Here we go. This is your clue. Do you know what that song is? Boof in Moonta reckons it might be In Excess, What You Need. No, it's not Boof. Thank you for listening and playing along. Ian at Warrawina Station, Flinders Rangers, reckons it might be Band on the Rung, Wings. Ooh, no. Ian, lovely to have you listening on the station. Thank you for tuning in. Let's have a listen again. Sean in Mount Gambier. Yes, Sean in Mount Gambier reckons... No, wait a minute. No. Jerry. All right. You know what? I'm going to start this whole thing again. I know my job is actually to talk and sometimes I get it desperately wrong. I'm going to start again. Sean in Mount Gambier says, is it Jerry Rafferty, Baker Street? After all that, I'm afraid it's not. Sorry that I munted my way through that so spectacularly. Dave is from McGill. Hello, Dave.
4: It's always good to hear your shining voice.
1: Oh, thank you, Dave. And it's good to hear you because you're a song quiz winner today. Introduce a song for us.
4: Okay, it's Super Tramp and it's Take the Long Way Home. It's the harmonica that got me. It reminded me of when I saw Creedence Clearwater Revival.
1: Oh, you lucky ducky, Dave, and you are exactly right. Congratulations. ABC Adelaide, South Australia and Broken Hill.

0: Congratulations to those who played and won. Also, John in Rarela, Scott from Wyala, and Adam from Old Ranella. It's 8 minutes away from three if you're listening in the regions. Time to go hang out with Narelle Graham.
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0: If you were listening earlier with our fun animal facts and Larry sent something about going to the toilet as a woman compared with a man, I'm not going to repeat the whole thing, but I've had a bunch of women, Larry, confirm that that fact is actually not true. It's 8 minutes away from the latest in the news. Nikolai Balhart, hello.
5: Hello. I've been very busy and am utterly bewildered by what that is about because I'm sorry I missed the...
0: I'm going to leave it there. Yeah, that's fine. Explain
5: okay.
0: it.
5: All right. That's, sometimes, you know, let things go. Let it go to the keeper.
0: Yeah. Yep. Fun animal facts. This one says human children can't reach over their head to touch their ear until they are 5 years old, a method used to determine when kids are ready for school in some countries.
5: Oh.
0: That's right. Some of these facts need fact-checking, I reckon. But that's, you know, I believe you, Roger. Another text says the octopus has 9 brains, 1 central brain in its head and a mini brain in each of its arms. And another text says not enough people know that the southern hairy-nosed wombat is the South Australian's faunal emblem.
5: This is not really an animal fact, but just something that sprung to mind, and I'm doing this off the top of my head, so apologies if I get it wrong. But I do remember... I can't remember where I read it or heard about it, but the amazing kind of way that humans have evolved over time to give birth to newborns who are utterly defenseless for such a long time that...

0: from purely from a kind of animalistic point of view, you'd think the rate of survival would be so low because they're defenseless for years and years, and it's only because we evolved these techniques of being able to defend ourselves from a distance and things like that that have kind of allowed that process to occur. I mean, it is pretty odd, because you think about, and I know this is weird, I sometimes talk about weird stuff, when you hear about, I think it's horses, newborn foals can run within like an hour or 2 hours of being born because they might get attacked.
1: They have to. Yeah that's
0: and,
1: exactly right.
0: And when human babies are born, the only defense they have is, I don't know, they can't even, I was going to say roll over, but they can't even do that.
1: No. They're the parents, and so that's why that explains the human bond to try and raise
0: absolutely.
1: It.
0: Absolutely, that maternal and paternal bond.
1: The evolution favoured brains over agility.
0: Brawn, in a sense. A combination of the two, I suppose. But
1: and now we get to eat all those other animals.
0: Yeah.
1: And they can't even run away from us anymore most of the time.
0: And it's only going to be, I don't know, 5 or 10 years until AI takes us all over. And
1: Donald Trump says it's not, so stop it.
0: Look, we are. I'll mention that. We are going to talk about that because, I'm always conscious of fear-mongering and that kind of thing. So we will talk about this seriously. But in the past week, there have been all these people or number of people talking about whether AI is going to kill us all in 10 years.
1: And the same people who actually are the ones behind AI. Yeah. And they're the ones saying, mate, we need to slow this down.
0: Yeah. So
1: I take them pretty seriously.
0: Well, yeah, you'd think that it's kind of not in their interests to say slow down what we're developing. But what power do we have to put the brakes on, to pump the brakes quickly now? Mm. So Adam Spencer's going to join us because he knows all about these things.
1: He's very
0: been
1: good.
0: Looking into that about, do we need to be worried about this? Like, is this because it's the plots of Hollywood movies that came out 30 years ago. And now all of a sudden we're hearing it again.
1: And it's worrisome to hear the American president saying, we're not going to stop. I think if this is kind of a loose quote, but he said, whoever wins AI wins. And he said, I coined that. And he said, we're not going to slow down. But even, and I was listening to AM this morning, even in China, they have consequences for people whose AI get out of control and it's used in nefarious ways. So even China has got some restrictions on their AI.
0: Yeah. So we will discuss that. Lots of other very serious matters we will attend to this afternoon. As you've been, you brought us to the news this afternoon that James Vlasakis could be released on conditional parole. So we're going to find out more from the Attorney General, Kai Ma, about how that process could play out, whether or not there is the potential for any more appeals, given that a number of appeals have already been, or reviews have already been conducted. But we'll also speak this afternoon with people who a really significant part of their role is to be in touch with victims, family and friends of victims, how they're feeling about this news that he may well now be paroled.
1: And they've gone through this so many times recently that the roller coaster of he's on parole, now he's not on parole, now he is on parole and now he's not, that constant roller coaster must be exhausting.
0: Mm. Yeah, so yes, we'll be discussing that. Fuel prices, no doubt you've noticed.
1: Well, I filled up when it was $2.11 the other day. I drove it down till it was at the last possible moment. I went, fine, I'll just have to pay $2.11. Now it's what, $2.30 already?
0: $2.23 for unleaded, but diesel's as much as $2.77. So there's been this kind of talk once again of, well, should the fuel excise come back, or are we kind of at the point now where, as hard as it is for us to accept this kind of is the new normal for a while. I mean, that's a bit of a daunting thought in its own right.
1: Spring is coming, and I suspect that there'll be a good solid run on bikes if the prices go up and we don't get the fuel excise discounts. People will be going back to the bike shops. They enjoyed a lot of big business, which is a wonderful thing. It's good for removing cars off the road, obviously. It's good for your health. It's good for a lot of, and it's good for the bike shop, I guess.
0: And we're also on the slightly less serious but very interesting side of things. You've heard about looks maxing. This is one of those online trends where particularly young men try and look as handsome as they can by any means necessary.
1: Yes, like taking a hammer to their jaw to try and create breaks in just the right spot.
0: It's a bit of a thing. Well, the new thing is a pheromone maxing, which sounds very fancy, but equates to not bathing.
1: Yeah.
0: The idea being that if you have a bit of a musk to yourself, Maybe you'll be.

0: Spoiler.
1: I could see your
0: men. It doesn't work. I could see. Don't do it.
1: Your nose is going to wrinkling up already. But it does kind of make you go, oh, really? But apparently that's one of the things is now, you know, can you be more alluring to a potential partner if you've got a bit of a woof to you?
0: And also another spoiler, too much cologne.
1: Yeah.
0: Even if it says, will, you know, he promises to be as attractive as David Beckham, if you're wearing too much of it, it's a turn off.
1: So we're going to look at that, but more seriously about, well, just how often should we be bathing? What are the ramifications if you don't shower or bathe enough? What if you do it too much?
0: Oh, too much is certainly a problem, I would imagine. I'd be very curious to know what happens when you don't bathe nearly enough.
1: Mm.
0: Gosh, that's a well-rounded program that you've got, Nicolai Balhartz, for Drive. Thank you very much to Anna and Emma. I'll see you again tomorrow.
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4: Good afternoon, Richard Davies with ABC News. One of the Snowtown killers will walk from prison despite the SA Attorney General's attempt to block his release. Isabella Carboni has more.
5: James Vlasakis was the youngest of the four perpetrators of the notorious Bodies in the Barrels killings, which involved 12 deaths in the 1990s. Last year, the board granted his release on parole, but the South Australian Attorney General requested a review of that decision. Now, the Parole Administrative Review Commissioner has upheld the board's original decision, finding the Attorney General failed to establish the reasons exist to overturn it. It means Vlasakis will be released after serving more than 27 years in prison for his role in one of the state's most notorious serial killings.
4: Whyalla is bracing for the impact of the loss of hundreds of jobs after the closure of the ageing blast furnace at the city's steelworks. The state government announced the plant's 60-year-old furnace had reached the end of its life. About 500 permanent staff will go as a result, with a $10 million support package to help them transition out. The co-founder of a Whyalla-based adult education training provider, Sachin Tangri, says the blast furnace's closure has been felt across the local community.
6: Even if our relatives, our friends don't work in one steel, but we feel for those who have lost their jobs, it does not impact their family, but it impacts the entire society, as our community as whole. But we are here to help others.
4: The former girlfriend of a man accused of killing two Australian brothers in Mexico says he joked about how he murdered them. Kaysen Ho reports.
7: Jake and Callum Robinson were camping in a remote surfing location in Mexico with their American friend Carter Rode when they were killed in 2024. A murder trial has heard from one of the accused killers, Jesus Gerardo's former girlfriend, Ari Tizel, who said he boasted about killing the foreigners. She told the court Jesus Gerardo admitted to her that he killed the three tourists and described how all the men were crying and one of them pleaded not to be killed because he had a wife. Two other men, Irenio Francisco and Angel Jesus, are also charged with aggravated homicide.
4: Member of Parliament and former Olympic athlete Zali Steggall has joined a large contingent of female athletes criticising a hyper-sexualised ad for a sports betting company featuring actor Sydney Sweeney. In the advertisement, the actor appears mostly in the nude while pretending to play a number of sports, which has been widely criticised for setting back women in sport. MP for the Community Strong Australia Party, Ms Steggall, says beyond its objectionable messaging, it's also concerning that it's advertising a gambling product.
8: Let's remember what this ad is actually for. It is a gambling platform. We know it's a very predatory industry, especially they target young men, and you can see why, you know, the ad is exactly opportunistic in that way, luring young men in through this sexualised content.
4: Queensland has overtaken Western Australia at the top of CommBank's State of the States report on the back of investment strength. The Economic Leaderboard ranks the relative performance of the economies of the states and territories. Dwelling investment in Queensland rose 16.8% in the year to June, and business investment is up 9%. South Australia has also leapfrogged WA into third, while Tasmania is last for the second straight quarter after slipping from fifth. The emergency drama The Pit and the comedy show Widow's Bay are the big winners from this year's Emmy Awards ceremony in Los Angeles. The Pitt has won Best Drama, with Noah Wyle claiming Best Lead Actor in a Drama Series for the second year in a row. Widow's Bay has won Best Comedy Series, scooping up 14 Emmys in total. Sally Field has made history. The 79-year-old is taking home the Best Lead Actress in a Limited Series Emmy for Remarkably Bright Creatures, making her the oldest actress to win in this category.
9: Page one of this lovely novel by Shelby Benpelt, whatever her name is. Anyway, she knows what it is. And the story of an old woman, a young man, and an octopus doesn't come around a lot.
4: Checking South Australia's weather, partly cloudy throughout with isolated showers and thunderstorms in the far northwest. Port Lincoln 16, Port Pirie 19, Renmark 18, Mount Gambier 14, Broken Hill 19. Adelaide, a partly cloudy afternoon. Today's top was 17.6 just before midday. It's currently 15 degrees. Tomorrow, partly cloudy 17, Thursday sunny 18. ABC News.
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11: 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Absolute wizardry! Sockers it off the ground and through for a goal!
12: 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Runs to 52. 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
1: Is there a point which you have to have a degree of natural aptitude and a bit of experience to make this work rather than someone like me giving it a go?
13: That definitely helps, but maybe we should talk, Nikolai. There's a bit of training to get people anywhere. What we really need is people who are willing to listen, want to learn, and are prepared to work hard. And if you have those traits, there's no limits to where you can go.
2: Drive.
1: It is 3:05. Thanks for your company this afternoon of the program. So much to discuss. Another one of those really busy days. We'll be talking fuel prices, no doubt. If you've been out and about today, you will have noticed they're probably a fair bit higher than they were if you were checking a couple of days ago. If you're thinking, oh, I'll just hold off, maybe you've lost out. Is there an argument that these higher prices, once again, are set to stay for at least some time? Is there the potential for a further fuel excise? We'll be talking about that. Of course, we'll be discussing the James Lasakis parole news that's come through this afternoon as well. You can hear from the Attorney General Kai Ma on that front. Over the course of this hour, we'll be talking playing by the rules, as we love to do on a Tuesday afternoon. We're looking at around some of the issues of, well, if you're struggling to pay the mortgage, because you know, we've been seeing interest rates go up. Alongside that, cost of living pressures remaining high. So if you are having trouble paying your mortgage, well, what actually happens? Maybe it's a process that you wish you hadn't gone through, but you have, because life and different circumstances, well, they can come at you. You know, you face an illness or loss of work, and all of a sudden, life that felt pretty steady might have felt less so. What was your experience like? And are there the rules and kind of expectations around a mortgage different to other types of loans, given that, well, it's so, you know, basically everyone's, well, many people, I should say, in many people's cases, the mortgage is attached to the house that they live in, aside from investment properties. So we'll be discussing that and some distressing news later on this afternoon as well when it comes to roadside stalls. You know, often one of the things that you can kind of look forward to as you travel around Adelaide and the state, but not everybody treating them the way that they should be treated. As always, right across the course of the afternoon, the text line open to you on anything that we're discussing. Love to hear from you. 0467 922 891, or you can call us on 1300 222 891. Dad, I'd love to hear from you on this next front, because you know, I've been hearing so much about these online trends, and there are so many of them these days. You might have heard about the idea of looks maxing. That's kind of been doing the rounds relatively recently. The very broad idea behind that is that predominantly young men focus a whole lot of their energy on looking as physically good as they can, to the point of getting cosmetic surgery and the like to look good. Well, now, of course, as tends to be the case, another one has come through. pheromone maxing, which sounds kind of fancy, but basically equates to the idea of, well, maybe you shouldn't bathe too often because your scent may be appealing to a potential mate or partner.

0: you've got teenagers, young adults in your life, maybe before it had this label, it was a challenge that you are familiar with, which you know, politely and in a very sensitive manner, to say to your dear loved one, maybe it's time to have a quick shower. Maybe if you've just gone out and done footy training or the like, maybe just freshen up a little bit. But it got us thinking about, well, what is this argument of, do we smell a little bit more? How often should you shower? What are the risks of over or under showering or bathing? If you've got examples of that, text line's open to you. 0467 922 891. With us this afternoon, Professor Dashan Sebaratnam, who's a dermatologist from the University of New South Wales. Professor, thank you so much for your time this afternoon.
1: Thanks for having me.
0: Have you heard about this pheromone maxing trend?
1: I have. It's certainly doing the rounds on social media. Getting a little bit of interest at the moment.
0: And what's the idea behind it? If people are thinking, I might feel like I've heard of pheromones, but not entirely familiar with them. What's the idea here?
1: So I guess people are sort of extrapolating from what happens in the animal kingdom. When animals are trying to attract a mate, they'll release particular molecules into the air, and then you can smell, other animals smell these molecules, and it's a way of, attracting a mate. And people have sort of hypothesized that we might be able to do the same things as humans, but there's not a lot of scientific evidence to that.
0: Right, so whether or not we actually have that ability to release those scents.
1: Yeah, so there's not a lot of evidence that that's a thing. So I think you might enjoy the smell of someone's clothes or their perfume or something like that, but that's probably because there's an emotional connection there. Mm. And that's a different pathway to smelling something and, being attracted to someone, without having an emotional connection there.
0: In terms of the smells that we do produce, I mean, I guess the kind of colloquial term we use is BO or body odor. That's
1: exactly
0: a thing?
1: It is a thing. So, I mean, when you actually sweat, it has no smell. But the compounds in your sweat get broken down by bacteria on your skin, and that's what releases the odor, which, you'd consider BO, or what we call bromhidrosis in medicine. So different people can smell differently based on the things that they excrete from their sweat and also the different types of bacteria that live on their skin. But that isn't really a differentiating factor in terms of how you attract the mate. I think more likely than not, you'd be repelling your romantic prospects if you did smell badly.
0: How much variability is there from person to person in terms of the bacteria that we have on us?
1: Yes, I mean, there's a few common culprits which come up on most people's skin, but I guess they will exist in different proportions. Your diet can contribute a little bit as well. So, things like garlic, for example, some of those volatile compounds in garlic get excreted on your skin. There's a few common types of things that live on the floor of your skin, and they're shared between all of us.
0: And on the idea of being clean, I mean, is the reality that even after you have a shower or have a bath those bacteria remain?
1: Yeah, they'll always be there. You can't get rid of them. And they're normal and they're healthy and they're meant to be there, and they actually keep your skin healthy. So you can't completely get rid of your skin. That would not be good for your skin. It's healthy to have a certain amount of natural bacteria on your skin.
0: If we look at this trend that's been doing around the pheromone maxing and people may be bathing less often, I mean, are there any potential, apart from the smell, I guess, if we can put it as bluntly as that, are there any other potential ramifications? I mean, does it matter in a sense if you don't shower for a week?
1: To a certain extent, no. So, I mean, I think the main thing that you were talking about is that it would smell bad and that has a negative social function, but access to water and having a daily shower is a relatively recent concept. I mean, humans have been around for thousands of years. We haven't always had access to showers or running water. So having a daily shower is something that's a very new concept. So it's not dangerous per se. It's more the impact on social function.
0: And I think it part of there's a really interesting history behind this as well that you've touched on there about things too, like the ability to have access to hot water. That was kind of, if you were in the aristocracy, you'd have hot water, but a

0: a lot of other people wouldn't.
1: Mm-hmm.
0: Yeah.
1: Yep, that's exactly right.
0: Yeah. So is there, given that daily bathing is relatively recent, is there a kind of sweet spot as to how often we should be bathing?
1: Yeah, so I think for most people, once a day is fine. If you shower too much, that can also be bad for your skin. So on your skin, like I said, you've got those natural microbes, and also your body produces oils, which are part of the barrier function of your skin. If you shower too much, that can strip away those natural oils, and that can lead or worsen to worsen conditions like eczema. So I think once a day is a good sweet spot. About, 3 minutes or so is really all you need, so about the duration of an average pop song, and then just shower with a gentle soap-free cleanser.
0: I'm keen to talk about that side of things more. But before we maybe get to that side of things, how important is temperature when it comes to bathing?
1: Yeah, so if you have really hot showers, that's thought to help, again, with stripping away the oils in your skin. So a temperate shower is sort of fine. Everyone loves their hot showers and their long hot showers, particularly in winter. Not ideal for the skin. I mean, for most people, it won't cause too much of a trouble. But, one in 10 Australian adults, rather, have eczema. So it can worsen conditions like that.
0: Stay with us, Professor. Quarter past three is the time, 891 ABC Adelaide. Nikolai Bailhart's with you for Drive. Kim from Hallett Cove, you had a point you wanted to raise, Kim.
2: Yeah, it's just speculation, really. It's about the pheromones thing. You know how occasionally you hear of cases where someone will be attracted to someone they don't like.
0: Hmm.
2: No, I think that sort of, that something about their body chemistry or something that we can be totally unaware of consciously is causing us to be attracted to someone that we have all these reasons not to be attracted to them for.
0: Interesting idea, Kim. Thank you. Kim from Hallett Cove. Because I think, and please do correct me if I'm getting this wrong, Dushan Sebaratnam, that there kind of has been talk about that idea of, well, what does draw us towards each other physically? Obviously, looks plays a role, that kind of thing. Does smell, do other, are there other kind of factors in there too?
1: Yes, I mean, there's a famous study where they got women to sniff the T-shirts of a bunch of guys. They didn't know what the guys looked like. They just had to smell their T-shirts after the T-shirts got a bit sweaty, and sort of rate them on a scale in terms of how attractive they were. And it seemed that the more different you were genetically, the more likely the women were to be attracted to you.
0: Oh.
1: And there's thoughts that, interacting with people from, having kids with people from different backgrounds might be good in terms of like hybrid vigor. So it might be good for your immune system if, you're from China and your partner's from Switzerland or something like that. So there was one study and that got a lot of attention, but they've tried to recreate the studies and do it in bigger numbers. There's not a lot of scientific evidence that humans are attracted to pheromones.
0: Mm. You touched too on the social side of things as well, which is a really interesting and probably hard to quantify in some ways aspect of this. People not wanting to offend each other. What level of smell is okay, deemed to kind of be okay? What level of smell is deemed not to be okay? And probably the different situations in which it is and it isn't. If you're in the middle of a footy game or straight after a footy game, the expectations probably change compared to a black tie dinner.
1: Oh, 100%.
0: Mm. 17 past three is the time, 891 ABC Adelaide. You're on Drive with Nikolai Bailhart. We're talking about bathing habits. We've touched on some of the areas too of the, maybe washing a little bit too much. In terms of what you should be bathing with, I guess both in terms of shampoo and conditioner and the like, but also soap. I mean, is there a kind of a general rule of what kinds of products you should be looking to use?
1: So for most people, it wouldn't make too much of a difference. It's just about picking one that's at a reasonable price point and that you like the smell of. If you do have sensitive skin, then the sort of recommendation from dermatologists is to use something that's pretty simple. So things without unnecessary fragrances, because they can flare up things like eczema. And ideally, you want a soap-free free cleanser. So with soap on your skin, it actually strips away

0: the natural oils, and that can damage the barrier function of the skin. So there are now soap-free cleansers which are a lot more gentle on the skin, and they're the ones that we like. As you sort of alluded to previously, you don't want to have showers that are really hot, sort of temperate to cool showers, and then not too long. So that will help sort of get rid of the anything that smells bad on your skin, and that will get rid of things like oils and waters, but still leave you with enough barrier function to sort of have that immune function within your skin.
1: What about the deodorant side of things in terms of, because, you know, some kind of get labeled as antiperspirant versus those that maybe have more of an emphasis on fragrance?
0: Yeah, that's exactly right. So there's two main categories. So if something is a deodorant, it's as the name suggests, it takes away bad odors. So that's just essentially a perfume and it's masking fragrances. So that's
1: Right.
0: one category. The other category is antiperspirants. And again, as the name alludes, it stops you sweating. So these are normally aluminium-based products. And then they essentially block the sweat glands, which are little pipes that lead the sweat onto your skin. There's a thought that with regular use, those pipes then sort of get a little bit smaller and they can help with decreasing the amount of sweating. Both things are perfectly reasonable. The antiperspirants, normally you'd apply at night before you start your day. And they normally smell pretty neutral. And then, you know, normally perfumes or deodorants, you put them on at the start of the day.
1: Okay, so there's no, people shouldn't be too concerned about stopping perspiring.
0: Nope, not really. I mean,
1: Okay.
0: sweat's normal. It's meant to be there. It's part of our body's way of cooling itself. That's the main reason that we sweat. There are situations where you can be sweating too much, and that can be caused by certain medical conditions. So things like thyroid disease, certain medications, certain hormonal balances. If you do have any problems with your skin, so that includes things like sweating. I mean, don't try and navigate it alone. You should see your GP or a specialist dermatologist. So a dermatologist in Australia will have the letters FACD behind their name, and that means they're a medical specialist when it comes to things like skin and sweating.
1: It's been really interesting, Dashan. Thank you so much for your time this afternoon.
0: Thanks for having me.
1: Professor Dashan Sabaratnam, who's a dermatologist from the University of New South Wales. Kim from Old Runella. Kim, you had a story you wanted to share.
2: Well, yeah, look, for 40 years working, I got up and had a shower every day, and I had terrible problems with my skin the whole way through. And I discovered, for instance, soap-free probably 30 years ago. But as an older man now, having need for a carer to be able to shower and that sort of thing, I only get to shower twice a week. And the most important change for me is that I don't have any problems with my skin anymore. You know, my skin has improved so much. It's really quite remarkable. So I thought, I just don't feel like we're designed actually to shower every day.
1: Has it made a difference to your quality of life, Kim?
2: Yes, it's improved my quality of life
1: Well,
2: quite dramatically because a lot of these itches and everything were really quite annoying.
1: Yeah, absolutely.
2: And I thought that being clean would always really, really help it. So, you know, out of bed, straight in the shower and all of that sort of stuff. But now it's like a twice a week thing. And the one thing that has improved is my, you know, the quality of my skin.
1: Yeah.
2: And probably for somebody of my age, I don't actually, I use a deodorant, not an antiperspirant, a deodorant. But I've got a feeling at basically 70 years of age, it doesn't really matter how I smell. I'm just as happy if the other sex doesn't notice me at all.
1: Well, as long as you're happy, Kim, that's the most important thing. Thank you. And appreciate your story because, like you say, I mean, it can be one of those things that can really get frustrating over time if you do have skin flare-ups or skin issues, for sure.

Kim, thank you for getting in touch with us. 23 past 3 is the time on Drive on 891 ABC Adelaide. Nicolai Bailhart's with you. Very soon, we're going to play by the rules, asking you the question, well, if you're having trouble paying your mortgage, what will happen? What can a bank do? What can a bank not do? We'll get to that after we hear from Ganga Jang. This is Sounds of Then.

Gang and Jang with Sounds of Then on 891 ABC Adelaide. Let's get to your A, B or C. Which song do you want to hear in full this afternoon? The voting entirely up to you. The outcome entirely up to you. 0467 922 891 is the text number. Option A this afternoon is from Boston.

0: So those are your three options. Option A, More Than a Feeling from Boston. Option B, Better Man, Robbie Williams. Or option C, Rosanna, Toto. Get your votes in, 0467 922 891. Now, before 4 o'clock, one small business in Adelaide is wondering if people can be trusted anymore after its roadside stall was stocked 1 minute and trashed the next. We'll talk about that. But in just a moment, what are your legal rights if you fall behind on something like a mortgage payment?
1: Evenings with Spence Denny.
2: Number of adolescents who are gambling. 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
0: And it's time to play by the rules. We pose a scenario and then get right into it. We're looking at the legal world this afternoon and looking around the areas of, well, if you're having trouble paying your mortgage, what will happen? What can the bank do? What can the bank not do? And what should you do? Chris Stone is the lawyer and team leader for the Legal Services Commission. Good to see you again, Chris.
4: Hi, Nicolai. Good to see you.
0: So I'm sure this is something that people maybe have a fear of, and with interest rates rising and cost of living crisis seeming like it's going nowhere, I'm sure for some people it moves into unfortunate reality as well.
4: Indeed, and it's an issue that's constantly in the news, the issue of mortgages, interest rates and the like. And of course, buying a home and owning a home can involve one of the biggest decisions that most people make in their lives. There's only so many big decisions like that that we do make. So, yeah, it's a very important issue.
0: And I'm sure for some people, it's maybe relatively clear when you move into that point of kind of stress, but for others, maybe it's less clear.
4: Possibly. It is sometimes very difficult for people to know where to turn or what to do when financial problems arise. Unfortunately, there is a tendency with some people to, I guess this is human nature, to just ignore it.
0: Yeah, yeah. Maybe it'll go away.
4: Maybe
0: somehow.
4: It'll go away, or at least you can't bear to deal with it.
0: And, yeah.
4: And so you don't take steps yourself, perhaps, when you should. And there are times where we do need to take steps to protect our interests, and certainly a house is a big interest. And if at all, if it's at all possible to retain the home by taking some steps, then... that's the way to go, I would certainly say.
0: So it is one of those situations where, even though it may be a bit painful to make that call or to put your hand up and say, well, things not looking great, there's an importance to that.
4: Indeed. And there should be no, how can I put it, no shame in saying, I've got a problem in any context. No one should feel concerned about saying, I've got a problem and I need help. Fortunately, nowadays, there are places to go for help. There are ways to get help. I don't know about years gone by, and it may be that there weren't as many services and there wasn't as much information available about how to approach this issue. But nowadays, thankfully, there is.
0: And I'm guessing that there's probably that varies depending on what stage you're at in terms of who's involved and what kind of assistance may be on offer. Do you know, are mortgages treated kind of differently to other loans in terms of personal loans or car loans, given they're, for so many people, about the home?
4: Yeah. Look, generally speaking, no. The general rules and regulations that apply to banking practices, and in particular the relatively modern phenomenon of safe banking practices or rules and regulations regarding safe banking apply to home loans just as they do to other loans, consumer credit loans, for example, in general. So the bank does have some obligation to have a process whereby the person's capacity

0: questions in terms of employment, sources of income also changes, and therefore that one impacts the other.
1: And things like illness as well. You don't know what's around the corner. You know, you hope everything's going to be all right.
0: But indeed.
1: If you all of a sudden can't work and can't service that mortgage, particularly given that more and more people are taking on higher and higher mortgages, it's sure. not easy to ride those waves.
0: Absolutely. So look, I mentioned places where one can get assistance, and there's two I'll mention and then just make some comments about what people perhaps should be doing if they think there's a problem. So the National Debt Helpline is a good point of reference, both its website and the actual line itself. So there is a free helpline in relation to debt that is operated Monday to Friday. There's a live chat facility, but there's a lot of information on that website as well. The other good site that we recommend people have a look at is a government site called Money Smart. That's one word. And again, there's a lot of guidance and information sheets on there.
1: There are a number of different steps that can take place before you get to having a house repossessed.
0: Oh, yes.
1: Yeah. And yeah. So
0: it is quite a process.
1: Yeah.
0: And it doesn't happen necessarily quickly.
1: Mm.
0: So the first step we would usually say, and look, I'm a lawyer, not a financial counsellor.
1: Yes.
0: these problems can become legal problems, but certainly financial counsellors, which again, those websites I've mentioned, are ways to make contact with free financial counselling services and people that can assist you in terms of debt payment, that might be able to assist people in relation to budgets and creating a budget. But that is the sort of the first step. If people are struggling to pay their mortgage and indeed maybe other bills, the first thing is working out what they can actually afford to pay by doing a simple budget. And as I say, there are people that can assist you to put those sorts of things together.
1: And so I'm guessing all of this is kind of, in a sense, pre-legal, if I can put it that way, before it gets more formal.
0: There are no legal processes involved at the moment. I'm just talking about a situation where somebody's circumstances have changed. Maybe they've lost a job that perhaps combined with rising interest rates, and they go, I'm not going to be able to make next month's payment. I'm not sure after that.
1: Yeah.
0: So what are the options there? Well, number one, consider your circumstances and your ability. Number two, talk to the bank. Okay? The bank has to talk to you about what the options are. And there are options that banks, all of the usual big names, can offer you. For instance, they can provide one option to reduce payments for a period of time until you're able to return to normal payments. That might involve extending the length of the loan so that your payments are lower. It might involve converting the loan to interest-only payments for a period of time. So those are issues that involve reducing payments for a temporary period. If it's not going to be a temporary thing, so for example, if you know it's going to be more than a few months and you're not going to be able to return to normal within a reasonable time, again, there are options. A bank might consider deferring repayments for a period of time if you can demonstrate that you will be able to resume normal payments at the end of the deferral period. So there's always options, but they're not going to put payments on hold forever.
1: No.
0: So at the end of the day, people have entered into a contract with the bank to borrow money, to buy a house, and in return, they will make payments.
1: So what's the point at which the legal side of things can come in? And can much be done, really?
0: The legal proceedings can't happen until there's a default notice. So the lender, the bank, can only start legal proceedings, and those proceedings usually involve taking your home, taking possession of your home. If you're in default by failing to make a repayment or payments,

0: and they have sent you a default notice in writing, asking you to, you know, pointing out you're in default and asking you to pay, and you haven't made the requested payment within 30 days of the time specified.
1: Right.
0: Okay, so, and usually the default notice will not be the first step.
1: Yeah, so there'll be flags along
0: usually
1: the way.
0: Usually there'll be correspondence of some sort. Hey, you missed this month's payment, or you missed last month's payment. Is there a problem? Etc. And that's why I'm saying at that early stage, talk to the bank and see what options are to make arrangements or rearrangements. But once that default notice, which is required under credit laws, under legislation, and it has to set out particular information and so on, which, let's face it, the banks who are used to doing this will send the right notice more often than not.
1: Yeah.
0: But of course, it is perfectly fine to get advice on what you're being sent. Is this correct? Is it what they've required to send me? And what happens now? There could, before the notice, the default notice, be what we call letters of demand. That's just letters saying, hey, this is outstanding, please pay.
1: Yep, gotcha.
0: But if they're pursuing it, they issue a default notice, nothing happens, let's say someone is ignoring things, they will then issue legal proceedings. In this state, at least, those proceedings are in the Supreme Court.
1: Mm-hmm.
0: So it is big time stuff.
1: Yeah, right.
0: And they will be seeking an order for possession of the home and or payment of the outstanding amount. I mean, really, we all know what that means. The bank will take the property, will sell it, and if there is any money left over from the sale, after your mortgage is paid off, you'll get the remaining. But that's sometimes a big if.
1: Yeah.
0: Now, that process, of course, would involve literally taking possession of the home. The debtor, the occupier of the home, would be given notice, but then a sheriff or a bailiff would come to your home. They will change the locks, and they will
1: leave you on the front.
0: Leave you on the front.
1: Wow.
0: The property is then sold off by auction or fire or private sale.
1: Mm.
0: Some people will refer to that process as a fire sale, which means selling just relatively quickly get it done. That, in some people's view, will not necessarily return what the house may be worth on the market, which is why some financial counsellors might say to you, one thing to consider before all of that is happening is selling your home yourself.
1: Oh, okay, kind of taking the initiative.
0: So apart from the options the bank you can talk to the bank about, if your situation is, let's say, unresolvable, and none of the options the bank is going to offer is really going to fix the problem, because you might get a deferral, but you're still not going to be able to come back and make payments. Sometimes the tough decision of selling your home yourself may be the one to take, because you have control over the sale.
1: Yeah,
0: you might have more control over what comes out of the sale.
1: As you say, though, at the start of the conversation, get in early if you can. Get it off at the pass if
0: absolutely.
1: You can.
0: Absolutely. And certainly get advice. Those places I mentioned, the National Debt Helpline, and also there's a great site called Money Smart. They can direct people to financial counsellors, which can be accessed free. And if it does get to a legal stage, then I'd probably suggest getting at least some legal advice. We could certainly give people general advice on their circumstances at legal services. If it gets to the stage of proceedings being issued in the Supreme Court, it is then very difficult to shall we say, argue against those cases. I'm not saying it never happens.
1: Yeah,
0: but or never can happen. But it's difficult.
1: And it would have a fair degree of cost in its own right, I imagine, too.
0: Indeed.
1: Yeah.
0: Supreme Court costs. Mm.
1: Chris, always appreciate you coming in. Thank you so much.
0: You're welcome.
1: Chris Stone, lawyer, team leader for the Legal Services Commission. That National Debt Helpline, that's 1-800-007-007 if you do need to make that call. 7 into 4 is the time on Drive on 891 ABC Adelaide. Nikolai Bailhart's with you. This is Dire Straits.

0: That is Dire Straits with So Far Away on 891 ABC Adelaide. Keep your votes coming in for your A, B or C, your options this afternoon. More Than a Feeling, Boston is option A. Better Man, Robbie Williams, option B. Or Toto with Rosanna is option C. Now, after 4 o'clock, there have been growing concerns about artificial intelligence. You'll hear from Adam Spencer, who's been delving into the question of, well, will the robots eventually take us over? Sounds outrageous, but I mean, is it something we actually need to talk about? But next, are the days of an honour system at roadside stalls over?
1: Breakfast with Sonia and Jules.
2: Tom Coutts and Tonis, what is the mood like in Whyalla?
3: 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Unlike the Arium and the Gupta days, what we're trying to do is recapitalise it with government money to make sure we're never here again.
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1: 891 ABC Adelaide. 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
0: One of those great little things that can happen when you get out and about, see different parts of the state, is what you see while you're travelling around. And I think many people love seeing a roadside stall, often set up by a local producer, pop out of the car. There's the honour system, maybe get some fruit or eggs, and off you go again. It just takes one person to wreck it for everybody. And unfortunately, that's what's happened at the 90-acre pantry at Manham, which has had the pantry vandalised and stolen from. Michelle Carter is the owner of 90-acre pantry at Manham. Michelle, thank you for joining us this afternoon. I'm sorry, what's happened to you?
6: Thanks, mate. We just had an incident on Sunday where the pantry got vandalised and stolen. The money got stolen out of the money box. So a bit disappointed. Highly disappointed.
0: How much damage was done? How much money did they get?
6: There was around $60 stolen, and then the damage, they've ripped the money box out of the side of the pantry. They've flipped the pantry on its front, so their glass is smashed and cut all the fly screen. And then on the other side, they've pushed the original mesh out of the pantry.
0: And so this is the pretty kind of typical roadside stall setup that you see in many areas, that pretty kind of classic setup in that way?
6: Yeah. So this is a big thing in the Adelaide Hills mostly. You don't see many of these around Manham. Manham more have egg stalls or fridges on the side of the road. But, yeah, this is a big thing in the Adelaide Hills. I got the idea off of the Adelaide Hills Facebook page. Yeah, so it's becoming a bigger thing and quite popular.
0: And the actual pantry itself is quite important in its own right. It's 100 years old, is that right?
6: Well, yeah. So we revamped the pantry. It's a meat safe. Meat safes aren't used as a meat safe anymore. It's more of a decorative piece usually. But it's a piece of history, and, a bit of the history has been lost. We're probably going to have to take the metal sheet, the original meat safe metal sheeting out of it and have to replace it. We've sourced some from Port Pirie, so we're hoping we can get some bought down from there.
0: And am I right in saying that the thought is this just happened in the middle of the day, so it was quite kind of blatant?
6: Yeah, it was. It was in the middle of the day. It was. I had a friend purchase and send me a photo of what she purchased from me around 11 o'clock. And my children went up there to put some more eggs in there, and that's when the kids found it on its all vandalised.
0: I was just going to say makes it even more distressing if then your kids have to ring you and say, look what's happened.
6: Well, yeah, the kids. One of the kids drove back to the house and said, "Oh, we need some cleaning products. We'll clean the pantry up." And I said, "What do you mean?" And yeah, she told me that it'd been vandalised, and so I thought I'd go up there and have a look. And the kids had attempted to put it all back together so that we could keep selling, but, I brought it home and had to wash it out. Unfortunately, the stock couldn't be sold to customers. Mm. It was covered in relish everywhere.
0: It must kind of shake your faith in people a little bit that someone would act. You know, this is not an accident. This is something that someone has chosen to do.
6: Correct. So for me, interesting, we had a camera at the house and the family were saying, like, you better put a camera up, it's going to get trashed, someone's going to steal from you, so forth. And I was like, no, I don't want to do that. Like, I want people to be honest, and I'm an honest person. I wouldn't dare do this to anyone. And so I just wanted people to do the same for me. And, unfortunately, this is what's happened.
0: Does it mean now that you will put a camera up, do you think? Like, but kind of you're almost forced to?
6: Yeah, we're putting lots of security up now on the gate, unfortunately. I lost all say in that one once this happened. It's not good. And if we have a bit of security, if it happens again, at least now we can see who's doing it or why they're doing it if they come back and do it again.
0: Amongst how upsetting this is, one of the upsides is the response that you've had from people. Tell us about what happened since you first shared the news that this had occurred.
6: Oh, my God. The response has been overwhelming, if I be very truthful. I shared it with my customers on my Facebook page, just saying, like, we're closed, this is what's happened. I never thought that now I've got 2,000 comments on one status, and I think I'm up to, like, 22,000 views or something crazy. Wow. And I only had, like, 400 followers. As of today, I have 2,000 followers. I mean, all this person has done now has probably made me bigger and stronger in having the backing of many beautiful people. Because on Sunday, I was like, oh, I'm not doing this anymore, like, blah, blah, blah, like, oh, I don't need that stress. But just seeing everyone's beautiful responses on Facebook, and I've had some inboxes as well and text messages. I've had lots of support from people, and the response from the community has been amazing. And I'm talking people from other states.
0: Wow.
6: It has been. If I live nearby, I would come and purchase from you. So it's been lovely. I know a lot of people are asking for a GoFundMe or PayPal or stuff. I'm not wanting donations. When I open back up, I would just love everyone's support to keep me going. I don't want to take donations. We've got all the stuff here to fix the pantry up, but now we will cement it into the ground going forward, and I'll be going to the Morgan markets, and which is in our same district, and potentially I'll just maybe go to markets as well rather than always doing the stall at the front of the road.
0: Yeah. Oh, Michelle, I'm so glad that out of such an upsetting situation that it's now, like you say, you've got that that real community support and coming back bigger and better. Thank you for talking to us this afternoon. Appreciate you talking to us.
6: Yeah, no worries. Thank you so much for having me. Have a great day.
0: You too. Michelle Carter, the owner of 90 Acre Pantry at Manham. I mean, out of such an upsetting event, isn't it nice to see people rallying around and saying, look, in our own little way, we want to do what we can. Sandra's been in touch saying she feels really bad for Michelle. She's going to make a point of stopping by the stall when she's visiting the Dark Sky Reserve. 4 to 4 is the time, 891 ABC Adelaide. It is on 90 Acre Pantry. People have been asking. It's on Manham Road in Manham. It'll take a bit of time to reopen, but we'll get there. Let's get to the winner of your A, B or C now. Thank you for all of your votes. Taking it out, this is Boston.

0: The winner of your A, B, or C, and thank you for all of your votes. Boston with More Than a Feeling. Now, almost time for the news at 4 o'clock. After that, people involved with some really huge AI developers have warned that robots may wipe out humanity if we don't slow down and regulate the sector. I mean, it is a big call. Is it something we, how seriously do we need to treat this? It sounds like something out of a Hollywood movie. Also, after 4 o'clock, encouraging news from the Gulf St. Vincent in the wake of the algal bloom. We'll also check in with Mark Soderstrom. Exit interviews taking place at West Lakes today. Do we know who's in and who's out?
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2: One of the real concerns is the serious injuries that a lot of riders have been experiencing. It's really important people understand the importance of using these devices safely.
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3: Good afternoon, Richard Davies with ABC News. The SA Attorney General says he'll look into whether there are any further channels to challenge the parole board's decision to free one of the Snowtown killers, James Vlasakis. Vlasakis was the youngest of the four perpetrators of the notorious Bodies in the Barrels killings, which involved 12 deaths in the 1990s. The Parole Administrative Review Commissioner has upheld the board's original decision, finding the Attorney General failed to establish reasons to overturn it. Attorney General Khayyam Maher says he ensured checks and balances were applied when requesting the review.
4: I'll obviously ask for advice to see if there are further steps, but it has already been considered by two different Parole Administrative Review Commissioners and the full court of the Supreme Court.
3: The federal opposition has accused the government of not stumping up enough support for workers in Whyalla. Yesterday, the state and federal governments announced a $10.2 million package to help the hundreds of workers in the steelmaking town who are losing their jobs because the blast furnace is shutting down. Labor frontbencher Pat Conroy has defended the government's support.
5: We're working very hard in conjunction with the South Australian government to secure this future. We will continue to stick up for the workers and the community of Whyalla, rather than those on the opposite side dancing on the grave of the blast furnace.
3: SafeWork SA has commenced criminal proceedings against an Adelaide school after a student allegedly sustained serious injuries in an athletics training incident. It's alleged students and staff from Christian Brothers College were exposed to health and safety risks at an athletics training at St Albans Reserve in Clearview during javelin and hammer throw activities undertaken in close proximity to each other. SafeWork SA says risk of death or injury materialised in September 2024 when a student sustained a head injury after being struck by a hammer throw ball. It will be alleged the school failed to maintain a safe work environment, with proceedings lodged in the South Australian Employment Court earlier this month. The Energy Minister Chris Bowen will head to Saudi Arabia next week in a bid to shore up Australia's fuel supply. One of the country's critical oil pipelines has been damaged in a drone attack, sparking fears the kingdom could run out of export supplies if it can't get the pipeline up and running again quickly. Bill Farren-Price from the Oxford Institute for Energy Studies says it could have a massive impact at the Bowser.
6: Unless it can increase exports through the Strait of Hormuz, the question is, are they secure? Can they go back to their normal level? And I think the answer to that is pretty clearly no at this point. And I think that means that oil prices will stay elevated and really impactful for drivers and for industry as well.
3: Questions are being raised about the idea of industry-led safety standards for AI amid warnings from insiders of its ability to develop beyond human control. AI companies Anthropic, Google and OpenAI are discussing creating an industry standards body to control its growth, with an ominous claim that it could wipe out humanity by the end of the decade if not properly harnessed. Robotics, AI and automation expert at the University of New South Wales, Dr. Sue Kay, is worried that industry-led oversight could result in perceived action without real change.
7: If we had better regulations that would hold the heads of these companies to account for the harms that their models are causing, I think we would clearly see these models developed with safety-first principles if there were some accountability mechanisms, and that's certainly not something that these companies are calling for.
3: The 78th Annual Emmy Awards have wrapped up, with the television shows Widow's Bay and The Pitt coming out as big winners. John O'Wakeley has more.
8: Welsh actor Matthew Rhys has made history with wins in two lead actor categories for his work in Widow's Bay and The Beast in Me. Widow's Bay, which follows a New England mayor trying to boost tourism on his supposedly cursed island, dominated its categories, taking six awards home. Meanwhile, another frontrunner, medical drama The Pitt, picked up two, one for Best Drama Series and the other for lead actor Noah Wyle, who decades ago starred in another medical drama, ER. And 79-year-old Sally Field has also made history as the oldest actress to win in the category Lead Actress in a Limited or Anthology Series for Remarkably Bright Creatures, beating out Aussie hopeful Sarah Snook in All Her Fault.
3: Tomorrow's weather, a dry and mostly sunny day throughout. Port Lincoln 15, Port Pirie 19, Renmark 17, Mount Gambier 14. Adelaide, partly cloudy tomorrow, a top of 17. It's currently 14.7. Thursday, sunny with a top of 18 degrees. ABC News.
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11: There's a lot of chatter about these taxpayer dollars pumped into the steelworks, but we support this. We don't want to end up in a situation where we're just beholden to other countries. Wales is a proud steel city. They've been through the ringer over the last number of years, and we just don't want to see them left in limbo. They do deserve that sense of certainty about and a clear plan forward as to when the heartbeat of these steelworks will be returned.
9: 891 ABC Adelaide. 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
0: How real is that risk that skill and experience will be lost? While some people might be able to find alternative employment, others, the reality is going to be having to leave Wales and go somewhere else to work.
12: It is a real risk, and I think we need to make sure that through this transition period, we're obviously supporting those directly impacted workers, but also making sure that we do have that balance right in terms of skills for moving forwards as well.
9: Drive.
0: It is 4:06. Thanks for your company this hour of the program. We'll keep you up to date with the situation in Wyala. We'll talk about that a bit later on this afternoon. Lots of other things to discuss as well, though. Exit meetings. One of the least pleasant parts of an AFL season. They're taking place at Westlakes for the Adelaide Crows today. Do we have any indication of who's on the way out and being thanked for their time? Who's maybe being told, we think we've got a spot for you in the future? And there's been an interesting development when it comes to, well, someone that we know is going, Taylor Walker, some interesting vision as he left Westlakes today. So we'll talk about that. We'll also discuss some, well, I think you could call it encouraging news from the Gulf St Vincent in the wake of the algal bloom with a sighting, something that hasn't been seen for some time, and the more potential environmental ramifications of that. So we'll talk about that very soon. Before all of that, a provocative question for you to start the hour. Will artificial intelligence kill us all? I know, it's something that kind of jumps out at you, but it has been gaining increasing traction in the past week or so. Even today, Australia's cyber intelligence chief has said there needs to be an intelligence early warning system to help defend against the dangers of the increasingly powerful technology. Of course, it's been chronicled in many ways, including in Hollywood, a war with machines famously played out in Terminator 2.
13: 3 billion human lives ended on August 29th, 1997. The survivors of the nuclear fire called the war Judgment Day. They lived only to face a new nightmare, the war against the machines.
0: So is this still the realm of Hollywood, or is it something we actually do need to take more seriously than this? Or someone who's been delving into it, a voice you know well on 891, Adam Spencer from adambspencer.substack.com. Adam, good to talk to you this afternoon.
14: Nikolai, I can't believe you didn't say I'll be back as you threw away from that amazing piece of audio from James Cameron's Terminator. It's all coming true.
0: It's good to have you back. Doesn't have quite the same ring, does it, really?
14: No, not quite. Great to be back.
0: Why all of a sudden are we talking about AI killing us all?
14: It's a really good question. There's been a couple of developments this year, the pace of which and the focus of which have really started to get people concentrating on this. One, more generally, there is a series of cutting-edge AI frontier models, they're called, whose ability to look at software and find holes in it was just massively better than anything before. These things, you might have heard, were held back from release for their ability to hack their way through software systems that we thought were quite safe. So the sort of thing that the ASIO boss was talking about recently in that little clip you talked about there, about the potential of these things to bring cyber breaches, is massively more than it was just 6 months ago. And the other one was a particular incident recently where OpenAI, the makers of ChatGPT, were testing the cyber capabilities of a model. They turned right down all of its defensive safeguards and just sort of let it roam. In attempting to achieve a task, it broke out of its secure sandbox, ran across the internet, broke into another platform, effectively stopped

0: all the answer came back and passed the test. But what was really interesting, Nikolai, was in doing that, it got thousands of different agents running around, trying to achieve the task, agreeing on what to do, leaving messages for each other on notice boards on how not to get caught so they didn't fail the task, acting sort of quite duplicitously in the achievement of that goal. And it was the size of the number of agents doing things and the way they sort of, and I'm anthropomorphizing slightly, but not conspired, but coordinated their activities to try and avoid detection, got people scared that suddenly these systems are big and powerful and can act. When they hacked into this other platform, 17,000 attempts in a matter of minutes, and the owners of the other platform were going, this is clearly not human. It's things sort of beyond our scope and speed of reaction rather than deliberate malicious AI deciding one morning, let's kill all the humans.
1: Well, because that, I'm sure that's one of the questions that comes up a lot, is why would artificial intelligence want to kill humans?
0: Yeah, so the classic example is, this is a question of what we call in the biz alignment. Setting a task for an AI, it goes to achieve that task, but the way it does it is not aligned with the values of the people who set the task. The really simple example that's given is this. If you said to a massively powerful, super intelligent AI, your job is to get rid of cancer, stop cancer, your only job in, we just hate cancer, you're in charge of getting rid of cancer. And after a while, the AI thought, well, where's all the cancer? It tends to be in people. If I get rid of the people, I'll get rid of the cancer. Let's put something in the water. Now, that's a very simplistic example. But if these rogue agents, in attempting to pass this test the other day, had thought, we don't have enough tokens to do the calculations. We need money to buy tokens. Let's break into a Bitcoin repository and steal all the Bitcoin so that we can buy the tokens to pass the test. Now, no one who's set the test ever expected or asked them to go and break into a bank. But if in trying to achieve some goal that wasn't aligned properly, a really super powerful AI thought, well, the best way to do it is to break into the US government and get everyone's social security numbers and just dot, dot, dot. You could just suddenly be launching these accidental waves of cyber attacks and bot networks with just hundreds of thousands of agents running around doing stuff that suddenly just got beyond our control. It's that sort of situation rather than deliberate malicious intent. You mentioned the old Terminator, which is interesting because everyone thinks Terminator is it's robots choosing to come back and kill someone. It's actually an alignment story. In Terminator, Skynet becomes conscious, realizes its number one duty is to make sure it can never get shut off. And so only goes around sending robots back to kill humans because it's just trying to keep itself running. It's actually technically an alignment problem. That's the sort of feel we're in here. It's interesting stuff, and we've just got here a lot quicker than we expected to.
1: So could we at this point build in protections for all those side of things? I guess both the legal side, but also, I mean, it'd be a tricky one, but kind of saying, all right, here are the moral or ethical expectations we have, that the lines we don't want you to cross.
0: Yeah, this is a beautifully open question. A lot of people would think one of two things. Well, one, we could just pull the plug out of the wall, can't we, if it ever gets out of hand? And no, these things are too deep. It's like saying, can't we just turn off the internet because there's bots and unsavory images on it? No, it's so deeply seeded now into every aspect of life, the internet, you couldn't really just turn it off effectively. It'll be the same with these complex AI systems. And while in theory you should be able to spell out to them, you cannot ever kill humans, you cannot do things that lead to humans being killed, etc., even if you try and write a prescriptive list of all the guidelines you'd want it to follow, we've got humans, we call them taxation lawyers, who are incredibly good at looking at a list of things that are pretty clear what it's trying to get to and finding a way to get around that where technically you haven't broken any rules. That's analogous, I think, to the problem of trying to set a prescriptive set of values in a highly complex AI system, that it will always stay aligned to what we want. A lot of people say it's almost by definition impossible to do.
1: There have been calls from a number of different people, including some very prominent associated with artificial intelligence, saying, all right, we just got to pump the brakes here and slow this down. Is that achievable?
0: When GPT-4 dropped back in March of 2023, it was such a jump from GPT-3. You might remember there was a call for a six-month moratorium on all AI development. The problem with a six-month moratorium is, can I be confident everyone else is doing it? Most of the major AI companies now have said, I would support a slowdown if everyone else is agreeing to do it too. And they're not sort of putting their hands behind their back with their fingers crossed and secretly testing other models out the back. If we could all agree to slow down, I think everyone agrees these systems are moving too quickly for us to keep up with at the moment. The fear is, however, not everyone will play by those rules.

0: themselves because they're worried they're giving up market share and technological advancement to others, and that even if all the goodies are doing the right thing, can you guarantee that malfeasant actors will also not be working on their models at the same time? That's the complexity here. I think this feels like a moment where you might get that much needed unanimity and people agree to, let's all just, that hack that I talked about before genuinely shocked people in the degree of its complexity of the action of those agents. So there is a chance people might just at the moment go, yeah, everyone just take a breath here. We really need to slow down.
1: 14 past four is the time, 891 ABC Adelaide. We're speaking with Adam Spencer from adambspencer.substack.com about AI developments. This talk in recent week of whether or not AI is going to kill us all. I mean, you could argue, Adam, we've been a bit nerdy so far, but just to really double down on that, Gordon and Alex on the text line are both saying, what about Isaac Asimov's three laws of robotics? Could that apply and protect us from AI?
0: Yeah, back in the early days, one of the great science fiction writers, Isaac Asimov, and a lot of the great science fiction writers are great predictors of the future. The Matrix movie, for example, is just the whole play out of the thought experiment that we could all be living in a giant simulation. Mm. You know, spoiler alert if you haven't seen The Matrix yet. And Asimov wrote these three laws of robots. Robots can do no harm, etc. They were meant to be the laws that underpin robots. They were meant to be the laws, I think, that underpin robots in the movie 2000 or Modern Space Odyssey, which was a famous example, again, of an alignment problem. Hal refuses to open the pod doors, even though it's going to kill the humans, because his mission is greater than that. So in theory, you should be able to write rules like that. But when Asimov was proposing those for robots, I think the systems you were looking at were far simpler than AI platforms releasing tens of thousands of agents all buzzing around to try and achieve a complex goal. My fingers are crossed, but I don't know if there is any guarantee that we can write formalised rules that align these systems well.
1: Finally on this, Adam, I mean, I'm just conscious that, you know, you don't want to be inducing panic in people. Is there a risk of fear-mongering here as well, in the same breath?
0: Yeah, look, it's challenging. Some Chinese commentators have pushed back and said this sort of move of let's slow down and let's regulate more is going to hurt the Chinese models, which are called open source and exist on the net for everyone to see, more than they will hurt the closed models of your American companies who would have to agree to what they let people look at. Some Chinese commentators are arguing that places like Anthropic that are about to do massive stock exchange launches are using some of this as publicity to say, look how powerful our machines are. They're so powerful, we're calling for government to regulate them. Gee, you should invest in our IPO. Now, that's a slightly cynical take to make, but this is not a purely technical exercise that's taking place here. This is all against the backdrop of a lot of politics. It's against the backdrop of the biggest six or seven firms in the world, which are basically propping up the world economy at the moment. It's against the backdrop of possibly stepping to superintelligence, that if we nail it and it works well, we'll get rid of certain diseases, we'll change the world economy, we'll bring about abundance. But at the same time, the strength of these systems means that the potential downsides are the sort of things we're reading about at the moment.
1: Adam, always appreciate you explaining things so eloquently, and long may humans reign.
0: If you need any more from me, I'll be back.
1: Oh, there we go. He did it. Thank you very much. Yes. Adam Spencer from adambspencer.substack.com. 17 past four the time, 891 ABC Adelaide. A couple of thoughts coming through on the text line on this. One person says, like most things, AI has the potential to be misused. Appropriate rules and regulations can help ensure it's developed and used responsibly while maximising the benefits it can provide to society, which is that point that Adam was just making at the end there. Another person says, I don't think AI is really necessary almost anywhere. I mean, cat videos are always good. 0467 922891 if you want to share your thoughts on that front. Nikolai Bailhart's with you for Drive. This is Missy Higgins with Scar.

0: Missy Higgins with Scar on 891 ABC Adelaide. A couple of interesting thoughts coming through on that previous discussion about just how quickly artificial intelligence technology is developing. A number of pretty prominent people in the AI space saying, look, maybe we just need to slow this down a bit. It's happening so fast. What are the ramifications? Dave from Edith Burke actually says, I did watch Terminator Rise of the Machines today, hasta la vista, but I'm a bit worried about AI being used in military weapons. Phil says the majors wanting to slow research and development spending immediately before needing to show a bit of path to profitability in advance of an initial public offering is hardly surprising. Sam saying, look, this really sounds like a couple of different TV shows and movies, Black Mirror, things like that. And Lynn, a lot of love for Adam Spence. I love hearing Adam explain things so well. 22 past four is the time. Up next, some encouraging news from the Gulf St Vincent.
1: Tonight on the evening program, we venture inside the mind of Finland's most revered composer. The work of John Sibelius is credited with helping Finland develop a stronger national identity. Over the course of a week, his seven symphonies will give audiences a unique insight into this modern composer under the baton of ASO chief conductor Mark Wigglesworth. He is a special guest on the evening program tonight with me, Spence Denny, on 891 ABC Adelaide.
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0: Well, while there's been a lot of focus on bird flu in recent times, I don't need to remind you that South Australia's faced other serious environmental challenges lately when it comes to things like the algal bloom. We're now a bit of an encouraging sign on that front. After 484 consecutive days of no confirmed white shark sightings at Gulf St Vincent, one has now been seen. Anton Covino is the founder of Sharkwatch SA with us this afternoon. Anton, good to talk to you.
3: Yeah, likewise, Nikolai. Thanks for having me on board. Before we get into it, that the 484 consecutive days was actually by Sharkwatch Records.
0: Oh, okay, but that would have been. I mean, that would be a decent marker of activity in the area. I would have thought.
3: Absolutely. Yeah. I mean, it's been a long stretch for sure. So yeah, very exciting.
0: Yeah, tell us about how significant it is

0: in terms of, particularly when it comes to that species of shark being seen in the area?
1: Well, we know that they're a very mobile species, so they generally move quite substantial distances in a short period of time. They're very unpredictable, and also a shark of that size, you know, will be feeding on large schools of fish, generally snapper, large kingfish. So it's promising in the sense that, you know, it's made its way into the Gulf, and it's probably spending a prolonged period in the Gulf. Obviously, this time last year, there were high levels of Karenia cell counts in the Gulf, so it was keeping the sharks out of the area. We know that white sharks in particular, they're obviously very sophisticated beings, but also very smart beings. And we generally get the idea with examples before around the Neptune Islands that if there are certain events that take place, sharks will disappear for extended periods. So the algae bloom definitely was enough, you would think, to send a mass exodus of sharks out of the Gulf.
0: It says part of the hope or part of the encouraging thought process behind this, that you touched on this, that there may be enough of a food source for them to be in that area, because I know that's been one of the great concerns, is what actually is left in terms of that kind of natural pecking order.
1: Potentially, yeah. I mean, look, I've heard that there are plenty of snapper out there, but then again, that's somewhat debatable. In terms of the biomass that's actually available, we're not entirely sure. I mean, you know, recreational numbers of people going out in their boats in the water, looking at it, it looks like numbers have decreased because of cost of living, you know, prices of fuel, and obviously the restrictions, the fishing bans that are in place, it's deterred people from actually going out in mass numbers, and that's impacted on our ability to receive real consistent numbers of shark sightings in the Gulf, even if they were out there and have been out there for somewhere within that 484 odd consecutive days.
0: And so where was this particular example sighted?
1: So this one was 4 to 5 Ks off West Beach. So anywhere around that 4 to 5 K mark, they're good fishing grounds for snapper. So over the years, we've had quite a number of videos sent through of white sharks around that 4 to 5 K mark out. And so we'll just presume that, this one here is looking out for snapper or another species of fish to munch on.
0: What are you hearing in terms of the presence of other species of shark and how many of them are around?
1: So we've had a couple of reports sent through from recreational anglers that have hooked on to a couple of seven-gill sharks. So if you remember a couple of weeks ago, there was about a six-footer that washed up dead on Grange Beach. We now can confirm that that was actually caught by a recreational angler the night before, and it probably most likely died from exhaustion. So apart from the seven-gills, which are around all year round, we've also had a couple of reports of bronze whalers being hooked around the 6 to 8 foot mark off Grange Jetty. Around the Henley Beach Jetty. So, look, it's promising in the sense that there's at least some sort of activity that's starting to, physically show signs of return.
0: I mentioned too when you're looking for positives, and we know that for many animals the bird flu is proving a real challenge. It's one thing that the sharks won't have to struggle with because they can't get it.
1: Yeah, look, it's not something that I've looked into entirely, but yeah, obviously after what's happened last year, it's very concerning to hear about what's going on with this mass kill. I think we all just, by now, to state obvious terms, we just want to see some sort of recovery start to take place.
0: Indeed. Anton, really appreciate your time this afternoon. Thank you.
1: Thanks, Nicola. I appreciate it.
0: Anton Covino, founder of Shark Watch SA. So as we say, look, in all these steps, I mean, I know they are just that. They are steps in a much bigger process. But given the real concerns about the long-lasting ramifications of the algal blooming,

0: even though it's largely dissipated now, the fact that we're starting to see some of those signs, there's at least some hope there, I suppose, isn't there? Anton Covino from Shark Watch SA. 29 past four is the time. Very soon, we will talk sport with Mark Soderstrom. What's the AFL doing to try and make sure everything in the draft period is above board? Because it does feel like trades are getting, and the deals that are being done are getting a much higher degree of complexity to them, at least in some instances these days. So why is the AFL saying, just make sure everything's above board? Now, if you've also been on the internet in the past couple of days, you may have seen an athlete who seems to have had a severe stomach issue. Maybe that's one way I can put it, during a competition. We'll find out how it's changing the High Rocks competition, which you might not have heard of. Maybe you've heard of it now. We'll get to that after we hear the latest in-news headlines with Richard Davies. Richard, good afternoon.
1: Good afternoon, Nikolai. The Attorney General says he'll look into whether there are any further channels to challenge the parole board's decision to free one of the Snowtown killers, James Vlasakis. Vlasakis was the youngest of the four perpetrators of the notorious Bodies in the Barrels killings. The Parole Administrative Review Commissioner has upheld the board's original decision, finding the Attorney General failed to establish reasons to overturn it. The Premier says a significant number of workers who have lost their jobs at the Whyalla Steelworks should start to receive their redundancy notices within 2 to 3 weeks. Peter Malinauskas says some redundancy payments are immediate, but others won't happen until the sale of the steelworks is complete. And fuel giant On the Run says it's investigating customer complaints about fuel bought from one of its Adelaide service stations. OTR has confirmed it's looking into four reports linked to fuel purchased from its Hope Valley site, but says it's too early to speculate on the cause, including any link to fuel bought at the outlet. I'll have more news at 5 o'clock.
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0: Dorian Tassato's from the Australian Traffic Network. Dorian, good afternoon.
3: Good afternoon, Nicola. We've got a crash at the moment in Rosewater, Grand Junction Road near Newcastle Street. Also, Parafield Gardens on the Salisbury Highway near Haverley Road. Burse Watermain, Campbelltown, Newton Road near Clareville Road. Also, Valley View Wright Road near Walkley's Road. Speed and lane restriction citybound there. Urgent Gas Works, Burton Waterloo Corner Road near Hawker Road. And slow down for a speed camera, Bradley Grove, Mitchell Park and Dawes Road, Door Park.
0: Thank you, Dorian Tassato from the Australian Traffic Network. 29 to 5. Let's head to the Bureau of Meteorology. Christy Johnson is Senior Forecaster on duty. Christy, good afternoon to you.
4: Good afternoon, Nikolai.
0: Really been quite a pleasant day in Adelaide today.
4: Yeah, not too bad. We've had sort of a mix of cloud and sun, as we often do in sort of this cold air behind a cold front. But the winds have been southerly, so there's been that bit of a wind chill. Our feels like temperature, we got in terms of our maximum temperature in the city, we got up to 17.6. But the feels like temperature sat around sort of 13, 14 degrees for most of the day with those sort of slightly chilly southerly winds. But at least we did get to see a bit of sun. And so it was probably actually quite warm in the sun. I didn't get out to enjoy it, but the sun's got a bit of bite to it at this time of year, so that's nice. So a pleasant day and probably looking at more of the same tomorrow. We'll probably continue to see southerly or south to southeasterly winds. We'll see that sort of mix of cloud and sun. A top of 17 degrees again tomorrow. Again, probably expecting our feels like to sort of sit a couple of degrees below that. After that, we're looking like we'll start to warm up. We've got a high-pressure system moving towards us. It'll clear the cloud for us, so sunny by Thursday, top of 18 degrees on Thursday, but it's really from Friday onwards that the winds flick around to the north and we start to see some of that warm air coming down from inland, up to 22 and sunny on Friday, 26 and sunny for Saturday. And Sunday looks not too bad, 23 degrees. I think it'll start to cloud over as we go through the day, though, with an approaching front and maybe a slight chance of a shower. It's only a weak front and it's going quite a long way south of the city, but it might just bring in a little bit of cloud and maybe one or two showers later on Sunday. The main impact will be it'll drop the temperature back to 19 for Monday. But certainly ahead of that, it does look like a pretty lovely week with sunny conditions, apart from maybe a little bit of cloud around tomorrow and warming up to a pretty warm weekend.
0: Yeah, I mean, 26 on Saturday, that will feel warm, I'm sure, given it's been a while.
4: It certainly will. It certainly will. We might have a couple of cool mornings ahead of that, particularly Thursday morning. That's probably going to be the coldest, and that's because we'll still have a bit of this cold air over us from behind the cold

0: But yes, it does look pretty minimal, just a millimetre or two potentially, with some showers coming through there. And then the next high pushes in pretty quickly, and we see back to sunny conditions for Tuesday. So, yeah, not too much on the forecast in terms of rainfall for those who need it.
1: Christy, thank you so much.
0: Thanks, Nikolai.
1: Christy Johnson, Senior Forecaster at the Bureau of Meteorology. Now, before 5 o'clock, we'll hear from the group that's calling for more compensation for grandparents who step into a caring role in those kinds of situations where parents may no longer be able to do so. They say that grandcarers are worse off in South Australia compared to some other states. So we'll find out how that's playing out. But next, what's happening at Westlakes now that Tex Walker's cleaned out his locker and trade season's kicking off?
2: Mornings with Rory McLaren.
3: Shane Carger, the Australian Workers' Union. What do you want people outside Whyalla to take out of what's happened?
4: We can't focus on negative. It's very obvious the next month is going to be a tough road. But I want people to look at Whyalla and the steelworks and the workers and the community here and go, well, there's a town and a workforce that's never given up, and we're not going to give up.
2: Mornings with Rory McLaren. 891 ABC Adelaide. This is 891 ABC Adelaide with Nikolai Bellhards.
1: Mark Soestrom's from Channel 7 Sport with us this afternoon. So good to talk to you this Tuesday.
5: You too, Nikolai. Going well?
1: I'm all right. I'm sure that some people at Westlakes may be having a bit of a challenging day. We'll talk exit meetings in a moment, but I'm not sure. I'm sure you've been busy today if you've seen this vision or not, but on a much lighter note, Taylor Walker, of course, we know he's going, and in kind of clearing out his locker, he's actually decided to do it literally. He's taken the door to his locker with him.
5: Oh, nice. It's got the name and who else has been the number 13 at the club.
1: Yeah, and all the photos on the inside of it. When he's walking out of the club, someone else is just kind of lugging it out for him.
5: Beautiful. Well, there you go. It's always nice if you get your name on the locker at a footy club, but he's clearly taken it with him.
1: Yeah.
5: So that's going straight to the pool room.
1: I imagine. So have we heard much when it comes to the outcome of these exit meetings in terms of who may be staying, who may be going, or is that still looking a bit unclear at this point?
5: Yeah, pretty nervous moments, isn't it?
1: Yeah.
5: If you're on the edge. Well, speculation essentially sort of puts Jordan Butts to the Bulldogs. So he'd be going there. Obviously, Zach Butters is going to be there. It's going to be a beautiful place with Marcus Pontempelli and Sam Darcy back. So it sounds as though that, Victorian Jordan Butts will end up back there. North Melbourne making a big play for Nick Murray, which has been around a little bit. So apparently it's a fair bit of coin and a decent sort of tenure. He's found himself in and out of the ones a little bit at the Crows, so that'll want to be interesting. And the other one's Luke Pedlow, who's a bit of a tough nut, so there's a bit of talk perhaps around Essendon, and even the Port Adelaide have shown some interest in him as well. So nothing really to confirm at the moment, but just lots of little rumblings getting around. But we know things are going to start to happen, and you know, there'll probably be some boys that have struggled for a game that to be announced, you know, in the next 24 hours, that there'd be, you know, there's always sort of four, five or six that are going to be delisted. And then it's a matter of finding homes for some of the others that might still have some value on them.
1: If Jordan Butts does go, and that is obviously an if at the moment, how significant is that?
5: Well, look, you've got Mark Keane in the back line. You know, you've got Luke Nankervis. We've seen a lot of the boys develop in that area. James Borlase has signed that contract. So, in a way, it probably means depth as much as anything. And we've seen Nick play, you know, some really decent footy as well. So it probably, you know, with no disrespect to Nick, it probably doesn't do an enormous amount of damage, but what it does is it just makes their depth in that area a little skinnier.
1: Of course, when the Port Adelaide side of things, again, we'll wait and see how that all plays out. But again, we know, of course, Zach Butters is going. There does seem to be a real amount of extra attention on this trade, particularly. The AFL has issued a warning more broadly about collusion and secret deals. It just feels like the way that some of these, and these are big term, big time trades, but they just get so complicated these days.
5: Look, they do, and the AFL has to be seen to be doing the right thing. You know, the days of brown paper bags and hiring players' wives to be secretaries at the football club. I mean, those things are long gone.
1: Yeah.
5: They're much more inventive nowadays, Nikolai, to find ways. You know, things have changed pretty dramatically. But, look, the AFL's put out a warning going, we know there's some big deals going on here, and we need...

0: to see some genuinely clean trading going on, but where there's a will, there's a way. There's always rules that are there to be worked and pushed, and in some cases, jump completely over the white lines there.
1: Now, if we move to the international arena, there's a fair few interesting things that are happening at the moment. If we start by moving to South Korea, the kind of thing, certainly different codes are aligned with different times a year here. You know, footy's the winter game, cricket's the summer game, that kind of thing. In South Korea, though, they're looking to switch that. So soccer or football, they want to go to winter because they're saying it's just too hot in summer now.
0: Yeah, and also that's sort of March to November, I think, is the normal season. So they want to, obviously, like you're saying, just flip it completely and go that sort of November through Christmas period and have a break for the winter. That what it does do is bring them in line with European football as well, because that's normally when that's played too. So it's unusual when you see a bit of a change. Like, imagine if you turn around and said, right, we're going to start playing AFL footy over summer. Well, that's what we saw AFLW do, really, to get a start. And then it's now come back into line, and I think you'll find with AFLW, it'll probably fall almost identically in at some point, but it was given that free sort of air against football while cricket was on. So I think in this scenario for football, I think they said like 70% of the coaches and the clubs are actually really keen on this happening. So it sounds as though with that sort of weight of numbers that it probably will occur, the change. So they'll, it'd be weird because you have one very long break before you start the season, or do they sort of do it in a halfway and move it forward for a few months, for a couple of years to sort of till like, they get fully in, or just go cold and make the complete change and just sort of essentially have 18 months off?
1: Wait for a decision on that front. Another story that's been getting a lot of attention, it is one that certainly jumps out at you. And it's a, I mean, I do, it's kind of, it strikes you, but then it's quite an intriguing debate behind this as well. It's to do with an Australian athlete who's been taking part in what's been described as a viral sporting event. It's known as HYROX, and she has basically, well, you know, it's only so politely you can put this, has soiled herself during the course of this event, and it's very visible that this is occurring in terms of losing control of her bowels. She kept competing. And there's been a real debate around, does she have a responsibility to stop if something like that happens? Because she's you're using, because it's kind of a multi-sport thing, you're using equipment that other people will use, or is it really on the organisers to say, hey, sorry, if this happens, you can't compete anymore?
0: Geez, it's I tell you what, you put that beautifully.
1: Thank you. Thank you.
0: I may not have been as delicate. She's essentially backed one out in her pants while she's running, mate.
1: Yes.
0: So what? Look, for people that aren't aware of HYROX, what it is, it's a bit almost like CrossFit and a bit of gym work, but with running and that as well, inside a stadium where they do ski ergs and running around carrying kettlebells and that. Look, it's actually really interesting. It's growing bigger and bigger. You can actually catch it on TV, some of those pay TV streams, and doing it all around the world. And they have like a real hardcore professional level and a bit of an amateur level where people have a crack, a bit like marathon running. And look, she's made a mess. And you've got to be around, like I said, you're on the same equipment, you're running around the same sort of track and where you're doing exercise, then run. So she would have left the trail, there's no doubt about it. And people would have been confronted. It's not as though you're running along a marathon and you're just sort of leaving it there and everyone's going. It's had something like 27 million views on social media. Gee, it's embarrassing though, isn't it? Yeah. I don't know where the responsibility lies, but she still won. So she put everything into it and put everything out of it. So it's interesting because I can tell you, Nikolai, you've only got to go and run a marathon. And if you run around long enough, you're going to spot someone that's got the same issue. And it is very, very common in a lot of those sort of longer endurance sports. So I could only look, I wouldn't be real keen on jumping on and following someone on a piece of equipment that's, soiled themselves. I mean, geez.
1: No, you
0: But
1: would.
0: do you know when I saw that, I knew today without any doubt that we'd be talking about it, Nikolai, because you love this sort, well, forget about
1: Yeah, be
0: that sort of
1: careful.
0: stuff, but you love the quirky. And that's as quirky as you get. Look, I think really the organisers should have said, listen, for hygienic reasons, I mean, you weren't allowed to breathe within 100 meters.

0: behaviours of someone during COVID, let alone spill your guts all over the place.
1: Soda, you have a way with words. Never let it be mate, said.
0: They're not as delicate as yours, but at least I try to paint the picture for everyone listening, Nikolai.
1: Yeah, which is what we all need. Soda, thank you very much.
0: See you, buddy. Bye-bye.
1: Thank you. Beautifully handled, Mark Soderstrom from Channel 7 Sport. 4:45 is the time. I mean, as I say, look, on one level, you know, kind of, it's a story that jumps out at you. But then the other, it does, maybe I read these things too seriously, but it does kind of make you go, gee, well, if you were the next athlete, you don't want to follow on, do you? An interesting one. 0467-922-891 is the text number, dare I say, if you want to share your thoughts. Now, on a much more serious note, although that has a degree of seriousness to it as well, we're going to talk about support for those who are helping others very soon. Because, of course, we know both formally and informally, not only here in Adelaide, but right across the country, that's a really big part of society. People wanting to, or in some cases by necessity, needing to help others. Well, what kind of support is in offer for them? We'll talk about that after we hear from Jewel.

0: ABC Adelaide, Nikolai Bailhart's with you for Drive. Now, after the news at 5 o'clock, we'll take you back to Whyalla to find out how the city is coming to terms with the announcement that the blast furnace will be shut down permanently. As a result of that, 500 direct jobs will be affected, and potentially 100 or more of contractors and the like could also be hit by that. So how are people feeling now that that news has been settling? Is there any more clarity about who's going to keep jobs and who isn't? And we'll also talk more about the development today that one of the Snowtown killers, James Lasakis, is going to walk from prison after a review upheld a decision to grant him parole.
1: Sonia and Jules for breakfast.
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3: Tomorrow, the Burnside Council has significant concerns around the proposal for the MotoGP. You'll hear all about their submission to the state government. Also, Ernie Dingo will join us in the studio to talk about his first ever Fringe show. And we have a stack of tickets to give away to the Sandful Grand Final between Norwood and Sturt.
1: Breakfast with Sonia and Jules.
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0: Now, when it comes to caring for young people, there are some formal arrangements that can be put in place when a parent isn't able to care for their own child. There are also the informal setups as well, which can, I mean, there's a lot of variety to them, but it can be, for example, when grandparents step in and help raise a grandchild. This week is Foster and Kinship Care Week. The Grand Carers SA group says there should be more support for those taking on some of those roles. Mike Vescek is the CEO of Grand Carers SA. Mike, thank you for talking to us this afternoon. Ooh, Mike, do we have you there? We got you?
5: Yeah.
0: Yep, there we go. Got you, Mike. Thank you for joining us this afternoon. Look, we can talk more about the what you're asking for in the support side of things in a moment, but
5: yep.
0: Can you just talk to us about the difference between formal and informal care?
5: Sure, because it's an important distinction. So formal care is basically, I've gone through a legal process through the youth courts or the family courts and have a legislative right to care for the children. Informal care is usually done as an informal arrangement between within the family or by the Department of Child Protection in the family. And there's no legal instrument governing their care, but they are still full-time carers. They're still raising children. Usually from a very, very young age, in fact, you know, even from babies. And 30% of our clients have been looking after children for more than 10 years. So it's a very much a full-time commitment in the same way that foster carers and formal carers with a legislative instrument have.
0: How common is the informal care side of things? It sounds like it happens pretty often.
5: Yeah, probably more than we realise. There's no actual formal stats. The department don't keep stats. We have 1,000 clients. About two-thirds of those are informal carers. And we estimate, through some research that's been done nationally, that's about a third. So our clients, our informal clients, are caring for about 1,500 children. So there's probably about 3,500 to 4,000 children in informal kinship care across South Australia. And those children are not included in the stats that you see provided by the government or the State Department. They're only referring to formal kinship carers and out-of-home care, not our informal carers. So you can almost double the number of children that are in out-of-home care. Mm.
0: So for those informal carers, what supports are available to help them care for others?
5: There's us, Grand Carers SA, and we try to do our best. I have to disclose that we are supported by the government. We're very grateful for the government grant that we get. But it's a drop in the ocean for what our clients and what grandparents and other relative carers really, really need. I mean, when you consider that our oldest grand carer is 84, caring after two 13-year-old girls. We have an 82-year-old who is caring for a 2.5-year-old. We have a 30-year-old caring for, who is a single mum with two kids, caring for a child who is about 3 months old, who was prematurely born, and her 15-month-old sibling. So it's a huge variety. We were called grandparents or grandchildren before we rebranded, and 95% of our clients are grandparents. So 65 and over, living on a pension, trying to stretch their superannuation out so that they're looking after children at a time when they least expect it and can least afford it.

0: So are you seeking more support in terms of more funding to help pay for some of those costs people may not otherwise have to, or would have thought that they would be facing it at that point in life, in terms of children's clothing and you know, more absolutely. Food and school fees, that kind of thing?
1: Yeah, absolutely. But we as an organisation don't want it. We want the government to reflect what's currently happening in WA, who do an annual payment. It's not a huge amount of money, but they do an annual payment to informal grandparent carers. But the New Zealand government, the national government there, have got an excellent scheme under the unsupported children's benefit, where it's a fortnightly payment. They pay just in the same way that foster carers and formal kinship carers, and we have no axe to grind about foster carers and informal carers and formal carers getting a payment. But we want our informal carers to be brought up to the same level so that they have got a regular amount of money coming in to help them to look after children, to get them to school, to clothe them, to feed them, to buy bedding when they first get the children, and all those other things that are necessary.
0: And I'm sure there's, you know, very different circumstances depending on people's individual situations. But for those who maybe are on a pension or a fixed income, the ability to stretch a budget, there might not be much there at the moment.
1: Oh, it's impossible. You know, we do what we can. We're a small not-for-profit. We try to support a little bit financially with some school items like shoes and or sports kit, or even some extracurricular activities, but it's actually not an awful lot of money. And these people are really struggling. I was talking to a lady the other day who counts the number of kilometres every day that she does in the car because she knows how many she can allow herself every week. It is really tight for these people. I mean, we had a lady in tears ringing us up. She couldn't send her grandson on a school excursion because it was $15. Now, we were able to support that, but that's the situation that they find themselves in.
0: So this is an ask that you're putting to the state government. Have you had any early indications of whether there's much appetite for it?
1: Well, I've been asking for this from the state government for 2 years for this particular allowance. The previous Minister for Child Protection, Katrine Hildyard, was very sympathetic, but we didn't get the result that we wanted out of that. We didn't get any allowance for our grand carers. I'm hoping that the new minister will be just as sympathetic but able to get those people who really deserve to be supported, who are saving the government millions of dollars by keeping children out of the child protection system and the overworked foster care system. I want them to be properly funded and properly supported so they can bring up the children in a safe and nurturing environment without any danger of the children returning to or going into the child protection system.
0: Have you done modelling on how much it may cost from a government budgetary point of view?
1: Yes, we have. If they were to replicate the WA government's payment, which is only $1,000 per child per annum, which doesn't sound very much at all, but it's $1,000 per child per annum more than our clients are getting, we reckon that with the administration costs added to that, it would cost as little as $3 million a year. Now, $3 million is a drop in the ocean. You've been talking about different expenditure on your program recently. $3 million is not very much money at all.
0: Mike Fairstack, appreciate your time this afternoon. Thank you.
1: Thank you.
0: The CEO of Grand Carers. They say, look, maybe you find yourself in that situation or you've been in a position like that in the past. If you've got experiences that you'd like to share with us, love to hear from you on that front. 0467 922 891 is the text number. Of course, the phone number also is available to you as well on 1300 222 891. Now, it's almost time for the news at 5 o'clock. After that, you'll be joined by the Attorney General, Kai Ma. Well, it's been announced today that one of the Snowtown killers will walk from prison after a review upheld a decision to grant him parole. So what are the ramifications for that? And how do friends and families of victims feel about this development today? We'll also be taking you back to Whyalla and finding out how people are feeling there after those 500 job losses. And I wonder if you're somebody that's tried getting a pneumonia vaccine lately. Well, if you've managed to get one, you might be able to call yourself lucky because GPs say they're not happy at constant supply issues of actually getting the vaccine in. So what's the bottleneck there? We'll talk about that after the news.
2: When you need the latest information about your world...
3: What the reform should do, in my view, is it should say that any device used to record someone's image needs to indicate that a recording is taking place, because that's really the problem here.
2: It's on 891 ABC Adelaide.
4: Good afternoon, Richard Davies with ABC News. The head of SA's parole board says the Administrative Review Commissioner's decision to uphold the release of James Lasakis highlights the rigorous process it undertakes. Lasakis was the youngest of the four perpetrators of the notorious Bodies in the Barrels killings, which involved 12 deaths in the 1990s. Last year, the board granted his release, but SA's Attorney General requested a review, which was not successful. Parole Board Chair Francis Nelson says the original decision was carefully made and Vlasakis is deemed to not pose a risk to the community.
5: I hope it's reassuring to the community to understand now that our decision's been reviewed that the Parole Board does not make irresponsible and feckless decisions. They are very carefully considered and we act in accordance with the legal framework.
4: The Premier says a significant number of workers who have lost their jobs at the Whyalla Steelworks should start to receive their redundancy notices within 2 to 3 weeks. The state government has confirmed at least 600 workers will be affected with the blast furnace unable to be restarted. The future of another 200 embedded contractors employed by external companies remains unclear. Peter Malinowskis says some redundancy payments are immediate, but others won't happen until the sale of the steelworks is complete.
6: That's a matter that's being administered by Court of Method. I know that they've embarked on a necessary period of consultation. That's required under their relative industrial instrument, the EBA, which is actually quite generous.
4: A worker who'll take a redundancy at the Whyalla Steelworks, Stephen Sharp, says news of the redundancies, it was disheartening, and that the workers had tried very hard to fix the blast furnace.
7: There has been some worry about whether the furnace would come back. We all tried our hardest. We all worked so much to try and get it back, and just unfortunately, we just couldn't get it done.
4: A court in Mexico has heard a chilling account of the final moments of two Australian brothers and their American friend who were killed on a surfing trip. More from Kaysen Ho.
8: This murder trial in Ensenada, Mexico, has now heard details about the day that Jake and Callum Robinson and their American friend were killed, which have never been publicised before. They were all on a surfing trip in 2024 when they went missing and were later found dead. Now, Ari Giselle is the former girlfriend of one of the three accused killers in this case, Jesus Jurado, and she testified to the court that Jesus Jurado was a hitman, a professional assassin, who kept a list of names of people that he was going to kill.
4: AI companies could use some creators' work without paying them under a copyright proposal seen by the ABC. National AI technology reporter Cam Wilson has more.
9: Slides from a confidential consultation by the Attorney General's Department earlier this month canvassed two options for allowing AI companies to train models on Australian works. The first would require AI companies to strike a minimum amount of licensing deals lasting a minimum amount of time. After meeting that, they could train on other online material without further payments. Copyright owners could digitally opt out to prevent that use. Another option would require AI companies to make payments to a central body or to existing industry licensing groups. The Attorney General's office did not immediately respond to a request for comment.
4: Qantas has opened a new hub for their digital operations in Adelaide CBD. The Product Innovation Centre will host a group of technology workers that will improve customer-facing digital platforms. 50 employees will start at the site, with capacity to increase to more than 400 digital roles in the coming years. The emergency drama The Pit and the comedy show Widow's Bay are the big winners from this year's Emmy Awards. The Pit has won Best Drama, with Noah Wiley claiming Best Lead Actor in a Drama Series. Widow's Bay has won Best Comedy Series, scooping up 14 Emmys. Sally Field has made history. The 79-year-old is taking home the Best Lead Actress in a limited series for Remarkably Bright Creatures, making her the oldest actress to win in this category.
10: This lovely novel by Shelby Ben Pelt, whatever her name is. Anyway, she knows what it is. And the story of an old woman, a young man and an octopus doesn't come around a lot.
4: Tomorrow's weather, a dry and mostly sunny day throughout. Port Lincoln 15, Port Pirie 19, Renmark 17, Mount Gambier 14. Adelaide, partly cloudy tomorrow, a top of 17. It's currently 13.7.

0: Thursday, sunny 18. 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
6: Afternoon, Doreen Tassato from ACM with Adelaide's latest traffic. Watch out for a crash in the parklands on South Terrace near Sir Lewis Cowan Avenue. Also, Rosewater Grand Junction Road near Newcastle Street. Parafield Gardens 2 on the Salisbury Highway near Hatherley Road. Burstwater Main Valley View Wright Road. That's near Walkley's Road. Speed and lane restriction citybound. And check your speed. Main North Road, Enfield.
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7: Well, it is 5:06. Thanks for your company this hour of the program. Very soon we'll take you to Whyalla. Now, well, I mean, is the dust even settling? I might be getting ahead of myself even phrasing it that way, but it's been just over 24 hours since the announcement was made that the blast furnace would be closing permanently. 500 direct jobs affected. Hundreds of contractors affected as well. So we're starting to get some detail of those people in that community who are finding out you've still got a job and you don't. One of the incredibly confronting parts of that process. But also the feel in Whyalla. Certainly some people seem to be saying, well, the next month is going to be hard. Things will get better from there. So is that a sentiment that's being felt more widely? We'll be discussing that. If you're driving home right now or making your way around the city, you may well have noticed petrol prices and fuel prices and have probably thought, gee, wish I filled up a couple of days ago, because they're up again. Unleaded, $2.23. Diesel, as much as $2.77 a litre. So are those prices here to stay? Is that the kind of expectation we need to have now? And is there any argument that the fuel excise rebate should be reintroduced? Or is the appetite for that, at least at a political level, somewhat gone? Also, before the hour is out, lucky to have some incredibly talented creative minds here in Adelaide and South Australia. Amongst them, best-selling author Pip Williams, whose book, The Bookbinder of Jericho, it's just been announced, is going to be adapted to take place on the stage. And the world premiere will be here in Adelaide. So we'll speak about that later this hour as well.
1: Live at 5 with Nicolai Bailhards.
7: One of the Snowtown killers will walk from prison after a review upheld a decision to grant him parole. You might remember in August last year, the parole board ruled James Vlasakis could be released on conditional parole. The Attorney General then applied for a review of that decision. Well, the Parole Administrative Review Commissioner has now found that the Attorney General failed to establish reasons exist to overturn the decision of the parole board. The Attorney General, Kai Ma, joins you now. Kai Ma, the review commissioner has now found that the parole will go ahead. You called for this review. Have your concerns been eased or addressed as part of this review process?
8: Yeah, look, this has quite a long history over recent months in South Australia. The parole board made a decision to grant James Vlasakis parole, and yeah, these are horrible crimes that have left an indelible mark on South Australians. There are strict confidentiality around how the parole review system works, but I'd previously been given permission to say that I'd asked for a review of that decision, which is a mechanism under the legislation. That's occurred now under two parole administrative review commissioners and has also been considered by the Court of Appeal at the Supreme Court. And it's just the decision, as was announced today, is for that parole to go ahead. And now the parole board will consider conditions to be put in place.
7: Are you confident with the level of public safety now that he will be released?
8: I think this it just shows the checks and balances we have in the parole system in operation and working. The parole board will now look at what conditions should be put in place. Other ones I previously considered for James Vlasakis, including things like electronic monitoring, where he can't go, where his victims might be. No drugs or alcohol or entering licensed premises. So now that's the parole board's

0: will make those decisions about what the appropriate conditions are.
1: Do you have an opinion on what you'd like to see put in place in terms of some of those restrictions?
0: Look, the parole boarder that is the body best placed, Dave, interviewed him over, a number of times over years in relation to this. And it should also be remembered that the very worst offenders, including a couple involved in these horrible bodies in the barrel murders, do not have a parole period attached to them. They are in jail for the rest of their lives. They actually need permission before they can even apply for parole. James Lysakis had a non-parole period set down. That's expired. He can apply. And he is a bit different from a couple of the others where he actually gave evidence against his co-accused in the trials.
1: Is there the potential that if and when he is released into the public, people who he lives around will be made aware of who he is?
0: Generally, that's a decision and that's a matter for correctional services who administer parole, Nikolai.
1: Okay. Well, some reporting today has said that this makes South Australia the only jurisdiction in global history to grant release on parole to a serial killer. Could this set a precedent or have more wide-ranging ramifications?
0: Yeah, I'm not sure. I've heard that reported before and I asked for a bit of information about it, and I think in New South Wales in recent history, someone who was a serial killer had been released, and in New Zealand in recent history as well. So from my information and the advice that I've got, that this has happened elsewhere, not just in Australia, but with our near neighbours as well.
1: And just finally, how much of your thoughts today have been around family members of the victims?
0: Yeah, all of our thoughts are with the family members, the friends of the victims, and of course, these bodies in the barrel cases affected whole communities. It left a huge mark on the psyche in South Australia. So every time this comes up and talked about it again, I can imagine it's a very difficult time for families, friends and communities.
1: Kai Ma, I appreciate your time this afternoon. Thank you.
0: Thanks, Nikolai.
1: Kai Ma, the Attorney General. 11 past five is the time. Sarah Quick is the Victims of Crime Commissioner. Sarah Quick, thank you for your time this afternoon.
2: Good afternoon.
1: What's your response to today's developments?
2: Well, I mean, I've obviously communicated with the victims to inform them of this outcome, and it's understandably a very difficult time for them. We have to remember that the impact of these crimes doesn't end, it's ongoing. I think most of the victims had reached a point where they anticipated that Mr. Vlasakis would be released, but nevertheless, it stirred up feelings of shock and distress and fear for them.
1: Given that this has been a process that's taken some time, has that compacted some of those emotions, or has it given people time to prepare, if I can put it that way?
2: Absolutely. So I think certainly protracted proceedings have the potential to heighten anxiety and uncertainty. But in this case, in speaking with the victims, it seems as though they have moved from more acute fear and anxiety towards a greater acceptance of Mr. Vlasakis's release, even though they remain opposed to it.
1: Now that this decision has been made, what happens from here in terms of your involvement and the involvement of your office?
2: Certainly. So the involvement of my office really stops at this point. The victims who are registered with the Department for Correctional Services will be informed when Mr. Vlasakis moves from the Adelaide Pre-Release Centre to residing in the community. The only time my office would become re-involved with the victims in this matter would be if Mr. Vlasakis breached his parole. And at that point, we would inform the victims and seek their views to make another submission to the parole board.
1: Would it be your expectation that there will be restrictions put in place about his ability to, for example, get in touch with any victims or to reside near them?
2: Well, look, I can speak generally around parole conditions for life sentence prisoners, and there is usually a condition preventing life sentence prisoners from communicating with victims either directly or indirectly. The only exception to that is where victims actually request not to have that as a parole condition. And certainly we always make submissions if victims are requesting exclusion zones so that they can go about their daily lives without fear of bumping into an offender in their residential area or the area where they

0: work.
1: We heard from the Attorney General that, and we've touched on the fact that this has been a process that has gone through a number of steps. Is your expectation that effectively this is it in terms of reviews or further appeals into James Vlasakis's parole, that effectively that process ends and he will be paroled?
0: Absolutely. As the attorney said, it's been through all the appropriate processes. There have been checks and balances, and now it is confirmed that Mr. Vlasakis will be released. He won't be released into the community immediately. He will undergo a period of re-socialisation at the Adelaide Pre-Release Centre, so that he is supported in his reintegration. And while some people might feel that an offender doesn't deserve that sort of support, the more an offender is able to effectively reintegrate, the better off it is for victims. Victims don't want offenders to reoffend or harm others.
1: Sarah Quick, appreciate your time this afternoon. Thank you.
0: Thank you.
1: The Victims of Crime Commissioner. 5:15 is the time, 891 ABC Adelaide.
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1: Well, as people in Whyalla continue to process the news of the blast furnace permanently closing, with hundreds of job losses resulting, there is a sense of question around what the future holds. The ABC news team has been in Whyalla speaking with affected workers today. Here's a little of what Stephen Sharp, power and services production operator at the steelworks, had to say.
5: We knew it was going to happen. It's still a shock, but I think, you know, it was just every time something would come up, you know, we feel like we were getting, you know, a step ahead and we're going two step backwards. So I think, yeah, we knew it was a matter of time before that it just couldn't go anymore. You know, for me personally, it's just a personal preference. You know, with 500 jobs being lost plus 100 contractors on top of that, it's just, I feel there's going to be a big battle to try to get another job, especially within the steelworks. So me personally, I just decided that I'll take this redundancy and try to look elsewhere and see what I can find. I've always said that I wanted to stay here for the rest of my working career. Yeah, I have a 3-year-old son. I wanted him to come through and possibly get a job here if that's what he wanted. So I would have loved to see that. You see it a lot. There's a lot of generational workers here, parents have gone through, siblings, any type of family member. So yeah, it's a little bit disheartening, but at the same time, I just feel like it's the right move for me.
1: So that's experiences and thoughts of just one worker, and of course so many of them now weighing up just that question. Do you try and keep going? Do you take a redundancy and move on to something else? Well, James Wakeland from ABC News has been in Whyalla getting the feeling of the city in recent times. James, how much does that that audio we just heard there reflect how people are feeling? It sounds like a lot of people felt like this was coming.
6: Yeah, that's exactly right, Nikolai. I think people, while they, particularly those out of the steelworks, they knew the battle that the guys in the blast furnace were having out there and the difficult work they were doing. And it was one step forward, you know, three steps back. It just kept happening over and over again. And obviously we know it had been offline since April, so it had been a real struggle to get it going again. So I think, yeah, Stephen really does reflect a feeling that a lot of workers are feeling at the moment. There might be, you know, 200 plus that do decide in the end to take the redundancy packages. That's sort of the numbers that maybe Quartermentha were thinking but would take it, because it's a difficult road for the town ahead, and there still will be a lot of people trying to still get those other jobs that do remain at the steelworks. And unfortunately, Quartermentha were also quite blunt yesterday, said there will be forced redundancies, unfortunately.
1: Yeah, and I'm sure that process takes time. Has there been any more clarity about who's been told look, it's looking pretty unlikely that you're going to retain your job versus those that are saying, look, maybe it's time, maybe I'm getting close to retirement age, I'll put my hand up and be a

0: bit happier to go?
1: There have been letters given to workers about, you know, and what their entitlements would be, and they've got a 3-week process basically they're going through to make that decision. So yeah, Quartermanta are trying to get this done as quickly as possible. Some suggest it might sort of drag on a little bit longer than that, but naturally enough they'd be wanting to get this sorted before a new buyer comes in to get this process done. So that's in the mix here, because you know, they were originally, Nicola, you might recall, trying to get the actual steelwork sold by the end of this month. But no, that's now been pushed back to trying to get it done by the end of the year. But yeah, it's a really, it's a difficult time for the town, and we know it's been through a few struggles over the years. But yeah, it's a sense of shock, but naturally enough, it's an overused word, but it's a word that suits Whyalla. There's resilience there, and there's hope for the future too.
0: James, appreciate the update. Thank you so much.
1: Thanks, Nicolai.
0: James Wakelin from ABC News, and you can see his full report on the 7 PM news on ABC TV tonight. It's 21 past five.
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0: If you got a letter in the mail saying you're due for a vaccine, you'd probably think, okay, well, better go and get it and maybe even assume that it would be available. Pneumococcal vaccine is free for people over 65, but there doesn't seem to be a lot of it going around. And one Adelaide GP is a bit fed up of turning people away who were trying to do the right thing and booking in and trying to get an appointment. Dr. Rod Pearce is chair of the Immunisation Coalition, Adelaide GP as well. Rod Pearce, thank you for your time.
3: Yeah, good afternoon.
0: What is the situation at the moment?
3: So we're delighted in Australia to have a national program where a new vaccine is available. We think it's needed. It's a state-of-the-art, best-in-the-planet vaccine to prevent serious respiratory infections caused by pneumococcal, so basically a common pneumonia. We've got that recognised by the federal government, put on the table. Let's go, let's vaccinate everyone over 65. And because there's a rollout and a shortage and all that sort of stuff, we're dealing with that similar to what we dealt with shingles vaccine. But at the same time as that's happening, the Commonwealth, through the immunisation register, is going through and telling people that they're due for a vaccine, which, again, is all good, except we haven't got any to offer. So people are getting a letter in the paper and quite rightly contacting us or dropping a letter off and saying, oh, I've just been told I need this vaccine. We say, yeah, you do. We can't get it. Not sure when we can get it. Call us back, but we're not sure. And then it goes around in circles a bit and it's like, well, how come I got this letter? And we're saying, well, we're not sure either. So it's just a bit frustrating that potential to offer people a fantastic vaccine that's good, appropriate, all that sort of stuff. Patients are coming in and saying, well, why not? And it's like, well, I agree with you. Why not? And that's what's led to this conversation.
0: Have you been able to figure out why there has been a challenge to get the vaccines?
3: I've tried to find out nationally what the issue is, find out, is it a distribution issue? So the people in the practice who order our routine vaccines have been told not to bother to put in an order yet because there's no point because we're not going to be able to get some. So our nurses are saying, sorry. And so they're sending out messages to say, look, tell people we haven't got it yet. We'll tell you when we get them in. So at the moment, I don't know. So I've got lots of speculation. So I've been trying to find out and be curious to hear any information and just to help level it out. But I guess the support from the Commonwealth is good, but the prompting to patients to come and get it, it's just creating more confusion than solution, and that's probably what's been a frustrating bit. And, you know, we can have this conversation go round and round and round, but in the end, if we haven't got any to offer, then maybe just hold off on the invitation for people to go and seek a vaccine.
0: What are the potential ramifications for people's health?
3: Well, the vaccine is a good vaccine. So we've had improved vaccines for pneumococcal. So there's some 80 strains of pneumococcal pneumonia that you can get, but most of them are caused by the 21 serotypes that are going to be in this vaccine. So we've now got a vaccine, a conjugate vaccine, which produces good long-term protection. It's been made available. It's been something that I guess it's been a dream for people developing this vaccine in the last 20 years to go from a 7 to a 13 to a 15 to a 21.

0: It's covering the probably 80% of all the pneumonias that we're going to get. So we want to be able to deliver it to people so they don't get pneumonia, or certainly a pneumonia that we could have prevented.
1: Is part of the concern that in its own maybe small way it could lead to people having a sense of frustration about getting vaccinated? You know, you get the letter, you go and try and book an appointment, and then it just gets put in the too hard basket.
0: Again, in the climate of people being a little bit hesitant and the whole process, and one of the core principles of success in Australia is we made extra sites available. So back in the 90s, when we went from limited vaccines at the local government to GPs being able to vaccinate, so we made it really easy for people to get a vaccine. We've now got pharmacists more places in Australia than you've ever had to get a vaccine. So if the providers aren't getting it, then we're fighting ourselves almost, and maybe it exacerbates the hesitancy. Maybe it just makes it harder, and then maybe people aren't going to be bothered, or it's going to lose that momentum, particularly when patients are keen to have it. We support them having it, but we just can't, you know, assure them when we got it.
1: Rob Pearce, appreciate your time this afternoon. Thank you.
0: Thank you.
1: Chair of the Immunisation Coalition, Adelaide GP, 26 past five is the time. Listening in, Professor Nicola Spurrier, the Chief Medical Officer for South Australia. Nicola Spurrier, are you hearing similar things about shortages and frustration of people being able to get pneumococcal vaccines?
2: Yes, and look, I just want to say it's so good to hear from Rod, and we're lucky to have somebody like him in our state really advocating for vaccines. As he said, we are so lucky to have this new pneumococcal vaccine, because pneumococcus can cause pneumonia and also bacteremia in older people. Just to put it into context, and Rob already alluded to this, we have had 20 years program of providing vaccines to people 70 years and older. And like many schedules, if you think about the research that's being done, it's so good that we're seeing an improvement in vaccines. So this represents an improvement in the vaccine, as Rod's already described. So we're very keen for all of the people in South Australia who are eligible to be able to swap over to this new vaccine. Just bearing in mind that many, in fact, most 70 plus will have already received a pneumococcal vaccine, which will have some cover, but we know that it doesn't last as long, and so we're all keen to get this one. So as part of, hearing about the concerns, we have been negotiating with the Commonwealth Government, and I'm really pleased that we've been able to not only bring forward vaccine doses into our state, and we're expecting another 13,000 doses next week, for example, and then further doses in December, but we've also been able to get a promise of a greater allocation for our state. I thank Rod for his advocacy as well in that regard.
1: Why has it got to this point, though? Why has it been so hard to get them?
2: Well, look, the thing is, if you think about the system, in the past we just had GPs able to give vaccines. It's hard to believe that, we now all appreciate that pharmacists are giving them as well. So there's quite a demand from providers to get hold of the vaccine, and there's a lot more providers that are requesting it. We have the supply because it's a national program that comes from the Commonwealth, and as soon as we've got vaccine in our warehouse, we distribute it. And I just checked before the program, we do have significant number of vaccines that can be ordered from GP, so I'm really happy to have a chat to Rod afterwards to make sure that he's able to get his order in as well. But if you think about it, think about it as a program change. Of course, everybody wants it as soon as possible, but there is still protection from the previous vaccines for that older cohort. The group that is new is actually for 65 and up now, and those are the people that GPs and pharmacists may want to prioritise because they've never had a pneumococcal vaccine, and so again, somebody who hasn't had a vaccine, it would be great to get that in their arm.
1: Nicola Spurrier, appreciate your time this afternoon. Thank you.
2: Thank you.
1: Professor Nicola Spurrier, who's the Chief Medical Officer, and thanks to Rod Pearce, Chair of the Immunisation Coalition, Adelaide GP as well. After news, traffic and weather, we'll be talking about where to next for fuel prices. Unfortunately, on the way up seems to be the answer to that. Could it actually spread beyond that too? Do we need to almost mentally adjust to the idea that high fuel prices are here to stay should a fuel excise cut be reintroduced? If you've got thoughts on that, 0467 922 891. And then best-selling author Pip Williams on yet another one of her books, Heading from the Page to the Stage. First, let's get the latest in news headlines, though. Jess Harmson has them. Jess, good afternoon.
3: Hi there, Nikolai. Coming up...

0: In ABC News, the youngest of the infamous Snowtown serial killers will be freed from prison after winning a fight for his parole. James Lysakis is one of the four men responsible for what became known as the Bodies in the Barrels murders. The SA government has appealed the decision to release him, but that appeal has now failed. A worker who'll take a redundancy at the Whyalla Steelworks says he wanted to work there for the rest of his career. Stephen Sharp is among 600 workers who'll lose their jobs, with another 200 contractors also at risk. He says news of the redundancies is disheartening and the workers had tried hard to fix the blast furnace. The Premier says some workers should start to receive their redundancy notices within weeks. And the future of at least 10 players is being decided at Westlakes this week in the fallout from the Crows' exit from the AFL finals. The retiring Taylor Walker souvenired his locker door as he left the club for the last time as a player. Several others are out of contract, including Mitch Hinge, Lockie Scholl and Tyler Welsh. And Nikolai, we'll have more on these stories in the TV news at 7 p.m.
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3: Good morning, Dorian Tassato from ACM with Adelaide's latest traffic. Got a crash at the moment, Myrtle Bank on Crossroad near Myrtle Avenue. It's slow outbound there. Burswater Main Valley View Right Road near Walkley's Road. Speed and lane restrictions citybound there. 40 outbound for ongoing work. Salisbury on the Salisbury Highway near Park Terrace. Both ways Gilman Eastern Parade near Wicker Road. Dry Creek on the north-south motorway near the Wingfield Interchange. And just be sure to check your speed. Dawes Road, Melrose Park and Goodwood Road, Kernelight Gardens.
1: Thank you so much, Dorian Tassato from the Australian Traffic Network. It's 13 degrees in Adelaide at the moment. We'll be getting pretty chilly overnight, actually, for the next few nights. We're dropping down to 7 degrees overnight tonight. Before we return to 17 tomorrow, will be a pretty similar day today, maybe slightly less chance of showering and just a few spots of rain about early this morning. As I say, though, another fresh morning on Thursday. The overnight low is 6 degrees. Getting back up to 18 on Thursday, and then a warming trend from there. So Friday, we're heading for a top of 22. Saturday at the moment, a top of 26 degrees. Then it drops back a bit on Sunday, 23. A front will come through. At the moment, it looks like not much will come along with that in terms of rainfall. It will drop the temperature back a couple of degrees, though, to 19. So in terms of rain, really next Monday is the next day that any rain is forecast. And while there's some overnights that will be a bit chilly, pretty warm during the days, particularly over the course of the weekend. It's 28 minutes to 6. Up next, how long will these high prices at the Bowser last?
2: Evenings with Spence Denny.
4: Number of adolescents who are gambling. Tom Watson.
5: It's pretty shocking, isn't it, Spence? Gaming is a bit of an intro to gambling. These features that you're talking about, loot boxes in particular.
4: What's a loot box, Tom?
5: It's an in-game purchase where players can spend real money to access a random reward inside the game. So it's kind of similar to like a paid lucky dip.
2: Evenings with Spence Denny.
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1: Well, it is 27 to 6. Well, if you are driving home at the moment, or you're out and about, I'm sure you've cast your eyes over to the petrol station as you drive past it. No doubt you will have noticed that prices are on the way up once again. Unleaded sitting around $2.23 in a lot of areas. Diesel now as much as $2.77 a litre. So high prices are back. Are they here to stay? Saul Kavanagh's the head of energy research at MST Marquee. Saul, good to talk to you this afternoon.
8: Likewise.
1: Why are we seeing prices pushing higher again at the moment?
8: So at the beginning of the war and for the last 6 months, we've seen the 20 million barrels a day of oil and oil products that come through the Strait of Hormuz be severely curtailed because of Iranian threats through that passage. But we have still seen around 5 million barrels a day of oil manage to get out of the Middle East via a separate route through, it's called the Saudi East-West Pipeline, to the Yanbu port and then through the Red Sea. But what's happened over the last week is now the theatre of the conflict has widened and Iranian-linked proxy groups have started to attack that Saudi East-West pipeline and establish a position in the Red Sea, which is restricting oil exiting the Mab el-Dab Strait, which then makes its way into Asia. And so those developments over the last week have

0: incentivized to try and cause as much of a global economic crisis as it can before those events. That all suggests that things head higher. There'll be some volatility, but ultimately, you know, the idea that we could see prices rise at the pump another 20 or even 40 cents a litre, I think, is very plausible.
1: Wow. So the potential, and like you say, it is volatile. We don't know, but we could see diesel go over $3 and unleaded over $2.50.
0: That's right. And the concern here would be, as the attacks are now happening on a daily basis across the region, if you see more oil infrastructure which is damaged, it can take months or even years to repair some of this. Plus, as we head into the politics of the midterms in the US, there's the possibility that the Trump administration might start to protect its own market and restrict its own fuel exports. And these are the kind of events that can then lead to not only higher prices here, but the government have to reconsider if we enter the stage three and stage four rationing regime. It's my hope and expectation we don't end up rationing in Australia. We have managed to avoid that so far, albeit it's come obviously at a cost at the pump, which we can all tell when we go to fill up. But we can't rule out that scenario because the conflict remains on an escalatory trajectory, and it's unclear when or how this is going to be contained.
1: So is there an argument that we all might need to kind of mentally adjust to think, look, the on probability, the situation is going to be that fuel prices are going to be really sitting at that very dear level again?
0: Look, I think that's at least the scenario we should be planning for. It's hope for the best, but plan for the worst, right? The reality is that this conflict, which was originally hoped to be over in a few weeks or a few months, now looks like it could last well into 2027 at least. The positions between the sides here are fundamentally intractable. You have the Iranian government increasingly hardline, increasingly paranoid, willing to go to any lengths to hold the global economy hostage. In this kind of scenario, there's limited options by any party, including the US, to actually de-escalate this properly. And so from our perspective, I think we need at least be mindful that things could stay as they are or even still get worse and plan accordingly.
1: There has been some fresh discussion about whether or not the fuel excise cut should be reintroduced. What do you think about that as an idea?
0: Well, I think that was an initial emergency measure to relieve some pressure. The reality is it's probably not sustainable to re-implement that and have it lasting on an ongoing basis, and that's the problem. So I suspect you'll see the government's reluctance to go back and cut the excise. I think what might be more pertinent is the government's going to remain vigilant regarding making sure fuel still comes to Australia. They've had their diplomatic engagements and their fuel underwriting package to assist that so far. It's important not to become complacent just because we've made it through relatively well so far, and recognise that those risks are still there. But it's going to obviously cause a budget problem for the government if they keep cutting, if they were to cut the excise again, particularly given it's unlikely to be temporary and this could go on for months, if not years.
1: On the supply side of things, I remember the talk about the state of kind of global stockpiles and that they were being drawn down. What's the latest there?
0: So with the global oil market is still living on the oil market credit card, where we're drawing down stocks, strategic and commercial, to get through this. That can't last forever. We've lost probably close to 1.5 billion barrels of stocks since the war began. We're now entering territory where we're actually entering lows in global fuel and oil stocks, which have never been seen before. And we don't know at what point that starts to see some supply chains ultimately not be able to function. We need to remember that also, in addition to the Iran theater, the Ukrainian-Russian war theater has expanded, where you're seeing deeper strikes on refining infrastructure in particular, which is also compounding the situation here. So we're actually in uncharted territory. We've seen rationing and demand destruction in a lot of our neighbours in South Asia. We've managed to get through because we can afford to pay more so far, but ultimately we can still run out of stocks and therefore have to see more demand reductions around the world, and that implies higher prices and or rationing globally, and it could potentially impact Australia too.
1: 20 to 6 is the time. You're on Drive on 891 ABC Adelaide. Saul Kavanagh's with us, the head of energy research at MST Marquee, speaking about fuel prices once again rising and the flow-on effects from

0: Yeah, that's one of the things that you've spoken about, Saul, as well. If this is to be a conflict that continues on, that it'll go beyond the direct impacts of fuel, but all of the other products that derived from fuel sources, things like plastics.
1: That's right. So as much as we don't like paying more and we fill up, that's actually going to be, I think, the lesser part of our problems here, because not only is oil disrupted, but gas is disrupted, fertilizer is disrupted, and a lot of manufacturing components, et cetera, also are disrupted. And what happens is these are core inputs that flow into the cost of every good and service. So it's food, it's plastics, it's bricks, cement, it's concrete. Pretty much, if you go to the store, if you build anything, almost every single thing that you buy or you build has oil and gas as key source components going into that. And as the price spike began earlier in the year, now it's persisting, that's starting to flow through supply chains. So there's a lag effect here. You don't feel it immediately, but this is going to have inflationary pressure across the board on top of an already inflationary environment we could all feel in Australia. And that's going to put pressure on the Reserve Bank to hike interest rates again, because originally the Reserve Bank is willing to look through a short-term energy price spike as long as they can see that it will come down again. As this starts to look more structural rather than temporary, the Reserve Bank is going to be finding it challenging to continue to do that, and that suggests higher risk of rate rises ahead as well.
0: Well, yeah, look, we may be going down a massive rabbit hole slash tangent here, but I guess that also then comes to the ongoing debate around, the Reserve Bank having effectively that lever to pull, and it's a pretty crude instrument, but if they feel they have to pull it, that's all they can do.
1: And if you go back in history to the previous major oil price spikes in the wake of major geopolitical events and wars, ultimately, part of what solves spiking oil and gas prices is a slowing demand, which is the result of a slowing economy and potentially things like a recession. And that is why so many countries around the world are worried about this. And the truth is, that is why the Iranian regime is doing this, is they're trying to hold the world economy hostage. And unfortunately, they're proving at least partly successful so far in doing so. And every time that the US starts to be able to see more volumes flow, et cetera, Iran starts expanding the theater, attacking more things further abroad to try and maintain that economic leverage.
0: Just finally, you mentioned that idea of the kind of the lag effect, and look, it won't happen, but if the conflict was to end tomorrow, how long would it take for things to get back to a sense of normalcy?
1: So hypothetically, if the war ended tomorrow, and by the way, I think the chance of it ending anytime soon is almost minuscule, but if it did, it's still going to take months for the logistics to be sorted out, in some cases years to repair some of the damage, and years to also replenish the lost stocks. So it would bring some near-term price relief, and I think, for example, prices at the Bowser could probably drop below $2 on a near-term ceasefire. But we're still looking at a higher for longer price environment than if the war never happened. And that remains a fundamental issue here, even in the best case scenario. And frankly, I don't think that's likely. I think we're likely to see the conflict continue and oscillate between lower and higher levels of intensity, and the market remain much tighter for at least into 2027.
0: Saul Gavenick, always appreciate your insights. Thank you for joining us this afternoon.
1: Anytime.
0: The head of energy research at MST Marquee. 16 to 6 is the time. You're on Drive on 891 ABC Adelaide. Very soon, first it was the Dictionary of Lost Words, now it's the Bookbinder of Jericho. South Australian best-selling author Pip Williams will join you to talk about the new stage adaptation of her work. We'll hear about that after we hear from the Beach Boys.

0: The Beach Boys with God Only Knows. A lovely message from Josie from Hallett Cove. Thank you so much for that beautiful song. It's made my day. Absolute pleasure. And beautiful is the perfect word for God Only Knows.
1: For decades, Alan Jones was one of Australia's most powerful voices, a broadcaster who could make or break a career and command an audience of millions. Now, he's finding an audience in a very different place, a courtroom. 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So, what happened? What does the evidence say? And what will the judge believe? To find out, search the Case Law podcast on ABC Listen or wherever you get your podcasts.
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0: Well, the best-selling work, The Bookbinder of Jericho, is headed from the page to the stage in a world-first adaptation of the novel that will premiere right here in Adelaide. Pip Williams is the author of The Bookbinder of Jericho and A Dictionary of Lost Words as well. Pip, lovely to talk to you this afternoon.
3: Lovely to talk to you, Nicolai. How are you?
0: I'm well. How are you? This must be an exciting moment to reveal this to the world.
3: It is. It's another surreal moment. I can't believe it. And I'm just so grateful to everybody at South Australia Theatre Company. It's incredible.
0: How did it come to be?
3: Well, I think it came to be because of the success of Dictionary of Lost Words, which Verity Lawton adapted so beautifully to stage and so many people have seen. And I know this because I've been in the audience of that production 10 times. I know how many people have turned up to see that. And I think that the success and love that people had for that adaptation made an adaptation of The Bookbinder of Jericho a possibility. And Verity loved that book as she loved Dictionary. And I have really been over the moon with how she adapted Dictionary. And it felt like just the right thing to do, to hand this second baby of mine over to her to weave her magic, and that's what's happened.
0: Can you tell us a bit about that adaptation process? How does that play out?
3: Yeah, well, it's really interesting. A lot of people, or some authors, would adapt their own work, but the truth is I'm not a playwright, I'm a novelist, and Verity Lawton is a playwright, and she's a very good one. And so what happens really is I hand the book over to her, and she works on a draft of the play. She's very kind in sort of passing it back to me for some feedback. But really, most of my feedback is fairly superficial, because this is another work of

0: Even though it's based on the story that I've told, theatre is a very different thing to a novel. You know, it's very visual, it's very dynamic, it's a shared experience. And so there's a lot that goes into writing a stage play that I don't have to think about as a novelist, and a playwright does that so well. And so I was very happy to hand it over. For me, that's my preferred thing to do, is to hand it over and then step back, because I don't want to ruin, you know, the artistic outcome of her work.
1: You mentioned that idea of kind of handing the baby over. I mean, there's a lot of trust there.
0: Yeah, there is. But we have developed a really good relationship around this sharing of a story. And she has kind of proven herself, I suppose, reliable and a safe place to hand my baby over to, because she did such a wonderful job with the Dictionary of Lost Words. And not just Verity, the Theatre Company of South Australia and the Sydney Theatre Company and now Melbourne Arts Centre were all a part of Dictionary of Lost Words. And it's the same people, it's the same team that will be producing The Bookbinder of Jericho. And so, you know, this is familiar territory. These people are familiar to me, and I know without a doubt, I'm 100% certain that they will do the most wonderful job, but that they'll take care of the things that are really important to me in this story.
1: Mm. Tell us about that. What is important to you? Are there certain elements? I know you've kind of said largely you'll be hands-off, but are there certain things that are really important to you that make that transition from one form to another?
0: Yeah, so there's, you know, someone once said to me there's a DNA in a story, and even though an adaptation of any kind, it could be stage or screen or, you know, it could be a musical adaptation, what you want to capture in that adaptation is the DNA of the story, the sensibility of the story, and very often the themes of the story. So, you know, there are themes in this story around access to knowledge, who gets to access it, who gets to make it, what happens when some people are left out of that knowledge-making enterprise. There are themes around women's access, in particular, to education, and working class people's access to education. These are things that are actually still current concerns, and often in historical fiction or historical storytelling, it's the things that we recognise that resonate so deeply with us, which is why I think, you know, one of the reasons they might be adapting it for stage, because they know it still has currency. But in this story as well, I'm telling a story about twins, in fact. So Peggy and Maud. Peggy desires an education, but she's a working class woman who works at Oxford University Press binding the books. She's been told to bind the books and not read them, and that's her lot in life, but she wants more. But she has a twin sister, Maud, who's the opposite. She's very happy where she is. She's very happy folding the pages of the books. And so these two women who are identical twins, who look the same in every way, have very different ambitions for their lives, and they're very different people. Maud is seen as different. She experiences the world differently. And I think I know from when I published the book and spoke to a lot of readers, that a lot of young women identify very strongly with Maud. And so one of the things that I hope for, but I also am very confident about, is that that character of Maud is really well represented and taken care of and respected in the translation of this story to stage. And I have been part of one of the workshops where they, you know, do a reading of an early draft, and I know that already that that care and attention to some of these things is there.
1: This will premiere at the Dunstan Playhouse. Was it important to you to have that happen in Adelaide?
0: It is. It's interesting. My experience with the Dictionary of Lost Words sort of highlighted how rich South Australia's cultural and creative environment is. You know, this book was written on Kaurna and Paramount land, and it was adapted

0: on Paramount in Paramount Country, and it's being shown for the first time on Ghana Country, and it's a really South Australian creative project. You know, so many of the people involved, from direction to set design to costume design, you know, you name it, the actors, so many of them are South Australian. And it's a co-production with Sydney Theatre Company and also Melbourne, you know, people in Melbourne. And so, you know, I love that it is starting in South Australia and that it is driven by South Australian creatives and that it's being shared with other parts of the country.
1: Oh, it's very exciting times ahead. Really lovely to talk to you. Thank you for speaking with us this afternoon.
0: Oh, it's my pleasure. Thank you for having me, Nikolai.
1: Pip Williams, the author of The Bookbinder of Jericho and, of course, Dictionary of Lost Words as well. And as I say, The Bookbinder of Jericho, the stage production taking place at the Dunstan Playhouse that's just been announced for a run through September and October next year. Now, it is 4 minutes to six, 891 ABC Adelaide. Spence News with us.
2: Hello, Nicola. How are you, mate?
1: Good.
2: Good, yeah. Hey, we're going to talk to Rick Saar about the racial vilification laws. Remember I mentioned this last night?
1: Yep.
2: I'm just it's a source of interest to me about the laws and how enforceable they are, or if somebody wants to take some form of action because they feel as if they have been vilified, how do they do it?
1: Yeah, what are the how do you run through that process?
2: Yeah, and if it's a really complex, difficult, expensive thing to do, why do we have the laws in the first place? So we'll talk about that. We're also going to talk about Jean Sibelius. So Sibelius is a Finnish composer, and there are monuments to him and all sorts of things in Finland, the country where I long to be, and. At the moment, there's a unique thing happening in Adelaide, and that is over the course of a week, all seven of his symphonies are being performed by the Adelaide Symphony Orchestra, which is a rare thing.
1: Yeah.
2: And so the conductor of the ASO is going to come in and talk about Sibelius, which I'm really interested in because I think he was more than a composer in a lot of ways because he died in about 1956, so it's a reasonably contemporary composer.
1: Yeah. Yep.
2: He is actually held up as being someone who developed Finland's culture, someone who gave Finland a stronger national identity. That's a big call, isn't it?
1: Yeah, I know.
2: Yeah.
1: Big bit of a weight on your shoulders.
2: It is, isn't it? And this was at a time when there was a lot of Russian influence through Finland as well. So he's clearly an important figure in the history of Finland, which, by the way, is quite a long way from Cairo. Sorry, any chance I get to quote Monty Python, I'm going to jump all over it.
1: Don't worry, I'm sure. I dare say there might be a few more subtly worked into the conversation.
2: Actually, you know, it may turn out to be an incentive for the jukebox this week because there is a song that I will play that samples some of Sibelius's work, and it's a surf song.
1: Oh, wow.
2: Yeah.
1: Right, okay.
2: So,
1: that's interesting.
2: So then maybe for the jukebox this week, we could do contemporary music that is influenced by classical compositions.
1: Not much surfing in Finland, wouldn't have thought.
2: You wouldn't have thought. You wouldn't think so. Hey, and the other thing is, a couple of weeks ago, we had Professor Stuart Brearley come in, and we talked about gut issues.
1: Yes.
2: And among those, endometriosis came up. And so you might have seen reports today that there are techniques being developed at the moment, which are still at the early stages, but they're exciting, which could diagnose endometriosis in a matter of seconds.
1: Wow.
2: So we'll delve into that also.
1: It's news time now, though. It's six.
3: If it's being talked about in your community.
4: I don't know what the implications would be on the broader network if Hindley Street was made for low cars. What I'd like to do, if the council want to work with the government on a plan, we're up for it.
3: It's on 891 ABC Adelaide.
5: Good evening, Richard Davies with ABC News. South Australia's Commissioner for Victims' Rights says the decision to release James Vlasakis on parole has been difficult news for victims to receive. Vlasakis was the youngest of four perpetrators of the notorious Bodies in the Barrels case, which involved 12 deaths in the 1990s. Last year, the parole board granted his release, but the SA Attorney General requested a review, which was unsuccessful. Victims' Rights Commissioner Sarah Quick says while the victims expected Vlasakis would be released at some point, there's still some anxiety.
6: It has been a drawn-out process, but I think that that has actually given them an opportunity to gradually adjust to the fact that Mr. Vlasakis is going to be released. And when I advised them of the final decision, they were quite accepting, even though they were distressed.
5: The Premier says he still expects the sale of the Whyalla Steelworks to happen this year. The state government forced the business into administration last year and this week announced its broken blast furnace could not be restarted, leading to around 600 job losses. Peter Malinauskas says the sale will happen as soon as possible with two bidders, M Resources and Jindal Steel, left in the race.
7: I mean, in life there's never a guarantee, but there is no evidence or no decisions that have come before us that would suggest otherwise.
5: The nation's Race Discrimination Commissioner says Pauline Hanson's language about First Nations Australians is dehumanising. Evelyn Manfield reports.
8: Speaking on a Conservative podcast last year, Senator Hanson called Indigenous Australians the most primitive race on earth. When the comments resurfaced yesterday, they were swiftly and widely condemned, including by politicians across federal parliament. The Race Discrimination Commissioner has added to the criticism, saying when public figures use language that dehumanises entire groups of people, it causes real harm. Senator Hanson today said she didn't intend to upset anyone, and if she's offended people, she'll apologise for that.
5: Ukraine and Russia are accusing one another of targeting energy infrastructure after US President Donald Trump said the two countries had agreed to stop such attacks. John O'Wakely has more.
9: Donald Trump had said that both Ukraine and Russia have agreed to not strike each other's energy infrastructure. But now Russia says there's been a large Ukrainian missile attack on the city of Taganrog, which hit a gas pipeline. Meanwhile, Ukrainian authorities say a petrol station in the capital Kyiv has come under a Russian attack, and port infrastructure on the Black Sea was also targeted. Following Donald Trump's claims of a commitment, Ukraine's President Volodymyr Zelensky earlier said that his country would halt its strikes on Russian territory if there was a genuine Russian commitment to not hit Ukraine's critical infrastructure. The Kremlin is yet to acknowledge reports of any such deal.
5: Liberal frontbencher Andrew Bragg says Australia needs to be careful not to increase red tape in the artificial intelligence space and drive away investment. OpenAI issued an ultimatum to the Prime Minister today, saying it will not consider investing in Australia if the government doesn't water down its copyright laws. Senator Bragg says he's not sure Australia's laws could be watered down to appease AI companies, but says we need to be careful not to overregulate the sector when it comes to issues like kill switches.
10: I think we should be very careful about looking to impose more regulation because we want to be a destination for AI investment. We want to be more than just a place where you stick a few data centres.
5: Comedy horror series Widow's Bay has swept this year's Emmy Awards. Here's Sara Amir.
11: The Apple TV series has made history for a comedy show, taking home 14 gongs, 6 at the main primetime Emmy Awards today, and another 8 from the Creative Arts Emmys earlier this month. Among them are lead comedy actor for Matthew Rhys.
12: This is purely because of the depraved and twisted mind of Katie Dippold.
11: Rhys is the first man to win 2 lead acting categories in the same year, after also taking home lead actor in a limited or anthology series for The Beast in Me. Of the ceremony's other top awards, The Pitt took home Best Drama, Jean Smart won Best Comedy Actress for Hacks, and The Late Show with Stephen Colbert's final season won Best Variety Series.
5: Checking tomorrow's weather, a dry and mostly sunny day throughout. Port Lincoln 15, Port Pirie 19, Renmark 17, Mount Gambier 14, Broken Hill 16. Adelaide, partly cloudy tomorrow with a top of 17. It's currently 12.4. Thursday, sunny and 18. Friday, sunny and 22. Saturday, sunny and 26 degrees.
13: Good evening. Welcome to PM. I'm Barbara Miller coming to you from Gadigal Land in Sydney.
14: Tonight, how are calls to install a kill switch on AI being received in China? You'll hear from our correspondent in Beijing. Also, local governments across the country move to ban smart glasses from council-run facilities. And international students hit back at One Nation's plans to slash their numbers.
15: Our parents are actually sending us for

0: far from the country. As a technical person, I am saying here, there is more technical skills required in Australia.
1: Concerns about artificial intelligence have been turbocharged in recent days, with dire predictions from industry leaders that the technology could wipe out humanity and that a kill switch should be built into the software. But a proposal from Anthropic's CEO, Dario Amodi, calling for a deliberate slowdown in AI development has been met with derision from Donald Trump, who says the only AI guardrail needed is a strong and smart president. At least one of the reasons the US president appears so against the idea of putting the brakes on AI is China.
2: We're leading China in AI. We're the most sophisticated country in the world. And frankly, I want to keep it that way, because whoever wins AI wins.
1: And Anthropic's Dario Amodi said the US should continue to impede China's advancement in the sector by maintaining restrictions on sales of high-end chips and semiconductors to Beijing. Suffice to say, the commentary has received a pretty frosty reception in the Chinese capital. Alison Horn is the ABC's China correspondent.
3: Yeah, there's been a pretty forceful rejection by the government here of what it's calling threat narratives. China's foreign ministry spokesman labelled the rhetoric as fear-mongering, saying that it was promoting vicious competition that will only disrupt the process of global AI governance, which serves no one's interests. They're his words. And there's been this suggestion here in Chinese state media that all of this is just an attempt by the United States to control or contain China. That's how they're putting it. State media here has even labelled it a Cold War playbook for the AI sector. And just as a bit of context, China has these enormous goals for AI and its development and application here. It's got a target of having AI integrated into 90% of China's economy by 2030, which is just quite staggering. And it really wants to be entirely self-sufficient in doing that, meaning that it doesn't want to rely on any component coming from anywhere outside of China, which isn't the case right now. So it's pretty unsurprising that China's completely pushing back against these US calls.
1: And yet, as I understand it, the authorities are not totally ruling out some kind of global dialogue, at least on the regulation of AI. How do you read that?
3: Yeah, I think we can interpret it in a couple of ways. You know, China does have some real concerns about AI. It was just a few months ago that President Xi Jinping warned at an AI conference that AI should always remain under human control. But the full extent of their concerns have really just been laid bare in a pretty extraordinary government article that was published just over the weekend, where the country's top intelligence official wrote that the technology could threaten the government's hold on power. In fact, the threat to the regime was listed as the number one of six major concerns that China has about AI. Clearly, China is now examining the full extent of what an AI future really will mean here. And I've certainly noticed a shift in the openness of discussing these potential risks over the last few months. But on this issue of global dialogue, I actually think that this more serves China's political and diplomatic ambitions, because China's been making a big attempt to position itself at the forefront of global AI governance. In the last few months, it set up the World AI Cooperation Organization, aiming to shape that governance. And even just at the weekend at the BRICS summit, President Xi also proposed creating a community for open source AI and basically letting all these countries with a less developed AI sector tap into China's expertise. I think, though, underpinning all of these initiatives, though, is the one thing that it has is China at the helm. And that inherently serves China's interests. They get to have the power and the influence in trying to create a global rule book. And I think it goes towards those long-held ambitions of diminishing the hegemony and the power of the US in this space, and ultimately of winning the AI race.
1: And President Xi due to meet Donald Trump later this month at the White House. Do you think he's going to raise those ongoing restrictions on exports from the US to China of AI chips and other tech used in AI?
3: Yeah, I think it'll be one of the talking points. We already know.

0: know that China wants AI on the agenda. It'll probably be there along with issues like trade and Taiwan. And it would serve China in the short term to have more access to those high-grade chips that are currently restricted by the US. But I don't think Beijing is counting on it. In fact, I think they're doing everything they can to not be reliant on those type of chips, although comparable quality is still a long way off. So, you know, access to those high-grade chips would help Beijing on its path to achieve that worldwide domination of the sector. And it could be a useful bargaining tool for the US. I'm just not sure, though, what Beijing would be willing to make concessions on in return, though.
1: That's China correspondent Alison Horan in Beijing. The AI boom is also raising all sorts of fears around privacy, including when it comes to the growing popularity of smart glasses. They're the wearable computers that look like ordinary spectacles, but can film and record hands-free, often facilitated by AI. Now, a number of local councils are looking to ban the eyewear from places like gyms and childcare centres, in response to concerns from local residents that they could be filmed without their knowledge. But experts say restrictions may prove difficult to enforce. Bridget Fitzgerald prepared this report.
2: Hey, Meta, take a video.
3: I actually don't have a camera in my hands. I'm recording with these glasses on my face. These are
4: the future is here.
5: You can find these clips all over social media, excitable influencers playing with their smart glasses. The gimmick is that you can't tell they're holding a camera, and that's exactly what terrifies City of Adelaide Councillor Philip Martin.
6: There seem to be so many areas where technology is outpacing the law. This is the prime example.
5: He's putting forward a motion to council next week to investigate whether to ban smart glasses.
6: Unlike a mobile phone or a camera, which are easy to spot, and if you object to, you can raise an objection with the person doing the filming. But with smart glasses, you have no idea.
5: Last month, Brisbane City Council became the first local government in Australia to ban the use of smart glasses, specifically in its public pools. Yarra City Council in Inner Melbourne followed suit last week, banning the headwear from pools, gyms, playgrounds and childcare centres. Yarra Mayor Stephen Jolly.
7: We're not against the product. I mean, they actually are amazing and they can be used for great purposes by 99% of the population, but in the wrong hands, around our kids, in those type of circumstances, we don't think it's right that they should be used.
5: He says his council and others want to see more done to regulate these kinds of products at a state and federal level.
7: There's nothing wrong with new technology. There's nothing wrong with AI. There's nothing wrong with AI glasses, but they have to be managed. The same as data centres, just letting the market rip and having no protection for our community, especially for our kids in vulnerable situations, is not an option for us.
5: Cybersecurity expert from Adelaide University, Associate Professor Mohi Ahmed, says such bans will be difficult to enforce.
8: If there is a huge playground with, let's say, hundreds of kids and their families, and if there are, let's say, at least 50 of these smart glasses users are there, how many people do you think there should be to stop them using the smart glasses?
5: At this stage, the Attorney General, Michelle Rowland, says the government is currently not considering an import ban on smart glasses. The government has, however, unveiled a raft of proposed privacy reforms. In draft legislation, the government's indicated a number of changes, including the right to erasure for users to demand that content uploaded online without their consent can be deleted. But Digital Rights Watch Chair Lizzie O'Shea says there is more the government could do.
9: And maybe that might involve implementing accessorial liability provisions, so saying that people who sell these glasses might be responsible if they've been reckless or not properly careful in how they market and design some of these devices. So have they put in place proper safeguards, not just holding the individual user responsible, but the person or the entity that's selling them? There's other things they could do, prohibit certain kinds of technology to be used in this device. So prohibiting the use of facial recognition technology in smart glasses, I think, is one thing that is available to the federal government to do, as well as making quite prescriptive rules around how surveillance should or should not be tolerated and what parts

0: of society that it should or shouldn't be tolerated? You know, do you just have to accept it in public spaces? I mean, I don't think you necessarily do.
1: Lizzie O'Shea points to the fact Meta has recently disabled the cameras on thousands of its AI glasses after it detected users had attempted to cover or damage the small light that indicates recording is in progress. Proof that the tech giants can improve safety of their products when they feel the pressure to do so.
2: Bridget Fitzgerald there. The university sector has warned that campuses could be forced to close down if a cut to student visas proposed by One Nation ever went ahead. One Nation announced its immigration policy yesterday, which includes slashing international student places by more than 200,000, limiting graduate visas, and cutting visas for families of international students to zero. Here's One Nation MP Barnaby Joyce speaking yesterday on that aspect.
3: One of the big visas that are issued, of course, is people on family, on basically coming out. My son's at university, my daughter's at university, and here comes out the whole family with them. And that is just untenable.
2: Reporter Sean Tarrick-Goodwin is at the University of New South Wales, which has a high number of international students. Sean, these proposals would only become a reality were One Nation to win the next election, but it seems they've certainly provoked a strong reaction in the sector.
4: They absolutely have, Barbara, and a number of the vice-chancellors of universities across the country have sounded the alarm today, saying that they would have to drastically reduce their staffing and their operations if a policy like this was to become law. Also, the Group of Eight, which represents the eight largest universities in the country, has also voiced its opposition. That group includes the University of New South Wales, where I am today, and this university has about 40% of its students being international students, and their fees make up about a third of the university's revenue. Now, Vicky Thompson, the CEO of the Group of Eight Universities, has also warned that it wouldn't just impact the universities themselves, there would be economic broader pain from a move like this.
5: It would rip, you know, up to $7 billion out of our revenue across our Group of Eight universities, but it's also around the economy. And we know that international education plays a significant role in the economy. It supports our pubs, our cafes, our businesses, our small businesses.
2: And Sean, One Nation saying many people use their student visas as a way, they say, to migrate to Australia and then bring their families here. What are you hearing from students there on that front?
4: Yeah, and Barbara, Liberal MP Andrew Hastie was also voicing a similar line on the ABC's National Forum last night. But students here on campus, interestingly, the students that I spoke with, none of them said that they had considered bringing their families across from their home countries. They said that their families were pretty happy and settled back home, whether they're in India or China or Korea. But the other interesting element was that none of the students themselves that I spoke to said that they were considering staying in Australia. They said that they wanted to either go back home or take their skills elsewhere. Is that something you've considered?
6: I can't see it.
4: No?
6: No, I can't see it.
4: Do you want to stay here after you study?
7: Actually, I want to go back to China because my family is there.
8: I'm happy to move anywhere in the world where I can use my technical skills.
4: Now, the students that we just heard, they're engineering students, robotics specialists, computer scientists, and the university sector has said that this is a challenge in general, retaining a lot of those specialist skills that are needed in Australia, and that one of the levers that's often pulled to do so is through visa pathways and through family visas. So the sector has also warned that a move like this could also have impacts on the skill issues in the country.
2: Sean Tarrick-Goodwin reporting from UNSW in Sydney. This is PM. I'm Barbara Miller. Ahead, news broke at the weekend that the Reform UK party has received mega donations from two crypto billionaires. We'll ask if they're legal. A prominent athlete has taken the stand for a second day at the trial of former talk show host Alan Jones. The man, known as Complainant M, is the third of six witnesses in the indecent assault and sexual touching case being heard in Sydney. The complainant has alleged

0: that the former broadcaster kissed him twice without consent and once pushed his genitalia against his leg. Reporter Ethan Ricks has been in court. Ethan, text messages both from Alan Jones to the complainant and from the complainant to Alan Jones were the focus of some of the evidence heard today. Give us a flavour of that.
1: Hey, Barbara. Yeah, this is something that the actual Crown raised. Their own witness, they questioned him about these text messages that he had sent Alan Jones after the second of those alleged kissings took place. It's alleged by complainant M that Alan Jones had kissed him on the mouth at his Circular Quay apartment. And during that interaction, that Mr. Jones had also pushed his genitalia up against his leg. He says he shortly left after that. And that's the last time he actually visited Mr. Jones at his Circular Quay apartment. Now, we heard in court today that a few months later that there was a series of text messages between Mr. Jones and complainant M. We heard that Mr. Jones had sent complainant M a text message saying, "Darling, in a bloody meeting, I can't take the call. I'm in tonight. Do you want to come over?" Which suggests that the complainant tried to call Jones initially to initiate that contact. We heard in court today that M replied saying, "Nothing urgent. I just was calling to wish you the best for Christmas and the new year. I hope you enjoy it." Now, the Crown prosecutor was asking why he would reach out to Mr. Jones in that kind of pleasantry way, considering what he says happened at his Circular Quay apartment just a few months earlier. He says he was trying to be polite, and it was in the context of the challenges in their relationship, which is the phrase that he used in the context of Alan Jones being a prominent media figure, and something he mentioned yesterday about him being incredibly powerful and able to hurt brands and politicians alike. So he says that's why he replied in that way. He says after that, in 2022, he became more hesitant in replying to Mr. Jones, and the records show that he no longer replied to Mr. Jones by the end of August 2022.
0: So Alan Jones, obviously a big figure, and although we can't name complainant M, we can say that he's a prominent athlete. And I understand in cross-examination today it was put to him that his status might have been a factor in the way Alan Jones behaved towards him.
1: Yeah, it's one of the more colourful exchanges that we've heard between this complainant and Ms. Bashir, who is the defence barrister for Alan Jones. And we heard in complainant M's evidence in chief that he said he felt slightly uncomfortable or a tad bit awkward in just how glowing and overwhelmingly complimentary Alan Jones was of him. He says when he would arrive, he'd often be described by Mr. Jones as a beautiful man, as a champion, and he would often ask for a hug. Now, today Ms. Bashir attempted to ask him about what the context might have been around those really complimentary and glowing descriptions of the complainant. And she put this more colourful exchange to him asking, "You were an extraordinary athlete, weren't you?" And simply the complainant replied saying, "Thank you." And then Ms. Bashir also asked him, "You were something special, weren't you?" And then the complainant replied, "I believe I still am." And the reference to special was actually back to a text message that Mr. Jones had sent this complainant, which read, "If someone hasn't told you, let me be the first person to tell you you're special." So the defense is trying to argue that the context behind this is that this complainant, in fact, was a special person, and that's why Mr. Jones described him in that way.
0: And briefly, is complainant M due back in court tomorrow, or has the cross-examination finished?
1: The trial is not sitting tomorrow, so there won't be any evidence heard, but this particular complainant will come back into the witness box on Thursday to continue their cross-examination.
0: Ethan Ricks there. The populist Reform UK party is awash with money, but I'm not talking about the $10 million donation that has put its leader, Nigel Farage, under parliamentary scrutiny and saw him call a by-election. At the weekend, news broke that the party had received donations of around $70 million apiece from two crypto billionaires, thought to be the largest political donations in British history. The British government is considering capping donations from expat Brits, but both donors say they've now moved back to the UK, and Nigel Farage says the donations are legal. Tim Bale is Professor of Politics at Queen Mary University in London. So are they legal?
2: As the legislation stands today, a point that Reform is making, they are legal. However, there is legislation going through the Parliament which is likely to render both of those donations unlawful. And that's because the legislation suggests that any donations given before March by overseas donors are going to be restricted to just £100,000. And clearly, these donations are massively over that particular limit. So the problem Reform has got is that the legislation going through Parliament is going to effectively backdate the rules so that anyone living abroad giving these donations before March the 25th, 2026, wouldn't have been allowed to give those donations.
0: And Labour, though, also under a bit of pressure, the government, after this news broke, because it's really set the cat amongst the pigeons, hasn't it? And the governing party is now facing questions about the donations it receives.
2: Yes, and in fact, there have been questions really about the donations made to the Labour Party by trade unions for decades. The trade unions defend those donations by saying that these are donations from individual members and simply funnel through the trade unions, and that makes them different from donations from wealthy individuals. However, the other parties, most obviously the Conservative Party for decades, but also now Reform, are saying, well, what is the difference between a trade union giving Labour Party politicians £5 million, for example, and the decision on the part of a rich individual, or indeed sometimes companies, giving the Conservatives or indeed Reform equivalent figures?
0: So there are moves, as you've said, underway to potentially try and cap donations. But do you think we're at an inflection point or a turning point in UK politics where these kind of large donations could become the norm along the lines of what we see in the US?
2: I don't think that is going to happen. I think there is a mood among the public and to some extent the political class to try and stop what we've seen in America happening to the UK. We already have spending limits for political parties, particularly in the year before an election, to try and, as it were, limit the influence of money in politics. And I think if you look at opinion polls, the public is worried about very wealthy individuals buying influence by giving large amounts of money to political parties. The problem that political parties have, of course, is that the public is also allergic to any kind of state funding for political parties. So they are caught to some extent between a rock and a hard place.
0: It's been a difficult few months for Reform's leader. Do you think whatever happens in terms of any backdated legislation, has news of these mega donations been a boon, do you think, to Nigel Farage and the party?
2: Well, it's a boon in some ways if they are allowed to keep those donations, and if they are able to spend money that they got even before then, they will be able to some extent to professionalise Reform's operation. It's an insurgent disruptor on the UK political scene. It needs as much money as possible to finance organisers, to finance its social media game, etc., etc. So it's an advantage in that sense. It's a disadvantage, however, because it goes against, I think, public opinion with regard to very wealthy individuals buying influence in UK politics. And certainly the £5 million given to Nigel Farage personally by one of these crypto billionaires earlier in the year has, I think, really reflected quite badly on Nigel Farage himself and does seem to be associated with a loss of support on the part of Reform.
0: And yet he still managed to beat Count Binface. Tim Bale, thank you so much for joining us.
2: Thank you.
0: And Tim Bale is Professor of Politics at Queen Mary University in London. That's it for PM on this Tuesday. The podcast of the programme is available on ABC Listen if you want to catch up on anything. I'm Barbara Miller. I hope to catch you again tomorrow evening. Good night.

evening, Richard Davies with ABC News. The SA Attorney General says he'll look into whether there are any further channels to challenge the parole board's decision to free one of the Snowtown killers, James Vlasakis. Vlasakis was the youngest of the four perpetrators of the notorious Bodies in the Barrels killings, which involved 12 deaths in the 1990s. The Parole Administrative Review Commissioner has upheld the board's original decision, finding the Attorney General

0: or failed to establish reasons to overturn it. Attorney General Kaya Ma says he ensured checks and balances were applied when requesting the review.
1: I'll obviously ask for advice to see if there are further steps, but it has already been considered by two different parole administrative review commissioners and the full court of the Supreme Court.
0: A worker who'll take a redundancy at the Whyalla Steelworks says he wanted to work there for the rest of his career. Stephen Sharp is among 600 workers who'll lose their jobs, with another 200 contractors also at risk. He says the redundancies are disheartening and that the workers tried very hard to fix the blast furnace.
2: There has been some worry about whether the furnace would come back. We all tried our hardest. We all worked so much to try and get it back, and just unfortunately, we just couldn't get it done.
0: Criminal proceedings have been launched against a leading Adelaide private school over an athletics training session where a child was struck by a steel hammer throw ball. It happened at Clearview in 2024, with the victim suffering serious injuries after being hit in the head. SafeWork SA is taking Christian Brothers College to court, accusing it of failing to maintain safety by staging hammer throw activities too close to other participants and not using a protective cage. Australia is facing growing pressure over how it regulates artificial intelligence while protecting the work of local creatives. Kaveh Akbari reports.
3: OpenAI has warned it may reconsider its investment in Australia unless the federal government examines changes to copyright laws. The coalition is urging the Prime Minister to guarantee artists, writers and other creators will not lose existing protections. However, Liberal frontbencher Andrew Bragg says Australia also needs to be careful not to overregulate the sector and risk driving investment offshore. Independent MP Allegra Spender says AI companies should instead negotiate commercial agreements with Australian creatives over the use of copyrighted material. The government says it wants to attract AI investment while ensuring any agreements reflect Australian values, but has not announced any changes to existing copyright protections.
0: The university sector warns campuses could close down because of One Nation's migration policy. The minor party is proposing caps on the number of international student places, drop from 590,000 to 350,000, and the number of graduates who wish to remain in Australia to be slashed from 270,000 to just 40,000. Vicky Thompson is CEO of the Group of Eight, which represents eight of the nation's largest universities, and says Australia is becoming far less attractive for international students.
4: We have the highest student visa fees in the world with our competitors, Canada, the UK, etc. Why would you, as a young student and your family, look at Australia? One, are you welcome here? Two, you're going to pay a non-refundable visa fee more than anyone else. And three, oh, you can come here and study, but then we want you to go home. It just does not make any sense.
0: Australian fashion retailer Q Clothing has entered receivership after mounting costs outweighed improvements in sales. The Sydney-based company, founded in 1968, operates the Q and Veronica Main brands and will continue trading while its future is assessed. The legendary American fashion designer Bob Mackie is being remembered as a titan of the industry following his death, aged 87. Sarah Amir takes a look back at his life.
5: Known as the Sultan of Sequins, Mackie was best known for his flamboyant outfits. He dressed some of Hollywood's biggest names during his six-decade-long career, including Elton John, Dolly Parton, Marilyn Monroe and Cher. Earlier this year, Cher reflected on their partnership.
6: We got to know each other and it was just like we were one when it came to fashion.
5: Mackie also won 9 Emmy Awards, a Tony, and was nominated for 3 Oscars. He died of pneumonia in Palm Springs in California.
0: Checking tomorrow's weather, a dry and mostly sunny day. Port Lincoln 15, Port Pirie 19, Renmark 17, Mount Gambier 14, Broken Hill 16. Adelaide also partly cloudy, a top of 17. It's currently 12.1. Thursday sunny and 18, Friday sunny and 22. ABC News.
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8: Tom Coutts and Tonis, what is the mood like in Whyalla?
9: People know that this is the next step towards the recapitalisation. Unlike the Arium and the Gupta days, what we're trying to do is recapitalise it with government money to make sure we're never here again.
10: Wasn't Cordamenta involved in the Gupta decision, though?
9: Cordamenta were the administrators and they were being funded by the banks, and the banks are the ones who ran the administration and they wanted the highest bidder.
7: 891 ABC Adelaide. You're with Spence Denny, 891 ABC Adelaide, South Australia.

than being light this late at night. But, you know, that's a personal thing. It used to be the case, didn't it, that it was 3 months of daylight saving. Now it's half the year that's daylight saving. I'm not even sure why I brought that up. It's just nice to have some warmer weather and some daylight when you can actually use it. Now, things we're going to talk about tonight. One of the things we're going to do tonight, we're going to spend a bit of time talking with the chief conductor from the Adelaide Symphony Orchestra later on tonight about the work of Jean Sibelius, who is a Finnish composer, died in around about 1956. And the Finns are very grateful for what Sibelius did for the country. They basically, they're of the opinion that he almost saved Finland from a communist influence and that his work is revered. And so what's going on at the moment is there is a week-long series of performances at the Adelaide Town Hall by the Adelaide Symphony Orchestra of all seven Sibelius symphonies, which is a rare thing. So the chief conductor is going to come in. We're going to talk about Sibelius and about the work. I'd love to hear from you if you're a fan. There is a song that I will play later on, part of it anyway, which samples some of the work of Sibelius. And that may be, I'm not sure yet, because I'm not sure how difficult this would be. It may be a potential theme for the jukebox on Thursday, and that is contemporary songs that have been influenced or feature some component of music that is from the classical era. Maybe. If you've got any suggestions you want to throw in, that would make it easier for me to make a decision. That's not coming up till Thursday. A story that is gaining momentum today is the story of Maya Kruger. And so she spoke with our breakfast program earlier this morning and her experience with buying some fuel at a service station in the southern suburbs. This is a station at Hope Valley. And she broke down. And she didn't know why. I'll let her tell the story in just a minute. But I'm curious, have you experienced something like this? Or even worse, have you accidentally put the wrong fuel in your car? Hands up who's done that. That's me. I did it once, and it was, fortunately, I got away with it. It turned out to be a $500 mistake because I was only topping up. I've got a diesel, and I was only topping it up, and it was cheap. I thought, oh, I might as well just put, 30 litres or something, whatever it is in, and put up to the Bowser, and I don't know why, but I grabbed the unleaded, and I started filling it up. I thought, oh, no, and you get that really bad feeling. You thought, no, and I'd put about 15 litres in. Now, I didn't know, and given that it was the car we had then was a 120-litre tank, I didn't know how much difference that was going to make, and I thought, I can't take a risk on that. So I rang my mechanic, and he said, oh, no, mustn't drive. And it was three-quarters full, so I had to get the RAA to come and put it on the low loader, take it off, down to the mechanic. He drained all the fuel out and I had to fill it up again. So by the time the labour and all doing that and then filling up the car again, it was a $500 mistake. My bad. It actually wasn't until then that I realised that this must be a fairly common thing to happen because there is a business, a nationwide business that you can ring toll free if you find yourself in that situation where you've put the wrong fuel in and they'll come out and suck it all out and then put fresh stuff in. Again, an expensive mistake to make. But I'd be curious, have you done that? And maybe thought, I'm going to get away with that. 1-300-222-891. Or I'd like to know how, I've heard of catch cans in diesels. And I think they capture water that is in the form of condensation. So I'd love to know if you've got a catch can and if it works or how it works. And have you found yourself in a situation you might have been in a fairly remote area and you've put some fuel in and you thought, oh, that's not good. Did I say southern suburbs? I'm sorry about that. Hope Valley's in the northern suburbs. Sorry. Yeah, I'm getting Hope Valley and Happy Valley mixed up. My apologies. You think, oh, that's not the way it should be.

0: be. And you've had to do something about it. So, yeah, how have you gone with fuel? And there has also been some talk around the quality of fuel since we've been going through this conflict in the Middle East, and whether the quality of fuel has changed. You want to have a conversation about that? I'd love to hear from you. 1-300-222-891. Let's hear Maya's story. This is how this story all started today, and it has gained momentum. She spoke with Sonia, Jules and Rory during the breakfast program earlier this morning.
1: I went over to OTR Hope Valley to fill up my tank. It was nearly empty. Started filling up as normal. Everything was fine. And then towards the end of me filling up, the hose started shaking, vibrating quite vigorously. I've never experienced that before. I stopped filling up and I thought, okay, I've got enough petrol. Didn't think much of it. I drove about 4 kilometres down the road on my way home. And next thing, my car started shuddering, almost like I've got it in the wrong gear. And then I put a bit more, put my foot down, put a little bit, tried to put some more fuel through. Nothing happened. I changed gears. I changed to a lower gear. Still nothing happened. The car was shuddering and hardly moving. So I pulled off the side of the road, switched off the car to try and start it again. And it never started up.
2: So what did you do, Maya?
1: Called my husband, said, I'm stranded on the side of the road because it was raining, and I messaged all my friends. Oh, my goodness. But what I actually, first thing I did after calling my husband was I had to get an RAA membership for them to come out, because this is our only family car, and nobody was coming to rescue me.
2: What happened when you got to the mechanic?
1: When RAA got there, RRA tested things and they couldn't find any faults, so I had to get towed. It was after hours, so I had to leave my car outside of the mechanics. And then, so the next day on Friday, the mechanics called me and they said, oh, well, we found your problem. You filled up with contaminated fuel. They said they've never seen as much water in a fuel tank as they saw in mine.
2: How much did it cost to fix?
1: Just under $1,300, $1,299. That includes my towing charges and the fuel of petrol.
3: And you went back to OTR about this?
1: Yes, I went back to them. They said, no, nobody's reported any faults. Our fuel is fine. That was the OTR Hope Valley, but they did send me on to their OTR customer service. They said, okay, I can report things there.
0: Okay, so that's the story of Maya Kruger, who spoke with Sonia, Jules and Rory this morning. Now, you would have heard her say in that when she first went back to the service station that she went to, that they said, oh, we haven't had any other complaints, so the issue's not ours. Well, there have been developments since then, and there has been some follow-up stories done, particularly in the Advertiser. And so they quote an OTR spokesperson who says that the company is aware of at least 4 reports now relating to fuel purchased from the Hope Valley OTR in mid-August. And so that is now under investigation. So watch this space. And have you found something similar? Via text, Paul says, spent top at 5 litres of diesel in my Ford XM wagon. Ooh, the one with the 170. Just topped it up with diesel, with a premium, and it coughed a bit. Yeah, you see, I'm not sure which would be worse. What would be worse? Would it be worse to mix unleaded in a diesel or diesel in an unleaded? Which would be the worst outcome, I wonder? I guess because, I mean, diesel is going to change the viscosity of fuel, isn't it? Oh, gosh, what am I doing talking about this? It's 14 to 7 here on 891 ABC Adelaide, South Australia, Broken Hill. Sam's on the phone at Belair. G'day, Sam. How are you going?
4: Hi, good, thanks, Ben.
0: Talk to me about catch cans.
4: So basically, the catch can has got nothing to do with the fuel. It's basically, so when the engine turns around,
0: right,
4: it creates this thing called blow-by, which is kind of like a, oh, well,

0: to do with the oil in the air. Oh. So they pump that blow-by gas back in through the intake to reduce the emissions.
1: Okay. So it's kind of like it's kind of like crankcase ventilation.
0: Yeah, exactly. So it's called PCV, positive crankcase ventilation, and that air has to go somewhere. So rather than pump it back into the atmosphere, they usually push it back in through the engine.
1: Right. And does it make a difference?
0: Well, basically, so, you know, a lot of the time when you see those diesels driving around and they're pushing all that smoke out the back, that oil being reburnt back through the engine.
1: Oh, okay. So what you mean, as a result of... So that wouldn't happen if there was a catch can there?
0: Well, essentially, it definitely reduces.
1: Gotcha. So when you see a diesel blowing out a heap of black smoke, it's not because it's out of tune, but it's burning off that residual oil that's built up.
0: Well, it could be both, but essentially, if you've got a catch can, it will definitely probably reduce that oil reburn back through the air.
1: Okay, all right. Because I've often wondered, because I saw a fairly new Hilux a year or so ago belching out some black smoke, and I didn't know if that was the PCV valve that does the burn-off?
0: In that situation, they probably need to take it back to the mechanic and get it looked at.
1: Okay, all right. Oh, thank you. Well, see, I for some reason I had it in my head that a catch can was in some way related to the fuel system, but no.
0: No, no. What you're referring to is the pre-filter of the diesel system that separates the water from the diesel to stop water going through the injectors.
1: Right. Okay.
0: Essentially, with the modern modern vehicles that have extremely fine, small injectors, if you get water in them, they basically ruin them.
1: Yeah, yeah. Hey, Sam, this is not the greatest phone line, but thank you. Thanks for clearing that up for me. Thank you so much indeed. See you, mate.
0: Yes, bye.
1: Bye. 12 minutes to 7 is the time. You're listening to 891 ABC Adelaide, South Australia, Broken Hill. Someone says, I spent time on a mechanic. You will get away with a little bit of diesel in a petrol car. Okay. This one from Ted says, in the 1970s, I drove an old Chevy Ute. Every time I filled with petrol, I added a half litre of diesel. Wow. Why? I guess for, I don't know, a bit of lubrication, I suppose. Peter from Linden Park, I mixed a few litres of diesel with unleaded. It pinged a bit, but the car was fine. Yeah, I'm not sure if pinging is a good thing. Look, any other... Well, this is a very blokey conversation, I realise. And it all stems from this poor woman who was broken down on the side of the road because she'd bought some fuel which had water in it. The mechanic is quoted as saying he's never seen unleaded as contaminated with water as he did in Maya's case. And it came just after some rain. So I assume that the lid that seals off the tank in the service station may have had an issue and somehow water was getting into the fuel. Boy, that would be an expensive mistake for a service station too, wouldn't it? Because you've got potentially having to compensate people if there's any damage that's been done, but also you'd have to ditch all of that fuel and you'd have to clean the tank out as well. That would be an expensive mistake. Lines are always open. 1-300-222-891 is the number to call. If you want to ring, say hello. If it's about anything, you can talk about poor old Maya and her circumstances. Maybe you've been through something similar. Or you can talk about this, because this is another conversation that was on our breakfast program this morning. And Adelaide City Council isn't the first to do this. At the moment, there's an investigation into the use of AI at the Adelaide City Council. And its scope extends to the use of smart glasses. So council is looking at laws to restrict their use, particularly in sensitive areas. Now, we might be able to follow this up later on because we have a journalist attending the Adelaide City Council meeting tonight. So that's Shani Wakefield. So hopefully we might get a chance to speak with Shani later on tonight, who might be able to tell us if council has discussed this any further. This is part of the conversation that Adelaide City Councillor Phil Martin had with our breakfast team this morning about these smart glasses that can film without you knowing it's being done.
2: It is illegal to film people covertly. and that's the issue. Whereas currently, you know, a camera, a phone can be used, and it's evident that people are being filmed, there is at least some knowledge of what's going on. With these glasses, it is simply a matter of someone looking at you wearing a pair of sunglasses that can be the act of recording covertly. It is quite frightening for some people, particularly those who are worried about being identified in social media posts, gratuitously shown in perhaps a circumstance where they've been provoked into a reaction. That's another social media prank. These things are troubling. And I guess what I want to know is how we can ensure that in those council-owned and operated places, we can ensure that those kinds of behaviours can be curbed, while at the same time recognising that there are benefits in these glasses for people, particularly with disabilities, because smart glasses help them navigate streets by describing objects in front of them.
3: So would that be an exemption under this?
2: Well, I would have thought so, but I guess I needed to leave it to the investigators to work out how and in what circumstances it's appropriate for them to be used.
1: So we might be able to have a chance to have a chat with Shani Wakefield later on from our newsroom, who is attending the Adelaide City Council meeting tonight to see if that was an agenda item. Boy, a lot of you texting through about diesel and fuel and not mixing them and things like that. Roz is on the phone from Strath. Hello, Roz.
4: Oh, good evening. Look, I'm no expert, but we've had diesel, and I run a diesel, right?
1: Yep.
4: She's 31 years old, and I love her. The worst thing you can do is put petrol in a diesel engine. It's absolutely the worst thing you can do. Diesels run under, it's lubrication.
1: Yes.
4: Under high pressure. How can I explain this? Let me think, right? Now, if I've got a litre of petrol and a litre of diesel, right? If I walk up and throw a flame into the petrol, boof!
1: Off it goes.
4: Explosion.
1: Yeah.
4: I can walk up to diesel, nothing.
1: Yeah.
4: Slow burn.
1: Yeah. I mean, it's a completely different system. And I mean, an internal
4: lubrication under high pressure, right?
1: Yeah.
4: Okay, in a petrol engine, the carburetor squirts fueling, cylinder up and down, right? The explosion causes... now, how can I explain? Okay, you've got the cylinder, you've got the injection of petrol, right?
1: Yes.
4: It sparks, piston up and down, right?
1: Yeah.
4: Lubrication with the diesel under the high pressure doesn't happen. It's the reverse. The diesel needs that thick lubrication, whereas fuel is volatile. It's two different monkeys.
1: Oh, yes. Look, I'm aware of that. And, in fact, when I accidentally put some unleaded in my diesel, I'm very glad. I'm very glad I didn't start it. I realised...
4: You're a naughty boy.
1: I know. I was obviously elsewhere mentally at the time. And
4: how in the heck can you do that?
1: I know. I don't know. I've asked myself that very same question, Roz.
4: In the same world, how in the hell can you do that?
1: Well, you know what? You know what I think, Roz? I actually think that the diesel pump should be noticeably different to the unleaded pump.
4: In some cases. You have to unlock it differently, right?
1: Yeah, I know. Okay, I'm trying to make excuses.
4: What ferries were you off on that day?
1: I don't know, Roz. I was elsewhere. But trust me,
4: with the diesel ferry.
1: I was with the diesel ferry. Trust me, Roz, I've beaten myself up a lot over this. Hey, Roz.
4: Hey, before I go, can I just say something?
1: Go on.
4: I got one of your torches a few weeks ago, right?
1: Yeah.
4: I haven't been listening for ages because I've been a bit unwell and timeline.
1: Yeah.
4: Anyway, I rang up and there was a quiz. Accidentally, I won one of your torches, right?
1: Yeah.
4: Anyway, a few weeks later, it rolled up and I was telling a friend of mine, she's on a cheap station up north, right? I said, oh, I got this lovely little torch I didn't expect in a little box. She goes, what, from the ABC? And I went, yeah. She goes, Spencer's torch? And I went, yeah. She goes, oh, wow, the tears and everyone's

0: been raving about me. I went, yeah, okay. She goes, oh, wow, how big is it? And I went, big as my thumb. She went, what? Anyway, I sent her a picture of the torch, right?
1: Yeah.
0: Next to an asthma inhaler. And she goes, oh, my stars, I thought we could use it out in the farm. Anyway, my daughter turned it on, and it was just a little thing on the wall. I turned it on the other night. I was looking at it, right? One, two. I blinded myself for half an hour looking into your damn torch.
1: They're pretty, looking at, for a little torch, they're pretty effective, aren't they?
0: Yeah, but number one is, I did not know, right? Number one, just a dull little torch.
1: Yeah.
0: And I went, yeah, I pressed number two. I was blind. I could, and I went, oh, well, it's not a little trinket. It's absolutely blinded me. Anyway, that's my joke for the day. But if you want to put petrol in anything, just put it in your car.
1: See you, Roz.
0: Good night.
1: Bye. Hey, on the subject of the torch, you know, there's one available in 7 minutes. Get involved in the quiz. Now, I you know how much I adore Paul Goff, and he has sent through another set of questions for me, and I thought, you know what, I'm going to mix it up. So let me find my quiz. Have I got it? Here it is. So I've done some of my own questions as well. And see, when we've worked together, when he wasn't away, I would do two sets, and Paul would do three. All right. That way we'd get the right balance. And so tonight I've done three, and Paul has sent me, and I've used a couple of Paul. Paul's done about 10 sets of questions, so I'll place those carefully. But the categories I have for tonight, you're going to like these. One of them is called, the 70s called, They Want Their Flares Back. I've got another one, Kia Ora Bro, which is all about New Zealand. I've done one about Formula One and some of the traditions associated with Formula One. And the questions from Paul Goff tonight are Last Resting Place and In Our Likeness, okay? So there are five sets of questions. If you haven't rung up for the torch before, tonight could be the opportunity. 1-300-222-891. It's not big. You know what? Size does not matter. This thing is just a convenient little torch. It goes on your key ring. And if you're out somewhere and you've got your keys with you and you're suddenly thinking, oh, weird, I've dropped that. You just press the button, bang. You are in daylight. It is a really effective little torch. So if you've not rung before, tonight is your chance. You heard Roz. She's a fan. 1-300-222-891. Always good to ring early. And I've got to say, some of my questions are reasonably easy. So you're a big chance tonight. 1-300-222-891. 891 ABC Adelaide. South Australia and Broken Hill is the station you are listening to right now, and it's time for ABC News.
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4: Richard Davies with ABC News. The head of SA's parole board has welcomed the decision to grant one of the Snowtown killers parole after the state government's unsuccessful attempt to block his release. James Vlasakis was the youngest of the four perpetrators of the notorious Bodies in the Barrels killings, which involved 12 deaths in the 1990s. Last year, the board granted his release, but the South Australian government requested a review. Now, the Parole Administrative Review Commissioner has upheld the board's original decision. The parole board chair, Francis Nelson, says Vlasakis meets the criteria for release.
5: He's of mature age. The circumstances in which he offended are very unlikely to be repeated. He's always been remorseful and contrite. His institutional behaviour has been excellent. He has good support in the community.
4: A court has heard a man charged with more than 40 offences against children was able to gain access to his alleged victims through his personal connections to First Nations communities and his employment as a camera operator. Former ABC employee Trevor James Scroop is standing trial in the district court after pleading not guilty to charges including sexual abuse of a child. It's alleged the 65-

0: 25-year-old physically and sexually abused dozens of young boys from Adelaide and remote parts of the Northern Territory while they were in his care. The trial heard Mr. Scroop, who was married to a First Nations woman, was trusted by parents in the Northern Territory to take their children for trips to Adelaide and was recognised as an initiated man with one particular community. It also heard the former cameraman interacted with young boys while working at SANFL matches and would take one alleged victim to the ABC's Collinswood office while he was staying with him. Prosecutor Paul Tait told the court there were 30 known alleged victims. South Australia's Premier says a significant number of workers who have lost their jobs at the Whyalla Steelworks should start to receive their redundancy notices within 2 to 3 weeks. The state government has confirmed at least 600 workers will be affected, with the blast furnace unable to be restarted. The future of another 200 contractors employed by external companies remains unclear. Peter Malinowska says some redundancy payments are immediate, but others won't happen until the sale of the steelworks is complete.
1: That's a matter that's being administered by Court of Method. I know that they've embarked on a necessary period of consultation that's required under their relative industrial instrument, the EBA, which is actually quite generous.
0: Lithuania says NATO fighter jets have shot down a drone that entered the country's airspace. While it's unclear where the drone came from, Lithuania's president says it's important to stay ready amid Russia's aggression. The Lithuanian army has shared video from the site of the crash showing debris scattered in the grass. Petrol prices are rising as the latest escalation in the Middle East puts significantly more pressure on oil supplies. A drone attack on a Saudi pipeline could drastically reduce the ability of one of the world's biggest producers to export its oil. Energy Minister Chris Bowen will visit the kingdom next week as the government continues to try to secure supply. Bill Farran-Price from the Oxford Institute for Energy Studies says prices will continue to rise until the US and Iran find a resolution.
2: I think some of the leaders are trying to play down this oil shock, but I think the problem is that it is feeding through into inflation, and we're beginning to see that inflation feed through into the data that will help set interest rates. And I think the big fear is that we're going to see rising interest rates sparked by this surge of inflation that's really energy driven.
0: American actor Jean Smart has made history at this year's Emmy Awards. She's become the first actor to claim the award for Best Lead Actress in a Comedy Series for every season of a show's running for Hacks. The Pitt won Best Drama, with Noah Wiley winning Best Lead Actor in a Drama Series for the second year in a row, while Widow's Bay won Best Comedy Series. Smart is now tied for the most acting wins in primetime Emmy history, with 8 wins in total. She says it's an honour.
3: Just the men stay standing, the girls get to sit down. You got your Spanx and your corset and your tape and your thing, the shoes that are cutting your toes off. You're going, oh my God, she's not that good. You just stood up because she's old.
0: Checking tomorrow's weather, a dry and mostly sunny day throughout. Port Lincoln 15, Port Pirie 19, Renmark 17, Mount Gambier 14. Adelaide, a partly cloudy day with a top of 17. It's currently 11.9. Thursday, sunny and 18. Friday, sunny and 22. Saturday, sunny and 26 degrees. ABC News.
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5: Hundreds of workers in Whyalla are losing their jobs now that the decision has been made to permanently shut down the blast furnace. Just over $10 million, which has been put together to provide support and training to workers, jointly funded by the federal and state governments. Workers will be getting their full entitlements. The Premier confirmed as part of that press conference as well. The cost of those redundancies is estimated to be between $60 to $80 million, co-funded between the state and Commonwealth governments.
4: 891 ABC Adelaide. Welcome to Evenings with Spence Denny on ABC Radio across SA, NT and Broken Hill.
6: 7:05, hello. So if you weren't with us before 7, we did a lot of blokey talk. We talked about diesels versus unleaded. We talked about contaminated fuel and we talked about catch cans, which I am now, well, I'm not going to say full bottle on. I think Frosty's explanation is probably the most comprehensive. He writes, I have a catch can on my lesser Hyundai CRDI. It's meant to catch oil vapours from crankcase pressure that build up so that your inlet manifold doesn't get choked up with deposits. The existing crankcase breather just goes straight into the inlet manifold. You get increased crankcase pressure. With turbo motors, I've put a manual tap on the bottom of my catch can drain. I bleed it off every few months to drain out the crud. Frosty, thank you.

0: I think I'm, I know a lot more about catch cans than I did half an hour ago. All right, so thank you. Now, the lines are open for the Blockbuster Quiz, 1-300-222-891. Yeah, if you were with us before 7, you would have heard Roz's review of the torch. You know you want one. It's going to make a difference to your life. Your life will improve no end. All you have to do is be the contestant that answers the most number of questions correctly. 1-300-222-891. John is the genius.
1: I'm just going to throw something out there so I can put everyone out of their misery.
2: Sounds like I should know the answers because they're important.
3: Look, Descartes, big in philosophy, Lagrange, I have no idea, so I'm going to go Pascal.
0: Four. Oh, she'd be a waning gibbous tonight, wouldn't she?
2: Is that a question?
4: Thanks for playing soft, Ben. Buster.
0: You know the number. You know you want the torch. And there's a big chance tonight because I've got to say, I am a lot more, I don't know, I don't give you questions that require multiple choice answers, put it that way. Goffy is always multiple choice, well, mainly anyway. And that's because most of the time I don't even understand the question. But tonight you've got some categories that you're going to be very comfortable with. The 70s called, they want their flares back. Kia ora bro is questions about New Zealand. Formula One traditions and the Paul Gough contribution to tonight's quiz is last resting place and in our likeness. Hello, George, how are you?
5: Hello there, Spence, but I am in a bit of a dilemma.
0: Go
5: if
0: on.
5: We win the torch, my wife's going to divorce me because she says the torch is a lot brighter than I am.
0: Oh, that's a
5: Mate,
0: bit mean.
5: The pressure's on.
0: The pressure is on. But does she know how much difference? Because you do a bit of travelling around, George. So
5: we do.
0: I reckon.
5: We do. We're down Victor for dancing at the moment.
0: Are you? Still doing your rock and roll dancing? Is this what you do when you retire now, is you rock and roll dance?
5: Well, we dance around a lot. We go to as many dances as we can.
0: Brilliant.
5: Yep.
0: I love that. I mentioned this story on air the other day, but I was in Wingfield about, I don't know, 6 months ago doing a job, and I could hear music in the distance. This was lunchtime on a Wednesday, and I could hear music, and I thought, I can hear a live band somewhere. So I drove around until I found it, and it was in the what's been renamed now, but I think its original name was the British Working Men's Club. It was a club that was set up by people who, you know, came from England and wanted to have a group that they could get together with, right?
5: Yep, so you're right on the money.
0: So I thought, what's going on there? So I went inside and there was a band playing and there were people dressed in rock and roll gear at lunchtime on a Wednesday, a $5 to get in gig, to listen, to have some lunch, listen to the band and dance. It was fantastic. I love that. That is so good. It just means that live entertainment is alive and people are actively involved in it.
5: That's correct, yes.
0: Yeah, well, that's good. Now, I'm guessing you've got a fairly big set of keys that you carry around, George?
5: No,
0: oh.
5: I don't.
0: Oh, okay. So there's room on your key ring for the torch. So,
5: My wife will duct tape it to the top of my head.
0: I can only see it being good for the marriage. It can only be good for the relationship, George. Let's give it a go. All right. Now,
5: okay.
0: I've got the 70s called. They want their flares back. That's one of the categories. I've also got Kia ora bro, which is all about New Zealand. I've got Formula One traditions. Last resting place and in our likeness. Which would you like to go with, George?
5: Well, the 70s sounds like our kind of era, so we'd go there.
0: Okay, let's start with this one. Which blockbuster movie released in 1977 changed the sci-fi genre forever?
5: What year was it?
0: 77. Believe it or not.
5: I'm not quite sure if it's Battlestar Galactica or whether it's Star Wars.
0: Which one do you think might

0: might have had...
1: Look, I'm going to go Star Wars.
0: Correct.
1: Winner chicken dinner.
0: See, all those things your wife said about you, George, she doesn't know. Isn't that incredible that Star Wars came out in 1977?
1: Yep, we went and watched it at the Marion Picture Theatre, I reckon.
0: Yeah, I don't know where. Yeah. I don't know where I saw it. I would have been.
1: Yep.
0: I don't know where I was. But when you, even when you look at it now, they didn't have the sort of special effects tools that filmmakers have nowadays. The special effects still stand up in that movie, don't they?
1: When that big battleship came across the screen, chasing the princess in her little space shuttle.
0: Yeah.
1: That opening scene was just, it's still etched into your brain today.
0: Yep.
1: It was just something else. Never seen anything like it.
0: It was extraordinary. Yeah. It was extraordinary. Yep. And it really did change sci-fi in a very big way. Yep. Okay. So you're off to a good start here. George, one. 13. There are lines free, by the way. 1-300-222-891. That's the number to call. 1-300-222-891. Sticking with the 70s. A car-related question. Okay. Which car brand introduced the first Wankel engine in the 1970s?
1: That was the Mazda. I
0: correct.
1: Reckon.
0: Mazda is correct. Two from two. The rotary engine in the Mazda. Yeah. Which I'm told weren't terribly fuel efficient and also went through a lot of oil.
1: Well, they need the catch can.
0: They did need a catch can. I know way more about a catch can than I did previously, that's for sure. Okay. What 1970s TV show featured a talking car named Kit?
1: Knight Rider.
0: Three from three. You got one hand on the torch already, George.
1: I'm not even going to go there.
0: Don't you dare. Which video game was released in 1972 and is considered the first commercially successful arcade game?
1: Space Invaders?
0: No, not Space Invaders. Oh, George, three from three.
1: I'm going to keep quiet. I'm going to give it away.
0: Yeah.
1: I just thought, it was the other one.
0: No, George, that's all good. You're three from three. Yeah. That's a good start. Okay?
1: Thanks.
0: Okay,
1: no,
0: put on your dancing shoes and off you go. See you, George. Yeah, see you, mate. Bye-bye.
1: Good on you. Thank you. Bye.
0: 14 past 7, 1-300-222-891. Jump on the phone. There are lines free. 1-300-222. You know you want to get involved in the quiz. You can't miss out. 1-300-222-891. Kim in Manham. Oh, Kim. Hey, now, so you went to the show and our paths didn't cross.
2: Oh, you tell me about it. We've got to tee something up better for next year, I think.
0: Yeah. When did you go?
2: I went for the Thursday as I went down with my son's school to help chaperone children down there and all that needed to be looked after. So, yes, for the sheep weather competition.
0: Okay. I was there on Thursday, actually, briefly. I caught the tram to work from the show because I went down with my son and his wife and two grandchildren and my wife and a good friend of ours. So we walked around till I left about 12. I walked out of the showgrounds to the tram line and I caught the tram to work. So,
2: I went down there and actually saw Macca.
0: Oh, you saw Macca?
2: With Joe, First time I used to listen to him all the time when I used to work on the ferries on the early Sunday mornings.
0: Yeah.
2: So.
0: No, he's a good fella, Ian. I'm a big fan. He's a good fella. Yes. Yeah. So he's actually been doing that program for as long as I've worked for the ABC.
2: Oh, well, we had people up there saying, I remember calling you back 25 years ago. Do you remember me? Hello, everyone. Oh, it was 15 years ago. Oh, 35 years ago. With the camels and on
0: that's
2: the end.
0: It. Yeah.
2: This poor fella. Okay.
0: Yeah. Well, I was working in the West when he started, and that was in 1988. And I think Western Australia was probably the last of the states to take Ian on a nationally syndicated basis. And so they used to do their own statewide program out of Perth called Always on Sunday, which was a similar format, basically talking about life in Western Australia. And then they
2: Yes.
0: started taking Ian about 1988, and I think he'd been going for a little while before that as well.
2: Yeah, well, he's the Sunday morning. I can't say like the old Mr. Golden Tonsils,
0: Yeah,
2: Mr. Laws.
0: he's
2: He's
0: been there a
2: neat,
0: long
2: so
0: time. We
2: yes.
0: interviewed him once when he came into Adelaide, and he put up his hand and just held up five fingers, and I think Matthew Abraham was doing the interview. And he said, "What does that mean?" He said, "Five managing directors. That's how many I've survived so far."
2: Well, yeah, very popular man on, that's for sure. Now,
0: Yes. Which video game, Kim, was released in 1972 and is considered the first commercially successful arcade game?
2: Well, I was only thinking a game that had some ghosts in it, so, and which happened to be Pac-Man. Maybe not. I was seeing Batman as you earlier than that then.
0: Earlier than that.
2: Oh well,
0: And
2: that's
0: in fact, you could get a version that you could actually play on your television screen. And
2: you
0: it and
2: could,
0: it
2: yeah.
0: had a you'd go up and down, the one each
2: Oh
0: contestant, you know where I'm going
2: yeah, I
0: now,
2: know which one
0: don't you?
2: it is. Yeah.
0: Oh,
2: Do I give it
0: Kim.
2: away or not? No, I won't.
0: Oh, no, have another go, Kim.
2: You sure?
0: Yeah, go on.
2: Well, it sounds like Pong.
0: It is Pong.
2: It started with a P and with
0: P. Pong.
2: Pong. Oh, I remember
0: Kim.
2: playing that. Oh,
0: Yeah,
2: that was, yeah.
0: one from one. And that's, they called, the seven is called. Hey, your neighbour from down the road was named the Australian Rural Woman of the Year,
2: Yeah,
0: Narelle.
2: Narelle over the, yeah, up and over.
0: Up
2: And
0: and over the hill.
2: yeah, I tend to drive past their dairy when I pick up my son from Murray Bridge and take him to work in Manham.
0: Yeah.
2: So drive past their place all the time. So yeah, it's good that she's done it, and it hats off for her to do what she's been doing and promoting. And it's the best way we need to get kids more interested in agriculture,
0: Yeah.
2: because at the moment, well, everything, you've either got to get bigger or get out.
0: Yeah. Well, or diversify. Or
2: Yeah, well,
0: diversify,
2: she's
0: yeah.
2: done well with
0: Yeah,
2: that, so yes.
0: and she's done very well. Now, I'm in trouble with Damo.
2: Yeah, I know. He keeps jumping up and down now.
0: Damo has said Knight Rider was in the 80s, and I've just looked it up. He's right.
2: Yes, old good, bit old David,
0: David
2: Mr. Hop.
0: Hasselhoff. It started in 82. Oh, anyway.
2: Oh,
0: Oh
2: that's all
0: well,
2: right.
0: that's okay.
2: It's like we say, this is a soft one. This is
0: Soft quiz.
2: soft. Soft.
0: And
2: We might be getting, we might get things wrong, but hey, we're not
0: and
2: perfect.
0: you're talking to the bloke who accidentally put unleaded in his diesel as well. So, you know.
2: Oh, shh.
0: I
2: Oh,
0: know. I know.
2: oh no, I've heard people do that, and they said, oh,
0: There's a
2: it ran a
0: business.
2: bit rattly.
0: There's a business to fix it. Like there's a national business. If it happens, it's just called wrong fuel or something, and so and they're busy. People do it all the time.
2: Oh,
0: It's crazy stuff.
2: yeah, and some people have ruined engines, and sometimes there's a, well, I shouldn't say, there can be a loophole with their insurance too to get it paid for.
0: Oh yes, I think if you make a mistake like that, I don't know if the insurance will cover it. I don't know. It's a good question. I don't
2: Well,
0: know.
2: I heard someone who did,
0: Yeah.
2: so he said he was just, yeah, wasn't thinking, did it and all that, and yeah, but that's only, well, I heard it from someone who knew him pretty well, so,
0: Okay, all right.
2: but
0: Okay.
2: shh,
0: Okay. All
2: we're
0: right,
2: not going to tell anyone, are we?
0: now Kim, Kia ora bro, Formula One traditions, last resting place, or in our likeness?
2: I'll try Formula One. My daughter is wanting to do some Formula One,
0: Okay.
2: yeah, work at some stage. So,
0: Okay, all right. Okay. What does Daniel
2: but
0: Ricciardo famously do on the podium if he happens to be there?
2: well, he gets a very cold foot.
0: Yeah.
2: Yeah, he
0: Why?
2: does a shoey.
0: He does a shoey. He drinks champagne from the boot that he's been wearing during the race. Ooh.
2: Yeah, yay.
0: Ooh. Which Formula One circuit is nicknamed the Temple of Speed?
2: Temple of Speed.

0: I'd have to. I was nearly thinking the Middle East area, but
1: The tempo where they, the speed where they, the track where they really get going.
0: yeah, that's not over Dubai way, is it?
1: No, it's a far more established circuit than that.
0: Oh, okay, well, I'm off on that, so it'd have to be
1: That's all right.
0: online. Yeah, I'm off to bow out because I don't want to don't upset too many people there, you know. So,
1: Yeah, I know. Yeah, I
0: but
1: mean,
0: hey, what wonderful weather we've been having too.
1: how good is it? And how good is it that it's light in the morning?
0: Yes, it's getting that way.
1: Yeah,
0: Yeah,
1: no.
0: but there's one thing that's missing the last over Adelaide show. No rainy days that I know of.
1: Oh, there was a little bit of rain on the first day, on the Saturday. I know because I walked there and I got wet. Because see, if you'd gone on the Saturday or the Sunday, I was doing the stage activations on the Saturday and the Sunday of the first weekend.
0: Yes, I heard you were doing
1: Yeah,
0: that, but yeah, one thing has been out this way, and you only want to get down to Adelaide when you only when you have to. But
1: exactly.
0: yeah, but oh well, that's the way it goes, mate. Well, I'll let you go, and just remember, people, there are lines freeze.
1: See you, Kim. Thank you, mate.
0: See you, mate.
1: You're doing a
0: Bye.
1: forward promote for me. He's right.
0: Oh,
1: Kim
0: look,
1: is absolutely right.
0: timing.
1: 1-300-222-891. There are lines free. Why is that the case? You want the torch. I'm being called into question also about the Wankel rotary engine. Apparently, the NSU. I don't know what an NSU is. What's an NSU? Sounds like a condition. Was the first Wankel engine car. That's from Peter at Alberton. Please explain. Bart's on the phone again. G'day, Bart. How are you, buddy?
2: G'day, Spence. Thanks for having me.
1: No worries. I'm glad you're there. Now, what question did we ask? Oh, yeah. Do you know much about Formula One?
2: My racing probably is my
1: Okay.
2: least.
1: All right. Okay.
2: Thing,
1: Well,
2: but I'll have a go.
1: let's have a crack at this. Which F1 circuit is nicknamed the Temple of Speed? Let me give you a clue. It's in Italy.
2: I was thinking Silverstone, Britain, but I'll say Turin.
1: No, it's not Turin. It's say northern Italy. It's a circuit that is sort of in the vicinity of Milan.
2: The names of
1: Sometimes its name is associated with the color red. I'm not sure why, but there is a color.
2: Is it the Ferrari track?
1: No, but I'm
2: Oh,
1: trying.
2: the Rossi, the Rossi track.
1: No, I'm trying hard for you. Yeah,
2: Red Italian is Rossi, Ferrari.
1: It was built in 1922. That's how long it's been there. It's just short of 6 kilometres long. It was the third purpose-built motor racing circuit in the world and the oldest in mainland Europe.
2: I say it's not my strong point.
1: That's okay.
2: But I must say that yeah, the mornings are getting beautiful here.
1: I bet they are.
2: The sun, it's beautiful and light about 6:15 here in Darwin now,
1: Yeah.
2: and the geese and the ducks are flying over my
1: Nice. Nice.
2: over me. So it's beautiful.
1: What's the train of thought around daylight saving in the NT? Because I know you don't have it. Do you want daylight saving? Have you been asked historically if you want daylight saving? Why doesn't the NT have daylight saving? Are you a fan or otherwise?
2: No, well, here in Darwin, the twilights and the dawns are really quick. Sun starts to set and then it's gone. Sun starts to rise and then it's
1: It's
2: up.
1: up, yeah.
2: So it's not, I lived in Melbourne for 30 years and I've been 30 or more up here. And it works down south because it really does elongate the day. But it wouldn't do much here except, one thing, it would, for the majority of the people who were, it would leave them out in the sun, out in the heat longer. And, anything for a quiet life. We're happy to work hard from sort of 6 o'clock in the morning till, you know, the tradies until 2 o'clock. Do our 8 hours or our 8.5 hours and get home and pull the scab off a beer.
1: Yeah.
2: Sit in the pool and it going on until 7 or 8 o'clock at night wouldn't help. So no, I don't know if it would work for Alice Springs. I did live in Alice Springs back 40 years ago, but that was only briefly, and it was during the winter spring.
1: Yeah, because I guess from a latitude point of view, Alice Springs would be on line with somewhere like Port Augusta in South Australia, wouldn't it? I'm just trying to think of what the latitude would be.
2: Not the lat. The longitude might be.
1: Oh, I'm sorry. I mean the longitude. I'm sorry. Yeah.
2: The latitude of that would more likely be Sydney or something like that. Alice Springs is 1,500 k's from Darwin, south of Darwin. So it's a long way. Halfway between.
1: I've been there a number of times. My wife, when she was still working, my wife is retired now, and so she was flying out of Alice Springs a lot.
2: Yep.
1: So, and I'm just quickly looking at the map. So, in actual fact, from a longitudinal point of view, Alice Springs would be similar to Ceduna.
2: Yes.
1: And so that what that means, and see, on the west coast, having daylight saving is a problem because it takes a long time for the sun, for the light to hit in the morning, and then it's daylight till 9:30, 10 o'clock in the evening. And so it's a very different story on the West Coast. So that's, I understand that from Alice Springs' point of view, Darwin, you're even further west, so you'd be sort of in line with probably somewhere like, I don't know, you'd probably be closer to, I don't know, somewhere on the Nullarbor.
2: Well, longitudinally, as an example, Darwin is 3.5. Well, it's shorter to Melbourne, to fly to Melbourne, than it is to Brisbane. That's how far across Brisbane is.
1: Yeah.
2: And when you consider that, I reckon they must have worked out these time zones on Melbourne. It's the centre of the eastern suburbs, eastern states, because New South Wales or Sydney and Queensland, when the sun gets up in Brisbane, it's about 4 o'clock in the morning.
1: I've experienced that. We get carrying on a bit here, Bart, but I was driving to Townsville, and I stayed in a motel in Rockhampton. All right, I was driving on my own, and the sun came up, and I thought, "Oh, I better get going." And I got dressed, had a shower, got dressed, went down to reception to pay my bill, and reception wasn't open. And I thought, "When does reception open?" So we open at 7. I said, "What time is it?" He said, "It's 5 o'clock."
2: when you talk about Central Standard Time. Adelaide's to the east of South Australia, and Darwin's to the west of Northern Territory. So it's all skewed.
1: Yeah.
2: Who's the bigger centre?
1: Yeah.
2: And I reckon when they did it, Melbourne was a bigger centre than Sydney because of the gold rush and stuff. And they got the run of the world.
1: Yeah. Well, you know what? I'm a fan of daylight saving, but only 3 months of it. We get it for half of the year now, and it's a nuisance. You know, when it goes that long, I find it challenging. Anyway,
2: I loved it in Melbourne, but I don't think it'd work here, and it's just an annoyance when ABC Radio changes to an hour and a half behind.
1: Well, that's
2: or
1: right.
2: Front, and that annoys me. But,
1: well, I don't. You see, during daylight saving, you'll miss out on the quiz.
2: You
1: will. You'll miss out on this quiz because you don't join this program until 8 o'clock

0: until 7 o'clock your time, and that's 8 o'clock our time.
1: So I won't be able to play anymore.
0: I'm going to miss you, Bart.
1: I'm going to miss you too, Spence.
0: All right, buddy. Hey, I better keep moving.
1: Keep well.
0: See you, mate.
1: Thanks. Bye-bye. Thanks for the opportunity.
0: Okay, bye-bye. Bye-bye. Bye. 2828. Sandy. Hello, Sandy.
2: Hi, Spence.
0: Are you 63 today?
2: Yes, I am.
0: Wow.
2: This time next year, I'll be 64.
0: Wow. I've got to write this down. 15 September. 2027, you and I make our stage debut.
2: I'm shaking in my boots already.
0: Yeah, me too. well, hey, happy birthday, Sandy.
2: Thank you very much.
0: Good. Did you get any presents?
2: No presents. So, yeah, it's just... Yeah, just one of those things. Sorry, I'm trying to address my partner here at the same time as talk to you.
0: Okay, all right.
2: Yeah, no presents, just people, phone calls, and that's all that matters.
0: That's nice. Well, happy birthday from us and all of our listeners, Sandy.
2: Thank you.
0: Now, how are you with your Formula One knowledge?
2: Oh, yeah, right up there.
0: All over it?
2: With my chemical engineering knowledge.
0: All over it. Which F1 circuit is nicknamed the Temple of Speed?
2: Look, I'm only guessing. Is it Nuremberg or something?
0: No. That's that big test track circuit.
2: Yeah.
0: Is that Nuremberg or Nuremberg? I'm trying to think. I think it's
2: Nuremberg, I think. Yeah. Nuremberg was the other thing.
0: Nuremberg is where they held the war crimes tribunal and all
2: right.
0: of that. You know what? I've stood on the plinth that Hitler stood on when he addressed something like 200,000 German soldiers at Nuremberg in 1939 or something like that.
2: Well, have you seen that documentary, that whole stadium that was built?
0: Yes.
2: Was actually a facade. There was nothing behind it, really.
0: Yeah, I've been to that stadium.
2: Is that true? It's like it was basically they just built the infrastructure sort of outside.
0: Well, there's a big platform, almost like a grandstand sort of thing.
2: Yeah.
0: Where they can line up, and then there's just a big flat area in front of it.
2: Yeah, they said it was almost built for TV, like a movie set, to make it look more grandiose than what. More threatening.
0: And hundreds of thousands of soldiers who had no idea what the future held for them. Yeah, yeah. It was actually quite an emotional moment standing there, because it's a moment in history that is infamous. It's awful. Awful. And the sort of things that the Nazis wanted to do in Nuremberg, these grand buildings they wanted to build, like ridiculously huge monoliths that they wanted to build. It was incredible.
2: Now, just slightly, a little bit off track, if you want to look up somebody, my great-uncle Ralph Churches, he's from Adelaide, he led the biggest escape of World War II prisoners.
0: Where from?
2: I've got the book here. SBS did a special on him, and he's written a book called 100 Miles as the Crow Flies.
0: Okay. And what was his relationship to you, I'm sorry?
2: He's my great uncle.
0: Great uncle,
2: And when I say great uncle, I mean he was in my life from day one. So he was almost my dad.
0: Okay.
2: But yeah, so Ralph Churches is his name, and he came back with. One day I've got a great story for you, not tonight.
0: Okay.
2: If you just want to have a look at the book or look him up, 100 Miles as the Crow Flies.
0: Great. All right. Yeah. Now, do you want to have another crack at the F1 circuit?
2: The only one I knew was at Nuremberg or whatever it is.
0: All right. Hey, happy birthday, Sandy. Thanks for the chat. Okay. See ya. Bye-bye. Bye.
2: Bye.
0: As James points out, Bart can always join the quiz via the ABC Listen app. And that is always an option for you, Bart. If you've got the app, you just have to find ABC Adelaide and you can get the quiz via the app. Hello, Amelia.
3: Hello.
0: How are you with your F1 knowledge?
3: Quite good.
0: Okay. What circuit is nicknamed the Temple of Speed?
3: Is it Imola?
0: Oh, no. Have another go.
3: Of course. What's the other way?

0: I think they didn't rate her this year. I think
1: It's been there a long time. Okay, do you want to stick with Formula One or you can move on?
0: Please.
1: Formula One, okay. What colour helmet did Ayrton Senna famously wear?
0: Yellow.
1: Correct. And that was inspired by the Brazilian flag. Now, this is a more recent question. And this is only in the last week. Which Grand Prix has been statistically named the most boring F1 race of 2026?
0: That would be the Madwing in Madrid.
1: Say that again. Oh, this terrible phone line. What did you say?
0: The Madwing in Madrid.
1: Oh, Madrid, correct, the Spanish Grand Prix. And you know why it was so boring? Because there were so few opportunities to overtake. So,
0: yeah,
1: apparently, on average, in the first lap, there would be about 61 overtaking manoeuvres conducted in any Formula One race. You know how many overtaking You know how many overtaking manoeuvres were conducted in the first lap of the Spanish Grand Prix?
0: Like six?
1: Four. Four. Even the drivers.
0: I think. Was that all from the grid? Start.
1: Yes. Yeah. And so basically they just had to hold their line the whole race and they finished in the same position that they managed to secure when they first got off the grid. So, yeah.
0: Yeah.
1: So they're going to make some changes to that. 3-3, Amelia. Uh-oh. That means that you and George are level. Oh, you've both got one hand on the torch, Amelia. Now, we've got last resting place. That's all the Grand Prix questions gone. I have last resting place. I have in our likeness. And I have Kia Ora Bro, which are questions about New Zealand.
0: I'll go last resting place.
1: Okay. What legendary city did Alexander the Great take his last breath in? Was it A, Alexandria, B, Babylon, or C, Persepolis?
0: I think it's A, Alexandria.
1: Oh, have another go.
0: B?
1: It is Babylon, 4-4. You're in the lead. Oh, no. Oh, that's going to put me in the bad books with George. It's okay. I think you might have rescued his marriage anyway, Amelia. Okay. Oscar Wilde, I should say, died in 1900. He was aged 46. In which European capital did he die? Was it in Rome, Dublin, or Paris?
0: Guessing Paris?
1: Paris is correct. 5-5, Amelia. Napoleon Bonaparte died in exile in 1821 at Longwood House. On which remote South Atlantic island? Was it A, St. Helena, B, Corsica, or C, Elba?
0: Is it A?
1: It is. 5-6, Amelia. Woohoo! J.R.R. Tolkien died in 1973 while visiting friends in which English seaside town? Was it A, Torquay, B, Bournemouth, or C, Brighton?
0: Brighton.
1: Not Brighton, but sick. Oh, you've got one hand on the torch, Amelia. You're in the lead. Okay, thank you, Amelia. You drive carefully.
0: Yes.
1: See ya. Bye-bye. Bye. 1928. David, haven't spoken to you for a little while, mate. How are you?
2: Oh, since last week.
1: Last week. Well, that's a little while.
2: Yeah, it is a while.
1: That's a little while, yeah. And life is treating you well?
2: Relatively, I suppose. You know, saying to Paul, it's very cold up in Cairns at the moment.
1: Is it?
2: That southerly wind is coming across the mountains and I'm sure there's some snow that it's killing it down. It was freezing the wind tonight.
1: That'd be unlikely. I'm assuming you've got a fairly clear sky then, so that wouldn't help.
2: It was cloudy earlier. I was looking at the little shoots on my grapevine. They're about an inch long now. And

0: I'm thinking we're going to get a frost again this year.
1: Yeah.
0: Last year it just killed it completely. We had a
1: Really?
0: black frost, yeah.
1: Well, and that's basically, if it happens at a bud burst, it's the worst time, isn't it?
0: Yeah, well, actually, the shoots were very long, and the flower, the flower bunches were in full bloom, and it killed a lot. And so you got a secondary, but there was virtually nothing in it. You know, once you lose those big flower bunches, that's the end of it.
1: Yeah. I'm just quickly looking up Cainton for you. So your nearest weather station is, hang on, bear with me 1 second. Your nearest weather station is where? Where is this?
0: Nuriupa.
1: Is it Newry, is it? Oh, yeah. Yeah, Newry
0: Yeah,
1: is your
0: yeah,
1: nearest one.
0: yeah.
1: So at the moment in Newry, it is 9.3 degrees.
0: And we're always about 1 or 2 degrees cooler than Newry.
1: Okay, and the wind is from the south at 17 kilometres per hour, so that's why it's cool. Yeah. Yeah, and tomorrow it's only going to get to 14. Oh no, 14 today, and tomorrow it's 17. So,
0: We're forecast for 13 again tomorrow.
1: right. Oh no, tomorrow's Wednesday, isn't it? No, you're right. So tomorrow, yeah. So tomorrow 14 and 5 overnight. Thursday is 17, and Friday is 22. So
0: Saturday is 25.
1: 26, according to this, 26.
0: Well, for Cainton.
1: Or for Newry.
0: Yeah. Well, don't forget we're a degree cooler.
1: Yeah.
0: It's the warm country in
1: Yeah.
0: Newry.
1: And what grapevines are you growing?
0: Oh, just a couple of dark seedless. I can't even remember
1: Oh, they're
0: what
1: table
0: brand
1: grapes.
0: they are. They're table grapes,
1: Okay. Okay. Nice. Nice. Okay. Now, David, J.R.R. Tolkien died in 1973. Where was he when he died? Was he in Torquay or Bournemouth?
0: Well, I don't know. So, what? I'll go for Torquay just for fun.
1: Why don't you have another go?
0: Bournemouth.
1: Bournemouth is correct.
0: I'll be damned.
1: Actually,
0: I spent my first, well, the 1950s actually, just to the west of Brighton on the south coast of England. I could see the Isle of Wight from my harbour.
1: right, so you were in West Sussex.
0: West Sussex,
1: Yeah. What town?
0: on
1: Where were you?
0: Well, it was on Chichester Harbour, which is actually quite a big harbour, and apparently it was a spot where the Romans fancied to when they invaded Britain, and there was a little village called West Wittering, at the sea end of the harbour.
1: Yeah, in fact, I think there was a fair bit of Roman activity in that part of Sussex. I can recall visiting a Roman ruins, and there was a mosaic of Medusa, a big mosaic of Medusa with all the snakes coming out of her head in that sort of area. Because I was further inland from Brighton. I was at Horsham and Crawley in that area
0: Oh
1: there. Yeah.
0: yeah. Actually, the road that my mother's house on was called Roman Landing, but apparently no Romans actually landed there.
1: Okay. Well, they certainly set up settlements in that part of England, that's for sure. Yeah. And actually, there's a connection with Bournemouth tonight with us, because we have the ASO chief conductor, Mark Wigglesworth, coming in. He's going to come in and talk about Jean Sibelius, because they're in the process of doing all of Sibelius's seven symphonies. And prior to being the chief conductor at the Adelaide Symphony Orchestra, he was the chief conductor in Bournemouth.
0: I was going to say there was a famous orchestra from
1: Yes.
0: Bournemouth.
1: Yeah, yeah, yeah. So he was in Bournemouth prior to coming to Adelaide. Okay, so you are one from one, David, from Cainton. So you have a choice now: In Our Likeness, or Kia Ora Bro, which is about New Zealand.
0: I would go for the first one in our likeness. Oh, by the way, I knew Monza.
1: Oh, good.
0: I would say, come on, I. let me have a go.
1: Yeah. Oh, no, well.
0: You got it.
1: Anyway, Mons eventually got the... I had to give it away in the end. Okay.
0: But I don't see the red connection, though.
1: Oh, because there is a colour called Monza Red.
0: Ah, right.
1: Yeah. I think it was a Holden colour. I'll need to double check on that, but I think there was a Holden colour which is called Monza Red.
0: Nothing to do with Ferraris.
1: So. No. Oh, I need to double check on that. You know, there was a colour that Tirana, that Holden had for Tirana, which was a green colour, which they called March 15th. Oh, no, they're called March 17th, I'm sorry. March 17th for St. Patrick's Day.
0: Yeah. So, I do remember British Racing Green.
1: Yes.
0: I went to Goodwood a few times when I was a young lad.
1: Did you?
0: It was great then. It was great.
1: Okay.
0: Yeah, Stirling Moss and all of those.
1: Yeah. Now, let's get on with the quiz. Which French sculptor created the Thinker?
0: Rodin
1: is correct. 2 from 2. Ooh. What year was Adelaide's famous statue of Colonel William Light at Victoria Square unveiled? I'll give you three options here. 1905, 1908, or 1910?
0: Well, that was before my time.
1: Me too.
0: I'll go for 1908 just for fun.
1: 3 from 3 is correct. Of course, it was relocated to Montefiore Hill. In the 1930s. I think that happened, from memory. What religious leader was depicted being struck by a meteorite in a sculpture that sold for $800,000 in 2001? Was it Pope Benedict the 16th? Was it John Paul the 23rd? No, sorry, was it Pope John the 23rd or Pope John Paul the 2nd?
0: Well, I don't think it was Pope John Paul. What was the first one?
1: Pope Benedict.
0: Yeah, look, I'll go for Benedict. It would serve him right.
1: Okay, it's not Benedict. I hope your grapes are okay, David. See you, mate.
0: Yeah.
1: Okay, see you, mate. Bye-bye. Bye. 11 to 8 is the time. Might just squeeze in one more call. Oh, Roz is back on the phone from Strath. Hello, Roz.
2: Okay, I'm your local pest, right?
1: Go on.
2: Chevy Monza.
1: Monza, go on.
2: Okay. Chevy, the car, Chevrolet, made a car called a Monza.
1: Oh, the Chevrolet Monza, yes.
2: Yes. Now, I can't think of his name. He was a Kiwi driver back in the 70s, and he challenged Brock and everyone else. What was his name?
1: Oh.
2: Come on, you can do it. If you can put diesel in a petrol car, you can drag this out.
1: Oh, no, I'm not sure. Yes.
2: Come on, someone out there. He was very famous. He was a Kiwi driver,
1: yes.
2: Right?
1: It wasn't Richards?
2: No.
1: No.
2: No.
1: No, come on, Roz, give me it.
2: I can't, because I refuse to Google things, right?
1: Yeah.
2: Because Googling weakens your brain.
1: Yeah. So I'm not Googling it. I don't know the answer.
2: Someone will. Anyway, he had a Chevy Monza and he crashed.
1: Oh, you don't know the answer?
2: No.
1: Oh.
2: Of course I don't. If I knew the answer, would I be asking his name?
1: Was
2: it Alan? I can sing.
1: Wasn't Denny Holm?
2: No. Come on. You've got it in you.
1: No, I don't know. Someone's going to answer it for me. Hey, Roz, which one of these popes was depicted being struck by a meteorite? Was it Paul the 13th or John Paul the 2nd?
2: Hang on. Now, I'm thinking, did you ever watch an SBS thing, The Young Pope?
1: No.
2: What was his famous actor? Anyway, it was the best series ever. It was The Meteorite. That was with Bayou Tapestry. Okay, can you give me their status again, please?
1: John Paul the 2nd or John the 13th?
2: Oh, geez. Okay, let's go 13.
1: No, it's not. And and someone, was it Moffat? Alan Moffat?
2: Yeah, you got it. That's Alan, someone, Alan Moffat.
1: BK, of course. Sorry, that should have come straight to mind.
2: Yeah, I know, but I couldn't dredge it out of the old brain. I can see him standing up there in his overalls, and he used to wear glasses.
1: Yep, yeah, and was a Ford driver, but Moffat, but Moffat wasn't a New Zealander.
2: Oh, I thought he was a Kiwi.
1: No, he was Canadian or American, I think. I don't think he was a Kiwi. Yeah,
2: but anyway. I thought he was a Kiwi.
1: Okay.
2: Pardon all those New Zealanders. But yes, but he had a Chevy Monza, right, and he crashed it.
1: Hey, Roz, thank you. Nice to talk to you again. You take care. See ya. Bye-bye. Eight minutes away from the news at 8 o'clock. We might leave the quiz there. The answer to the Pope was John Paul II. What's that? What'd you say? Oh, our winner. Our winner was... George, your marriage is safe because it was. I wrote it down. Amelia! Woof! Oh, Amelia's our winner. There you go. The other question in that category was the ancient Greek statue known as the Venus de Milo, now in the Louvre, is generally believed to represent which goddess? And your choices were Athena, Aphrodite, or Artemis, and it was Aphrodite. Now, because I didn't get to any of the questions about New Zealand, we went through all the others. I'll save Kiora Bro for tomorrow night, and I'll give you the opening question for tomorrow night, okay? Which is, what body of water separates New Zealand's South and North Island? So there you go. You've got the first question for tomorrow night. Whew! 7 to 8, 891 ABC Adelaide, South Australia, Broken Hill, 105.7 ABC Darwin, and the Northern Territory. How about some Kate Bush?

0: Kate Bush. What a song. That's Wuthering Heights. A couple of minutes away from the news at 8 o'clock. After that, among other things, we are going to talk about the music of Sibelius. Now, Damo is on the phone because, Damo, in reference to that question we asked about Napoleon, you have a familial link to Napoleon being jailed on St. Helena.
1: Yeah, I do.
0: Go on.
1: Believe it or not, was my great-great-great-grandfather.
0: Right.
1: Was Sir Hudson Lowe, which was his jailer.
0: Good heavens.
1: St. Helena.
0: And how have you determined this, Damo?
1: Well, it's in our family book.
0: Right.
1: Which is a family tree from Bedfordshire, England.
0: Yep.
1: It's in there. And, of course, my grandmother used to absolutely delight in telling people that we were nobility.
0: Wow.
1: That's it. I can back it up in print.
0: Okay, and so have you got to know a little about Sir Hudson Lowe? Have you done any research into him?
1: Well, all I could find out a little bit. He had a few run-ins with authority, and I think that's how he ended up on the island himself as a jailer.
0: Ah, okay. So he was like the commandant, if you like.
1: Yeah, but I think that he'd. You must have upset someone to get that posting.
0: Yeah, because it's the middle of nowhere, isn't it?
1: Oh, yeah. he was there for a long time.
0: Yeah. Wow. Oh, but that's amazing.
1: Napoleon would have been his most famous...
0: prisoner.
1: Yes, I suppose. Yeah.
0: Hey, just before you go, because you'd know this, I looked up Monza Red, and I thought it was a Holden colour. Turns out it's a Chevy colour. Corvette used to paint... Their Corvettes were Monza Red.
1: Oh, I thought it was an XD Falcon colour.
0: Oh, it could. Ford and Honda used it as well. Yeah. It's just a famous red colour.
1: There were some pretty reds. I always like Maranello red on the VH Commodores.
0: Oh, me too. Yeah, I love it. Hey, Damo, got to fly, my friend. You take care.
1: All right. Thank you.
0: Okay, bye for now. Not far away from ABC News. Rick Saar's going to join us also just to talk about racial vilification laws and if you wanted to prosecute, how you'd go about doing so.
2: ABC News, good evening. I'm William Howard Evans. The nation's Race Discrimination Commissioner says Pauline Hanson's language about First Nations Australians is dehumanising. Evelyn Manfield reports.
3: Speaking on a Conservative podcast last year, Senator Hanson called Indigenous Australians the most primitive race on earth. When the comments resurfaced yesterday, they were swiftly and widely condemned, including by politicians across federal parliament. The Race Discrimination Commissioner has added to the criticism, saying when public figures use language that dehumanises entire groups of people, it causes real harm. Senator Hanson today said she didn't intend to upset anyone, and if she's offended people, she'll apologise for that.
2: Australia is facing growing pressure over how it regulates artificial intelligence while protecting the work of local creatives. Kaveh Akbari has more.
4: OpenAI has warned it may reconsider its investment in Australia unless the federal government examines changes to copyright laws. The coalition is urging the Prime Minister to guarantee artists, writers and other creators will not lose existing protections. However, Liberal frontbencher Andrew Bragg says Australia also needs to be careful not to overregulate the sector and risk driving investment offshore. Independent MP Allegra Spender says AI companies should instead negotiate commercial agreements with Australian creatives over the use of copyrighted material. The government says it wants to attract AI investment while ensuring any agreements reflect Australian values but has not announced any changes to existing copyright protections.
2: Investigative journalist Paul Barry says the Whyalla Steelworks crisis is the result of years of broken promises and underinvestment. Sanjeev Gupta purchased the plant in 2017, promising expansion and modernisation, but those plans have largely failed to materialise. The blast furnace has now been permanently shut down, with hundreds of jobs lost. Mr. Barry says the company failed to deliver the promised transformation while the plant continued to deteriorate.
5: Gupta came in and supposedly rescued it in 2017, made all sorts of promises about what he was going to do, modernise it, expand it, turn it into a glorious future. And he did none of those things. And not only did he do none of those things, but he also didn't spend any money on the existing facility. So it just got worse and worse and worse.
2: Two teenagers have appeared in the Perth Children's Court over alleged animal cruelty at Perth Zoo on Sunday evening. Samantha Girling has the details.
6: Police allege the 16 and 17-year-olds entered the zoo after hours and cut the locks to an area which houses crocodiles. The pair have both been charged with criminal damage or destruction of property, trespass and animal cruelty. The prosecutor told the court one of the boys entered the saltwater crocodile enclosure and hit a crocodile with a metal pole, while the other held a torch. Perth Zoo says the crocodile sustained minor injuries and is being closely monitored. One of the boys was granted bail and will appear in court again in 3 weeks. The other was remanded in custody until a bail application hearing on Friday.
2: Police in the Northern Territory are urging witnesses to come forward, with at least 3 people still on the run after allegedly stealing an Australian Defence Force ute in Darwin. Here's Courtney Barrett-Peters.
7: Yesterday afternoon, police say an intruder broke into Darwin's RAAF base, assaulting a service member and carjacking a security vehicle. Officers followed the ute down the Stuart Highway, but later lost sight of it in Palmerston. Almost 12 hours later, police say the vehicle was seen driving erratically with at least 3 people inside at a petrol station in Coolalinga. Around the same time, it's alleged those inside the ute stole from a home at Zakoli. Investigations into the incidents are continuing.
2: Lithuania says NATO fighter jets have shot down a drone that entered the country's airspace. While it's unclear where the drone came from, Lithuania's government says it's important to stay ready amid Russia's aggression. The Lithuanian army has shared video from the site of the crash showing debris scattered in the grass. Lithuania's National Security Advisor, Davidas Matulonis, has thanked Italian authorities for shooting down the drone.
8: This is really a significant violation of our airspace, and this is not the first time we are encountering such a threat. And thanks to the Italian air police mission and Italian aircraft intercepting this drone, and where it comes from, difficult to say.
2: And Hungary's government has submitted a bill to roll back anti-LGBTQIA+ rules that were introduced under the former Prime Minister, Viktor Orban. That's the latest ABC News.
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11: 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You'll hear all about their submission to the state government. Also, Ernie Dingo will join us in the studio to talk about his first ever Fringe show. And we have a stack of tickets to give away to the Sandful Grand Final between Norwood and Sturt.
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0: 8:05 is the time. Nice to have you along. So in the next hour or so, we'll talk about Sibelius after 8:30. But I did promise we would try and find someone who can discuss racial vilification laws. Now, this is in the wake of a podcast that the leader of One Nation, this podcast resurfaced, and she made some less than complimentary comments about Indigenous Australians. And this conversation isn't necessarily going to be about those comments, although, as you've just heard in ABC News, the Racial Discrimination Commissioner has come out and has been highly critical of those comments. My interest in this is somebody who does that breaking the law? And if so, how can they be prosecuted? If they can't, why do we have these racial discrimination laws? We already know that there have been high-profile sporting people who have been very heavily penal,

penalised because of comments that were deemed to be inappropriate. They were vilifying people on the basis of their race. So there are examples of people being penalised for racial vilification. What happens when somebody openly, without any hesitation, in a public forum does this? Do these vilification laws really mean anything? That's a question we're going to put to Rick Saar shortly. On our way there, though, this is The Buggles.

0: The Bug also had his video called The Radio Star at 11 past 8 here on 891 ABC Adelaide, South Australia, Broken Hill, 105.7 ABC Darwin in the Northern Territory. The evening program with Spence Denny. We'll catch up with Rick Saar right after this.
1: Okay, let's do it.
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3: Rory McLaren with Mornings.
4: Stuart Gordon, SA State Secretary of the Australian Manufacturing Workers Union. Is Whyalla potentially a better option now that the blast furnace is coming offline?
5: That's going to be dealt with before the new owner takes possession. So in some ways it makes it cleaner for the sale.
4: Right, because we know the state and federal governments are coming to the table when it comes to handling things like the entitlements and the redundancies.
5: Yes, that's right.
3: 891 ABC Adelaide. Is Spence Denny.
0: As you've just heard in ABC News, the Racial Discrimination Commissioner has responded to comments made by the national leader of One Nation that surfaced after a podcast was unearthed. Look, putting aside the politics, do the current laws around racial vilification deter someone from making a public comment that is clearly offensive? This is a question we want to put to Rick Saar, who is Emeritus Professor in Law and Criminal Justice at Adelaide University. Hello, Rick.
6: Good evening, Spence. Good to talk to you.
0: Do they? Do the current racial vilification laws deter us from saying stuff that is clearly offensive?
6: I think they can. Let me just say, make some notes here ahead of this interview, Spence.
0: Please do, yeah.
6: I saw, gee whiz, we've got laws in relation to discrimination, vilification, hate. They're at state and federal level. Some give rise to criminal penalties, some give rise to civil penalties, and some are mediated. So let's just say right at the outset that it's a fairly complicated area. But to answer your question and go, say, straight to the Racial Discrimination Act, there is a good faith defence of someone saying something which is particularly combative in a genuine debate in the public interest. So was Pauline Hanson, in talking about primitive Aborigines, a genuine debate in the public interest? She gave something of an apology today, but it wasn't really an apology.
0: Well, she's actually making a habit of prefacing any apology if that has that it wasn't my intention to offend.
6: Yeah. Well, I think in some circumstances she probably could have got away with it, even if she hadn't made that half apology, and she probably would be. Now, I should say, someone making that particular statement in that context would typically be referred to the Australian Human Rights Commission. The Australian Human Rights Commission does not prosecute any matters. If they think they're worth prosecuting, they have to send them to the DPP, the Director of Public Prosecutions, or put them out to civil principles, back to a court in relation to a penalty through the civil court. But in most instances, what they would do is simply mediate them and take Paul into one side and say, actually, you shouldn't be doing that. So there's no criminal penalty associated with what she's doing, no.
0: Okay. What about hate speech? That's an interesting aspect I hadn't thought of.
6: Well, hate speech really only emerged in light of the two things. We go back to 1995 here in the state, and of course, don't forget, post Bondi, we got a lot more association with hate speech when it emerged that really the federal stuff in relation to hate speech, wrapped up in the criminal code, didn't really talk very hard and fast about the sorts of things we might think is hateful. So now they've bolstered at the federal level the criminal code, the Commonwealth Criminal Code, which now has very serious penalties, up to 7 and 10 years, for anyone who urges existing hate crime. Sorry, I'm just going to ignore existing urging physical violence or any violence or damaging of property in relation to a person's religion, race, ethnicity, etc. So they exist. They exist, but not in the Racial Discrimination Act.
0: Okay.
6: It's in the criminal code.
0: So, but broadly speaking, does somebody who makes comments akin to what the leader of One Nation has done, when they do that, are they technically breaking the law?
6: They are technically breaking the law if what they are doing is urging physical violence or damaging of property or urging other people to do that. In this instance, the comment she made was not doing that, so she's not breaking the law. Well, she's not breaking the criminal law. It's an unlawful statement insofar as it doesn't have a defence, but it doesn't lead to any criminal penalties, no.
0: Okay, so what then is the point of the racial vilification laws then?
6: Well, let's go to South Australia because there we have something quite different. So far, we've only been talking about Commonwealth offences and Commonwealth law. In 1996, we passed the Racial Vilification Act here in South Australia, which says if anyone incites hatred towards or serious contempt or severe ridicule of any person by threatening harm or inciting others to threaten harm, you can be guilty of a criminal offence. Penalty is $5,000 or 3 years imprisonment or both. So they're there. But you have to have publicly incited hatred or serious contempt or severe ridicule. I don't think what Pauline Hanson said, even though it's rather repugnant, I would have thought, falls into that category.
0: If someone was going to, it's obviously been broadcast in South Australia now. Does that mean that our jurisdiction applies, or is it still a Commonwealth matter?
6: I would say it's a Commonwealth matter because we heard it through the communications. I think a Commonwealth matter. And after all, she's a Commonwealth public servant. So
0: okay.
6: Had she said it here in South Australia, I don't think she said it here, did she?
0: Well, but it's been broadcast here.
6: No, it's where she would have said it. And you'd have to have someone who was sufficiently offended by it to actually go to the Human Rights Commission or indeed to go to the prosecution in relation to the Criminal Code.
0: Okay, and so that's my next point. Potentially, who is then going to take the next step and pursue a legal recourse?
6: Well, someone who was, if we go back to the 18C, 18D of the Racial Discrimination Act, which is the big one, we might come back to those two in a minute, someone who was reasonably offended, insulted, humiliated, or intimidated by it, and typically that would be an Aboriginal leader. But let me tell you, since I made some notes here, the case of Brofo, which goes back to 2004, might help your listeners with this.
0: Okay.
6: There was a cartoon about, it's probably not much point talking about the cartoon, but it was particularly offensive, I would have thought, to anyone who was Aboriginal. So they were very likely to be offended, insulted, humiliated, or intimidated, but it went all the way through the courts, and ultimately, on a majority decision, I should say, the full federal court said no. It was kind of part of a genuine debate in the public interest to have satire make a particular point. Now, in those circumstances, there was no outcome at all, even though a member of the public who felt humiliated wanted to bring an action through the Human Rights Commission.
0: Satire is a broad brush, isn't it? A lot of comedians get away with that.
6: They do. And let me just say, since we're talking about 18C of the Racial Discrimination Act, if someone's got their pen out there in radio land, have a look at 18C and 18D of the Racial Discrimination Act, which came in 1995, about the same time as our Racial Vilification Act. And this was the Keating government. And the Keating government said, in those circumstances, those things are unlawful, in which case there'll be some consequences, not criminal consequences, but consequences. And there was, in that circumstance, Tony Abbott and George Brandis both came out about the same time, later in the debate around 18C and 18D, to say, we're going to get rid of those. It never did, but they promised to get rid of them because George Brandis said, you now have a right, or I've always believed you've got a right to be a bigot. Now, I don't think George Brandis would be saying that now post-Bondi. He's an academic in New South Wales. He can speak for himself. But in those days, there was a sense that 18C and 18D, which was shutting down basically anyone who wanted to say anything which was particularly derogatory. Now, you might say that's a good thing to shut them down if someone's going to offend, insult, humiliate or intimidate another person. They were saying, and a lot of other people were saying, what about free speech? So that's the debate.
0: Mm. Yeah, that's the other thing that comes in. Look, from ABC News, and this is a quote from the Race Discrimination Commissioner. They've added to the criticism saying, this is a quote, when public figures use language that dehumanises entire groups of people, it causes real harm. Doesn't that indicate that if there is a group of people who have been genuinely hurt by a comment, and let's just generalise what the comment might be, that that's what these laws were put in place to try and deter people from doing?
6: You'd think so, but again, what would happen there is a person who felt offended, insulted or humiliated or intimidated by her comments could now go to the Human Rights Commission and say, I want to make a complaint, in which case they would then look at it. I would dare say in her circumstance, given 18D, which is the defence, as I said before, of a good faith statement in a genuine debate in the public interest, they would mediate it. And as I said, there's not going to be a criminal offence, there's not going to be civil damages, but my guess would be if they decided to take it on, they would take her to one side and actually ask her to make a better apology than the one she gave.
0: Okay, and so that's pretty well all the Human Rights Commission is likely to do if they're asked to take some sort of action.
6: Yes. However, if someone's actually urging hatred, violence, property damage, and those sorts of things, both at the criminal code level, which has now been beefed up since Bondi, and the South Australian Racial Vilification Act, you have criminal offences which do have a deterrent effect, one would have thought. So if someone's talking, and I think that makes sense, if someone's talking about hurting someone, inciting hatred, putting Nazi salutes, talking very badly, mm-hmm. and looking to property damage where there might be a clubhouse or something like that. I think there were some Nazi salutes or something down at Semaphore recently as well. In those circumstances, of course, the criminal law comes in. And if that's the case, then you've got a deterrent effect, one would have thought.
0: Yeah. But back to the comments that were made. Had those comments been made in South Australia, then the state government would have to be thinking about if they wanted to take any action.
6: Yes, and there would be no action in terms of the comments themselves. The states would just leave that to the feds, unless, of course, it fell under the ambit of the Racial Vilification Act, which is really only criminal penalties. It does actually give rise to civil damages, up to $40,000 in civil damages, but would really have to be urging violence or property damage. So she could get away with it here, under state law, to make a statement like she did. But again, even though so long as she was in Australia, someone could still take to the Human Rights Commission the fact that she'd made those comments. So in other words, there still would be some response to that by the law, but it would be federal law, not state law.
0: Okay. But coming back to the original question, do the racial vilification laws deter someone from making public comments that are clearly offensive? And I think the answer we can glean from that is probably no.
6: Not unless someone were to satisfy the Human Rights Commission that they were particularly offensive. Now, the words in 18C are that the comments were reasonably likely to offend, insult, humiliate, or intimidate. And that comes down to the nature of where it was, the nature of who was saying it, the nature of who was hearing it, and the nature of the way in which it was presented. Let's say, you know, there was something particularly vicious about it, the person starts waving their fist or something like that. That would have an aggravation to it, in which case the Human Rights Commission would take all that into consideration. No criminal offences. If they thought there should be some civil damages, they could refer it on to the courts, but typically in those circumstances, wherever she is or wherever anyone else is in Australia, it could go to the Australian Human Rights Commission, and they'd have to make a judgment about how humiliating and intimidatory it was.
0: Yeah. And I guess the only other potential outcome, I mean, if someone was just to, you know, jump on a soapbox in Victoria Square and start, you know, belting out some vile comments that they might have thought very clearly about, that the only real damage they're going to be doing is to their own reputation.
6: Well, don't forget, if they're here in Victoria Square and they're on a soapbox and they're, you know, making some fairly vile comments, here's the wording of the South Australian Racial Vilification Act 1996.
0: Okay.
6: It's a criminal offence to incite hatred towards, serious contempt for, or severe ridicule of a person by threatening harm to that person or their property or inciting others to do so. So if someone's getting up and saying, I think we should burn down all the houses of Aboriginal people, or all the houses of Jews, or whatever, that would be a criminal offence. That would be going straight to the prosecutor to determine what the prosecution strategy was going to be.
0: All right. But not if it was done on a Commonwealth level?
6: Don't forget, under the criminal code of the Commonwealth, they could be charged with Commonwealth offences as well. So, yes, so the criminal offences operate both at state and federal level. The mediated offences about intimidating only happen at the Commonwealth level. As I said, it gets a bit complicated because we've got basically the Commonwealth and the states all after the same frame, but the Commonwealth's got its criminal code, which is the one that has the criminal offences, its civil stuff, which is basically in the Racial Discrimination Act, particularly with the 1995 amendments, but in South Australia only the Racial Vilification Act, which has criminal penalties. Don't forget, if someone's making some statements like that, you then have the prosecutors, you know, it was really insightful and nasty and intimidating and designed to inform and foment real damage and harm. You've basically got the state and the Fed should get together saying, which one of us wants this?
0: Mm.
6: So to that extent, there's a real deterrent for someone who's going to be really, really nasty, but a mild deterrent for someone who's just going to be a little bit stupid, like Paul Manhattan.
0: Yeah, and in fact, you've reminded me of the laws around defamation as well, Rick, because the laws around defamation, and I know there is variation from state to state on this as well, are that you can't defame somebody if it happens to be true. And if it is an also if it's an honestly held belief, is that an accurate interpretation of defamation?
6: That's not, with all due respect, Spence. That's not particularly accurate.
0: Okay, please help. Well, correct me then, please.
6: Well, the law says you can't defame a group.
0: Oh yes.
6: So you can't then say, well, she's being defamatory of all Aborigines. She'd have to say these three leaders are complete idiots and they are people who are of primitive descent. If she said that, then that's defamatory. But basically, an honestly held belief is not a defence to something which is clearly defamatory. You can be honestly holding a defamatory defence and still be found liable in defamation.
0: Right, but that would be in conjunction, though, if it happens to be the truth.
6: Yes, but how do you prove truth on something when someone says that John Smith or Mary Smith are primitive people? You know, that's not a truth that you can prove. So that wouldn't be a defence at all. What I think you're thinking of is if you're writing a review of a play and someone says it was the worst play I've ever seen and the actors were shockers, then that's an honestly held belief, and that is a defence. If what you're doing is criticising something from an academic point of view because you're a critic, that can't be defamatory. But if you're just an idiot on a soapbox saying so-and-so is a complete idiot and a primitive Aborigine, that would be defamatory if you name that person.
0: Okay, so and that was the point of my question. So I actually wasn't intending to line up the two examples with the laws around defamation. What I was doing, making a comparison between the laws of defamation and the laws around racial discrimination.
6: Yes, and defamation, of course, only gives rise to civil penalties. Look, there is a thing called criminal defamation. We won't worry about that. So the civil penalties are there, but what we really need for a deterrent effect is to have some pretty tough laws about fines and imprisonment for people who are basically engaging in racial hatred statements. And we have, in this state, both state and federal laws which are designed to deter that. So if your listeners are thinking it's a little bit soft here in South Australia, the answer is no. I think it's 10 years under the Criminal Code, 7 years under our Vilification Act, and fines of up to $5,000, or if it's a corporation making the statement, $25,000. So that deterrent stuff is there. But the mild stuff, and I'd call Pauline Hanson's stuff sort of mild. You know, it's stupid, it's inane, it's ignorant.
0: Well, it's offensive.
6: But it's defensive insofar as she sort of thought it was something that was worthwhile saying, in which case the Human Rights Commission are not going to take it any further than maybe taking her to one side and saying, we'd like to mediate this and get a better apology out of you.
0: Yeah. Hey, Rick, that was a complex and worthwhile conversation. I really appreciate the work you put into that. Thank you, mate.
6: Well, it got my head clear near the end there. I hope your listeners are just as clear as you and me at the moment.
0: Well, so because my initial train of thought was, what's the point of racial vilification laws if they don't deter people from making offensive comments? And I guess the definition of offensive is what comes in to the equation here, doesn't it?
6: It is. And if offensive is to do with anything to do with violence or inciting violence against a person or their property, then, of course, criminal stuff kicks in, the big deterrent. But if someone's just simply saying something which is racist and ignorant and appalling, we're not about to drag them before the criminal court. We'd rather take them to one side and figuring that education is the best tool there, not the heavy-handedness of the criminal law, which actually might give rise to their martyrdom. So I think the best thing that can happen here is to have the Court of Public Opinion say this is a pretty ignorant statement.
0: Rick Saar, Emeritus Professor in Law and Criminal Justice, Adelaide University, thank you so much.
6: My pleasure, Spence.
0: Right on 8:30.

0: That is Eagle Rock, Daddy Cool. Here on, I had to think about that for a second. Here on 891 ABC Adelaide Southern. So I was just reading your text. Look, if you don't mind, I won't read it. A lot of you have gone to a lot of trouble to write some lengthy text messages about that conversation I had with Rick. So if you don't mind, I'm not going to read them out because they are varied. And if I read one, I'd feel as if I'd need to read them all. So I really appreciate the effort you've gone to. And there's some very thoughtful pieces in there as well. There's some I can't read as well. 25 to 9 is the time. We'll check some weather details next.
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5: This is Spence Denny.
0: Shortly, we are going to speak with the chief conductor from the ASO, that is Mark Wigglesworth. There is a very special activity happening over the course of this week. All seven symphonies of Jean Sibelius are being performed by the Adelaide Symphony Orchestra. It is really a unique collection of music, which has been performed over a week-long period. I'm interested in Sibelius because he is credited with helping Finland develop a stronger national identity. And this was at a time when Finland was potentially in the grips of taking on a more communist ethos. And so Sibelius, who died in around 1956, his music is seen as giving Finland a more of a national identity, which is a big call, isn't it? It's an amazing thing. So, and I know that Mark is very familiar with Sibelius. In fact, I read an article he wrote about Sibelius from a couple of years ago. So we're going to talk about Finland's most revered composer in Jean Sibelius shortly. In fact, I've also got a song which you will know, which is inspired by one of Sibelius's work. We'll get to that shortly. Now, some weather details for South Australia first. And David was right. Cold at first tomorrow.

We get into some beautiful days, sunny on Friday and on Saturday. What about Sunday? Yeah, Sunday is looking good too. Temperature-wise, we get into maximums that have a 2 in front of them. So Friday is 22 degrees and Saturday is 26. And on Sunday in Adelaide, a maximum of 23 degrees. So if you've got something planned for the weekend, it is going to be an absolute bottler. Tomorrow, though, for South Australia, around the state, in the Barossa, chilly. 14 degrees, 13 at Cainton, 14 at Nuriutpa, and 5 degrees overnight. For the lower part of the Fluria Peninsula, there's some cloud cover keeping things a bit warmer tonight, so 9 degrees tonight, and 15 is the estimated maximum for tomorrow. 14 for Mount Barker tomorrow, 5 degrees the minimum. On York Peninsula, 15 degrees for Maitland, Edithburgh, and Minlaton, while 17 is the estimated maximum for Cadina and Stenhouse Bay, 16, and minimum temperatures 4 at Cadina, and around about 7 or 9, between 7 and 10 degrees for Maitland, Edithburgh, and Stenhouse Bay. On Kangaroo Island tomorrow, 16 for Kingscote, and 14 degrees for Pundana. 7 degrees is the overnight minimum. In the lower southeast, 14 and cloudy, 7 for Mount Gambier overnight. 4 overnight for Narre Court. Woohoo! 14 and cloudy for tomorrow. 3 in the upper southeast tonight and 15 for a maximum. Cold in the Murraylands as well. 3 overnight for Caroondah and Lamoureux. Tomorrow around about 16 degrees right through the Murraylands. In the Riverland tomorrow, 17 the maximum. 3 degrees overnight for both Renmark and for Wakeree. It's cold in the mid-north. Port Pirie tonight 4, Jamestown 2, Clare and Roseworthy also 4 degrees overnight. And 3 degrees for Snowtown, and then tomorrow for the mid-north, temperatures range from 15 in Clare and Jamestown up to 19 in Port Pirie and around about 16 degrees at Roseworthy. In the Flinders tomorrow, sunny for Hawker, 17, sunny also for Port Augusta, 19, and Oraru, 16 for you tomorrow. Cold tonight, Oraru, 1 degree is the forecast maximum. 3 for Hawker tonight. In the Upper Powder Air Peninsula, Whyalla for you, 17, 6 degrees overnight. Cleve and Kimber, around about 15 degrees. In the lower Air Peninsula, 15 for Port Lincoln. On the West Coast, 19 to 20 degrees, sunny conditions, cool overnight. The Northwest Pastoral, temperatures in the low to mid-20s and sunny. And for the Northeast Pastoral, much of the same sunny conditions, temperatures ranging from 17 at Yunta up to 24 at Oodnadatta. Broken Hill, you are in for a few pretty comfortable days. 16 tomorrow, 18 on Thursday, 25 for Friday and 28 for Saturday, and sunny through the forecast period. In the NT tomorrow, slight to medium chance of showers about the Tiwi Islands and the Eastern Arnhem and the Daly District, mostly sunny elsewhere, moderate to fresh and gusty east to southeasterly winds. Darwin, 35 tomorrow and 35 for Thursday, and more of the same for both Friday and Saturday, and no rain forecast at this stage for Darwin in the forecast period. Once we get into other parts of the NT through the Carpentaria, and a hot day for Catherine, and 16 overnight with 36 for a maximum tomorrow. In the Barkly, Tennant Creek, a windy day, 32 and 20 overnight. In the Simpson, Alice Springs, you can expect 26 for a maximum, 11 degrees for a minimum. Much the same for the rest of the Simpson. Through the Lassiter, mid to high 20s and sunny. And through the Tanami, low to mid 30s for you tomorrow. It is 18 to 9 here on 891 ABC Adelaide, South Australia and Broken Hill. And we've been leading up to a conversation about Jean Sibelius, who is can we call Jean Sibelius contemporary, given that he was with us until about 1956, I think it was, that Sibelius died, and is regarded as Finland's most revered composer. I remember seeing an episode of somebody's feed Phil. I don't mean to bring a documentary into this, and I didn't realise this existed, but there's a set of pipes or something like that, I think in Helsinki, which is a monument to Sibelius, and you can play them, which is

0: which is a really lovely thing. So somebody who knows a lot more about Sabonis than I do, at least I hope he does anyway, because I've been building him up, is the ASO's chief conductor in Mark Wigglesworth. Hello, Mark. Thank you for coming in.
1: Good evening. Thanks for having me.
0: So was it 56 that Sabonis?
1: 57, I think.
0: 57, yeah. Was it? Yes, yeah. So we don't think about composers of that era much, do we, as a rule?
1: Well, he spent the last 30 years of his life not writing a thing. So he wrote these seven symphonies, finished them in about 1920 odd, and then couldn't write another one.
0: Really?
1: And tried and tried and tried, and 30 years. It's like Shakespeare, similarly.
0: Yes.
1: Finished his writing and kept. You never really know if he was just felt he was done, or if he just couldn't get it on. But it's keep going. But he did write an eighth symphony. He put it in the fire in the end.
0: He wasn't happy with it.
1: Never happy. I don't think he was happy often, to be honest.
0: Oh, really? So why is he so revered? Oh, because I was reading. In fact, I was reading one of your articles. You wrote an article on, was it 4 or 5 years ago, something like that? And he's credited with Finland developing its own identity in some ways.
1: Well, that's true in the sense that when he was composing, Finland didn't really exist. It as a country, it had been kind of taken over by Russia on the one side, and it had Sweden on the other. So there was a huge desire to have nationalistic music. Sibelius actually, he went with the flow a bit because he needed to, but his music was, he didn't really want that's what his music to be about. He wanted it to be something more universal and global.
0: So tell me about the ways in which he was inspired to write when he was actively doing so.
1: Very good question. His music, what is unique about his music is that it doesn't seem to have any points of reference. So if you imagine kind of Haydn, Mozart, Beethoven, they're all unique, obviously, but they are part of some kind of school, some kind of tradition that you can vaguely follow. Mm. Sibelius is out there on his own, kind of creating from scratch, and it's as if he hadn't really heard much other music, and so his originality is really striking. And when you hear Sibelius, it doesn't sound like anything else.
0: Well, see, that was going to be a question I was going to ask of you. Is he instantly recognizable when you hear his music?
1: I think so.
0: but you've got the ear for it.
1: I mean, I think obviously when you know what Sibelius sounds like and you hear that sort of music, you absolutely do recognise that. It has this extraordinary, on the one hand, it's incredibly romantic, and on the other hand, it's incredibly rigorous and logical. And you'd think those two things were contradictory. Logic, you think of somebody being very careful, and romantic, you think of somebody being very carefree. But actually, his music has this ability to be incredibly emotional and yet not personal. So in Mahler, you imagine Mahler or Strauss kind of writing music, it's very clear what they thought, and you listen to their music and you feel a little beaten up sometimes by them. But Sibelius, there's a purity to his music that is not about him.
0: So you talk about Strauss, and this is music that prompts an emotional response or a physical response in some cases. Is that something that Sibelius achieved?
1: I think so, but he does it in a way in which you can't sit back and allow Sibelius to wash over you and expect it to be moved. You have to be an active participant in the process.
0: Oh, hit the rewind button just for a second there, Mark. How do you actively participate? Do you basically put yourself into the music and forget everything else around you?
1: Exactly that. And you listen, kind of, you know, you're on your active listening. We tend to think of listening as a sort of passive thing, hearing just what's going around you. But active listening, there's a lot of silence in his music. There's a lot of silence in Finland, where he was in the middle of a forest, on kind of not quite on his own, but isolated. So there's a silence. And when there's silence in music, the listener becomes an equal performer with the orchestra, because when you're listening to silence, everybody in the room has the same contribution, effectively, which is nothing, but it's a very present nothing. And so that, if you want to go on that journey in the audience, by the end of the performance, you really do feel part of it.
0: Mm. He comes from a country where silence is not hard to find.
1: It's very special silence. It's a full silence. It's an active silence. You hear nature, you hear the present.

0: So you hear the heaviness of the low sky. You hear that kind of, there's a distance that you hear, and you hear that in his music.
1: Was that an inspiration to him?
0: I'm sure. He spent his whole life in this house, in the middle of the forest, and he could have moved into the cities or anywhere in Europe. Frankly, he was very much part of his surroundings.
1: Was he a wealthy man?
0: He was fine.
1: Mm.
0: I mean, that may
1: seem like a silly question, but this was what he did for a living. You know, this was his profession, and so it's. I always think any musician, they are taking a big risk with what they do, because they have to have confidence in their own ability, and that is the way that they will then make a living. And so, in the case of somebody who, and I didn't realise he lived in isolation the way he does, but someone like that is also going to have to sustain his life. You know, he's got to sell his product. There's got to be some sort of commercial reality, doesn't there? Am I drawing too big a bow here?
0: No, I think it's a really interesting point for a composer. Is how do you sell enough music to earn a living without compromising what you want to say?
1: Mm.
0: His most famous piece, in a way, is a piece called Finlandia, which is a kind of national anthem. That made him quite a lot of money. So it allowed him to survive. But any musician will tell you, they don't do it for the money. The sacrifices they make to compose, it takes a long time to compose, or to practice, to be in an orchestra, or to be a soloist, is a huge investment of time and energy. And It's one is lucky if one's comfortable.
1: Mm. Just from a commercial point of view, as the composer, would there be a foundation that now collect royalties from his estate?
0: So the copyright is 75 years after the death. So where does that lead us? There's an issue.
1: We'd be on the cusp now.
0: And there are a lot of composers that died, nearly 75 years ago, where the estate is starting to get a little bit concerned.
1: Yes. Yeah. So the same applies as it would for contemporary music. So if the music of Lennon McCartney, once that 75 years has been breached or has lapsed, the same applies for someone like Sibelius, who was, the 75, so it's not since his last composition, it's since his death.
0: It used to be that. They've changed it to the, managed to change it to the death. Yeah.
1: Yes, yeah.
0: I mean, I don't think Lennon and McCartney need to worry too much.
1: Oh, no.
0: it's
1: just a comparison.
0: And I am not suggesting they compromise themselves either, to be honest. It's just a very different genre.
1: Yes.
0: But put it this way, you don't need to actively listen to the Beatles.
1: No, that's true.
0: There's plenty of that around.
1: There might be some who would disagree with that.
0: Well, I'm not making a judgment. It's just a type of listening. That
1: I played Helter Skelter the other day, and I had to listen to that.
0: Very good.
1: Because
0: yeah.
1: I hadn't heard that for a long time.
0: Yeah. I mean, I think the money thing is interesting for composers, and classical music is an expensive business.
1: Mm.
0: It's not expensive to go and hear a concert in the town hall, to be honest. But the reputation sometimes is that it is, and it's up to us to make sure people realise that it is affordable.
1: Actually, that's a segue into something I wanted to play for you. You might just put some headphones on, if you don't mind, please. Is there some headphones for you there, Mark? Because a friend and colleague of mine is a big Sibelius fan, and he was thrilled when he discovered that a band called First Class sampled some Sibelius work in a surf song. And you're probably already aware of this, but many of our listeners may not be. Have a listen to this.

0: So it's an example of how contemporary music has dipped into that classical realm a little bit. Do you recognise that piece of music and what it's from?
1: This is the Fifth Symphony in the finale, where you hear this kind of circular theme going around.
0: Yes.
1: It's meant to be a swan.
0: Ah.
1: It's meant to be a swan. Sibelius said he thinks in another life he was a swan.
0: Really?
1: Okay. So it's stunning. I mean, to be honest, I prefer it in the original.
0: Yes.
1: But I'm not... I mean, I think that's... The fact is that these composers do inspire everybody, and it's a fitting tribute to Sibelius that a group like that would want to honour it.
0: Yes, and this is where the royalties and copyright thing come in as well.
1: Because I'm assuming
0: they would have had to have applied to
1: and I'm assuming the Sibelius estate have lawyers.
0: Yes.
1: That are very grateful for any exposure, frankly.
0: Yes. No, I think they possibly are. Okay, so if you just joined us, we're speaking with Mark Wigglesworth, who is the ASO's chief conductor. You've been here for 12 months now, Mark?
1: 18 months.
0: 18 months, yeah. Boy, yeah. Times it. Our paths haven't crossed before, have they?
1: Nope.
0: I don't think they have. Because you came here from Bournemouth, and we were talking about Bournemouth today, coincidentally, and how Bournemouth has a very strong musical heritage as well. So there's some comparisons between Bournemouth and Adelaide.
1: Sibelius came to conduct in Bournemouth, actually.
0: Did he really?
1: Yeah, in 1921. The first British orchestra that he conducted. I don't know if he made it to Adelaide.
0: No, that'd be unlikely.
1: That would have been a long journey.
0: I think we'd be aware of that. In fact, did we have a symphony orchestra when Sibelius was still active?
1: This is our 90th anniversary.
0: No, of course it is. Of course it is. Which is why you are doing all seven symphonies
1: The orchestra has a wonderful reputation with Sibelius, which was formed with one of my predecessors, Armin Vollmer, who was a wonderful conductor. And he brought a lot of Sibelius to Adelaide through the symphony. And they did this cycle in 2008 or 2009, I think.
0: Mm.
1: So it is something that is in the orchestra's DNA. And I think it's in a lot of the audience's cultural understanding of identity of this state.
0: Mm. When you approach something like this that you're so familiar with, I mean, it's not open to interpretation, is it? You've got to do it the way it's intended. Or can you? Can you tweak the work of a composer like Sibelius to give it your own personal touch or not?
1: Well, the notation of music is very vague. And so just as there are many ways to say to be or not to be,
0: uh-huh.
1: There are just as many ways to say the right notes that Sibelius wrote. It's impossible to be a musician. It's impossible to be an actor without forming a relationship with the notes or the words, and therefore an interpretation. You don't self-consciously set out to what do I think. My teacher used to say, quite with a twinkle in his eye, actually, that interpretation was something other people did.
0: Yes.
1: And that you, of course, are doing the truth. But the fact is, of course, there are only, to give you volume and dynamic as an example, mm-hmm. there are only five types of volumes that composer use, sort of loud, very loud, soft, very soft. There are only kind of five of those. The idea that there are only five types of volume is, of course, ridiculous. The ear can hear 100 different types of volume.
0: Mm.
1: So that's an example in which you would interpret what the composer means by loud. And they might say loud, but do they mean angry loud? Or do they mean joyful loud? Or do they mean generous loud? And so all of these things, you can still completely honour and respect the score, and you should, and so you do exactly what is said, what is written, but what that exactly is dependent, and it's not only dependent on what I think, it's what's happening, what do the orchestra's musicians bring to that moment, one's sort of listening to their interpretation, and obviously my job is to unify us all into one view for the audience to appreciate.
0: Look, and I guess there's no way of having the knowledge of how Sibelius intended it to sound anyway. Because we don't have a recording of any of when the First Symphony was recorded, or it was never recorded, was it?
1: But even if we did know what what he wanted. He had a conducting friend who we can assume was kind of doing the right thing. So we do have some recordings that have a kind of connection with Sibelius. But we're a different audience now. We're in 2026, and what we've experienced in the last 100 years means that we listen differently. So music is not about replicating a dead composer's work. It's about using what that composer left us to find something that's relevant to us today as performers and listeners. And so because we live in 2026, because we've heard all the music that was being written since 1926, our interpretation is going to be different. And so it should be, because music is a constantly living experience. It's not a repetition of something that was written some time ago. That would be a museum, where it's a living, breathing thing in which the performance is always new.
0: Well, and it's quite a responsibility as well. Look, we're only about a minute or so away from the news, Mark. Before you go, this is quite a challenge, isn't it? You're doing the seven symphonies over a 1 week period. When and where can audiences potentially hear this?
1: So we started on Saturday. We did number 1 and 3 starting tomorrow. And Saturday is a chance to come and join. Don't feel, because you just missed the beginning, that you've kind of missed too much. We got Wednesday night and Saturday night at the Town Hall, 7:30.
0: Yeah. Rehearsals? Do you continue to rehearse ahead of tomorrow night's performance, or are they just ready to go?
1: No. You're constantly rehearsing. We rehearse tomorrow morning, and then we rehearse on Thursday and Friday. And it's a thrilling journey to share with them, to be honest.
0: Yeah, and exhausting, I'd imagine.
1: Inspiring. It's exhausting. You're exhausted when you're finished, but when you're in it, it's thrilling.
0: And satisfied?
1: Well, never satisfied, but that's okay.
0: Yeah, that's sounding a bit Sibelius to me. Hey, Mark, thank you, mate. Thank you so much
1: for coming in.
0: And, if you want to go along, Adelaide Town Hall, the ASO, as part of their 90th anniversary. At the Adelaide Town Hall Wednesday and on the weekend as well. Check the ASO website for further details. The news is next here on 891 ABC Adelaide across South Australia and NT, 9 o'clock.
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4: ABC News, good evening. I'm William Howard Evans. The UN's human rights chief says uncovered remains of Palestinians found in Gaza are raising concerns of war crimes by Israeli forces. Sara Amir reports.
5: Volker Turk says the remains of entire families are being unearthed from sites across Gaza destroyed by Israeli attacks, and many of the victims are women and children. The sheer number of bodies is sparking questions about whether war crimes have been committed, reviving concerns from a 2024 UN report that found Israeli strikes on residential buildings and other civilian sites in Gaza may have violated international humanitarian law. Israel has not commented on Mr. Turk's statement, but has previously said it does not deliberately target Palestinian civilians.
4: Journalist Paul Barry says Sanjeev Gupta is not solely to blame for the crisis at the Whyalla Steelworks. Its 60-year-old blast furnace has now been permanently shut down after repeated attempts to restart it failed, ending steelmaking at the site until new facilities can be built. Mr. Gupta was selected as the plant's buyer in 2017 and was repeatedly promoted as the man who would secure its future. Mr. Barry says politicians and the media failed to properly scrutinise what was happening at the steelworks.
6: Absolutely, Gupta is to blame. Absolutely, Gupta should be pilloried for what he's done to that town. But let's remember that it was politicians who chose Gupta as the buyer in 2017, and it's the media and politicians who've been boosting him up for years.
4: The Prime Minister says he was unaware of offensive social media posts made by a Labor staffer who's now been fired over the resurfaced comments. News Corp reports actor Rhys Muldoon, who became an advisor to a Labor senator, previously made a series of racial and misogynistic slurs online. Anthony Albanese says he wasn't aware of the posts until after they were raised in the media.
7: I wasn't aware of those comments until they were raised in the media, and neither was Senator Dowling. The comments are completely unacceptable, and Senator Dowling has taken immediate action, and that's appropriate.
4: Indigenous advocates want more support for people leaving prison after a new report found more than 60% of inmates have a mental illness. The independent study published by the Royal Australian and New Zealand College of Psychiatrists has found substance use disorder is the most common diagnosis. More than 90% of those studied were First Nations people. Mental health worker Danica Winterton says people are falling between the gaps.
8: There's no dual diagnosis centres. So a lot of these women, they have schizophrenia and they have substance use disorder. They can't address either of those because both those services won't accept them. We have many of our female clients are homeless and they're just bouncing between services, but they have no way of rehabilitating.
4: Lithuania is working to determine the origin of a drone that was shot down in its airspace by an Italian NATO fighter jet. It comes just a day after NATO's Secretary General Mark Rutte announced that strikes close to the alliance's territory would motivate the organisation to increase its support for Kyiv. While it's unclear where the drone came from, Lithuania's government says it's important to stay ready amid Russia's aggression. American talk show host Stephen Colbert has taken home the Emmy for Best Late Night Show after he was pulled from the air this year. The Late Show ended in May after 33 years with Colbert at the helm for 11. Meanwhile, comedy horror series Widow's Bay dominated today's Emmys with 6 wins, including Best Comedy, while The Pitt took home Best Drama. Colbert has used his acceptance speech to shout out his writers who are now looking for work.
9: I just want to point out that if you like the comedy tonight, my old writers wrote it tonight. Thank you so much on behalf of the over 200 people who threw themselves at this show for 11 years to try to do the best show they possibly could for you. Hire them. They will make your show better and they will make your day easier.
4: And a Sydney man, considered the world's oldest and last royal coachmaker, is being remembered as a visionary craftsman whose work will outlive generations. Jim Frecklington, OAM, died at a Manly aged care facility on Friday after a lengthy battle with cancer at the age of 76. His colleagues will this week add the final touches to his third and final horse-drawn carriage for the British royal family. ABC News.
2: Joe Laverty with Afternoons.
10: Jordan Biggie Stephen, strong man, lifts heavy things, pulls trucks, pulls trains. He has a Guinness World Record. When did you first realise I can pick up and pull and lift really heavy stuff?
11: When I was young, I tried to pull the tyres off my mum's car. I told her at the time I was going to be the strongest man in the world one day.
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0: 9:06. Boy, an interesting program tonight. I've really enjoyed it. I hope you have as well. Shortly we're going to catch up with Dr. Jody Avery, who is a research fellow with the Robinson Research Institute at the University of Adelaide, and a research fellow with SAMRE. You might recall a couple of weeks ago we spoke with Professor Stuart Brilley, and we're talking about gut issues and how it can be very difficult to diagnose exactly what is causing issues with the gut. And the issue of endometriosis came up. And according to Stuart, when we spoke with him, that is a very lengthy and stressful process for women who are experiencing it, because it can be something that takes years, 7 to 11 years, something like that. So it was with interest that I read a story from Brad Crouch in the Adelaide Advertiser today about work that's being done to develop a tool which could potentially diagnose endometriosis in seconds. Boy, wouldn't that be a welcome relief. We'll talk about that work and how it is progressing shortly. First, though, this is The Church, a song called Almost With You.

Great band, The Church, almost with you. 11 past 9 is the time. A lot of fans of Sibelius as well via text. Thank you for your messages. If you do want to go along to the ASO's performance of the, well, the complete seven symphonies of Sibelius, two have already been performed on the weekend, on Saturday, just check the ASO website for ticket availability, etc. And the performances are on at the Adelaide Town Hall. I might just quickly read this text message from Peter. I won't read the whole thing, but I can understand your frustration here, Peter. Peter says, hi, this is probably one for the morning show. It seems the red tape guys are busy making life even harder for small business. It seems I am set to lose the domain name and associated email address I've had for over 20 years because of what he describes as nonsensical new rules. This goes on to say, I've had enough. I'm packing it in. Well, I would like to know more about your story, Peter, but I don't know if I've got time to do it justice tonight. So I'm going to pass all these details on to our morning program. And hopefully you'll have a platform to try and explain exactly what frustration you are feeling. Frustration is something I'm sure that a lot of women feel if they are going through life with undiagnosed endometriosis. We talked about it a couple of weeks ago with Professor Stuart Brearley, who's doing a lot of work on gut issues, and endometriosis came up. And when we spoke

0: with him. He said it can take upwards of 7 years to accurately diagnose endometriosis. And so it was with great interest when I read Brad Krause's article in the Advertiser today that there is work being done here in Adelaide to make that process a lot quicker. Dr. Jody Avery is research fellow with the Robinson Research Institute at the University of Adelaide and a research fellow with SAMRI as well. Hello, Jody.
1: Hi, how are you going?
0: Tell me more. What have you been doing? This would be breakthrough stuff, wouldn't it?
1: Yes, it is. And we've been doing it for about 8 years now. We've just been developing an algorithm which combines transvaginal ultrasounds, which is the premier way of diagnosing endometriosis, with MRIs using machine learning. So, you know, the guys at AIML?
0: Okay.
1: Australian Institute of Machine Learning.
0: Yeah, yeah.
1: We partner with them. And especially one scientist called Dr. Yuan Zhang. And she has helped us develop this algorithm. And, yeah, we're getting very close to being able to roll it out into the community and make sure people can access this new tool.
0: Okay, so how does it work and what is it?
1: Okay, so we get MRIs that look at the lady's pelvic area, and we combine it with a transvaginal ultrasound, which is a specialist endometriosis ultrasound. And we use machine learning. And what happens is we teach the ultrasound what it's missing from the MRI and vice versa. So really you only need one of these to diagnose the endo.
0: And what are there certain markers that aren't picked up by the human eye that the AI can detect?
1: They can be picked up by the human eye, but there's about 8 different markers on MRI and 7 different markers on ultrasound, and we're focusing on 4 of those markers.
0: Mm-hmm.
1: So first of all, we looked at a marker called the sliding sign, which detects a thing called pouch of Douglas obliteration, which is when there's endometriosis behind the uterus that you wouldn't normally see unless you do these specialist ultrasounds. And then we looked at nodules on the bowel, and we're currently looking at endometriomas, which are quite a common occurrence on the ovaries, and also uterosacral ligament nodules as well. So we've got 4 signs in our algorithm.
0: At what stage of determining whether or not, how am I going to phrase this question? So at what stage would somebody be eligible to go through this process to determine if it is endometriosis that's causing their gut issues?
1: So we are actually about to roll out a new study, and it's called Ad Imagendo, and we're looking at young girls aged 14 to 25. So we know that endometriosis can affect girls 14 and younger as well. But it might be inappropriate for us to do transvaginal ultrasounds on girls that young. Usually they won't do them until the girls are at least 16 years of age, and we need parental consent for that kind of thing as
0: sure.
1: well. And it needs to be, you know, fully appropriate for the young girls. But, you know, as soon as these young girls are showing things like pelvic pain, they're missing days off school, they can't play sport, all these kind of things, they really need some attention, and we really need to try and find out what's actually going on. Is it endometriosis, or is it another pelvic pain condition? So it's really good to get a young girl a diagnosis as soon as possible so that we can address these issues and make sure that she lives a full life.
0: So, look, I know we're really projecting a long way ahead here, but does this have the potential to be technology that could be used in much the same way that a mammogram might be used? In other words, it would just happen on a regular basis if you are experiencing any sort of gut issues?
1: Oh, yes. Well, it's more not just the gut issues. It's more pelvic pain. So
0: okay.
1: It's more to do with periods. I think Stuart's research is more to do with

0: irritable bowel syndrome and inflammatory bowel disease and things like that, and looking at endometriosis alongside of it. But we're more concerned with endometriosis that affects the ovaries, the outside of the uterus, and along the bowel as well. But the symptoms are much further than the bowel. It's more like, you know, cyclical pain. And endometriosis can actually occur anywhere in the body as well. But we're really looking at the pelvis at the moment. But your question about can it be like a mammogram, there's no reason why it couldn't be. And the technology that we're developing, we're hoping to roll out so that it can go into any diagnostic radiography practice, and the radiologists can just press a button and say, okay, let's use the Imagendo algorithm to find out whether this young lady has endometriosis.
1: How available is this technology at the moment, and the expertise around it?
0: So, in order to get a transvaginal ultrasound for endometriosis, there's only really one or two places in Adelaide at the moment that can do it. And the problem is that we need to train up the sonographers to be able to do these scans. So not general sonographers or general gynae sonographers haven't really learnt how to do it yet, but there's lots where we're really rolling out education programs to be able to make sure that the sonographers can do this properly. And the government have also just brought in rebates, so for transvaginal ultrasounds for endometriosis. But the patients need to know exactly where to go to get one of these scans that's done by someone who actually knows what they're doing as well.
1: Yeah, so, and I guess that was the point of my question. How accessible is it? And so is the machine that does the transvaginal ultrasound a specialist ultrasound machine?
0: No, it's not. It's just a, well, the probes that they use are a bit thinner than normal.
1: Right.
0: Transvaginal ultrasounds are often done for pregnancy and any other gynecological issues.
1: Okay.
0: However, the techniques used for the endometriosis scans are slightly different, and the sonographer needs to go through a number of different routines. And there was this paper in this group of scientists in about 2016 who designed the way they do it, and it was called the IDEA consensus. And one of our collaborators, Professor George Condis, was part of that group. So since then, the technology to diagnose endometriosis has just got better and better and better. And we're at the stage now that some sonographers can actually pick up what's called superficial endometriosis, which is the tiny little flecks of endometriosis that quite often can't be seen on just any old ultrasound. They have to be the specialist ultrasound to pick that up.
1: So at the moment, without this technology, was I right when I said that the diagnosis can take 7+ years?
0: Oh, yes. And recent information has been 12 and a half years.
1: Oh, really?
0: For diagnosis. And it depends, like, what population group you're in. Are you from the rural and remote area? Are you gender diverse? You know, all these sort of things can affect how long it takes you to get a diagnosis as well.
1: Yeah. So how significant is this for Adelaide? Is anything like this happening elsewhere in the world?
0: No, it's not. And we're really proud of what we've been doing. And we won the Eureka Prize for innovative use of healthcare a couple of years ago. And we've just, our group has come from strength to strength over the past couple of years. But what we really need is some kind of capital investment so that we can roll this algorithm out into something that we can actually sell to diagnostic practices and things like that.
1: It actually has real commercial potential as well.
0: Oh, definitely, definitely. And we're working really hard to try and secure some kind of investment, talking to the government, trying to get more funding through government schemes and things like that. But we really need, you know, a knight in shining armour to come and help us.
1: So I'm going to be a bit brutal here. What sort of money are you looking for?

0: In the next couple of years, we probably, just to get the algorithm out, we probably need a couple of million. That we've got a few different tools in our battalion, and one of those is actually a app called the AAMI app, which we're actually using to help train the sonographers as well. And it'll be like something they can plug into the machines and teach the sonographers how to do these scans. And one of our other team members, who's just submitting her PhD, Alison Deslandes, who's a specialist clinical sonographer, has invented this app. So that's one of our other tools as well.
1: How
0: So,
1: awesome.
0: yeah.
1: Oh, look, I'm super proud of the work you're doing. And I know
0: Oh, thank you.
1: there'll be a lot of women who will be rejoicing at the possibility of this being a much easier process. So
0: Yes.
1: congratulations. I hope you get
0: Thank
1: your I
0: you.
1: hope you find your knight in shining armor.
0: That would
1: Jodie,
0: be
1: lovely to
0: good.
1: talk to you. Thank you so
0: Yeah,
1: much
0: thank you,
1: indeed.
0: Spence.
1: Okay, see
0: Yeah,
1: you.
0: thank
1: Bye-bye.
0: you.
1: Bye. Bye. Dr. Jodie Avery is a research fellow with the Research Robinson Research Institute at the University of Adelaide and a research fellow with SAMRE. 24 past 9 is the time here on 891 ABC Adelaide, South Australia, Broken Hill, 1057 ABC Darwin and the Northern Territory. Before 9 o'clock, I played a little bit of the first-class song Beach Baby, which samples Sibelius. Do you want to hear the whole thing? You know what? It's too bad if you don't, because you're going to anyway.

0: Sandy says, my two favourite songs are this one and Boppin' the Blues. First class, that is Beach Baby, which I mentioned references Sibelius's Fifth Symphony. I just did a bit of reading on it, and we were talking about the commercial aspect of using a piece of music from Sibelius. Turns out the estate of John Sibelius filed a lawsuit against the songwriters for infringing on the copyright of the Sibelius piece. The case was settled out of court, and the Sibelius estate received half of the song's proceeds. There you go. So they chased it up. Also via text, Howie, nice to hear from you. An early girlfriend had two Great Danes. One was a harlequin called Bayliss, and it was after the composer Sibelius. Thank you so much for your company tonight. I think I'm going to go with that idea of contemporary songs that reference classical pieces as part of the jukebox for this forthcoming Thursday night. Suggestions greatly received. Let's do that tomorrow. In the meantime, Phil Clark is next, right after the latest ABC News.
1: If it's being talked about in your community.
2: I don't know what the implications would be on the broader network if Pine Street was made for low cars. What I'd like to do, if the council want to work with the government on a plan, we're up for it.
1: It's on 891 ABC Adelaide.
3: ABC News, good evening. I'm William Howard Evans. New research suggests more than 2 million Indigenous people lived in Australia before European colonisation, at least twice the upper end of previous estimates. A team of Australian archaeologists, historians and ecologists estimate about 2.06 million First Nations people died through disease, violence, displacement and other impacts of colonisation. Within about 70 years of the first fleet's arrival, just 7% of the pre-colonial population remained. Researchers describe the decline as a democratic catastrophe, with the population not expected to return to its 1788 level until 2047. There are warnings One Nation's proposed migration policy would lead Australia straight into a recession. Earlier this week, One Nation unveiled its plan to slash immigration by 750,000 places over 3 years, including cutting international student numbers. The university sector says that would do lasting damage to Australia, leaving the country poorer and less skilled. Journalist and author George Magalijanis says 250,000 a year for 3 years would also crash the economy.
4: There's almost no question that you would go straight into recession if you did that. Now, in that single year in 2021 in lockdown, more people left Australia than came the other way. This is a scale which is three times that year, but for 3 years.
3: A prominent athlete has rejected the suggestion that Alan Jones never kissed him on the lips at a public event in 2015. Here's Ethan Ricks.
5: The prominent athlete known as Complainant M alleges Alan Jones kissed him on the corner of his mouth at a public event in 2015. He said he thought Mr. Jones was going to whisper something in his ear before he kissed him without consent. The court heard the man initially told police that the broadcaster kissed him close to the mouth and not on the lips. Mr. Jones is Barrister Gabriel Bashir suggested that Alan Jones never kissed him at the event, which the man rejected, saying, "Alan Jones kissed me." Mr. Jones has pleaded not guilty to all 22 charges.
3: The Gold Coast mayor has sworn at a journalist and stormed out of a media conference amid questions over a US visit earlier this year. An ABC investigation has revealed inconsistencies over whether Tom

0: Tate actually dined with President Donald Trump at his Florida retreat in February. Councillor Tate lost his cool with a reporter while being asked about who footed the bill for the widely reported meeting.
1: OK, so how much did you pay roughly then? Just so we can understand.
2: It's private.
1: But you said you went there as mayor.
2: It's private. The payment, I just told you, the invoice is payment. What's, why are you so aggressive? Are you from the ABC?
1: Yes.
2: Yeah,
1: excuse me?
0: The UN Human Rights Chief is sounding the alarm on the number of Palestinian bodies being unearthed from the rubble of sites destroyed by Israeli attacks. Volker Turk says the sheer number of bodies is sparking questions about whether war crimes have been committed by Israeli forces in Gaza. A 2024 UN report found Israeli strikes on residential buildings and other civilian sites in the early days of Israel's war may have violated international humanitarian law. Israel has not commented on Mr. Turk's statement, but has previously said it does not deliberately target civilians. Comedy horror series Widow's Bay has swept this year's Emmy Awards. Here's Sara Amir.
3: The Apple TV series has made history for a comedy show, taking home 14 gongs, 6 at the main primetime Emmy Awards today, and another 8 from the Creative Arts Emmys earlier this month. Among them are lead comedy actor for Matthew Rhys.
4: This is purely because of the depraved and twisted mind of Katie Dippold.
3: Rhys is the first man to win 2 lead acting categories in the same year, after also taking home lead actor in a limited or anthology series for The Beast in Me. Of the ceremony's other top awards, The Pitt took home Best Drama, Jean Smart won Best Comedy Actress for Hacks, and The Late Show with Stephen Colbert's final season won Best Variety Series.
0: Republican Mitch McConnell has returned to the US Senate for the first time in 3 months after being hospitalised in June. A statement released on his behalf says the 84-year-old senator became briefly unconscious following a fall in his home and was also treated for mild pneumonia. He's returned looking noticeably more frail than before he was hospitalised. ABC News.
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2: Well, hello and how are you? Philip Clark with you on ABC Radio. This is Nightlife on the local radio network right around the country. You should be getting us loud and clear wherever you are. No problems with transmission tonight. So if you're in the eastern part of the country, the time is 6 minutes past 10. In Western Australia, 6 minutes past 8. In South Australia, Northern Territory, 24 to 10. We're right through the Pacific with Radio Australia. It's 6 minutes past 10 in Port Moresby. In Tuvalu, Fiji and Kiribati, we are 6 minutes past midnight. And in Tonga and Samoa, we are 6 minutes past 1. So you should be getting us, as I say, everywhere. We can get us all around the world through with the World Wide Web as well. 1-300-800-222 is my number. You can text me 0467-922-702. 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Just put Nightlife into the search bar and you can listen to our podcast as well. We've put that chat, which a lot of people liked last night and found very informative, that chat with Dr. Fatima Khan, a women's health doctor, who gave us some tremendous information about menopause and perimenopause. Here's a little.
3: Everyone thinks it's not going to happen to them. Every woman thinks they're not going to. Menopause happens to old women. And normally you have these, you know, images of women with a fat.

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1: Yeah, there's lots more there too. And a lot of our listeners, women in particular, found what Dr. Fatima Khan had to say pretty interesting. So anyway, it's up there as a podcast. So grab it or send it on or recommend it to someone as you wish. All right, coming up tonight in our first hour, on September the 20th, a range of Centrelink and other social security payments and thresholds are going to be indexed, which means changes to the amount some Australians receive, as well as the income and assets limits that determine eligibility for support. We're taking a closer look at this tonight with the man who knows all the answers, Justin Bott. He's the Information Officer with Services Australia. He's been on the program a number of times in the past. Give him a call. 1-300-800-222 is the number. Line's free if you would like to grab one. 1-300-800-222. If you receive the Age Pension, Job Seeker or other Centrelink payments, you might have questions about what these changes mean to you as well. And if you're wondering how the September the 20th changes might affect your payments too, this is your chance to ask Justin. 1-300-800-222. You can send text questions on 0467 922 702, but hey, get it from the horse's mouth directly. 1-300-800-222. Second hour of the program, a new voice joining our nightlife news breakdowns tonight. Ryan Heath is the Australian launch editor of the big global newsroom Politico, probably one of the biggest newsrooms, I would think, in terms of numbers in the world. Ryan's worked previously as Politico's editorial director for global growth and as political editor at Politico in Europe. He's interviewed Anthropic's international special envoy, former US ambassador to Australia, Jeff Bleich, in Canberra today on the issue of where Australia fits in the AI sphere. So we'll talk about that. Then the story of Captain Reg Saunders. Reg was Australia's first Indigenous commissioned army officer. He served with great distinction in North Africa, Greece, Crete, New Guinea during World War II. Came back to Australia before hopping off again to lead Australian troops at the pivotal Battle of Kapyong in the Korean War. Spent 11 months evading capture by the Nazis on Crete. And his nephew, James Saunders, has put together a book about him, so he'll join us to discuss his remarkable life and legacy. Wenli Ma's in. She's just back from the 83rd Venice International Film Festival on The Beautiful Lido. I suppose someone has to do it. And Wenli will give us some recommendations as well. Hey, there's some good news, of course, because there is, well, one of our favourite things, of course, is back, and that's Slow Horses. Season 6 with Gary Oldman is back. If it's not one of your favourite series already, then make sure you mark it down, because it will rapidly become so, I would think. Your chance to have a crack at the Mighty Challenge, that's coming up as well, and issues of the day. The number of people joining the army, joining the Defence Force has risen to a 16-year high. Figures show over 8,000 people signed up just in the last financial year. Were you in it? What was it like? Is it okay as a job? Would you be happy for your kids to join up? 1-300-800-222 is my number. Do we need more anyway? What do you think? Workforce of over 64,000. It's the largest it's been in 25 years. Do we need more? Maybe we do. 1-300-800-222 is my number. If you would like to call, I would love you to be part of it.
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1: All right, talking about the changes coming to Centrelink and other social security payments from September the 20th, several payments and thresholds are being adjusted, including the age pension, job seeker and other income support payments. Also changes to some of the income and assets thresholds that determine how much support you may be eligible to receive. Now, joining us to take us all through this is, to take us through all of this is Justin Bott. Justin is Information Officer with Services Australia. He's across the detail, eligibility and the changes coming into effect. And if he doesn't know tonight, which is unlikely, then he'll find out for you. Justin, g'day. How are you?
4: Good evening. Thanks so much for having me.
1: Nice to have you back too. So tell me, there is a big indexation happening on September the 20th. What is it and what's changing?
4: Yeah, so about 5.3 or so million Australians are going to benefit from an increase in their social security payments. And you're right, the main ones we're talking about is your pensions, like your age pension, disability support pension, carer payment.
1: Yep.
4: But also payments like job seeker payment and parenting payment are all being indexed. Now, this is something that happens twice a year. It happens on the 20th of March.

0: March and the 20th of September. And if you've been on payments for a while, you'll be used to it. You'll realize that the payment changes in the bank account. You just notice that there's those increases. And the really important message is that this is all automatic.
1: Yep.
0: So you don't need to do anything in order for this to happen. You will just see that your bank account is going to have that increase coming through.
1: Yeah, good. So payments being increased include what? All of it?
0: We've got a few. So not all of them go up on the 20th of March and 20th of September. So we'll go through some of the big ones.
1: Yeah.
0: So if you're
1: age pension.
0: So if you're getting a pension, the single rate pension, so if you're a single person, it's gone up by $36.80 a fortnight. So from the 20th of September, it will be $1,237.70. If you're a member of a couple, that's gone up by $55.60 combined. So the new figure is going to be $1,866 combined, or $933 each. If you're getting a payment like parenting payment, if you're getting it at the single rate, so parenting payment as a single person, it's gone up by about $20 a fortnight to $1,082.20. And if you're getting it as a partner, it's now $763 a fortnight, so it's gone up by about $14 or so. With JobSeeker payment, there's a whole lot of different levels of JobSeeker payment depending on your circumstances, but two that we'll look at. If you are single, 22 or over with no kids, the rate's gone up by over $16 a fortnight. It's going to be $833.70. If you're single, 22 or over with kids, it's gone up by about $17 a fortnight. It's now $892.80. Okay. Now, what's going to happen is that the first payment that you receive after the 20th of September is what I call a hybrid payment. There'll be a few days at the old rate and then be a few days at the new. And then it's your second fortnightly payment after the 20th of September that you'll actually see your new full rate coming through.
1: Okay. If you think that things aren't right or you're not sure you're getting the right amount, what's the best way to check?
0: Well, you'd be able to look now if you are online. So if you're looking at your MyGov account either through the MyGov website, my.gov.au, or through your MyGov app, you look at the payment summary, you can actually have a look at the payments that are expected to come into the future. So you should be able to see those payments coming through. Now, using the age pension as an example, we know that about 2/3 of the people that are getting the age pension are presently getting the full rate.
1: Yep.
0: So they will be seeing that full rate increase coming through. If you're getting a part rate pension, there are a couple of other things that occur on the 20th of September that could impact on you. You might not necessarily get the full increase coming through because we do some other things in the background that could have an impact on that rate.
1: Mm-hmm. Okay, 1-300-800-222. Let's go to some calls. Matt from Albury is first up. G'day, Matt.
2: G'day, mate. How you going?
1: Good.
2: Got a question for people that actually work and receive the pension.
1: Mm-hmm.
2: So we're allowed to work roughly 25 hours a week.
1: Mm.
2: Is it going to sort of impact the amount of hours or the amount that we actually receive at the end of it? I know that there's an amount that we can sort of work before we lose it completely. Can you sort of like fill us in on what they sort of are?
0: Yeah, for sure. So just clarifying, because the rules are a bit different depending on what pension and how old you are. So Matt, are we talking about being over 67 years of age?
2: No, being just on a disability pension.
0: Okay.
2: And been on it for longer than sort of like 10 years.
0: Okay, so when we index the pension, what that also means is that we index the cutoff point, so the point where the pension can't be paid any longer because your income is too high. Matt, are you single or are you a member of a couple?
2: I'm married, but yeah, it's more or less for a friend of mine that does sort of work. He's on a pension. He's always worried about it.
0: So he's
2: single. So yeah.
0: All right. So the cutoff point under the income test for a single person who's getting a pension, it's now $70,236 in assessable income per annum. So that's increased because the amount of pension has increased. The only qualification I'll put in with a disability support pension, it's not just the income test that you need to think about, because it does get to a point where you might be working too many hours to actually qualify under the disability support pension as well. So you might be fine under the rates under the income test, but if you do too many hours, you may actually end up not being able to qualify because you're able to work too much.
2: Okay.
0: Best thing to do is go to the website, which is servicesaustralia.gov.au, click on the panel at the front that says health and disability, and you'll be able to get the details of the work hours in there.
2: Now, is it true that the those 24, whatever the hours are, let's say 25, the actual hours are actually included from home to work is part of those hours as well?
0: Now, it's changed a few months ago. It's now like, I think it's something like 100 hours over a four-week period rather than a straight 25 hours a week.
2: Okay.
0: And look, I don't want to lead you the wrong way. I can't remember. There is something in there about that. I just can't remember what it is. So the best thing for you, mate, to do is to go to the website and it'll be able to tell you.
2: It's just tricky to sort of understand when you sort of read it rather than get it firsthand. But no,
0: yeah,
2: that's,
0: okay.
2: That's great, mate. Cheers for that.
1: Thanks, Matt. Bye on you. Bye-bye. Good luck with it. I think Matt was asking for someone else. But anyway, that's okay. 1-300-800-222. Hey, here's a cracker. Here's a cracker, Justin. Bill from Callista says, with my dad, early this year, we decided to get my dad registered to get the pension, more in case we needed to get into a nursing home. When trying to register him for Centrelink, the system refused to set him up online because he was over 100. It would have been fine if he was 99 and 11 months, but at 100, he was supposed to jog into a Centrelink office to show he was still alive, even though he still had a Medicare card and paying tax via the ATO. Why is it not linked? Is that right?
0: I have never heard that
1: Seems
0: before,
1: unlikely.
0: But I'm sorry if
1: there's a lot of people more than 100 these days.
0: Yeah, I'm sorry, Bill, mate. I haven't heard that one before. The best thing I'd say we'd be doing was to be give us a call and then see if they can help you over the phone. And for older Australians, that phone number is 1-3-2-3-0-0.
1: 1-3-2-3-0-0.
0: Yeah, so give them a call and see if they can help you go from there. Yeah,
1: it doesn't seem likely, does it?
0: The only thing I can think of is that there might be some sort of
1: computer thing.
0: Computer thing, but there's no reason why a person of that age can't apply for a pension. That's certainly not against the rules that people you can't apply that age.
1: You can get a pension when you're 100.
0: You absolutely can. Yes.
1: 1-300-800-222 is my number. Justin Bott is with us. Justin's an expert in all matters in relation to pensions and benefits. Lorraine from Perth. Hello, Lorraine.
3: Hi. Yeah, thanks for taking my call.
1: Pleasure.
3: I got a message from the ATO about a month ago to say that they had some superannuation on hold. So I got in touch with them, and it's true, I'm getting some money.
0: Mm-hmm.
3: But when I asked at Centrelink whether it would affect my pension, they said probably. The amount is $8,845.
0: So, Lorraine, is that just that's a lump sum that's been sitting with the ATO that hasn't?
3: Yes.
0: Yeah. And again, I'm going to ask you, forgive me for asking this, are you single or are you a member of a couple?
3: I'm married, yeah.
0: Okay. So if you are a member of a couple who owns their own home, you're allowed to have $499,000 in assessable assets before the pension starts to be affected by the amount of assets that you own.
3: Certainly wouldn't make that much.
0: So if you're under that limit, then an extra, you do have to tell us that you've received the money.
3: Yeah,
0: but if you're under the $499,000, then I'm really not seeing how an extra $8,000 would actually have an impact on the rate of payment you're getting.
3: Good, that's great. But I've got an appointment with them to because they want to know my full financial situation, which isn't great, you know.
0: Yeah,
3: it'll help a lot, but you know. Thanks for taking my call.
0: A pleasure.
3: It makes me feel good.
1: Thank you. Absolute pleasure, Lorraine. Thank you. Bye-bye. 1-300-800-222. Justin Botts with us, Community Information Officer with Services Australia. John Boy says, I had a lot of trouble transferring the address of my 106-year-old father-in-law that lives with me. Some cases I almost gave up. Anyway, I don't know why that's the case. We don't know why that's the case. John from Lower Portland. G'day, John.
4: Oh, g'day, Phil. G'day, Justin. Yeah, I had a motor vehicle accident about 3 years ago. I got a payout just before Christmas last year when I was due to get a pension, and I still can't get a pension. They say it's a preclusion period, even though the accident wasn't my fault.
0: Mm-hmm.
4: So I haven't had any payments. I did get some workers' comp up until March, but I've had nothing since then, and I still haven't got a pension card, so I'm paying full price for medicines and stuff. So
0: right.
4: I was wondering why that is the case when people that I know have got $400,000 and they're going to get their pension.
0: Yeah, no, I can hear the frustration there, John. Compensation is treated differently to really any other sort of money. So what if you have what's called a preclusion period, it's a period of time that we can't pay you, because it must be that within that compensation payment that you've received, there's a period where it's basically reimbursing you for the loss of capacity to earn. So it's in effect paying you an income, but it's paying it to you as a lump sum. And because you've got that period of time, we aren't able to pay you while that's all going on. What I would be really recommending for you, because you do have to work through with that, you know, how do I manage the money? I've got a lump sum. Some of it I can spend, but some of it I've got to make sure I keep to look after myself as time goes by. Mm-hmm. What I would suggest you do is, if you're able to, give us again on that phone number, 1-3-2-3-0-0. But what I want you to do is, when they ask you for the reason for your call, say the words financial information service. Mm-hmm. You'll then be put through to one of our financial information service officers who can talk through with you the timing of that, what you need to think about with the lump sum, how to manage the money to look after yourself, when you'll be eligible for a pension because of that lump sum. If you're not eligible for it now, it doesn't mean you won't be eligible for it forever, but there will be a period of time where we can't pay you. Mm-hmm. Let those guys help you work through where you stand, and then you'll know, all right, if this is how long I've got to look after myself for, then this is how long I look after myself for. But they'll give you the guidance from that. So 1-3-2-3-0-0, say the words financial information service when you ask for the reason for your call. Let that free information service help you out.
4: And so I'm still not eligible for a pension card to get cheaper medicines or anything?
0: You can only get a pensioner concession card if you're actually eligible for a pension, but there are other concession cards that you may be eligible for. Are you over 67?
4: Yes, I'm nearly 68.
0: Okay, so we have another one that's called the Commonwealth Seniors Health Card. It gives you the same prescription benefits as a pensioner concession card. Doesn't have an assets test. But ring that number. The Financial Information Service will cover all those sorts of things for you and really be able to say, well, these are the other concession options you have. Yes. It's not just a pension or concession card, so let the FIS help you.
4: Okay. And the number again, sorry?
0: 1-3-2-3-0-0, and make sure you say the words Financial Information Service when asked for why you're calling.
4: Okay, thank you.
0: Pleasure.
1: Thank you. Is there an income test on the pension or concession card?
0: Because it's linked to the pension, it's just the pension income test. So in order to get the pension or concession card, it comes automatically with age pension, disability support pension, carer payment, right, as well as some others. As long as you have a dollar of pension eligibility, you get the full pension or concession card.
1: Okay. All righty. I thought this was an inquiry about a pension, but it's not. Joe from Long Warrie says, my mum turned 92 today. She's done well for a woman who birthed 10 children. I'm number 9. Good on you, Joe. Happy birthday, Mrs. Long Warrie, if that's your name. Good on you. All righty, 1-300-800-222 is the number. Pauline from Epping says, gents, I'm withdrawing $8,000 from my super. I'm 72 and retired. I receive a part pension. Do I need to notify Centrelink?
0: Yes, you do need to tell us that you've done that. We are counting when you're over age pension age, means you're over 67, we do count your super. Mm-hmm. If you pull that money out and you put it into a bank account, we treat it exactly the same. So it won't necessarily make any difference to your payment that you've done it, but we do need to know that it's moved.
1: Okay. But it shouldn't affect your eligibility in one way or the other.
0: No, it won't affect how much you're getting. They're both what we call deemed financial assets.
1: Right.
0: And we treat bank accounts, super funds, share portfolios, most account-based pensions as the same thing, mm-hmm. which means it actually doesn't matter where the money is amongst any of those different types of products. But I'm assuming if you're taking the money out, if you're going to spend it, then certainly let us know as you're spending the money as the balance goes down, because if you are getting a part rate pension, that can make a difference as you're using up your assets. But, yes, you are required to tell us that the money's moved, but it doesn't necessarily mean that it's actually going to have any impact on your pension. It's certainly not treated as $8,000 worth of income or anything like that.
1: No, yeah. I think it was probably her question, Pauline. Yeah. Thanks, Pauline. I hope that sorts things out for you. Karen from Kapalabar. G'day, Karen.
5: Oh, good evening. How are you?
1: Not bad. I got it right. I got it right this time.
5: I know. I was like, what the?
1: Anyway, so what's up? Your husband retired before you?
5: Yes, he did. He retired about 3 years before me. I retired just before I was 65, probably 2 months before I was 65, and mainly to support him. And I just don't understand. I actually have two questions. The first one is, said to my husband, well, you know, like we use pretty much all the super that he had, apart from a couple hundred thousand, in paying off the mortgage, so we're rent-free and everything. And it was like we had to fight tooth and nail to get him any sort of financial help from the government. And he got a part pension for a couple of years whilst I was working. And I wasn't on a huge salary. I was under on just under 100,000 per annum. And then when I retired, I didn't have a lot in my super because I didn't have a job through my working career that paid more than 50 grand a year.
1: So what's your question here, Karen?
5: My story is that my question is that why, because we've been paying our taxes and everything, why does Centrelink pay us individually into different bank accounts? Like I get paid fortnightly into my bank account for the pension. He gets paid into his bank account for the pension. Why don't they recognise us as married couple?
1: And just pay it into one account,
5: Why is that? Why?
1: Justin?
0: That would actually be because on the application for the pension, although you're a member of a couple, you both lodge your own applications for the pension. If you've given us separate bank accounts, we'll pay it into separate bank accounts. So there's no, we don't assume from that perspective that you all want the money to go together. We will put the money where you ask
1: can
0: us
1: you
0: to
1: put it. Can you
0: change that? Yeah, absolutely. If it doesn't work for you, you can change it whenever you want to. But you've got to change it to an account where your name's on the account. So you can't change it into an account where you don't have access, but you can change it anytime.
1: Do you got a joint account, Karen?
5: Well, I have access and legal rights to the.
1: But your name's not on the account.
0: Yeah, if your name isn't on the account, even though you may have legal access, we actually won't recognise that. We're not going to put your money into an account where we can't guarantee that you've got access to that money, basically.
1: Why don't you open a joint account, Karen?
5: Yeah, well, I don't know what the cost or what is involved with doing that.
1: Well, it won't cost you anything.
5: Oh, okay.
0: Just have a quick chat with your bank. Yeah. They'll be able to do that pretty quickly.
1: Yeah. Sort it out with your bank, Karen. Thank you. Bye-bye. Thank you. Bye. 1-300-800-222 is the number. I can see the logic of that. You're not going to pay money into someone's account that wasn't the applicant.
0: No, we want to make sure you've got access to your money. That's right. The number one priority,
1: Okay, 1-300-800-222. Taz from Melbourne. G'day, Taz.
6: G'day, guys. I am totally blind. I'm on the disability support pension, disability support pension blind. I started working over the last year. It's about February, March at Deafblind Victoria here in Melbourne. Now, under the Disability Support Pension Blind, we are not asset or means tested. However, I have rung Centrelink. I have emailed Hank Yongan's team and have asked them because I am constantly every fortnight before I get my actual pension that I received today, for example, every fortnight on a Friday, I have to report my earnings. Now, under the Disability Support Pension Blind, if you are a blind pensioner, like a blind person who's just joined today, yes, you would have to

0: you would be means tested, but I joined back in 2003 when I was 16, obviously when the means testing wasn't. So they're only now, so they're means testing it, not for the blind people that are like me who have been on it for many years. It's more if you're a newcomer to it, say you lose your sight and you're a newcomer to it today, you would then be means tested. How on earth do I get Centrelink to just recognize it? And because there's a checkbox they've got to clear, but no one's helping in the system. Because the only reason why I found out this is when I first started getting paid through Deafblind Victoria,
1: yep.
0: I got shock of my life. I woke up on a Tuesday. On the Tuesday morning, I went, holy carambas, I have got no money. What happened? I went in and they said, no, you have to report, blah, blah, blah. And I explained the situation, yep. And they refused to, you know, and I've rung the Centrelink, I've rung sickness and carers line, disability, okay. You name it.
2: Let Justin have a go.
1: Look, you are quite right in the fact that the Disability Support Pension Blind is income and assets test exempt. If somebody meets the qualifications now, it's still income and assets test exempt. So that's not an old, it's only for people that have been on it for a while. It's still existing and current. The reason that I think you're reporting is not actually because you're reporting the income that you are doing, but the hours that you are working. So that's potentially, that's my guess, is that potentially the reason with the disability support pension, there is that condition of a certain, if you work too many hours, you actually don't meet the qualification requirements because you're working too many hours. Not so much that you're earning too much, but there's only a certain number of hours that you're able to work. If you can work more than that, then do you actually qualify under the disability, the medical side of the payment? So I'm actually thinking that you're reporting every fortnight because you're telling us the number of hours that you're doing, not the fact that the impact is that the income is actually having an impact on the rate of payment that you're getting.
0: Because I know a couple of other blind people who are in the same situation with other blindness companies, and they're having that same issue that I'm having. And apparently there is some sort of checkbox that they need to clear at Centrelink on their end. And I know that if you, for example, if you are getting rent assistance...
1: I was just about to ask you that question. Yeah, are you...
0: don't have rent assistance, nor do I need it.
1: Okay, so that's...
0: And you'd have to report.
1: Yeah, okay. No, having a look at our website, which I am looking at now, there is an issue. There's something that's not working right near. So, Taz, if you don't mind, that is something that's not working with you. So can we get your details? So if we... Philip, put you back to the producer and we'll see...
2: I'll put you back on hold, Taz. We'll get some details from you and Justin and his team will sort you out. Okay.
0: Oh, and I didn't get my money.
2: Thanks, Taz. Thanks, Taz. Okay. Don't hang up. Hang on, and Justin will sort. Justin will get your number and sort you out, and see what we can do. 1-300-800-222 is the number. Darren from Brizzy says, "Phil, my amazing wife produced 8 children." Gee whiz, Darren. Okay, meaning we had 10 people on Medicare. The last child has his own Medicare number because no one in IT thought to leave more than 2 digits on the family cards. Could our centenarians be suffering the same 3-digit age issue? A worrying sign of the digital future. Computer says no. Maybe. Maybe. You're a busy man, Darren, and your wife is even busier. 1-300-800-222. Good luck to you. Jani from Melbourne. G'day, Jani.
3: Good evening. How are you going?
2: Not bad.
3: My concern is, I have been told that I am entitled to an Italian pension.
2: Mm-hmm.
3: And it's a question of just going through the process of undertaking and waiting their assessment, their sort of back and forth with the Australian government. There is some reciprocal agreement.
2: Mm-hmm.
3: Now, if I were to receive this Italian pension, how would it affect my Australian pension? Is it based on a means test?
1: The Italian pension, what you're getting, so what you'll receive from Italy is not means tested. When you receive that payment, we just treat it like any other normal source of income under the income test. Yes. So depending on the rest of the sources of income that you receive, yes, there's an amount of money that you can earn every fortnight where your pension isn't affected. And then for every dollar that you receive over that, the pension goes down by 50 cents. Right. So if there is enough of you've got enough income to start reducing your pension under the income test, then basically for every dollar you get for the Italian pension, 50 cents of your Australian pension won't be counted. You won't get that any longer, but you're getting the dollar from the Italian pension to more than make up for that.
3: Right. The pension will fluctuate from euros to Australian dollars.
1: Yeah, so we do that on the beginning of the month.
3: Yep.
1: So once a month, we just take the – it's not – you're right. I mean, that's a minute-by-minute, day-by-day sort of change, but we won't do that.
3: Yes.
1: So we take the value of the exchange rate at the beginning of the month.
3: Yeah.
1: That's the figure that we'll use for the overseas pensions for that month and then revalue that. But you are right in saying because of the exchange rate, if you are income tested, your pension will have some fluctuations month by month just as it corresponds to what the exchange rate does.
2: Okay.
3: My understanding is that pensions vary. You can get a minimum pension, a mid pension, and you can get a maximum pension depending on your contribution.
1: Mm-hmm.
3: So that's not means tested in Italy.
1: No.
3: So you can get as little as 500 euro per calendar month, and you could get, say, 3,000, 4,000, 10,000 euro per calendar month, depending how...
2: Sure.
1: Yep.
2: Okay.
1: So the more that you're right about that, and the more that you'll get from the Italian pension, then the more that you'll be affected by the income test. But again, it's that 50 cents in every dollar.
2: Okay. All right, Johnny, thank you. Thanks for the call. Nick's due to retire in 6 months. G'day, Nick.
4: Hey, good evening, gentlemen.
2: Hanging out for it, Nick?
4: It can't come quick enough. Been working in the transport industry for 45 years.
2: Yeah, I get it, yep.
4: And I'm out in 6 months. Early April of next year.
2: Yep, okay.
4: Just a general inquiry as to when should I start the ball rolling to apply for the pension? And is it a one-on-one meeting or is it done online? I don't know the ins and outs of it.
1: Yeah, great questions, Mick. So just ask, are you over 67 already?
4: No, I will be 67 early April.
1: Okay, so...
4: of next year.
1: You can start the application for the age pension up to 13 weeks before you become eligible for the age pension. Now, that's either because you turn age pension age, which is 67, or you're already over 67 and you know, for example, that you're going to retire in 6 months' time. And you can get a letter from your employer that confirms you're going to retire in 6 months' time. So you can lodge up to 13 weeks early. We really encourage you to do that. It just means that a lot of the back office processing is all happening in the background and that when you turn age pension age, so when you turn 67, the pension is basically pretty easy to just click on. You absolutely can do that online, which is through your MyGov account linked to your Centrelink record. So if you've... Most of us have already got a MyGov account because we need it for Medicare for tax. So just make sure you've got your MyGov account linked to Centrelink. If you need any help or guidance on how to do that, first thing I recommend is the website. There's videos on there that you can look at about how to lodge applications for pensions and those sorts of things. You are always within your, if you want to, you can always give us a call or you can pop into your local service centre if you need help. One of the best bits of advice I can give you when you're looking at lodging an application for the pension is to try and get as much of your supporting documents up front, right from the word go. So use that 13-week window to get things like your proof of identity, your proof of age, your proof of your income and assets. And if you can lodge it all in one go, that will just make it that much easier for us to process instead of us having to write back to you and ask for information and then you've got to get it back to us.
4: Okay, and documents... is there a guideline of what documents you need, obviously your license, marriage certificate?
1: Yeah, that's an awesome question. So if you go online, one of the nice things about lodging an application for a pension online is that it's smart in that it doesn't ask you questions it doesn't need to ask you. And then when you finish the application, it will go through everything that you said and said, now that you've answered yes to these questions, we need these supporting documents. So you'll actually get a shopping list at the end of the things that you need to provide with it. If you go with the paper claim, the information's on the paper claim, but it's just, you know, it'll cover all circumstances. You just got to go through to find out the ones that are appropriate to you. But yeah, online, it's that shopping list. Take that, fill that out, take it with you. It'll be easy for you.
2: Okay. Good luck, Nick.
4: 13 weeks prior.
1: 13 weeks prior.
2: Hey, Nick, what time of the afternoon is it going to happen? Next April.
4: It'll be happening the morning of my birthday when I wake up.
2: Good luck with it, Nick.
4: Okay.
2: You're on the downhill stretch now, mate. Good on you.
4: That's correct. Thank you.
2: See you, Nick. Bye-bye. 1-300-800-222. Hey, here's an odd one, Justin. I'm with Justin Bott, who is the Community Information Officer with Services Australia. Rose from Corroy says, I transfer $1,000 a fortnight to my ex-husband who's serving a prison sentence in the Philippines. He eventually pays me back as funds are available. We have no loan agreement. I'm now eligible for the age pension. How does this affect my gift? How does this affect the gifting rules?
1: Yeah, that's you will probably need to have a chat with us about that one, Rose. Yeah. That is complicated. You can have loans without having a formal loan agreement, or you can have a gift where you. But the basic premise is, with a gift, you don't intend the money. There's no expectation the money's coming back. With a loan, there is an underlying expectation that the money is going to be coming back, and we don't treat them exactly the same. With a gift, you're allowed to give $10,000 in a single financial year, no more than $30,000 over a rolling five-year period. With a loan, every dollar you loan counts. So there's no free areas or anything like that. So if I loan $5,000, then that's going to be counted as a $5,000 financial asset. Where that won't necessarily be the case with a gift. But I really think that, yes, you will need to think through how you're filling in that application, and you probably need to have a chat with us to talk through those particular circumstances because, yeah, that's not a usual one for us, and the claim might not properly answer, or you might not answer the claim in the way that you really intended just because you didn't fully understand what it is that we're asking. So give us a call when you're looking at applying.
2: Okay. All righty, 1-300-800-222 is my number. Christine from Mount Claremont. Hi, Christine.
5: Hello.
2: Hi, Christine. What's your question, Christine?
5: Thank you very much for your interesting program. My question is, why is it that when you sell your home, which is not, and you're on a pension, and you're not classified as a homeowner, then you move into a retirement village and suddenly the rental assistance is, you don't qualify for it. Why not? Because you no longer have the asset as a home.
1: Yeah.
5: And yet people in Pepe Grove and Dalkeith and all those lovely subjects getting on the age pension, they get rental assistance even though on the age pension, but in retirement villages you don't.
1: No, you're right. So there are special rules that goes with retirement villages. Some people in retirement villages are eligible for rent assistance, but it's all based on the lump sum that you pay when you go into the retirement village in the first place. It's called the entry contribution. And the figure that we're looking at here is $267,000. So if you pay more than $267,000 to go into a retirement village, although you don't have your name on any title deeds, although you don't necessarily own the land, though some retirement villages do allow you to own bits and pieces. But yeah, most of them, with most retirement villages, what you're doing is you're paying for a 99-year lease. So you're basically paying for the right to live in that retirement village for the rest of your life. The size of the lump sum will determine if we think you're a homeowner or not. So say you paid $500,000 to go in. We will treat that $500,000 as if it is the value of the home that you own, which means we say that you're a homeowner, but we don't count the $500,000. We exempt it, so it's not going to be affecting your pension as an assessable asset. But because you're a homeowner, you aren't able to get rent assistance for your ongoing fees like your maintenance fees. If you pay under $267,000, then the lump sum that you pay, you are defined by us as being a non-homeowner. The lump sum that you pay is treated as a non-income generating asset, so we'll have that as an asset sitting in your record. but you can get rent assistance for the ongoing maintenance fees. So it's all based on how much you pay to go into the village in the first place.
5: But that's so unfair. I mean, why should, I wouldn't have given up my home if I'd known that.
1: Look, I'm sorry, Rose.
5: Because they're a lease for life. You don't get the value of the land when, even though you purchase a unit at the lease for life, you don't get, you get an exit fee, which is only part of the incoming fee that you pay. You don't get any value of the land when you leave. You don't get anything. In fact, you have to pay out to have it refurbished.
1: But what, I mean, behind all that, unfortunately, and though I understand what you're saying, they're the rules that we have to operate within. But I will say that we are exempting the value of that lump sum. So we don't count the $500,000 or whatever that was coming through. That's not looked at when we're working out the effect on your pension. If it was counted, then that lump sum may have an impact on your pension as well. So these are the rules that they are. It's that $267,000 is the figure. That's what determines whether you're a homeowner or non-homeowner when you're going into a retirement village.
5: Really, anybody pays that amount these days.
1: Yeah, there are. You're right in saying that. There are some specialist retirement villages that may not actually. Usually, there might be a faith-based one, so a church might be operating one where they don't actually charge lump sums, but they pay larger maintenance fees. So you are in effect paying rent. But you're right. If you're a lot of your commercial retirement villages, you will be paying more than $267,000.
5: Yes.
2: Okay. Thanks, Christine.
5: Start lobbying,
2: Christine. See ya. 1-300-800-222. The BBC is just reporting that the number of centenarians in Japan, this is people over 100, has gone over 100,000. So I bet you their computer systems recognise people.
1: Were they listening to us?
2: Yeah, I know. How about that? 1-300-800-222 is my number. Justin Botts with us, Community Information Officer from Services Australia.
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2: Felicity from Avoca. Hello, Felicity.
8: Yes, hi. I'm just ringing up to make an inquiry. Mm-hmm. When you fill out the Cancel My Health registration form that you can get off the internet because you need to cancel your health record, there's two addresses, and one's GPO Box 9942 in Sydney and the other one's GPO Box 9942 in Canberra. Would you be able to tell me which is the correct address?
1: Felicity, I actually don't know, but hopefully we might be able to give you an answer. If you hold on, we'll hopefully be able to give you an answer before the show is over.
2: Hang on, Felicity, I'll come back to you in a sec. We'll just get our lab rats onto the job and get an answer for you. 1-300-800-222 is the number. David from Hobart. Hello, David.
9: Hi. My question is, I was on a pension with my wife. When my wife died, I was the main earner. I lost the pension. But what I have noticed, it doesn't seem to take into account how much tax you're paying. Now, my income comes, because I worked in the UK for most of my working life, my income comes from the UK. And when I did the assets test and so on, it didn't seem to take into account how much actual tax I was paying. You know, it could make a difference if it did take into account tax I was paying.
1: Yeah, no, unfortunately, David, when we're looking at those sorts of income, it's certainly for things like wages or pensions coming through, it's the gross payment, not based on the taxable payment.
9: Yeah.
1: And, I mean, there are reasons for that, because people with clever accountants that are getting the same income may be able to get more pension if we were basing it on the after payment figure rather than the before one. So when it's things like the UK pension, it's how much are they paying you, that's the assessable income.
9: Yeah.
1: For Services Australia, it's just important to say that we have our own assessment of income, which is not the same as the Australian Taxation Office. So when we're looking at what we call assessable income, doesn't mean it's going to relate to what the Australian Taxation Office or how the ATO will treat that that income at the same time.
2: Okay.
9: Yeah. It's just that I've got friends who, you know, who are getting more than me because they don't actually pay much tax at all. But there we go. Okay, thanks very much.
2: Okay, bye. No worries. Thank you. All righty, 1-300-800-222. Ryan from Perth. G'day, Ryan. Sorry you've been waiting on there. Hello.
10: No, that's all right, Phil. Thanks for taking my call.
2: Pleasure.
10: I just

0: wanted to ask Justin about the childcare subsidy. So I've had a couple of tax returns where I've had to pay some tax.
1: Mm-hmm.
0: When I've done that, I've seen that I've earned a bit more than I thought I was.
1: Mm-hmm.
0: And then I've thought, wow, have I not done my income test accurately for the childcare subsidy? And is that why I'm paying a bit more tax than I thought I was going to be? I was just maybe asking if I increase that amount that I declared in my income test, would I pay less tax?
1: Not tax as such, because the childcare subsidy isn't about the tax that you do or don't pay, but it's the amount that you, the excess amount that you have to pay to the childcare centre, depending on what your income is. Certainly for, if you declare your income and give us an annual estimate of what you think you're going to earn in the financial year, and the figure that you get back from the ATO is more than the one that you estimated, then we will be with it. And we're doing it right now. We're balancing childcare subsidy right now with people that have been lodging their tax returns since the beginning of July. We compare the income that you thought you were going to earn with the income that you actually earned. And if you earned more than you thought, then you may have been receiving more of childcare subsidy than you should have. And then that will cause a debt with Services Australia, which is different to the amount of tax that you pay. If you're worried about that, then you can, well, if you want to, overestimate your income. It means that we potentially give you less childcare subsidy fortnight by fortnight, but then when you lodge your tax return, if we've underpaid you because you estimated higher than you actually got, we'll actually give you a bonus, a top-up, and make up the difference.
2: Okay. Thank you, Ryan. Thanks for that, Justin. I think we may have answered this. If I transfer $300,000 from my bank account into a RAD, a refundable accommodation deposit, in an aged care facility, is that money assessed for the age pension?
1: It's not. We haven't actually talked about that one. The refundable accommodation deposit is a lump sum that you pay when you go into aged care. It is an exempt asset for age pension. It's not an exempt asset for the means test for aged care itself.
2: Yeah.
1: So in working out what your means tested fee would be, the lump sum that you pay on entry will count to that. But we don't look at it when we're working out the rate of pension that you're getting.
2: Okay, there you go. All right, 1-300-800-222. John from Adelaide. John, g'day. Hi, John.
3: Hi. What I want to know, I'm a pensioner.
2: Yeah.
3: Now, at the end of electric to take from the super, you have to take, I think it's about 8% or 7%, something like that.
2: Yeah, depending how old you are. Yep.
3: Yes, right. Now, that money that you get, let's say you get $10,000, what happens to that money? Do you have to till that to Centrelink? What are you doing with that money?
2: Okay.
1: So from an income perspective, unless you've been on pensions for a long time and you've, like, since 2017, you've had this in the same fund since 2017, this is what we call a deemed financial asset now, which means that we don't actually ask what your level of drawdown is. We will deem it, and the deeming rate's actually going up on the 20th September. It becomes 1.75% at the lowest rate and then the maximum of 3.75%. So if you're required to take down 7 or 8%, we're not going to look at that in the form of income. We're going to deem it at the 3.75% maximum. So that's the assessable income we take. From our perspective, it's just, where did you put the money? So if your bank account's gone up because you've drawn your 8%, particularly if you decided to do it as a once-a-year lump sum rather than bits and pieces throughout the year, then it might have movement in the bank account, and that could cause a little bit of a change. But other than that, it's just reporting the fact that your bank balance has gone up and down. Now, we have an answer for Felicity, who was ringing up beforehand about which address to do.
2: Oh, yeah.
1: It's the Canberra one. Is the one that we're going for. So GPO box 9942 Canberra ACT 2601.
2: What was it?
1: 9942.
2: Okay, good. Someone got confused on the text line. Says, hang on, isn't PO box 9994 the ABC's opponent? Yes, it is. That's ours. The ABC is 9994 in every capital city. So, you know, it's named after, what's after Don Bradman's batting average. True but fun fact.
1: I did not know that. There we go.
2: 1-300. It was Talbot Duck Manton, who a long time and storied general manager of the ABC, who set it up. Don Bradman, as you know, famously in test matches, averaged 99.94. If he hadn't had a duck in his last one, he would have averaged 100. Mm. That famous figure, of course, has become the post office box number for the ABC in every capital city. So it's easy to remember. Justin, we're running out of time. Just quickly, is there anything quickly else that we haven't covered before you leave that you would like to mention?
1: Only that, and just a reminder that the change that's coming, it's an automatic change, so you don't need to do anything. Just you'll see that coming through from the bank account. Right. There is those changes to deeming rates that take it coming into effect from the 20th September, so there will be a little bit of increased assessable income for those people that are income tested. But again, that will just be partially offset by the CPI increase of the pension as well.
2: Okay. And that telephone number again, if you want to make a telephone inquiry, 132300.
1: 132300, yep.
2: Yeah, 132300. Sorry, that's the way you're saying it.
1: That's the way I say it.
2: I've just received the hairy eyeball from you. Justin, always a pleasure to have you in. Appreciate it. Go well, and we'll get you back.
1: Thank you so much.
2: Thank you. Justin Bott is a Community Services Information Officer from Services Australia. All right, coming up after the news, we have the Nightlife News Breakdown led by Politico. So that's coming up then. So see you on the other side of the news.
4: If it's being talked about in your community.
5: 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What I'd like to do, if the council want to work with the government on a plan, we're up for it.
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6: This is ABC News with David Rollins. The nation's Race Discrimination Commissioner says Pauline Hanson's language about First Nations Australians is dehumanising. Evelyn Manfield has more.
7: Speaking on a Conservative podcast last year, Senator Hanson called Indigenous Australians the most primitive race on earth. When the comments resurfaced yesterday, they were swiftly and widely condemned, including by politicians across federal parliament. The Race Discrimination Commissioner has added to the criticism, saying when public figures use language that dehumanises entire groups of people, it causes real harm. Senator Hanson today said she didn't intend to upset anyone, and if she's offended people, she'll apologise for that.
6: The UN's World Food Programme says South Sudan's hunger crisis is becoming increasingly catastrophic. A combination of violence, extreme weather and dwindling aid is leaving millions of people in the country without food. More than half of the country's population struggles to find food daily, while 2.2 million children require urgent nutritional support. The WFP's Matthew Hollingworth is warning that over a million people in South Sudan could lose access to life-saving food and nutrition assistance by October.
8: Conflict, displacement, economic hardship, climate shocks, and the situation in neighbouring Sudan are all converging to push millions of people deeper into vulnerability.
6: Northern Territory Police are urging witnesses to come forward with at least three people still on the run after allegedly stealing an Australian Defence Force security ute in Darwin. Here's Courtney Barrett-Peters with the story.
9: Yesterday afternoon, police say an intruder broke into Darwin's RAAF base, assaulting a service member and carjacking a security vehicle. Officers followed the ute down the Stuart Highway, but later lost sight of it in Palmerston. Almost 12 hours later, police say the vehicle was seen driving erratically with at least three people inside at a petrol station in Coolalinga. Around the same time, it's alleged those inside the ute stole from a home at Zakoli. Investigations into the incidents are continuing.
6: The Victorian government has announced it will delay land acquisition for the controversial Western Renewables Link until next year, a move the opposition says is politically motivated ahead of the election. Ethan Seidemann takes up the story.
10: Many landowners have opposed the project, which will require the compulsory acquisition of land to run transmission lines through farms in the state's west to the outer fringe of Melbourne. Today, Premier Ben Carroll announced land acquisition would be delayed until a new independent cost assessment of the project is finished. Mr. Carroll says it's about saving Victorians money, but Shadow Regional Development Minister Danny O'Brien says it's about winning votes in marginal seats.
11: They're trying to con Western Victorians that they are actually going to pause this project.
10: The government says the cost assessment will be complete by the end of the year.
6: Convicted murderer Susan Neill Fraser is free to protest her innocence in public after a Supreme Court judge ruled a parole condition preventing her from doing so was invalid. Adam Langenberg explains.
12: Neill Fraser was found guilty of murdering her partner, Bob Chappell, aboard his yacht in Hobart in 2009. She served 13 years in jail and was released on parole in 2022. Supreme Court Justice Stephen Estcourt today ruled the parole condition, which banned her from indirectly or directly protesting her innocence in the media, created uncertainty, denied her procedural fairness, and was legally unreasonable. Neill Fraser's lawyer told the court that a parole board staff member had used artificial intelligence to draft a document justifying the parole condition, which cited case law that did not exist and was instead AI hallucinations.
6: A one-punch attacker who rifled through his unconscious victim's belongings has been jailed for 3 years by a judge on the Gold Coast. Charmaine Allison reports.
13: Jailin Victor Bruce Simpson appeared in the Southport District Court today, pleading guilty to one count of grievous bodily harm. The court heard the 21-year-old punched a 44-year-old Carrara man in the head after he made a derogatory comment towards Simpson's girlfriend and a female friend. Footage played in court showed Simpson then crouched over the victim and searched his pockets and bag. Simpson's lawyers said the attack was appalling, but that their client was remorseful. Judge Deborah Holliday, KC, called the offending serious and sentenced Simpson into 3 years in jail with parole release on the 6th of November this year.
6: That brings you up to date with the latest ABC news. For more at any time of the day or night, you can download the ABC Listen app.
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2: Yes, well, hello, and how are you? 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It's 9:06 in Western Australia. South Australia in the Northern Territory, it's 11:24. And right around the Pacific as well, courtesy of Radio Australia. And right around the world, courtesy of the World Wide Web. 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Also, by the way, if you want to catch up on the Mighty Challenge, we've put those up there as well. You can get those through our podcast by going through the ABC Listen app. Just put Nightlife into the search bar. All right, coming up in this hour, we're going to kick off with the Nightlife news breakdown. James Saunders is going to talk about the life and times of his uncle, the first commissioned officer in the Australian Defence Force, in the Australian Army, who was Indigenous. So we'll chat about that. And Wenley's in for film and TV. And hey, good news, there's a new series of Slow Horses about to start. So we'll get a review of that. All right, let's kick it off with the Nightlife News Breakdown.
0: Nightlife News Breakdown.
2: Well, the competition between Australia's political parties as to who will do migration best continues. One Nation yesterday proposed reducing migration to negative levels, cutting the temporary migrant population by 750,000 over a three-year period, should they have a future say in policy. Well, there have been plenty of voices from business and industry saying bad idea. The university sector in particular has warned that campuses could be forced to close if the cuts to student visas proposed by One Nation ever went ahead. Other parties have been also critical. Federal Industry Minister Tim Ayres yesterday warned that One Nation's promise to slash migration numbers

0: are still holding off on outlining their own comprehensive migration plan, and the opposition, also critical of One Nation's policy, says its plan too is imminent, whatever that means. It's broadly indicated that they too want cuts to net overseas migration, but how to achieve that goal is yet to be revealed, although Shadow Home Affairs Minister John O'Dunningham says the coalition's in the final stages of developing the policy.
1: It's not a race. We're going to get this right. We're going to have it costed. We're going to have it modelled. People will be able to understand completely, whether you're an economist or the average Joe on the street, how our policy works and what it means for you.
0: Well, and following the resurfacing of Pauline Hanson's comments about First Nations Australians, describing them as the most primitive race on earth, the One Nation leader has felt the need to issue an apology of sorts. To cover this and more tonight, our Nightlife News Breakdown is being led by Ryan Heath, Ryan's Politico Australia launch editor. He's previously worked as Politico's editorial director for global growth and political editor at Politico Europe. Ryan, good evening to you. Welcome to Nightlife.
2: It is a real pleasure to be back on the show.
0: Now, tell me, before we get into migration, tell us about Politico and what's it doing in Australia.
2: Well, what many people won't know is that we're the biggest politics and policy newsroom in the world, about 560 editors and reporters now. And until now, that's always been based in the US, Canada, and Europe. And it's time for us to go global. So we're setting up shop in Australia. And to do that, you go to Canberra, given our name. And over time, we'll build out into other states and across Asia as well.
0: Yeah, all right. Well, before we get into migration and Pauline Hanson's sorry not sorries, the opposition says its policy announcements are imminent. What about Labor? Do they... I mean, they're holding off. They'll need to, as it were, to put it crudely, pee or get off the pot soon, will they not?
2: Exactly. So there's been a bit of a barney between Jim Chalmers, the Treasurer's office, and Tony Burke, the Immigration Minister's office. So that's part of the holdup. There was also some hope that the Coalition and Labor might be able to agree on how much they want to crack down on migration in order to legislate for that. Those talks fell apart today. So there are some reasons why there's been a delay. And I think a bunch of Labor people were also really happy that Pauline Hanson went as far as she did and kind of blew up on the launch pad a bit this week. So that's given them a little bit of cover, but it is now a bit silly. They should have had this ready a few weeks ago. Probably it's going to be next week. If we're really lucky, it might be the end of this week.
0: Yes, it's going to be a major issue for sure. Look, on to other issues. The outrageous comments by Pauline Hanson about Indigenous Australians yesterday saw widespread condemnation across the political spectrum and beyond. The One Nation leader now says she didn't mean to upset anyone by calling Indigenous Australians the most primitive race on earth, and she regrets saying it. Shadow Home Affairs Minister John O'Dunningham, for example, had this to say about her comments.
1: I do not understand how anyone in a leadership position in our parliament, in our community, can lump together an entire group of people based on skin colour, religion, ethnic background, whatever it might be, and describe them as primitive.
0: Well, Pauline Hanson was on commercial TV today saying she wasn't talking about Indigenous people currently, although her comments were made a year ago, and that she's sorry if her comments caused offence.
3: If I've offended people by using that, yes, I will apologise for that. I will not back away from what needs to be discussed. And you cannot, you know, we can't back away from what is happening in the country.
0: Ryan, it's the modern form of political apology, isn't it? It's not really an apology at all. It's, if you were offended, I apologise.
2: Exactly. It was dancing around an apology, and it was using the language of regret that John Howard used all those years ago when he didn't want to apologise for the stolen generations. And Pauline Hanson just couldn't really get the word sorry out of her mouth, no matter how hard she was pushed. Hmm. And she is right in that she wanted to talk about something in the education system, but she used absolutely ridiculous and nakedly racist language to do it. And it's just a bit silly. You know, when you have the oldest continuous culture and civilization on Earth that frankly had very advanced land management and fisheries management techniques, but was just very geographically isolated by the time the British arrived here. So that's why a lot of the innovation that we think of as innovation and all of that Renaissance and industrial period in Europe Australia was cut off from that. That's why it didn't occur in Australia in the same way. So it's called people primitive.

0: because of their geographic position at that time. Mm. I mean, that's silly.
1: Yes, she's also issued the sort of apology in regard to the comment she made about Anthony Albanese's mother, who she said implied lived in public housing for too long. This is what she said about that.
2: I don't think my comments were derogatory towards his mother at all. I was referring to house permission at that time. So if he's taken offence to it, well, I'm sorry for that.
1: It's the modern apology, isn't it? if you were offended, I'm sorry, but I'm not sorry actually for what I said. Anyway, look, while we're on the topic of racial slurs and embarrassment for the Labor government today, a quite high profile staffer having to be fired for offensive social media posts. I'm talking about actor Rhys Muldoon, how he became an advisor to a Labor senator and now out of a job. What's happened here?
0: There's a real background to this. So Rhys Muldoon has been friendly with, campaigning for, associating with Labor MPs for 20 years now. I first became aware of that and witnessed that back in the 2007 Kevin Rudd election campaign, where he was quite close to Peter Garrett and some of the other Sydney candidates. He clearly became friends with Albo at different points in time as well, the Prime Minister. And now he's ended up in this specific job. And we first reported on that at Politico last week. And he's very quickly out in his ear as some of his former social media posts have surfaced. And they're really quite hardcore. He called Dave Sharma, a former ambassador to Israel, a fake Jew. He went hardcore against Peter Credlin. He was pretty rude to Jacinta Price as well. So it's not just a one-off thing. It's a track record. And so he was axed the second that this was pointed out to his boss.
1: Yep, your digital footprint follows you around. Okay. The Federal Transport Minister, Catherine King, is also in an awkward situation. She was granted lifetime platinum status from Qantas. Now, she's the Transport Minister. She declared the gift on her register of interests, along with a travel wallet and bag tag she received. But she's come under fire for accepting what is clearly a perk, but her colleague, Housing Minister Claire O'Neill, has come to her defence, explaining that the minister had travelled legitimately and extensively for work during a 25-year parliamentary career.
3: This is a membership that Qantas gives to people who are the most frequent flyers in the country, and that's how this has transpired. At the end of the day, we have a system in federal parliament where we have to declare all of our interests.
1: What's going on here, Ryan? People do get...
0: I'm actually going to challenge you on that one, Phil. Mm. I don't think it is a perk. I think it's something you accumulate, and it's something anybody who did the same amount of travel as Catherine King would have accumulated and received. So I think a perk is when Qantas says, we want to be friends with you. We're going to give you a membership of the Qantas Chairman's Lounge. I think that's a perk because that's in Qantas's discretion. And you have to make a decision, do I want to receive that or not? Catherine King just literally racked up enough flights to reach this status. And I think anyone that flew as much as her would want the priority boarding or the access to an occasional complimentary upgrade that comes with it. I know I personally would take it if it was offered to me. So I'm quite sympathetic to Catherine King on this one.
1: She could have said no, I suppose.
0: There must be a way to do it. But it is automatically granted. It's a thing that appears in your app and you're just there and then you get told what your benefits are for the next year because you have that status or indeed over your lifetime. So there might have been a way where she could actively get out of it, but it's not like clicking a button and saying yes or no.
1: All right. To AI, and there's been a lot of discussion over the last week about the calls of four of the biggest AI firms saying the speed of progress in the AI sphere should slow down out of fears that humanity might lose control of the technology. At the same time, one of the big companies concerned is also playing hardball with the federal government. OpenAI has issued an ultimatum to the Prime Minister today saying it will not consider investing in Australia if the government doesn't water down its copyright laws. Now, there are mixed feelings about the idea of slowing things down, including within the federal opposition. Liberal frontbencher Andrew Bragg says Australia needs to be careful not to increase red tape in the AI space and drive away investment, he says.
4: I think we should be very careful about looking to impose more regulation because we want to be a destination for AI investment. We want to be more than just a place where you stick a few data centres.
1: Well, there basically is no regulation of AI

0: Brian, you've just interviewed Anthropics International Special Envoy, the former US Ambassador to Australia, Jeff Blyke, at the Australian Strategic Policy Institute's masterclass in Canberra today. What did he have to say about the rush to AI development?
1: Well, he has a more moderate view on how the Australian government should manage AI. So OpenAI is a lot more aggressive than Anthropic on this one. But it is true that they do both want some copyright deal, which is not to say that there shouldn't be payments to creators, but I don't think they want to follow the existing copyright system. They want some other bulk deal or licensing arrangement that allows them to basically copy all of the books or the other bits of art and content that are made. So Anthropic has a slightly different tone. Anthropic has also been the company that's been giving the most severe warnings about this idea that AI could be used to exterminate all of humanity. Mm. And Jeff Blyche sort of walked some of that back or softened the tone on that when he was on stage with me. He said, look, this is a real future risk. It's not something that's going to happen tomorrow. The models are not out of control, but we have to be very realistic that that might not always be the case. So we've got to work closely with governments on this. The labs have to work together. And then the big thing that probably doesn't come through in the Australian conversation, but which is very prominent in the American and the British debate around this, is that a lot of people in those countries think the big AI companies are just doing this to be anti-competitive, that they know that they're ahead in this race, and now they want to slow it all down or stop everybody else developing these tools so that they can keep their advantage. So they're using a real risk to lock in a competitive advantage, is the accusation.
0: Mm. Yes, exactly. They're not actually doing anything, and neither's the government here or indeed in Australia doing anything.
1: And not here's that, one point, Phil. If the risk is really that big and that dangerous, then yes, the companies should be doing more. They should be inviting government into the room to help them to solve it.
0: Quite frankly, if someone announced that a new technology would cause the end of humanity within 10 years, as they're saying, I'm sorry, if it was anything else, governments would shut it down. But they're not doing it.
1: They are indeed afraid.
0: No. Well, anyway, not that the Australian government can do much anyway, I guess. Can we? I mean, on our own?
1: Not on our own, but this is, I guess, back to the point of Andrew Bragg, where if we were to locate a bunch of the training centres for these AI models in Australia, that does give us more leverage. Like it puts us at that safety table, and they're not able to deliver their systems if those data centres and other operations in Australia can't work. So unless we can get into that room and be at that table, then yes, you're right, we're not part of that safety discussion. But if we can lure these companies into the country, we then put ourselves into those discussions in a new way.
0: I'm talking to Ryan Heath, Politico Australia Launch Editor.
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0: Yes, from new tech to old tech, Ryan, what future for the South Australian city of Whyalla? It's in limbo. Hundreds of jobs now to go as the steelworks blast furnace closes. It's too old and too clapped out and dilapidated to rescue. The federal opposition's trying to accuse the government of not stumping up enough support for workers. Yesterday, the state and federal governments announced the $10.2 million package to help the hundreds of workers in the steelmaking town who were losing their jobs. Labor frontbencher Pat Conroy has defended the government's support, telling Question Time, well, there are two bidders still interested in continuing steelmaking at the site.
3: We're working very hard in conjunction with the South Australian government to secure this future. We will continue to stick up for the workers and the community of Whyalla, rather than those on the opposite side dancing on the grave of the blast furnace.
0: Yeah. It's hard to see what might happen here, Ryan. I mean, experts are estimating it could be between 2 and 4 years and some $600 million plus, billions maybe, to resume steelmaking activities at Whyalla and bring the plant up to modern standards. Can it be saved?
1: Yeah, it's a really tough one. I mean, I'm not sure we can trust the government on this one because there has been a lot of money thrown at this. The government really can't even pinpoint exactly how much money over many years has been thrown at this issue. So clearly there is a strategic problem as well as an equipment problem. And you don't really unpick that and fix that overnight. But then again, I'm not an expert on furnaces. It's clearly not an easy job to either tell a town it has to completely pivot to a new

0: industry, to wait for new green steel technology to become available. Like, all of these options are really messy, but we have certainly seen with the car industry in South Australia, for example, you can throw a lot of government money at the problem and keep things alive or keep people on a subsidy for a long time. And if it's fundamentally not the right equipment or not viable over the long term, then in a sense, you're throwing good money after bad. And that's a really horrible discussion to be having, because you're talking about people's livelihoods and the fate of a town. Mm. But they're very hard discussions to avoid at this point, given how much money has been wasted and where we've ended up without being able to save the furnace.
1: Mm. Yes. Look, finally, to fuel prices, a big concern for a lot of Australians without an electric car, obviously, but the widening conflict in the Middle East and Europe, that's Ukraine and Russia, are plunging global energy markets deeper into crisis. The price of Tapis crude, this is the one that supplies the Asian markets, that means us, rose a further $2 a barrel overnight to $110. Diesel's up to nearly $200. Yep. In the US, with the midterm elections less than 2 months away, President Donald Trump appears to have few options available to ease the rally in oil prices. Motorists are being warned that sky-high fuel prices in Australia will remain over the coming months. The average cost of unleaded petrol has moved above $2 a litre in early August, and it's still rising. Nonetheless, the federal government's indicated that it's got no plans to reinstate the cut to the fuel excise. Deputy Prime Minister Richard Marles has signalled another excise cut. He says he's unlikely.
2: I think it's important to take a step back and to just get a sense of what this is going, how this is playing out over a slightly longer term. Our focus has been in respect of ensuring fuel supply in Australia.
1: Mm. Ryan, I noticed that Donald Trump seemed to be trying to blame Vladimir Zelensky the other day for bombing Russian refineries for the price of diesel, which seemed a stretch.
0: It is a big stretch.
1: But while the Iran conflict continues, and on top of that, Yemen's Houthi rebels have now disrupted Saudi attempts to get oil out by the southern Red Sea. So things aren't getting any better, are they?
0: No, they're not. And I can see a world where the government relents maybe on diesel to help farming communities and different business communities. But I think that the thing they can't say out loud, the quiet bit they can't say out loud, is that temporary cut in the fuel excise was a bit of breathing space, and you all should have been getting the message to think about buying an EV, because it really is the EVs that allow you to escape this problem. And unless people move to EVs, we're going to stay in this sort of trap through external events or, you know, the eventual sort of running out of oil. And so, you know, right-wing thinkers and voters are going to think that that is a climate, an ideological conspiracy, but it is a bit of an economic fact at this point.
1: Well,
0: and you see a bit of a tipping point now with EV sales taking over other conventional car sales in basically every market in Australia.
1: That's true, but in a lot of parts of Australia, I'm sorry, energy is still going to be obtained through diesel, because regional and outback Australia, EVs aren't going to cut it.
0: 100%. And then there are certain facilities that have to run on diesel because there aren't viable alternative supplies. So it is going to be a
1: like trucks.
0: Mm. Yep.
1: Exactly. All right, Ryan, good to talk with you. Appreciate your time. We'll get you back.
0: Thank you. A real pleasure.
1: Ryan Heath, Politico Australia's launch editor, leading the Nightlife News Breakdown.
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4: on ABC Radio.
1: Yes, Robin says, this all sounds good. Show us your forward sales contract. Yeah, Irene says, how can AI eliminate humans anyway? Hmm. Irene, it's a good question. I don't understand it either. As I said when I read this claim last week that in 10 years we'd all be gone, I'm thinking, what are you supposed to do with a claim like that, for heaven's sake? Brian in Perth says, as a minister, by the way, just back on Catherine King's platinum pass, don't you fly at public expense? Well, yeah, you do. That's the thing. That's the thing. You get the frequent flyer points anyway, though. So I do think there is an issue there. But anyway, maybe I'm on my own on this. 1-300-800-222 is my number. Wendley's along shortly with a look at movies and TV. Let's talk history, and the history of the first Aboriginal commissioned officer in Australia. His name was Reginald Saunders. And we're going to hear his life history next up.
4: Nightlife history.
1: In April 1940, in the early days of World War II, a 19-year-old Gunditjmara man walked into an enlistment office in Milltown in Victoria. He was following in the footsteps of his father a quarter of a century before. He could never have known, though, where that decision might take him. Reginald Saunders would go on to serve across three continents and two wars. He would be decorated for his bravery, wounded in battle, and faced discrimination and loss along the way. He would survive extraordinary circumstances to make history as Australia's first commissioned Indigenous military officer, which might surprise you, as well as becoming one of the country's most remarkable war heroes. But behind the medals and the military legend was a man with his own private story of courage and heartbreak, resilience and determination. Now that story is being told by his nephew, author James Saunders, in a new biography titled Fighting for Country, bringing the extraordinary life of Reg Saunders to a new generation. And James joins us tonight to tell us of his uncle's remarkable journey, the sacrifices he made and the legacy he left behind. James, good evening to you. Welcome to Nightlife.
5: Good evening. Thank you for having me.
1: Terrific to have you with us as well. This is a pretty personal book for you, I guess, isn't it? Because this is your uncle.
5: Yeah, extremely personal.
1: Yeah. I think that many people would be surprised that he was Australia's first commissioned Indigenous military officer because, after all, Indigenous soldiers had fought at all levels for a long time in both world wars.
5: Yeah.
1: Hadn't they?
5: Yeah, they had. And it was, you know, he had to go through quite a bit. There was a lot of discussions within the ranks about what it means for an Indigenous person to be commissioned officer at the time. And it was, yeah, quite an incredible feat for the time.
1: So let's start at the beginning. Back in April 1940, what did we know about 19-year-old Reg Saunders when he walked in that enlistment office?
5: Yeah, look, 19-year-old Reg was working in the mills, in the sawmills, with his father and his youngest brother, Harry.
1: Whereabouts?
5: In Western Victoria, right, just outside of Lake Conda Aboriginal Mission, mm-hmm, where they had lived as a family.
1: Right.
5: And he had actually been put in an application to join the Air Force, and he was tired of waiting for a response.
1: Mm-hmm.
5: And the story, according to my grandfather, was that he threw down his axe and said, look, I've had it. I'm going to go enlist to fight in the war. And he went about it.
1: Because his father had been in World War One, hadn't he?
5: Yeah. So Chris, his father, had served in World War One, and he had returned home after serving,
1: mm-hmm,
5: and had set up an enterprise. So working in the sawmills, had his own business, which is quite rare for an Indigenous person at the time.
1: I was going to say, that's unusual.
5: Yeah. It was highly unusual. But Pop was a very hardworking man. Mm. And I think Uncle Reg and Uncle Harry kind of had those traits instilled in them from quite a young age.
1: Yeah. So why did he join up, do you think?
5: I asked this question a lot throughout the process of writing the book.
1: Yeah.
5: And there was a question I questioned about other Indigenous people enlisting as well and looked at motivations. And I wanted to kind of get to the bottom of that. And I think for me, what I came to the conclusion was that he enlisted for opportunity. He wanted to earn a decent wage, which would happen if you were serving as an Indigenous person.
1: Mm-hmm.
5: And he also, I think, wanted to get out of the Western districts. I think he wanted to see the world. I think he was quite an adventurous spirit.
1: Like so many soldiers, they joined up thinking there's got to be something better than what I'm doing at the moment.
5: Exactly.
1: Yeah. He had an exceptional military career, didn't he? He served with distinction across North Africa. So what was he doing in North Africa? Was he with the rats, was he?
5: He was fighting in North Africa against the Italians. So they went across... they were first serving in, they did their training in Palestine,
1: mm-hmm,
5: and then they came down and fought across Libya.
1: Okay.
5: And in the Western Desert. Yeah.
1: Okay. Then also in Greece, he was in that as well.
5: Yeah. So he fought in Greece and then was a part of the groups that was sent back,
1: mm-hmm,
5: when the Germans started coming down across the mainland,
1: mm-hmm,
5: and ended up being trapped on Crete and left behind.
1: So he was stuck in Crete. He got stuck in Crete.
5: He got stuck in Crete for 11 months,
1: kind
5: of evading the Germans who were looking for Australian, New Zealand, and British soldiers.
1: Yeah.
5: And he survived by traveling at night, and he hid out in caves, and villagers would feed him and clothe him and kept him alive, basically.
1: So he evaded capture, did he?
5: He evaded capture, yeah.
1: So how did he get out of that?
5: He didn't travel during the day, only moved at night.
1: Mm-hmm.
5: He did a lot of solo traveling by himself. If he was moving with people, it'd be usually two to three people at a time.
1: Mm-hmm.
5: And he was very good at reading people. So there's a story of a man coming along and talking to him one day and pretending, said that he was a Greek man and he wanted to know where a checkpoint was to be picked up. And Uncle Reg and another man that he was with were like, this bloke sounds dodgy. His Greek didn't sound right. And so they left the area they were staying in and returned later and they found out that he was actually a German spy who was tasked with the job of finding Uncle Reg.
6: Oh, okay.
5: Because they were hunting the Black Australian.
6: Oh, okay. Oh, okay. Yeah. He was known,
5: he was known on the island as the Black Australian.
6: Black Australian.
5: Yeah.
6: Okay. So how did he actually escape and in back into safety?
5: Yeah, so there were checkpoints. So the word got around through villages of checkpoints where the British were picking people up to help them get off the island.
6: Okay.
5: And there were times when he would go to a checkpoint and no one would show up. So it was lucky that there was a checkpoint at one time where people did show and he was able to get off the island.
6: So he came back. He was in New Guinea? What did he do there?
5: He served in New Guinea. This is when he got his commissioned officer rank. So he was sent back to the Australian mainland to go through his officer's training and then returned with his regiment back in Papua New Guinea.
6: He got commissioned as a second lieutenant or something, did he?
5: He did, yeah. He did at the time when he was fighting in Papua New Guinea.
6: Okay. All right. So tell us about that campaign. What did you do there?
5: Yeah, Papua New Guinea was where he, I think this is where his leadership really came to the forefront. They were under intense fire from the Japanese who were coming across down from the north in Papua New Guinea. And Uncle Reg really showed a lot of courage under fire in really harsh conditions. You know, the Papua New Guinea jungle was very different to the deserts and very different to Crete. And unfortunately at the time, Uncle Reg also lost his younger brother, Harry. Harry was killed in Papua New Guinea near Gona. So he'd actually been shot and hit and wounded in the knee and had to come back to Australia. And that's when he found out that Uncle Harry had actually passed away. So that was quite hard for him.
6: Yeah.
5: Because Harry was actually underage and lied about his age to enlist.
6: Oh dear.
5: So he was quite a young man and was the youngest brother. And that really hit Uncle Reg and Pop quite hard. But Uncle Reg returned again to his battalion and continued to serve even after losing Harry, which I think showed immense courage. And I think also, you know, he was really committed to serving and to being a soldier.
6: I'm talking to James Saunders. He's the author of Fighting for Country, the story of his uncle, Reg Saunders, who was the first commissioned Indigenous man in the Australian Defence Force. We're talking about his service in New Guinea. Okay, so how does he finish? How does his war finish?
5: Yeah, so his battalion gets sent home back to Australia from New Guinea, and that would end his service in Papua New Guinea.
6: Okay,
5: and he was returned to civilian life at that point, and he was looking for jobs. He worked in the wharves down in Melbourne at some point.
6: So he gets discharged. Does he go back to the sawmill?
5: No, he doesn't go back to the Western Districts. He stays in Melbourne and becomes a wharfie.
6: Okay.
5: And then he also picks up a job working on the tram lines as a ticket conductor.
6: Oh, yeah.
5: But struggled to find work and also struggled to find housing. At this point, he had a young family and he was getting rejected from houses because he was Indigenous. And it was really difficult for him to find work. So I think he became a bit disillusioned with civilian life. And I think he found it hard to adjust after being a man leading soldiers in war to kind of not having a lot of rights and dignity on the street.
6: So he signs up for the Korean War, does he?
5: He signs up for the Korean War. And his family...
6: Because that was a professional soldiers' war. It wasn't, there wasn't a conscripts' war. And the reason that Australians know so little about it actually is partly for that reason, that it wasn't a war in the national consciousness at all in the way that the Second World War was. So what does he do in Korea?
5: In Korea, this is where he actually gets his captain rank. So this is when he gets to lead men again in Korea. And he there's a really incredible story outside of Kapyong that he has, that he had an experience with the U.S.
6: This is the Battle of Kapyong.
5: Battle of Kapyong. So he came across U.S. soldiers through this battle. And he came across a black American troop from the U.S.
6: Oh, yeah.
5: And they were quite surprised to see this black Australian man leading white soldiers because they had their own groups. It's very segregated. So that was a really opening experience for him. But Uncle Reg's family had said this was the war that actually changed him, that he returned different from the Korean War. I think this one really affected him. I think some of the things he experienced and saw there really affected. He didn't talk a lot to his children and his wives about his experiences, but they noted that there was a considerable difference when I did some interviews with them with how he was after the Korean War.
6: So what was his life like after he came back?
5: I mean, it was very similar. Again, he returned and struggled to find housing, was working menial jobs. It was a little bit quite difficult for him to adjust. His family had grown. He'd had more children by this time. So he had five young daughters. And he'd also met his new wife. So he left his first wife and, settled with his new wife, which caused a bit of friction within the family.
6: Yeah, I can imagine. You've titled your book Fighting for Country. This is a kind of vexed issue for Aboriginal people, isn't it? Particularly Aboriginal soldiers. Who were they fighting for? Because after all, ostensibly for their country, but then again, their country wasn't helping them much back at home because the Aboriginal people were involved in an unresolved battle for recognition, for all sorts of rights, just even basic social rights. And many soldiers found when they came back that they might have been fighting for their country in uniform, but on Civvy Street, it wasn't like that.
5: Yeah.
6: Is that what Reg felt?
5: I think so. And I think the title, there's a reason I wanted to call it Fighting for Country was I talk extensively in the book about being Gundajmara, and we're known as the Fighting Gundajmara because we fought for our country in the early stages of colonization within the Western Districts. And I think that fighting spirit came through the military service because it wasn't just the Saunders family. There were other families like the Lovett family who were also Gundajmara who also have a really long military history as well. And I think that fighting spirit really came through. And it came through also through the question of were people fighting for the country of Australia or were they fighting for their nation? Because a lot of them didn't know anything outside of that because they didn't leave the nation. So,
6: what do you reckon Reg would think about Australia today?
5: I think he'd be a little bit confused by Australia today. I think Australia's national identity is very fractured. And I think that would confuse him because I don't think he grew up in a similar time.
6: No, he didn't. Well, I'm glad you've brought his memory back, James. My guest has been James Saunders, author of Fighting for Country. He's written a book about his uncle, who was the country's first commissioned Indigenous military officer, Reg Saunders. It's terrific that you've told his story, or to be better known.
5: Yeah, I wanted to bring his story to the consciousness of today. He was well known in the 60s and 70s in Australia. He was probably one of the most well-known Indigenous people at the time because of his war efforts.
6: Yeah.
5: But that slowly fades with time. And so for me, it was about bringing his memory to the today.
6: Good on you.
5: Yeah.
6: Good to have you in. Thanks, James.
5: Thank you.
1: Yeah, great stories. And James Saunders, author of Fighting for Country, about his uncle, Reginald Saunders.
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1: Yeah, Darren says, my great-great-uncle was the first Indigenous soldier to be promoted in the field. Frank Leighton Sinclair did two tours in the Boer War. Wow. Australia wasn't even a nation yet. No, they weren't. Incredible horse skills. Pauline should be reminded this week about Uncle Reg and Maya Frank. Jenny from Central Victoria says, we learned about Reg Saunders in our training to become voluntary guides at the Australian War Memorial back in the 1980s. So it's lovely to hear this personal account from his nephew. Thank you. It's a pleasure. All right, Wen Lee's going to review things for us, including the new season of Slow Horses. Here's Dolly.

0: Yes, it's a track, isn't it? Coat of Many Colours. Dolly Parton, my favourite Dolly Parton song. 1-300-800-222 is the number. Thank you, William from Box Hill. Says, evening, Phil. My naval uncle served on the HMAS Perth during what's known as the evacuation of Crete, one of a group of Australian ships involved in the Mediterranean theatre of World War II. Yeah, that first phase of the war, what a strange time that was, wasn't it? All right, let's get Wen Lee on because there's a new series of Slow Horses, which I would love her thoughts about.
1: What's happening on the big screen and the small? What to watch?
0: Well, joining us is Wen Lee Ma, Nightlife's fabulous critic of everything on the big and little screens. Wen Lee, good evening to you. Welcome back.
2: Hello. So glad to be back.
0: Well, you're back from the 83rd Venice International Film Festival. Yes, I know. Some people do all the great stuff. rubbing shoulders with celebrities, red carpets, living the glamorous life. So what was it like? I bet you it was packed and hot.
2: It was packed and hot. I don't think I stopped sweating for 8 days because it was just 30 degrees, whether it was midday or midnight. There was no reprieve. Mm. And European really do not understand air conditioning like Australians.
0: No. Well, that's right. That's right. They don't have it. that's shorthand for saying they just do not have it. So anyway, did you meet any interesting celebs?
2: I met Javier Bardem, who is as charming as you would expect. Mm-hmm. I met John Malkovich, Sam Rockwell, Parker Posey, the filmmaker Martin McDonagh, a young filmmaker named Lance Oppenheim, who's only 30 years old, and he's the one who's directed Primetime, that Robert Pattinson movie. He's very interesting. I was insanely jealous of his talent and age combination. So it was a, you know, great trip. The great Japanese director, Hirokazu Koreeda, met him again. Yeah, saw some great films, saw some really scary films, like a 4-hour documentary by Alex Gibney about Elon Musk, which just left me despairing for the world in the future.
0: I could not sit through 4 hours of Elon Musk.
2: You would. Well, it's not an authorised documentary, so Elon Musk, the so-called free speech absolutist, is absolutely kicking up a tantrum about it.
0: All right, fair. Let's get to the matter in hand. Movies now. We're looking at Call My Agent, the movie, an animal adventure and animation comedy called Coyote vs. Acme.

0: And oh, Slow Horses Series 6. Hey, come on.
1: Yeah.
0: Let's start with Call My Agent the movie. This whole show was very funny, actually.
1: It was. Did you love it?
0: Yeah, I did. Yeah.
1: Yeah, me too. So this is, of course, the French series that originated in 2015, ran for most of the second half of that decade. And now 6 years on, there is a movie sequel. Of course, this was originally about a group of talent agents at a French talent agency, and they handled celebrities, you know, like Juliette Binoche and Isabelle Huppert and Jean Dujardin, great French actors, ones that we all know around the world, ones we should know better, but maybe are more famous in France. Mm-hmm. And it is a satire about celebrity culture, about kind of the hand-holding and, you know, the really sort of, you know, fixing stuff that they had to do for their clients. For example, I remember an episode with Isabelle Huppert when she was just, the absolute workaholic who was trying to shoot 2 movies in one night and then go off to Fashion Week and then do a short film when she was meant to be recuperating, which ended up in a lawsuit. And that was, like, hilarious. It got made into many international versions, including an English language one out of the UK, but also in, like, Poland and India, Turkey, the Czech Republic. So I've been really excited for this movie sequel for a long time. As soon as I knew it was coming, I was like, who is going to play themselves? Mm-hmm. So one of the celebrity cameos is none other than George Clooney, who shows up in a scene as probably the world's worst olive oil maker and someone who is still very sensitive about a film that he directed and wrote a while back called The Monuments Men, which has been universally panned. So they do kind of play up on that. Mm-hmm. A lot of that core cast is back, including Camille Cotin, Laure Calamy, Nicolas Maury, Gregory Montel. And then you've got other stars appearing as themselves, including like Letitia Casta and Vincent McCann. And it is, you know, it is every bit what I remembered of the show, is that it's kind of elbows and spiky, that they're a little harsh to each other a lot of the time, but ultimately it has this warm and fuzzy center because it is still about found family.
0: It's
1: funny.
0: Yeah, it is funny. It is funny. It's a classy show. The series was.
1: Yeah.
0: Call My Agent. Here's a little from the trailer of the movie.
2: Bravo, Andrea. C'est courageux ce changement de carrière.
3: Tellement contente de faire le film d'Andrea.
4: Arrêtez, ça m'excite là. 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
3: Je vais te proposer d'être ma productrice.
4: T'as cette nature enjouée que j'adore, et ce depuis toujours.
3: Un banco ?
4: C'est un peu juste, non ?
3: T'as pas un tout petit peu pris, non ?
2: Bon, peut-être un kilo ou deux pendant les fêtes, ouais.
0: French lesson over.
1: French lesson over. It's, there's some English in there too, but I don't think it hurts us to read subtitles. Mm.
0: No, exactly. So it's subtitled. So stars for this?
1: 3.5.
0: 3.5?
1: Very enjoyable.
0: Okay. Yes, this TV show was very enjoyable too. Check it out. Call My Agent the movie. Now, after years of enduring malfunctioning products, Wile E. Coyote has teamed up with a local personal injury attorney to take on Acme, the manufacturer of anything and everything used by the Looney Tunes characters. This has got to be reasonable fair, isn't it, for lovers of animation comedy? Coyote versus Acme.
1: Coyote versus Acme. This is also a little bit David versus Goliath, except the Goliath is actually a man named David Zaslav, who is the current president, the big honcho at Warner Brothers Discovery. So the backstory to this film is that it was actually made a few years ago.
0: Oh, yeah.
1: And when David Zaslav's company, Discovery, merged with Warner Brothers, one of the things he did was he culled a bunch of shows and movies that were either had already finished or were in production, and mostly for tax write-offs. So he decided that it was better to shelve these artworks, commercial artworks, of course, and take a tax write-off than to actually release them. And Coyote versus Acme was one of those victims.
0: How would you feel if you'd put your heart and soul into making that movie.
1: Yeah, I don't think it feels great. And a lot of the filmmakers who got caught up in this have spoken about how hurtful it was. And, you know, I think a movie like Coyote vs. Acme, I think it tested well because since it's been released now, which after it was bought by another company who acquired it for like $50 million and said, we want this, we believe in it, we want to release it. And, you know, it's got comedy stars like Will Forte and John Cena. And of course, this stable of Looney Tunes characters that generations of people have grown up on. And since it's come out, it's gotten 96% on Rotten Tomatoes. It is goofy and fun. It is what you remember of Looney Tunes. You know, it's a lot of physical comedy. And it melds that live action animation thing together pretty well. So, you know, think just Who Killed Jessica? No, that's not the name. But think of like that Jessica Rabbit movie. So it's definitely worth checking out, especially if you have that nostalgia for Wile E. Coyote and Roadrunner and Daffy Duck and Bugs Bunny. And I mean, if you think of more recently, the Space Jam remake from a few years ago, that was terrible. This is much more in the vein of the classic cartoons.
0: Okay. Here's a clip from the trailer of Coyote versus Acme.
5: Acme has ears and eyes and ears everywhere. They've made people disappear. I think I may be able to help you. I have information that could stop Acme for good.
6: So, what is up, Doc?
0: What is up, Doc? Okay, stars?
1: Three stars.
0: Three
1: A very
0: stars.
1: Fun legal drama, actually.
0: Okay. For Coyote versus Acme, if you're a fan of Wile E. Coyote, make an appointment. Now, here's the pick, surely. Slow, or maybe, I don't know, it's season six.
1: It's season six?
0: Slow Horses. This is one of the best dramas on TV.
1: I think it's wild that it's already season six. It still feels pretty new to me because they have been so efficient at pumping out a new series every year or less. I mean, even this sixth season was filmed like 18 months ago. They're just so good at churning it out. I enjoyed this immensely. Of course, if you are not yet on the Slow Horses bandwagon,
0: get on it.
1: It is about a group of, I don't want to even say renegade spies. They're meant to be, they're rejected spies. Rejected spies who have stuffed up in the line of duty and are being shunted off into this sideways unit called Slough House, aka Slow Horses, where they're expected to just sort of, you know, keep their heads down, don't get into any more trouble than they already have, except of course they do get into trouble all the time, and they're led by their fearless leader in some ways, flatulent leader in every other way, played by Gary Oldman, looking very unkempt, deliberately so. In this season, there are some assassins out killing old slow horses. So now it is very, very personal, and it is a fight for survival. You know, not everyone survives the season, which has always been the case with Slow Horses. It's a show that is not afraid to dispatch a few of their characters every year. And it is gripping. I mean, I love the combination of this, like, acerbic and snarky and just really, really dry as the driest London gin.
0: Yeah, it is.
1: Show. And it's funny. And I, you know, was a little concerned at first because this is actually the first season they're making without the original showrunner, Will Smith, not the Hollywood actor who likes to slap people, but the British writer and comedian who adapted this from the Mick Herron books. And I don't know. At first I thought, I'm like, maybe it's not as sharp as it used to be, but I also think maybe I was looking for something and I'm reading too much into it, because ultimately by the end of the sixth episode, I was like, I am so with this.
0: How many episodes are there? Six?
1: Six.
0: Six, yeah. Okay. Here's a bit from the trailer.
7: What are you doing?
8: What are you doing in my garden? And you say, no, this is my garden, and we improvise from there.
7: What do you want?
8: Do you know anything about why my slow horses keep turning up dead?
7: Just a coincidence.
8: Coincidence, yeah, but it's pretty hard to lock yourself in a shipping container. didn't piss anyone off other than me recently.
9: Oh, shut up. You can leave the way you came.
8: It's all right to come through the house.
9: No.
8: Well, I came in through the house.
0: He's Gary Oldman's character is a fantastic creation by Mick Herron, but it's also magnificently realised by Gary Oldman. Oh.

0: ways that maybe Mick Herron could not have dreamed of, actually.
1: Yeah, because I think in the books he's less of a presence. Like, he's obviously a main character in the books too, but they really do kind of revolve everything around him. And it's just in the physicality of how Gary Oldman plays him as well.
0: Sure.
1: Like, yeah, whether he is farting or just sneering or eating ice cream.
0: All right, Slow Horses. It's on TV. Where can you get it?
1: Apple.
0: Apple TV. Okay, it's on Apple TV. Slow Horses, Series 6, and it's available now?
1: Yeah. It is available from later this week, I think tomorrow.
0: Okay. Stars?
1: 4 stars.
0: Of course, yes. Why not 5? All right, terrific. Good stuff. Wenli, see you next time.
1: Thank you.
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0: Yes, Deborah from the Grove says, Slow Horses, my heart is soaring. Hey, the Mighty Challenge is on next. Give us a call, 1300 800 222.
3: If it's being talked about in your community.
4: 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What I'd like to do, if the council want to work with the government on a plan, we're up for it.
3: It's on 891 ABC Adelaide.
5: This is ABC News with David Rowlands. Deputy Prime Minister Richard Marles says he's confident the United Kingdom will keep up its end of the AUKUS deal, following reports that Britain has delayed committing to an order of submarines until 2028. The new British Prime Minister, Andy Burnham, has told Parliament that national security must not come at the expense of social security and has not set a target date for when he will increase defence spending to 3% of GDP. Mr. Marles has told 7:30 that he's satisfied with the UK's spend on AUKUS.
6: In respect of their spending on AUKUS, we are really comfortable with what is happening there. There's a high degree of trust and transparency between us, and in terms of meeting those key milestones in respect of the design and soon-to-be construction of the SSN AUKUS submarines, that's all on track.
5: There are warnings that universities could have to shut down campuses, cut courses and hike up tuition fees for Australian students if One Nation's immigration plan was to go ahead. One Nation has proposed cutting international student numbers by hundreds of thousands and limiting students' ability to work after study, with party leader Pauline Hanson calling universities visa factories. Journalist and author George Megalogenis says such a big chunk of international students leaving universities would be the equivalent to the COVID lockdown effect.
7: On campus, the consequence of basically removing that full fee-paying student from overseas, that cross-subsidy of the domestic student no longer exists, universities are going to have one of two choices: either cut back on courses, close campuses, or rapidly increase the domestic fees.
5: New research has dramatically revised estimates of how many Indigenous people lived in Australia before European colonisation. Kaveh Ekbari has the story.
8: Australian researchers estimate the First Nations population in 1788 was about 2.2 million people, more than twice as high than many previous estimates. Using archaeological, genetic and historical evidence, they believe 2.06 million Indigenous people died after colonisation, leaving just 7% of the pre-colonial population alive within 70 years. Researchers say the population is not expected to return to its pre-colonial level until 2047. They describe the collapse as a demographic catastrophe. The research has been accepted for publication in the scientific journal Nature Human Behaviour.
5: AI companies could use some creators' work without paying them under a copyright proposal seen by the ABC. National AI technology reporter Cam Wilson has the details.
9: Slides from a confidential consultation by the Attorney General's department earlier this month canvassed two options for allowing AI companies to train models on Australian works. The first would require AI companies to strike a minimum amount of licensing deals lasting a minimum amount of time. After meeting that, they could train on other online material without further payments. Copyright owners could digitally opt out to prevent that use. Another option would require AI companies to make payments to a central body or to existing industry licensing groups. The Attorney General's office did not immediately respond to a request for comment.
5: The head of South Australia's parole board says the Administrative Review Commissioner's decision to uphold the release of James Vlasakis highlights the rigorous process it undertakes. Vlasakis was the youngest of the four perpetrators in the notorious Bodies in the Barrels killings, which involved 12 deaths in the 1990s. Last year, the board granted his release, But South Australia's

0: The Attorney General requested a review, which was not successful. Parole Board Chair Francis Nelson says the original decision was carefully made and Vlasakis is deemed to not pose a risk to the community.
1: I hope it's reassuring to the community to understand now that our decision's been reviewed that the Parole Board does not make irresponsible and feckless decisions. They are very carefully considered and we act in accordance with the legal framework.
0: Two teenage boys have appeared in court for allegedly trespassing at Perth Zoo in South Perth and abusing a crocodile. Lauren Smith reports.
2: WA police say the teenagers, aged 16 and 17, broke into the zoo around a quarter past seven on Sunday night. Once inside, officers allege the pair cut the locks to a crocodile enclosure before hitting a reptile with a metal pole. CCTV captured the accused inside the enclosure before they allegedly removed the cameras. The matter was reported to police on Monday and the boys were taken into custody. Both face charges of criminal damage or destruction of property, trespassing and animal cruelty.
0: ABC News.
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Yes, well, hello, and how are you? Philip Clark with you on ABC Radio. This is Nightlife, and we are everywhere around the country on the local radio network, right through the Pacific with Radio Australia as well, and right around the world with the World Wide Web. Very good to be with you. Thanks for dropping in into the third hour of the program. It's 6 past midnight Eastern Time. In Western Australia, it's 6 past 10. In South Australia and the Territory, it's 24 to midnight. Very good to be with you. We're about to play the Mighty Challenge. If you'd like to grab a line, 1-300-800-222 is the number. If you'd like to grab one, spots on the board. Text on 0467 922702 if you would like to play that way. But as you know, it's better to give me a call. And hey, someone's got to win. 25 questions, answer question 25. And you win. In the last hour of the program, after the Mighty Challenge issues of the day, I see the recruitment drive for the military has been pretty successful. The government spent a lot of money trying to grow the defence workforce since 2022. Seems to be working. 8,000 people signed up in the last financial year. I wonder whether you've worked in the military. Was it a career that you'd recommend to your kids? One of the things I'd like to talk about in the last hour of the program. You might have other things you'd like to raise as well. Thank you for that. Peter from Mentone says, by the way, Phil, it was significant that you've been discussing the life of Reg Saunders, the first commissioned officer in the Australian Defence Force of Aboriginal background, when it's just been reported there were over 2 million Indigenous people in Australia at the time of the First Fleet, twice as many as previously believed. Yes, this is the latest research work seems to suggest that is the case. Ray in the Bay says, to answer the curiosity of one of your texters last night, Phil, the Bay is not necessarily a physical location. It's perhaps more a state of mind. Anyone can be in the Bay, no matter where their geographical location. It's a contentment achieved by being old enough not to give a fat rat about what anyone else may think, and especially about you. And finally, being able to balance life's regrets against its few remaining pleasures. It may not be nirvana, but never mind. Shout out to, please, Phil, to Ralph on the Mountain. Good on you, Ray. loving it. All right, without further ado, if that's the case, are you all set and ready? Because

0: There's water spirits. Loz from the line is going to kick us off. G'day, Loz.
1: Oh, hello there. I'm nice and early today.
0: Yes, well, good to have someone a reasonably quality opening bat here, Loz.
1: Well, hopefully, touch wood, I could be out for the golden duck, but we'll see.
0: We shall see, exactly.
1: I like the idea of the potluck, I'm thinking.
0: Okay, potluck it is. Question number one. Which household product introduced perforations in 1877 and was frequently marketed as splinter-free in the early 20th century?
1: Okay, it's a wood product or something with perforations, 1870s. Oh, I think I'm going to be out. Just be with dots on wood. What would they have that for? I don't know. Braille plates, braille text.
0: Not braille text, no. Sorry, Loz, having talked you up.
1: Look, in and out,
0: that's right. Back off, get the pads off, see ya.
1: Bye.
0: Early shower. Loz from Lynham, he's gone. Sophie from Glen Iris. G'day, Soph.
2: Hi, Phil. How are you?
0: Pretty good. Yeah, pretty good. Question number one we're up to. Sally from Ballsbrook's got the right answer. Leroy and Penrith's got the right answer. And Ray in the Bay has got the right answer. I loved Ray's philosophical description of the bay, Sophie.
2: Yeah, I think I might be Sophie from the Bay. It's a very esoteric kind of place, isn't it?
0: The bay is not a physical location. It is more a state of mind.
2: Oh, I love it. You could be Phil from the Bay and everyone who rings in tonight can be from
0: Ralph
2: the Bay.
0: On the Mountain, Ray in the Bay.
2: Ralph on the Mountain makes me think of some kind of guru that you have to climb up to ask the meaning of life.
0: That's right. You finally clamber over the last ledge and there he is sitting cross-legged.
2: Yeah, exactly.
0: The starting point for a number of very funny cartoons. Question number one, we're in potluck. Which household product introduced perforations in 1877 and was frequently marketed as splinter-free in the early 20th century?
2: I've one thought, but I really am not sure. I'm wondering if it's matches.
0: Not matches. No. Thanks, Sophie.
2: Bye.
0: See you, bye. Not matches, no. Jeff from Jalora. G'day, Jeff.
3: Evening, Cook.
0: Evening. We're in potluck. Which household product introduced perforations in 1877 and was frequently marketed as splinter-free in the early 20th century?
3: Well, the only thing I can think of, the perforations, they could tear it off. I'm thinking it's toilet paper.
0: Correct. Very good. Yes, it is.
3: I'm glad it was splinter-free.
0: And you'd certainly be going for the for the brands that were splinter-free, I imagine.
3: Definitely.
0: Definitely, yes, exactly. Fran from WA had toilet paper, so did Jim from Badger. Cheryl from Hillary had toothpicks. No. Carol, Paul from Plainlands had toilet paper. So did Luciano. Good on you, mate. Thank you. Now, Jeff, question number two. We're in potluck, but you can move anywhere you like.
3: Let's try the Pacific Cities or something.
0: Pacific Cities, yes.
3: Yeah.
0: Question number two. Which Russian city's name means Lord of the East?
3: Vladivostok?
0: Correct. Vladivostok, Lord of the East. A Russian city, and if you look at a map, of course, it looks very strange because you think of, you know, Moscow and Russia, and over there on the edge of Europe. Vladivostok is on the completely other side of the continent.
3: Yep, a long way away.
0: A long, long way away. In fact, I'm told by a number of Chinese scholars we've interviewed on the program over the years that the Chinese have a very different name for Vladivostok. It's got a Chinese name, and you wonder how long it's going to stay in Russian hands, given its proximity. Question number three. We're in Pacific Cities. but you

0: and move.
1: Nah, stay there. That'll do.
0: Which Pacific Island nation has a de facto capital city called Yarran, but no official capital city?
1: Could you say that one more time?
0: Which Pacific Island nation has a de facto capital city called Yarran, but yeah, has no official capital city?
1: Yeah, okay. Pacific nation. Okay, let's go for something like Kiribati.
0: Not Kiribati, no. Thanks, Jeff. Okay. See ya. Bye-bye. Not Kiribati. Trevor from Croydon Park. Hello, Trevor.
2: Hi, Phil. Yeah, I'm racking my brains on this one.
0: Which Pacific Island nation has a de facto capital city called Yarran, but no official capital city?
2: Yeah. I've been to Vanuatu, Fiji, Samoa, I guess, has a capital city. I guess will be Tonga.
0: Not Tonga, Trev. No. Thank you. Thank you. No, not Tonga. Tash from North Bendigo says, sometimes a serviette is all you have. Yes. Greg from Albany says, Phil, I guess after hearing Ray in the Bay's verse, I will now have to sign in as Greg in paradise. Well, plenty of people think Albany's paradise, Greg. You're glad you're in as well. Annabelle from Woodnilling says, you're Phil from the hill. Boom. Robin, no, that's not correct. What about Kylie in Daysdale? G'day, Kylie.
3: Oh, hello there, Phil.
0: Hello.
3: Go the Sydney. I think they'll win this weekend. They're going to win.
0: Oh, you reckon?
3: Week.
0: Okay, yeah. Well, I'm going to the game, so that means certainly put the kiss of death on them anyway.
3: I saw the Archibald Prize in Shepparton today. It's beautiful seeing all the...
0: Oh, okay, great.
3: Lovely stuff. Yeah, good
0: stuff. Oh, great. That's on a travelling show, is it, the Archibald? Good.
3: Yes, it's there until November at the local art gallery in
0: Shepparton.
3: It's good. Yeah, well worth it. I think it might be American Samoa. American Samoa?
0: No, it's not American Samoa, Kylie, no. But thanks, Kylie.
3: Have a nice week.
0: See you next week.
3: See you soon. Bye.
0: Lee from Antones texted saying, Phil, you mentioned Gary Oldman before re that fantastic series Slow Horses. Coincidentally, when recently binge-watching the series Friends, because I needed a dose of humorous medicine, I was pleasantly surprised when Gary Oldman popped up as a guest star in a couple of eps filmed in the late 90s. There was no farting involved. His excellent performances back then was a possible predictor of his future stardom. Yeah, he's a tremendous actor, Gary Oldman, isn't he? Just really good. Did you see him playing Churchill in that film? I think it was called Churchill. 1-300-800-222 is my number. Mario from Lanier. G'day, Mario.
4: Good morning.
0: Which Pacific Island nation has a de facto capital city called Yarran, but no official capital city?
4: I don't know. We'll say that the island off Japan that's in dispute with Russia.
0: Mm-hmm.
4: You there?
0: Yeah, I'm here. Yeah. You got to give me a name.
4: Oh, I've got no idea.
0: Okay, thanks, Mario. Thank you. Thank you, Mario. Gavin from Glebe, correct. Marcus from Hackett has also got the right answer. What about Sarah from Alphington? Hello, Sarah.
5: Hey, Phil.
0: Well, we meet again.
5: Hello, Phil. I'm just going to say it's not Sam Kerr.
0: No, it's not Sam Kerr. That's right. No. Sarah shall always be indelibly linked with Sam Kerr, the champion Australian soccer player and Socceroo.
5: Samantha, I don't know.
0: Anyway, but Sarah.
5: I actually went to the Pacific Islands and did a lot of volunteer work around there when I was younger.
0: Mm-hmm.
5: So I know the Pacific Islands very well and the Melanesian and Polynesian Islands. So I know it's the Nauru.
0: Which Pacific Island nation has a de facto capital city called Yarran, but no official capital city? And the island is?
5: Nauru.
0: Nauru.
5: Oh, yeah. Yeah, Nauru. Yeah.
0: Yes, it is. It's Nauru. Oh, Ray.

0: the base is, by the way, Ray and the base is, we've started the discussion, Phil. Tomorrow it will be a movement, and shortly thereafter, a revolution. Ideas can be dangerous. I like the idea, Ray. I'm very, very intoxicated by it. Soft Dog says, I hope Sam Kerr never plays in West Africa.
1: Or in the Pacific Islands.
0: Nice one, Soft Dog, yes. Effie in Frankston. Thank you, Effie. Yeah, the film was called The Darkest Hour. That's right. Then he was brilliant as Winston Churchill. He was. Gary Oldman played Winston Churchill in that movie, The Darkest Hour. It's not that old, actually. Check it out. All right, question number four. We're in Pacific cities, but you can move. Space exploration.
1: I'll stay in Pacific cities.
0: Staying in Pacific cities.
1: Yeah.
0: The headquarters of Nissan and Isuzu are located in which major Japanese city?
1: Hokkaido?
0: Not Hokkaido, no.
1: Okay.
0: Sorry, Sarah. Thank you, mate. Bye. See you later. Yes, 1-300-800-222 is my number. David from Mount Cola. Hi, David.
2: Yeah, good day, Philip.
0: Pacific cities. The headquarters of Nissan and Isuzu are located in which major Japanese city?
2: I was hoping the last call would say Tokyo to knock that out, but I'm talking about between that and Yokohama. Look, I'll just say Yokohama.
0: Correct, it is. It's in Yokohama, the headquarters of Nissan and Isuzu. Question number five. Pacific cities?
2: Yeah, I'll stay with that.
0: What's the most populous city in British Columbia?
2: Well, must be Vancouver. Vancouver.
0: Correct. Yeah, it's Vancouver. All right, last one in Pacific cities, if you like.
2: Okay.
0: Tash from North Bendigo says Sam Kerr is a Matilda. She is. Very much so. Question number six. What is the capital city of Vanuatu?
2: Port Vila.
0: Correct. Yes, Port Vila. We're broadcasting to Port Vila tonight, actually.
2: Yeah, tonight. I've been there.
0: As we do every night. We're broadcasting to Honiara and Port Vila, where it's well after 2 a.m. in the morning. Yes, Tash from North Bendigo says Sam Kerr now plays for Gotham FC. She does. Question number seven. That's it for Pacific cities. So we have space exploration, potluck, water spirits, equestrian matters.
2: I'll go with potluck.
0: Potluck. In a 2024 poll by Smiths, what was Australia's preferred flavour of twisties?
2: Haven't done twisties for a while. I'll just go with chicken.
0: Which one?
2: Twisties. I'll just say chicken.
0: Chicken it is, yes. Chicken twisties were apparently the best flavour. I'm surprised, actually. Yeah. Question number eight. We're staying with potluck.
2: Yes.
0: Bogu is the protective armour worn while practising a martial art. Which one?
2: Well, it sounds Japanese. I'll go with kendo.
0: Which one?
2: Kendo.
0: Kendo is correct, yes. Bogu is a protective armour worn while practising kendo. Bogu. All right, question number nice work. 1, 2, 3, 4, 5, Dave. Question number nine.
2: Yeah, I'll stay there.
0: If you were using a reverse stockinette, what would you be doing?
2: Fencing.
0: What's that?
2: As in fencing, like the Olympic sport.
0: Oh, I see. No, not fencing.
2: Well, there might have been the thing you wear, you know, that looks like it's called a reverse.
0: Oh, yeah. I see what you're saying, yeah. No, thank you.
2: Okay.
0: See you, Dave. You. Bye-bye. David from Mount Cola. He's a very good player, as we know. Soft Dog says, how many listeners do you reckon we have in Port Vila? Why doesn't the ABC run some promotions so we can get some callers from over there? I want value for my 8 cents. I agree with you, Soft Dog. Not fair. Well, she'll get on to ABC management. Let's have some promotions in Port Vila for Nightlife and the Mighty Challenge. Come on, anybody listening in Port Vila? I keep telling you that everyone's listening in Port Vila, but no one's ever rung me. Not now, not ever. Mind you, I'm just trying to think. Have people rung me from Port Moresby? Yes, we've had callers from New Guinea in the past. We have. Port Vila, no. Fiji, yes, we have. Kiribati, no. Tuvalu, no. Tonga, can't remember. Samoa, can't remember. But hang on, come on, Port Vilians, give me a call. 1-300-800-222 is the number. Jane from Hambush says, chicken twisties, bleh. Yeah, well, I'm kind of with you. I think the cheese flavour's the best one, I think. Anyway, Carmel's in Ballarat. G'day, Carmel.
3: Oh, hi there, Phil. How are you? Oh,
0: I'm exceptionally well, Carmel, yeah.
3: That's good to know.
0: We're up to question number 9. We're in potluck. If you were using a reverse stockinette, what would you be doing?
3: Something appalling, I think. But beyond that, I'm sorry, I don't have a clue.
0: No good? All right. So good night. Thanks, Carmel. Bye-bye. Robert from Malvern. G'day, Robert.
4: Hello.
0: Hello, Robert. Question number 9. If you were using a reverse stockinette, what would you be doing?
4: Fly fishing.
0: Not fly fishing, but nice answer. Yeah, nice answer, but not correct. Dave's in Perth. Hello, Dave.
5: How's things, Phil?
0: Yeah, very, very well. Very, very well. Soft Dog says that if you're in Port Vila, tell them they can reverse the charges. Maggie in Palm Beach, I love the snack topic yesterday. I'm hoping we'll have snacks part 2. Oh, dear. All right, we're up to question number 9. If you were using a reverse stockinette, what would you be doing?
5: I've got absolutely no idea. I wish I had the other Dave's questions. I don't know, loading a cannon?
0: Oh, gee, I like that.
5: Well, it's always worth having a guess.
0: Yeah, no, that's good. That's good, because it's a skill that's fallen into a bit of disuse, Dave.
5: Well, yeah.
0: I mean, lifting a heavy cannonball into the gob of a cannon is, you know, tough work, I imagine.
5: I'm not sure what the reverse part could be, but yeah.
0: See you, mate. Bye-bye. That's not correct. Jane from Hobush has got the right answer. Joan of Allera has got the right answer. Jill in Canberra has got the right answer. Joyce in Perth has got the right answer. Roz in Bendigo has got the right answer. Okay. Susan in Hobart's got the right answer. Well, what about AJ from Bayview? Hello, AJ.
6: Hi there, Phil.
0: Question number 9. If you were using a reverse stockinette, what would you be doing?
6: I have no idea. What answer? You don't answer the question.
0: No.
6: May I just say, you're talking about the commissioned officer, the Aboriginal chap.
0: Yeah, Reginald Saunders, yeah.
6: Just quickly, in the 1960s in the Army and 70s and 80s, there was a Corporal Buddy Lee from the Queensland Infantry.
0: Oh, yeah.
6: And it was a pleasure and a privilege to know him. He was a professional soldier, a corporal at the Battle of Long Tan, and a very decent fellow and a kind and gentle soul. I'll have to pass on that, Phil. I've got no idea. Thanks good, for good your on good
0: you,
6: work,
0: AJ.
6: Mate.
0: Good on you. Thank you, AJ. Thanks for paying tribute to, obviously, a battlefield comrade as well. Michael from Chester Hill. Hello, Michael.
7: Oh, good morning.
0: Question number 9, we're a bit stuck here. If you were using a reverse stockinette, what would you be doing?
7: Oh, matey, I'm a little bit flabbergasted, but I am going to try and make a guess. But before I do, can I just say hello to Dave and hello to George and to all the listeners on the radio? I'm, you know, so grateful that you guys provide, you know, and give me an opportunity to answer questions. All right, I'm just going to go quickly with could it be tying a knot?
0: Oh, that's pretty good, Michael, but no, it's not correct. Thank you.
7: Yeah.
0: No, not bad. But not correct. No, it's not. Josh from North Beach. G'day, Josh.
8: Hello, Phil. Long time no. Hello.
0: Yeah, hello.
8: First of all, I hope I meant it in a really nice way. I hope Jordan from Israel is doing well, and hopefully he can come back.
0: Jonathan. Yeah. No, I haven't heard from Jonathan for a while. I'm sure he's all right. Yeah.
8: And please come to telephone this year. You and Suzanne really need you.
0: Okay, mate.
8: You there?
0: Yeah, okay, mate.
8: And also, one thing, I wish you ABC Grandstand did the cricket, because I'm trying to find cricket on a radio station in South Africa. I want to tune in, and I can't find one.
0: Have you checked out ABC Online?
8: Online.
0: Have you got the ABC Listen app on your phone?
8: Yeah, I've got that, and I've got Grant. It's just done the grandstand thing. I haven't done anything.
0: There's one with a cricket ball. I think there's a knob with a cricket ball.
8: There's a knob with a cricket ball, but it just does blank.
0: Oh, okay. Yeah, all right, Josh. I don't know. It's supposed to.
8: That's fine.
0: Okay. Now tell me, if you were using a reverse stockinette, what would you be doing?
8: Wouldn't you be wearing it on your head?
0: No, you wouldn't. Sorry, be wearing it on your head. No. Karen from Altona. Hi, Karen.
9: Hi.
0: If you were using a reverse stockinette, what would you be doing?
9: Are you knitting?
0: You are knitting, yes. You are knitting stocking stitch, as Americans would say. Or we would say, actually. Yes. If you're using a reverse stockinette, you would be knitting. All right, question number 10. We've got one left in potluck, otherwise it's space exploration, equestrian matters, or water spirits.
9: I'll try the potluck.
0: Last one in potluck. In 1937, the Duke of Windsor and Mrs. Wallace Simpson were married in which country?
9: Good question. Look, I don't know. I'll say South Africa.
0: Not South Africa. Thank you, Karen. Not South Africa. Bob from Greenacre. G'day, Bob.
10: G'day, Phil.
0: Question number 10 we're up to. Potluck. In 1937, the Duke of Windsor and Mrs. Wallace Simpson were married in which country?
10: I think it was India.
0: No, it wasn't India.
10: Oh.
0: Sorry, Bob. No, it wasn't India. Susan in Hobart's got the right answer. Joan of Allera's got the right answer. Lynn from Balga says a reverse stockinette is something you put over your head to disguise yourself while doing a criminal act. yes, you would be knitting if you used a reverse stockinette, but as we said, it's not really an Australian term. It's what Americans would use. We would say you are using stocking stitch if you, but you would be knitting, that's for sure. Andrew from Smithton in Tassie. Hello, Andrew.
11: Hello, sir. It's lovely to hear your dulcet tone.
0: Well, it's good to be dulcet with you, Andrew. Question number 10. last one in potluck. In 1937, the Duke of Windsor and Mrs. Wallace Simpson got married in which country?
11: France.
0: Correct. Yes, they were. They were married in France. I can no longer discharge my duties without the care and support of the woman I love, he said, said Edward VIII.
11: It was an absolute tabloid disaster at the time.
0: That's right. You think Meghan and Harry is a train wreck? You should try this one. That's right. It was an absolute disaster.
11: Clark, I've got to say to you, I managed to get through free. You know, they've got a community buy and sell stuff, and you get free stuff, and you get stuff from deceased estates and that sort of stuff.
0: Mm.
11: I've got a couple of beautiful chairs of Graf Kelly and complete collection of Elvis Presley on tape.
0: Oh, really? Well, this is from a deceased estate, sort of.
11: Yeah, friends. People that just, you know, just went up and got these things.
0: Yeah. Well, hang on. Is this someone's house in Smithton, Andrew?
11: Yeah.
0: Okay. Yeah. Oh, good. Oh, very good. Question number 11. No more potlucks.

0: So we have space exploration, equestrian matters, or water spirits.
1: That's space exploration, please. I won't get it, but
0: Space
1: oh,
0: exploration.
1: there we go.
0: Question number 11. Sharing its name with an ancient epic, what was the call sign of the Apollo 13 command module?
1: As a, I'm not looking, chap. Can you ask that question again?
0: Sharing its name with an ancient epic, what was the call sign of the Apollo 13 command module?
1: Oh, no, I'm going to have to
0: No.
1: bow out again,
0: Thanks,
1: sorry.
0: Andrew. See you, mate. Bye bye. Nice chatting anyway. 1-300-800-222. Leroy in Penrith says Wallace Simpson popularized the Caesar salad. Oh, did you? Okay. Yeah, they were. Well, Edward the Eighth. Edward was. He was a kind of modern guy, wasn't he? And but gee, they didn't. They didn't. They blotted their copybook badly, didn't they? When they went to France, they became some Nazi sympathisers, and gee whiz, their reputation suffered badly. Question number 11. I was going to say there are some parallels. Not there are. Well, there are no parallels with Harry and Meghan, but. Apart from the fact that they are royals that went to live overseas. But he, of course, Harry was never the king, which Edward was. He was never crowned, but he was set to be. Joy from Logan. Hello, Joy.
2: Hello.
0: Question number 11. Space
2: Oh.
0: exploration. Sharing its name with an ancient epic, what was the call sign of the Apollo 13 command module?
2: I was afraid you'd come to me. Iliad.
0: Oh, no.
2: I'm thinking the Odyssey.
0: Thank you, Joy. See ya. Bye bye. Trev from Surfers Paradise. G'day, Trev.
3: Hello, Phil. You're sounding upbeat tonight.
0: Always upbeat, Trev. Why wouldn't you be?
3: Well, of course, yeah, you've got a great radio show with a sterling audience.
0: Sterling audience, we're all having fun.
3: Yeah.
0: We're some of us are up late, others not so much. And we're all, well, I was going to say we're all upright, but actually quite a few of the people listening will not be upright.
3: Oh, there's people who ring from bed
0: I
3: and they're
0: know.
3: open about it. They go, "Oh yeah, I just woke up and I'm still in bed." And I go, "Good on you,
0: Yeah.
3: hey."
0: Kim from Manham, the voice of the Murray, rang me the other night. He was tucked up in bed playing the challenge. Good on him.
3: I hope he had a dog or a cat with him because it makes night so much more.
0: Oh yeah.
3: Well, it depends if
0: A
3: you
0: one or
3: haven't
0: two or
3: had
0: three, a one or two or three dog night,
3: Oh,
0: Trev.
3: no, any more than one animal. Like how many cats does it take to be a mad cat woman? The answer is one. If you've got two, there's no doubt.
0: Hey, question number 11, sharing its name with an ancient epic, what was the call sign of the Apollo 13 command module?
3: It's an epic. I thought it was the eagle. The eagle has landed, but no, that's not an ancient epic. We've had the Odyssey, haven't we? The Iliad?
0: No, I've had the Iliad.
3: Oh, have you had Odyssey?
0: You can't ask me a question.
3: I say Odyssey.
0: Correct, yes, it is. The Odyssey. Odyssey was the call sign of the Apollo 13 command module. Question number 12, space exploration.
3: Yeah, go on.
0: The first NASA mission to orbit Jupiter was named after which astronomer?
3: Galileo.
0: Correct. Very good. Where did that come from, Trent?
3: Look, I don't know. Like he's an early astronomer, and there was a interplanetary exploratory ship called the Galileo. So, and I thought they probably went to Jupiter. If you're going out there and not calling into Jupiter, what are you
0: What
3: doing
0: are you
3: out
0: doing? What are you doing?
3: there?
0: Soft Dog says, "Why don't you do an interview with Macca? You never hear about him." With Macca, Macca's on the air. He's on the air every Sunday morning. Soft Dog.
3: And he'd be good to talk to.

0: out of his own, you know, Aussie all over show, you know.
1: Well, you can hear him, but I don't think he needs to be interviewed. Soft Doggy, he's there every Sunday morning.
0: Oh, look, why don't you interview him one day?
1: My texter says, why wouldn't you be upbeat, Phil? Oh, well, we're all going to die within the decade, apparently, so we might as well be upbeat. Yeah, I'm not quite sure how they're going to do it, but anyway. Question number 13, we're in space exploration, if you like.
0: Oh, well, yeah, it's served me well so far.
1: What was the name of the first spacecraft to successfully land on Mars?
0: Oh, it wasn't one of the Voyagers. It was, I remember. It had a little robot with a scoop on it, and I can't remember. I remember a cartoon where it's scooping up gravel, and 20 metres away there's a little nest of little aliens, and they're going, gee, that was close.
1: Mm-hmm.
0: No, I can't remember. Sorry.
1: No worries, Trip. Philip. Thank you anyway. No worries. Catherine in Wonthaggi is being grumpy with me. Sometimes there are American habits and practices, Catherine. That is true. I don't think it's a fatal flaw, but thank you. 1-300-800-222 is the number. Jason in Port Douglas says, considering the pedigree of the incumbent King and Queen, it's ironic that Wallace Simpson's divorce state was principal among the reasons the king was advised not to marry her. Well, yes, Jason, that was a thing, wasn't it? I don't think they liked her. I don't think they liked the fact that she was American or divorced. Jason seemed to be the problem with Wallace Simpson, who in other respects seemed to have been, as I say, quite a modern woman who... they severely blotted their copybook after they moved to France, didn't they, by sucking up to the Nazis. Tony in Melville. Hello, Tony.
2: Good evening, Phil. How are you?
1: Pretty good. Question number 13. We're in space exploration. What was the name of the first spacecraft to successfully land on Mars?
2: I have no idea. I was hoping this would be gone by the time I got on the board. Just share a quick story with you since Sam Kerr's friend phoned up again.
1: Mm-hmm.
2: I was handing papers back at the end of my second year at Samson, and this was at lunchtime, and Sam walked in. She wasn't supposed to be there at lunchtime without somebody being present, and she saw me handing out papers, and I said to her, do you want yours back? And she said, what are they? You know, I pointed out, they're just an activity sheet they'd done earlier in the year. I had to get rid of it because I had to get out of the position by the end of the year. And she looked at it and said, nah. So I very carefully took hers and very carefully started to tear off her handwritten name off the top of it. She said, what did you do that for? And I said, well, one day you might be famous and this might be valuable, so I'm keeping it. But I mean, well, you know, she was a good kid. Everybody had I'm pretty sure everybody on the staff had a pretty firm opinion that she would go somewhere with her sporting prowess and ability.
1: Yeah, she has a lot. She has ability with an A, that's for sure. Yeah. Now, Tony, question 13, what was the name of the first spacecraft to successfully land on Mars?
2: I've heard it any number of times, but I cannot recall it. I'm going to pass.
1: No worries, Tony. Thank you. No worries. Soft Dog says the first human spacecraft. Others may have beaten us. That is true. Yes. Can you send a hello to the Duchess of Dubbo? Of course, Brenda. Always. 1-300-800-222. It's coming up to her birthday too, isn't it? Soft Dog says, I know Mac has been doing that show since Fred Flintstone was a boy. I've never heard him in any other format. He has that Sunday morning show. It's a long-running thing. Australia all over. All righty. Now, here's a thing. Phil is in Launceston. Hi. Hi, Phil.
3: Hi, Phil. How are you?
1: Good, Phil. How are you, Phil?
3: Yeah, I'm a lucky day, Phil, I had today.
1: Yeah. Well, you had a lucky day, Phil, did you? Why?
3: I just had a bit of a retail fix. I don't know, I've come across some money and I've just bought a few things that I like. And,
1: oh, yeah.

0: and wanted. And
1: what's the main one there? What did you get?
0: Well, I'm a gardener, so actually, I wanted a trailer with a tipper. So I've got a hydraulic tipper trailer, 10x5. It's magnificent.
1: Oh wow, a tipper trailer. That's pretty cool.
0: Yeah, it's got like a 3-foot hurdles around the side. So she's a good thing.
1: Yeah.
0: So happy. And looking at electric cars today as well. So I'm just looking at stuff.
1: Okay. Yeah. You've had a bit of a windfall, Phil. That's always good.
0: Yeah,
1: that's always...
0: Well, it's bad though. This is where it's sort of like bittersweet, Phil, because it takes your parents to die to have this money, and you feel really bad spending it.
1: I'm sure they'd be happy.
0: They would be, but it's just me. It's just me inside my own head saying that. So.
1: Of course.
0: Yeah, it was my mum's birthday today too. She died about 5 months ago.
1: Oh, okay.
0: That was the last one to go, and I've got little Alfie. He's a miniature toy poodle who's white. I've got two border collies that thinks he's a sheep. we're having fun, Phil. We really are.
1: Good on you. We're up to question 13, Phil.
0: Yes.
1: What was the name of the first spacecraft to successfully land on Mars?
0: Well, I think I used to dress up a fair bit. Well, once I met my Dutch bride, and I'm pretty sure we went to a Viking thing, and it's Viking 1, I'm pretty sure.
1: Correct, it is. Yeah, it is. Viking 1 was the first spacecraft to successfully land on Mars. Hello, Catherine in one. Thank you from Auntie Jenny in Lesmurdy. Well, there you go. I love the nightlife family. Question 14, space exploration, if you like. Or you can move anywhere. You can move to equestrian matters or water spirits, if you like.
0: Good. We'll stay where we are.
1: Space exploration. Which cosmonaut was the first human to orbit the Earth? No good?
0: No good, Phil. Sure.
1: No worries, Phil. See you later, mate. Bye-bye.
0: Thank you. Thanks, mate. Cheers.
1: Good on you. Bye-bye. Good luck in picking the new car. 1-300-800-222 is the number. Brian from Mile End. Correct. Harry in the Bay. Correct. Leroy in Penrith. Correct. Colin in Melbourne from Layla. G'day, Col.
2: G'day, Phil. You're looking well. Yep.
1: Yeah, no, I'm feeling well. Feeling well.
2: Yeah. How's the little one in London? Yeah.
1: Yes, no, going well. It's all cooking along nicely, apparently.
2: Excellent.
1: So that's the latest report. No, this little bub is kicking and so on. So, it's all on track, as it were.
2: Now, I reckon you've got a hard question for me.
1: Yeah, I have. Question 14. Which cosmonaut was the first human to orbit the Earth?
2: I might be wrong. Gagarin?
1: Correct. What was his first name?
2: Yuri.
1: Correct, yes. Yuri Gagarin was the first human to orbit the Earth.
2: Oh, okay. Yeah. Yeah, that just came out of the top of it. I thought he might have been the first one in space. I didn't know that he was the first one to orbit the Earth. That sort of stuff.
1: Was he the first person in space? He might have been Yuri Gagarin.
2: I'm not too sure, but anyway, we did a double then as well.
1: Yeah, but
2: a legend.
1: Jason from Port Douglas is a Viking. I remember being fascinated by a picture of the World Book Encyclopedia that Viking took of the Martian surface. Yeah, that's true. Clancy from 4 Mile Creek, which is always a good address, had Yuri Gagarin. Now, Cole, we're up to question 15. We're in space exploration. There's one left there. Otherwise, you could move to equestrian matters or water spirits.
2: Stick to spacecraft. The other two sound a bit hard. Yeah.
1: Named after a planet, which rockets were used to launch the Apollo missions?
2: I'd say the Jupiter.
1: Not the Jupiter rockets, no.
2: Well done.
1: No.
2: I'll catch you next time.
1: Thanks, Colin. Bye-bye.
2: Bye.
1: See ya. No, I thought you were going to get that one. Nick from Budgie Woi. Hello, Nick.
3: Hey, how you going, Phil? Mm-hmm.

0: Not bad. We're up to question 15. Named after a planet, which rockets were used to launch the Apollo missions?
1: Well, for anyone who may have the misfortune of hanging out at the Oval at Budgerywar, they've probably been terrified by my son and I launching our Saturn V rocket. So I'm going to go with the Saturn rocket.
0: Oh, very good. Indeed, go with the Saturn. Go with the Saturn V. Oh, so hang on. So you've got a model Saturn V rocket.
1: I can't believe that they still sell things like that. Yeah.
0: Oh, hang on. And what are you launching with? Is it gunpowder, or how does it go up in the air?
1: No, well, you buy a motor, what's referred to as a motor. It looks like a firecracker, and you put a little starter in there, and the Saturn V one's like a plastic replica, and it only goes about...
0: How high does it go?
1: About 30 metres.
0: Oh, yeah.
1: And then there's... you can get, we've made two-stage rockets, and there's other ones that go, 300 metres in the air. I'm pretty sure you're not supposed to.
0: I don't think you're supposed to do that. I don't reckon you're supposed to do
1: Anyway, maybe we should. Don't tell anyone.
0: No, the Budgerywar launch platform, the Budgerywar Central Coast rocketry program under Nick and his son's going pretty well.
1: Yeah.
0: All righty.
1: Well, there's some classic videos of when they don't go well, I can assure you.
0: Oh, good on you. Good on you for getting out with a little bloke and having some fun. Question 16. Question 16. We've got two categories left, equestrian matters or water spirits. 10 left.
1: Oh, God, I'll have to go with equestrian.
0: Equestrian matters. Since 2000, which country has won the most equestrian medals at the Summer Olympic Games? Who's good at equestrian?
1: Well, I'm thinking Germany, USA, or Australia. I'm going to go with Australia.
0: Not Australia, Nick. No, thank you. Well, see you, mate. Good luck with the rockets. See you. Bye. 1-300-800-222. Soft Dog says he should tell the Prime Minister to ask the Prime Minister for some money to improve his launch pad. Well, that's true, because Mr. Albanese's got a place up on the Central Coast, hasn't he? So we are informed. Paul from Plainlands, no, that is not correct. Vicky from Geelong's got the right answer here. What about Kim from Manham, the voice of the Murray? G'day, Kim.
2: Good evening, Philip.
0: Are you in bed?
2: My name a little while ago.
0: Are you in bed, Kim?
2: Yes, I just got in.
0: Excellent.
2: I heard you mention my name a little while ago, just as I was preparing to hop into bed. So I thought, aha. Tell me, Yuri Gagarin was the first man. Who was Valentina Tereshkova?
0: Was she the first woman?
2: Was she? Oh, right, yes.
0: I think so, yeah. Question 16 we're in, equestrian matters. Since 2000, Kim, which country's won the most equestrian medals at the Summer Olympics? It's not Australia.
2: No. Well, we'll have to guess the old country, England.
0: No, it's not England. Yeah, I know. It's a fair guess, but it's not correct.
2: All right.
0: All right.
2: Good night, Phil.
0: Good night, Kim. See ya. Have a good snooze. Frank from Mount Evelyn says, model rocket makers can buy ammonium nitrate cartridges. They're about the size of a soda siphon. And they're available in any model store, and they really make rockets go. Wow. Does sound like fun. Andrew from Goolwa, I see you. We'll come to you next. Peter from Wollongong. G'day, Pete.
3: How are you going?
0: Pretty good. Question 16, we're in equestrian matters. Since 2000, which country's won the most equestrian medals at the Summer Olympics?
3: Great question, Phil.
0: Not Australia, not England.
3: I would say Germany.
0: Correct. Yeah. Yeah, the Germans are good at equestrian, aren't they? They have won 32 medals.
3: Yep, they're great horse breeders too. Yeah.
0: Horse breeders, horse handlers, horse riders, all that.
3: Indeed.
0: Yeah.
3: Indeed.
0: Although I would have thought the England would have done pretty well too. I mean, they're famous.
3: They do all right, but the Queen owns all the horses.
0: Well, actually, I tell you what, I would have thought the Spanish or the French would do well too. And they're pretty.
3: They're more Spanish are the dancing horses and the, you know, that sort of stuff.
0: Yeah.
3: Yeah.
0: The French ride on the wrong side of the road.
3: They do, yeah.
0: Question 17. All right, we're into equestrian matters.
3: Start with equestrian.
0: The name of which equestrian event comes from the French for training?
3: Equine.
0: No, not equine. Oh. Sorry, Peter. Not equine, no. Lions are free. You will get straight through if you want one. We're in equestrian. Come on, horsey people. Question 17. Andrew from Goolwa, down on the Murray. Speaking of the Murray, Kim's upstream at the Murray on at Manham. You're downstream at Goolwa.
4: Yeah, we're at the best end, Phil.
5: The bow.
0: The bow end. I suppose that's true, yeah. You're before the barrage there, Andrew, so I suppose you've still got the fresh water there, haven't you?
5: We have, but in about 2008 when we had the dry spell, they cut Goolwa off from the river. They put a big lump of dirt there so we didn't get any water.
0: Is that right?
5: Yeah, and the river just dried up. It was just all back by the little channel in the middle.
0: Wow. Hang on. Mm. What did they do? So you mean the water wasn't flowing out through the mouth at all?
5: Well, they cut it off at Clayton Bay.
0: Oh, okay. A big
5: wall of dirt across there. And, yeah, so we didn't get any water at all.
0: Yeah. Gee whiz. Yeah. Gee whiz. John of Coburg says, how could Germany outperform the USA? They didn't have Snoop Dogg urging them on. No, that's true. John, I think it's a mystery too. All righty, but there's plenty of water in the Murray at the moment, isn't there, Andrew?
5: Oh, very, very much so.
0: We got
5: a really good flush out when the floods were on.
0: Yeah, exactly. Yeah, exactly. A couple of years ago. Well, in the last year, actually. Question number 17. The name of which equestrian event comes from the French for training?
5: Dressage.
0: Correct. Dressage. Yes. Very good. All right. Question number 18. Eight left. Equestrian matters. Or water spirits, if you like.
5: I'll say an equestrian, thanks, Phil.
0: In 1859, British tea planters in Assam, in India, formed the very first European club for which sport?
5: Hello?
0: Hello?
5: Hello?
0: Yeah, did you hear the question, Andrew?
5: Yes, I did, yep.
0: In 1859, British tea planters in Assam in India formed the first European club for which sport?
5: Polo.
0: Correct. Polo. Yes. A peculiar sport, but still, it's still played. Question number 19. Equestrian matters.
5: I'll say that.
0: The logo of which British fashion house features an equestrian knight holding a pennant emblazoned with the word Prawsome?
5: Harrods.
0: No. No, not Harris. Thank you. No. Joy of Logan had polo. Morgan had polo. Sally from Bullsbrook had polo. Joyce had polo. Harry in the Bay said cricket. 1859. No, I think it would have been before. No, I don't think so. Helen in Broome. Hello, Helen.
6: Hello. I rang for all the equestrian ones and that fella answered them all.
0: No, we've still got one. The logo of which British fashion house features an equestrian knight holding a pennant emblazoned with the word Prawsome?
6: Oh, I'll just say Burberry. I don't know.
0: Correct. Very good. Where'd that come from, Helen? That's right.
6: Oh, well, it's a sort of a countryfied thing with trench coats and things.
0: Yes. It is.

0: Trench coats and fake country, that's true. All right, Helen, I'll tell you what, I'll put you on hold because we've got to go to the news, but I'll come back to you or we can call you back if you choose. And we're up to question number 20. We'll take the answers to those straight after the latest news.
1: If it's being talked about in your community.
2: I don't know what the implications would be on the broader network if Harley Street was made to low cars. What I'd like to do, if the council want to work with the government on a plan, we're up for it.
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3: ABC News with David Rowlands. The UN Human Rights Chief is sounding the alarm on the number of Palestinian bodies being unearthed from the rubble of sites destroyed by Israeli attacks. Volker Turk says the sheer number of bodies is sparking questions about whether war crimes are being committed by Israeli forces in Gaza. Israel has not commented on Mr. Turk's statement, but has previously said it does not deliberately target civilians. A spokesperson for Mr. Turk, Thamin Al-Khitan, says that there is the possibility of serious violations, including war crimes.
4: The painstaking recovery of extensive human remains in Gaza, mostly of children and women, almost 3 years after their homes were heavily bombed by Israeli forces, underscores concerns over compliance with international law.
3: A man has been charged after allegedly verbally abusing a 13-year-old Muslim girl on board a bus in Sydney's Inner West. In a video posted online, a man can be heard calling the teenager a terrorist and other derogatory names while travelling on a public bus through Strathfield last Thursday. Police began an investigation and arrested a 50-year-old man at a Greenacre home in the city's southwest on Tuesday afternoon. He's been charged with the offence of stalking, intimidating and intending fear and physical harm. He remains behind bars after being refused bail and will front court in the coming day. The United Nations has described an influx of refugees fleeing escalating fighting from Yemen to Djibouti as unexpected after more than 2,000 crossed the Red Sea in 5 days, with half of them being children. As the BBC's Richard Kagoya explains, the Eastern African nation of Djibouti is already hosting thousands of refugees from other nations.
5: These are largely displaced people from Eritrea, from Somalia and also Ethiopia. And it also includes asylum seekers. And what they're saying is that they currently need about $3 million for them to be able to accommodate the current lot that has just arrived in Djibouti and also those that are anticipated to be coming in the coming days. We listened to the UNICEF local representative in Djibouti speaking to the BBC earlier today saying they're expecting anything between 5,000 to 10,000 new arrivals in the coming days if the fighting continues.
3: Liberal frontbencher Andrew Bragg says Australia needs to be careful not to increase red tape in the artificial intelligence space and drive away investment. OpenAI issued an ultimatum to the Prime Minister saying it will not consider investing in Australia if the government doesn't water down its copyright laws. Senator Bragg says he's not sure that Australia's laws could be watered down to appease AI companies, but says we need to be careful not to over-regulate the sector when it comes to issues like kill switches.
6: I think we should be very careful about looking to impose more regulation because we want to be a destination for AI investment. We want to be more than just a place where you stick a few data centres.
3: Indigenous advocates want more support for people leaving prison after a new report found more than 60% of inmates have a mental illness. The independent study published by Royal Australian and New Zealand College of Psychiatrists has found substance abuse disorder is the most common diagnosis. More than 90% of those studied were First Nations people. Mental health worker Danica Winterton says people are falling between the gaps.
7: There's no dual diagnosis centres. So a lot of these women, they have schizophrenia and they have substance use disorder. They can't address either of those because both those services won't accept them. We have many of our female clients are homeless and they're just bouncing between services, but they have no way of rehabilitating.
3: A public inquiry into the crimes of British nurse Lucy Letby has found the murders of some babies could have been prevented by the hospital where she worked. Chairwoman Lady Justice Thirlwall says it is impossible to know how many lives could have been saved. Letby murdered 7 babies and attempted to kill 7 others during her time as a nurse at the Countess of Chester Hospital in northwest England. She was sentenced to 14 whole life terms in 2023 and received another.

0: Butler the following year. After a retrial found her guilty of one of the attempted murder counts the original jury had been unable to reach a verdict on. And train travel across parts of the Netherlands has been brought to a standstill because of what authorities suspect are coordinated acts of sabotage. The Netherlands rail infrastructure operator says it's found pipes attached to railways in over 20 locations, mainly in rural areas in the middle and east of the country. The Dutch intelligence agency is working to determine who is responsible. ABC News.
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0: Yes, well, hello, and how are you? Philip Clark with you on ABC Radio. This is Nightlife. It's the last hour of the program. 6 past 1 Eastern Time, 6 past 11 in Western Australia. South Australia and the Territory, it's 24 to midnight. Good to be with you too. You should be getting us loud and clear on broadcast on your TV, channel 25, off the website abc.net.au/nightlife. Or if you're listening to us on the ABC Listen app, called ABC Listen, then that's a great way to listen and also to grab our podcasts. So you just put Nightlife into the search bar there and up they'll pop. You can also, of course, grab previous editions of the Mighty Challenge that way too, if you'd like to go through it. 1-300-800-222 is the number. Issues of the day coming up after we finish up with the Mighty Challenge. We're up to question 20 there. The number of people joining the Australian Defence Force has risen to a 16-year high. Figures show over 8,000 people signed up in the last financial year. The government's been trying to grow the Defence Force since 2022. It does seem to be working. It's harder than you think, though. I wonder whether you served and what do you think about it as a career, as a job anyway, for your kids or grandkids? What do you think? Did you work and did you serve in the military? People who've done a minimum of 4 or 7 years are given a bonus these days to stay on. Does seem to be working as well. Anyway, I wonder what your experience was like. Or there may be some other issues you would like to raise too in relation to issues of the day. So we've got time to have a chat. That's coming up after a little thing we call
1: the Mighty Challenge,
0: where we're up to question 20. And Helen from Broome was up on deck. G'day, Helen.
2: Hi. Isn't the news all bad? We should have a segment. Yeah. We should have a segment called the Good News Segment, and we should all contribute.
0: Oh, I tell you, the news, I don't blame people for switching off it, you know, in some ways, because it is just relentless at the moment.
2: I know. It's just all so sad. But never mind. We have to get on with the Mighty Challenge.
0: That's true, yes. Question number 20. We're in equestrian matters. After you successfully snagged Burberry, Helen.
2: Yeah, I snagged that. Yeah. That was an out of left field, wasn't it?
0: Okay, we've got one in equestrian matters and 5 in water spirits. Gee, that's been popular.
2: Water skirts?
0: No, spirits.
2: Oh, da-da. Yeah.
0: Or you can try the last one in equestrian matters if you like.
2: No, I'll go with equestrian, thank you.
0: Located 54 kilometres east of Ulaanbaatar, the world's largest equestrian statue depicts which famous warlord?

0: pulse makes its way down to Goolwa eventually. There's no water allocation, of course, but I'll try to steer clear of politics. Yes, all right. Joy of Logan's got the right answer here. Sally from Bullsbrook's got the right answer. Jane from Mudgee, no, it wasn't. Not Ivan the Terrible. No. Jim from Banksia Park. G'day, Jim.
1: Morning, Phil.
0: Morning. Question number 20 we're up to. Located 54 kilometres east of Ulaanbaatar, the world's largest equestrian statue depicts which famous warlord?
1: Oh, I'll take a real punt and say Attila the Hun.
0: Not Attila. No, thanks, Jim. Not a bad crack at it, but not Attila the Hun. Ken is from Shepparton, but he's on the road at the moment. G'day, Ken.
2: How are you, Phil?
0: Not bad. Question 20, located 54 kilometres east of Ulaanbaatar, the world's largest equestrian statue depicts which famous warlord?
2: Oh, no.
0: No good?
2: No
0: worries. Thanks anyway, mate. Where are we? KD from Coondrook. G'day, KD.
3: Hi, how you going?
0: Pretty good. Question 20. Located 54 kilometres east of Ulaanbaatar, the world's largest equestrian statue, depicts which famous warlord?
3: Before I have a stab at that, can I send a shout-out to someone? Okay, because they're listening. Every night they listen. So it's Joy and Joan and Colleen and Rob.
0: Joy.
3: They're all from Coondrook and Barham.
0: Oh, okay. I was going to say we've got a Joy from Logan here, but anyway, Joan from Allora, but that's not your Joy and Joan.
3: No.
0: Question number 20, Equestrian Matters. Located 54 kilometres east of Ulaanbaatar, the world's largest equestrian statue depicts which famous warlord, Katie?
3: Well, the only one I can think of, and it's a guess, is Genghis Khan.
0: Correct, yes.
3: Oh, good.
0: Genghis
3: Khan. That's the first time I've ever got to pick. I'm a bit excited.
0: Good on you. Well, so you should be, too. All right. Well, that means there's 1, 2, 3, 4, 5 left. 1, 2, 3, 4, 5. So we're up to question 21. We're in water spirits.
3: Okay, let's do it.
0: Rightio. Question number 21. Which malevolent sea spirit shares his name with one of the monkeys?
3: Like a monkey or a band monkey, or you don't answer questions.
0: Oh, I don't answer questions, but one of the monkeys.
3: One of the monkeys.
0: Which malevolent sea spirit shares his name with one of the monkeys?
3: Dolans.
0: No, not Dolans. Thank you. Not Dolans. Tony from Moana. G'day, Tony.
4: G'day, Phil.
0: Which malevolent sea spirit shares his name with one of the monkeys?
4: That's a good question. What about Mike Nesmith?
0: No, not Mickey Dolans and not Mike Nesmith. Thank you. We may have narrowed the matter down. Adrian from Nunawading. G'day, Adrian.
5: Hi, Phil. How are you?
0: Pretty good. Which malevolent sea spirit shares his name with one of the monkeys?
5: I don't know the names of any of the guys that are in the monkeys band, but if it's the other kind of monkeys, I'll have a stab and say Gibbon.
0: No, not Gibbon.
5: No. Thank you. Short and sweet.
0: That's short and sweet. Thank you, mate. No. Gary from Tintinara. G'day, Gary.
6: Hi, how are you this morning?
0: Pretty good. Which malevolent sea spirit shares his name with one of the monkeys?
6: Oh, it's got to be Davy Jones.
0: Correct. The malevolent sea spirit would be
6: Davy Jones.
0: Yes, as in he's gone down to Davy Jones's locker.
6: Yep.
0: Yes, if you drown at sea, you're headed to Davy Jones' locker. Question number 22. We're in water spirits. In French and Roman mythology, Sequana was the goddess of which river? In French and Roman mythology. Sequana was the goddess of which river?
6: No, sorry.
0: No good?
6: No good.
0: Thanks, Gary. Bye-bye. Steve from Northam. G'day, Steve.
7: One of these days.

0: Hey mate, I tell you, when you're ready, I'm ready to go with that Clancy the Overflow poem too.
1: Oh, yeah. No, well,
0: I'll have a stab at the Thames.
1: Not the Thames, but it gets one out of the way. Thanks, Steve. Bye-bye. No, get remind us about that, Steve, and we'll get you to recite it for us. A beautiful poem, Clancy of the Overflow. 1-300-800-222. There are lines free. Mike from Oak Park. G'day, Mike.
2: G'day, Phil. You well?
1: Yeah, pretty well. Pretty well.
2: Good.
1: In French and Roman mythology, Sequana was the goddess of which river?
2: I'll take a stab in the dark and say the Seine.
1: Correct. Yes, the Seine or the Seine. Myers Texter said, you just said French and Roman then. I did. That's exactly right. In French and Roman mythology, Sequana was the goddess.
2: You're a renowned speaker of tongues.
1: Oh, yeah, as you know, Mike. No,
2: I do.
1: Can speak many, many languages, as you.
2: Yeah. About as many as me, mate.
1: All languages can be spoken after midnight, Mike. Yeah, let's face it.
2: Yeah.
1: Particularly Swahili. Yeah. That's my expertise in Swahili. Certainly improves a lot after midnight.
2: Yep.
1: Question number 23. We're in water spirits. Three left.
2: Guess I'll go for
1: Celtic,
2: that,
1: in Celtic mythology, a Selkie is a water spirit who can transform into which animal?
2: Seal.
1: Correct. Excellent work. Mike.
2: Yeah, I remember seeing a movie of that sort of transition between the two beings.
1: The Selkie and the seal.
2: Yeah, a long time ago, but yeah, stuck with me.
1: Very good. Mm. Morgan had the seal as well. Question number 24. Can Mike get there? In the Bible, Mike, which gigantic sea serpent is mentioned in Psalms and also in the book of Job?
2: Oh, Lord, I think this is where I bow out.
1: In the Bible. No good?
2: Go ahead one more time, sorry.
1: In the Bible, which gigantic sea serpent is mentioned in Psalms and also the book of Job?
2: No, I'll hand it over. Sorry.
1: Thanks, Mike.
2: That.
1: Sorry, I thought you might get home from there. I really did. Wayne's in the Upper Hunter. Hi, Wayne.
3: Top of the day to you.
1: And back to you. Question
3: you.
1: Number 24, water spirits. In the Bible, which gigantic sea serpent is mentioned in Psalms and also the book of Job?
3: I know this, but you think I can remember it? I'm so... Oh, and I would have got there my first magnet. Ta-da.
1: All right, see you, Wayne. there are lines free. You will get straight through. If you want one, what's the answer? Harry in the Bay has got the right answer. Leroy's got the right answer. Sally, no, that's not correct. Goober from Melton has got the right answer. Joyce has the right answer. What about Paul from Geelong? G'day, Paul.
4: Howdy, Phil.
1: In the Bible, which gigantic sea serpent is mentioned in Psalms and the book of Job?
4: Sea serpent. No idea. See you later.
1: No good. See you, Paul. Okay, question 24. You can win from here. 1-300-800-222 is the number. Robin from Maintenance says, I'm just wondering why the last few weeks ABC Radio keeps cutting out for a bit on every caller. Also, with each caller, there's a sentence or two that repeats. It's very annoying. Oh, sorry, Robin. Are you listening on the Listen app, I wonder? Annette from Perth has got the right answer here. Cameron from South Perth knows his Bible. G'day, Cameron.
5: How are you?
1: I'm well. In the Bible, which gigantic sea serpent is mentioned in Psalms and the book of Job?
5: Squid.
1: Not the squid. No, not a squid. Wayne from Gracemere.
6: Hi, there you go, mate.
1: Oh, pretty good. In the Bible, which gigantic sea serpent's mentioned in Psalms and the book of Job?
6: The Kraken?
1: Not the Kraken, as in the Kraken wakes. No. Frank from Mount Evelyn. That is correct. Yes, Jackie, that's correct. What about Richard from Tuggable? G'day, Richard.

0: Hey, how are you going?
1: Thanks for the text about the water levels.
0: That's all right. I love the river.
1: Oh, yeah. That's true. If you live in Tokenham, well, you need to.
0: Yeah, that's right.
1: Question 24. In the Bible, which gigantic sea serpent is mentioned in Psalms and the Book of Job?
0: I think it's a Leviathan.
1: Correct. It is. It's the Leviathan. Well, Richard, this to win.
0: Sounds all right.
1: Question 25. The magnet's yours. Honour and the glory and the fame as well. Question 25. We're in a category called water spirits. Which island spirit from Greek mythology shares her name with a style of music that originated in Trinidad and Tobago?
0: Oh. I have absolutely no idea.
1: I reckon you do.
0: Greek island spirit.
1: Which island spirit from Greek mythology shares her name with a style of music that originated in Trinidad and Tobago?
0: No, I reckon I'm going to be kicking myself when I hear it.
1: You will. You will kick yourself, Richard. You will kick yourself. But thanks, mate. See ya.
0: Thank you.
1: Bye-bye. No, you will kick yourself. Kathy in Melbourne. Hi, Kathy.
2: Hi, how are you?
1: Pretty good. Which island spirit from Greek mythology shares her name with a style of music that originated in Trinidad and Tobago?
2: Would it be Calypso?
1: Correct. Yes, it would be Calypso.
2: Yay.
1: Who was the spirit that enticed poor old Ulysses, Odysseus, didn't he? And kept him captive as a sex slave for years, Kathy.
2: Oh, my goodness.
1: Oh, I know. happens to the best of us sometimes, Kathy. That's right. All righty. Well done. We'll get this. You only need to be in the right place at the right time to win the Mighty Challenge. So, Kathy, I'll put you on hold and we'll get some details from you, and thanks for playing. Annette from Perth had Calypso. So did Joy of Logan. Pam from Quakers Hill said, I didn't know that Leviathan was a sea serpent. No, well, I think it's probably a bit of a movable feast, a gigantic sea creature. Yes, Robin, hooray, I won, says Robin. Good on you. Steve from Audi Alec had reggae. No, it's not reggae. Harry in the Bay says it's also Miff Warhouse's character in Bluey. I don't know what that's referring to. Jane from Homebush had Calypso as well, and that's what Errol Flynn's boat was named, says my texter. Is that right? Okie doke. All right, nice work, everyone, and a very nice challenge. Good fun.
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1: Yes, issues of the day. Well, there's plenty of things around if you'd like to grab a line. 1-300-800-222. Line's free. Grab one of the things that I wonder whether you wanted to share or talk about was, is the military a good job? Is it a good job? Was it a good job for you? And would you recommend it as a job for your kids or grandkids? Because the government spent over $1 billion trying to grow the defence workforce since 2022. Some of the money's gone towards a scheme where personnel who've done a minimum of 4 or 7 years of service are given $40,000 to stay on. Seems to be working. Some 82% have signed up for the bonus. What do you think it's like as a job? 1-300-800-222. We've got a workforce of now 64,000 in the Australian military. It's the largest it's been in 25 years. Enough or not enough or too much? What do you think? 1-300-800-222. You might have some other issues you would like to raise as well. So give me a call. Lines are free. 1-300-800-222. Here's Chicago.

0: Yeah, Chicago, If You Leave Me Now. All right, issues of the day.
1: Issue of the day.
0: Yes, a few things around. You might have some things that you would like to raise yourself, but the number of people joining the Australian Defence Force has risen to a 16-year high. Figures show 8,000 people signed up in the last financial years. It looks as like bonuses and relaxed enlistment standards might have helped, because there's been a long-term recruitment crisis in the Australian Defence Force. The governments would like to grow it, but it's proven to be difficult. But since 2022, the government spent over $1 billion, a lot of money, isn't it, trying to grow the defence workforce. It does seem to have had some success. Some of the money's gone towards a scheme where personnel who've done a minimum of 4 or 7 years of service are given $40,000 to stay on. What do you think? Is the military a good job for your kids or grandkids? Was it a good job for you if you served? The workforce is about 64,000 now. It's the largest it's been in 25 years. Gary in Springwood's texted me saying, I served for 21 years in the RAAF. I was a lowly flight sergeant, but I had incredible experiences not available in civilian life. I was a pilot before I joined, and although I didn't become a RAF pilot, I did fly under supervision, 20 different aircraft and simulators, travelled at twice the speed of sound. What were you in, Gary? The F-111. I was shot at by friendly aircraft, deployed in active zones surrounded by mines, worked in numerous squadrons, including the Prime Minister's jet fleet, scuba dived in the ocean, completed 3 degrees, built buildings, hung off the ramps of flying aircraft, qualified as an AQUIS officer, Australian Quarantine Service, handled snakes, slept on the ground in a cyclone, learned bushcraft, bought houses and invested. It was an interesting time with its ups and downs. Thank you, Gary. 1-300-800-222 is the number. Anne from Heidelberg. Hello, Anne.
2: Oh, hi, Phil. How are you going?
0: Pretty good. Now, you want to talk about the Fitzroy Lions.
2: I do want to talk about them. The reason that I really want to talk about them is because it's 30 years since they were crucified or decapitated. and the last 2 or 3 years, the Brisbane Lions have been, like, extremely, you know, performed extremely well.
0: The Brisbane Lions these days. Yeah, but go on.
2: Oh, that's what I meant, the Brisbane Lions. But nobody seems to, in the last sort of, say, 10 days or whatever, I'm not hearing anybody make any reference to the demise of the Fitzroy Football Club, which provided the opportunity for the Brisbane Lions to plant their flag up in Queensland.
0: That's true. They were transplanted. They're a bit like the Sydney Swans were transplanted from South Melbourne.
2: Exactly. That's exactly right. And the fact that, I mean, the shenanigans that went on with Fitzroy, like, you know, basically driving them to bankruptcy and just various things. I think that there should be I know that you guys have got a podcast. I don't know why you don't play it. I know you've got a podcast there called In Defeat We'll Always Try. And I would have thought over the last couple of weeks at some time the ABC would have played it, because how else are people going to hear it?
0: Yeah. Yep. Well, Anne, thank you. It's nice of you to point out the Fitzroy Football Club. They were a great old club. I mean, unfortunately, suffered the fate that some clubs do. They ran out of steam. But I mean, it was the home of, I'm trying to think, probably the
2: Bernie Quinlan.
0: Hayden Bunton was also a Fitzroy player, wasn't he? I'm sure.
2: Not only that, it was such an integral part of the fabric of Fitzroy.
0: You know,
2: I mean, really, it was part of its heart and soul.
0: Yes, and my texter says the Brisbane Lions do always celebrate the Brunswick Street Oval before they go home. Yeah, okay.
2: Yes, well, that's a nod to them.
0: Yeah.
2: That's a nod to Fitzroy. But many people who lived in Fitzroy at the time, and that was including me, put up a big fight as much as we could to, stop this sort of thing from happening. Nancy Kane was really spearheaded it. And, you know, Bernie Quinlan and
0: a lot of great history. Yeah, the trouble is, Anne, you know, like at the end of the day, you know, was it a good thing that it happened? They were going out backwards, and you know, unfortunately, well, some football clubs, that's what happens to some footy clubs.
2: I mean, I think if you play that podcast, people might just understand that it's not just a matter of, it's more than business. It's more than a business football.
0: Sure. No, I agree with that. Thanks, Anne. I agree with that. 1-300-800-222 is the number. Peter from Ballarat. G'day, Peter.
1: G'day, Phil. Chiming in on the Defence Force recruiting.
0: Yeah.
1: It's a great life for young people.
0: Did you serve, Peter?
1: Yes. Yeah. I joined in the 80s.
0: Right,
1: and,
0: okay.
1: And for encouragement, my parents were a bit hesitant. I joined when I was 16.
0: Yeah.
1: But my uncle said it'd be a great life.
0: What did you join the army, Peter, or?
1: Yeah, I was an apprentice. I was a muso in the army.
0: Okay, yeah.
1: How long did you stay for, Pete? 11 years. If I had my time again, I would have done 41, like some friends of mine.
0: Hang on, you can't stay in the army for 40 years.
1: Oh, yes, you can. I've got a friend that's done 45.
0: Oh, you mean as a muso?
1: No, he's had a range of jobs, served in all three services, but all the young people need for general enlistment is great scores in year 10.
0: Yeah.
1: If they want to go into the officer stream, go super good at VCE or HSC, depending on what state you're in.
0: Yep.
1: And if they want to go to uni, the Defence Force will pay for it. Go for it, young people.
0: Good on you, Pete. Thanks, mate. See ya. Robin says, when I was ending year 10, my grandfather came to visit and gave me this advice. Choose a vocation. Academic, farming, trade, church or army. We're all here to serve. Don't expect anyone to help you if you're not prepared to help others. Yeah, no, fair enough. Lee from Smithton in Tassie says, hey there, great show. Wonder if maybe in good spirit you could give Jackie Lambie a call regarding the Defence Force. Well, yes, look, Lee, Jackie Lambie, as we know, served in the Defence Force and has been a tireless advocate for the treatment of injured veterans. She was injured herself in the Defence Force and thought that veterans, that people are often given a pretty, pretty unfair treatment. I think that would be her view about the matter. Not sure whether that's her view of the whole Defence Force, but anyway. Peter from Thornbury. G'day, Pete. Hi, Peter.
3: Hello.
0: Hi, Peter. Yeah, Phil, yeah. You're on. Now, you served yourself, did you?
3: I did. I was a conscript.
0: Yep.
3: And I joined in 1968.
0: When you say joined, Pete, you were conscripted in 1960. Your marble fell out against you. Yep. Okay.
3: And you'll find out in a moment that my marble kept falling out, but this time in favour of me.
0: Okay.
3: Anyway, by late 1968, we were advised that we have a month off. That was to have December off, because in January. Sorry, that was late 67. In January 68, we were to embark for Vietnam.
0: You were going to get deployed to Vietnam, gee whiz.
3: So it's Sunday afternoon, December 67, mowing the parents' front lawn. Boy rides up on a bicycle with a telegram. You remember those days?
0: Mm-hmm.
3: Report to Puckabunyal the following day. Well, I go inside to tell my parents of this sudden development. Radio and TV are blaring.
0: Hmm.
3: December 67, do you remember?
0: Go on.
3: Go for a swim and not come back.
0: Harold Holt, yeah.
3: Yes. So Monday morning, we report. I'm truck support. See, we establish a beachhead. We're on 24-hour watch for an invading force or a body. After a week, neither of those, and we're trucked back to Pakapanu, where we're told there's nobody, there can be no funeral, but there'll be a memorial service for Harold Holt, and we will line Swanson Street and salute and welcome the dignitaries as they fly in.
0: Mm-hmm.
3: On the morning, we're established for the whole length of Swanson Street. Nobody comes. A half an hour goes by, nobody. An hour, nobody. We're then advised, Essendon Airport, there was no Tullamarine then, Essendon Airport is being flogged in. All flights have been diverted to Mangalore, from which the dignitaries will be rushed to the St. Paul's Cathedral. There's no time for any guard of honour or dignitary
0: business. You had to stand there in the...
3: That's right. So I go home.
0: Yeah.
3: I suppose it's a week later. Boy on the telegram, boy on the bicycle, the telegram arrives. Report, Pakapanu. I report the next Monday. And the man says, with no Prime Minister having gone missing, there's a lot of unease in the community about an invading force and Russian submarines or whatever. And the federal government have decided to ease the panic amongst the population, they'll retain more soldiers to defend the homeland. Gentlemen, your trip to Vietnam is cancelled.
0: Thank you, Pat.
3: I then defended the homeland for 9 months, marching up and down at Pakapanu.
0: Yes.
3: And they shook my hand and said, well done.

0: American children consistently ask me what did you do in the war, I have to say, not a lot.
1: Thank you, Peter. Lucky you, all I can say, because, I mean, if you'd been deployed to Vietnam, you don't know what would have happened.
0: Exactly.
1: Thanks, Pete. Good on you. Nice story. Not a lot. 1-300-800-222. Jerry in Westminster. G'day, Jerry.
2: Oh, g'day, Phil. How are you going?
1: Yeah, pretty good.
2: Phil, it's probably above my pay grade what I'm about to say. I have all this increase in manpower, et cetera, or personnel, I should say, in the military. We could have a million people. I don't think the modern warfare today is going to require, it's not about boots on the ground anymore and driving tanks and military vehicles into territory, you know.
1: Or marching up and down with rifles, no.
2: Yeah, I think it's going to be a waste of time. It's all technology now and AI or whatever you want to call it. But technology, whoever's got
1: the best drones.
2: It could wipe out a country without a bullet being fired. I might be being too simplistic there. But
1: well, you're probably right though, Jerry, because, I mean, I've been reading about the land war in Ukraine and Russia that, you know, troops don't go anywhere because they can't, because as soon as they put their head up, a drone will see them, you know.
2: Yeah. And I think whoever masters that or whoever, it's going to be, put it this way, it'll be a differently fought war completely. It won't be boots on the ground and how many military personnel you've got. And a lot of these people now that are joining the services will have to have some kind of degree in technology or computers and stuff like this, because they won't be able to operate otherwise, because even in our everyday life, our lives are affected. Everything's online now and all that. So you can imagine the sophistication and what we probably don't even know about that the military have. But this holding a rifle and going, boots on the ground to invade, I think those days are gone.
1: Mm. Yep. Thanks, Jerry. Thank you, mate. And you may well be right about that. Paul from Newcastle says, I'm an orthopaedic surgeon and I treat a lot of ADF members. Firstly, as they come into my office, I thank them for their service. Secondly, the way they're treated as they transition from the ADF to the Department of Veterans Affairs medical coverage is disgraceful. I've written to Jackie Lambie and the Minister of both parties about this, and bugger all's been done. Makes me very sad. Thank you, Paul. Yeah, I know Jackie Lambie's been particularly on the case about this, the way that veterans are treated. 1-300-800-222 is my number. Spud is at Murray Bridge. G'day, Spud.
3: G'day, Phil. You've had Manum, you've had Gula, I'm in the middle.
1: Yeah.
3: You've mentioned Ukraine. The total Australian military force for the last 2 months in Ukraine at the moment, doing about 30,000 casualties a month.
1: Yeah, I know. They're saying something like perhaps 1 million young Russian men are dead.
3: Well, they're saying 1.5 has been surpassed recently.
1: Yeah.
3: No, they're not all dead, but the other thing, well, they used to say, join the military, see the world, and have some of the people shoot at you. Yeah, as your previous caller said, it's going to be a drone warfare. It's going to be completely different. So let's bring on peace.
1: Well, hear, hear to that, Spud. Hear, hear to that. Thank you, mate. Hear to that. Mind you, there's lots of things to do in the military, aren't there? And some people get a lot of training. Len's from Townsville. G'day, Len.
4: G'day, mate. Look,
1: you've got a son in the Navy, is that right?
4: Yeah. My son's a lieutenant and stands in for lieutenant commander's role. He was in Canberra, but at the moment now he's moved to Perth and they're doing a refit of the HMS Toowoomba.
1: Oh, yeah.
4: And he's only 28-year-old. He's turned around. They sent him to Switzerland to learn his degree more in electrical engineering. He's had a great life for that. Now, a second story is I'd like to turn and tell you about that guy I work with. He's this is in the British Navy. What happened was the turn man, his cousin come to live with him because his parents had broke up, and he couldn't sort of fix a bike or do anything like that. And his mum and uncle said, oh, look what we do with him.

0: oh, put him in the Army. No, you get bloody sore feet. So at the end of the day, they said, well, why not turn around and try and put him in the Navy? You'll see the world. Well, this guy ended up, he turned around. By the time he retired, he had a staff car pick him up daily to go and have a round of golf at the best clubs in the UK. And guess what his role was? He was 2IC in Admiral in the Navy, and he was head of the Falklands War for Intelligence, because he used to do puzzles all the time and end up being in charge of intelligence. So,
1: wow.
0: And another quick one is my wife's grandfather was a Ratzer Tobruk, light infantry, you know, around and he spent time in Gallipoli, landing, got injured, come back to Australia, got fixed up, then he went back to Palestine and got fixed up and got kicked by a horse and come back to Australia, then went back again, then he served in the Second World War.
1: Right? Hang on, Gallipoli, hang on. Well, how old was he by the time he gets into the Second World War?
0: In his 40s.
1: He must be in his 40s, yeah, easily.
0: Yeah, he turned around.
1: No, actually, he must be older. He'd have to be older than that.
0: I think he was stationed in Australia, sort of. And the third thing is that you mentioned about the Fitzroy Football Club. Well, I'm probably one of the last Perth's tried to save the Fitzroy Football Club. I turned around to me and a couple of my partners. We own businesses and a golf course development in Geelong. We tried to turn around and buy shares into North Melbourne when North Melbourne was floated on the stock exchange. I had meetings with Leon Wingard, right? And turned around and because the AFL had offered North Melbourne over $2 million to join with Fitzroy, right? And in the end, the money got sucked up and then they went to Brisbane. But, yeah, I turned around and was going to basically own shares in North Melbourne and Fitzroy.
1: Yeah. There you go. All right, Lynn. Good on you.
0: Thanks, mate.
1: Thanks, mate.
0: Right,
1: good on you.
0: Right, okay.
1: Good on you. Yeah, bye-bye. Yeah, no, the AFL had long wanted to get rid of North Melbourne. That the Kangaroos, though, have survived and prospered. Julian Lindisfarne says, my two grandsons have been in the ADF, the Army Cadets, since they were 12. They're now 17, still going. Very proud Nana. Good on you. I don't know what's going on with the ABC app, by the way, but Grumpy from West Hobart says, I'm listening on the ABC app and my reception keeps cutting in and out like other listeners too. Okay. Yes, there is still a Fitzroy Football Club. The caller about Fitzroy should get along to the Trevor Barker Oval and support the club in 3 grand finals. Thanks to those who served and are serving, says Anne-Marie from Dandenong. I went to the last game Fitzroy played in Perth against Frio. Frio were great, treated us better than the VFL and Ross Oakley. Bruce says, why do we pronounce lieutenant in the Army, but in the Air Force it's lieutenant? I don't know. I don't even know what's the case. I've always said it's lieutenant, isn't it? But do the Air Force say lieutenant? Lee from Smithton says most recruitment comes from high schools for Defence Forces, and yes, they're gamers. What do they tell us at school? Most of the jobs that you train for at school won't exist when you leave. Not all of them. Influencers and programmers. Well, that's true. Whoever thought... Is an influencer a job? Dear me. Is it? Yeah. All right. Tony from Canberra. G'day, Tony.
2: Good morning. Good, Bill. How are you, sir?
1: Not bad.
2: Excellent. Just a couple of reflections on Fitzroy and also the War Memorial and its funding. Some big questions regarding that. Back to Fitzroy, though. My dad was asked at the age of 17 to play for them. This was in his first year at, last year of school. He was a brilliant centre-half forward, apparently, and in the old Form 5, now Year 11, he kicked from centre-half forward 135 goals, and then the next year, his final year, he kicked 128 goals. So Fitzroy, he lived really close to Fitzroy in Coburg, within the recruiting area. I often think of my dad. He passed about 12 years ago, and one of the fondest connections I had with him was he taught me a lot of the skills of AFL, even though he could hardly walk because he got run over
1: in
2: his fourth year at Melbourne Uni studying civil engineering. And he was in hospital for a year in a leg brace and had two major brain operations with the old drills, you know, the probably very dodgy anaesthetic. So that sort of scarred him, and he struggled big time for the rest of his life. However, a very gentle man. My cousin played for Fitzroy Seconds back in the 60s.
1: Okay.
2: And he also was central to the formation of the Sydney Swans, the transition from South to Sydney Swans.
1: Well, that was the other one of the transplanted clubs, wasn't it? That's true, yeah.
2: Yeah. Unfortunately, at the age of 40, he was coaching North Shore, the Aussie Rules Club, and he was out jogging at twilight and against the traffic.
1: Not another accident, Tony.
2: Yeah, unfortunately, a drunk driver mowed him down.
1: Oh, dear.
2: He had a really young family, gorgeous wife, you know, both looks-wise and heart-wise. So that was bang. So when the Roys died in 96, I was really sad, mainly for my dad.
1: Yeah.
2: And I was over the moon when Brisbane won the first of their three.
1: Their first of their three in a row. Yeah, that's right.
2: In 2001, really, really.
1: Michael Voss playing with them and all that. Yeah, yeah.
2: And in their demise days, they were resorted to getting funding from the Nauru government. And most of their revenue came from
1: just
2: bird droppings on the island, and that turned out to be like poop for players or something.
1: Just trying to stay alive. Yeah, thanks, Tony. Good on you. For some
2: three war memorial.
1: We have to move on, Tony. But thank you. Give me a call. Give me a call tomorrow. Give me a call tomorrow, and we'll talk about it. Steve from Northam, you're going to recite the Clancy of the Overflow for us, are you?
3: Yes, mate. I am. Powerful. I just want to quickly say to the listeners, I slur a bit because I have a 12.5-ton truck run over my head, and I'm blind. My optic nerves got severed.
1: Hey, Steve, your line's not very good.
3: It's not very good?
1: No.
3: I'm sitting in my sauna. Hang on.
1: You're still in the sauna?
3: No. I shut the door. The sauna's not on. I went and sat in the sauna because I thought the acoustics was better. How's that?
1: That's a bit better, yeah. Go on.
3: Okay, hang on, mate. Let me just grab a seat there. All right. I had written him a letter, which I had for want of better knowledge, sent to where I met him, down the Lachlan years ago. He was sharing when I knew him, so I sent the letter to him, just on spec, addressed as follows, Clancy of the Overflow. And an answer came directed in a writing unexpected, and I think the same was written with a thumbnail dipped in tar. Was his sharing mate who wrote it, and verbatim, I will quote it. Clancy's gone to Queensland driving, and we don't know where he are. In my wild, erratic fancy, visions come to me of Clancy, gone and driving down the Cooper, where the Western drovers go. Where the Western drovers go. Where the Western drive.
1: All right, Steve. I'll tell you what, mate. We might continue tomorrow. Should we continue tomorrow? Because give me a ring again, Steve, and we'll continue with Clancy. Anne from West Haven says, "Good grief! All this chat about Melbourne football clubs is so boring." Oh, Anne, this is part of our history too. Chris, yes, Phil, a pioneering lecturer in media and communications at RMIT, Jack Clancy, was very proud of his record of playing one game for Fitzroy. Yes. And my texter says the Ukrainian Armed Forces is the most modern fighting force in the world today. Unlike the Russians, they care about their soldiers. They even use ground drones to get injured mates out of danger.

dangerous positions and infantry are still needed to clear trenches and buildings. Yes, the tanks are basically moving artillery lobbers, but that's what drones have done to them. Slava. Slava her heroes. Thank you. All right. Yeah, interesting. 1-300-800-222. Keep the number handy. Do influencers really have a job, says Paul. You asked the question, but I'd say that John Singleton was employed meaningfully for many years and he was an influencer. That is true enough. That is true enough. Yeah, I don't know. Is influencing a job? I wonder. All right. We've got news coming up. Here's Peter, Paul and Mary. Remember this one?

0: Beautiful voice of Mary Travers, Peter, Paul and Mary. Francis Leach is going to look after you after this. He's excellent. Stay with him. G'day, Francis.
1: My mum loves Peter, Paul and Mary.
0: Why not?
1: Used to play that all the time when I was a little guy.
0: I wonder why she didn't have a solo career, Mary Travers.
1: I don't know. Mum loved Glen Campbell too. She had good taste. She has good taste.
0: Oh, she has extremely good taste.
1: She does. Elvis, number one. My mother has a shrine to Elvis Presley in her house.
0: Hang on. Elvis, Mary Elvis, Peter, Paul and Mary and Glen Campbell.
1: It's all there.
0: That's royalty. See you, mate. Have a good show.
1: Bye.
0: You and I'll talk tomorrow.
2: If it's being talked about in your community.
3: I don't know what the implications would be on the broader network if High Street was made for low cars. What I'd like to do, if the council want to work with the government on a plan, we're up for it.
2: It's on.

0: ABC Adelaide.
1: ABC News with David Rollins. There are warnings that One Nation's proposed migration plan would lead Australia straight into a recession. Earlier this week, the Minor Party unveiled its plan to slash immigration by 750,000 places over 3 years, including cutting international student places. The university sector says that would do lasting damage to Australia, leaving the country poorer and less skilled. Journalist and author George Megalogenis says 250,000 a year for 3 years would also crash the Australian economy.
2: There's almost no question that you would go straight into recession if you did that. Now, in that single year in 2021 in lockdown, more people left Australia than came the other way. This is a scale which is three times that year, but for 3 years.
1: An expert on Yemen at a conflict resolution think tank says it's very possible that conflict between the Iran-aligned Houthis and the Saudi-backed government will continue to escalate. In renewed fighting, the Houthis have extended their control from the northernmost popular areas of Yemen to cities and towns and islands in the west. They have captured parts of territory on the Bab al-Mandeb Strait, which is a key global oil shipping route. Hashem al-Omezli from the European Institute of Peace has told the ABC that the Houthis harbour significant regional ambitions.
3: They want to project power. They want to maintain their control of that Red Sea corridor in Bab al-Mandeb, to exert leverage, to get political and economical concessions from Saudis, but also other countries. And I don't think anything will put a check to those ambitions.
1: The UN's World Food Programme is warning that more than a million people in South Sudan could lose access to life-saving food assistance if additional resources are not secured. A combination of violence and dwindling aid has left millions of people in the country without food. Extreme weather is also impacting access, with a super El Nino causing crops to fail, even in the country's most fertile agricultural areas. The WFP's Matthew Hollingworth says additional resources must be secured by next month.
4: 7.8 million people today, more than half the country's population, struggle to find food each day. 2.2 million children and 1.2 million pregnant and breastfeeding mothers require urgent nutrition support.
1: An English judge has issued a scathing report blaming dysfunctional management and a complete failure at all levels to protect babies at the hospital where a neonatal nurse was convicted of murdering seven newborns. Nick Palmiter has the details.
5: Justice Catherine Thirlwall says her inquiry found the Countess of Chester Hospital in northwestern England could have saved some infants if staff had acted sooner when children began collapsing. Lucy Letby is serving a life sentence for the murders of seven babies and attempted killing of seven others. She has maintained her innocence, and a defence team backed by dozens of scientists who have questioned the evidence against her are seeking to clear her name. The inquiry did not review her convictions, but looked at how institutional failures exposed babies to harm at the hospital and how staff and management responded and treated parents.
1: Australia is facing growing pressure over how it regulates artificial intelligence while protecting the work of local creatives. Kaveh Akbari has the story.
6: OpenAI has warned it may reconsider its investment in Australia unless the federal government examines changes to copyright laws. The coalition is urging the Prime Minister to guarantee artists, writers and other creators will not lose existing protections. However, Liberal frontbencher Andrew Bragg says Australia also needs to be careful not to overregulate the sector and risk driving investment offshore. Independent MP Allegra Spender says AI companies should instead negotiate commercial agreements with Australian creatives over the use of copyrighted material. The government says it wants to attract AI investment while ensuring any agreements reflect Australian values, but has not announced any changes to existing copyright protections.
1: President Donald Trump has slammed the US Supreme Court after it rejected his push to restrict mail-in voting in this year's midterm elections. The Trump administration has made a last-minute push to have the US Postal Service play a central role in deciding who would receive a mail ballot. However, state election officials argue there wasn't enough time to make the changes for November's elections, and so the systems are already secure and accurate. The court rejected the move on Monday in an emergency order. That's a taste of the latest ABC News. We'll have more in 1 hour from now.

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5: Good morning. It's Wednesday. Happy Wednesday morning to you all. It's 6 minutes past two on the eastern side of the country. It's 24 to two in South Australia and the Northern Territory. And it's six past midnight in the west. Francis with you for the next couple of hours. I hope you can hang with me. Coming up this hour, one of my favourite moments each month is when I get to catch up with Adrian Dickens, our personal jeweller and lecturer with Arts National. And we talk about jewellery. So if you've got any questions about that bit of jewellery that maybe your mother or father had or your grandparents or something you've found or bought and you're thinking, I really would like to know more about that, then stick with us this hour because Adrian will be in. What we'll do is get you maybe even to take a picture of your favourite bit of jewellery or what you want to talk about. And you can text it to us, 0437 774 774, 0437 774 774. And Adrian will talk to you about it and maybe give you a bit of information or help you solve the mystery of that piece that you've always loved but wondered where it came from or how much it's worth, all that sort of stuff. I love chatting with him and with you about that. But right now, it's the serious, serious business of the four quiz, four topics, three questions in each. If you can answer three questions from across our topics, you go into the prize pool and could be our winner tonight. Our four topics for today. Meryl Streep, one of my favourites. So some questions from her extraordinary career. A music quiz. So there'll be three questions about music, which are always good fun. The animal kingdom and the month of September, all the word September. Bit of a play with that. So get involved. 1-300-800-222 is our number, or you can text if you want to play along via your phone on 0437 774 774. It's the four quiz and we need you on the phone. 1-300-800-222 to play. Kick things off with the Waterboys here this morning. The Hole of the Moon.

0: Truly epic there. From the Waterboys, the album This Is The Sea, which is still a great record, stands up beautifully after all these years, from I think 1985. The Hole of the Moon.
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0: And the Four Quiz, Harry in the Bay, not the Fork Quiz. We'll do 12 questions on forks, all the different kinds of forks. Don't tempt me, Harry. Don't tempt me. I could do that. The splayed, Mick says. Oh, I said a question on the splayed. Does anyone have a splayed still in their collection at home? Maybe. I don't know. It was a good idea gone horribly wrong. I know. Four quiz, four topics. Meryl Streep. Why not? Legend. Music. The Animal Kingdom. And September. Because, hey, it's September. That's all the reason we need. Three questions. If you answer those, you go into the prize pool and you could win the coveted fridge magnet, which will have the whole neighbourhood talking about your quizzing capacity. Let's start with Ross, in Bomb Beach in Victoria. Good morning, Ross. How are you going?
2: Good, Francis. Yourself?
0: I'm okay, mate. What's been happening this week?
2: Oh, bit of work. Bit of recovery after work. And
0: what does recovery after work look like?
2: The week is but young.
0: What does recovery after work look like for you?
2: Osteoarthritic knee.
0: Oh, no, mate.
2: So quite painful and difficult to put 2 days of physical work together back to back.
0: Yeah, is that from years and years of manual labour and using those legs to full capacity for an extended period of time?
2: Guilty as charged, Your Honour.
0: Oh, mate. Well, yeah, and painful too. But
2: I can't seem to get a waiting list length. It's as long as a piece of string, the doctor tells me. So,
0: knee replacement in the offing for you, Ross?
2: I hope so. It will be a panacea that I just can't imagine at the moment. I've been putting up with this for far too long. But anyway,
0: let's get your mind off that by getting your quizzing action
2: Absolutely.
0: Together. What would you like to start with? Meryl, music, the Animal Kingdom, or September?
2: I'll have a crack at the music if that's all right.
0: Okay. First question in our music set today.

0: In which 80s song, massive song was it? It was too. Did Whitney Houston, quote, want to feel the heat from somebody? What was the song that that line came from?
1: Tidal.
0: Yeah. In fact, it's a lot.
1: Somebody Who Loves Me.
0: That's the next line. But what was the name of the actual song that that line comes from?
1: I Want to Dance with Somebody.
0: That is right. Yeah, you were all around. You had the line after it. And yes, I Want to Dance with Somebody. Whitney at her finest. Well, okay,
1: it's so amazing what's in the recesses of the mind.
0: I know. It's in the hard drive there somewhere. You've just got to access it.
1: I'm not that quick.
0: No, you did well. Meryl Streep, we got because the idea with the four quizzes, once you've answered one subject matter, you've got to go to the next. Would you like Meryl? Would you like Animal Kingdom or September?
1: Is that a trick question? Would I like Meryl?
0: Now, behave yourself, Ross.
1: Sorry. I do get carried away.
0: That's okay.
1: I'll have a go at Animal Kingdom. Please.
0: Animal Kingdom it is. All right, you live at Bomb Beach, so you're familiar with sharks. There's an assumption. How many bones are in a shark's body? How many bones are in a shark's body?
1: Oh, talking of trick questions.
0: Maybe.
1: I reckon those teeth have probably got to go into a jawbone.
0: Maybe.
1: But the rest of it is pretty malleable, isn't it?
0: What do you think?
1: I'll go with just the jawbone in essence.
0: Oh, Ross, it's been great to chat to you. No, not the right answer, mate, but hey, look after those knees.
1: Will do. So close yet so far. Thanks, Francis.
0: Thanks, mate. Have a good morning. 1-300-800-222. And yes, Jenny in Glenbrook and Leroy in Penrith and Karen in Mullumbimby, they are clearly Whitney fans. Peter in Sydney. How are you, Pete?
2: G'day. I just texted you, but would a potential winner of a fork quiz be crowned a fork whiz?
0: A fork whiz, yes. You can have that.
2: Yeah, I can see how popular it's going to be. My line, not your fork quiz necessarily.
0: Do you know the answer to our shark question here?
2: Well, I believe they don't have any bones at all.
0: That is correct. They are no bones, which is when you think about the size of the beast and the power of the animal. But it's all cartilage.
2: Yes, that's what I believe.
0: So that's amazing.
2: Which makes them very popular as fish and chip food.
0: Ah, because you just slice and dice and away you go.
2: You don't have to worry about bones.
0: Yes, we've got it. But at the same time, we don't want to fish them out, I guess. That's the other thing as well. Let's face it. Is there anything better than a nice, and I know, you know, the health conscious amongst us will say, you need to grill your flake, but is there anything better than a beer battered piece of flake? I don't think so. Can't beat it. All right, so you've done Animal Kingdom, which is great. Would you like to do September, Meryl Streep, or music next?
2: Oh, let's try September.
0: September. Good on you for doing that. Okay, here's a question for you. On the 3rd of September in 1939, which Australian Prime Minister announced that Australia was also at war?
2: Well, I'm going to say it was Robert Menzies.
0: It was Robert Menzies. He was the Prime Minister at that time here, that early period of the war, took off to London and sat in Winston Churchill's war cabinet, spent months and months and months in London while Australia was at war. And by the time he came home, he'd been dumped by his own party and then replaced in the subsequent election by John Curtin, who saw Australia through nearly all the remainder of the war until he died just a month before the Japanese surrendered. So there you go. Well done. Two down. You're almost in the prize pool. So you have to choose between a question regarding Meryl Streep or a music question?
2: Oh, a music question would be good.
0: Okay, have a listen to this dramatisation. I love this. There's this comedian who does these dramatisations of famous songs, the lyrics of famous songs. You will know the song, but in this context, will you work it out? You've got to tell me the name of the song and the name of the group. Have a listen.
3: You were working as a waitress in a cocktail bar when I met you. I picked you out, shook you up and turned you around, turned you into someone new. Now 5 years on, you've got the world at your feet. Success has been so easy for you. But don't forget, it's me who put you where you are now. And I can put you back down too.
0: Sounds like an outtake from Coronation Street. Peter, what was the song and what was the group?
2: It's Don't You Want Me, Baby,
0: yes, it is.
2: By the Human League, sometimes referred to as the Human Plague.

0: What? No.
1: I have heard that from...
0: That is brutal.
1: Contemporaries at the time that was a hit, which I think was sometime in the 80s or something.
0: 81, 82, I think it was. I love the Human League. I'm actually going to go see them again when they return to Australia.
1: Right. I always thought the lead singer was trying to be Robert Smith.
0: Yeah, sort of same ballpark. Phil Oakey is his name.
1: Okay, I wouldn't remember that.
0: Same ballpark. But that first album, that Dare record, was, you know, visionary electronic music from about 1981. And their early sort of early work is a bit bleak, but I love it anyway. Yeah, the human plague. You're hurting me here, Pete.
1: Speaking of music,
0: yes.
1: You're in Melbourne. You're a Melbourne guy.
0: I am.
1: If I run some names past you, will you ever tell me the name of the band? It's not a quiz question, but do you know Ed Quinn or Josh Moriarty or the drummer?
0: I know those names.
1: Yeah. Angeline Armstrong and... I'm trying to remember all their names now.
0: Yeah, we might have to take that offline. As I say in a meeting, you say, we'll take that offline.
1: I don't want you to tell me if you know them. I just want to guess the band they're in.
0: No, I can't.
1: Okay, it's Telenova.
0: There you go. That's one you've got over me. Okay, now, to get you into the prize pool, you've got to answer either Meryl Streep...
1: I think I've got three already.
0: Have you got three already? What did you get? You got September. Yeah, you did. You are. What am I talking about? Well done. Well done to you, Peter. Sorry, you got me sidetracked, and I forgot that you're already.
1: Sorry. I'm sorry to distract you so much that you've lost the plot. No, sorry, you haven't lost the plot.
0: Good on you, Pete. Thanks for playing. You are in the prize pool, and we'll see if anyone joins you there. 1-300-800-222 is the number to play. As we speak to Ken in Shepparton in Victoria, who's out there on the road this morning. Hello, Ken. How's the driving?
2: Good, thanks,
0: Francis. Yeah, not too many potholes up where you are. I know it's pretty rough driving around Victoria at the moment.
2: I fixed most of them on GV. Not too bad.
0: Oh, good. Well, long may that be the case. Okay, which topic would you like? Meryl Streep, we've got a music question left. We've got some Animal Kingdom action or September.
2: I'll go music, please.
0: Music it is. Okay, this might be right in your wheelhouse. Stone Age Romeos, Blow Your Cool, and Mars Needs Guitars are all album titles from which legendary Australian band?
2: What was the first two again?
0: Stone Age Romeos and Mars Needs Guitars and Blow Your Cool. In fact, the first three albums were released by this great Australian band.
2: I've heard of them. I just can't think of who's saying it.
0: Do you want to pick a name out from your Aussie music catalogue there and have a crack?
2: Australian. It's not Midnight Oil, no.
0: No, it's not Midnight Oil, mate. Safe driving. We'll talk to you soon.
2: Thank you.
0: 1-300-800-222 to play, or you can text through on 0437-774-774 if you want to join and play the four quiz. And we're going to say hello to Mario. Hello, Mario. Good morning. You're there in Sydney.
3: Good morning.
0: How's your morning been so far?
3: So far, so good.
0: Excellent. Do you know the answer to our question? Stone Age Romeos?
3: No, but I'll guess.
0: Yep.
3: What was the titles again?
0: Stone Age Romeos, Mars Needs Guitars, which is a great name for a record, and Blow Your Cool. They're all early 80s, mid-80s albums from a great Australian band.
3: Okay, well, I'll go Mondo Rock.
0: No, it wasn't Mondo Rock. Right error, but no. Good on you. Thank you.
3: Thank you.
0: 1-300-800-222 is the number to play as we go to James in Randwick. Hello, James.
4: Oh, hi there. it's the Hoodoo Gurus.
0: It is the Hoodoo Gurus. Brilliant records too. What a tripartite performance that is to produce those in the first couple of years there. Have you seen them live lately?
4: No, I think I saw them at one of those benefit concerts a million years ago.
0: They're still great value. Matthew from in far north Sweden picked up on that. He's texted through saying, yes, Hoodoo Gurus, and that's correct. Same with Karen and Marlon Bimmy. Okay, so you've got one down. We've got to go to Meryl Streep, who's still yet to have a question from her set yet. The Animal Kingdom or September?
4: Meryl Streep, yeah.
0: Meryl Streep it is. Okay, tell me this. I'll give you three clues. You've got to tell me which Meryl Streep film I'm referring to. Polish accents.
4: Sophie's choice.
0: Straight in there, yes. Sophie's choice. Oh, that is an amazing film, but, well, it is hard to watch.
4: Yeah, the reason why it was called Sophie's Choice was very tugged at the heartstrings too.
0: Yeah.
4: She had to choose one of her two children to survive.
0: Yeah, that scene where she has to do that is still
4: horrendous.
0: Yeah, incredible. Well done, though. You were straight there. So you're down. You've got two. So you've got to choose between Animal Kingdom or September to pick up the third question and go into the prize pool. Which one do you want to do?
4: Animal Kingdom.
0: Okay. Here's one for you. This is from a marine creature. Which marine creature, whose name might sound more at home in a kitchen than the ocean, can eject its own intestines as a defense mechanism, which is a pretty radical move. Which marine creature, whose name might sound like it might be more at home in a kitchen, in your crisper, than in the ocean, can eject its own intestines as a defense mechanism?
4: In a crisper.
0: It could be the name. You might find one of the, well, not the actual thing, but you know, the name also might sound more like it might be in your crisper at home.
4: I don't know. I'll just say tuna. Don't know.
0: No, it's not a tuna, mate. Thank you very much.
4: No worries. Thank you.
0: Good on you. Thanks for playing 1-300-800-222 to play. Anne in Heidelberg. Good morning, Anne.
5: Oh, good morning, Francis.
0: How are you?
5: I'm good. I'm not very confident with these questions, though.
0: Oh, you know, we'll see how you go. Think about this one. So it's a marine creature, but its name is shared in a way with something that you might put in a salad or might be in your crisper. And this particular marine creature can eject its own intestines as a defence mechanism.
5: I can't go to a Meryl Streep question?
0: No, we've got to answer this question first. Once we've got a question live, it needs to be answered before we move on.
5: Okay.
0: Or else it'll be all over the place.
5: So it could be something in a salad.
0: The name of the actual word, you wouldn't use this thing in a salad, but this particular creature shares the name with something that might be in a salad.
5: Might be in a salad.
0: Yeah.
5: Well, I'm thinking, there's lettuce, there's onions, there's celery. Tomatoes.
0: You're running through the whole veggie cabinet. Keep going. I need an answer.
5: Oh, no. Well, thank you very much.
0: Thank you,
5: Anne. Thank you.
0: Thanks for your call. 1-300-800-222 to play or 0437-774-774. Thanks to Pat and Greg in Exmouth and also Sandra. Sandra in Perth thought it was a sea lettuce. No, it's not a sea lettuce, but thank you. Harry in the Bay, thank you. You got it right too. Stuart in Victor Harbour. Hello, Stuart, there in South Australia.
6: Francis, how are you, mate?
0: I'm good. Do you know what we're talking about here?
6: I wonder how you could actually, by ejecting your guts, wouldn't be very healthy for you, would it?
0: No, it's a fairly definitive move.
6: I'll go a sea cucumber.
0: It is a sea cucumber. I've never actually seen one.
6: No. I'll have an apple cucumber or a normal one.
0: Carol's texted through saying she loves pickled cucumbers. Yeah, I like that idea too. Thank you to Pamela who's texted through saying sea cucumber as well. Excellent. Well done. So you've got one of these right. So we need to see if we can get you to three to join our crew in the prize pool. So Animal Kingdom, do you want to do September? We've still got some mural questions as well. Which one do you want to use first?
6: I'll go September, thanks, Francis.
0: September it is. Okay. Which band in 2005 had a huge hit song with the song Wake Me Up When September Ends?
6: Oh, crikey, mate, I wouldn't have a clue. I just don't know, Francis.
0: You don't know?
6: Oh, no, mate.
0: Thank you for playing.
6: Thanks, see you.
0: 1-300-800-222 is the number. If you want to play, 1-300-800-222. It's the four quiz here on ABC Radio Overnights.
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0: It is, and we're playing the four quiz, and the lines are open. 1-300-800-222 to play. Still got Plenty of questions to come, and we'll get back to you and the quiz after Alanis Morissette.

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0: Adrian Dickens, our jeweller, is going to be in very soon. So if you've got some jewellery you've always wondered about and wanted to know more about, then make sure you take a picture of it and send it through to us on 0437 774 774 and we'll catch up with him very soon. But right now we are still playing the four quiz and we've got questions that need answering, and one of the questions that need answering is going to be done by our friend Peter in Ballarat. G'day, Peter. How are you going?
2: G'day, Francis. Goodness me. That person that said human plague, no. my favourite song, you know Love Action. You're a fan.
0: I'm a fan. I'm a fan.
2: And you just played Alanis Morissette. I watched the Dogma movie only a couple of days ago where Alana plays God.
0: Uh-huh.
2: Hilarious. But carry on with the questions.
0: Okay, so you've got to tell me, 2005, which band had the huge hit song with the song Wake Me Up When September Ends?
2: Oh, I almost said Wham, but I'm going to say Green Day.
0: It was Green Day.

0: Just so that people who aren't familiar with the tune will recognise it, 2005 was the year for Green Day from their American Idiot record. Well done, Pete. So we've got one more animal question for you, and then we've got to go to Meryl Streep. Which one do you want
1: to... Meryl Streep, please.
0: Meryl Streep first. Okay, Meryl Streep, tell me this. Which legendary actor played opposite Meryl in the film The Bridges of Madison County? And this person also directed the film.
1: Oh, no, I'll pass, my friend. Thank you, Francis.
0: Thank you for playing.
1: On to the next one.
0: 1-300-800-222 to play. Trevor in Croydon. Hello, Trevor. How are you?
2: In Croydon Park. I shall have you know, my good man.
0: Croydon Park in New South Wales. I apologise. I've mislocated you. Do you know the actor who played opposite Meryl in The Bridges of Madison County? And that person also was the director of the film.
2: Well, you know, punk. That's Clint Eastwood.
0: It was Clint Eastwood. I think Clint's still making movies. He's well into his 90s now. I think he's in the middle of making something at the moment. Quite extraordinary. Okay, well done. That's one down. If you can answer the next question, then you'll go into extra time to see if we can get you into the prize pool. You ready for this? This is from, or you can choose between Animal Kingdom or September. Which topic would you like?
2: September.
0: Okay. If September comes from the Latin word for seven, and it does, which month's name comes from the Latin word for eight?
2: October.
0: That's right. From octo. Well done. It's a bit of a trick one because obviously October is not the eighth month, nor is September the seventh month, but this is the way it works. Yeah. Well done. Two down.
2: It was the eighth month of the original Roman.
0: There you go. Exactly. Learned man there in Croydon Park. Okay, you need to go to the Animal Kingdom now for the final question. Are you ready?
2: Yep.
0: A cygnet is the offspring of which animal?
2: It's a swan.
0: It is a swan. Well done. Congratulations. You're in the prize pool, Pete.
2: As in Ziggy, the mascot of the Sydney Swans.
0: Indeed. Are you a Sydney Swans fan, Trev?
2: Yes, after all the recent troubles, the way it's been handled, in a kind of different way, but more so than ever.
0: Yeah, fair enough, that's understandable. And, of course, a massive, massive game coming up on Friday against the Fremantle Dockers at home for a spot in the grand final.
2: One can always hope.
0: Good luck. Okay, mate. Stay listening because you might be our winner. We'll find out who's going to pop out of the prize pool after we play a track. And thank you for playing, everybody who wanted to play the full quiz. We couldn't get to you all this morning because we are done and dusted. And it's Peter and Trevor, both in Sydney, who have managed to get three questions right this morning. We'll be back to tell you who our winner is in just a moment. Thanks to everybody who texted through as well. Eric and also Karen and Mullumbimmy, who got the October question correct as well. And we'll do it again tomorrow.

0: What a set of pipes the big fella has. Dan Sultan from his new album, which is called Little Miracles, which has just been released, and that's Needing Love, a song that he co-wrote with Guy Chambers, who you might know, or maybe not, was the co-writer for most of Robbie Williams' big hits. There you go. He recorded bits of that at Abbey Road Studios, which would be very cool. Coming up in a moment, we are going to talk, Geordie, but we need to say to Trevor, you're our guy. You are our guy, Trevor, there in Croydon Park. You are our winner of the four quiz this morning. So give us a call back on 1300 800 222, 1300 800 222.
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2: 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Professor Dashaan Sebaratnam, dermatologist. 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
3: 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We haven't always had access to showers or running water. So having a daily shower is something that's a very new concept.
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0: Well, it's 18 to 3 on the east coast of Australia. It's 13 past 2 in South Australia and the Northern Territory, and 17 to 1 in the west. As I said, Adrian Dickens, a jeweller and a lecturer at Arts National, is going to be in with us in just a moment. So I want you, if you are sitting out there and you think, that bit of jewellery, you know, that one that Mum gave me? Or that ring that Dad gave me, or that, you know, Grandpa's brooch, whatever it is. If there's something you want Adrian to talk to you about, send us a picture. Or if you just want to give us a call and talk to him about it, you can too. So to text through any questions and maybe a photo of that bit of jewellery that you want to have a chat about, you can text it on 0437 774 774. Send it through and Adrian can see it and we can talk to you about it. Be good. Or you can also call on 1300 800 222. 1300 800 222. Adrian to join us in just a moment. After we cruise through a bit of the morning with jazz great Roy Ayres, who's in love with the sunshine.

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0: And it's my great pleasure to welcome jeweller and lecturer at Arts National, Adrian Dickens, back to the studio. He joins us once a month to talk jewellery and talk to you about your jewellery. Give us a call, 1300 800 222, 1300 800 222, if you've got any questions for Adrian. Or you can text as well, 0437 774 774. Take a picture maybe of what you want to discuss, because Adrian can see it and then we can talk about it. You don't have to have a picture. You can just tell us about it too. Whichever works for you. 1300 800 222 is the number. Good morning, Adrian. How are you?
2: Good morning, Francis. Very well, thank you.
0: Now, you've been busy travelling the country talking Cartier because the exhibition was on.
2: Yes.
0: How'd that go?
2: It went very well, thank you. I gave two talks in Sydney and then went on to Perth and gave two talks over there. And this is something I do under my own banner, as it were, because that's what my business is about, is a lot of public speaking and talking about collections of jewellery. And of course, when we stage such a wonderful exhibition as we are at the NGV at the moment, it's very easy to spout on about these beautiful pieces that are on display and some of their history. And people have really enjoyed it, thank you.
0: And do you ever have anyone come up to you and say, Adrian, have a look at this, have a look at my Cartier piece, and go, you go, wow, you must have come here in an armoured truck to get this here tonight.
2: People are always bringing all sorts of things out in front of me. I can't say anybody's brought me any Cartier this time, but a lot of people, as we find on the show, there's a lot of people who have pieces and they really don't know what they're about, and if I can help and advise, then that's what I like to do.
0: That's what we've got you here for, and we're really grateful that you are. And people are already sending their things through. You can do so as well, 0437 774 774. If you've got a photo or something, Adrian can see it. We can talk about it. Tell us what it is. Tell us the story. That's a key thing, isn't it? Because it's the people's stories about why they love these pieces.
2: Absolutely. And I'm often saying that when we speak to them on the radio or they text in their stories, I always try to say, you really need to write this down, because often these sorts of stories disappear. And a lot of people say to me, oh, my children wouldn't be interested in that. And I go, well, they might not be now, but I can assure you when they get to 50 or 60 years of age, they go, oh, my mother used to tell me a story about this, but I can't remember what it was, and I'm so annoyed that she didn't write it down. So no matter how small the story or how small the piece, if it's going to be something that you leave or give to someone else, I think it's really important to write down that story.
0: Yeah, it's great advice. 1300 800 222, if you've got any questions for Adrian, or send your photos through or your questions through on text message, 0437 774 774. What have we got there? You've got the SMS board in front of you too.
2: Yes, well, Chris has messaged in and provided a really beautiful picture of a enamel and silver butterfly, and said you would know these delicate small Art Deco Scandinavian butterfly brooches. I have another of identical size and style, but green, and a larger, different yellow one. They were bought in the 70s from a jewellery shop in either the Block Arcade or Royal Arcade. I think it was called Badger. Do you think any people have any interest in them? So first of all, I think the store that you're referring to, which has subsequently closed, was called Helen Badge Antiques, and she was in Little Collins Street. And she always has had very interesting things in her display. And this is, as you quite rightly say, an Art Deco Scandinavian brooch. It's decorated. It's the shape of a butterfly in sterling silver, which has then been engraved on the wings, and then pale blue enamel has been placed on top of the engraving. And that's what's giving the sort of patterned effect that you see on each wing. And then the spots are in red. The way it's photographed, it almost looks as though they could even be stones, but I think it's probably enamel. And the body is in green enamel. They are often, you're going to have to forgive me, I can't it's too early in the morning for me to remember the name, but there is a particular maker in Scandinavia who is very well known for making enamel and silver pieces. I'll try and think about it while we're going along today. But it's a very nice example of, as you say, an Art Deco brooch, probably 1920s, 1930s. And I'm sure the other two are equally as nice. They're lovely. Very nice.
0: So it's mostly silver, is it?
2: And yes. So
0: and painted enamel?
2: It's sterling silver, and then it's been enameled. The decoration is in enamel. But there is some very fine engraving behind the enamel, and that's what's giving the pattern on the wings. And it looks like a lovely example. And also, often with enamel jewellery, you find that over the years, the enamel has been damaged.
0: I was going to ask. This one looks like it's beautifully
2: and
0: kept.
2: And this looks in pretty good condition. The wings are perfect. The body, I'm not quite so sure at the tip of the body, but it's in very nice condition. But it's most unfortunate when enamel gets damaged, because it's a very difficult thing to fix.
0: Is there a best way to maintain or look after, if you've got a brooch like that or a piece that has enamel, which is, you know, that brings the colour and the vibrancy to the piece, how to look after it or to maintain it?
2: Well, certainly I wouldn't be you need to keep it in a not in a damp environment, because that could then affect the silver. But I would suggest that you wrap it in tissue, and you either keep it in a box or you keep it separate from other pieces, so that they don't sit on top of each other, get scratched, all that sort of thing. But it appears to me as though this is being looked after very well, and there would be no reason to think why the others wouldn't be as well.
0: Well done, Chris. That looks like a lovely piece.
2: A great start.
0: People still use enamel in jewellery these days?
2: Yes. There are a number of people who still make jewellery with enamel. I deal with a very talented jeweller in Dunedin called Tony Williams, and he makes beautiful enamel pieces. And there are a number of enamelists, as it were, in Melbourne as well. And indeed all over Australia. It's not used very often, but those people who have that talent of being able to make a piece in enamel, certainly if they know what they're doing, they come up with some very unusual and lovely things.
0: Amanda has texted through. You can as well, 0437 774 774. If you've got a piece that you want to discuss with Adrian, or you can call 1300 800 222 is our number. And Amanda's telling us that the maker is Marius Hammer. Is that a name that's familiar to you, Adrian?
2: It isn't. So Amanda, what did Amanda, has Amanda sent in a piece?
0: No, she's just talking about, she thinks that the name of the jeweler who created the enamel butterfly is Marius.
2: Oh, right.
0: Hammer.
2: It's not actually the maker that I'm thinking of, but I'm obviously, I don't know every single maker, so it could well be. But there is a particular maker where if you go to various estate and antique jewellery stores where they sell

0: or these Norwegian or Scandinavian silver and enamel pieces. There's one maker in particular who stands out. It's not Marius Hammer, but this piece might be by Marius Hammer. It depends on the back what the marks are saying.
1: So that's the tell, is it? Exactly.
0: Yes, they usually sign these pieces, indeed.
1: And do they have they appreciated in value significantly? If they're well kept up?
0: I wouldn't say a great deal compared to other pieces from the Art Deco period. Not hugely.
1: It's interesting
0: because which is good because then it makes it affordable for people to be able to buy them today.
1: And Art Deco is, you know, an enduring trend.
0: Absolutely. Yeah. I mean, it's a style that everybody likes. It when you come to their diamond pieces or indeed their sign pieces like Cartier, they are worth an absolute fortune. But if you're wanting to enter the market of Art Deco jewellery, then enamel pieces like this in silver are reasonably priced.
1: Adrian Diggins, our personal jeweller and lecturer at Arts National, is with us, and we want your phone calls, but your text messages with your photos about the jewellery pieces that you would love him to talk to you about. 0437 774 774 if you've got a text message you want to send, or 1300 800 222. We'll come back after the news and join you and have more conversation about your beautiful jewellery.

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2: 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What I'd like to do, if the council want to work with the government on a plan, we're up for it.
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3: ABC News with David Rollins. The UN's human rights chief says uncovered remains of Palestinians found in Gaza are raising concerns about war crimes from Israeli forces. Sarah Amir has more.
4: Volker Turk says the remains of entire families are being unearthed from sites across Gaza destroyed by Israeli attacks, and many of the victims are women and children. The sheer number of bodies is sparking questions about whether war crimes have been committed, reviving concerns from a 2024 UN report that found Israeli strikes on residential buildings and other civilian sites in Gaza may have violated international humanitarian law. Israel has not commented on Mr. Turk's statement, but has previously said it does not deliberately target Palestinian civilians.
3: Ukraine and Russia have traded strikes despite US President Donald Trump's announcement that both Kyiv and Moscow have agreed not to hit each other's energy infrastructure. The BBC's James Landau has the details.
5: In recent weeks, petrol stations in Kyiv have become a favoured target for Russian drone operators, and the mayor, Vitaly Klitschko, said one had been hit overnight in the southeast of the city. The crump of air defence missiles could be heard in the skies as a second petrol station was hit. The Russian authorities reported a large Ukrainian missile strike overnight on the southern city of Taganrog, on the Sea of Azov. The regional governor said a gas pipeline and warehouse were damaged.
3: The British Health Secretary says she's asked for the urgent development of plans for cameras in cots after a series of measures were recommended in the final report of an inquiry into Lucy Letby's murder of seven newborn babies. The inquiry found that Letby was able to murder seven babies because of a complete failure to protect infants at the hospital at which she worked, and some of the deaths could have been prevented. Letby is serving a life sentence for the murders of seven babies and attempted killing of seven others, yet maintains her innocence. Health Secretary Yvette Cooper says she's asked for a rapid response.
6: I have asked my officials to urgently develop plans for cot cams, which can also help parents feel better connected to their babies when they aren't able to be with them in person.
3: Australians would need to opt out if they didn't want AI companies training on their online work under proposals seen by the ABC. National AI technology reporter Cam Wilson has the story.
7: Earlier this month, the Attorney General's Department held confidential meetings with rights holders and AI companies with two options to allow AI training on copyrighted material. One would allow companies to use other online content after signing enough licensing deals. The other proposal would require them to pay a new central body or to other industry licensing groups. Both options would require Australians to opt out if they didn't want to have their content trained on. The slides also proposed penalties for evading these protections. The Attorney General's Office did not immediately respond to a request for comment.
3: A prominent athlete has rejected the suggestion that Alan Jones never kissed him on the lips at a public event in 2015. Ethan Ricks reports.
8: The prominence athlete, known as Complainant M, alleges Alan Jones kissed him on the corner of his mouth at a public event in 2015. He said he thought Mr. Jones was going to whisper something in his ear before he kissed him without consent. The court heard the man initially told police that the broadcaster kissed him close to the mouth and not on the lips. Mr. Jones's barrister, Gabriel Bashir, suggested that Alan Jones never kissed him at the event, which the man rejected, saying, "Alan Jones kissed me." Mr. Jones has pleaded not guilty to all 22 charges.
3: American talk show host Stephen Colbert has taken home the Emmy for Best Late Night Show after he was pulled from the air this year. The Late Show ended in May after 33 years, with Colbert at the helm for 11 of them. Comedy horror series Widow's Bay dominated with 6 wins, including Best Comedy, while The Pitt took home Best Drama. Colbert used the speech to shout out his writers, who are now looking for work.
9: I just want to point out that if you like the comedy tonight, my old writers wrote it tonight. Thank you so much on behalf of the over 200 people who threw themselves at this show. for 11 years to try to do the best show they possibly could for you. Hire them. They will make your show better and they will make your day easier.
3: In sport, the New Zealand Warriors will be without forward Jackson Ford for Sunday's NRL semi-final against Newcastle in Auckland. Meantime, the Sydney Roosters have included forward Angus Crichton on the bench for Saturday night's match against Cronulla at the Sydney Football Stadium as he looks to return from a foot injury.
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0: Hope you're having a decent Wednesday morning. It's 6 minutes past three on the East Coast. It's 24 to three in South Australia and the Northern Territory, 6 past 1 in the West. And we're with Adrian Dickens, a personal jeweller and lecturer with Arts National, talking about your jewellery. You can send your photos through or your questions on 0437 774-774. That's the text message if you want to chuck one at us. Or you can call as well, 1-300-800-222, 1-300-800-222. And we're going to speak to Daz in Perth in a moment, but I need to check in with Adrian first on the all-important question about the price of gold at the moment, because it's like the canary in the coal mine of the madness of 2026. When the gold price goes through the roof, you know that people think the world's about to end.
15: Yes.
0: So is it going up or going down, Adrian?
15: Well, it's sort of slipping back a bit. So its peak was in around March this year, when we were getting around about 8,800 Australian per ounce for pure gold.
0: 8,800. Say about 4 years ago, what would it have been, do you reckon?
15: I would be surprised if it was over 2,000.
0: So that's some context for you there. It's almost four times the value of what it was 4 years ago.
15: Yeah.
0: Something weird's going on for that to happen.
15: And then since March, it's slipped back. This morning, it's at around about 6,000.
0: Still a bit out of my price range for an ounce of gold, but
15: still
0: anyway.
15: Still worth a lot more compared to a few years ago. So, yeah, it's always been the safe haven when countries are at war and things like that, but not quite so much this time. I think there was a lot of speculation earlier in the year, but now it seems to have sort of stabilised at around about 6, maybe up to 6,500.
0: I'm tipping if you bought a bunch of gold 4 years ago, you'd still be pretty happy.
15: Yes, exactly. we had a follow-up text from Amanda, and she said, was the jeweller David Anderson? And I did some research as well, and she's absolutely right. It's David Anderson. He was a Norwegian silversmith, and he did a lot of work in silver with enamel. So, yeah, thank you for following up, Amanda.
0: Oh, we love you giving us the information too. Keep them coming through. 0437 774 774 for your text messages, or you can call like Daz has on 1-300-800-222. Good morning, Daz, there in Perth. How are you?
16: G'day, fellas.
15: Good morning, Daz. Good, thank you.
16: Francis, my first call to you, mate, so welcome.
0: Thank you very much, sir.
16: And Adrian, I love the way you talk about jewellery, mate.
15: Thank you.
16: You hear the passion in your voice. It's fantastic. Mate, I just want to ask a couple of quick questions and then describe a couple of pieces, if I could.
15: Yes.
16: Adrian, do you think, you know how they're making a lot of these crowded precious stones at the moment, right?
15: Yes.
16: Do you think rubies will also follow the prices and come down a bit as far as the cost goes in rubies? Because they're still the most expensive, aren't they, I think?
15: They're probably one of the most expensive gemstones other than diamonds.
16: Yep.
15: they have, of course, been creating synthetic rubies and sapphires since the 1930s.
16: Okay.
15: So my opinion is that, yes, the price of the synthetic or man-made ones, I believe they're now being referred to as lab-grown rubies and lab-grown sapphires, which is not actually the same method as lab-grown diamonds are created, but they will never have any value. Whatever you pay for them is what you pay for them, but if you go to sell them, they'll never be worth anything. But okay. In the case of natural rubies, natural sapphires, I believe the values will hold up quite well. And indeed, they are continuing to do so because they are rare and they are natural.
16: Yeah. And also, I wanted to ask you quickly about onyx. Do you like onyx as a precious stone yourself?
15: Black onyx is very big in Melbourne.
10: Can you tell us what that is for those of us that don't know?
15: So it's a form of obsidian, or almost part of the

0: what I actually wanted to ask you about, Adrian. I've got a couple of pieces, rings that are, one's 18 karat gold, and I love the combination of the gold and the black onyx together.
1: Yes.
0: And also silver and the black onyx together. They look fantastic, I reckon.
1: Yeah, no, I mean, it's a great stone. It's very, what I would term as neutral. So it's never going to tie you for colour, and therefore it will always look good. So even with ladies wearing black onyx jewellery, it doesn't really matter what other colours they're wearing with it. Black is like white. It goes with
0: everything.
1: They're
0: fantastic together, aren't they?
1: Yes, absolutely. They're
0: really.
1: Yeah.
0: Thanks, Adrian.
1: It's
0: really
1: a pleasure.
0: Appreciate.
1: Thank you, Daz.
2: Thanks,
0: Daz.
2: Thanks, mate. Talk to you soon. Thanks for giving us a call.
0: Mate. Thanks, Francis.
2: 1-300-800-222 is the number if you want to call like Daz, or you can send through your text message, 0437-774-774. And if you've got a photo of the piece of jewellery you'd like to discuss with Adrian Dickens, that's great. And Adrian's got a bunch of them already coming through, so we should get through a couple of them.
1: Yes. There's a lady, sorry, I can't see her name at the bottom, but she says that my grandmother, born in 1919, gave me this before she died. And it's a gold locket, heart shape, and has three redstones set towards the corner. And the question that she's asking me is, it's lost one of those three stones, and is it a ruby or a garnet, and is it worth fixing? I can't tell from the photograph whether they're rubies or garnets, but in answer to the main question, the answer is yes, it's well worth fixing. And any reputable jeweller will be able to help you and also be able to tell you whether they are garnets or rubies. It shouldn't be a vastly expensive job, but I think to return it to its former glory, it was given by your grandfather, gave it to her around 1942. I mean, it's got history, it's a family heirloom. So, yes, it's certainly well worth bringing back to its former glory.
2: Expensive to do? Depending on the style.
1: I don't think so. If it was a garnet, I'd be surprised if it was more than somewhere between $100 and $200.
2: Oh,
1: if
2: well
1: it's a ruby, maybe $300-$400. So it's well worth doing.
2: Jane, that's from Joe in Main Beach in Queensland. So, right. Joe, get it fixed and bring it back to its former glory for sure. Thanks for texting through. We've also got a couple of other ones that have come through here, Adrian, looking from Karen, who's sent through a beautiful piece, a necklace. I think you can see that there on the screen. I have inherited this necklace but don't know anything about it. I've left with my jeweller to clean and extend the chain so I can wear it. I think it is a citrine and seed pearl.
1: Oh, yes.
2: I would
1: it's
2: love
1: lovely.
2: To know the era and likely country of origin.
1: Yes, it's very charming. We've actually spoken about similar pieces like this before, not in this design. So for the listeners, it's what's known as an arts and crafts piece. So probably made around 1905, 1910. And without knowing what the carat is, it will either be 9 or 15 carat gold. And the overall design is like a double frame in a circular form. And then on this frame is placed a flower with some leaves. And the flower looks as though it's set with a round citrine. And the leaves are then set with half seed pearls. And then dropping from this circular central part, which is attached to the chain, is a long sort of what I term knife edge bar. And it has a half pearl in the center. And then, because I can't see the complete picture, a pear shape citrine at the bottom. It's a lovely piece. And I'm thrilled that you're getting a new chain put on it so that you can wear it, because that's what jewelry is for. It's not just designed to sit there. And it, again, if it has a story, you must write it down so that whoever ends up with it, hopefully you'll be having it for many years to come, but whoever ends up with it knows its history. But it's a lovely piece and probably English around about 1905, 1910.
2: Let's look at what Bernadette has sent through too at the top of our tree there of our text messages. You can send yours through 0437 774 774. Send us if you've got a photo. It's great for Adrian to have a look at and maybe share with you his knowledge on what it might be. And she sent something through that belongs to her grandmother.
1: Right. I can't see.
2: Let's see if I can find that for you. And it's...
1: Yeah, no, I can't. Unfortunately, I can't see where. Well,
2: Mick's going to come in and quickly
1: rescue me.
2: MacGyver the text machine.

0: that we can see. Oh, yes. We're back online, everyone.
1: So this is a very pretty Bard brooch. I would suggest in all silver. And it's probably late Victorian, early Edwardian. So sort of 1890 through to about 1910. It's a bar brooch that has then been decorated with very fine silver on the top. And the central element is a bird. And then there are flowers and leaves in the decoration on either side. It's a lovely piece and very typical of this period. I don't know whether it's the light, but sometimes the flowers or the decoration that has been applied to the surface can also be in gold, so yellow gold or rose gold. And that gives us a bit of a contrast. But this is charming. The bird is and the flowers, and then there are these sort of cross things at the end. They're applied, and then if you look very carefully, the leaves are actually engraved into the silver. And yeah, it's a lovely piece. It's probably hollow, and if we turned it over and looked at the back, I would suspect that there are a series of marks there that might even give us the date letter, because it's probably English, and the English are very good at putting on date letters as well as the town or city in which it was made. But it's a lovely piece, and it's in nice condition too.
0: And they were very fashionable in that sort of the
1: Gilded Age.
0: Before World War
1: I? Yes, certainly very popular at that time. A reasonably priced keepsake to give to someone. And yeah, I'm sure it has quite a lovely story to it.
0: Send them through 0437 774 774, or call on 1300 800 222. Adrian Dickens, our personal jeweller and lecturer with Arts National, talking jewellery with us. Can you see a few others there, Adrian?
1: Yes, let's have a look. So there is this person called Mark who has sent in, he's given us a long story about it's called a brass Kanaka knuckle duster.
0: It's a big ring.
1: I have to tell you, I've never seen or heard of anything like it before. But it looks like it's a ring, and it has this huge lump on top. And yes, it is a bit of a knuckle duster. I've never seen anything like it before. And he's asked, can I add anything to it? I think you have a great story, Mark, and I'm afraid I can't add anything to it.
0: It'd be rare for you to see something, at least of a style or a design, which you've never come across before.
1: No, I haven't come across. But it's the story sort of goes that it was found on a farm, and the story goes on and on. But it's very different.
0: It's extraordinary. Yeah, we get caught every time you put your jumper on. I get caught in it, I think.
1: Yes. And then there's someone from Jenny from Kalangadu.
0: Yep.
1: And she has sent, I'm not sure what she's saying.
0: She's got a beautiful ring that she sent through.
1: Yes. So I can't see what she's actually saying, but the ring itself is a very lovely, I would suggest, late Victorian.
0: She said, I can tell you what she said. She said, Jenny here, I've just purchased this ring on lay-by. Is this style called a gypsy ring?
1: Yes, it is very similar to a gypsy ring. So a gypsy ring often means that it's a wideish band and the stones are inset into the band, and there is generally no detail or anything around the sides of the stone. This, on the other hand, is the stones are set slightly higher and there is some detail on the sides. But yes, I would say that it could be termed as a gypsy ring. It's set with 3 sapphires and 2 diamonds, and it's actually beautifully hallmarked on the inside. And I can't tell the date letter, but I can tell you that it appears as though it was made in Chester. So there's the maker's mark. There's a mark indicating that it's gold, a mark indicating its carat, which I can't actually work out what it is. And there will be a date letter. But there is also a shield which is the sign for Chester. So it's very nice to have that information about the ring as well. And what you must remember is if it's being sized or if you ever have to get it sized, you need to tell the jeweler to size it on the side rather than at the bottom, because if you size it at the bottom, they'll cut out the marks. And that is very much part of the character and history of this ring.
0: Now, we've got some more text messages coming through, and one of them has been sent through, which I hope you can see this where you are, Adrian. Hello, Adrian. My grandmother, born in 1919, gave me this before she died. My grandfather gave it to her around 1942. She couldn't bring herself to wear it as she believed it was bought with the proceeds from gambling, and they struggled with a young family. She eventually left him and worked hard as a dressmaker, fashion designer for Van Ross to make ends meet. It has lost a garnet or rubies that we're fixing.
1: Didn't tell the story, so it's good that you've told the story.
0: Yeah, love those stories. Is there some other ones that have been sent through that you can tell us about, Adrian?
1: A lady called Brenda has messaged in and said, these two rings are my late mother-in-law. I'm not sure if they are paste or real gems. Wow, that's a very difficult question to ask. So I'm looking at two solitaire rings from the side. I would suggest the ring on the right-hand side is silver-mounted and to me looks as though it has an aquamarine set in it. The one on the left-hand side, I can't really comment on. And I would suggest that you take it to a reputable jeweler and ask them to pass their opinion on it. I can't even see marks on the inside of the band. I suspect it is diamonds and I suspect it is either white gold or platinum mounted, but you need to have that confirmed by a jeweler and it would be well worth doing that.
0: Adrian Dickens is with us, personal jeweler and lecturer with Arts National, talking to you about your jewellery and looking at your pieces. If you send us a photo on 0437 774 774, or you can call on 1300 800 222 if you've got a question you just want to discuss something that you have. This question came through via the text message from Jen. Where could I sell gold, have rings valued, and is silver cutlery worth much these days?
1: thank you, Jen. Generally, if you are, you need to be very careful with gold dealers. They don't have the best of reputations, so you need to be comfortable with who you're selling it to. And I would suggest that you maybe speak to your local branch of the Valuers Council, the Jewellery Valuers Council, or the Australian Jewellers Association, and they will be. You should be able to get hold of them in your sort of major capital city, and they would be able to give you some guidance. And in the case of silver cutlery, the answer is yes, it is worth selling, because silver has equally gone through the roof. Again, it has slipped back over the last 6 months. But as of this morning, I think it was still around about $89 an ounce. So by the time you add up the cutlery, as long as it's all sterling silver or it's been tested as sterling silver, the answer is yes, it is. It's well worth selling. So again, it's about finding a good gold merchant or silver merchant who would be able to assist you.
0: Last one from Sam in Thomastown has got a question for you. Thanks for calling in, Sam.
2: Yeah, good morning, Francis and Adrian.
1: I've got a
2: 9-carat rose gold moonstone ring, and I dropped it on the tile, right?
1: Oh, dear.
2: And it's got it has the star sapphire.
1: Oh,
2: yeah.
1: Is it actually a moonstone or is it a star sapphire?
2: It's a moonstone. It's a moonstone, but it's the star sapphire impression that comes through.
1: Right.
2: Permeates.
1: Right. And so did you damage the moonstone?
2: No, well, it just dropped flat on the tile, you know. I was getting out to have a shower and I just took it off and it just straight on it, you know. And
1: right.
2: I don't know if they could cut it back, you know.
1: Well, there are some very good lapidaries in Melbourne. Again, if you speak to the Australian Jewellers Council, they would be able to recommend someone who would be a lapidary that would be able to recut it or improve it or polish it. And help you with that. So, yes, I'm sure it can be fixed.
2: Thank you very much.
1: It's a pleasure.
2: Much appreciate it.
1: Thank you.
0: Thanks, Sam. Thanks, everyone who texted in and called through. Adrian, always great to have you in here.
1: Thank you. It's great. It's always interesting.
0: It is.
1: You never quite know what you're going to be shown next.
0: No, which is part of the fun. We'll catch up with you again in a month's time.
1: All right. Thanks so much.
0: Adrian Dickens, our jeweller, personal jeweller and lecturer with Arts National, talking to us about your jewellery. Thank you for sending through all your text messages and photos and calling. And we'll do it again with Adrian in a month's time.

0: 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Mornings with Rory McLaren.
1: Shane Carger, the Australian Workers Union. What do you want people outside Whyalla to take out of what's happened?
2: We can't focus on negative. It's very obvious the next month is going to be a tough road. But I want people to look at Whyalla and the steelworks and the workers and the community here and go, well, there's a town and a workforce that's never given up. And we're not going to give up.
0: Mornings with Rory McLaren. 891 ABC Adelaide.
3: Francis Leach with you on this Wednesday morning, where it's 29 to 3 on the east coast of Australia. If that's where you are, it's 3 a.m. or just after 3 a.m. in South Australia and the Northern Territory, and 29 to 2 in the west. It's just gone 8:30 on Tuesday night in Kyiv, in Ukraine, and our good friend Francis Farrell, Australian journalist who works for the Kyiv Independent, is there in the war-ravaged city, and he's been good enough to join us again this morning to give us an update on how things are in Ukraine. Good morning, Francis. How are you going? Or good afternoon to you, evening.
4: Yeah, and good morning, very early morning to you, Francis. Good to be here.
3: How have the last week or so been there? I know that Kyiv has been under pretty intense attack, drone attack and missile attack from the Russians in recent weeks, as they seem to be escalating the attempt to pressure Ukraine ahead of a cold winter. What's it been like, and what's the sense there at the moment?
4: Well, what has defined the last few weeks here in Ukraine, but especially here in Kyiv, has been the use of jet-powered drones that are really difficult to shoot down. And instead of sending them all in one go, Russia's been sending them basically throughout the day in small groups. And what that means for life in Kyiv, it means that the air alert, which is, you know, the kind of which dictates a lot of how businesses work, how transport infrastructure works, is just basically constantly on. You know, there are just a few breaks between the sirens during the day, and everyone has their routines. Some people go to the shelter, some people don't. But now, you know, they also have to live their life, and you know, trains need to still travel, and it's getting more and more difficult. And what has also been happening is that these jet powered drones seem to be targeting petrol stations in the capital, which is something they've been doing across the country, especially in the eastern regions close to the front line. But now they're targeting the capital. A couple were hit, I think, this morning. At least one person was killed and about a dozen injured. And this just happens during the day. You know, we're used to these mass attacks happening at night and waking up to see a big hole in an apartment building and rescue efforts going on. But now, you know, just in anticipation of this winter, as you mentioned, they seem to be just keen on constantly keeping everyone on edge. And the difficult thing, of course, is that Ukraine doesn't really have a good solution yet to shoot down these jet-powered drones. The previous drones that were the Iranian-designed ones that Iran is also using in its war in the Gulf, Ukraine figured out a really smart way to very cheaply intercept them with other small drones, but they just don't work. They can't catch the jet-powered ones.
3: Is this a new Russian innovation, Francis? The battle over drone technology has sort of seesawed, and it seemed that Ukraine for a while there was gained a very distinct advantage in the last year or so. Has it swung back the other way? Are the Russians now producing something that the Ukrainians are struggling to come to terms with?
4: I mean, drone warfare is a very broad and diverse kind of thing. There are the drones, the small drones that each side uses on the front line, and you know, there's maybe parity in between the two sides there. Ukraine's better at larger bomber drones. Russia's better at fiber optic drones. But that's if we're talking about the front line. If we're talking about the long range dimension, then Russia was always ahead of the game because they had these Iranian drones that they just started mass producing themselves and modifying. Ukraine, in the last year or so, has also been producing their long-range drones, and those are the ones that you see hitting oil refineries and oil ports, like really deep inside Russia. But they're pretty hard to defend against because you can't use an expensive surface-to-air missile like the Arabian countries are using in the Gulf, because that missile costs up to 10 times, maybe even more, than the actual drone itself. So that's why Ukraine switched to these small interceptors. They cost only about $1,000 and they can catch the normal Iranian designed drones. But that's why Russia then kind of went the next step and put small jet engines on them, and now they're too fast. And so there's this constant game of cat and mouse.
3: Yeah. Francis, there has been talk of some sort of, not a ceasefire, but some sort of understanding that both sides

0: that wouldn't attack energy sources. President Trump was talking about this. There was some suggestion that there might have been an agreement from both sides to do that. What's your sense there in Kyiv, whether that's viable or whether that's just more false hope?
1: Yeah, so President Trump, as he has done before, jumped the gun. He said on Truth Social yesterday, I believe, that both sides had agreed to an energy truce. I'm not sure which advisor or which whisperer in his ear gave him that idea, but very quickly Kyiv came out and said that, we would really love Russia to stop hitting our energy infrastructure, and we'd love to see that kind of limited ceasefire on a way to a real ceasefire and an end in the war. But we unfortunately haven't seen any indication from the Russian side that they actually plan to do that and uphold that. And so 24 hours later, that piece of news has just kind of disintegrated into the wind. It's not the first time that there was an idea of an energy truce kind of floated. And now, you know, maybe one would think there's more of a chance because Ukraine is really causing a lot of pain to the Russian economy with their attacks on the oil refineries. But it's still not really something which has any chance of getting off the ground, I think, because Russia understands clearly that they have every ability to break any agreement that is made without really facing any consequences for that.
0: Francis Farrell's with us, a journalist working for the Kyiv Independent in Ukraine, talking to us from the Ukrainian capital. It's 8:30 p.m. or just 20 to 9 p.m. his time on a Tuesday. And this is the time when people start to worry about those attacks coming in and having those sleepless nights, Francis.
1: Yeah, and I mean, it's still warm. It's still, I mean, it's getting a little bit cooler now, but it was today in the newsroom that we were discussing, when they would really start hitting the power stations in earnest. I think it's a little bit early, but we do know that the Ukrainian, you know, power grid has already been, you know, damaged by now 3 or 4 winters of these targeted Russian strikes, and now they have more options. They've got the jet-powered drones, they've got ballistic missiles, which Ukraine doesn't have, the Patriot interceptors to defend, or not enough of them anyway. And yeah, it's just probably a matter of time. And it's interesting because it's coming at a time when Ukraine's actually doing pretty well on the front line. They've stabilized the front line. They're not losing territory very quickly, although Russia's really pushing hard in the Donbas, trying to overwhelm it. They're not really moving forward at the pace they would like to. And Ukraine actually announced some early results of a little counteroffensive in the north of the Donbas just today, showing that they can actually be the ones moving forward. But in the meantime, It's the air war. It's the long range strike war, and it's more and more what seems like a total war in the sense of the old 20th century world wars. Both sides trying to hit each other's economy, each other's infrastructure. That could really define how this war develops in the next year or so.
0: And also this shadow war that's happening on the fringes of Europe as well, Francis, with the news that Boris Johnson, former British Prime Minister, and David Petraeus, former head of, he was the head of the US forces in Iraq, but also former head of the CIA, were catching a secure train from Poland to Ukraine to meet with President Zelensky. And the station that they were at was attacked. And the suggestion was that the Russians might have been trying to target their train. We know that there's been multiple incidents of Russian interference, or at least seeming shadow warfare, in Poland and elsewhere, targeting infrastructure. There was an incident at a German airport recently where an Antonov aircraft, which is a Ukrainian aircraft, was attempted to be attacked by a drone, which didn't detonate. So there's a sense that, you know, things are fraying at the edges. What has it been like in Ukraine in relation to the Johnson and Petraeus train and the response to the attack on that station, where they were catching the train into your country?
1: I mean, we don't have any conclusive proof that the Russians were targeting specifically their train and their delegation. Maybe they had a good idea that these VIPs heading back from a big conference in Kiev would be around there at that time. But it wasn't Boris Johnson's train. It was one nearby. And I think Boris Johnson rightly pointed to the fact that, you know, he didn't want to draw attention to it, to him being targeted potentially, but this was something that Russia's been doing more and more, attacking trains, just hitting the locomotives, the civilian carriages. You know, I had to get off the train on a trip back from Romania because of an air alert, and we were just evacuated from it for several hours.
0: But so, Francis, can we ask about that just quickly? When that happens, do you literally hear something whilst you're... To give people some context, we travel on trains all the time. You'll be on the train, you're catching the train from Romania back to Kiev. Does somebody just come on and say, everybody off the train, we're in fear of an attack?
1: Yep. The train stops. So it either happens, with me, the train was already at a station, but I've had friends who've just had the trains stop in the middle of a field. And this is obviously reacting in advance. So it's not something, you know, whistling in right at that moment. There's the air alert, there's the radars detecting some drones or missiles in the area. Specifically, drones are the ones that have been targeting the trains. Everyone gets off. And sometimes if it's in the middle of a field, they just, you know, kind of just make a bit of distance between them and the train and wait until the all clear. And that, the good thing about that, I mean, it's making the trains a little less punctual, but it's saving lives. The last few strikes on trains have been mostly, almost, I think, all without casualties because people were evacuating in time.
0: Francis, I always love catching up with you, and I want you to know how much we appreciate it on this program, that we keep Ukraine and Kyiv in our hearts during this difficult time, and love to make sure that people understand what's happening there.
1: And thank you guys for thinking of us.
0: Always. My good friend Francis Farrell there, Australian journalist working for the Kyiv Independent in Ukraine, talking to us from the Ukrainian capital on another night as they prepare for what could be once again another sleepless evening amidst the war with Russia. It's ABC Radio Overnights.
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4: Women over 50 were one of the least photographed demographics in the world. 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So I photographed myself and produced a coffee table book and an exhibition so women could see themselves through a different lens.
2: Joe Laverty with Afternoons. 891 ABC Adelaide.

0: Such sensitive young men. Oh, kind of. Green Day and Good Riddance, Time of Your Life here on ABC Radio Overnights all over Australia.
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0: ABC Radio Overnights, Francis Leach here. Love to catch up with Dr. Martin George, Principal Astronomer at the Alvaston Planetarium there in beautiful Tasmania, to look at our night sky. And he's been good enough to join us once again. Hello, Martin. How are you?
2: Good. I'm well, thanks, Francis. And how are you?
0: I'm okay. I'm really keen to know about the Nancy Grace Roman Space Telescope, because it's an epic name, but where is it and what is it doing?
2: Well, first of all, it's on its way out to a point about four times the distance of the moon. It's going to be orbiting a point called L2, which is a sort of a stable point which allows the telescope to move around the sun in the same period of time as the Earth takes to move around the sun, and yet it's way out there in space. And it's going to produce a lot of great information for us, a lot of great images of the sky. And people sometimes say, well, hang on, why do we need more and more telescopes out there in space? Well, the telescopes we've got out there in space are doing different things. And this particular telescope, although it has a mirror the same diameter as the famous Hubble Space Telescope, has a field of view about 100 times as great.
0: Wow.
2: And it's amazing. Greater than the apparent size of the full moon, in fact, whereas Hubble is a fraction of that. So Hubble sort of closes in on a very small area of the sky. But the interesting thing about the Nancy Grace Roman Telescope is that its resolution is the same as that of Hubble. So we're getting a much bigger picture of a larger area of the sky, with the same kind of detail that the Hubble is showing. And that's going to help in many fields of astronomical research. It might even help us learn more about dark energy and dark matter. And there's an instrument on board called a coronagraph, which is something that blocks out the light of a star so that we can see its surroundings more clearly. Now, these kind of things have been done before, but this is a very special one that's hopefully, going to be showing us direct images of planets that are moving around other stars. Now, it's not that we haven't seen these before, but of all the 6,000 or so planets that we've discovered so far that are orbiting other stars, we only have a relatively low number of actual images of them, because the glare of the star prevents us from seeing them directly. Now, this instrument is going to hopefully show us a lot more direct images of planets moving around other stars. They're called exoplanets. So that's another thing this telescope is going to be doing. Now, people have asked me at the planetarium, why is it called the Nancy Grace Roman Telescope? And that's because Nancy Grace Roman was a very, very significant astronomer in the United States. She did, in her early period of work, she did a lot of work on the interior structure of stars, which helped us learn a lot more about our Milky Way galaxy. Then she became NASA's first chief astronomer in about 1959, I think it was. She even had a lot to do with the establishment of the Hubble Space Telescope, and she's often been called the mother of the Hubble. So it's great that there's a significant space telescope that's now been named after her, and I'm really looking forward to seeing these results and maybe putting some of the great images it's going to take on my planetarium dome.
0: How is a telescope like this manipulated in space so that it travels at a trajectory in a time and place that is useful? I mean, who's controlling the telescope from such a distance, and what's involved in doing it? Because it seems like an extraordinary thing to be able to do.
2: Yeah, well, it is indeed. In fact, just about everything we've done in space is extraordinary. It's right at the forefront of our ability. In terms of positioning the telescope, as I've mentioned, it's going to be orbiting around a point called L2.

0: It's about four times the distance of the moon, which is about 1.6 million kilometres. And in order to move to orbit around this unstable point, it's an equilibrium point, but it's an unstable one. And so it has to fire thrusters from now and again to correct its position so that it orbits in the correct way. And then, of course, you've got thrusters that will move it one way or another, or there might be some reaction wheels on it. I'm not too sure about that at the moment. But it has to be controlled very, very carefully. But it's really quite remarkable how accurately you can control space telescopes and aim them at exactly the right point in the sky. And not only that, the Nancy Grace Roman telescope is going to repeatedly image parts of the sky. So with its large field of view, it's going to keep being re-aimed at different parts of the sky to determine any changes that we might see in the apparent positions of objects and so on. So it's a very complex thing. There are people who are very, very clever in their ability to control equipment that's a long, long way away. And probably another great example of this, of course, is the rovers that are on Mars and being able to steer them in the right direction to the interesting places that they want the rovers to examine and analyse the Martian surface material and so on.
1: Yeah, there's no Google Maps on Mars, so you don't know how you do it.
0: It's quite interesting, actually, to the accuracy with which this can be done. But we've been doing accurate things in space for a long time. And another thing that comes to mind on that topic is the Apollo 12 landing. We've all heard of Apollo 11, of course, with Neil Armstrong and Buzz Aldrin on board, that landed on the moon with people for the first time in July 1969. Partly forgotten is the Apollo 12 mission, which landed in November of that year, and it landed very close, deliberately, to an uncrewed spacecraft called Surveyor 3 that had landed there 2 years earlier. And so they had a real pinpoint landing, and that was done in the 1960s. It was quite amazing.
1: It really is. Dr. Martin George, our astronomer, is with us talking astronomy and what's happening in our cosmos. And back on Earth, we've had a bit of a realignment of our maps, which is interesting, isn't it? Because you need that sort of the astronomy, or at least at that point of view of the Earth, to get a sense of how our map should look. And the realignment of our maps has put a few noses out of joints, a few egos, because bigger country, bigger reputation, but maybe not really representing how our land masses look.
0: Well, that's right. Although the big thing about this new one called the Equal Earth Projection actually shows the countries on Earth in their relative correct sizes. We've been drawing maps of the Earth for a long time, of course, but interestingly enough, Francis, there's no way you can actually reproduce a spherical surface on a flat surface, in other words, on a computer screen or on a flat map, without introducing some kind of distortion. This latest map, this Equal Earth map, shows the Earth's countries, as I've mentioned, in their correct relative proportions, so that some countries look much larger than we thought they were, and some are rather smaller. And yet it is correct. It does distort the shapes of the country borders and the shapes of the continents and land masses and so on. But it's not actually all that new. It was devised in 2018 by a group of three map makers. It's caused an objection from one country. It was put to the United Nations about accepting this map as the best or standard map of the world. One country voted against it, and it was the United States. Now, you might think, well, what's this got to do with astronomy? Well, one thing is, well, actually, I've always loved maps, quite frankly, but astronomical bodies are also laid out in grids of latitude and longitude. Mars, for example, Jupiter as well, even though it rotates a bit unevenly. And, of course, so is the Moon. The Moon has latitude and longitude grids, latitude and longitude grid on it. But the thing that fascinates me is that this objection from the United States, and it I can't help but wonder whether it's because the United States looks a bit smaller than is depicted on other projections, like the famous Mercator projection. The US reaction reminds me of a very famous story that relates to astronomy. It was when astronomers in the 17th century used their observations to show that France was smaller than once thought. They produced a very interesting reaction from the king. What they'd done is that by using timings of eclipses of Jupiter's satellites, which were like clocks in the sky, that was a good way hundreds of years ago of measuring longitude.

0: longitude. Of course, we've got GPS systems now and all that kind of thing, but longitude was a problem. In fact, I would strongly recommend to anybody to read the book called Longitude by Dava Sobel. It indicates how people really came to learn how to measure longitude by using accurate clocks. Well, in those days, the astronomers in France were using the eclipses of Jupiter satellites to mark time. In other words, when a satellite disappeared into Jupiter's shadow, they would know exactly what time it was, and they could work out longitudes from that. Anyway, it turned out that France was about 20% smaller than previously thought because of all the measurements of the longitudes made in France. And that definitely didn't please King Louis the 14th. And he commented, "You have cost me more land than all my enemies." I love that story, Francis. I really do.
1: The eternal obsession with the size of our country. It's such a male preoccupation too, I'm sure. Dr. Martin, what is our night sky looking like today?
0: Okay, well, a lovely view of the sky at the moment because we don't have the moon in it to have that light spreading across the sky. Lovely starry view over to the northeast. We have a great view of the constellation of Orion, and also to its left and down a bit, we've got Taurus, the bull, and above and to the right of Orion, we've got Canis Major, the great dog. A lot of bright stars in a line through there. We've got Saturn, the only planet currently visible clearly in our morning sky, and it's over there toward the northwest. But Mars is about to come up in the east, so if you wait a little bit longer, Mars will be rising from the east very soon. So waiting a bit more, you'll see that as well, the famous reddish-orange planet, called the red planet. It's more of a sort of a reddish-orange to me. But have a look for Mars a bit later on. And if you have a look to the left of Orion, down into the constellation of Taurus, a couple of really fascinating star clusters. One is called the Hyades, and it's an upside-down V-shape marked very clearly by the bright star Aldebaran, which is a reddish-orange star itself. But that's not actually a member of the cluster. That upside-down V-shape, apart from Aldebaran, is a cluster called the Hyades. And not far away, over to the left, the famous Seven Sisters, the Pleiades cluster, which is a fantastic sight in a pair of binoculars. It's a little compact group of stars. In fact, people in the planetarium often ask me, "Hey, what's that little group of stars that we can see in Taurus?" So it's a really good talking point. Get your binoculars out and have a look. Swinging around to the south, we can see the Southern Cross low down in the southern sky. At least you can, as long as you're not too far north in Australia, almost upside down with the pointers over to the right. But a lovely view of the sky. It's a little chilly where I live here in Tasmania. So put some warm clothes on if you're not in the sort of northern warm areas, because although it's just coming into spring astronomically, it's still a little cold out there at night.
1: Dr. Martin George, always a pleasure to look at the night sky with you, and thank you for once again being with us here on ABC Radio Overnights.
0: Always a pleasure for me too, Francis. Bye for now.
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3: 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What I'd like to do, if the council want to work with the government on a plan, we're up for it.
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4: ABC News with David Rollins. Defence Minister Richard Marles says Australia's AUKUS submarine program remains on track despite fresh uncertainty in Great Britain. The UK government has delayed a decision on how many subs it will order, as new Prime Minister Andy Burnham says national security should not come at the expense of social security. Appearing on the ABC's 7:30 program last night, Mr. Marles was questioned about what the shift could mean for Australia's plans. He insists the UK submarine program remains on schedule.
5: The UK is on track to cut steel in respect of its first SSN AUKUS submarine next year. It's on track to have that submarine come off the production line at Barrow and Furness in the UK in the late 2030s. In respect of their spending on AUKUS, we are really comfortable with what is happening there. There's a high degree of trust and transparency between us.
4: The UK Human Rights Chief is sounding the alarm on the number of Palestinian bodies being unearthed from the rubble of sites deployed by Israeli attacks. Rather destroyed by Israeli attacks. Volker Turk says the sheer number of bodies is sparking questions about whether

0: war crimes have been committed by Israeli forces in Gaza. A 2024 UN report found that Israeli strikes on residential buildings and other civilian sites in the early days of Israel's war on Gaza may have violated international humanitarian law. Israel has not commented on Mr. Turk's statement, but has previously claimed it does not deliberately target civilians. An expert on Yemen at a conflict resolution think tank says it will likely take international intervention to halt a recent advance by the Houthi militant group against government forces. Intense fighting has broken out in recent weeks between the Iran-aligned group and Saudi-backed government troops. The Houthi capture of key points along the oil shipping route, the Bab al-Mandeb Strait, has seen energy prices surge. Hisham Al-Omaisi from the European Institute of Peace says they will look to continue their advance.
1: The Houthis, while they feel emboldened, while they're still receiving a lot of technology transfer training from Iran as well, they'll continue along that path unless the Saudis decide to do something drastic backed by the international community.
0: Train services have been severely disrupted in parts of the Netherlands by what's suspected to be coordinated acts of sabotage. With more on this, here's the BBC's Anabarasan Ethirajan.
2: No group has admitted responsibility and police were investigating. Later, a spokesman for ProRail told the BBC that the train service was gradually returning to normal, but that disruption was not over yet. In the meantime, fires erupted around midday in several places alongside highways, forcing authorities to close roads. The fires were caused by farmers who opposed government plans asking them to reduce nitrogen emissions. A farmers' group said it was not responsible for the railway sabotage, but it could not rule out angry farmers acting individually.
0: US President Donald Trump has lashed out at the US Supreme Court after it rejected his push to limit mail-in voting in this year's midterm elections, saying some of the justices are a shell of their original selves. Nick Parmeter explains.
3: In criticising the decision, the president says, "These are not the people I interviewed," an apparent reference to his nomination of three of the justices on the Supreme Court, Neil Gorsuch, Amy Coney Barrett and Brett Kavanaugh. The Trump administration had made a last-minute push to have the US Postal Service play a central role in deciding who would receive a mail ballot. However, state election officials argue there wasn't enough time to make the changes for November's elections and say their systems are already secure and accurate. The court rejected the move on Monday in an emergency order. The president has opposed mail voting and falsely blamed it for his 2020 election loss.
0: The federal government is facing competing pressure to tighten safeguards around artificial intelligence without driving major investment away from Australia, as tech companies themselves grapple with how to stop the technology from evolving beyond human control. Here's political reporter Melissa Clark.
4: There are a lot of limitations in what governments can actually do, particularly here in Australia, and also the appetite of governments to regulate here. So, I mean, when it comes to the ability of governments, a lot of what we're seeing in terms of development of AI is happening offshore, beyond Australia's jurisdiction. So we've seen the Albanese government focus on where those operations come into Australia.
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9: 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It's 4:06 on the East Coast, 3:24 in South Australia and the Northern Territory.

and 2:06 in the west. This hour, plenty to come your way, including we'll be catching up a little later on, State of the Nation. We'll go around the country and have a look at some of the stories that were on your radio and television yesterday and give you a sense of what's playing in different backyards around the country. It's always good. We do that every morning to get set you up for the day ahead. In a moment, though, we're going to be talking about the algorithm. That's right. The government's proposed legislation, Your Algorithm, Your Way, designed to give you the choice to opt out of the big tech companies forcing different content into your social media feeds, whether you're an Instagram user, TikTok user, Facebook user, and that you only get to see the things your friends or the people you follow post. Well, that has different implications. And we're going to speak with Chris Somer, Research Fellow at the ARC Centre for Excellence for the Digital Child at Deakin University. He's done some research into how it's happened overseas, because in the Netherlands, they've tried this, and the European Union have had a couple of court cases against the big tech companies, which they've won, and they've had these sorts of bits of legislation to try to force the big tech companies to allow you to opt out of the algorithm so you get what you want to see, not what they want to see, and it's had mixed results. So we're going to talk to Chris in just a moment here on ABC Radio Overnights. First, though, some Motown magic from the Four Tops.

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1: ABC Radio Overnights. Now, in a perfect world, we could all control our social media feeds. What we see on Facebook, what we look at on Instagram, and we can just filter out all the garbage. Wouldn't it be nice? Is it at all possible? Well, last week, the federal government released draft legislation which would include a requirement that social media providers allow users to choose whether they only see content from the people that they follow, so content that you choose, or if they have other material in their feed which is sent to them by the algorithm, which sort of like reads where they've gone and decides what you most likely would like to see. But is it really possible? And what can we learn from other places

0: it all depends on what kind of features the social media companies want to implement. And that's dependent on the kind of laws that we create, I guess.
1: What gets delivered into our feeds at the moment by the algorithms that dominate our lives? How is that working, and what is the aim?
0: So basically, the default mode that most people will have is they will get content presented by an algorithm, and that's based on their previous interactions with the app. So the algorithm will basically predict content that you will like or are likely to like. And of course, that's based on a business model where specific content gets more views. So the algorithm wants specific content to get more views in order to create more money in the form of advertising.
1: And so they'll feed stuff to us that might keep us engaged. They want us as long as possible with our face in our screens.
0: Precisely.
1: So the idea is that somehow we could choose our own feed. So if I follow 20 people, that's all I follow. I would see things that they post. So it becomes a bit like a bulletin board, a community bulletin board again, which is where this sort of started back with Facebook when it first began on MySpace. But the companies are saying to us, nah, that would be really boring and no one's going to use it. Is your sense telling you that people would find that pretty tedious, and that's why the companies are a bit concerned that they're going to lose a whole lot of people from their platforms because they look at it and go, well, this is all rubbish?
0: Yeah. Well, I mean, it's up to them to make it more exciting, I guess, as well. I think, I do think that people should have more of a choice in what they want to see. And currently, the options they have are very limited. Probably showing you content of the people you follow is not really helpful in the monetization models that social media companies have. You get to see feeds that is not necessarily monetizable, you know. You don't get to see feeds from influencers that are paid money. So the social media companies do want you to see content that is selected by the algorithm rather than content that you choose. So if anything, if they will allow you to see feeds, content from your followers, they'll try and make it less appealing in a way. So actually, there are already ways for us to do that, to actually see the content that you follow. I can explain how that works if you want.
1: Absolutely. Chris Sommer is with us, research fellow at the ARC Centre of Excellence for the Digital Child at Deakin University, talking to us about the government's proposed legislation, My Feed, My Way, where maybe we get the choice to opt out of the algorithm and just see things from people that we already follow. But Chris, you're saying there is a way to do that already, but I guess you'd have to get into under the bonnet of your app or your account to work out how to do that. Is there a way to do it?
0: Well, it's actually pretty easy to open up the bonnet, as you say, but not a lot of people would know this, but when it comes to Instagram, you can click on the Instagram logo, and that will actually give you the option to get posts from people that you follow only. The issue is that when you choose this, you will be directed to a specific mode, and in this mode, you will not be able to use the Instagram the features that Instagram normally has. So you won't be able to send direct messages to people. You won't be able to post your own content. If you want to do that, you have to go back to the default mode, which is the algorithmic mode. So that's a bit of an issue. And then when you start up the app again, it will also refer back to the algorithmic mode. So it's a bit limited to what you can do.
1: So in this case, it's a real disincentive to do it, isn't it? It's like if you choose that, you're in a way going to be digitally punished and denied the functionality of the app for choosing to do so.
0: Yeah. And this is what we normally refer to as malicious compliance. So one of the reasons that we have this functionality is because of the Digital Service Act in Europe, which stipulated that you should have the option to choose a feed that I want, so either with the algorithm or just the people that they follow. However, the way that has been interpreted by social media companies, has not provided great outcomes for users.
1: Malicious compliance. It's one of those phrases which is, you know, bitterly ironic the way that it operates. So this has been a Euro initiative, Digital Service Act, and you're saying that it hasn't been as successful, even though the intention seems

0: have been pretty clear, but the companies are building their own firewalls or resistance within their service operation to make it hard or disincentivize people using it.
1: Yeah, absolutely. So the case in the Netherlands is slightly different because in the Netherlands there has been a court case brought against Meta by an organization called Bits for Freedom. And basically what they said is, okay, these kind of things, this malicious compliance that's not in line with the Digital Service Act. And a Dutch court actually agreed with Bits for Freedom. And they said, okay, Meta, you have to fix this. So on Facebook and on Instagram, you need to have options for users to change your feed on a more permanent basis. And you also need to notify users that they actually have this possibility.
0: And did Meta comply with that? Did Meta actually...
1: They did. So like users in the Netherlands will have a slightly different experience. The only issue is that not a lot of people, as far as I can tell, are aware of it, because I'm originally from the Netherlands and I contacted some friends and family, and yeah, not everybody actually knew that they could do this.
0: Yeah, it's not in the company's interest to go out and tell people, is it, that there's an opportunity
1: Precisely,
0: for them to
1: yeah.
0: take control of their own feed. So it's a secret, and it's not really the government's role, I guess, to tell people. So it's best intention, but it's falling between the cracks.
1: Yeah. Well, I do think there's a role for government to educate people on this, because the social media companies won't. Also, I think that we could, in this new proposed legislation, be a bit more specific on how we want social media companies to notify people, so we can tell them to use pop-ups, which we've seen in the Netherlands might not necessarily be that effective. But we could also ask them to notify users by email, just to make this option more known.
0: Chris Sommer is with us, research fellow at the ARC Centre for Excellence for the Digital Child at Deakin University. We're talking about the government's proposed legislation, My Feed, My Way, which is an initiative to take back control of your social media feeds. And maybe you're already doing that. Maybe you are filtering out the algorithm. You found a way to do it, as Chris has described. You can give us a call, 1-300-800-222, or text us on 0437-774-774, 1-300-800-222, or 0437-774-774 for your messages. Would you do it? Would you use this function to sort of clean out your social media feed? Or have you made other ways to sort of deal with this by maybe just logging off for a while too? That's always a good thing. A bit of digital detox is not a bad idea. Chris, you do work in the area of the digital environment and children. How important is it for us to have a really conscious policy to protect and put guardrails on these apps so that children are given the opportunity to sort of live a digitally clean life for as long as possible before they sort of consumed by digital media and being subject to all of the vagaries of that?
1: Yeah, I guess it's very important, and I think everyone agrees on that. I think the most difficult thing is just, how are we going to make that happen, and what kind of legislation do we need? So with the social media ban, or the social media delay, as they call it, they rely very much on technical features, on age verification systems. And we can see that that has not really worked, because a lot of young children are still on social media, even though they're not supposed to be on there. And the social media companies can basically hide behind these technicalities, because they have all these mechanisms, technical mechanisms in place to prevent children from under 16 from going on social media. Yeah, so if it happens, it's not our fault, right? So similar with this new proposed legislation, we should try and frame it in a way that it actually improves online safety for children.
0: Well, it's interesting, isn't it? Because also in the United States, they settled that court case with 47 states of the United States taking on Meta and TikTok and the other social media giants to say that the harmful nature of those apps had contributed to harmful behavior and, in some cases, suicides amongst young people. While there wasn't a finding against the companies, the fact that they settled in a multi-billion-dollar deal suggests that they knew that that the trouble was coming, and it's a tacit acknowledgement that they've got a problem.
1: Yeah, so hopefully this will result in some action on their side. But, as of now, it's yet unclear what they will actually do to improve their online safety. But

0: I think like having this in the public eye, all these court cases, so there will be some pressure on them to do something. So hopefully that will help them to actually implement measures that create safer online spaces.
1: As someone who works in this area, Chris Sommer, do you have an approach on your own personal social media use and how you take control of it or how you regulate your own behavior so that you have a decent experience? What's your approach as someone who's an expert?
0: Yeah. Well, it's tricky, right? Because I have to deal with the tools that I'm being offered. So I feel like I don't use Instagram a lot. That would be the main app that I use. But it's also a way, I mean, there are many good things about social media too, right? So I get information about things I like, for instance, about politics, et cetera, things that I actually do want to see. Sometimes you spend a bit too much time on this, but I'm an adult and I think I can manage this. I think I don't feel like I currently have the tools to curate my experience a bit more. So there are functionalities on Instagram that will allow you to indicate what you want to see less of. But the issue is that the categories used by Instagram are not really transparent. So when I see the categories that are used by the algorithm, apparently, I feel that doesn't cover what I'm really seeing. So I can not to see something about tennis, for instance, but then I get other stuff that I don't want to see, yet I don't see that category in Meta's algorithmic category. So it's a bit tricky. Like, I feel like I don't have the tools to curate the experience in the way that I want to.
1: Hey, Chris, really appreciate your time. Thanks for being with us on ABC Radio Overnight.
0: No worries at all. Thank you for having me.
1: Chris Sommer there, research fellow at the ARC Center of Excellence for the Digital Child at Deakin University, talking to us about curating your own algorithm or curating your own social media feed and the government's proposed My Feed, My Way legislation to give people the option to opt out of social media algorithms. 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

0: Sweet sounds of Gabrielle Chill Me There and Sweet About Me on ABC Radio Overnight. Francis Leach with you here on this Wednesday morning where it's 27 past four on the East Coast. It's 3 minutes to four in South Australia and the Northern Territory and 27 past two in the West. In a moment, Jacqueline Maley's going to join us. She is a columnist and writer with the Sydney Morning Herald and the Melbourne Age. And she's been writing about the manosphere, speaking of online experience, those influences that are basically shaping the attitudes towards women, particularly of young men, and how that's impacting on the way that they behave.
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3: People know that this is the next step towards the recapitalisation. Unlike the Arium and the Gupta days, what we're trying to do is recapitalise it with government money to make sure we're never here again.
4: Wasn't Korda Mentha involved in the Gupta decision, though?
3: Korda Mentha were the administrators and they were being funded by the banks, and the banks are the ones who ran the administration and they wanted the highest bidder.
1: 891 ABC Adelaide.
0: Francis Leach with you. Coming up in a minute, Jacqueline Maley. Before that, this is Howard Jones.

0: Howard Jones, and I think that was his debut single back in 1983. I'd like to get to know you well.
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0: ABC Radio Overnight. It's Francis Leach with you. Now, all week we've been hearing the debate in Canberra between both sides of all sides of politics around the ability to opt out of the algorithms of the big tech companies, which, you know, generally are perceived to be trading on tension, on conflict, on anger as a means to keep us all glued to what they serve up on our feeds, whether it's Facebook and Instagram, wherever you go there, wherever you take your digital sustenance from. And that also comes into the domain of how young men in particular are developing in the 21st century and whether social media and that influence from the digital world, the manosphere as it's called, is the reasons why there's something of a crisis in masculinity, in young masculinity in particular. Nationals leader Matt Canavan was talking about this recently and basically said that the manosphere was terrible and toxic in its own way, but he was also saying that part of the reason why there's a problem or crisis for young boys and is that they're getting the wrong message at school, that they're sick and tired of being lectured on how bad men are at school. Well, Jacqueline Mailer, who writes for the Sydney Morning Herald and The Age, has written a column about this, a really interesting column about these issues and how they all fold into one another, and she's with us on Overnights. Morning, Jacqueline. How are you?
2: I'm good, Francis. How are you?
0: I'm really well. It's interesting, isn't it? All these things are converging at once, and Australian politicians are having a debate that not really being had too many other places at the moment about how to deal with algorithms, but also the end point, what that means for young people, young men in particular, who seem to have been, you know, caught up in the manosphere and getting an idea of masculinity, which is damaging to them and not great for our society.
2: Yeah, that's right. There's been a few people, including one of the reporters from my newspaper, who've done experiments sort of posing as an adolescent boy on Instagram or other social media sites, and they found that there's, you know, sort of a very, very short time between signing up and, you know, like sort of 20 minutes between signing up and being fed content that is misogynistic or anti-women or sort of talking about how to control women. So it doesn't really matter what you do, you know, it's sort of like if you're an adolescent boy and identified as such by the algorithm, you're going to be served up this content. And as we know, these things can be very insidious, and one thing can lead to another quite literally on social media very quickly, and they can be hard to break away from. So the content sort of influencing young minds, whether we like it or not, it just is. And, you know, consent education in schools is not necessarily enough to counter it.
0: It's interesting because Matt Canavan knows what he's talking about in a sense because he's raising four boys. I mean, he's fully engaged as a father of four young men. So he's got a particular perspective about the challenges he faces as a parent. But it's interesting that he goes to school as the source of the problem.
2: Yeah, he sort of talked about, he made some remarks about that there is sort of toxic content online and it's terrible, but he said that, you know, we need to look at why boys are attracted to this, and he said that boys were attracted to this content essentially because what they're learning at school is a feminised curriculum. It wasn't clear whether he was talking about consent education itself being feminised, so to speak, or the whole curriculum being feminised, but he clearly meant it as a pejorative, and he said that, you know, the sort of the stuff that they're being taught there is very anti-boy, and he particularly sort of pulled out one piece of sort of detail from some of the materials that the organisation Our Watch, which is an anti-domestic violence organisation, has given, which can be used by teachers if they want to use it as part of teaching consent in the curriculum.

0: So he pulled out this particular sort of extract from the Our Watch materials, and he said it was anti-boy. It was talking about sort of examining male privilege and that students could be invited to examine their male privilege. And he took offence to that, or he sort of used that as an example of the anti-boy agenda of some of this consent education stuff. So that was his argument. I would argue that it wasn't a particularly nuanced one and wasn't a particularly fair one. I think he sort of cherry-picked one particular thing to suit his agenda, really.
1: The opposition leader, Angus Taylor, hasn't gone that far, but he has talked about teachers running agendas. Is that sort of going halfway to agreeing with Matt Canavan and agreeing that maybe the approach to consent education is in some ways diminishing boys' sense of themselves?
0: Yeah, he was, I mean, he was asked by a whole bunch of reporters, Angus Taylor was, to whether or not he supported consent education. And he wouldn't answer that question directly, but he did say that he sort of said something quite vague about certain teachers running agendas, political agendas in classrooms. So it wasn't clear what he was talking about, whether he was talking about it specifically in relation to consent education. That was the context he was asked. He was sort of being asked about that issue. But it really wasn't clear what he was talking about or based on what evidence. He was asked that, I think, by the reporters. And he said, you know, he's seen it with his own children in their schools. And Angus has children all sort of grown up now. They're all out of high school and in education and they're adults. So it was really unclear what he was talking about, but there was just this sort of insidious, I suppose, just sort of coverall idea that somehow there are teachers out there who are running political agendas who might be anti-boy, and it wasn't clear exactly what either of them was really talking about.
1: Jacqueline Maley is with us from the Age's Sydney Morning Herald, talking about the column she wrote recently about the manosphere, about the Australian political approach to dealing with what is a crisis in young male identity. There's no doubt about it, and whether the use of an opt-in option for the algorithms online might be one way to deal with it. I mean, there's no doubt, Jacqueline, in reading your column, that there is an issue. I mean, the figures that you quote in relation to disruption in schools are eye-watering about the amount of disruption that's happening in schools, not all of it by boys, but a significant amount of it, and the difficulty that teachers have dealing with classrooms at the moment.
0: Yeah, and I mean, this has been borne out. There's sort of some poor results that Australian students have in their PISA. They're the sort of international studies which compare Australian school children's results against those of sort of comparable countries around the world, and also our own NAPLAN results. So there's quite a body of research now that says that links this sort of decline, apparent decline in literacy and numeracy, and basically in academic results of our students, to poor discipline in classrooms. And Australia has a particular discipline problem in classrooms. And I referred in my column to some research that was done by the Centre for Independent Studies that showed that, you know, on average, they surveyed, I think, 4,000 teachers across the country. So from representatives, sort of different types of schools, so independent schools and public schools. And they found that on average, teachers say that they lose 9 minutes out of every 30 to ill discipline. So that's sort of defined as anything that disrupts learning. So it can be, you know, low-level annoying stuff, or it can be the other end of the spectrum. And that's sort of a third of teacher time, basically, that's caught up not teaching but just trying to control the class. And the person, Blaise Joseph, who did this study said, you know, you shouldn't throw the word crisis around willy-nilly, but this is definitely a crisis. So we do have a problem in our schools, but it's not I would say, to do with teachers running an agenda or any sort of, you know, ideological manipulation of young minds. It's that children are unable to learn because teachers have to spend so much time diverting their attention to disciplining students. And I would hazard a guess that most of the students who need discipline are boys, because they tend to act out a bit more, and they tend to, they just tend to struggle, particularly at younger ages, with focusing and sitting still in particular.
1: Well, and the report also makes clear that there's plenty of anecdotal evidence in recent years that female teachers are especially wearing the brunt of misogynistic conduct from students and outright defiance.
0: Yeah, I mean, we're hearing this more and more from lots of different

0: lots of different sort of bodies of research, but whatever they're seeing online is of young men and boys are seeing online, sometimes quite young boys, are seeing online is being carried through to the classroom. So if they're seeing content that's sort of about, you know, women belonging in the home or like belonging in the kitchen, or even worse, sort of more sexualized threats or insults, they're coming through to female teachers. So female teachers, who of course form the majority of teachers, are being disrespected in the classroom. So it's not just a sort of ill-discipline problem where you might just have a few mischievous, naughty kids who are a little bit too rambunctious. In some cases, it's quite nasty and very difficult, I think, for teachers to deal to know how to deal with it. They shouldn't have to deal with it. And quite bad for their mental health. So there are some studies, there's a bit of research that shows that this is one of the reasons why teachers are leaving the profession. And certainly in New South Wales, where I'm from, there's a teacher shortage. There's just not enough teachers coming through the system, and there's a lot leaving the system.
1: And the churn must be quite significant as a consequence. So we're seeing the ripple effects of this rock dropping in the pond with the experience online, the images and the ideas that are being percolated there and promulgated, being borne out in the classroom. Consequences for education, consequences for teaching profession, and on and on and on it goes. The other element to this, Jacqueline Maley, is what Chris Mintz has talked about, isn't it? About the prevalence of pornography and young people and what that's doing when it comes to young men's sense of themselves and their place in the world.
0: Yeah, I mean, it's sort of hard to fathom if you're of the generation that didn't grow up with mobile phones or didn't grow up with screens and the internet. But, I mean, the ease at which you can get any kind of pornographic content. I mean, I remember, like, you know, we would sometimes look up bad words or sort of rude things in the dictionary, like literally in the old school dictionary, and that was like a form of titillation. Now you could just type anything you wanted, any kind of search term, into any kind of device, and you'll be served up so much content, an avalanche of content. So, I think porn can be quite addicting, particularly for young men. So, and the pornography that's available, you know, I've spoken to people about this. The pornography that's available is sort of not the same order of pornography that, you know, maybe Generation X would remember from Playboy magazines or, you know, the kinds of magazines that used to be on the top shelf at the newsagent. Those would seem quite quaint in comparison to the stuff that you can get really easily on the internet. So some of it's very violent, some of it's very sadistic, and it's certainly extremely degrading, I think, of women. So if that kind of stuff is just the water that you're swimming in as a young boy and that's your first exposure to sexuality, and you don't really have any intimate relationships with girls that, you know, are normal and healthy, then you can imagine what the consequences might be in the real world.
1: It's an important discussion. It's going to go on. It, as we said, folds into the issue around opting in and out of algorithms and trying to change what we expose our children to. And I really appreciate you contributing to the discussion here with us on ABC Radio Overnights.
0: Thank you so much for having me, Francis.
1: Jacqueline Maley, author and columnist with The Age and the Sydney Morning Herald, talking to us about the column she wrote in relation to education, the manosphere, and the comments from some of our senior politicians about boys getting the wrong information, the wrong ideas from school, and whether that was the problem. I'd love to hear from you, 1-300-800-222 or 0437-774-774. The young men in your life, how are you finding them and how are they navigating all of this? And what's your approach, particularly if you're a parent or a grandparent and you're having these conversations with your boys? Give us a call, let us know, and we'll catch up with you in just a sec here on ABC Radio.

0: Listen to that. Listen to that. Sticking the landing on the harmonies there. Sherbet, ruling the world about 1975 with that classic. How's that?
1: Drive with Nikolai Bailharts.
2: How often should you shower? 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Professor Dashan Sebaratnam, dermatologist, does it matter in a sense if you don't shower for a week?
3: Access to water and having a daily shower is a relatively recent concept. I mean, humans have been around for thousands of years. We haven't always had access to showers or running water. So having a daily shower is something that's a very new concept.
1: Nikolai Bailharts with Drive 891 ABC Adelaide. 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
0: Happy morning's been a good one so far. Time for State of the Nation, where we have a look at some of the stories that have been happening across the country in the last little while. And let's start in Hobart, where a parole condition preventing convicted murderer Susan Neale Fraser from protesting her innocence to the media has been declared invalid by Tassie Supreme Court. Now, Neale Fraser's lawyer told the court that a parole board staff member had used AI, artificial intelligence, to draft a document that justified the parole condition, which cited case law that did not exist. Instead, it was an AI hallucination. ABC Hobart's Drive host, Lizzie Bredden, spoke with human rights lawyer Greg Barnes, who is the chair of the Prison Legal Service.
4: We were the ones who brought this case to the attention of the Human Rights Law Centre, and we were proud to support Sue in the early days. And when I had a look at this decision, I was incredulous. The second point, though, is our view is that the board should resign and there should be an audit of other decisions in recent times which involve case law. It is unconscionable that an authority which is responsible for the freedom of people would not check, particularly in a high-profile case, and particularly when they were going to impose a condition which was they knew was a serious breach of human rights. Well, they should have at least turned their attention to it. It's extraordinary. We've seen there have been plenty of warnings about AI from courts and other legal organisations and more generally. And it is, I think, our view is that they have no choice but to resign, but there should be an audit. And we're going to certainly be talking to our clients and checking whether there are written decisions in their cases. And if case law is used, we're going to check it.
5: So you think this could go deeper than just today, than just Susan Neale Fraser's case?
4: Who would know? Was this a standard practice or was this designed to somehow make sure that Sue Neale Fraser didn't have the right that everybody else has, which is freedom of speech?
5: Mm. Guy Barnett, Attorney General, says he's just announced he'll be writing to the chair of the Parole Board seeking an explanation about its professional standards, seeking assurances around how the board will ensure this doesn't happen again. What do you think that he should do?
4: Well, he should sack them. I mean, how can you have, in a high-profile case, the most high-profile prisoner in recent years, you want to impose a condition that says that she's gagged, an extraordinary breach of fundamental right, and you don't bother to check what you've been served up in terms of a decision. That's more than simply asking for an explanation. What Guy Barnett should do is sack them.
0: That's Greg Barnes there, who's a lawyer and part of the Prison Legal Services team, chair of that, in fact, talking to Lucy Bredden on ABC Hobart yesterday. State of the Nation, let's head to Adelaide now. Now, an Adelaide woman got a rude shock and an expensive surprise too when she filled up her car at a local petrol station recently. Brekkie host Sonia Feldhoff and Jules Schiller asked Maya Kruger what went wrong.
6: I finished a lovely day at work. I went over to OTR Hope Valley to fill up my tank. It was nearly empty. Started filling up as normal. Everything was fine. And then towards the end of me filling up, the hose started shaking, vibrating quite vigorously. I've never experienced that before. I stopped, didn't think much of it. Drove about 4 kilometres down the road on my way home. Next thing, my car started shuddering, almost like I've got it in a wrong gear. And then I put my foot down, tried to put some more fuel through. Nothing happened. Changed to a lower gear. Still nothing happened. The car was shuddering and hardly moving. So I pulled off the side of the road, switched off the car to try and start it again. And it never started up. This is our only family car and nobody was coming to rescue me. the RRA tested things and they couldn't find any faults, so I had to get towed. Friday, the mechanics called me and they said, oh, well, we found your problem. You filled up with contaminated fuel. They said they've never seen as much water in a fuel tank as they saw in mine.
7: How much did it cost to fix?
6: Just under $1,300.
8: Kay Sillison is from the Motor Trades Association, SANNT. If you do have contaminated fuel, in this case with water, what sort of impact would that have on your engine? What sort of things would you experience?
9: It's a petrol engine. It's a bit better of a situation than diesel because diesel can be quite damaging to the vehicle. But water doesn't really burn like petrol, obviously, so it can cause the engine to sort of misfire, run roughly, hesitate, lose power and stall. So those are some of the telltale symptoms that could suggest that you might have fuel contaminated with water. Starting can become difficult. You know, with a lot of water, it can cause some damage to the engine and the vehicle itself.
10: Case, how could have this potential contamination happened from a service station?
9: You know, fuel retailing, it's a 99.9% experience for motorists to just fill up and continue on their journey. But it's not impossible for water to contaminate fuel. Now, that might be part of the delivery in terms of the fuel which was delivered by the tanker. It could be that there was rainwater entering the infrastructure or flooding. It would point towards there's potentially something to investigate.
0: Kay Sillison there from the Motor Trades Association, speaking on ABC Radio Adelaide yesterday about seeing a tank full of petrol but half full of water, which is not what you pay for when you want to go to the pump, is it? Francis Leach with you. We're looking at the state of the nation around the country this morning. Kate Mead, ABC reporter, to join us just after the news with what's shaping up on your Wednesday. But here's one straight out of the Dumb and Dumber files from Perth. Two teenage boys who allegedly broke into an enclosure at Perth Zoo attacked a 400-kilogram crocodile, it is alleged, with a metal pole, and they've appeared in court. Police say the boys, aged 16 and 17, entered the zoo in South Perth around 7:15 on Sunday, cut the locks and got into the enclosure with, get this, a 4.2-metre-long saltwater crocodile. Okay. The croc's name is Dengala Gubba. Now, one of the boys allegedly struck the crocodile with a metal pole, and that is a serious matter, and both were captured on CCTV, removing the cameras. WA Environment Minister Matthew Swinburne confirmed to Oliver Peterson on ABC Perth Drive that the zoo is reviewing security and that the croc's recovering well.
11: I heard about it late yesterday, and it was just one of those things where you kind of slap your head and go, what were they thinking? First of all, it's, you know, just completely unacceptable that anybody harms any animal, particularly those that are, in those zoo-type environments. The zoo works so hard to look after the welfare of the animals, to meet their needs and to ensure that they're able to engage in their natural behaviours, and then... I mean, we have to be careful what we say, of course, because these matters are now before the courts. But, in terms of the allegations that are being made, it just sounds like boofhead behaviour at its highest. So what I'm very relieved about is that the injuries to the crocodile are of a minor nature. But I'm also very relieved that there was no serious incident between the alleged offenders and the crocodile, because, you know, a saltwater crocodile the size of Dengalaba, it was not a good outcome between a person and a crocodile of that size. I'm just pleased that there hasn't been a more serious outcome here, and absolutely now reviewing the security in and around the zoo, because although we didn't contemplate this kind of activity happening, it has happened, and we need to ensure that it never happens again.
0: WA Environment Minister Matthew Swinburne there with Oliver Peterson on ABC Drive in Perth, and you've got to ask the question, what the hell were they thinking? ABC Radio, it's State of the Nation. That's our look at what's been going on in the last day or two. Coming up after the news, Kate Mead will join us and she will have a look at what is happening in your newsfeed today. That's all ahead of us here on ABC Radio Overnights.
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15: 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What I'd like to do, if the council want to work with the government on a plan, we're up for it.
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0: Good morning. This is ABC News with David Rowlands. The United Nations Human Rights Chief has called for investigators to be given full access to destroyed sites in Gaza, warning that remains of entire families are being unearthed in the Palestinian enclave. Volker Turk says the discoveries raise fresh concerns that serious violations of international law, including war crimes, have been committed by Israel during the Gaza war. Israel has previously said it does not deliberately target civilians. A spokesperson for Mr. Turk, Thamin Al-Kitan, warns the remains recovered so far may only be the tip of the iceberg.
1: Much of Gaza has been flattened by Israeli bombing or demolition and clearing by heavy machinery and explosives. It is critical that evidence of violations, including at destroyed sites, be preserved.
0: Russia has hit petrol stations in Kyiv and Ukraine has struck a Russian oil refinery, with the warring sides continuing strikes on each other's energy targets, despite a claim from US President Donald Trump that they'd agreed to stop. Two people have been killed after Moscow launched 200 drones at Ukraine's capital and other cities in overnight attacks. Meanwhile, Ukraine hit a Russian oil refinery and drone production facilities. A day earlier, Trump said both countries had agreed to stop such attacks. A US official says comments by the country's Air Force Secretary acknowledging that America has weapons in orbit is a landmark moment in the rising militarization of space. Troy Mink made the comments on Monday, saying the US has on-orbit space

0: control weapons, the strongest admission yet by a US official of weapons in space amid rising tensions with Russia and China. Now Richard Palmer, a senior official at Acting Suna, blaming dysfunctional management at the Countess of Chester Hospital in England's north. Yvette Cooper has pledged to make the recommended changes.
1: On behalf of the government and the health service, I am profoundly sorry for the failures set out so clearly in this report, for the harm, distress and unthinkable loss for their families and for the failures to keep their babies safe.
0: US President Donald Trump has lashed out at Supreme Court justices he appointed following the court's decision to block his push to limit mail-in voting. Nick Parmeter explains.
2: On Monday, justices upheld the federal judge's order that temporarily blocked the US Postal Service from moving forward with new requirements for postal ballots ahead of November's all-important midterm elections. Now Mr. Trump has responded, saying the decision lets the country down and that these are not the people I interviewed to serve on the court. That appears to reference his own appointees, which include Brett Kavanaugh, Neil Gorsuch, and Amy Coney Barrett, who all sided with the court's more liberal judges. The decision marks the third time the Trump administration brought the plan to the Supreme Court after being blocked elsewhere.
0: Prosecutors say they've chosen not to seek the death penalty against Nick Reiner, the son of Hollywood filmmaker Rob Reiner, who has pleaded not guilty to murdering his parents in their home last December. They say the Reiner family was consulted in making the decision. It comes as Nick Reiner is due to appear for a pre-trial hearing in which the judge is expected to set a preliminary trial date. Rob and Michelle Reiner were found dead in their LA home, with their youngest son arrested hours later and charged with their murder. Two teenagers have appeared in Perth Children's Court over alleged animal cruelty at Perth Zoo on Sunday evening. Samantha Girling reports.
3: Police allege the 16 and 17-year-olds entered the zoo after hours and cut the locks to an area which houses crocodiles. The pair have both been charged with criminal damage or destruction of property, trespass and animal cruelty. The prosecutor told the court one of the boys entered the saltwater crocodile enclosure and hit a crocodile with a metal pole, while the other held a torch. Perth Zoo says the crocodile sustained minor injuries and is being closely monitored. One of the boys was granted bail and will appear in court again in 3 weeks. The other was remanded in custody until a bail application hearing on Friday.
0: ABC News.
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5: Sydney, windy and partly cloudy, 11 to 18. Melbourne, cloudy, 9 to 13. Brisbane, partly cloudy, 14 to 25. Perth, mostly sunny, 16 to 30. Adelaide, a partly cloudy day, 7 to 17. Hobart, a possible shower or two, 5 to 14. Canberra, early frost, 1 to 13. And Darwin, sunny, 23 to 35.
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7: 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What do you want people outside Whyalla to take out of what's happened?
8: 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It's very obvious the next month is going to be a tough road. But I want people to look at Whyalla and the steelworks and the workers and the community here and go, well, there's a town and a workforce that's never given up. And we're not going to give up.
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9: Good morning. Welcome to Wednesday. It's 6 minutes past five on the east coast of Australia, 24 to five in South Australia and the Northern Territory, and 6 past 3 in the west. Kate Mead to join us soon, ABC reporter, having a look at some of the stories that will be in your news today. But first, we need to check the markets and see what they're up to. Fiona Clark from Vantage Point Asset Management is here to help us out. Good morning, Fiona. How are you?
10: Good morning, Francis. I'm very well.
9: How did the markets end yesterday, and what can we expect as they get underway at opening today?
10: Yeah, so the markets in the US haven't actually fared as well at the moment, actually. The Dow Jones is down 356 points. That's 0.7%. And the S&P 500 is currently down 35 points. That's 0.5%. And the NASDAQ is down 0.8% or 205 points. So it's a continuation of some of the themes that we've been looking at over the last little while in terms of rising oil prices. So at the moment, the WTI crude price is up another 4% or $4 to $105.50

0: 4, and Brent's up 2.5% to $108.35. So that continues to put pressure on markets. The bond yield in the US is up another basis point, hitting that 5% level. I must say there is a bit of a rebound across some of the semiconductor stocks. There was a retreat yesterday, and that's sort of seen some improvements. So our NVIDIA shares are up 0.5%. But apart from that, it's pretty much all negativity. And in the European markets, much of the same. The Stock 600 is down 0.3%. The UK market down 0.4%, Germany's down 0.1%, and France is down 0.33%. Now, in terms of what that all means for us, surprisingly, our futures are actually stronger this morning. They are up. Sorry, I've just lost my prices. They were up 28 points before. So it does look like we are going to have a positive start to the day. In terms of things to look out for, we've got the Westpac leading index, and then ahead tonight we've got inflation in the UK. The market is expecting the headline rate to creep up to 3.1%. We've got industrial production in Europe. We've got an FOMC meeting, and we've got retail sales in the US. So quite a lot ahead of us. Other things to note, the Aussie dollar is down just a touch. It's down 0.1% to 71.32 US cents. It's trading at 52.91 pence. It's trading at 61.79 euro cents and 110.6 Japanese yen. So there is a little bit going on, a bit of negativity, but there's also quite a lot going ahead. So we'll see what unfolds as the market opens and moves forward from here.
1: Thank you, Fiona. We'll talk to you again soon.
0: Absolute pleasure.
1: Fiona Clark, Vantage Point Asset Management, with a look at the markets for this Wednesday.
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1: And it's a very good morning to Kate Mead, ABC reporter, who joins me each morning to have a look at the news as it's shaping up for today. Hello, Kate.
3: Good morning. And don't you feel like we've made it? On a Wednesday, you're like, oh, we're nearly there, guys. Come on.
1: We can roll the car down the hill from here.
3: We can. It's basically going to drive itself for the rest of the week.
1: Not about that. You're careering off into the gutter, in my case.
3: Maybe. Anyway, that's
1: the hands on the wheel and the eyes on the road, all the way.
3: I woke this morning and I thought, Wednesday, come on. We've done it. We're nearly there. Let's go.
1: Your optimism.
3: There you go.
1: How's it shaping up today? What's in the news?
3: Okay, so something that we'll be hearing about is a landmark study. Now, this has been undertaken by the Royal Australian College of Psychiatrists. Now, it has found that nearly two-thirds of prisoners across the Northern Territory have been diagnosed with mental illness compared to the general population. So they've done a study. They've reviewed about 310-ish electronic medical files of prisoners, the majority who were First Nations people. The report found that substance misuse was the most common diagnosis, and also, and we're not surprised by this, Francis, is that women carry a significant higher burden of mental illness than men in Northern Territory prisons. So that'll be something that will be looked at, pulled apart, and then looked at other prisons around the states, around the country.
1: Yeah, no doubt it is a big issue for people who are incarcerated and their situation when it comes to their mental health, and making sure that they're at least safe in that regard. In Perth.
3: Yeah, so take your mind back to January 26th. There was an Invasion Day rally that was held there, and it was there that we heard of allegedly 32-year-old Liam Alexander allegedly throwing a device into a crowd of around 2,500 people that had gathered in Forest Place. Now, he is accused of tossing a homemade fragment bomb filled with ball bearings and screws. Now, what we know so far is that he will face court today, possibly pleading that he is not criminally responsible for his actions due to insanity. So this was a national story, and it happened just after the Bondi attacks. You know, horrific in itself, but today is that court day that we will start to see what happens next.
1: No doubt. We'll find out more as the day progresses there in Western Australia. Meanwhile, you've been out and about.
3: I have been out and about, and I'm on a hunt right now for interesting people.
1: Well, you've come to the right place, Kate Mead. What can I do
3: as
1: for you?
3: As he bangs himself on the chest. That's the spirit.

0: Yeah.
1: You, everyone knows an interesting person. That's someone that you hear their life story and you just stop for a moment. So I want to share with you this morning my very first interesting person. Her name is Bronte. She is the only child in Australia with MND. From what we understand, there are only 4 cases globally of an ASL motor neuron disease. You know, only four. So it's a very lonely place for her. But I wondered, what's it like being 14 years old, the only child in Australia with motor neuron disease? And I caught up with her, and this is our chat. Every day in Australia, 2 people are diagnosed with motor neuron disease. We understand that 2,572 people could be living with MND at any one time. We believe that in Australia right now, there is just one child living with this diagnosis. Her name is Bronte. She is 14 years old and she was diagnosed at 9. 5 years later, she continues to fight, and we are about to meet her and her mother Bronwyn right now.
2: Hello.
3: Hi.
2: Hi, welcome. Come in.
3: Thank you.
4: Okay, so I have MND, which is motor neuron disease, and that would mean that eventually I would have to go in a wheelchair, and here I am in a wheelchair.
1: What's it like being in a wheelchair now?
4: It's hard, I'm not gonna lie, but it is what we make it.
1: What do you miss now that you're in a wheelchair, from when you weren't in one?
4: I miss doing stuff myself.
1: Tell me about your mum.
4: So my mum's name is Bronwyn, and she's very supportive.
1: How does she help you?
4: Well, she and my brother helped move me onto the couch. And not on the couch, and into the chair, and into the cloud chair. So it meant a lot to me.
1: Bronwyn, you're the mother of Bronte. Take us back 5 years when you were told that your daughter has a form of motor neuron disease.
3: It was a shock. No one expected it. She'd been collapsing for quite a while, and her paediatrician wasn't sure why that was happening. And we ended up at the Royal Children's Hospital, went through emergency, saw a neurologist, and then he did further testing for us. And because it was during COVID, we ended up having the actual diagnosis happen over Zoom, which was pretty intimidating, with a neurologist and geneticist.
1: Bronwyn, as the mother advocating for your child, what is the one important thing you think people need to know? You mentioned the face drops.
3: I think of how devastating this diagnosis is and how much work this requires. Bronte has an enormous team around her, a community, hospital people as well. There are things about MND, or more accurately ALS, which is one of the motor neuron diseases. There are a few. There are things like there's a lot of pain, and she's in constant pain, and I'm up every 1 to 2 hours overnight rolling her, trying to alleviate some of her pain symptoms. There's a lot of nausea. Some people can get dementia with it. There's a whole lot of things people in the general community don't know, and I think knowing that would be helpful as well.
1: Are you tired?
3: I'm so tired. I'm exhausted. You're often told as a carer to watch out for burnout and do things yourself and prevent burnout. I think I burnt out about 2 or 3 years ago. There's no treatment, there is no medication, there is no cure, and that is like wearing a concrete coat. Is exhausting. I've been out by myself 3 times this year, and I don't think I'm going to get much more.
1: How does it feel watching your child lose parts of herself? We can see the mind is sharp, but she's still losing the movement in her body.
3: It's extremely difficult. Bronte is very, very bright. She's a very unique brain. I love watching her think. She's passionate about British history, and she was that kid that had that spark that brought joy to everyone in the room, and everyone loves her. That spark has diminished over time, and the smiles are a lot less. And that is really, really difficult to watch.

0: She does still have a joy for life, and that is something that I have to try and summon the energy for to feed that and to provide that.
1: You've said you don't talk too much to her about her diagnosis and her life expectancy and death. If you could whisper something in her ear, what would you say to her?
0: I've said to her, I will be there till the end. She's not going to be alone. She's very dearly loved.
1: I've said today that Bronte is brave for how she has spoken, and you're brave too.
0: I have to be. I don't get a choice, but I do anything for my kids. And it's the least I can do for them. They deserve better than the situation they're in.
2: So, I have the kid version of what Neil Danaher had.
1: What did Neil Danaher mean to you?
2: He meant a lot, you know. Him playing football and him, well, raising awareness.
1: You are doing so well, and I can see the tear. What makes the tears?
2: It's just hard not being able to do the things that I used to.
1: You are the only child in Australia with MND. How does it feel being the only one?
2: It's hard sometimes, but that just means I'm special.
3: She sure is, Kate Mead. That's your report on this very special couple of people there. It's quite a circumstance they find themselves in.
1: Yeah, and when I said to her, "What's the one thing we should know about your life, Bronte?" She said, "Well, my nickname is Boo, so you can call me Boo now." So I feel like Boo or Bronte, she's entered our life, and the bravery it took as a 14-year-old teen. I don't know anyone else that's got teenagers in their house or has encountered a teenage girl before. For her to sit with us in her home with her mother was a really big deal, and we thank them both for that.
3: Extraordinary, and the tough experiences that they're having. We really appreciate them opening up to us, and thank you for bringing that to us today. And we'll catch you tomorrow.
1: Thank you. Cheers.
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0: from the Peach State, Georgia, in the south of the United States. That's the voice of Teddy Swims and The Door. ABC Radio Overnight's Francis Leach with you for those texting in about Bronte and Bronwyn, about how they might be able to help. We'll send you a link with some details about how you can do that, but thank you for your interest, and thanks to Kate Mead for introducing us to them and their story.
1: Joe Laverty with Afternoons.
2: A local photographer is here to tell you you are very photogenic. 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
3: Women over 50 were one of the least photographed demographics in the world. So I set myself on a mission to photograph 49 other women. So I photographed myself and produced a coffee table book and an exhibition so women could see themselves through a different lens.
1: Joe Laverty with Afternoons. 891 ABC Adelaide. This is Overnights with Francis Leach.
0: 23 past 5 on the east coast of Australia. It's 7 to 5 in South Australia and the Northern Territory, and 23 past 3 in the west. Now, how are you with a camera in your hands when it comes to photographing wildlife? Do you get out into the wilds and take snaps of your favourite animals? Well, the WWF, World Wildlife Fund, has got something for you. The Australian Photography for Nature competition is on. Now, Darren Grover is the principal advisor on the Thriving Diversity at WWF Australia. And Darren joins us this morning. Good morning, Darren. How are you going?
4: Good morning, Francis. How are you?
0: I am well. I mean, there's lots of people out there snapping away at their favourite bits of wildlife. And anyone can enter, can't they?
4: Yeah, that's exactly right. Whether it's anybody at home with their phone, and of course that's all we need these days is your phone, or if you've got some of that whiz-bang camera technology, what we want is people getting out there into nature and snapping away.
0: And it's not just animals, I just said it was animals, but you're looking for flora and fauna.
4: That's exactly right. We're also looking for wild places. So wildlife doesn't necessarily have to be in there. It can be the wild places that we can get away to as well.
0: Look, I guess you'd have thousands of entries, people who have already sent some things through. Have you seen anything you haven't seen before?
4: Not yet, but I'm looking forward to it. And this is an exciting thing about a competition like this, that we'll get plenty of the regular, common, familiar species of wildlife, but hopefully something a bit more obscure, something a bit more unfamiliar will turn up as well.
0: How adventurous are people in taking photos? I mean, people would go to, I'm particular say, I'm thinking of twitchers in particular, they go to extreme lengths to see their favourite birds or to wait for the bird that they've never seen, prepared to sit and wait for long periods of time in very remote places for that one sighting. Are you having people do that as well, to snap that one animal or to find that one bit of plant life that they've always wanted to see?
4: Oh, that's exactly right. But wildlife run at their own schedule, so it might be stepping out into the backyard and seeing something special. It could be something where you wait for hours and hours out in the bush for that one special species. So everything from completely opportunistic to waiting hours.
0: And people can send their photos or go to the website photographyfornature.com.au, photographyfornature.com.au to find out more about the competition and maybe enter. We're with Darren Grover from the World Wildlife Fund. Your job title says it all, really. You are advisor on thriving diversity. Is diversity thriving in Australia, or what's the state of play?
4: Yeah, it's a bit of a sad story, Francis, and yeah, it's something that we could certainly all be doing a bit more for. Currently, it's around about 2,300 species of plants and animals and ecosystems that are

0: that are listed as threatened at the national level, and that's everything from koalas all the way through to tiny little plants, but also ecosystems. So yeah, those really special areas of bush out there that sadly are getting smaller and smaller.
1: Are there any success stories? Are we being able to push back the tide of extinction on certain things that give us some hope that we can make a difference?
0: Yeah, probably the best story is one that many of us have been watching for the last weeks off the east coast of Australia, the humpback whales. They, you think about it, in the early 70s, they may have been down to less than 400 animals, and now are pushing something like 40,000 animals. So when our wildlife are given a chance, that they can respond, they can bounce back. So
1: yeah, that's the amazing thing, isn't it? That ability for the resilience of wildlife and also, you know, habitats as well to regenerate after difficult times if we give it the opportunity.
0: That's exactly right. And whatever that threat is that is causing those problems, if we can reduce the impact of that threat, well, wildlife can often bounce back, and we just have to give it that chance.
1: What role does the Photography for Nature competition play in sort of helping the cause?
0: Yeah, there's a few different things there. One of the issues that we face in Australia is for most Australians, we just aren't aware of what the problem is. In some cases, haven't even heard of that species. So, and I'm a big believer in it. You can't care about what you don't know. So that's probably the first thing is people becoming more aware of the wildlife in their local area. And if it is a threatened species, well, what can you do to help? And it could be something simple like ensuring in your garden you're planting native species, which can provide food and shelter for things like honey eaters and other birds and butterflies and bees, joining a local environmental group. So there's lots of little things that we don't have to leave it all to governments. There's something that we can all do.
1: Thank you, Darren. Good to talk.
0: Thank you, Francis.
1: Darren Grover there from the World Wildlife Fund. 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Right now, though, it's time for the ABC News.
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3: 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What I'd like to do, if the council want to work with the government on a plan, we're up for it.
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0: ABC News, good morning. I'm Simon Lauder. A multi-million dollar grant for a sport project in Health Minister Mark Butler's electorate is under scrutiny for not following proper process. Claire Armstrong reports.
1: Last year, Federal Labor asked an Adelaide council to submit a funding request for a women's soccer club project before any formal costings or planning had been done. Documents released under Freedom of Information reveal Mark Butler's office urged the City of Charles Sturt Council to back the proposal in his electorate. It was then awarded $5 million under a Commonwealth invite-only grant scheme, which has come under fire for its focus on Labor-held seats. Coalition Senator Anne Rustin has criticised the process, saying developing an overall cost first and manufacturing the detail later was not due diligence.
0: Former ASIO boss Dennis Richardson has accused senior public servants of being cowardly. In a speech at the Lowy Institute's Media Awards reflecting on his time as a public servant, Mr. Richardson said he often had to have difficult conversations with prime ministers and they would often disagree with his advice. But he says it now seems senior public servants are guilty of self-censorship and are not as fearless in giving advice to governments.
2: Now, I think too many senior public servants, I think they hide behind their own cowardness and will talk endlessly about how difficult it is to give frank advice, but they wouldn't know what it was if they fell over.
0: Saudi Arabia has cut oil shipments to Europe after drone attacks damaged its key export pipeline. Here's Middle East correspondent Caitlin Kelly.
3: The Houthis say three people were killed in Saudi strikes as the country scrambles to contain the rebel group's territorial advances along the Red Sea coast. As fighting escalates rapidly, the UN says more than 100,000 people have been displaced. The insecurity around the Bab el-Mandab Strait threatens 4% of the world's oil supply, as Saudi reportedly told European customers that some oil shipments will be cancelled this month. Analysts say Saudi Arabia is in a bind as Houthis take advantage of the regional conflict to advance their domestic territorial goals.

0: Caitlin Kelly, ABC News.
1: The UN Human Rights Chief is sounding the alarm on the number of Palestinian bodies being unearthed from the rubble of sites destroyed by Israeli attacks. Volker Turk says the sheer number of bodies is sparking questions about whether war crimes have been committed by Israeli forces in Gaza. Israel has not commented on Mr. Turk's statement, but has previously said it does not deliberately target civilians. A spokesman for Mr. Turk, Thamin Al-Qattan, says there's the possibility of serious violations, including war crimes.
2: The painstaking recovery of extensive human remains in Gaza, mostly of children and women, almost 3 years after their homes were heavily bombed by Israeli forces, underscores concerns over compliance with international law.
1: Independent US Senator Bernie Sanders and former Donald Trump White House strategist Steve Bannon are calling for greater guardrails on AI technology. Kaysen Ho reports from Washington.
3: Opposite poles of the political spectrum have united here at the pro-human assembly in Washington, calling for tougher regulations on artificial intelligence and its development. Left-wing socialist Bernie Sanders and right-wing strategist Steve Bannon, who advised US President Donald Trump in his first term, both headlined the event, calling for tougher measures to crack down on AI development. Bernie Sanders has called for an international treaty, while Steve Bannon says there shouldn't be any agreements with China, saying instead the US needs to choke off the Chinese Communist Party. Kaysen Ho, ABC News, Washington.
1: Back home in Western Australia's police minister has condemned animal cruelty after two teenagers were charged in relation to an alleged incident at Perth Zoo on Monday night. The boys, aged 16 and 17, appeared in the Perth Children's Court on Monday, each charged with criminal damage or destruction of property, trespass and animal cruelty. The prosecutor told the court one of the boys allegedly entered the saltwater crocodile enclosure and hit the animal with a metal pole. Reese Whitby says crocodiles are wild animals.
4: It's not appropriate to provoke them, to stir them up or to injure them in any way, whether it's a crocodile or any other animal at the zoo. So it's not right.
1: Premier Ben Carroll would give Victorian police officers sweeping powers to stop and search anyone in public if Labor is re-elected in November. Borrowing another policy from the opposition, the change would be introduced from early next year under the Premier's commitment to crack down on violent knife crime. Police would receive 1,200 extra handheld metal detecting wands to use in public places at any time. ABC News.
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6: Mark Lawrence, Professor of Ecological Nutrition. Just how many ingredients are potentially in what we call convenient food?
7: The distinguishing feature about ultra-processed foods is that they're basically not foods that you pick from a tree or grow in a field or make from raw ingredients in your kitchen. They've got these ingredients and so on in them that you wouldn't find normally in your kitchen. These foods are primarily made in factories.
5: Evenings with Spence Denny.
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9: And good morning, 25 to 6 on the East Coast, 5 past 5 in South Australia and the Northern Territory, 25 to 4 in the West. Coming up in a moment, can hip-hop, that wonderful musical form, that idiom that I love so much, yeah, I don't know if you do, but, you know, it's a young person's thing. A young 58, I like to think of myself. Can it save Shakespeare in Australian classrooms? That's a question I've never asked myself, but Dr. Charlie Thompson has, and he's going to explain why to us very, very soon. But before we find out about Shakespeare and hip-hop, Tom Ramage is the duty forecaster at the Bureau. Don't know if he's a hip-hop fan. Good morning, Tom.
10: Good morning, Francis. How are you?
9: Are you a hip-hop fan?
10: Used to be in my younger days.
9: Oh, what do you mean? You've given up? You've given up your b-boy stance.
10: Oh, I can't keep up with the latest music. I'm very much stuck in my ways.
9: That's okay. Already. This is the golden age of hip-hop. Just break out your EPMD records and your Eric B. and Rakim stuff. I'm with you. I'm with you. I got you. Hey, what's happening in the weather today?
10: Starting along the east coast, we're going to have gusty and showery conditions today along the New South Wales coastline, and it's going to be much colder than it has been in recent days, with temperatures up to 10 degrees colder than yesterday along coastal parts of the through the central and northern coastlines of New South Wales. And that's all associated with a cold front that is moving up the New South Wales coast and has just moved over the Queensland border currently. We have warnings for hazardous surf for the Sydney and Hunter coastlines today as that change generates large waves. as well as gale wind warnings for much of the coastal waters.

0: However, west of the Divide, it's going to remain quite dry. Through the southeast for Victoria and Taz, similarly, we're going to have cold and showery conditions that will persist today after the cold front moved over yesterday. And we'll have snow levels drop quite a bit, and snow flurries are forecast to 900 metres through New South Wales and Victorian Alpine areas. And over Taz, we're expecting to see snow as low as 600 metres through the central parts. Temperatures through much of South Australia today is actually going to be about 4 to 6 degrees below average for this time of year. Jumping right across the continent to the west, overnight we've had thunderstorms persisting through inland parts of Western Australia, and we have storms forecast through Western West Australia, including Perth later today, as a trough remains stationary along the coast. Further north, up to the tropical north, we have fire weather warnings up for the Kimberley and Darwin areas, as conditions remain dry through the tropical north. Through much of inland parts of Australia, it's going to remain quite dry, as there is a really strong ridge of high pressure that sits in the Bight at the moment. And this ridge is going to move eastward through the latter part of the week, and that's going to clear conditions for the eastern half of the continent through to the weekend. It's going to be quite warm and sunny for much of the southeast. Looking at our capitals today, we'll start with Sydney. It's going to be windy with a slight chance of shower on the coast, and we have that hazardous surf warning for coastal parts. As I mentioned earlier, it's going to reach a top of 17 degrees for Sydney. Nation's capital, it's going to be a frosty start. It's currently 1 degree, but it's going to warm up to 13 degrees, and it's going to be a partly cloudy day. Down to Melbourne, it's going to be cloudy with a medium chance of showers throughout the day, but it's going to become slightly less likely through the afternoon and reach a maximum of 13 degrees. Over the Apple Isle, Hobart, slight chance of a shower today, but it's going to remain partly cloudy otherwise and reach a top of 14 degrees. Adelaide's going to be partly cloudy and 17. Perth's going to be medium chance of showers with that chance of thunderstorms during the afternoon and reach a maximum of 29 degrees. Up to the top end, Darwin's going to be sunny and 35. And finally, Brisbane has a chance of fog this morning, but then a slight chance of shower during the middle of the day, partly cloudy otherwise, and will reach a maximum,
1: we're all hanging on this, Tom.
0: Oh, sorry. A maximum of 25 degrees.
1: Cliffhanger.
0: Yes.
1: Thank you, Tom. Appreciate it.
0: No worries. Thank you very much, Francis.
1: Tom Ramage, duty forecaster there at the Bureau of Meteorology. 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

0: I've often thought that maybe that saxophone solo is a bit like going into a guitar shop and playing Smoke on the Water. It's banned. So if you go into like a saxophone store or music store, it just says up on the, there's a sign there that just says, no Baker Street. I think that's a good move. But that's a great song. Love it. The way that Jerry does it. Jerry Rafferty, Baker Street with us here on ABC Radio Overnights.
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0: Now, teaching is a tough gig. And you've got to use all the tools at your disposal to get it done. But what about hip-hop? Can that work? Now, Literacy Day, International Literacy Day was last week. And it came to my attention that Dr. Charlie Thompson is an educator and also a hip-hop artist in his own right. And Dr. Thompson has decided that he can combine both his love of hip-hop and hip-hop pedagogy, getting to explain what that is, using those big intellectual terms, with education and teaching of all things Shakespeare. I think Shakespeare would have loved hip-hop and its wordplay. I think it's right up the bard's alley. I wonder what Charlie reckons. Good morning, Charlie. How are you?
2: Morning, Francis. How are you?
0: I think the bard would have loved hip-hop.
2: Yeah, I agree with that. You know, one of the things I like to highlight to students is Shakespeare's masterful control of language, and I think that would make him an amazing MC in the current age.
0: Now, there's an idea. I love that idea a lot. As a hip-hop fan, I remain a massive hip-hop fan. So you're an MC yourself? You get on the mic and throw down the rhymes?
2: Yeah, I was lucky enough to perform with a group called

0: the Winnie Coopers. We did a few tours and put out a few albums, and got to support some of our hip hop heroes, such as the Beastie Boys and Snoop Dogg. So for me, it was great participating in the music industry while also being a teacher. I was able to combine the two.
1: The Winnie Coopers, great name for a band, by the way.
0: Yeah, big fan of the Wonder Years growing up. And so, yeah, we were a live hip-hop band and, you know, very influenced by bands such as The Roots. We were really fortunate enough to, put out some music. And as I said, it was really great to be able to incorporate that into my education as well.
1: Tell me about how, in all seriousness, how it works for you in terms of educating kids and using hip-hop and the language of hip-hop and the style of hip-hop to sort of connect them to, you know, the bard and to Shakespeare and to the joy of reading Shakespeare.
0: Look, I think there are a lot of links between hip-hop pedagogy and hip-hop culture with Shakespeare. And if we look at those creative elements of hip-hop, such as emceeing, which is the poetry aspect, DJing, which is the music, breakdancing, which is the movement or the performance aspect, graffiti, which is the visual art, and also knowledge. You can actually see a lot of connections there between Shakespeare and Shakespearean performances.
1: And you put together a 12-track hip-hop concept album inspired by Hamlet. Tell us about that.
0: Yeah, one of the things I noticed when I was analysing and studying Hamlet, the play is just full of so many important questions. And I think these questions are really relevant and significant, especially for young people as they're growing up and grappling with various issues in the world. So I wanted to highlight the significance of those questions and do that in a hip-hop context.
1: And I guess we're seeing using Shakespeare and recontextualizing Shakespeare is it's a fun thing to do. I know it's a Bell Shakespeare Company used to do it all the time, sort of putting, and they still do, putting Shakespeare's plays into different settings. Like, well, I saw one recently which was set in World War One. So there's a whole range of different ways to do it. It's the fun playground of playing with language and ideas, isn't it?
0: Absolutely, yeah. I was lucky enough to work with Bell Shakespeare in a regional teacher mentorship, and they are really always pushing the boundaries of, highlighting the pertinence of Shakespeare. And one of the great things about when we look at Shakespeare is we can make those links between, iambic pentameter and the rhythm of Shakespeare, but also the rhythm of contemporary hip-hop.
1: Now, for those people who don't listen to hip-hop or you just hear it and sort of switch off or don't like it, what's your pitch to them about why it matters?
0: I think just like Shakespeare, a lot of hip-hop artists are able to incorporate lots of different poetic devices into their works. I think a lot of MCs are using many higher-order thinking skills while they're performing and also in the process of composing a rap. So I think if you actually take the time and dissect the lyrics, there's a lot there, just like analysing a Shakespearean play.
1: Look, I couldn't agree more. Let's have an agree-a-thon. But I agree, like listening to a great MC, great hip-hop MC, and the sort of cultural references, their sense of time and place in the way that they speak, and the depth of thought that goes into a lot of it, not all of it, there's some trash out there too, but the great stuff is it's probably the highest form of intellectual engagement that you're going to get in popular music.
0: Yeah, I'd agree with that. And just like Shakespeare did, there's lots of sampling and borrowing and remixing of ideas. And, you know, that's an approach that you can also bring to education where we might take samples or bits of other people's ideas and remix it into your own. And that's a big part of hip-hop pedagogy. But also when we look at hip-hop and Shakespeare, we can make those connections.
1: Dr. Charlie Thompson's talking to us. He's a lecturer in education at the University of Southern Queensland. He's also a hip-hop artist and a former high school teacher. And he's talking to us about hip-hop and hip-hop culture and Shakespeare and connecting the two for younger audiences and students. How are they reacting to your approach?
0: Yeah, the response has been really positive. And I think the indication that, you know, students are engaged in something is when they begin creating their own work. So we've had lots of students write their own raps and present it in class. And I think that's a really valuable exercise. Also, I think students appreciate it when educators are vulnerable and share some of their own poetry.

0: tree and their creative works as well. So I think it's really important to learn alongside the students as well.
1: I love the idea of it. Where can we find the 12-track hip-hop concept album that you've made based around Hamlet? Because I'm desperate to have a listen.
0: It's available on SoundCloud, and if people just Google SoundCloud, Who's There, Charlie Thompson, The Educator, you'll be able to access that. And my intent with developing it is that it becomes a resource that teachers and students can use.
1: That's a great idea. Hey, I've managed to find online the Winnie Cooper's album, Worth the Wait. So I want to play a track of yours, Charlie, but I need to get be guided by you on what's a good entry-level track for our friends who maybe never heard hip-hop from your great album.
0: Oh, look, I think Bring the Flavour might be a good one for this time of the morning, Francis.
1: No language warning required here, Charlie?
0: No, Francis.
1: No, good work on you, mate. Thank you very much and good luck with that.
0: Thank you.
1: Here we go. So that's Dr. Charlie Thompson there. And this is him with his band when he was made this record about 15 years ago. Here it is. This is what you want to hear from our man who's teaching the kids how hip-hop works and why it works with Shakespeare. And this is a track from their album. It's called Bring the Flavour.

Winnie Coopers and Bring the Flavour. Thank you to Dr. Thompson. There he is on the mic there, bringing the flavour, talking Shakespeare, talking hip-hop. And that's it for me today. It's a full dance card. It's all I can give you. And I will catch you on tomorrow morning. And I'll leave you with Badfinger. Have a great Wednesday. Bye. News up soon.

0: that's being talked about in your community.
1: I don't know what the implications would be on the broader network if High Street was made for low cars. What I'd like to do, if the council want to work with the government on a plan, we're up for it.
0: It's on 891 ABC Adelaide.

0: ABC News. Hello, I'm Simon Lauder. A multi-million dollar grant for a sport project in Health Minister Mark Butler's electorate is under scrutiny for not following proper process. Claire Armstrong reports.
1: Last year, Federal Labor asked an Adelaide council to submit a funding request for a women's soccer club project before any formal costings or planning had been done. Documents released under Freedom of Information reveal Mark Butler's office urged the City of Charles Sturt Council to back the proposal in his electorate. It was then awarded $5 million under a Commonwealth invite-only grant scheme, which has come under fire for its focus on Labor-held seats. Coalition Senator Anne Rustin has criticised the process, saying developing an overall cost first and manufacturing the detail later was not due diligence.
0: Former ASIO boss Dennis Richardson has accused senior public servants of being cowardly. In a speech at the Lowy Institute's Media Awards, reflecting on his time as a public servant, Mr. Richardson said he often had to have difficult conversations with prime ministers and they would often disagree with his advice. But he says it now seems senior public servants are guilty of self-censorship and are not as fearless in giving advice to government.
2: Now, I think too many senior public servants, I think they hide behind their own cowardness and will talk endlessly about how difficult it is to give frank advice, but they wouldn't know what it was if they fell over.
0: Saudi Arabia has cut oil shipments to Europe after drone attacks damaged its key export pipeline. Here's Middle East correspondent Caitlin Kelly.
3: The Houthis say three people were killed in Saudi strikes as the country scrambles to contain the rebel group's territorial advances along the Red Sea coast. As fighting escalates rapidly, the UN says more than 100,000 people have been displaced. The insecurity around the Bab el-Mandab Strait threatens 4% of the world's oil supply, as Saudi reportedly told European customers that some oil shipments will be cancelled this month. Analysts say Saudi Arabia is in a bind as Houthis take advantage of the regional conflict to advance their domestic territorial goals.

0: Ian Kelly, ABC News.
1: The UN Human Rights Chief is sounding the alarm on the number of Palestinian bodies being unearthed from the rubble of sites destroyed by Israeli attacks. Volker Turk says the sheer number of bodies is sparking questions about whether war crimes have been committed by Israeli forces in Gaza. Israel has not commented on Mr. Turk's statement, but has previously said it does not deliberately target civilians. A spokesman for Mr. Turk, Thamin Al-Qattan, says there's the possibility of serious violations, including war crimes.
2: The painstaking recovery of extensive human remains in Gaza, mostly of children and women, almost 3 years after their homes were heavily bombed by Israeli forces, underscores concerns over compliance with international law.
1: Independent U.S. Senator Bernie Sanders and former Donald Trump White House strategist Steve Bannon are calling for greater guardrails on AI technology. Kaysen Ho reports from Washington.
3: Opposite poles of the political spectrum have united here at the pro-human assembly in Washington, calling for tougher regulations on artificial intelligence and its development. Left-wing socialist Bernie Sanders and right-wing strategist Steve Bannon, who advised U.S. President Donald Trump in his first term, both headlined the event, calling for tougher measures to crack down on AI development. Bernie Sanders has called for an international treaty, while Steve Bannon says there shouldn't be any agreements with China, saying instead the U.S. needs to choke off the Chinese Communist Party. Kaysen Ho, ABC News, Washington.
1: Back home in Western Australia's police minister has condemned animal cruelty after two teenagers were charged over an alleged incident at Perth Zoo on Sunday night. The boys aged 16 and 17 have appeared in the Perth Children's Court, each charged with criminal damage or destruction of property, trespass and animal cruelty. The prosecutor told the court one of the boys allegedly entered the saltwater crocodile enclosure and hit the animal with a metal pole. Reese Whitby says crocodiles are wild animals.
4: It's not appropriate to provoke them, to stir them up, or to injure them in any way, whether it's a crocodile or any other animal at the zoo. So it's not right.
1: Premier Ben Carroll would give Victorian police officers sweeping powers to stop and search anyone in public if Labor is re-elected in November, borrowing another policy from the opposition. The change would be introduced from early next year under the Premier's commitment to crack down on violent knife crime. Police would receive 1,200 extra handheld metal-detecting wands to use in public places at any time. This is ABC News. You can find more news anytime on ABC Listen.
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6: Mani nina budni gana yartana, nina padni padni ma puki mokabandu. 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
8: Yes, good morning, 5.30 clubbers in Adelaide at 6.5 degrees. I'm sure they're be almost freezing down in the southeast and maybe the Riverland, Sonia.
9: Is it 6.5 degrees?
8: Oh, sorry.
9: I've got that it's 10 degrees.
8: No, I'm on the feels like. Let's just ditch the actual official one. Let's go to the feels like.
9: Let's go with the vibe. Why? Let's just go with the vibe today, not the actual facts.
8: Why don't they have the feels like as the larger temperature and then the actual as the second? Because that's the most important part, isn't
9: it? Yeah. Oh, good, because I was going, am I on the wrong side here?
8: I don't know why. Because you know what? I was thinking, God, it's only feels like 6.5. That feels cold. Hey, we were talking the other day, and I'd love to do this for the 5.30 Club, about pen pals.
9: Yeah.
8: I don't know how it came up.
9: But we had a woman who rang in, and she was travelling somewhere to meet her pen pals for whatever reason. And she had been writing to these, I think it was two of them, writing to these people for decades and finally met them.
8: So if you had a pen pal, 1300 222 891, because I don't reckon, I mean, I've written, you know, I've communicated with people I haven't met overseas That sounds weird.
9: I think you can get charged for that, George.
8: they're Nigerian princes that have $1 million and we chat all the time about my bank details. No, but have you ever had a – did you have a pen pal?
9: I remember early in the days, like in primary school, having an attempt at getting a pen pal, but I've never had anyone that I wrote to over long periods of time. So I wasn't a very successful pen pal person. However, because I had cousins in Germany that I'd never met, it kind of became like a pen pal for us to contact and communicate with each other. So we would sometimes write letters, but more so after we met.
8: Okay,
9: more so after we met, and then we kept things going that way.
8: I mean, the closest I've come is that I chat to – this sounds weird, but I brought it up before. Like a pen pal in London because he has the same name as me,
9: that's right.
8: Julian Schiller, and he's an investment banker. And he's a fascinating story because his family – his dad fled from – I think granddad fled from Czechoslovakia. He's Jewish. When the Nazis invaded. So he's got an interesting story, but, you know, we communicate from time to time and, you know, I'm going to visit him when I get to London next year.
9: He came over first. He approached you, didn't he?
8: No. Yes. Yeah.
9: Initially, because, like in terms of trying to make contact.
8: Yes. Yeah,
9: so, and then you found this, gee, it's surprising that the similar thing that you found out with someone was all about you.
8: Because it's like, dear Julian Schiller, I'm like, it's like I'm talking
9: to
8: myself.
9: It's like looking in a mirror.
8: Well, I mean, people do that. They talk to people with a similar name, you know, that because they're on the internet. But I mean,
9: that's funny. I'd forgotten that because it was only the other day you were looking up all the Jewel Schillers that were online and they were all girls.
8: Yeah, they were all girls, yeah.
9: So, but there is actually another. Oh, it's a Julian, not a Jules.
8: Yeah, he's a Julian Schiller. Yeah, okay. And he comes up. I come up when he Googles his own name. So he sent me a message.
9: Yeah. Now, pen pals, though. I'm wondering if that's one of those things, though, that is obsolete in this day and age because we don't tend to put pen to paper. Emails just don't have the same kind of gravitas that a letter does. So I'm wondering if pen pals are kind of something that is a generational thing.
8: You know what? I did have one in the sense that, you know, when the Ethiopian famine happened in the 80s, I donated to UNICEF or World Vision and, you know, I helped someone buy a goat. You know, it was always and I got a letter from the family or the kid, you know, who, you know, thank you and my name is blah, blah, blah. I live in this village.
9: Isn't a pen pal, though, kind of a regular contact?
8: Yes.
9: It's a to and fro type thing.
8: Yes.
9: As opposed to a once-off.
8: Once-off.
9: Once-off kind of letter. So, because I remember we were encouraged to do this in primary school.
8: Yeah.
9: And for some people that stuck around and kept going, if you've got a pen pal, if you've had a pen pal, 1-300-222-891, because the really successful ones often go right well into people's 70s and 80s, don't they?
8: There was a whole thing of exchange students back then, wasn't there as well? You know, they still do exchange students,
9: I think,
8: don't they?
9: I think they call it different things now. Yeah. But yeah, there was a whole program where that happened, so that identified it. It amazes me that we did so well with pen pals because, you know, often other people in other countries speak different languages. So
8: it was, but when you think back then, I mean, now you can communicate with anyone around the world on the internet. You know, you can go on. I can go on
9: a translate.
8: Yeah, I can go on a
9: AI.
8: Yeah, I can go on the Chicago Bears website and start talking to other people in Chicago who follow the team. You know, so it's easy to talk to people overseas. It's just you just log in. But back in the 70s and 80s or 60s, I mean, that was it. How would you talk to people overseas?
9: Well, often they would talk in English to you because English was a much more common language.
8: And they were practicing their English, weren't they?
9: Yes, it was a good way to do that, wasn't it?
8: Yeah, and we were just not doing their language at all.
9: And BK's asking, how did people actually get a pen pal back in the days?
8: Well, I don't know.
9: It was popular. I remember it being a thing at primary school. So sometimes, a bit like sister cities, I seem to remember our school had a connection with a school. I can't even remember what country it was, but in somewhere else. And so
8: Japan. They're always Japan.
9: It was usually, I was going to say Japan, and then I went, was it though?
8: Yeah.
9: Because I think maybe the teachers had a connection.
8: Yes.
9: You know what I mean? And so the kids had names and they were paired up and stuff like that. But it may have been different ways in different schools. That's what I sort of remember back in my my era. But mine didn't to continue. Obviously, neither of us thought each other was interesting enough.
8: Well, it's 19 to 6, 5:30 Club, Sonia Jules for breakfast, 891 ABC. We're talking pen pals. If you had one, or maybe

0: Adelaide, and then Adelaide to Neil,
1: Is
0: $65, for goodness
1: that
0: sake.
1: all it is?
0: It's all it is. But look, I'd go by the overland. God bless the overland, but it's going the opposite way. And this is the problem we're up against. But never mind. I have a pen pal from Singapore, and Emily is coming out in November to see us. She's been out a couple of times before, and we've been pen pals since 1960. And I was 10,
1: Now,
0: and I'm now 76. So there
1: how
0: you
1: did
0: go.
1: that start? How did you get
0: Well, I
1: in
0: think it
1: contact?
0: started. Yeah, I think it started in state school, Sonia, because in those days we weren't, you know what I mean, we're very protected kids, of course, because we didn't know, and there was no internet, no nothing then. But our teachers gave us, if I remember, a list of names and where you'd like to write to, and that's how we did. And I think it was teaching us how to communicate, pen and paper, kids out there, pen and paper, and airmail. You know those airmail letters? And all that sort of thing.
1: The
0: Yeah.
1: aerogram. There was the airmail
0: Aerogram,
1: envelopes
0: that's
1: that made
0: it.
1: it light, but then there was the aerogram, which was literally just a an A3, like a long,
0: Yes.
1: were they called A3
0: Yes.
1: or A5?
2: And you always had to make the writing really small as you got to
0: Yes.
2: the
0: And it was
2: end.
0: very fine paper too, very fine. But there you go.
2: And so Helen, what's your pen pal's name again?
0: Emily, Emily Yong,
2: And how has
0: of course.
2: she developed over the years, or how have, your life's changed?
0: Well, she is a pianist and she's a piano teacher, and she's married, of course, and she has one daughter. And unfortunately, the daughter is in Germany because she's married now to a German gentleman. And it's very hard, I think, for parents who have only got one child and their children, you know, they're gone. But as my mum and dad always said, we bring you into the world and then we say goodbye.
1: Helen, do you still actually write letters to each other, or have you
0: Oh,
1: replaced it with
0: yes.
1: other forms of communication?
0: Oh, well, it's email now, email, and it makes it so much better.
2: And
0: So,
2: so what's it like for her to come from Singapore to Neil? Because Singapore's so packed and tropical
0: well,
2: and stuff.
0: we've made sure that she flew into Adelaide, won't have a bar of Melbourne, so she's coming over into Adelaide and she's flying out from Adelaide, and then we'll drive home the extra 4 hours. So,
1: Yeah,
0: but that's
1: but Nil is
0: okay. That's
1: quite different, isn't it, to
0: it is.
1: Singapore?
0: Oh, yes, it is. But, you know, each little country town, we have our little Asian restaurants and so forth and little whatevers. But she's quite, you know, she's quite educated to the fact that she can accept this, that, and everything
2: Well,
0: else.
2: but that's the great thing. I mean, when would you ever go to Nil if you're from Singapore? So she's getting to experience part of Australia with a local.
0: Yes,
2: You know,
0: yes,
2: which,
0: yes.
1: yeah, she doesn't want to go and look at something like that looks like Singapore, does she? She wants to go to
0: Oh,
1: something
0: no,
1: that's
0: no, no.
1: quite different.
0: No, not at all. So there you go. But anyway, I'm bound on my way home,
1: Good on you. Well,
0: and
1: safe travels, Helen.
0: thank you so much, and lovely to talk to you once again, and I'll call you in October.
1: All right. Good luck with that. Let's hope you're seeing
0: Thank
1: things a
0: you.
1: lot better now, Helen.
2: Thank you,
0: I
2: Helen.
0: all thank you. Bye-bye.
2: 1-300-222-891. Have you had a pen pal? Or maybe, a friend of yours did. I mean, Helen's got a great story.
1: This is the thing, isn't it? That it does change, it gives you opportunities because you can go visit, you can keep that up, you can keep those communications going, and then you learn about people through their lives. I guess you've got to get that connection first up now. But remember when, did you remember getting a letter from a pen pal? Because to me, that was the most exciting part of it. The writing bit was a bit boring, I found. And sending it off. The bit that it was exciting was when that letter came for you in the mail, and you'd go to the mailbox, you'd bring it back, and it was all these sort of unknown treasures that were in that envelope about what you might get.
2: I still get, excited when I get a letter. I mean, I don't get many now. When people write a letter here to you here at the ABC, it's, don't you think it's exciting?
1: It's a bit scary because usually they're complaints.
2: Often, and people cut out letters from the newspaper. I know where you live. I get a lot of those. The producers are Emma, sorry, Eliza and Dixie are saying chain letters. What were chain letters?
1: Don't you remember
2: No,
1: those?
2: I've never heard of that.
1: Now, I'm just wondering what we'd kind of compare it to these days, but you'd get a letter that kind of was of a, it was a template, and it would say that you'd have to pass it on to, I don't know how many people, but say 10 people. And exactly the same letter, but you'd have to address it personally and send it on. And it kind of became this thing where

0: you'd receive so many things at once. But it was like there was a threat usually at the end of it. What? From my memory was that, and if you don't pass it on to 10 people, because you can imagine if someone just gives up, this whole thing stops.
1: Right.
0: If you don't, then you'll get bad luck for 7 years or something like, or your child will die. But it was kind of a little bit like that.
1: Well, 1-300-222-891 if you received a chain letter. So what did you say when you sent it on?
0: I'm trying to remember how it went, but you'd change the name. You'd have to physically write exactly the same thing and address it to somebody else. And at the end of it was, you know, this kind of veiled threat that terrible things would happen to you if you chose to end the chain.
1: So then you just threatened 10 of your friends. You passed it on.
0: Don't you think on social media there's something similar? There's kind of these cut and paste this. They kind of do it more with if you care about, you know, people who've suffered cancer.
1: Right, okay, yeah.
0: You'll pass this on, and if you don't, I don't think any of my friends will or something like that. It's the same sort of thing.
1: Now, maybe the pen pal died when you had to buy stamps or go to the, you know, you have to go to a letterbox now. You know, so that's a step too far for a lot of people, isn't it? When it comes to letter writing, it's buying the stamp, buying the envelope, going to the post box.
0: Yeah, but people don't have the same reluctance when it comes to sending off a parcel or getting a parcel or picking up a parcel.
1: No.
0: We saw yesterday with the closure of the Virginia Post Office, which is due today, that so many people were upset about.
1: I think they're saving the Virginia Post Office.
0: Oh, they are now,
1: yeah,
0: are
1: after
0: they?
1: Our conversation.
0: Okay.
1: I think it's had a stay of execution. Now, 1-300-222-891. Look, we don't seem to have a lot of.
0: Chain letters were invented, says John, by postal workers worried about job security. I'm not entirely sure about that.
1: Let's go to Carol from Adelaide. We're talking pen pals on the 5:30 Club. Carol from Adelaide, do you have a pen pal?
2: Yes, Jules, I have. I've had it since 1964.
1: Wow.
2: Probably the same sort of thing that Helen of Mill did. Our teacher lined us up with some pen pals from overseas. And she lived in New York. She now lives in Florida. But she was in New York living at the time the Twin Towers came down.
1: Wow.
2: And she wrote to me that day and every day after that for 5 days, telling me exactly what was happening in New York with the Twin Towers. It was very interesting reading.
0: Yeah, it's almost like a documented history of those first few days there.
1: Yeah.
2: Yes, it certainly is. And we went to see her and her husband and family back in 1991, I think it was, when our kids were young.
1: And what was it like meeting her, Carol?
2: Very interesting, because coming from a country town, as we did in those days, and landing in New York, and she'd organised the TV crew to film us as we were coming into, I think it was what was the name of the other airport? Not JFK.
1: LaGuardia?
2: Yeah, that's right. And there's all these terribly bright lights, and I'm thinking, turn those darn lights off. You know, I can't see where I'm going.
0: Especially after a 24-hour plane trip. Yeah. Fun.
1: Why was there a TV crew there, Carol? Did she have a connection to the media?
2: Well, I don't know. She must have, but she organised them anyway and filmed us. And, of course, being the only tall, blonde people in New York, pretty much, you know, when we're on the subway, somebody said, oh, these are people we saw on the TV the other day.
0: Really? People recognise you from the TV in New York?
1: Yeah.
2: Because we were tall and blonde.
1: Yeah. And what year are we talking here, Carol, in New York?
2: I'm pretty sure it was 1991.
1: Okay, wow.
0: The thing is, though, I'm wondering, you know, I mean, did she ever explain why she was interested in communicating with someone from Adelaide?
1: Mm.
0: What was her reason for
2: doing it?
0: I think
2: it was her teacher probably had done the same thing.
0: Yeah.
1: Okay, right. So is that how it came about, Carol, through school?
2: Yes.
1: Okay.
2: Yes, it was.
1: Yeah, well, I mean, what a great place to have a pen pal in,
0: What's it meant for you, Carol, to have that connection?
2: Well, I think it's just great. You know, we still communicate now, not perhaps quite as frequently, but it was lovely to learn about the different customs. And of course, she's Jewish as well. Her and her family are Jewish, so that adds another dimension to it.
1: And Carol, has

0: she been out to visit you?
1: No, she hasn't, unfortunately, and her husband now is quite unwell, so
0: Yeah.
1: I don't think it's ever going to happen,
0: Well, Carol, thank you
1: which is
0: for
1: a
0: that
1: shame.
0: story. That's amazing.
2: See, it goes to show for those who develop these relationships, they are long-standing. Now, John's given us a ring. Hello, John.
3: Morning,
2: Welcome to the
3: gang.
2: 5:30 Club at 7 minutes to six.
3: It's actually light in the at the moment at 5:30. I can't believe it.
0: Where
2: Where
0: are
2: are you?
0: you?
2: Because it's dark where we are.
3: Oh, is it? Well, it was dark about 2 days ago at 5:30, but not anymore.
0: Okay.
3: Anyway, I love Neil. Pen pals. I had a pen pal for about 15 years, from mid 70s to early 1990s.
0: Yeah.
3: And we both got married. We both had children. And but the chain mail thing is, I knew a postal worker. He said it was invented by them to, so they were worried about their job security, about letters disappearing with the advent or the news of email coming up and that. And although it was away, way, away, but yeah. And he said, don't bother answering chain mails because it's just a money making thing.
2: Their own business.
0: Did you get one, John? A chain letter?
3: Yeah. And he said, don't answer. It's just a scam. So that's how long scams have been going for. But well, a long time. But yeah, he said, don't worry about it.
2: Did we have to? I'm trying to remember. Where was the like? There was obviously the letter itself. Was there anything included in it? Did you have to forward on like money or something like that?
3: No. You had to sort of like change the story or something and tell your friends, and then they had to. It was like a fiction that kept going on. It was just, you had to send 10 letters, and that's 10 stamps, and thank God you didn't have to do it today.
0: Yeah.
3: But,
0: wow. But it does sound like a scam. I didn't have enough friends to receive a chain letter when I was 17.
3: Oh, you've got lots of friends, Jules.
2: I mean,
3: trust me.
2: I feel like, you know, there was also the cheap version of it where you didn't actually send it through the post. You just handed them out at school.
0: Oh, that's nice.
2: That was the other. We got a few of those, you know, that
0: here,
2: way.
0: Have a threat. You have a threat too. Thank you, John.
3: Have a good one.
0: Thank you, everyone. And thank you, Carol and Helen at 5 minutes to six.
2: I do remember this now. Anna of McGill, thank you for your text. She says, do you remember reading the Possum Pages in the Sunday Mail? It was kind of a double page spread just for kids, and it had letters from kids and it had articles for kids and pictures and whatever. But Anna reckons that in there they used to have a list of people all over the world who wanted to be a pen pal. So you could choose one of those and write that way. So I don't know if anyone listening remembered getting a pen pal that way, but I didn't remember that myself, Anna, but now that you've mentioned it, I do know that that was the case.
0: All right, it's 5 minutes to six. Sonia and Jules for breakfast on 891. Let's get your weather next.
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0: Yeah, if you check that out, that National Forum. It's really fascinating. Let's get your weather. Ellie Matthews joins us, senior forecaster. Good morning, Ella. Ellie, a bit cold this morning, but getting warmer.
6: Yeah, look, certainly for parts of the state that haven't got any cloud hanging about, we've seen even particularly cool temperatures. So we have seen a negative temperature at Keith. It got down to minus 1.4 degrees so far this morning. Even Narracourt, minus 0.2 degrees this morning. In broad parts of the Murray into some parts of the southeast, the Eyre Peninsula, mid-north, even up into the Flinders and out into Broken Hill, temperatures this morning have been down below 5 degrees. Adelaide itself, given we've had some of the cloud about, so only gotten down to 10.2 degrees, but still with some of those south-southeasterly winds, it might feel a little bit cooler. And generally today, yes, we are expecting things to warm up a touch. It's still going to be a below average day though, so we've only got a top of 17 degrees on the forecast for Adelaide today. Mount Gambier at 14 degrees and cloudy, same for Robe. Keith 15 and cloudy, whilst Murray Bridge 17 and partly cloudy, same for Renmark. Port Pirie a sunny top of 19 degrees, same for Port Augusta. Whyalla a sunny 17 today, whilst Port Lincoln 15 degrees and cloudy. Kingscote 16

0: Cloudy today, whilst Ceduna 20 and sunny. Same for Woomera, whilst Coober Pedy, a top of 23 degrees. Oodnadatta 24 today, and Lee Creek 20 degrees today. And even Broken Hill only a top of 16 degrees today. But things do start to warm up as we get into the end of the working week and into the early weekend. So currently under the influence of a high pressure system that's sitting well to the south of us that is directing those south-southeasterly winds. That high does eventually track eastwards. Starts to shift things a little bit more northerly and bring some more warmth over us. So by the time we get to the weekend, we are looking at temperatures even through the agricultural areas starting to nudge that 30 degrees and broad parts of the pastoral districts getting into well into the 30s. So by the time we get to Saturday, we've got 26 degrees on the forecast for Adelaide, but of note, through parts of the Murray, we have got 30 degrees on the forecast for that Saturday.
1: All right, Ali, thank you. Senior forecaster there as we approach the 6 a.m. news. After 6, we should say we've got double passes to give away to the Sandful Grand Final. It's the Moleskine Derby between Sturt and Norwood. They haven't played since 1978. There's going to be 40,000 people.
2: There's a lot of excitement about this game. Two traditional rival clubs going up against each other. And we'll have passes to give away. Absolutely. It'll be fantastic. Plus, we've just been talking about doing stuff that we, you know, 60s, 70s, 80s, 90s was time when we did pen pals. It was also a time when Ernie Dingo was big. He's really pretty much one of our treasures here in Australia, and he's coming to Adelaide for a very special reason. You'll hear from him before 7.
1: That's right. It's his first Fringe show, and we'll jump into the papers after the news.
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0: ABC News with Matt Coleman. The Commissioner for Victims' Rights says the decision to release James Lysakis on parole has been anxiety-provoking for those close to his victims. The Parole Administrative Review Commissioner has upheld a decision to release the youngest of the infamous Snowtown serial killers on parole last year. Lysakis will be held in a pre-release centre before being freed and supervised upon release. Commissioner Sarah Quick says victims' relatives and friends have had time to prepare for the decision.
1: Despite the victim's distress, they also expressed gratitude for having a voice during the parole application process and being kept informed and supported in the 12 months while this matter's been under consideration.
0: Local councils say the job losses at the Whyalla Steelworks will have effects throughout regional South Australia. It's been reported that at least 500 workers will be cut as ageing infrastructure is taken offline. The sale of the site is currently under negotiation. Mayor of Port Pirie, Leon Stevens, says businesses outside of Whyalla will feel immediate effects.
2: The work done inside the plant is usually locals, but the subletting of, you know, building new plant and all that sort of stuff goes out to our boilermakers and contractors within the region. That's going to be our immediate loss.
0: There are fresh concerns about a government grant scheme, this time involving a project in the Health Minister Mark Butler's electorate in Adelaide's West. Claire Armstrong reports.
3: The Coalition has criticised the process used by Labor to allocate $5 million for a women's soccer club upgrade in Adelaide as lacking due diligence. Documents released under Freedom of Information reveal Mark Butler's office urged a council in his electorate to seek federal funding before any formal costings or planning had been done. Mr. Butler says he was proud to back the project, which received the funds under a controversial invite-only grants program, but Liberal Senator Anne Rustin says the process was the opposite of transparency.
0: South Australia has passed a liquor licensing amendment which will see alcohol delivery allowed only between 10 a.m. and 10 p.m. It's the first state in the nation to pass the changes and comes after recommendations from the Royal Commission into Family and Domestic Violence. The laws will also see a two-hour gap between order and delivery. Foundation for Alcohol Research and Education CEO Isla Chorley says it's an important amendment for the safety of women and children.
4: What we know about alcohol is that it's involved in up to 60% of police reported family domestic and sexual violence instances. So we know that alcohol plays a role. It absolutely is not the driver of gendered violence, but we know it plays a part in exacerbating the violence that we're seeing in the home.
0: New research estimates Australia had a much larger Indigenous population before colonisation than previously thought. Stephanie Richards reports.
5: Using computer modelling, a national research group calculated that the Indigenous population in Australia prior to colonisation was up to seven times larger than previously estimated. It found the median pre-colonial Indigenous population was more than 2 million. That's up from previous predictions of between 250,000 to 1 million. But only about 7% of the Indigenous population survived in less than 80 years after Europeans arrived. The researchers say the findings are essential for truth-telling and reconciliation.
0: It's been revealed an embattled Queensland caravan company offered bonus packages worth more than $9,000 to entice new customers just a month before its collapse. Jessica Ross reports.
6: Australian Off-Road abruptly shut the gates to its Caloundra factory late last week. Management finally confirmed the business had entered administration yesterday afternoon, citing challenging market conditions and competition from imported products. A month ago, AOR offered any customer who bought a van a bonus package with more than $9,000 worth of extras. In a statement posted to its social media account, AOR acknowledged customers' disappointment and uncertainty, but said it was now up to administrators to determine if the business should be salvaged or sold off.
0: Australia's men's cricket team has beaten Zimbabwe by 59 runs in the first of a three-game one-day international series in Harare. In response to 109 off 94 balls as by 8 for 294, the home side was bowled out for 235. South Australia's weather: Renmark mostly sunny 17, Mount Gambier cloudy 14, Port Lincoln cloudy 15, and Port Pirie sunny 19, Adelaide partly cloudy, a top of 17 degrees, currently 10 degrees.
7: Good morning, welcome to AM. I'm Rachel Mealy coming to you from the lands of the Turrbal and Yuggera people in Brisbane. The Iranian-backed Houthi rebels say Saudi Arabia has launched dozens of air attacks as Yemen's internationally recognised government accuses the militia of killing and displacing civilians during its rapid advance. Saudi Arabia told European customers that some September shipments will be cancelled as fighting across the region threatens the country's oil supplies. For more, here's our Middle East correspondent Caitlin Kelly. Caitlin, the fighting appears to have intensified.
8: Yes, we've heard that reportedly 40 casualties have occurred since this escalation over the past few days. The Houthis just a few hours ago reported 3 people dead. And there's been this intense exchange of fire in the last 24 hours, both sides accusing the other of airstrikes. We've heard there's been sirens sounding in parts of Saudi Arabia, including Mecca, for the first time, as the Prime Minister of Yemen's internationally recognised government has accused the Houthis of killing and displacing civilians. What we do know from the recent figures that the UN released today is that over 125,000 people have been displaced in this fighting just in the past fortnight, and many countries are condemning the fighting, including Qatar's foreign ministry, which you can hear here.
9: I think what we can stress on is the freedom of navigation in the Strait of Hormuz, as it's very important to the state of Qatar and to the rest of the world. And Qatar is working diligently with its international and regional partner to reach a consensus.
7: And what's the significance for oil supplies?
8: So the most immediate consequence that we've seen in the past few hours is that Saudi Aramco are saying that they've told European customers that some European oil shipments for this month will be cancelled. That could have a huge knock-on effect for the global market, of course. And then there's also the geography of things. So Hormuz was in some ways a sort of opportunity for Saudi. When it became a bottleneck for the world's oil, Saudi sort of offered this alternative route through the Bab el-Mandeb Strait. But now the Houthis threaten that. This has actually become a huge vulnerability for Saudi. And they now have 3 oil routes that are really exposed. The Strait of Hormuz, the Bab el-Mandeb, and also this key pipeline in the north of the country, which was attacked by Iran-allied forces in Iraq. And that, at its peak, had 7 million barrels flowing through a day. So the fallout is huge. And the price of crude oil is just continuing to climb.
7: And is there any likelihood of US intervention?
8: Well, we heard from the US Energy Secretary Chris Wright that he says oil will flow in this pipeline in particular within the next few days. That we're not sure how true that is, as we're also seeing reports that it could take longer to fix.

0: What's important to remember is that the Houthis haven't said they will actually close this strait. And so it's not clear whether the US will get involved, because it's not really in the US's interest at the moment. With the midterms, we've seen some response that they're keeping on top of things. We heard from Rubio this earlier in the day, but there's a reluctance in general to put boots on the ground when it comes to the US, particularly ahead of the midterms. What's also important to remember is that this is, of course, a regional conflict, and the Houthis are taking advantage of it being a regional conflict, but they have very clear and key domestic policies. They want to take over territory in Yemen. And for them, there's not really much interest getting the US involved and opening up another front and hindering them from achieving that goal of taking over more of Yemen. So you've got this regional conflict and these oil issues that overlap onto essentially a rebel group who also want to take more territory.
1: Middle East correspondent Caitlin Kelly. A bipartisan group of American political figures has gathered in Washington to call on governments around the world to rein in rapidly advancing artificial intelligence. It comes amid mounting warnings of the existential threat posed by AI from tech leaders within the industry. Our reporter Kaysen Ho joins us from the event in Washington. Kaysen, who has spoken at this conference and what stood out to you?
2: Well, Rachel, we've heard stories today about some of the worst case scenarios involving artificial intelligence from parents who spoke about how some of their children used AI chatbots, which encouraged them to take or attempt to take their own lives. But those individual concerns were also broadened out by an unexpected combo of political figures, opposite poles of the political spectrum, joining forces to raise the red flag on artificial intelligence. We had independent Senator Bernie Sanders, a left wing socialist, and right-wing strategist Steve Bannon, who once advised Donald Trump in the White House, both headlining this event. They added to this growing chorus of concern around the risks of AI, but the directions they want to take to address it differ. Let's take a listen.
3: When the future of humanity is at stake, we need binding international safety rules, not voluntary standards from the industry.
4: Choke them off. That's what we have to do today to the Chinese Communist Party. No deals, no agreements. You're out of the AI business because we're going to shut your ecosystem down.
1: That's Steve Bannon there. And before him, Bernie Sanders. That is a surprise combination, Kaysen. And this issue looks set to dominate an upcoming meeting between President Trump and the Chinese leader Xi Jinping. What can we expect there?
2: Well, Rachel, artificial intelligence and its governance is an issue which has been bubbling away in the background for a long time, but it's really come to a head in the past week with calls from people inside the industry, leaders of the AI industry, talking about the concerns that this technology could pose. But it's an issue which the US President Donald Trump has outwardly rebuked, calling warnings about existential threats a hoax and a conspiracy. But we are still expecting artificial intelligence and its governance to be a major talking point between Donald Trump and Chinese President Xi Jinping when he visits Washington next week. Now, Donald Trump has previously said a key reason he won't push for tighter regulation is because he wants to beat China and he wants the United States to stay at the forefront of AI development. But the US president's rhetoric and willingness to engage on this issue, even if he is just swatting away these warnings from the industry and others, points to just how critical of an issue AI may be to voters as we approach the midterm elections here in the US in November.
1: Reporter Kaysen Ho there in Washington. Australian farmers are urging the federal government to resume the normal processing of backpacker visas. They say a current go slow on approving working holiday makers' entry to the country is threatening crops, including some Christmas favourites. Oliver Gordon reports.
5: A blunt message from a fretting farmer.
6: It's blindingly obvious. Harvest is coming.
5: Steve Riceborough runs a cherry farm in Victoria's Yarra Valley and is calling on the federal government to start processing backpacker visas at the normal rate to bolster the workforce.
6: When the picking the harvest starts, we need several hundred people all of a sudden. So that starts in late October but really ramps up in November. So we get really busy quite quickly.
5: Under pressure to reduce overseas arrivals, the government's slowed down its processing of backpacker visas.

0: Yes, we're stuck in the middle of a political storm.
1: National Farmers Federation Chief Executive Michael Gurran says it's the country's growers paying the price.
0: The government chose to make a unilateral change, not to advise us or anyone ahead of it, not to provide any explanation as to why, and not engage in any consultation.
1: With farmers across the country saying they can't find workers to pick crops, he sent a team to Canberra to push for an urgent U-turn.
0: Even if it got sorted today, it would be a number of weeks before we start getting the flow of workers that we need.
1: It's not just food producers under the pump. Backpackers play a critical role at Brett Sargent's New South Wales commercial nursery, which supplies trees and green infrastructure to construction projects.
2: We're trying to find alternatives to them, but we can't find them. So we are worried that we're going to lose 30% of our production.
1: And he says that will impact the company's bottom line.
2: It would cost us millions of dollars.
1: The push to resume regular processing of backpacker visas comes amid a tense debate on migration, being pushed along by One Nation. The minor party has promised to slash the temporary migrant population by 750,000 people within 3 years, with a carve-out for agricultural workers. The coalition has promised it will unveil its migration strategy imminently. In the meantime, Nationals leader Matt Canavan has thrown his support behind returning backpacker visa processing to normal levels.
3: I don't believe our tourism industry or our seafood industries, our other regional industries, should be the innocent scapegoats of this government's inability to land and come to a migration policy.
1: In a statement, a spokesperson for Immigration Minister Tony Burke has called on the opposition to work more constructively with the government on migration measures.
4: Oliver Gordon reporting there, and that's Early AM for today. Thanks for your company. I'm Rachel Mealy. It's 6:15.
5: This is Breakfast with Sonia and Jules on 891 ABC Adelaide.
6: Robert Sims, isn't it just easier to ban them from coming into the country? I'm finding it difficult how we would actually enforce this.
7: Yes, but the idea that you could have someone essentially being able to video people in a public place, I just think that's disturbing for most people in our community. And we need to see legislators step up.
5: Breakfast.
6: Good morning to you. Welcome to your Wednesday. 10 degrees in town. You're going to get a little bit of cloud around, but it's going to warm up to 17 and then keep warming, warming, warming until you get to Sunday, Sonia, which is the date of the Sandful Grand Final. It is the Moleskine Derby between Norwood and Sturt. They haven't played since 1978, and we have family passes to give away for the rest of the week.
8: Oh, look, if you would like your chance to be there on what is going to be, let's face it, a cracker day weather-wise, a cracker day for the competition, be part of it. I know a lot of people love their Sandful footy even more than their AFL footy.
6: Well, you know they? I'm a West Adelaide ambassador.
8: You know they're out, don't you?
6: Go the Blunts.
8: You know they're not playing, don't you?
6: It'll be our day. But look, it's all about Sturt and Norwood and like two iconic Sandful clubs.
8: Mm. Now, also, before 7 o'clock today, talking about iconic Ernie Dingo, he was very much a fixture on our TV screens in the 80s, 90s. And he's going to be in Adelaide with his first ever Fringe show. You'll hear all about what that might include before 7 o'clock when he joins you on your radio, not your TV, after 6:30.
6: And also after 6:30, Troy Sincock is going to go to the parklands. Now, in Victoria Park, construction has started. The actual Parklands Association has changed the colour of the ribbons on some of the trees.
8: Is that right?
6: Yes.
8: They're identifying the actual ones to go now that we know.
6: Yeah, well.
8: We're clearer on what they might be.
6: And they've got a certain sign, which is kind of a good marketing ploy that Troy will share with you after 6:30 as well.
8: I was driving past the North Adelaide golf course again today, and I noticed they've still got those yellow ribbons up on a lot of the trees along the roadway, so they're kind of just still sitting there, aren't they? All right, we're going to jump into the papers next.
5: Nikolai Baylhart's with Drive.
9: James Wakeland from ABC News has been in Whyalla getting the feeling of the city in recent times.
10: I think people, particularly those out of the steelworks, they knew the battle that the guys in the blast furnace were having. It's a difficult road for the town ahead, and there still will be a lot of people trying to still get those other jobs that do remain at the steelworks, and unfortunately Quartermental were also quite blunted. There will be forced redundancies, unfortunately.
5: 891 ABC Adelaide.
6: What are you saying, Sonia?
8: All right. Well, obviously what's getting a lot of attention and has for the last 24 hours is the Snowtown killer, James Vlasakis, who'll be out on parole. But we'll be covering that.

0: after seven when Francis Nelson from the Parole Board will join us. So I wanted to look at what is an exclusive story that's come up on the ABC through Claire Armstrong, who has had some Freedom of Information documents. And it's really put the Federal Health Minister, Mark Butler, and local MP in some hot water, because questions are being raised about whether he's been involved in some pork barrelling in his electorate. Basically, Labor, ahead of the last federal election, promised $5 million for an Adelaide sports precinct before the project was formally scoped, designed, or fully costed. Now, we're talking about the Jubilee. It's the home ground for the Adelaide Jaguars Women's Soccer Club, the Jubilee Reserve Project. According to this article, it first started that the council, Charles Sturt Council, had requested around $1.2 million for things like lighting upgrades and various other things for the Oval. Then they got a contact back from the federal government saying, hey, put together a bigger proposal, say around $6 million, and we'll take a look at it. And then in the end, they were pledging $5 million for that broader, bigger project in the lead up to the 2025 election. So Jubilee Reserve is in Mark Butler's electorate as a permanent home for the Adelaide Jaguars Women's Club. It was awarded the funds under an invite-only grant scheme. And this has been caught up in a broader public story about the kind of grants that were given out ahead of the federal election that were, it's been alleged, only in Labor seats or seats they would like to have won.
1: On that, I mean, how inappropriate, this is not in the it was in the papers yesterday that Transport Minister Catherine King accepted lifetime platinum status on Qantas, which means, you know, she gets access to the lounges, she gets upgrades, things like that. And this
0: for a lifetime.
1: For the rest of her life, I'm not sure if it's how many other politicians have it, but you would imagine that if your job is to regulate Qantas, which is the dominant airline in Australia, can you you can't accept a gift like that, can you? You can't accept, you know, if she's going into Qantas lounges, chairman's lounges, getting upgrades on Qantas, how is she going to properly regulate them? I'm sure she'll say it has no bearing on my decision.
0: Well, then don't accept that.
1: Don't accept it then. Except it when you're not Transport Minister. Mm. Anyway, it hasn't been a good week for Labor, Labor.
0: Well, and these are through Freedom of Information documents, yeah. And I imagine that we will be hearing a lot more about that.
1: Let's get to sport, and, you know, Port fans are probably still mourning the loss of Zach Butters. He's going to the Western Bulldogs. Well, AFL.com.au this week, yesterday, released a letter that had been written by 11-year-old Hunter to Zach Butters, which apparently helped sway his decision. Do you want to hear the letter?
0: I would love to hear the letter.
1: So Zach puts pen to paper and he writes to Zach. And he says, let me get to the letter. Zach, I hear you are leaving Port. Your childhood teams need you, Zach. Can you please come to the Doggies? And since your parents live in Bacchus March, it's quicker to drive to Mars Stadium than GMHBA Stadium, which is the Dogs
0: the
1: stadium.
0: Geelong one.
1: Yeah, Mars Stadium is, anyway, I think it's the old Witten Oval,
0: yeah,
1: where Footscray is. And the Dogs have a really good midfield, and with you we will be unstoppable and win multiple flags. Just to go forward, he basically says, I'll have a lifetime of happy memories. It would mean a lot to me. And here's 20 cents of my money. It's not much, but it's all I have. I'm giving my savings to you. It'd be well worth it if you play for the Dogs.
0: No. Oh, my God. He's given up his only 20 cents to bring lure Zach Butters to the Bulldogs.
1: He should have more than 20 cents as an 11-year-old.
0: he said that's all he could spare.
1: B, is this written by the Bulldogs marketing department, this letter?
0: I love this.
1: No.
0: Have we found out whether Zach Butters was swayed by this letter?
1: He said it was, you know, it was kind of touching and it helped sway his decision. 20 cents. He's getting like almost $2 million a year.
0: Yeah, I don't think the 20 cents did, but obviously the heartfelt nature of the letter impacted him in some way. I hope, though, he goes and meets this kid and takes the 20 cents back to him so that he gets his savings back because, like you say, it's not going to make a big difference to him.
1: What about the 11-year-olds who are Port fans?
0: All those heartbroken 11-year-old Port fans.
1: It's not as if you can say, oh, I've made Hunter happy. There's lots of little boys and girls that follow Port Adelaide. That
0: would have liked Zach Butters to stay there.
1: And what if they're up there offer to 40 cents

0: Port Adelaide. Would Zach have stayed?
1: It's not an auction, Jules.
0: Yeah. Anyway, that's I love the fact that Little Hunter wrote, but I'm sure that didn't sway him.
1: But it's a really good story. Yeah,
0: his management and the contract would have swayed him.
1: It's a really good story. All right. Now, I want to take you back 2 years. There's been a development in a story that we first heard about 2 years ago that had life-changing implications for one family. It was right here in South Australia. And I remember us reporting on this when it happened back in September 2024. There was a young boy, he was training for the hammer throw, it was out at St Albans Reserve, and a hammer throw incident saw, it was let go, this 13-year-old boy got hit in the head with terribly critical injuries. He was in hospital for a very long time. I'm not entirely sure of his condition now, but it's had some resolution in the sense that Safe Work SA has been investigating this. And yesterday we heard the story that they have commenced criminal proceedings against Christian Brothers College, the school that was holding this training session at St Albans Reserve. They said the school failed to maintain a safe work environment, exposing staff and students to risk of death or serious injury. The claim is that they were training too close together, didn't have the appropriate supervision or safety measures in place. They've been charged under the Work Health and Safety Act, and there is the possibility that Christian Brothers College could face a penalty of about $1.5 million, which I'm sure is pretty difficult for any school to cope with.
0: So you said criminal charges?
1: Criminal proceedings.
0: Could someone go to jail?
1: Well, I mean, these have significant implications, don't they, when people's health and safety is under it. We've seen employers charged under this act, and I guess in this case, the school is considered an employer. So they've commenced criminal proceedings around this. So I'm guessing that could be the case.
0: Was he hit in the head?
1: Yes.
0: Wow. I mean, they're heavy.
1: He was taken to hospital in critical condition. I mean, you think about they've got weight behind them, and that's what the momentum when you build it up and swing it around your head is to see how far you can throw it. You get that landing on your head. Not great.
0: Yeah.
1: Well, anyway, that poor little boy, his name was Havale Morato, and was struck in the head during that practice session.
0: Well, watch this space on that. Yeah, you're listening to the 5.30, not the 5.30 Club. Sonia and Jules for breakfast at 8.91 ABC Adelaide. We're dipping into the papers. It's 5 minutes to 6.30. Now, let me do another football story. It's not really a football story. It's a story around Gather Round, which is a story of tourism, of state pride, obviously of a new initiative the AFL gave to South Australia, and we've made it a lot better. Now, this is something that's not... This story is going to keep bubbling along, and this is Tasmania and their bid for Gather Round in 2031. So the story is today that Tasmanian federal power brokers, so think Richard Colback, Labor Agricultural Minister Julie Collins, have come out and said that their home state should host the Gather Round from 2031. So this is the date that Tasmania or Hobart Stadium will be completed. It's going to cost $1.13 billion. And Julie Collins said people shouldn't take for granted that Gather Round is going to be where it is at the moment. It's a great spectacle in Adelaide, but I'm sure Tassie will be able to give it some competition. And Peter Malinauskas has hit back saying, it's no surprise other states are hunting us down. We don't fear competition. We embrace it. Now, the reason we should be worried about this, I think, is that it's been a bit of a hard sell to Tasmanians that you should spend $1.13 billion on a stadium with a closed roof.
1: Yep.
0: Now, and just consider this, that unlike Adelaide Oval, where we have two teams, they play every week, the Tassie Devils will only play at least once a fortnight, and some of the games are going to be in Launceston, so you could have 3 weeks without a game there. So to sweeten the deal, why wouldn't the AFL give them Gather Round and say, here's another use for your stadium?
1: Because how many people are going to spend the money and either get a ferry or a flight to Tasmania?
0: Well, this is the thing. I don't know if the fans will like it, but it's a good sell to the Tasmanians, isn't it? If the stadium gets a little bit iffy.
1: Well, what if we... How many years have we locked in with Gather Round?
0: 2029.
1: So they're saying from 31.
0: Yeah, and there will be so much hype with the Devils in the first few years. And when that stadium opens, there'll be a massive amount of hype. And so Gather Round does make sense.
1: I think you've got to... I mean, do we want it after 5 years? I'm just putting it out there.

0: you know, like you've done it for, what have we done, 3 years already? We do it for another 4 or 5 years. After 7 or 8 years, I mean, wherever it is, maybe it should be considered for somewhere else. Well, that's probably an unpopular opinion to put out there, but isn't it something that you maybe should share around a little bit? And in terms of size, Tasmania probably is another area that probably could possibly do it successfully.
1: I agree with you, and this is another, well, for these reasons, I agree absolutely that it should be shared around. But so should be the grand final. So should the Anzac Day match between Essendon and Collingwood. There's a lot of things that should be shared around. So maybe should the Easter Monday match between Hawthorn and Geelong. Maybe that should be shared around. Maybe that should be a showdown. Maybe that should be a derby over in WA. So if you share around Gather Round, share around the other marquee games too. That's the pushback from Peter.
0: You might have a view on that. 1-300-222-891. And while we're talking about share, how's this report that almost half of Australians who live in share houses these days are now over the age of 40.
1: No.
0: It's not a young person's game. Share houses, half of them over 40.
1: Well, that's the housing crisis at work.
0: It does show you. And you know, people, relationships break up or they can't afford a home. Makes sense, doesn't it?
1: All right. After 6:30, Troy Sincock is in Victoria Park. And if you live in that area, you might be worried about some of the road closures and restrictions that will be around that park in the coming months.
0: And a name that you've known for many, many decades, Ernie Dingo. It shows you you're never too old to do something new. He's doing something new. And for the first time, you'll find out what it is before 7 o'clock.
1: And remember, we have those Sandfall Grand Final tickets to give away. We've got a bunch of them to give away. We'll ask you a question about the Sandfall shortly. It's news time.
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3: 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That is something that will definitely be a focus.
2: It's on 891 ABC Adelaide.
4: ABC News with Matt Coleman. South Australia's Commissioner for Victims' Rights says the decision to release James Vlasakis on parole has been anxiety-provoking for those close to his victims. The Parole Administrative Review Commissioner has upheld a decision to release the youngest of the infamous Snowtown serial killers on parole last year. Vlasakis will be held in a pre-release centre before being freed and supervised upon release. Commissioner Sarah Quick says victims' relatives and friends have had time to prepare for the decision.
5: Despite the victims' distress, they also expressed gratitude for having a voice during the parole application process and being kept informed and supported in the 12 months while this matter's been under consideration.
4: Regional councils around Spencer Gulf say they're concerned about the economic fallout of job losses at the Whyalla Steelworks. It's been confirmed the plant's blast furnace has reached the end of its life, resulting in at least 500 workers losing their jobs. The state and federal governments have released a $10 million support package for affected workers. Mayor of Port Pirie, Leon Stevens, says effects will be felt across the region, not just in Whyalla.
6: We don't want to see housing values crash. You know, people losing jobs and the economic scenario of Whyalla just dying. So I think we need to keep the positive front up.
4: A multi-million dollar grant for a sport project in the Health Minister Mark Butler's electorate in Adelaide's West is under scrutiny for not following proper process, Claire Armstrong reports.
7: Last year, Federal Labor asked an Adelaide council to submit a funding request for a women's soccer club project before any formal costings or planning had been done. Documents released under Freedom of Information reveal Mark Butler's office urged the City of Charles Sturt Council to back the proposal in his electorate. It was then awarded $5 million under a Commonwealth invite-only grant scheme, which has come under fire for its focus on Labor-held seats. Coalition Senator Anne Rustin has criticised the process, saying developing an overall cost first and manufacturing the detail later was not due diligence.
4: South Australia has passed landmark alcohol delivery laws. It means alcohol delivery will be allowed only from 10 a.m. until 10 p.m. with a two-hour pause between order and delivery. Foundation for Alcohol Research and Education CEO Isla Chorley says the changes will help make women and children safer.
8: What we know about alcohol is that it's involved in up to 60% of police-reported family domestic and sexual violence instances. So we know that alcohol plays a role. It absolutely is not the driver of gendered violence, but we know it plays a part in exacerbating the violence that we're seeing in the home.
4: New research estimates Australia had a much larger

0: larger Indigenous population before colonisation than previously thought, Stephanie Richard supports.
1: Using computer modelling, a national research group calculated that the Indigenous population in Australia prior to colonisation was up to 7 times larger than previously estimated. It found the median pre-colonial Indigenous population was more than 2 million. That's up from previous predictions of between 250,000 to 1 million. But only about 7% of the Indigenous population survived in less than 80 years after Europeans arrived. The researchers say the findings are essential for truth-telling and reconciliation.
0: Saudi Arabia has cut oil shipments to Europe. Drone attacks have damaged its key export pipeline. Middle East correspondent Caitlin Kelly reports.
2: The Houthis say 3 people were killed in Saudi strikes as the country scrambles to contain the rebel group's territorial advances along the Red Sea coast. As fighting escalates rapidly, the UN says more than 100,000 people have been displaced. The insecurity around the Bab el-Mandab Strait threatens 4% of the world's oil supply, as Saudi reportedly told European customers that some oil shipments will be cancelled this month. Analysts say Saudi Arabia is in a bind as Houthis take advantage of the regional conflict to advance their domestic territorial goals. Caitlin Kelly, ABC News.
0: Australia's men's cricket team has beaten Zimbabwe by 59 runs in the first of a 3-game one-day international series in Harare. Matthew Renshaw blasted his maiden ODI century, reaching 109 off 94 balls as Australia reached 8 for 294. In response, the home side was bowled out for 235, with Nathan Ellis taking 5 wickets. South Australia's weather: Renmark mostly sunny, 17, Mount Gambier cloudy, 14, Port Lincoln cloudy, 15, Port Pirie sunny, 19, Adelaide partly cloudy, a top of 17 degrees, currently 10 degrees, tomorrow sunny, 18, Friday sunny, 22. ABC News.
3: Rory McLaren with Mornings.
4: Stuart Gordon, SA State Secretary of the Australian Manufacturing Workers Union. Is Whyalla potentially a better option now that the blast furnace is coming offline?
5: That's going to be dealt with before the new owner takes possession. So in some ways it makes it cleaner for the sale.
4: Right, because we know the state and federal governments are coming to the table when it comes to handling things like the entitlements and the redundancies.
5: Yes, that's right.
3: 891 ABC Adelaide. This is 891 ABC Adelaide with Sonia Feldhoff and Jules Schiller. Everything Adelaide.
6: Yes, good morning to you. Coming up this half hour, Ernie Dingo. I mean, he's kind of a triple threat, isn't he? He's a good travel host, he's a poet, he's a philosopher, he's also an artist, you're about to hear.
7: Well, you're going to hear about his visual arts capacity, his singing abilities, apparently, and that's because he's bringing his first fringe show to Adelaide. You'll hear more about that before 7. Also, in a moment, we're going to head down to the Parklands, where Troy has been looking at some developments there around one particular project, the MotoGP and supercars project. But in the papers, we were talking about Gather Round, another very successful event here in South Australia, and Tasmania's bid to, well, is it a bid? Or no. Is it just a let's leave it open for anyone else?
6: I think it's laying the groundwork. It's the groundwork for it, because Richard Colbeck, who's a senator, and Julie Collins, who's the Federal Labor Agriculture Minister, have said that they should have Gather Round in 2031 when their stadium is completed and open for business. And I was saying, you know, it's not... I wouldn't discount it, because there'll be a lot of hype around that stadium, and you've got to sell that stadium to Tasmanians that it's worth it.
7: And my point was that if it's somewhere other than South Australia, Tasmania to me would be high on the list of where, you know, it's kind of got that vibe where it's small enough to embrace the town, like an event like Gather Round can embrace the state, but not too big like New South Wales and that to swallow it. But a lot of you coming up with some reasons why it shouldn't be there on our text line. One of our texters says, look, I attended a national dance comp in Hobart last August. It was a small event compared to Gather Round. There was not enough accommodation for even a dance comp. I can't see Gather Round in its current successful format even fitting there.
6: That is a really good point. You know, that people would stay at Launceston as well, because they'd have to have matches there, but... And maybe people would stay on the coast. I mean, there's lots of accommodation outside of Hobart, but people would have to drive in and out. That would be irritating.
7: Gather Round at one stadium, says Rupert. They'd be queuing up to play. How absurd. And Bernie says Tasmania does not fill stadiums now and doesn't have the...

0: £50, even with a new one, to cover games. Plus, the cost of for visitors would be significant.
1: And thank you to Jack in Port Wakefield, yeah, who says Victoria should get it as they never have anything. That's true. Andrew from Adelaide said, I want it in Tasmania because of the Hawks. Thank you, Andrew. The Hawks have been kicked out of Tasmania, so let's just say that.
0: And while we're talking footy, it's not AFL, but SANFL. A lot of people very excited about the grand final. Norwood Sturt this weekend. We've got passes to give away, so be listening for your opportunity answering the questions.
1: And we should just say, after seven, the 1978 grand final, which is the last time Norwood and Sturt played, this is one of the all-time great SANFL grand finals. And you're going to hear from Mike Sexton, who's a sport historian, about what happened on that day. There are so many storylines. A lot happened. That is all coming up after seven. But let's go to Troy Sincock now, because the MotoGP is still obviously in the news, and it's going to be for the foreseeable future. Troy, where are you?
2: I'm at the city side of Victoria Park, where Halifax Street meets the Park Jewels. And of course, we know the MotoGP is happening in November next year. And of course, the Adelaide Circuit's been based on the historic F1 track. There is lots of work to be done in preparation for that event over the next year or so. There's lots of yellow ribbons still tied around trees in Victoria Park and the surrounding Adelaide Park lands, which have been placed by the Stop the Shop Chop campaign to raise awareness for the potential tree loss. I've seen signs saying no trees, we can't breathe, I don't want to die, send it to the bend or this tree dies. But now red ribbons are beginning to appear now that the state government has shared the proposed MotoGP track, I believe indicating those trees that campaigners are now absolutely certain will go. And that signage says, if it's red, it's dead.
1: Yeah, that's, I mean, I've seen that. I walk around Victoria Park, and that's effective, those red ribbons, because, you know, on that sign.
0: Because one of the problems, wasn't it, when they tagged all the trees, is that people got kind of the wrong impression of what impact this might have. And when you sort of say, well, that tree's got a ribbon around, oh, but that's staying, it's not going.
1: Yeah.
0: This will give you a lot more idea about that.
1: Yes. And Troy, you know, there's also construction going on in Victoria Park, of course, for the Supercars Grand Final too.
2: Yeah, that's right. In the middle of Victoria Park right now, there's a whole lot of temporary fencing, men in high viz, and there are various vehicles. It looks like there's the seating all stacked up alongside of each other. There are portable buildings as well as shipping containers as well, and signage in Victoria Park as well, which stages the work on the Adelaide Grand Final infrastructure works. The Grand Final will take place on November 26 to 29. It includes a colour-coded work schedule summary and then a map of the entire track, which reflects those same colours outlining the area and which where each stage of that work will take place. It also demonstrates the closures to the east-west bike path as well, and that demonstrates that the northern section will be closed for three periods of a fortnight at a time. It also shows that the northern path will be closed for the southern track will be closed from November 2 to December 14. So the precinct is closed to the public between the 21st of November and the 1st of December. The overall works, which really began last week, will continue through until the 8th of February. And then, of course, comes the MotoGP works.
1: Yeah, so that's going to be, you're going to see construction around Victoria Park for from now until next, all through most of next
0: year. And this signage kind of makes it very visual now, and not just something we're talking about, what is going to happen and how your use of the parklands at the moment is going to be impacted.
1: And unlike the golf, I guess, where it was less public, because it's a private, it was a golf course.
0: This wasn't private, but you're probably less likely to walk through it than you are the Victoria Park.
1: There's a lot of people cycling and walking through Vic Park. So, thank you, Troy. If you walk through Victoria Park, you'll see that construction and those ribbons.
0: Yeah, just seeing that signage too, it kind of really does highlight how significant over days and weeks that's going to impact you.
1: All right, let's have some music before we chat to Ernie Dingo about his new Fringe show. This is Don't Leave Me This Way by Thelma Houston.

0: Don't leave me this way. Don't leave us here on 891 ABC, Adelaide, because up next you're going to hear from, he's kind of an iconic Australian, isn't he?
1: Absolutely.
0: These days. Ernie Dingo, he's next.
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1: I can't believe we're already talking about Fringe and it's only September, but we have had the very first show for the 2027 season released, and it's someone you might not expect.
0: Is this the first time our guest has been to the Adelaide Fringe?
1: I don't know about been to, but certainly performed at. He's a name, though, that you will be very familiar with. Ernie Dingo, welcome.
3: Good morning.
1: Why are you doing a Fringe show?
3: Because Y is a crooked letter and S is no better. Oh, dad jokes. No, dad jokes. Oh,
0: look, I've got a million of them, Ernie. This is the first time you've performed at the Adelaide Fringe, and it's a stand-up show.
3: A whole lot of fun. See, because everything that I've done, like television-wise or movie-wise or, you know, theatre-wise, everyone knows about because they've seen the character on stage. Mm. But they don't see the character coming to the stage or after we leave the stage. It's all about that. It's just observations about who I am when I look at myself. Just the crazy things that I get up to and some things that people don't understand what you have to go through. There's a lot that goes on in my background that people don't see and I go, yeah, it's pretty interesting. Classic example, when I was doing TV in the 80s, there were only two black faces on television, myself and Kamal. And Kamal said that I'm his son. And I have not shirked that idea that he's, you know, he's my dad.
1: Well, people still believe that.
0: Do you sing like him?
3: Yeah, well, it doesn't matter what people believe. Kamal and I do. And his son and daughter.
1: Creating your own reality.
3: But it's that love for the things around you that make you feel you want to do better. Doing programs like Ray Martin's show in the early times and just on the midday show, which people seem to have forgotten, and watching comedy, everything was just blonde hair, blue eyes on Australian television at that time. So when I'd go to the Chinese community in town, they'd recognise me as the other face that's got a different colour to normal.
1: So on a serious note, though, do you feel like you've been

0: misunderstood over years? Is this a bit to try and change that?
1: It's not a misunderstanding. No? It's not knowing.
0: Yeah.
1: There's a difference.
0: It's an omission.
1: Yeah.
2: Mm. Because, Ernie, you were on TV when it was massive.
1: Oh, yeah.
2: You know, where we all sat around the living room and watched TV. I remember watching your travel shows. I even remember watching the midday show. Because you were so well loved, you're right, I'm fascinated to know what I don't know about you.
1: That's the good thing about it. If you know 15%, there's 15% you don't know, but then there's 70% of what you don't know, you don't know.
2: So this Chasing Horizon, the title has a special significance. It has a story behind it, Ernie. What is it?
1: Started off when I was a little fella. I spent a lot of time on my own. There was a truckload of yellow sand in the yard next door, and they slowly used that sand to work on the property. But they left a bit of sand behind, and that made me curious. So I would get the sand. I'd pile it up to make a little mound. Mind you, it was only about a foot tall, but that foot of yellow sand in that flat, that was the start of a lot of things. It's a foot tall, and as I looked at it, it was small from above. But when you lay on the ground with your head on the ground sideways and you look at that pile of sand, that's the horizon. You've blocked out everything behind it. And you can I actually reached up and touched the top of the sand, and I could touch the horizon. And I thought that was pretty cool. And then I'd lift my head up and the horizon would disappear again. And I'm going to chase that. I'm going to chase that.
0: Question of perspective, isn't it?
1: Yeah.
0: You're listening to Ernie Dingo here on 891 ABC Adelaide. He's just announced that he's going to be here in Adelaide in 2027 with his Fringe show and exhibition. So you're going to be telling stories.
1: Mm-hmm.
0: I'm a little bit shocked to hear you're going to sing, and you're going to be doing artwork.
1: As a singer, I'm a bloody good actor.
0: It says in the theory, you're singing and you're acting as well.
2: You're Kamal's son. I would have expected you to pick up some of his
1: earns. Bit rubs off there. Rubs off. For 36 years, I've been involved with Brand New Day.
0: Oh, of course.
2: The band,
1: yeah. There you go. That's a few years. Which is a bit hard because I'm only 28. So singing is, to me, part of storytelling. All the great artists have got 3 minutes to put a story into 3 minutes and make it work. But singing is, part of storytelling. And I come from a background of storytellers, and the hardest thing is the fact that we learnt English. Now we have to translate our story into English. But some parts of our background just... Some words just don't...
0: Untranslatable.
1: Mm. Yeah, to English.
0: Mm.
1: But you have to try and explain it. And people say, what does that mean? See, if... What do you say?
0: Mm.
1: And I can relate that now because I've learned to translate that into English. But there are some words in my language and many languages that do not translate, even in Chinese.
0: There's not an exact replacement word. Yeah.
1: And it cheapens a word. And it dilutes it.
0: The stories from Ernie Dingo will be part of his show, Chasing Horizons, but your artwork will too. Now,
1: Are you saying I can't draw?
0: I'm not saying you can't draw. I knew you kind of dabbled in it. I didn't realise it would take front and centre role as in part of this show.
1: If you can work out the Aussie slang for a bovine excrement... As an artist.
2: Yeah.
1: Pretty good.
2: Yeah.
1: No, I've developed my own style of art simply because of the fact that I have this visions of the horizons, like I said, chasing horizons. Between the colours of the horizon, there's a whole journey you have to take to reach that point. And if you travel from looking at the horizon to get there, sometimes you've got to go through hell. It's not an easy road. You can go into deep gullies or deep parts of your life. So it's all philosophical as well. You go into a deep part of your life just to reach that other side. It's like Adelaide chasing the grand final.
2: Mm.
0: We never get to the other side.
1: Yeah. But when you do get to the other side
2: and
1: you reach that pinnacle on the other side, take a breath, open your eyes, and there's next season. There's another horizon.
0: You'll be doing the artwork during the show. Is that what's going to be part of the exhibition, or is that separate artwork?
1: I'm going to do a whole heap first, which is part of the exhibition at Tandanya, but I'm going to paint prior to the show. Probably use that one as a lucky seat number.
0: Well, there'll be a lot of people looking forward to coming. Ernie Dingo bringing his show to the Adelaide Fringe in February, and also

0: also the exhibition, Chasing Horizons, the exhibition. It's been great to catch up with you again.
1: Pleasure.
2: Thank you, Ernie. Ernie Dingo there. It's 7 minutes to seven. Sonia Jules for breakfast and 891 ABC Adelaide.
0: Joel from Glen Osmond says he got to meet Uncle Ernie on grand final day back in the 2000s. He was very happy as his Eagles won, had a great yarn, and actually directly quoted him from a uni assignment a few weeks later. Isn't that nice?
2: He wouldn't be enjoying the Eagles lately.
0: No.
2: It's been shocking. I want to give out the everyday dilemma now.
0: Yeah.
2: Just so we can get some calls when we do it after 7:30, because I think this is a good talkback topic as well. So the everyday dilemma is from Ethel from Athelston, not her name, obviously. So she writes to me, "Dear Jules, when I'm in the car, I tend to be a big thanker and considerate of other drivers. If someone lets me merge safely or gives way to me, I always thank them for holding up my hand and handing it between the seats so they can see it. But the other day, I was crawling down Greenhill Road and noticed a young man in a ute waiting to turn left. Most of the other motorists were just gliding past. But I made a point of slowing down, flashing my lights and gesturing for him to turn in. And he just slid into the space I created with no acknowledgement of me at all.
0: Rude.
2: No wave, no smile, no nothing. And the other day I let someone go first down a small suburban street and they just drove past me with not even any eye contact. Should I just stop thanking people? I'm starting to feel like a fool. Should I just accept that this is the end of the era of thanking other drivers?"
0: No, because Ethel, I do exactly what you do. There are those of us who maintain that tradition, and I think it, long live it, is my view.
2: Really? But do you find that people are not thanking you?
0: To be honest, I think it's still very prevalent out there. I'm not saying every single person does when you do the right thing, but I still think it's prevalent enough that I don't think it's dying, no.
2: Well, I'd love to hear from you, 1300 222 891, or you can text 0467 922 891. How many people are thankers out there, and have you been disillusioned? Have you been disillusioned by the lack of thanks that you're getting on the roads these days? Mm. Because often you get a lot of frustration.
0: You do.
2: You get a lot of people giving
0: people
2: you the bird.
0: People are very easy to deliver that, aren't they?
2: Yeah. So are you a thanker on the roads, and do you think, like Ethel, that it's a dying art? So help Ethel. Should she just hold the faith, or is it a dying art?
0: All right. Well, have a think about this everyday dilemma. We'd love to hear from you. You can either flick us a text to 0467 922 891, or give us a ring. We're happy to call you back, 1300 222 891.
2: Now, on 7:10 today, we're going to chat to the chair of the parole board, Francis Nelson, on why the bodies in the barrels, serial killer James Vlasakis, will walk from prison.
0: This has been quite the court case, hasn't it?
2: Been, yeah.
0: It's been, you know, a lot of the state government have put their case as to why the non-parole period should not be approved and keep him in jail. But higher courts than that have said, no, it's okay.
2: All right, before we do that, let's get your weather. Senior forecaster Ellie Matthews joins us. Good morning to you, Ellie.
3: Morning, Sonia and Jules. Happy Wednesday.
2: What have you got in store for us today?
3: Yeah, well, currently out there at the moment, the temperature's sitting around about 10 degrees, but notably the feels-like temperature is about 3 or 4 degrees cooler than that across the Adelaide region. So what looks to be a cool to mild day today, with a bit of cloud about throughout today. That's all thanks to the high-pressure system that's sitting to the south of us. So partly cloudy, top of 17 degrees is on the forecast for Adelaide and surrounds today. We are expecting things, though, to start warming up as we get into the later part of the week and the weekend. So by the time we get to Friday, we'll start to see that temperature getting into the 20s. And even by Saturday, we've got 26 degrees and sunny on the forecast for Saturday. So whilst it might feel fairly cool out there at times during today or the last few days, by the time we get to the weekend, things are starting to warm up, Sonia and Jules.
2: All right, yeah, we're getting up to, what is it, 26 degrees? Is that right, on Saturday?
3: Yes, that is correct. That is what's on the forecast at the moment.
2: Thank you, Ali. It's Sonia and Jules for breakfast tonight on 1ABC Adelaide. As we mentioned before, I mean, the saga of James Vlasakis about whether he should be released or not, this has been going since August 2025.
0: Yeah, because he's reached his non-parole period. He was given a life sentence for his part in the body in the barrels case. But the non-parole period was set at 26 years. We've passed that now.
2: Yeah, because he was released at the earliest possible juncture. And a lot of people, including the Attorney General, pushed back on that. And there's been two reviews now of the decision to let him out.
0: But the approval for release has been maintained. Yeah. By this higher court. Yeah.
2: Yeah, so we'll get into that with the head of the parole board, Francis Nelson. But the MotoGP, now you would know that there is a consultation period. Many people are saying it is too short. One

0: contribution is going to be made by the Burnside Council. And they've...
1: And that's not short, I've got to tell you.
0: They accept, they support the proposal, but there are so many concerns that they have.
1: Now, this consultation period closes on Sunday. We're going to talk to the Burnside Council, which has one of the neighbouring councils to the, you know, the track. And residents who will be impacted by that significantly feel they have a lot to say on it.
0: Is it interesting? One of the interesting things that they're bringing up is, could this cause event creep? So once we start having this event, and of course we've got the supercars event, could we just, you know, scratch that itch even more, just have more events? So look, they've got problems around traffic and obviously infrastructure, but if you live in Burnside, maybe you've got a contribution to make. 1300 222 891.
1: And keep listening, because after 7 we'll give you the details of how you can get your hands on Sandfall Grand Final tickets. Sturt and Norwood, first time in 48 years they're competing in a grand final, and you could be there with our help.
0: All right, that is all coming up right now. We'll leave you in the capable hands of ABC News.
2: If it's being talked about in your community...
3: I don't know what the implications would be on the broader network if High Street was made for low cars. What I'd like to do, if the council want to work with the government on a plan, we're up for it.
2: It's on 891 ABC Adelaide.

0: people close to the Barrel Body serial killings victims prepare for the release of one of the perpetrators. Local councils surrounding Whyalla start counting the cost of the steelworks job losses, and research estimates Australia's pre-colonisation Indigenous population was much larger than previously thought. Good morning, Matt Coleman in Adelaide with ABC News. South Australia's Commissioner for Victims' Rights says the decision to release James Vlasakis on parole has been anxiety-provoking for those close to his victims. The Parole Administrative Review Commissioner has upheld a decision to release the youngest of the infamous Snowtown serial killers on parole last year. Vlasakis will be held in a pre-release centre before being freed and supervised upon release. Commissioner Sarah Quick says victims' relatives and friends have had time to prepare for the decision.
1: Despite the victims' distress, they also expressed gratitude for having a voice during the parole application process and being kept informed and supported in the 12 months while this matter's been under consideration.
0: Former Victims' Rights Commissioner Michael O'Connell says Vlasakis will continue to be subject to strict conditions outside of prison.
2: Should he breach any one of those conditions that have been imposed upon him, he faces the real prospect of going back into prison and remaining there for possibly many, many years to come.
0: Local councils say the job losses at the Whyalla Steelworks will have effects throughout regional South Australia. It's been reported that at least 500 workers will be cut as ageing infrastructure is taken offline. The sale of the site is currently under negotiation. Mayor of Port Pirie, Leon Stevens, says that businesses outside of Whyalla will feel immediate effects.
3: The work done inside the plant is usually locals, but the subletting of, you know, building new plant and all that sort of stuff goes out to our boilermakers and contractors within the region. That's going to be our immediate loss.
0: There are fresh concerns about a government grant scheme, this time involving a project in the Health Minister Mark Butler's electorate in Adelaide's West. Claire Armstrong reports.
4: The Coalition has criticised the process used by Labor to allocate $5 million for a women's soccer club upgrade in Adelaide as lacking due diligence. Documents released under Freedom of Information reveal Mark Butler's office urged a council in his electorate to seek federal funding before any formal costings or planning had been done. Mr. Butler says he was proud to back the project, which received the funds under a controversial invite-only grants program, but Liberal Senator Anne Rustin says the process was the opposite of transparency.
0: South Australia has passed a liquor licensing amendment which will see alcohol delivery allowed only between 10 a.m. and 10 p.m. It's the first state in the nation to pass the changes. The laws will also see a two-hour gap between order and delivery. Foundation for Alcohol Research and Education CEO Isla Chorley says it's an important amendment for the safety of women and children.
5: What we know about alcohol is that it's involved in up to 60% of police-reported family domestic and sexual violence instances. So we know that alcohol plays a role. It absolutely is not the driver of gendered violence, but we know it plays a part in exacerbating the violence that we're seeing in the home.
0: Domestic and Family Violence Minister Alice Rolls

0: says the changes are in line with recommendations from the DV Royal Commission.
1: The changes essentially put safety ahead of convenience. This is a practical step to reduce alcohol-related harm, and the new laws recognise the risks that come with alcohol delivery and introduce what we say are sensible safeguards to better protect all South Australians.
0: The Houthis and the Saudi-led coalition are exchanging intense fire as oil supplies are threatened. Middle East correspondent Caitlin Kelly reports.
2: Saudi Arabia has cut oil shipments to Europe this month after drone attacks damaged its key export pipeline. With 4% of the world's oil supply now at risk, the country is scrambling to contain the Houthis' territorial advance along the Red Sea coast. With intense fighting ongoing, the UN says more than 100,000 people have been displaced. Analysts say Saudi Arabia is in a bind as the Houthis take advantage of the regional conflict to advance their domestic territorial goals. Caitlin Kelly, ABC News.
0: A bipartisan group of American political figures have gathered in Washington to call on governments to rein in the development of artificial intelligence. Kaysen Ho reports from Washington.
3: The pro-human assembly event has heard from an unexpected combination of political figures. Addressing the audience, left-wing independent Senator Bernie Sanders said voluntary industry measures to safeguard against artificial intelligence would not be enough to protect humanity, urging for an international treaty, while former strategist for Donald Trump, Steve Bannon, called for the United States to shut down the competition in China rather than make any deals. It comes ahead of Chinese President Xi Jinping's visit to Washington next week, when artificial intelligence is expected to be a major topic of discussion. Kaysen Ho, ABC News, Washington.
0: The Primary Industries Department will begin aerial spraying of locusts in the state's north, but not in the Riverland nor Mallee. PIRSA says such spraying there carries greater risks and could affect livestock, crops, waterways, communities and bees. It says targeted on-ground surveillance in the Riverland will be part of a $6.5 million package. Northern Mallee farmer Steve Nitschke says most locals don't have the resources to manage a locust outbreak on their own.
4: If they're into paddocks and get into crop paddocks, especially after three very lean years, if you haven't got a misting sort of machine, it's going to make it very hard to control them. This time of the year, farmers are getting ready for harvest and they're time poor as much as short of cash after the last 3 years.
0: A study has found abuse of older adults in regional communities is overwhelmingly committed by family members. The Monash University research found it can be harder for elderly people to find support in rural communities. Lead researcher, Associate Professor Bridget Harris, says elder abuse can often go unrecognised because it's being committed by a friend or family member.
5: A lot of people don't identify with the term elder abuse because it's performed by a trusted person. We think it's really useful to think about behaviours that make older adults feel uneasy and fearful because they don't normally identify with that, say, financial abuse, emotional abuse.
0: New research estimates that Australia had a much larger Indigenous population before colonisation than previously thought. Stephanie Richard supports.
6: Using computer modelling, a national research group calculated that the Indigenous population in Australia prior to colonisation was up to 7 times larger than previously estimated. It found the median pre-colonial Indigenous population was more than 2 million. That's up from previous predictions of between 250,000 to 1 million. But only about 7% of the Indigenous population survived in less than 80 years after Europeans arrived. The researchers say the findings are essential for truth-telling and reconciliation.
0: It's been revealed an embattled Queensland caravan company offered bonus packages worth more than $9,000 to entice new customers just a month before its collapse. Jessica Ross has the story.
7: Australian Off-Road abruptly shut the gates to its Caloundra factory late last week. Management finally confirmed the business had entered administration yesterday afternoon, citing challenging market conditions and competition from imported products. A month ago, AOR offered any customer who bought a van a bonus package with more than $9,000 worth of extras. In a statement posted to its social media account, AOR acknowledged customers' disappointment and uncertainty, but said it was now up to administrators to determine if the business should be salvaged or sold off.
0: Now with sport, Jared Coote.
8: A Matthew Renshaw century has helped guide Australia's men's cricket team to a 59-run win over Zimbabwe in the first of a three-game one-day international series in Harare. Renshaw's 109 off 94 balls helped Australia reach 8 for 294. In response, the home side was bowled out for 235, with Nathan Ellis taking 5 wickets. Renshaw says he's enjoying every opportunity to play for Australia.
9: wasn't playing this format this time last year, so I'm just sort of taking everything as it comes.

0: trying to plan for my life at the moment is interesting. I don't really know where I'm going to be, especially with the call up to the test side last month.
1: Second-tier soccer club South Melbourne has qualified for the Australia Cup final after beating fellow semi-professional club the Queensland Lions 3-1. After trailing at halftime, Bull Dwork scored a second-half hat-trick to secure the win for the Victorian Premier League side. Hellas are now the third non-A-League team to make an Australia Cup final, where they will take on Melbourne Victory. And the Newcastle Jets have been thrashed 7-1 by Japanese club Kashima Antlers in the AFC Champions League Elite competition.
2: The main story again, the state's Commissioner for Victims' Rights says the decision to release James Lysakis on parole has been anxiety-provoking for those close to his victims. The Parole Administrative Review Commissioner has upheld a decision to release the youngest of the infamous Snowtown serial killers. South Australia's weather: Renmark mostly sunny, 17, Mount Gambier cloudy, 14, Port Lincoln cloudy, 15, Port Pirie sunny, 19, Adelaide partly cloudy, a top of 17 degrees, currently 10 degrees, tomorrow sunny, 18, Friday sunny, 22, Saturday sunny, 26, Sunday partly cloudy, 21, Monday cloudy, 18, and Tuesday sunny, a top of 21 degrees. ABC News.
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4: Amanda Rishworth, will there be any discussions around making sure those workers are there in 2 or 3 years when we need those skilled worker skills again?
5: These are highly skilled workers, and so we're working with them through the transition centre to make sure that those job opportunities are available in the local region.
3: Breakfast.
6: Yes, good morning to you. Welcome to your Wednesday. A little bit chilly out. It feels like 7.7, but it's actually 10.3 degrees if you're into decimal points when it comes to your weather. On 7.10 today, James Lysakis. He has now been given parole. This has been a bit of a saga going back to August last year. He was given conditional parole. Then SA Attorney General Kai Marr asked for it to be reviewed. It was reviewed and they overturned the decision. Now they have reviewed it again and they have said, no, we're going back on that original decision and he is going to get conditional parole. So you're about to hear from the chair of the parole board, Francis Nelson, about this year-long delay and why we're releasing him now.
4: Indeed. Now, still to come too, we have got so many grand final tickets for the Sandful clash between Sturt and Norwood. Now, we're going to give you the opportunity. First of all, we're going to talk about the last time they met, 1978, a grand final that still comes up in discussion so many times because it was so good and so, in some cases, controversial. But if you want to go along to the game, we've got tickets to give away. We're going to ask you to answer a couple of questions that we're going to give through the course of the morning. We're even going to give you the answer. The answer to these questions will either be Sturt or Norwood.
6: And we should say, we've got a SA NFL historian on to talk about that grand final this hour, because it's actually amazing what happened.
4: It is.
6: And also the MotoGP, the consultation period is over. Burnside Council has put together a tome. It's a very, very large submission. And they're even looking at things like access to emergency services. Yeah. Like if you have a heart attack and you want to get to Calvary Hospital, what sort of issues might you have? So we'll hear from their mayor as well. It is Sonia and Jules for Breakfast on 891 ABC Adelaide.
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6: Frances Nelson is chair of the parole board. She joins us this morning. Good morning to you, Frances Nelson. One of the objections to James Lysakis being released was the gravity of the crimes, the fact that he failed a few drug tests. Those things are indisputable. So why now? Why has he been released, considering that public opinion might still be against it?
7: Well, the courts had a non-parole period and the legislation prohibits the parole board from imposing its own view of sentence on the prisoner. All we have to do is to look at the legislative criteria and see if he's suitable for release, which is what we did. And now the first commissioner, regrettably, fell into error and imposed his own view of how long the non-parole period should have been. and that's a matter that the Court of Appeal ultimately

0: family had to deal with. So it's now gone, been remitted back to the current commissioner, who has upheld our decision. Primarily, we have to consider whether he presents a risk to the community. And that's really important for the community to understand. That's not something that we take lightly. It's a terribly important consideration. Everyone wants to feel safe in his or her bed. And we've considered Vlasakis carefully. We've reviewed his case every year that he's been in prison, so it's more than 26 years. We've interviewed him a number of times. And when you say he's failed drug tests, he's been in prison for 26 years. He returned a positive test of buprenorphine in 2017, which is what, 9 years ago?
1: Yep.
0: Yes, and he had another positive test 4 or 5 years ago. So 2 positives in 26 years. Not that I'm for any second condoning them, but drugs are rife in our prisons, and quite frankly, we would see those transgressions as not particularly serious in the scheme of things.
2: Francis Nelson, now that we've gone through this whole year-long process to get back at the original decision that the parole board came to, what happens to James Vlasakis from here? Today, where is he?
0: Well, today he's currently in his usual prison. At some point, he'll be moved to the Adelaide Pre-Release Centre, and he'll stay there, subject to their rules, up to 12 months. We would automatically do that with every life sentence prisoner because it allows for a period of adjustment. When people have been in prison for a very long time, when you're told when to get up, when to go to bed, what to eat, when to eat it, etc., it takes a while to adjust to ordinary living. So it's a stepping stone, if you like.
1: Francis Nelson, why doesn't he pose a threat to the community? What are the factors that you take into account the most?
0: He was 17 when he was drawn into these horrific offences by his then stepfather, Bunting, dreadful man. He came under the thrall of Bunting when he was 14 years old, and he regretted very quickly his involvement to the point where, aged 19, he gave evidence in 2 trials, not one, against his co-offenders, if you like, Bunting and Wagner, and the police say that assisted them to achieve conviction. So from that time onwards, he's been completely contrite, remorseful, and has accepted responsibility for his crimes. He's now in his mid-40s. His institutional behaviour has been exemplary, including a very long period that he spent in solitary confinement, because having given evidence against Bunting and Wagner, he was at risk in the system. He doesn't have a drug problem currently that we can see. And if you add up all those circumstances, the possibility of being drawn into a scenario similar to that in which he was in when he was 17 years is minimal.
2: This is the voice of Frances Nelson, the chair of the parole board here on 891 ABC Adelaide. She's telling us, Sonia and Jules, and you, why serial killer James Vlasakis will be released back into society shortly. Look, we've got a text from someone who says, look, should he even be on parole? He was talking about the 26 years he was sentenced to, but it was he was given a life sentence, wasn't he? Just to clarify this, he was given a life sentence with a non-parole period of 26 years. Is that correct?
0: That's right. Everyone who commits murder gets a life sentence. The court doesn't have to set a non-parole period. they did in this man's case. They did not set, they refused to set a non-parole period for Bunting and Wagner. So that's a matter for the court. The court says, after he served that period of non-parole, if you like, he's then eligible to be considered for parole. That's the system.
1: And Francis, obviously, you know, he is well known these days. His reputation is, you know, his name is known across South Australia. So do you look at the environment he'll be released into, that whether there are people who are going to take care of him and support him outside of just the parole conditions?
0: Yes, that's going to be very important because he'll face a lot of challenges. He is well known. He'll get media attention, which most people don't get. There will be potential threats to him. So we've considered that very carefully. He's not a stupid man. He's alert to the challenges that he will face. He has very good family support. He also has the support of other people in the community.
2: Look, there are differing views of whether he should be released or not at this particular time, but you mentioned that he'll be in the pre-release centre for up to 12 months.
0: Yes.
2: Well, curfews apply during that time?
0: Yes.
2: And what other conditions will he be under over the next 12 months?
0: Well, he'll be under what we call our standard conditions. He'll have to report weekly to a community corrections officer, and he has a very experienced officer in charge of his case. He can't leave the state without parole board permission. He can't contact any of the victims' families. There are some geographical exclusion areas where he cannot go because of proximity of victims' families. He is liable to random drug and alcohol testing. He must obey the conditions of the pre-release centre. He'll be sent off for psychological intervention. I don't have the file in front of me, but I'm fairly familiar with the conditions.
2: And would he go back
0: to... He'll have a curfew.
2: Would he go back to jail if he failed a drug test or alcohol test?
0: It's quite likely. We take that sort of thing fairly seriously.
1: Francis Nelson, thank you for your company at 21 minutes past 7. You're listening to Sonia and Jules for Breakfast on 891 ABC Adelaide. We're going to change gear now. We're going to head to Burnside, where their mayor, along with the councillors, has put together a submission. So the consultation period is open until Sunday, I believe. So anyone, you, councils, other businesses can provide submissions to the state government. They might have issues, they might have questions, they might have things they want considered.
2: This is part of the three-week consultation period that many of you said was too short, but we've got quite a long submission as part of that.
1: You'll hear from their CEO next.
3: Mornings with Rory McLaren.
4: Shane Carger, the Australian Workers Union. What do you want people outside Whyalla to take out of what's happened?
5: We can't focus on negative. It's very obvious the next month is going to be a tough road. But I want people to look at Whyalla and the steelworks and the workers and the community here and go, well, there's a town and a workforce that's never given up, and we're not going to give up.
3: Mornings with Rory McLaren, 891 ABC Adelaide.
1: Julia Grant is CEO of the Burnside Council. She joins us this morning. Good morning to you, Julia Grant. Now, we know the event is not being held in Burnside, and you make clear in your submission that you are not opposed to the MotoGP. But, I mean, how does it really affect Burnside? What are the main issues that you want clarified?
6: Good morning, everyone. Yes, so it's not in Burnside, but we're very close adjoining to the Victoria Parklands, where obviously that is where the circuit will be along that side. So our communities, especially along that eastern boundary of Eastwood, Glenside, Dulwich and Rose Park, will impact our community. So I suppose there's five key areas that we're sort of seeking further information on and want to advocate for our community. And the key ones are community access and amenity.

0: So a lot of the people that live along that eastern side of the city use the parklands and Victoria Park as their main open space recreation space. So I suppose we're very keen to find out how that will be limited. And also other key aspects are the businesses that are along Fullerton Road, and some of them are health businesses, some are reproductive medicine. And so when we're talking about the new event, the MotoGP, we're talking about a cumulative effect of having two events within a couple of weeks of each other, and how that impacts people's ability to get to those health facilities and beyond. And then there's a few other things as well. Of course, transport and movement from the eastern side of the city, from the hills, from the northeastern side, that east-west movement, that's going to be impacted, bumping in, roads closures, all of those things,
1: Yeah.
0: environmental outcomes as well,
1: Julie
0: and
1: Grant, can you
0: community
1: mention the
0: benefit.
1: noise too? Because, I mean, we're talking
0: Yes.
1: about not just one event, but two over, a month-long period, aren't we?
0: We are, and I suppose we used to these events in the parklands and for many years, but now we're going to have another event with motorbikes. So I suppose it's understanding what those noise impacts will be, whether there's going to be any dust impacts, light impacts from entertainment at night, all of those things we're seeking further clarification on.
2: Well, I'm just interested because you're worried about parking, you're worried about noise, you're worried about the environmental impacts, you're worried about access to emergency services. I mean, why are you not opposed to this event? I mean, I'm sure many of your constituents are just straight up opposed to the event, but you're not. Why?
0: Well, I suppose it's taking a black and white approach to events which can have a significant economic boost for our state and city. It's always an opportunity to find some sort of middle ground and compromise. And how do we actually achieve both things as well? Maybe achieve the economic outcomes and minimise the impacts on our community. So I don't think it's I don't think it would achieve much if we came out and we were just direct opposition to the event, because I'm not sure how much that would achieve for us and how much that allows us to maybe influence and minimise impacts.
1: Now, there are those within the community and critics of the event have basically said the community consultation is basically just a tick box exercise. Do you have confidence that your concerns will be sufficiently listened to?
0: Well, I'm very hopeful that's the case, because we've already started at the administration level having conversations with the Department of Infrastructure and Transport and the Motorsport Board. So I think already that the state government has had some refinements in what they're doing regarding, the native trees along Wakefield Street, Glover's play space. There's already some amendments that have occurred in the lead up to this consultation period. So I think it is about how we actually work together and get the best outcome as we possibly can.
2: You're listening to Julia Grant, the CEO of Burnside Council, and she's going through some of the issues that they have with the MotoGP. It's part of their submission to the state government, but as you've just heard, they're not opposed to the event, but they have concerns and they want clarifications on certain issues. You also raised the issue of event creep. I'm interested to know what that means.
0: I suppose when we start talking about having two events in November, we're also talking about having a Tour Down Under event in the same area. That I suppose we think that, how do we make sure that it doesn't become event after event after event in a very constrained time frame? And I suppose that's one of the things that we just want to see
2: What,
0: clarification on.
2: so there's a concert, why, and then we have like a food festival, and then what, we have a Mardi Gras. Is that what you're thinking? They just keep adding events?
0: Potentially. I suppose that if you are a community that's living right next to the parklands and you're enduring it for, months, not just one weekend or one weekend throughout the year, it's actually becomes a quite a constrained time where you're experiencing noise, difficulty in parking.

0: traffic, amenity, all of those things. Mm. And of course, that's what we, as the council, we have to advocate for our community.
1: Julia, those inner suburbs, though, also benefit from a vibrant Adelaide city, don't they? That has lots of events.
0: Yes, they do. And I suppose, Sonia, that's what we're trying to do. We're trying to basically say we're not opposed to it, even though we acknowledge some people in our community are. We're not opposed to it, but we're trying to minimise impacts and also see if we can get a benefit for our community.
2: Julia Grant, thank you for your company. You can let us know if you're in the Burnside Council area, if you're opposed or not. 0467 922 891. But after 7:30, an everyday dilemma. This is going to... I think it's going to generate a reaction, this one.
1: Well, it already has. But we're talking about manners while you're driving.
2: Exactly.
1: Basically, you'll get the full dilemma after 7:30 news.
2: It is from Ethel from Athelstone. And you mentioned Sanford Grand Final tickets. We're going to get a historian on that has the stories to tell about the 1978 Grand Final.
1: We are taking you back to 1978 and all those issues and giving you the chance to head along this Sunday.
3: If it's being talked about in your community.
4: It's not illegal to buy tobacco, and I think this is a question that needs to be considered. Why are there no sanctions for people who are essentially creating the market for organised crime?
3: It's on 891 ABC Adelaide.
5: ABC News with Matt Coleman. South Australia's Commissioner for Victims' Rights says the decision to release James Lysakis on parole has been anxiety-provoking for those close to his victims. The Parole Administrative Review Commissioner has upheld a decision to release the youngest of the infamous Snowtown serial killers on parole last year. Lysakis will be held in a pre-release centre before being freed and supervised upon release. Parole Board Chair Francis Nelson was on 891 ABC Adelaide just moments ago and had this to say about what life for Lysakis on the outside was likely to be like.
6: He'll face a lot of challenges. He is well known. He'll get media attention, which most people don't get. There will be potential threats to him. So we've considered that very carefully. He's not a stupid man. He's alert to the challenges that he will face.
5: Local councils say the job losses at the Whyalla Steelworks will have effects throughout regional South Australia. It's been reported at least 500 workers will be cut as ageing infrastructure is taken offline. The sale of the site is currently under negotiation. Mayor of Port Pirie, Leon Stevens, says businesses outside of Whyalla will feel immediate effects.
7: The work done inside the plant is usually locals, but the subletting of, you know, building new plant and all that sort of stuff goes out to our boilermakers and contractors within the region. That's going to be our immediate loss.
5: A multi-million dollar grant for a sport project in the Health Minister Mark Butler's electorate in Adelaide's West is under scrutiny for not following proper process, Claire Armstrong reports.
8: Last year, Federal Labor asked an Adelaide council to submit a funding request for a women's soccer club project before any formal costings or planning had been done. Documents released under Freedom of Information reveal Mark Butler's office urged the City of Charles Sturt Council to back the proposal in his electorate. It was then awarded $5 million under a Commonwealth invite-only grant scheme, which has come under fire for its focus on Labor-held seats. Coalition Senator Anne Rustin has criticised the process, saying developing an overall cost first and manufacturing the detail later was not due diligence.
5: South Australia has passed landmark alcohol delivery laws. It means alcohol delivery will be allowed only from 10 a.m. until 10 p.m. with a two-hour pause between order and delivery. Foundation for Alcohol Research and Education CEO Ayla Chorley says the changes will help make women and children safer.
9: What we know about alcohol is that it's involved in up to 60% of police reported family domestic and sexual violence instances. So we know that alcohol plays a role. It absolutely is not the driver of gendered violence, but we know it plays a part in exacerbating the violence that we're seeing in the home.
5: New research estimates Australia had a much larger Indigenous population before colonisation than previously thought. Stephanie Richards reports.
10: Using computer modelling, a national research group calculated that the Indigenous population in Australia prior to colonisation was up to seven times larger than previously estimated. It found the median pre-colonial Indigenous population was more than 2 million. That's up from previous predictions of between 250,000 to 1 million. But only about 7% of the Indigenous population survived in less than 80 years after Europeans arrived. The researchers say the findings are essential for truth-telling and reconciliation.
5: Saudi Arabia has cut oil shipments to Europe. Drone attacks have damaged its key export pipeline, Middle East correspondent Caitlin Kelly reports.
11: The Houthis say three people were killed in Saudi strikes as the country scrambles to contain the rebel group's territorial advances along the Red Sea coast. As fighting escalates rapidly, the UN says more than 100,000 people have been displaced. The insecurity around the Bab al-Mandab Strait threatens 4% of the world's oil supply, as Saudi reportedly told European customers that some oil shipments will be cancelled this month. Analysts say Saudi Arabia is in a bind as Houthis take advantage of the regional conflict to advance their domestic territorial goals. Caitlin Kelly, ABC News.
5: South Australia's weather: Renmark mostly sunny, 17. Mount Gambier cloudy, 14. Port Lincoln cloudy, 15. Port Pirie sunny, 19. Adelaide partly cloudy, a top of 17 degrees, currently 10 degrees. Tomorrow sunny, 18. Friday sunny, 22. Saturday sunny, 26. Sunday partly cloudy, 21. Monday cloudy, 18. Tuesday sunny, a top of 21 degrees. ABC News.
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12: Good morning, Tim Adewell here with your latest Adelaide traffic. It's a relatively cruisy start this morning. No major dramas to report. We've only got the one burst water main in Forestville causing a few issues at Anzac Highway near Leader Street. Other than that, we've got roadworks happening in Salisbury at the Salisbury Highway near Park Terrace, down to 40 for outbound through there. The same too in Dry Creek along the north-south motorway at the Wingfield Interchange. Both directions are at 40, and in Ashford at Anzac Highway near Waltham Street, inbound down to 40. Keep an eye for speed cameras across the day at Cavan Road through Dry Creek, Grant Avenue, Rose Park and Kings Road in Paralowie.
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2: Good morning to you. Sonia, in 1978, the biggest TV show was Chopper Squad. The Gold Logie winner was Graham Kennedy for one of your favourite shows, Blankety Blanks,
1: right,
2: at the time. Saturday Night Fever was the number one album in Australia, and it was also the year that Sturt won a very... Sorry, Norwood, I should say. Apologies to Sturt fans.
1: A lot of people think Sturt should have won it.
2: won a very controversial grand final, and you're going to hear the story behind that grand final. Why? Because it was the last time Sturt and Norwood faced off in a grand final. Of course, it's going to happen again on Sunday. But what happened in 1978?
1: And this is a game that has become legendary. There's no doubt about that. In a moment, we'll get your police news. But we need to get the ethic everyday dilemma, I should say.
2: Yes. So this is from Ethel. So I read it out before 7, but for normal dilemma people, here it is again. So Ethel writes to me, "Dear Jules, when I'm in the car, I tend to be a big thanker and considerate of other drivers. If somebody lets me merge safely or gives way to me, I always thank them by holding my hand up between the seats so they can see it. The other day, though, I was crawling down Greenhill Road and noticed a young man in a ute waiting to turn left. Most of the other motorists just glided past him, but I made a point of slowing down, flashing my lights and gesturing him to go into traffic. And he slid into the space. No acknowledgement, no thanks, no eye contact."
1: Also, we're all bristling with that, I've got to say. We're all bristling.
2: She also said, suburban street, you know, she pulled, not room for two cars, she pulled behind a car, gestured for the guy to come through first. Again, no eye contact, no thank you. So she says to me, "So Jules, should I just stop thanking people? I'm starting to feel like a fool. Should I just accept that the era of thanking people on the road has passed?" 1-300-222-891. I want to know if you're a thanker and you're finding that it's not being reciprocated. You'd be a thanker, Sonia.
1: I'm a thanker. Really? I do exactly... Thanker, is that a word? I had to be careful what I said there. I do exactly what Ethel does, the hand up in the middle of the car. But I'm not noticing it dropping off as much as Ethel is. I have, you know, not everyone does it, but I don't think it's dropping off in the way that Ethel thinks.
2: There is that theory that the more expensive the car, the less likely you are to be thanked. Is that true or is that an urban myth?
1: Well, let's see by our straw poll that will be coming up shortly.
2: All right. Do you think Ethel should just stop thanking people? And are you a thanker? 1-300-222-891. Before we get to your calls, let's get police news. Senior Constable Kimberly Broad joins us. Good morning, Kimberly. You've got two incidents overnight involving groups of children.
13: Good morning. Yeah, first was at 10 o'clock last night that police were patrolling on Anzac Highway at Plympton when they spotted a stolen silver Honda sedan. That vehicle had been reported stolen from a Woodville home on Monday night. But the vehicle was followed as it headed north on Marion Road before it was lost sight of, but it was seen again shortly after in Brooklyn Park, and that's when it's driven into a dead-end street at Allen Street and four people have run off. So patrol set up cordons around the area, and with the assistance of Polair and our dog operations unit, we've arrested four youths. Now, the youngest of that group is an 11-year-old from Paraka, a 14-year-old from Warradale, a 15-year-old from Andrews Farm, and the eldest is a 17-year-old from Devon Park. So they've all been charged with illegal use of a motor vehicle. The 15-year-old boy was also charged with driving unlicensed, so they'll be appearing in court in November. And it was only a couple of hours after that, about 3:30 this morning, police spotted another stolen vehicle, this time a Toyota sedan. It was on McInnes Avenue at Broadview, and the police attempted to stop the car, but the driver refused and was last seen travelling on Hampstead Road. But a short time later, police found that the vehicle had crashed on Melbourne Street and Mann Street at North Adelaide and crashed with a Audi station wagon. That driver did sustain some minor injuries and was taken to hospital for treatment. But the driver of the stolen car had actually fled the scene while a passenger remained in the car. That driver was tracked by police, and PD Webster tracked that driver to a rooftop on Stanley Street where he was arrested without incident. So
1: what, he's left his mate injured in the car?
13: That's correct. No honour among thieves.
2: And that was at Melbourne Street, did you say, on the ring road there?
13: That's right, Melbourne Street and Mann Street, North Adelaide.
2: I saw that this morning. Not the actual collision, but I saw the cars there. So
13: the aftermath.
2: Yeah. All right. Well, that's disturbing, Kimberly. Thank you for that. That's an 11-year-old.
1: An 11-year-old in the first car, and the second one, the guy ticks off while his mate's injured in the car.
2: Well, there we go. Like Kimberly said, no honour amongst thieves. Is there honour on our roads, though? This is the topic for the Everyday Dilemma. Ethel is thanking everyone, and she's finding it increasingly frustrating that she's not getting thanked as much in return. So she just thinks, is the era of thanks over?
1: We're asking you, too. Are you a thanker or a word that rhymes with it?
2: That's coming up next.
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2: My response to Ethel, because I always write back on my Facebook page, is that we need another signal for people who don't thank us. So I've suggested this.
1: And when you say that, this is radio. So you're putting your thumb to your nose and you're waving your fingers like nah, nah, nah, nah, nah.
2: Or Sonia says, blow them a kiss. So if they're not thanking you, just blow them a kiss is like to say, you know.
1: Is this another Sonia? Because it's not what I do.
2: Yeah, satirical as a sort of a sarcastic gesture.
1: I'm just suggesting there probably already is another symbol that we use.
2: No, you can't go from thanking to
1: That's
2: that.
1: A universal, you know,
2: let's go to
1: up yours kind of symbol.
2: Let's go to Carol in Lenswood. Carol, what do you think about Ethel's dilemma? Are you a thanker?
14: Oh, I am a thanker, and I think good on Ethel and stay the course. I find that if I show a bit of courtesy, I usually find that for every one person who doesn't acknowledge it, two do. And I think, well, that's good enough for me. So, yeah, I think stay the course, Ethel.
1: And do you reckon that's dropping off, Carol? Because I don't. Jules reckons it is.
14: No, I don't actually think it's dropping off. But I do think if somebody's not thanking me, then they're probably having a bad day or having a bad moment, and maybe me letting them in helped to flip them into a better mood. And so, you know, maybe it's going to be better for the rest of the day for them.
2: That's a generous thought. Thank you, Carol. You're a very considerate person, even considerate when you're not being thanked. Let's go to Liam from Belair. Liam, your thoughts on Ethel's dilemma.
15: Good morning, guys. I think definitely there are still people who thank, and that's great. I was driving to work down Blair Road the other day and let someone in at James Road, flashed my lights. It was a P-plate, so I didn't really, you know, expect a lot, and didn't get the hand up in the middle of the seats like you sort of expect. But then both windows rolled down and I got synchronous, like, fists up in the air, punching the air from, obviously, the passenger and the driver.
1: Oh,
15: so I'm guessing they were waiting there for a while. And it completely made my day. Like, I was on a high for the rest of the day. So I think, yeah, like, thank people, and you never know, like, letting them in is great, but the thanks is also great as
2: That's
15: well.
2: That's great. I love that story because it is hard to turn from James Road onto Old Bel Air.
1: And someone says, you know, often you

0: like part of your waters. It's just part of osmosis, and that we learn it as what is supposed to happen.
1: Thank you, Ethel. It is 16 minutes to 8. We're in the middle of the Everyday Dilemma on 891 ABC Adelaide. Ethel is not being thanked as much on the road. She's feeling like a fool and she's asking, should I just stop? Is the era of thanking over?
0: All right, let's go to Thomas. Hello, Thomas.
2: Good morning, all, and how are we?
0: Are you a thanker?
2: I'm a thanker, yeah, absolutely. Just that my concern is that on the buses, on the back of the buses, we used to have a thank you when the bus would go in to the lane that you had to be driving in, and it's no longer there. So if I take the example of the government, I shouldn't be thanking anyone.
0: What do you say? I'm trying to remember. Was this a sticker or something?
2: Yes. And there's a sticker on the back of the bus, and when the bus was at the bus stop and it was indicating to come in, it was saying, please give way, and a thank you. That's all gone.
1: Oh, yeah, it does. I remember that because it says give way to the bus. I always give way to buses. I hate it when I see people not giving way to a bus. That's inexcusable.
0: Although I've got to say,
2: there's the example.
0: So when you're halfway past the bus and they were parked and then they start pulling out, that really annoys me though. They should give me a letter to me when I'm already halfway past your bus.
1: Let's go to Steve finally. He is a truckie. You're behind the wheel right now, Steve. What are you seeing?
3: I am.
1: Reading thank yous.
3: Well, once the sun comes up and you're passing another truck, you better get your waving hand on. For Ethel, what I also do, don't put your hand up in the middle. And when somebody doesn't do like a wave back as such in traffic like that, my thing is, like Caesar in the Colosseum, give them a thumbs down.
1: Oh, right.
0: Thumbs down.
1: Yeah.
3: As for that.
1: Thank you.
0: I'm thinking that if someone's snuck past you and they're probably not even looking back in their rear vision mirror, they probably don't even see it.
1: Yeah. Well, thank you. Yeah, you're right. And we're having a lot of tinted windows, you know, now. So obviously you can't see it.
0: And Mario on the text line, he said, not everyone is a thinker, but pass it forward. You never know. It's never wrong to do the right thing. And he reckons you can always call the non-thanker a turkey and just move on. But pass it forward. That's quite a nice way of thinking it. You might not get it back there, but you're passing it forward to someone else.
1: It's good to know that the ABC family are thankers. All right, coming up next, you're going to hear about a very popular clothing store. It's been going since 1968, this chain, that has gone into administration. There's a few shops probably in your local area. There's a couple in the city. Troy Sincock is there. He'll join you next.
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1: Troy Sincock, you're in Rundle Street. Why?
10: Well, I'm on the southern side of the street, right next to the Austral Hotel. And alongside that are retail stores for women's fashion labels Q and Veronica Main. They both have signage advertising sales. Now, it's notable, right next door is a retail outlet with a For Lease sign in the window. And directly across the road on the northern side, there are a number of empty shop fronts, previously restaurants, retail stores, and there are also convenience stores which have been shut down on Rundle Street. Now, Q Clothing Company, that's Sydney-based, a fashion business, yesterday afternoon, it entered receivership. So FTI Consulting, appointed as the receivers and managers for Q, said in his statement, increased sales and other improvements across the group were not enough to offset the overhead costs. And the company was founded almost 60 years ago. It operates Q and sister brand Veronica Main. Now, they operate four standalone boutiques in South Australia alongside concession counters inside major department stores. So you'll find them in Rundle Mall, in Meyer and David Jones, here on Rundle Street, Harbour Town, Marion Shopping Centre as well. Australia-wide, there are 69 stores. Now, apparently this business will continue trading while the receivers assess the business and restructuring options, but a sale process seeking offers for the business is going to commence immediately.
0: There was a period of time, in Adelaide media at least, and I'm sure more broadly, where all of our TV reporters, our newsreaders were almost exclusively dressed by Q, I think.
1: Was it my very good friends at Q?
0: No. I think that's just... they just

0: kind of had the outfits that kind of matched what was on TV.
1: I remember in the 90s, Claudia Schiffer was hired to be the
0: abbot.
1: Yeah, for Q. Yeah, wow. I mean, I was very partial to... She was...
0: the outfits.
1: She was a engaging model. I mean, I love Claudia Schiffer.
0: Okay, we don't need that much love.
2: Stop now.
0: Yeah. Troy, this is a brand, though. You know, I mean, we talk about businesses going under that may have, you know, a little bit of history, but this is these are brands that have very long histories in the fashion world. It does make you wonder whether either they haven't moved with the times or it's just an indication of how bad the environment is at the moment.
2: Yeah, well, it's unclear at this stage whether there will be any job losses due to the company's receivership. I have to say that my partner was shopping for a wedding recently and she popped into Veronica Main. And at that time, we spoke to the shop assistant and she said that she worked between the mall and Rundle Street. Now, she would have had to have been in her 50s, I would say. So these labels are not for 18-year-olds. So it's really likely that the shop assistants could be mothers, you know, people of that age. So we know what it's like if you are seeking work in the second half of your working life. Often that can be challenging. And if your experience is in retail and these retail stores are closing, where does that leave you? I mean, if Q and Veronica Main were to shut down on Rundle Street, that would take out four consecutive businesses on that side of the road that would all be for lease, and directly across the road would be another three businesses for lease.
1: Wow, yeah. It is dire on Rundle Street at the moment. Thank you, Troy Sincock. That is very sad. What was also very sad was Sturt in 1978 when they played in a grand final. They only lost one game that year. They were up massively. Mm. They were favourites to win this game. But then this happened. We're about to hear from Mike Sexton, a Sandful historian, about the game. But here are the highlights of the final closing moments of that iconic grand final.
3: 3 minutes of time on. Could be Norwood's last chance in 78 in the forward pocket. Over the top comes Gallagher. Coming through Turbul. But what's not a free kick for Gallagher? Oh, what a time to get a free kick. Phil Gallagher, 15 metres out.
4: An exhibition of football by both sides, the greatest spectacle ever witnessed here at Football Park in its life.
1: All right, that was the final moments. I mean...
0: And that's spine-tingling, just listening to that again, isn't it? You know what was also spine-tingling is watching the footage, seeing how tight the footy shorts were for the players back in 1978.
1: So I've brought
0: short
1: up
0: and tight. I was like, how did they even move?
1: I've brought up Claudia Schiffer and you've gone tight footy shorts. Let's move to something more respectable. Mike Sexton is a Sandful historian. He joins us now. Good morning, Mike Sexton.
5: Morning, how are you?
1: Good. Now, we've just heard the dying moment, so let's start with the most controversial moment of this grand final, and this involved the final goal.
5: Oh, the final goal, yeah. Well, it was controversial because there was actually a mark that was paid to Phil Gallagher 15 metres out. He kicks the goal, and that's the moment that, you know, all of Sturt's dreams began to collapse. They were going to have this perfect season in 78, and they could see it slipping away because they had the game in hand. But you've got to remember this. There was close to another 5 minutes played after that score, and Sturt had two shots on goal. One went out of bounds and one went through for a point. Rick Davies, Paul Bagshaw both had shots, so they had their chances to pinch it, but Norwood got home by 1 point, and it was such a fantastic game, full of controversy, and it's hard to believe that those two great teams have only met once in the past 50 years, and we'll see it again on Sunday.
1: I mean, why was it iconic, do you think? Was it the David and Goliath nature of the battle?
5: Yeah, so there's a whole heap of history between Norwood and Sturt. It's a bit like the Intercol, you know. They just dislike each other. They're very similar. They're the eastern suburbs. Jack Odie had coached at Norwood, sort of got booted out, went to Sturt, turned Sturt into this super team. Then his son Robert coaches Norwood. He gets booted out of Norwood. He goes to Sturt, plays in premierships. And I think leading into that game, they'd played like 28 times in the last previous decade, and I think Norwood had only won five or six of those matches. And this really significant thing happens partway through the year. So Sturt had this fantastic on-ball brigade. Rick Davies, Paul Bagshaw, Mick Noonan, best in South Australia. Mick Noonan starts to rub up against Jack Odie, and Jack Odie boots him out of Sturt. He goes straight to Norwood in the middle of the season. And to quote Wally Miller, who was Norwood's late great secretary, he said, "We could never unlock Sturt's game plan." And then Mick walked in with the keys.
1: Wow.
5: So they had this intel on them. And then, of course, there's this crazy scene with John Wynn in the third quarter. And, you know, I'm sure you know the story, but, you know, Sturt are miles ahead. They've got the game in hand. John Wynn, he's a bit of an independent thinker. He goes for the ball. He runs past the ball. He runs into the coach's box where Jack Odie's sitting. Scruffs him up a bit. There's a few thrown. There's a bit of this that going on. Mayhem ensues. And Wynn just jogs back on the field. You know, people are upset. They're yelling. They're screaming. They want things to happen. He's totally turned the thing on its head.
0: Sorry, so you're talking about fisticuffs in the coach's box.
5: Correct. And if you interview Wynn and ask him, and you say, "Did you plan it?" And he says, 100% pre-planned. He said, "I did it years before in a grand final with West Perth." And he said, "We thought about it on Thursday night and thought, you never know what happens if you upset the top." Now, if you talk to some Sturt people, they will say it didn't matter. And you talk to others and they'll say that Jack Odie was really rattled by this and he lost his cool and Norwood just ran him down from there.
0: Was that the only fisticuffs in the game?
5: Oh, pretty much. It was a pretty clean game. Greg Turbell, I think, ended up with a pretty badly broken mouth at the end of it, but I'm not sure how that happened. But, yeah, it was a pretty clean game. It was a very fast game. If you look at it now, even compared to modern footy, it's end-to-end stuff. And I think the commentator said, didn't he, this is one of the greatest games ever seen at Football Park. It probably is. And it's also a complete trigger for Sturt people. If you ever want to upset them, if they're getting a bit, if they're all getting a bit ahead of themselves, you just say, "Listen, 78, what happened?" And then mental disintegration sets in.
1: And the
5: so
1: great,
5: it's a wonderful time.
1: The great thing about social media, Mike, is, you know, that clip of, you know, you can actually watch the games on YouTube now and see the excitement and see how kind of quick and skillful the games were back then. But you would have to say, Mike, I know that we have all these narratives. I mean, Sturt were very inaccurate that day, weren't they?
5: True, they were, yeah. They sort of blew it. And I've heard some of the Sturt guys saying past that they wish they'd lost that game by 100 points, not 1 point, in the sense that they were so close and it was so crazy. But they could sort of feel it draining away from them. I'll tell you another side story which happened in that game, which is really interesting too, and it's sort of a historic moment. So there's a guy called Brian Adamson, who Norwood recruited from Western Australia. And there was a big tangle during the year about whether or not he was allowed to come. And in the end, Norwood took this legal action. It went all the way to the High Court of Australia.
0: Oh, and no.
5: I'm not making any of this up. It cost him 100 grand in legal fees. They got to the High Court of Australia, which basically ruled that, and you know, unless you've got a contract, you can transfer. And this is footy in the 70s. Now that case is still studied by law students now about in terms of what constitutes a football club and what constitutes a permit and all these sorts of things. So anyway, the short version is Brian Adamson didn't get to play for Norwood till about round 15 because he was always in and out of court getting clearances. He kicked 5 in that grand final.
1: Wow.
0: That's amazing.
5: So it was a nice return on their money.
1: Well, Mike, that is fascinating. We might even get Mike back at one stage in the lead-up. That is just so many great stories.
0: 48 years later, I wonder if those tensions will play out on Sunday at Adelaide Oval.
1: And look, we have 4 family passes to give away to 2 callers and 2 texters right now. 1-300-222-891 or 0467-922-891. The question is?
0: The question is, who won the clash between Sturt and Norwood in 1978.
1: Why are you thinking about that? You won't have to think too hard. Let's get your traffic.
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7: Hi, it's Tim Attable from the Australian Traffic Network. We've got a pretty cruisy morning still out there. No real dramas. We've got 2 Perth water mains to watch out for, though. One in Forestville at Anzac Highway near Leader Street and another one around Aldana at Old Norton Summit Road at Cornell Road. Ongoing roadworks through Campbelltown at Lower Northeast Road near Gorge Road, down to 40 in both directions through there, and the same in Hallett Cove at Lonsdale Road near Majors Road, also dropping to 40 in both directions. Watch for speed cameras at Midway Road, Elizabeth Park and Osmond Terrace through Norwood.
1: Thank you, Tim. Good morning to you, Rory McLaren.
8: How good was it listening to Mike Sexton there?
1: I can't believe the High
0: Talking
1: Court.
0: Talking about a Norwood win, that's even double whammy for you, isn't it?
8: Oh, yeah. Maybe. Look, my bias is on display here when it comes to who I'm supporting in this.
0: I love this. Why

0: Could you drag up my childhood trauma, says one texter. Another says, I was 13. It was the worst day of my life to that point. The point where I realised how much evil there was in the world.
1: What have we got at 8:30, Rory?
2: Can we just have an ongoing chat about the rivalry between Nord and Sturt?
0: Well, we're going to be talking about this issue around
2: parole. And for Sarkis, obviously, this decision that was made yesterday. I spoke with Francis Nelson earlier.
1: All right, that's at 8:30. Let's see the news.
3: Hi, I'm Rachel Mealy on AM After the News. A powerful bipartisan group meets in Washington, urging governments to rein in AI. And Saudi Arabia cancels fuel shipments as the Houthi rebels tighten their grip.
4: ABC News with Matt Coleman. The parole board chair Francis Nelson says the youngest of the infamous Snowtown serial killers remains in his usual prison this morning, but will soon be transferred to a pre-release centre. The Parole Administrative Review Commissioner has upheld a decision to release James Vlasakis on parole. Vlasakis will be held in a pre-release centre before being freed and supervised upon release. Francis Nelson has told 891 ABC Adelaide this morning that a transition to outside life is important.
5: When people have been in prison for a very long time, when you're told when to get up, when to go to bed, what to eat, when to eat it, etc., it takes a while to adjust to ordinary living. So it's a stepping stone, if you like.
4: Former Victims' Rights Commissioner Michael O'Connell says Vlasakis will continue to be subject to strict conditions outside of prison.
6: Should he breach any one of those conditions that have been imposed upon him, he faces the real prospect of going back into prison and remaining there for possibly many, many years to come.
4: There are fresh concerns about a government grant scheme, this time involving a project in the Health Minister Mark Butler's electorate in Adelaide's West. Claire Armstrong reports.
7: The Coalition has criticised the process used by Labor to allocate $5 million for a women's soccer club upgrade in Adelaide as lacking due diligence. Documents released under Freedom of Information reveal Mark Butler's office urged a council in his electorate to seek federal funding before any formal costings or planning had been done. Mr. Butler says he was proud to back the project, which received the funds under a controversial invite-only grants program, but Liberal Senator Anne Rustin says the process was the opposite of transparency.
4: New laws will restrict the availability of home delivery of alcohol across SA. As of today, retailers can only deliver liquor to households between 10 a.m. and 10 p.m. and there's a compulsory two-hour wait time between purchase and delivery. Domestic and Family Violence Minister Alice Rolls says the changes are in line with recommendations from the DV Royal Commission.
8: The changes essentially put safety ahead of convenience. This is a practical step to reduce alcohol-related harm, and the new laws recognise the risks that come with alcohol delivery and introduce what we say are sensible safeguards to better protect all South Australians.
4: Police say four teenagers have been arrested after abandoning a stolen car in Adelaide's western suburbs overnight. They say a 17-year-old, a 15-year-old, a 14-year-old and an 11-year-old ran from police when the car entered a dead end in Brooklyn Park. Senior Constable Kimberly Broad says the youths are caught with assistance from Polair and dog operations.
9: So they've all been charged with illegal use of a motor vehicle. The 15-year-old boy was also charged with driving unlicensed, so they'll be appearing in court in November.
4: Saudi Arabia has cut oil shipments to Europe. Drone attacks have damaged its key export pipeline. Middle East correspondent Caitlin Kelly reports.
10: The Houthis say three people were killed in Saudi strikes as the country scrambles to contain the rebel group's territorial advances along the Red Sea coast. As fighting escalates rapidly, the UN says more than 100,000 people have been displaced. The insecurity around the Bab el-Mandab Strait threatens 4% of the world's oil supply, as Saudi reportedly told European customers that some oil shipments will be cancelled this month. Analysts say Saudi Arabia is in a bind as Houthis take advantage of the regional conflict to advance their domestic territorial goals. Caitlin Kelly, ABC News.
4: South Australia's Primary Industries Department will begin aerial spraying of locusts in the state's north, but not in the Riverland nor Mallee. PIRSA says such spraying there could carry greater risks and affect livestock, crops, waterways, communities and bees. It says targeted on-ground surveillance in the Riverland will be part of a $6.5 million package. Northern Mallee farmer Steve Nitschke says most locals don't have the resources to manage a locust outbreak on their own.

0: if they're into paddocks and get into crop paddocks, especially after three very lean years, if you haven't got a misting sort of machine, it's going to make it very hard to control them. This time of the year, farmers are getting ready for harvest and the time poor as much as short of cash after the last 3 years.
1: South Australia's weather: Renmark mostly sunny, 17, Mount Gambier cloudy, 14, Port Lincoln cloudy, 15, Port Pirie sunny, 19, Adelaide partly cloudy, a top of 17 degrees, currently 11, tomorrow sunny, 18, Friday sunny, 22, Saturday sunny, 26, Sunday partly cloudy, 21, Monday cloudy, 18, and Tuesday sunny, 21 degrees. ABC News.
2: Good morning, welcome to AM. I'm Rachel Mealy, coming to you from the lands of the Turrbal and Yuggera people in Brisbane. On today's program, a powerful bipartisan group, including Bernie Sanders and Steve Bannon, meets in Washington, urging governments to rein in artificial intelligence. And with harvest time fast approaching, farmers vent their frustration over delays to backpacker visas.
3: The government chose to make a unilateral change, not to provide any explanation as to why. Yes, we're stuck in the middle of a political storm.
2: Analysts say any hopes we may have had that fuel prices would return to normal before the end of the year are gone, with the only direction they're heading up. The Iranian-backed Houthi rebels tighten their grip on key choke points on international oil supply routes. Already, the Saudis have cancelled some of their European oil shipments. We'll have more on the impact on Australia here shortly, but for more on what's happening in the Middle East, here's our correspondent, Caitlin Kelly. Caitlin, the fighting appears to have intensified.
4: Yes, we've heard that reportedly 40 casualties have occurred since this escalation over the past few days. The Houthis just a few hours ago reported three people dead. And there's been this intense exchange of fire in the last 24 hours, both sides accusing the other of airstrikes. We've heard there's been sirens sounding in parts of Saudi Arabia, including Mecca, for the first time. As the Prime Minister of Yemen's internationally recognised government has accused the Houthis of killing and displacing civilians. What we do know from the recent figures that the UN released today is that over 125,000 people have been displaced in this fighting just in the past fortnight as it continues to escalate. And many countries are condemning the fighting, including Qatar's foreign ministry, which you can hear here.
5: I think what we can stress on is the freedom of navigation in the Strait of Hormuz, as it's very important to the state of Qatar and to the rest of the world. And Qatar is working diligently with its international and regional partner to reach a consensus and to push forward dialogue on that front.
2: And what's the significance for oil supplies?
4: So the most immediate consequence that we've seen in the past few hours is that Saudi Aramco are saying that they've told European customers that some European oil shipments for this month will be cancelled. That could have a huge knock-on effect for the global market, of course. And then there's also the geography of things. So Hormuz was in some ways a sort of opportunity for Saudi. When it became a bottleneck for the world's oil, Saudi sort of offered this alternative route through the Bab el-Mandeb Strait. But now the Houthis threaten that. This has actually become a huge vulnerability for Saudi. And they now have three oil routes that are really exposed: the Strait of Hormuz, the Bab el-Mandeb, and also this key pipeline in the north of the country, which was attacked by Iran-allied forces in Iraq. And that, at its peak, had 7 million barrels flowing through a day. So the fallout is huge. And the price of crude oil is just continuing to climb.
2: And is there any likelihood of US intervention?
4: Well, we heard from the US Energy Secretary Chris Wright that he says oil will flow in this pipeline in particular within the next few days. That we're not sure how true that is, as we're also seeing reports that it could take longer to fix. What's important to remember is that the Houthis haven't said they will actually close this strait. And so it's not clear whether the US will get involved, because it's not really in the US's interest at the moment. With the midterms, we've seen some response that they're keeping on top of things. We heard from Rubio this earlier in the day, but there is a reluctance in general to put boots on the ground when it comes to the US, particularly ahead of the midterms. What's also important to remember is that this is, of course, a regional conflict, and the Houthis are taking advantage of it being a regional conflict, but they have very clear and key domestic policies. They want to take over territory in Yemen. And for them, there's not really much interest.

0: press getting the US involved and opening up another front and hindering them from achieving that goal of taking over more of Yemen. So you've got this regional conflict and these oil issues that overlap onto essentially a rebel group who also want to take more territory.
1: Middle East correspondent Caitlin Kelly. Energy analysts say the developments are likely to keep pushing oil prices up into next year. Saul Kavanagh is the head of energy research at MST Financial.
2: What this ultimately means is twofold. Is one, the market is now at least 5 million barrels a day tighter than it was a week ago. And secondly, the idea that somehow this war is going to end in a few weeks or a few months and things return to normal, the hopes of that are now being dashed. The market's now starting to price in not just high prices now, but high prices well into 2027 because there's no light at the end of the tunnel of this war ending. I think anyone who's had to fill up their car in the last couple of days has already seen prices rising. Unfortunately, I expect on average that's likely to continue at least for the next couple of months. In particular, we've got an Israeli election end of October, the US midterm elections early November. Iran is incentivized to try and cause as much global economic chaos in the lead up into that. So there's those pressure points only a couple of months away. Overall, this whole conflict remains an escalatory trajectory, both in the Middle East and Russia, Ukraine. And I think on average, we're going to see prices continue to rise over the next few months.
1: Saul Kavanagh there. A bipartisan group of American political figures has gathered in Washington to call on governments around the world to rein in rapidly advancing artificial intelligence. It comes amid mounting warnings from tech leaders of the existential threat posed by AI. Our reporter Kaysen Ho joined me a short time ago from the event in Washington. Kaysen, who has spoken at this conference and what stood out to you?
3: Well, Rachel, we've heard stories today about some of the worst case scenarios involving artificial intelligence from parents who spoke about how some of their children used AI chatbots, which encouraged them to take or attempt to take their own lives. But those individual concerns were also broadened out by an unexpected combo of political figures, opposite poles of the political spectrum joining forces to raise the red flag on artificial intelligence. We had independent Senator Bernie Sanders, a left-wing socialist and right-wing strategist Steve Bannon, who once advised Donald Trump in the White House, both headlining this event. They added to this growing chorus of concern around the risks of AI, but the directions they want to take to address it differ. Let's take a listen.
4: When the future of humanity is at stake, we need binding international safety rules, not voluntary standards from the industry.
5: Choke them off. That's what we have to do today to the Chinese Communist Party. No deals, no agreements. You're out of the AI business because we're going to shut your ecosystem down.
1: That's Steve Bannon there, and before him, Bernie Sanders. That is a surprise combination, Kaysen. And this issue looks set to dominate an upcoming meeting between President Trump and the Chinese leader Xi Jinping. What can we expect there?
3: Well, Rachel, artificial intelligence and its governance is an issue which has been bubbling away in the background for a long time, but it's really come to a head in the past week with calls from people inside the industry, leaders of the AI industry, talking about the concerns that this technology could pose. But it's an issue which the US President Donald Trump has outwardly rebuked, calling warnings about existential threats a hoax and a conspiracy. But we are still expecting artificial intelligence and its governance to be a major talking point between Donald Trump and Chinese President Xi Jinping when he visits Washington next week. Now, Donald Trump has previously said a key reason he won't push for tighter regulation is because he wants to beat China and he wants the United States to stay at the forefront of AI development. But the US president's rhetoric and willingness to engage on this issue, even if he is just swatting away these warnings from the industry and others, points to just how critical of an issue AI may be to voters as we approach the midterm elections here in the US in November.
1: Reporter Kaysen Ho in Washington. US Attorney General Todd Blanche says the White House has no plans to regulate AI.
6: To talk about the timing of this as being nothing but an effort to influence the midterms, I shouldn't have to say that out loud. Of course, that's what it is, and that shouldn't be what drives the decisions that we're making around AI. We can't lose the AI race to China, right? President Trump says that, everybody says that, but they say it because it's true.
1: Meanwhile, Australia's National Cyber Security Advisor, Alistair MacGibbon, can't see any of the world's major powers actually restricting the growth of AI.
7: The Americans won't trust the Chinese to slow down, and certainly the Chinese aren't going to trust the Americans to slow down. So I think we're in a situation where, while there are more calls for AI slowing down, it's not going to happen.
1: That's the former National Cyber Security Advisor, Alistair MacGibbon. You're listening to AM, where it's 8:15. Labor has rejected criticism it's selling artists out to big tech, as leaked policy documents reveal the government is considering making creators' inclusion in AI training opt out by default. It comes as both the Coalition and Crossbench call on the government to introduce copyright reforms to Parliament by the end of the year. Here's political reporter Sarah Temevska.
8: This music was downloaded for free using a Creative Commons licence under Australia's existing copyright laws. Those could soon change as a leaked government proposal reveals plans to clear the way for AI companies to train on Australian copyright material by making artists' inclusion in training models opt out by default. That'd mean creative works are automatically assumed to be available unless creators actively take steps to block or remove them. Independent Senator David Pocock says such a move would amount to a capitulation to big tech.
9: That's not how copyright works. Currently, if you want to use someone's copyrighted material, you have to negotiate with them and pay to use that material. And I think that's what it should be.
8: The documents seen by the ABC reveal two options being considered. One would see companies like OpenAI and Anthropic make payments to a central copyright body, which would then distribute money to registered creatives. The second proposal requires tech giants to strike deals with a minimum number of creative companies for a minimum period of time before getting legal permission to use online content. Opposition spokesman for the digital economy, Aaron Violi, says it's critical the government gets AI policy right and quickly.
10: There is absolutely a deadline for this government because these tech companies are making decisions today on where they look to invest their capital.
8: Calling on Labor to bring forward legislation by the end of the year.
10: The sooner we can see legislation and the sooner we can bring clarity for everyone, the better it will be. In an ideal world, if we could provide that certainty by the end of this year, that would be great.
8: This week, a months-long stalemate between the government and big tech firms came to a head as OpenAI issued Labor an ultimatum to water down copyright laws or risk losing its investment in Australia. In a statement, the company said AI presents a once-in-a-generation opportunity for Australia's economy and that it's engaging constructively. Independent Senator David Pocock is urging Labor to hold the line.
9: I don't have a lot of faith that they will stand firm. There's over $100 billion worth of investment being dangled by these big foreign AI companies, and the government desperately just wants a piece of that action.
8: As Labor grapples with how to deliver its promise to protect creatives from big tech and secure AI investment in Australia, Liberal MP Aaron Violi says there's a way to do both.
10: The reality is, if the Australian government are not able to land a deal here, it will hurt the Australian community, it will hurt Australian creatives, and it will also have significant economic and societal impacts for us.
8: Attorney General Michelle Rowland says the government's continuing to consult with creators, media organisations and AI companies on a range of options to ensure any future copyright changes deliver meaningful control and fair compensation.
1: Sarah Tomivska reporting. Nobody wants to hear from a debt collector, especially if you're not responsible for the debt in the first place. Many Australians find themselves being harassed for debts they didn't incur, and the use of AI in the account system is often to blame. Legal and consumer experts say it's a clear breach of the law, with one describing it as robo-debt 2.0. Here's business reporter Adelaide Miller.
11: It was just before Christmas when 81-year-old Diane Walker was involved in a minor car accident she was not responsible for.
12: This car came from behind on my left and came very close to me, and our rearview mirrors just touched.
11: A week later, the other car's insurer, Amy, part of the Suncorp Group, contacted Ms. Walker, looking to recover costs. But when she asked for evidence, which Suncorp did not have, it engaged its debt collector agent, Armour Group, which spent the next 4 months sending legal threats and harassing Ms. Walker into paying a claim she was not liable for.
12: They were rather bullying type letters. Well, it is worrying. It's in the back of your mind all the time.
11: Once a freelance camera operator for the ABC, Ms. Walker's son, Scott Walker, stepped in to support his mum. He said he spent hundreds of hours trying to make sense of Armour's language.
13: The wording sounds very much like there's been some legal decision made, some type of independent judicial system that has found an outcome where nothing like that had happened.
11: Armour Group contacted Ms. Walker in February, stating she had been found liable and they were looking to recover nearly $1,200. Another letter was sent with a final notice of the same amount before increasing to nearly $1,400. Another letter from Armour said, if you choose to dispute the issue with arguments that are not relevant, we will have no choice but to escalate the matter further. You are welcome to present those arguments in court if you believe they support your case. If you are found liable, you would be liable for court fees as well.
14: This is robo-debt 2.0 of the worst form.
11: That's the former chair of the Australian Competition and Consumer Commission, Alan Fells.
14: This seems to be the worst kind of illegal, deceptive conduct applied to bully, intimidate, frighten.
11: Diane Walker's case is just the tip of the iceberg, with the consumer watchdog alleging Armour Group and Force Legal, both owned by Credit Clear Limited, allegedly sent 320,000 misleading and deceptive debt collector notices to individuals between 2022 and 2025. Armour's processes are automated, with its website boasting it takes less than 2 minutes to set up a smart payment plan and no manual intervention is required. The chief executive of the Consumer Action Law Centre, Steph Tonkin, is concerned Ms. Walker's case is systemic.
15: What Diane's case signals to me is that there is a very problematic culture at Armour that runs deep into the organisation. It appears automated decision making has been used with little or no, frankly, oversight or checks and balances in place. I am really worried about the future of this industry and the lack of consumer-centred design and the lack of safeguards that businesses are putting in to ensure that consumers aren't harmed.
11: In June this year, Suncorp executives dropped the case against Ms. Walker due to a lack of evidence, admitting Armour was engaged prematurely. The insurer apologised and paid her $1,500 for the distress caused. But without the help of her son, she says the outcome could have been vastly different.
12: I probably would have just given them my insurance details or paid whatever they asked me to do.
11: Credit Clear Limited, on behalf of Armour Group, did not respond to repeated questions from the ABC.
1: Adelaide Miller reporting. There are fresh calls for specialised help for prisoners after more grim statistics showing most have an existing mental illness or substance use disorder. The Northern Territory-based research found almost two-thirds of the mostly Indigenous inmates had a mental health diagnosis, compared with 43% of the general population. But doctors say the NT has no secure forensic mental health facility, as Annie Guest reports.
16: Working as a forensic psychiatrist in the Northern Territory, Dr. Sarah Dorrington noticed a lot of people in custody with a mental illness, so she embarked on research to quantify it.
17: About half of male prisoners and just over three quarters of female prisoners have a mental illness of some description. So that could be substance use disorder, that could be depression, anxiety, schizophrenia. You name it, there's someone in prison that has it.
16: The research published today in the journal Australian Psychiatry analysed 310 adult prisoner files in 2024 and also found just over half of the men and nearly 70% of the women had been diagnosed with substance misuse disorder. While less than 2% had fetal alcohol spectrum disorder, Dr. Dorrington believes it's much higher, but underdiagnosed in remote communities.

0: lot of complex reasons why they might develop these conditions, and it's usually a combination of things like genetics and family history, but also really representative of the ongoing impacts of trauma, historical disadvantage, and sort of ongoing disadvantage, really.
1: The Northern Territory's incarceration rate is 5 times the national average, and almost all inmates are Indigenous. That's despite making up only about 25% of the NT population. The majority of prisoners are men from remote communities for whom English is a second language. And Dr. Dorrington says Indigenous women are particularly vulnerable.
0: Of course, some of them have engaged in violent offending behaviour, but almost all of them, especially all women, have also been victims of trauma too.
1: It's a reality that Danica Winterton sees in her role supporting prisoners. The North Australian Aboriginal Justice Agency mental health worker says all the women are homeless.
2: I would say every one of the females that we work with has had their children removed, and then grappling with that trauma that they can just never really shake.
1: But Danica Winterton worries there's very little targeted help.
2: We've got a lot of people who we see regularly, and we can see them just deteriorating because they're not getting any support.
1: Dr. Dorrington agrees, calling on the NT government to equip prisons with secure forensic mental health facilities and specialised services to support prisoners with a mental illness or substance misuse disorder.
0: If people are offending because they've got a mental illness, or they are homeless or in poverty, or they're traumatized and they're struggling to manage that trauma through using drugs and alcohol, putting them in prison isn't going to change any of that. It's actually just going to make things worse in the long run.
1: Instead, Dr. Dorrington says addressing homelessness and psychosocial disadvantage will help keep communities safer. The NT government has been contacted for comment.
3: Annie Guest reporting with Tani Jash. Australian farmers are urging the federal government to resume the normal processing of backpacker visas. They say a current go-slow on approving working holiday makers' entry to the country is threatening crops, including some Christmas favourites. Oliver Gordon reports.
4: A blunt message from a fretting farmer.
5: It's blindingly obvious. Harvest is coming.
4: Steve Ricebro runs a cherry farm in Victoria's Yarra Valley and is calling on the federal government to start processing backpacker visas at the normal rate to bolster the workforce.
5: When the picking, the harvest starts, we need several hundred people all of a sudden. So that starts in late October, but really ramps up in November. So we get really busy quite quickly.
4: Under pressure to reduce overseas arrivals, the government's slowed down its processing of backpacker visas.
6: Yes, we're stuck in the middle of a political storm.
4: National Farmers Federation Chief Executive Michael Gurran says it's the country's growers paying the price.
6: The government chose to make a unilateral change, not to advise us or anyone ahead of it, not to provide any explanation as to why, and not engage in any consultation.
4: With farmers across the country saying they can't find workers to pick crops, he sent a team to Canberra to push for an urgent U-turn.
6: It's very urgent because once you unblock the visa processing system, which is what we're asking for, it then takes time to process the visas that are already in the system. And overseas workers won't buy an airfare to come out unless they have the visa. So even if it got sorted today, would be a number of weeks before we start getting the flow of workers that we need today.
4: It's not just food producers under the pump. Backpackers play a critical role at Brett Sargent's New South Wales commercial nursery, which supplies trees and green infrastructure to construction projects.
7: We're trying to find alternatives to them, but we can't find them. So we are worried that we're going to lose up to 30% of our production.
4: And he says that will impact the company's bottom line.
7: It would cost us millions of dollars in revenue, yeah.
4: The push to resume regular processing of backpacker visas comes amid a tense debate on migration, being pushed along by One Nation. The minor party has promised to slash the temporary migrant population by 750,000 people within 3 years, with a carve-out for agricultural workers. The coalition has promised it will unveil its migration strategy imminently. In the meantime, Nationals leader Matt Canavan has thrown his support behind returning backpacker visa processing to normal levels.
8: I don't believe our tourism industry or our seafood industries, our other regional industries should be the innocent scapegoats of this government's inability to land and come to a migration policy.
4: In a statement, a spokesperson for Immigration Minister Tony Burke has called on the opposition to work more constructively with the government on migration measures.
1: Oliver Gordon. In finance, Wall Street stocks have closed lower as oil prices remain high. The global benchmark Brent crude is trading at $108.56 US a barrel. The Australian dollar is buying 71.2 US cents. That's AM for today. I'm Rachel Mealy. It's 8:30.
9: This is Breakfast on 891 ABC Adelaide.
10: The saga of James Vlasakis, do you look at the environment he'll be released into, whether there are people who are going to take care of him outside of the parole conditions?
11: Yes, that's going to be very important. He's alert to the challenges that he will face. He has very good family support. He also has the support of other people in the community.
12: Sorry, you're talking about fisticuffs in the coach's box.
13: Correct. If you talk to some STIRT people, they will say it didn't matter. Others say Jack Odie was really rattled by this and he lost his cool and Norwood just ran him down from there. And it's also a complete trigger for STIRT people if you ever want to upset them.
9: This is Breakfast.
10: Ah, yes, good morning. The 1978 Grand Final. The rematch is this Sunday. Rory as a Norwood man, you would reflect fondly. You would have been, what, one on 1978? Were you born?
14: Can confirm, quite a few years before I was born. Joel Schiller.
12: He just looks
14: How old do you
12: Joel?
14: Think I am? Well, is I this what know. Covering state politics and politics in South Australia has done to me?
10: My maths You've isn't aged that me. Good. My maths isn't that good. Well, I mean, you can relive the whole final on YouTube and Facebook.
14: And trust me, I have, because it is an absolute all-timer.
12: Well, we're going to give you the chance to go to the rematch. It's taken 48 years, but it's this Sunday, and we've got more tickets to give away. We gave you the chance just before 8. We've got more tickets, family passes to give away. We'll have a question. I can tell you already, the answer will already be Norwood or Sturt.
10: That's right. So we're making it simple for you. And we're going to continue talking about footy this half hour, because if you're following the news today, two heavyweights of Tasmanian politics, Richard Colbeck and Julie Collins, have put forward their intention to pitch for Gather Round in 2031. Why 2031? Because this is the year that their stadium is meant to be opened. And we know the AFL have pushed for this stadium to be built. So will they reward the state and try and create public opinion by giving them a Gather Round?
14: We also know that our state has made a fist, a proper fist, of Gather Round. We have made this event here in South Australia very much our own. It's cost a lot of money to make that happen, but it is difficult to find too many people critical of Gather Round and the benefits it has brought our state.
12: We're still talking 5 years away, though, aren't we?
14: I know,
12: by that stage, will there be a case to say that it shouldn't be in Adelaide anymore?
10: Yeah, but I mean, a lot of money. $1.1 billion is a hell of a lot of money, and that's what Tasmanian taxpayers are paying for that stadium.
14: And what we're talking about, obviously, when it comes to its revenue base, a smaller, much smaller jurisdiction than ours as well.
10: So will the AFL reward them with Gather Round? You're going to hear a couple of voices on that. But also, Sonia, the liquor DV bill has passed Parliament today.
12: Well, indeed. So this is a bill that was designed to limit delivery of alcohol at the last minute to homes, which many have argued has been a large contributor to domestic violence in our society. Those rules have now passed Parliament. Now, hopefully, people are right and that will reduce domestic violence, but it will also impact a whole lot of other people who perhaps order alcohol home under these new rules. So what will they be? How quickly will they be in place? Minister for Domestic, Family and Sexual Violence, Alice Rolls, will join you with some of those details.
10: That is all to come, but before all that, let's get your news headlines. Matt Coleman is standing by. Good morning, Matt.
15: Hello, Jules. In the news this morning, the Parole Board Chair, Francis Nelson, says the youngest of the infamous Snowtown serial killers remains in his usual prison this morning, but will soon be transferred to a pre-release centre. The Parole Administrative Review Commissioner has upheld a decision to release James Vlasakis
16: on parole. He will be held in a pre-release centre before being freed and supervised upon release. The CEO of the Burnside Council wants clarity around how its residents may be affected by work on the MotoGP project. Burnside CEO Julia Grant wants to know if residents' access to Victoria Park will be affected and any disruption of

0: parking and businesses on Fullerton Road. She says she's not opposed to the event, but more information is needed. New laws will restrict the availability of home delivery of alcohol across SA. As of today, retailers can only deliver alcohol to households between 10 a.m. and 10 p.m. and there's a compulsory two-hour wait time between purchase and delivery. And researchers say Australia's indigenous population before colonisation could have been up to seven times larger than previously thought. Computer modelling estimates a median pre-colonial indigenous population of more than 2 million. That's up from previous predictions of between 250,000 and 1 million. More news at 9 o'clock.
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2: Good morning, Tim Attable with your latest Adelaide Traffic Update. Still looking relatively cruisy out there at this stage. It's starting to build on some of the majors, but only delays through Forestville with the burst water main at Anzac Highway near Leader Street and another one in Aldana at Norton Summit Road near Connell Road. Ongoing roadworks through Hallett Cove at Lonsdale Road near Majors Road have speeds down to 40 in both directions, and the same in Gilman at Eastern Parade near the Gilman ramp, also dropping to 40 in both directions. Watch for speed cameras across the day at Kings Road, Paralowie, Grant Avenue, Rose Park and Dimmitt Road in Salisbury North.
3: Thank you, Tim. Now, 12 degrees in the city at the moment, on the way to 17, and what's going to be a partly cloudy day. Now, look out for the minimum temperature tonight, because it is going to get quite cool as our temperatures overall generally increase. 6 degrees we're looking at tomorrow, but that's going to lead to several days of sunny conditions. And 18 tomorrow, 22 on Friday, 25 by Saturday. And then for that grand final appearance of Norwood and Sturt on Sunday, a partly cloudy day expected, 21 degrees. It's pretty good footy weather, isn't it? Pretty good footy playing weather. Monday, 17 degrees and cloudy. And remember, this half hour, we will give you the chance to get another chance to head along to the Sandful Grand Final on Sunday.
4: No, every time we mention the Sandful Grand Final, you've got a smirk on your face. you believe that Norwood have this in the bag, don't you? The number one team all year. See, this is, if Sturt won, it would make up for what happened in 1978. That the underdog gets over.
5: I don't know about that, Jules. I don't know if the Sturt fans out there will ever feel like any victory could make up for what happened in 1978. And of course, if you can't get to the game, you can listen to the pre-match here on 891 ABC Adelaide and on ABC Sport from 1:30, and then the match itself starting proper at 2:30. Aaron Bryant, Tom Wilson and Nathan Bassett calling the grand final.
4: All right, coming up next, you'll hear more about the landmark liquor DV bill that passed State Parliament next.
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4: Alice Rolls is the Minister for Domestic, Family and Sexual Violence. Good morning to you, Alice Rolls. So let's get into the nitty-gritty of what this bill will mean. So if I'm drinking tonight and around 9 or 10 p.m. I want to order some alcohol in, what will happen to me?
6: Oh, well, thank you for having me on. Look, just to be clear, the bill passed the Parliament yesterday, but it hasn't actually taken effect yet. So the laws won't apply this evening. There's a time, obviously, where we need to make sure that they can be implemented properly, and we'll be working with industry to do that. But once they come into force, what they mean is that there will be a minimum two-hour safety pause. So if it's 9 o'clock at night, you can't, if you were to place an order for alcohol at 9 p.m, in fact, you wouldn't be allowed to get it that same day, because we also have a window between 10 a.m. and 10 p.m. in which alcohol can be delivered. If you were to order that at 7:59 p.m, so just before 8 o'clock, you could get that 2 hours later, just before 10 p.m. These are sensible reforms. What we're trying to do is put safety first, because we know that alcohol can be a factor in domestic and family violence, and these new safeguards, the evidence tells us, will hopefully reduce harm and better protect all South Australians.
5: Minister, what timelines are you working towards then, now that this bill has cleared both houses?
6: Yes, look, we don't know exactly how long industry is going to need to put this into place, but I'm advised that perhaps up to 18 months or so.
4: 18 months?
6: These seem like simple changes, but in fact, there's quite a lot of work that the industry needs to do. The bill only just passed the Parliament yesterday.
4: I know, but the Royal Commission, tabled its report over a year ago, and now it's going to be 18 months for these to come into effect. So that's 2.5 years after the Royal Commission.
6: Yeah, we'll be working as quickly as we can with industry to everyone involved to make sure that these companies

0: come into force as quickly as possible. But, you know, people involved in industry, I accept the position that they need to make the amendments to their systems and make sure that these are put into place. And we'll also need to make sure the regulator is able to properly regulate.
1: I'm confused, Minister. What do they have to change? Don't you just not accept an order after 8 o'clock at night?
0: Yes, so I'm told that there's systems changes that need to be made at the back end within the people that are involved in this industry, and they're probably a better place to respond on that.
2: We're able to host a MotoGP, in the same time that it takes for a bottle shop not to accept an order past 8 p.m.?
0: Yeah, look, it's a big industry. We'll certainly be working with them as quickly as we can to bring these into force.
1: I mean, seriously, I mean, is that a legitimate reason? Because that surely you can do something quicker than that. We've got AI in lots of different ways.
0: Yeah, look, as I said, we'll be working very closely with industry to bring these into force as quickly as we can. The bill just passed the Parliament just yesterday. It's historic. This, in fact, you know, we're leading the nation on these reforms. We're the first state and territory to bring in these restrictions and regulations in the liquor industry. And the reason we've had to do that is because the way in which people order and alcohol now has changed, particularly since COVID. A lot more people are doing this online, and we want to try to get the balance right between keeping people safe and, allowing people to have stuff delivered to their home.
3: Minister, didn't Labor promise to do this by the end of last year?
0: Look, that was before my time. There has certainly, I know there's been some talk in the media about delays on this. The reality was we had an election, as you know, in March. There was a new minister for liquor licensing. I know Minister Brown has said publicly that he's looking at broader reforms. What we decided to do, and he decided to do, in fact, was to carve off these particular recommendations from the Royal Commission and get them through the Parliament as quickly as we could. And that's what we've done over the last month.
3: It's just another 18 months until they actually take effect.
0: Well, look, that's the advice that I have at the moment. Hopefully we can do that quicker, but we'll be working with industry to do that.
1: Will part of your efforts over the next 18 months before this is implemented also look at services like Airtasker and perhaps default ways that people could get alcohol delivered to their homes?
0: Yeah, I'm sure that will be a big part of it. Obviously, you know, this is an act of Parliament that is the responsibility of the liquor minister, of the small liquor licensing commissioner, who will be implementing that and regulating that, and we'll leave that in the hands of the experts.
2: I mean, if this is done to prevent domestic violence, 18 months seems to be a long time to prevent something that, you know, I don't want to get overly dramatic, but I will. It could end someone's life.
0: Yeah, absolutely. Look, as I said, we will be working as quickly as we can to bring these into force. That's the current advice that I have at the moment. But I'm sure Minister Brown will be working with industry to bring it in as quickly as he can.
1: What you are the Minister for Domestic, Family and Sexual Violence. Well, I mean, what impact do you think this will have, reducing that? Well, because there will be a lot of people who'll be impacted by this who've never, you know, raised a hand or done anything remotely violent.
0: Yeah, look, the evidence in the Royal Commission showed us that this will make a difference. And it's about getting sensible, practical, the balance right, between allowing people to have alcohol delivered to their home, but also doing it in a way that doesn't fuel domestic violence. We know that if you're at home and you're having a few drinks, we know that if people can get alcohol delivered to their home within 20 minutes, which is currently the case, that can often exacerbate and fuel the violence, whereas that two-hour safety pause gives time for people to calm down and hopefully for, you know, other matters to calm the situation down.
2: I mean, can you understand that people just finally, Alice rolls, that people are saying when COVID was, you know, rampant, we were changing restrictions significantly in a matter of days or months. So 18 months seems to suggest that the industry are delaying this.
0: Look, that's certainly not the intention. The bill just passed yesterday. We're going to be working with them to bring that in as quickly as we can.
1: Well, Alice Rolls, look, thank you for your time. The minister who would be responsible for that presumably is Michael Brown, as the Consumer and Business Services Minister. Maybe we should try and get him on as to why it's taking so long, and surely the pressure can be applied.
2: It does seem
1: around that.
2: With copper, you know, they require ID to give scrap metal over.
3: It took
2: a long time.
3: They still haven't come in
2: yet. I know.
3: That's still, you know, the start of 2028 is what's being worked towards there. And we've discussed that both on this program and also on the morning show as well. I mean, let's remind you, everyone, these were promises and pledges that Labor took the election. There was the hope after the Royal Commission.

0: how they decide things. He's across the fact that, you know, the AFL is a movable beast.
1: He's just across.
0: He's across everything. Is Eddie Maguire, who'll join us next.
2: Drive with Nikolai Bailharts.
3: How often should you shower? What are the risks of over or under showering or bathing? Professor Dashaan Sebaratnam, dermatologist. Does it matter, in a sense, if you don't shower for a week?
4: Access to water and having a daily shower is a relatively recent concept. I mean, humans have been around for thousands of years. We haven't always had access to showers or running water. So having a daily shower is something that's a very new concept.
2: Nikolai Bailharts with Drive 891 ABC Adelaide.
0: Well, sport and politics are always linked, aren't they?
1: Oh, yes.
0: And we've had a few, again, more heavy hitters from the Federal Labor Party in Julie Collins, Agriculture Minister. Richard Colbeck, he was a former sports minister. He is a senator for Tasmania. They've come out and said, 2031, we're opening the stadium. We need something bright and shiny to christen it. Why not gather round?
1: They're laying down the gauntlet, basically, aren't they?
0: They're laying. It's the groundwork to get it. It's a long play. Will the AFL be swayed? Let's talk to Eddie Maguire, who's no stranger to the workings of our national competition. Good morning, Eddie.
5: Julie, mate, you know how I'm strong on drug testing in sports.
0: Yeah.
5: I think we have to bring it into politics.
0: Really? So you think they're what?
5: I think this is complete madness. And why do we do this every time? Adelaide has created Gather Round. And while the AFL deserves to claim some of the glory for it, it belongs to one person in particular and his team, and that person is Peter Malinauskas and the South Australian public. They have created something from nothing and turned it into something sensational, which is now the envy of all around, right? Now, I see this happening all the time. No one wanted to go put the bill down, put the money down for the NFL. Victoria did it last week, and it was unbelievable. What do we hear the next day? Oh, let's take it to Sydney. Let's do this. Come up with your own idea. Now, they're going to try and do next year, get ready for this one, put this in the vault. They'll do a mini gather round in Western Australia next year, okay? And I'm pretty keen and have been saying for a long time, you can do these things in New South Wales and in Queensland and get the same effect for a weekend and let them be the focus. But the whole of the AFL going to Adelaide, Adelaide is a great festival city. You've got the hotels, you've got the infrastructure, you've got the grounds. I mean, think about it for a second. How are you going to play 9 games in one stadium over a weekend?
0: Well, they do it in Brisbane, don't they, for Magic Round?
5: Yeah, but they do it up there. Yeah, but that hasn't captured the imagination. Look, you can do this, but why would you do it at the expense of something that's going great? I'll give you an example. We came up with an idea to play Brisbane on the Thursday before Easter, Collingwood, back in the day. And we came up with an idea. They had a bye week, which was no good years ago. And we did a game with the Sydney Swans out at Homebush. And we pulled 83,000. It was a record crowd. The Swans made that much money out of it. But no, what happens is in the AFL, oh, no, we're going to give everyone else a go and do all these things. And it's disappeared. Now they're trying to reinvigorate that. They took the Holy Thursday game off Collingwood Brisbane because they thought it was a good idea to make it Gold Coast when they came in. Of course, it was a disaster. And within a couple of years, the Brisbane Lions comes to Collingwood again and says, can we partner up and do it? And it becomes one of the great fixture moments. Gather Round works because it's at the right time of the year, it's at the school holidays, it's in the right place because the Victorian public come and support it because you can drive, you can catch the train, you can land there, you can do all that sort of stuff. Tasmania, yeah, I'm all up for what they want to do. Let's put a shovel in the ground and build the stadium before they start taking everything. But, you know, for the love of God, come up with something fresh and new rather than thieving and stealing every good idea that people have.
1: 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Now, at the risk of sounding like a traitor and feeling like a traitor, 5 years on, we're talking about, 3 years we've already had AFL, the best part of a decade. Won't we be needing a refresh at that point?
0: No, come on, Eddie.
5: I'll tell you you need to do in Adelaide is keep doing what you're doing at the moment, and that is reinventing it. Come up with something fresh. You know, this year there's going to be a parade. I've spoken to the Premier about having an arts festival around Gather Round. Bring it bigger and make it better. Keep reinventing it. I mean, what we saw on the weekend when the NFL came to Melbourne was a reinvention of the entire MCG Rod Laver Arena precinct that we haven't been able to get up in the AFL because there's always somebody, local resident, carrying on and all the rest of it. And then suddenly they march in, take over, and we go,

0: you can do this. You can get 100,000 people at 10 o'clock in the morning and get the TV going into America, so you end up getting 21 million people watching it on Netflix. And get you do the sums on this, but Tourism Australia paid $10 million for a 30-second ad in the Super Bowl 2 years ago. We've had this for a year talking about it. 2 hours on Netflix beforehand, the entire game and all the socials that are going around. Try and work out how much that's worth anything.
1: Finally, Eddie, is your love for Adelaide, and you know what you're saying is genuine, I know you do love Gather Round, but has it been swayed by the fact that a game at Adelaide Oval against the Crows is practically a Collingwood home game these days? In fact, Steele Sidebottom said as much after your final victory there. Has that swayed your love of Adelaide?
0: Well, it certainly makes it a lot easier. May I say this, though? The reception I get at Gather Round is completely different to the reception I get for a Collingwood Adelaide, Collingwood Port Adelaide game when I come over. But may I leave you with a thought just to answer that last question and a quote from one of my favourite French existentialists, Jean Cocteau.
2: Your favourite one?
0: Yes. Who wrote, "Take a commonplace, clean it and polish it, light it so that it produces the same effect of youth and freshness and originality and spontaneity as it did originally, and you have done a poet's job. The rest is literature." So my challenge to South Australia is to be poets and create something, have a new stanza on this poem that is Gather Round and make it your own so that no one can take it away from you because it's so good. And right at this moment in time, Adelaide's the place for Gather Round.
2: Eddie, my God, you're going to be at Writers Week next week, Eddie McGuire.
1: You've just made the promo, Eddie. Congratulations, Eddie McGuire there. Always great to chat to Eddie, AFL heavyweight, of course, ex-president of Collingwood, current commentator still. Let's go to Hobart, though, for an opposing view.
2: Are you feeling withered on the stick there, Chris Rowbottom, after that?
3: I tell you what, this might be one of the great stitch-ups, having to follow quotes from French existentialist and Eddie McGuire, one of the all-time great salespeople in the history of Australia, to come and talk about a potential Gather Round in Tasmania. But I got to say, like, he made some excellent points, despite wearing a firm Tasmanian hat, very, very hard to disagree with any of them. And I think if Tassie was to somehow snag Gather Round, it would take a lot of money, first and foremost. We know that that's the AFL's language. If you can write the biggest check, you're always in the running. But to not only secure a Gather Round, but to steal it away from South Australia, you would have to go so far above, beyond, and over what is required that it would be quite the task. I think, you know, in terms of Tasmania being capable of hosting a Gather Round.
4: Well, that's the question, Chris, isn't it? Like in terms of your capability, obviously you have, at the moment, you've got two AFL standard venues, one in Launceston, you have Bell Reeve there in Hobart, and then in time, Mac Point.
2: But are we camping out in the car park, or is there accommodation there, Chris?
3: Yeah, no, that's a good point. We might have to throw up a few more hotels and maybe throw open the doors of the residences around Hobart, and we can all, you know, share bunk beds and that sort of thing. But I think when the stadium does eventually get built, that'll certainly be the catalyst for hotels and beds all around the CBD. But you're right. I think if Tasmania was to host a Gather Round, it would certainly have to be a statewide proposition because, as you probably know, you can't do anything in Tasmania, in Hobart, without including the North and vice versa because people get quite upset and it's all very politically charged. But you could have Thursday night, Friday night game at Macquarie Point Stadium. You could have a couple of other marquee fixtures at York Park in Launceston. You could use maybe a couple of the smaller fixtures at Bell Reeve. And then we've seen, you know, North Hobart Oval host VFL all throughout the season. I think that would require some upgrades and some amenities and some money poured in to get some games there. But it's possible. It's possible. It's doable.
1: The Tassie Devils have been playing at Penguin as well, which has a new ground. I drove past it about a month ago. So, you know, we could get in on the coast up there. So there are possibilities. I'm not going to make suggestions, though, Chris Rowbottom, because the AFL could be listening.
3: No, but that's the sort of thing, isn't it? An AFL clash at somewhere like Penguin with the new Devils team, you know, in the competition. It would be quite the sight.
1: Thank you, Chris Rowbottom. It's 9:06. You're listening to Sonia Jules and Rory on ABC Adelaide. Now, remember, we have those tickets to give away to the Sandford Grand Final. Keep listening because it'll happen very

0: very, very shortly. But next, let's go to the former DPP. Now, we spoke to Frances Nelson, chair of the parole board, earlier, and she outlined her reasons for releasing James Vlasakis.
1: Yeah, it's certainly what the parole board has been looking at. He was given a life sentence, but the non-parole period was up after 26 years. A full 12 months through the process has seen the original decision by the parole board upheld. That's not a popular opinion to many people in the public or in the legal profession. Stephen Pallaras, KC, is the former Director of Public Prosecutions in South Australia. How do you reflect on where we're at today in relation to the Body in Barrels murderer, Vlasakis?
2: My view, as it has been for some time, is that the system of parole needs to be abolished. It is unfair. It gives a benefit to a person who's been sent to prison and serving prison time. It gives a benefit if he behaves himself in prison because they dangle in front of him a release on parole. The point there is that he's supposed to behave himself in prison. He should get no benefit from doing so. What we should be doing is increasing the set time he serves if he misbehaves.
1: But Stephen Pallaras, you're a man of the law. This is the way the law currently stands, and it is allowable under that law. So are you advocating for those laws to change, or are you saying there's something within the system that could prevent this?
2: The law has to change. It is just a nonsense that people can get a benefit for doing what you and I have to do every day, and that is not misbehave and obey the law. It's time to get rid of this system which gives these people a benefit. But what we're going to see is this. This man, Vlasakis, has killed four people, and he's been considered now as a released prisoner. Every other murderer who's currently serving time in jail, or every other murderer who comes before our courts, will say, who've only killed, say, one person or two people or even three people, they'll say, look at Vlasakis, he's got parole. I'm entitled to parole too. I've only killed one or two or three. That's the nonsense of the situation.
0: So do you think life means life?
2: I'm not asking for longer sentences. I'm asking for truth in sentences, so that if a judge sentences you to 25 years imprisonment, that's what you should serve. It's not the question of trying to change the way a judge passes a sentence. It's a question of the community expecting and the system to be asked to actually carry out the sentence that was imposed.
0: Well, thank you, Stephen Pallaras. We did contact Kai Maher, the Attorney General, to respond to these calls, but he's not available this morning. Now, before we get to your show, Rory, we do have those Sandfall Grand Final tickets to give away. We're playing a quiz where there can be only two answers. So the question is, whose club song is this?
3: It's a grand old flag, it's a high-flying flag.
0: 1-300-222-891. The answer is Sturt or Norwood. Whose club song is that? Now, Rory, what's coming up after 9?
4: Hang on. This is a stitch-up. Speaking of stitch-ups.
1: Not yet.
4: There are a couple of answers to that question. Get them coming in.
0: Is it Norwood or Sturt? What have you got after 9, Rory?
4: Your child or grandchild may have received a letter if they're at a Catholic school here in South Australia in the last couple of days. There is this long-running dispute over a new enterprise agreement between Catholic Education and the Independent Education Union. There are concerns about a music festival which is coming up, and there are concerns that festival could be disrupted. What is going on here? You'll find out after 9.
1: All right, let's go to Peter from Underdale. Good morning to you, Peter. What's the answer? Whose club
5: Norwood
1: song was that?
5: Norwood.
0: You are right, Peter. It is Norwood's song.
1: But it's Karina Norwood on the text line says it's Sturt's song. And Karina
5: Norwood,
1: is,
5: you know what,
1: also correct.
0: Right. Well done, Peter. You're off to the Sandfall Grand Final. We have more tickets to give away tomorrow. Right now, it's news time.
5: News, as heard on 891.
6: One of the real concerns is the serious injuries that a lot of riders have been experiencing. It's really important people understand the importance of using these devices.

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2: ABC News with Matt Coleman. The Parole Board Chair Francis Nelson says that the youngest of the infamous Snowtown serial killers remains in his usual prison this morning, but will soon be transferred to a pre-release centre. The Parole Administrative Review Commissioner has upheld a decision to release James Vlasakis on parole. Vlasakis will be held in a pre-release centre before being freed and supervised upon release. Francis Nelson was on 891 ABC Adelaide this morning and had this to say about what life for Vlasakis on the outside was likely to be.
3: He'll face a lot of challenges. He is well known. He'll get media attention, which most people don't get. There will be potential threats to him. So we've considered that very carefully. He's not a stupid man. He's alert to the challenges that he will face.
2: Commissioner for Victims' Rights Sarah Quick says the news is distressing for relatives but not unexpected.
4: There's always a risk that when proceedings are particularly protracted that it increases anxiety and uncertainty for victims. But I do feel that in this case it has given victims an opportunity to gradually adjust to the outcome that Mr. Vlasakis will be released.
2: South Australia has passed landmark alcohol delivery laws. Isabella Carboni has more.
5: Alcohol delivery is restricted to 10 a.m. to 10 p.m. There'll also be a 2-hour delivery delay, so that's between ordering online and delivery to your door. More broadly, these changes have been welcomed by organisations in the alcohol harm reduction space and the domestic violence sector. One opponent was the country's industry body for retail liquor stores.
2: The CEO of Burnside Council wants clarity around how its residents may be affected by work on the MotoGP project. Construction on the $96 million track is expected in December. Burnside CEO Julia Grant wants to know if residents' access to Victoria Park will be affected and any disruption to parking and business on Fullerton Road. She says she's not opposed to the events, but more information is needed.
6: It's understanding what those noise impacts will be, whether there's going to be any dust impacts, light impacts from entities. Entertainment at night, all of those things we're seeking further clarification on.
2: A man will face court today accused of verbally abusing a 13-year-old Muslim schoolgirl on a Sydney bus. Charlie McLean reports.
7: Police allege the girl was on a bus in Sydney's inner west coming home from school when a 50-year-old man started verbally abusing her. Yesterday, officers arrested the man at a Greenacre home in the city's southwest. It comes after a video was posted online showing an older man calling the girl an immigrant mutt and a terrorist. The 50-year-old has been charged with the offence of stalking, intimidating and intending fear and physical harm. He was denied bail and will appear at Bankstown local court today.
2: A bipartisan group of American political figures has gathered in Washington to call on governments to rein in the development of artificial intelligence. Kaysen Ho reports in Washington.
8: The pro-human assembly event has heard from an unexpected combination of political figures. Addressing the audience, left-wing independent Senator Bernie Sanders said voluntary industry measures to safeguard against artificial intelligence would not be enough to protect humanity, urging for an international treaty, while former strategist for Donald Trump, Steve Bannon, called for the United States to shut down the competition in China rather than make any deals. It comes ahead of Chinese President Xi Jinping's visit to Washington next week, when artificial intelligence is expected to be a major topic of discussion. Kaysen Ho, ABC News, Washington.
2: Train services have been severely disrupted in parts of the Netherlands by what's suspected to be coordinated acts of sabotage. With more, here's the BBC's Anne Barasan Etharajan.
9: No group has admitted responsibility and police were investigating. Later, a spokesman for ProRail told the BBC that the train service was gradually returning to normal, but that disruption was not over yet. In the meantime, fires erupted around midday in several places alongside highways, forcing authorities to close roads. The fires were caused by farmers who oppose government plans asking them to reduce nitrogen emissions. A farmers' group said it was not responsible for the railway sabotage, but it could not rule out angry farmers acting individually.
2: South Australia's weather. Renmark mostly sunny, 17. Mount Gambier cloudy, 14. Port Lincoln cloudy, 15. Port Pirie sunny, 19. Adelaide partly cloudy, a top of 17 degrees, currently 13.

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2: James Wakeland from ABC News has been in Whyalla getting the feeling of the city in recent times.
3: I think people, particularly those out of the steelworks, they knew the battle that the guys in the blast furnace were having. It's a difficult road for the town ahead, and there still will be a lot of people trying to still get those other jobs that do remain at the steelworks, and unfortunately Quarter Mental also quite blunted, there will be forced redundancies, unfortunately.
1: 891 ABC Adelaide. This is Mornings with Rory McLaren on 891 ABC Adelaide.
4: They are interested in buying this operation. Is Whyalla potentially a better option now that the blast furnace is coming offline and we know that the jobs linked to it will disappear in time?
5: Well, it's somebody else's problem to deal with at the moment, isn't it? That's going to be dealt with before the new owner takes possession. So in some ways it makes it cleaner for the sale.
1: Rory McLaren.
4: Is an escalation coming in a long-running dispute impacting South Australian Catholic schools? Could a music festival become the next frontier for industrial action? We'll try to get to the bottom of this issue in a moment. Also this hour, the state laws need to change to crack down further on rogue shopping trolleys littering your streets and parks. If this is an issue you are dealing with on a regular basis, I'd love to hear from you on 1300 222 891 or text 0467 922 891. The Environment Protection Authority will explain what is being considered a little later this hour. And before 10, it's designed to be a symbol of resilience, culture and solidarity. You'll learn how Stobie Poles in Adelaide's inner northwestern suburbs have become a permanent home for an artwork drawing attention to the social and economic conditions Afghan women face under Taliban rule. You know the numbers to call, 1300 222 891. Happy to hear from you throughout the course of the program. It is now 7 minutes past nine. And if you have a child or a grandchild in a Catholic school, they may well have been sent home with a letter this week. It was from Catholic School Parents South Australia, and it related to the industrial dispute within the state's Catholic education system and the upcoming Catholic School Music Festival. The letter raised concerns about the prospect of industrial action, quote, occurring at events that are dedicated to celebrating students. In a moment, Tim Oosterband from the Independent Education Union will join you. First, Sue Kennedy Banford, who is the People, Culture and Leadership Director at Catholic Education SA. Sue, welcome.
6: Thank you, Rory. Nice to be with you.
4: Sue, what else was in this letter?
6: Well, we have this wonderful annual Catholic Schools Music Festival event every year across four nights, and mums and dads, brothers and sisters, nanas and grandpas come to see their child on the big stage at an event that's for the children and their families. And given the options open to the union and its members to hand out materials elsewhere, we really are asking Tim and the union to reconsider targeting this event that's supposed to be the night of nights for the children, not a platform to run an industrial campaign. So that's really the message that we were hoping to get out.
4: So what do you know about the activities union members are planning around this festival?
6: Well, my understanding is that they intend to be present and hand out flyers.
4: And why do you say that's a problem?
6: Well, it is a night for the children and their families, and we really communicated to make parents aware of this action and really to be asking the union, why target an event that's designed to celebrate our talented students when there are other avenues that they can be taking to send their messaging out?
4: Is what they're doing legal?
6: Generally speaking, yes.
4: So there's no what they are, what you understand, and we'll get to Tim Oosterband in a moment here, Sue, but there's nothing illegal about what they are potentially doing or what they're considering doing.
6: Well, I hope not, and I guess, you know, Tim's given some assurances about the level of behaviour and expectation. Simply by being there and having a presence, we are concerned about how that might impact on the children and their families coming into this event. And

0: As your listeners would know, we take our safeguarding responsibilities very seriously, and we felt we were, we wanted to let parents know. So we really don't think this is the appropriate context or event for this type of action to occur.
1: So, can we clarify exactly what your relationship is with CAT with when it comes to Catholic School Parents South Australia? What links does it have to your organisation, Catholic Ed SA?
0: Well, it's certainly part of Catholic Education South Australia. We have 101 schools across the state, and Catholic School Parents is a wonderful arm of Catholic Education South Australia that advocate and speak on behalf of parents and carers and families.
1: That is the voice of Sue Kennedy Banfield. She is the People, Leadership and Culture Director at Catholic Education SA. It is almost 11 minutes past nine on 891 ABC Adelaide Mornings with me, Rory McLaren. We are having a conversation about this continued industrial action which is taking place when it comes to Catholic education educators here in South Australia as they push for a new pay and conditions deal, looking ahead to the Catholic School Music Festival, which is taking place very, very soon. Can I ask you, Sue? Are teachers at this festival being paid to be there, or are they having to do this out of school hours in a voluntary capacity?
0: There are provisions in the enterprise agreement that cover out of hours events that teachers attend and supervise and work at. So I believe that that would be enacted in this instance. And of course, many teachers also come along in a voluntary capacity because this is really considered a highlight event for Catholic education each year. So, we have our people there in official and unofficial capacities engaging in the event and wanting to be there and wanting to contribute to the success of it that is always the case. It's an amazing event. I don't have school-aged children anymore, but I still get a lump in my throat every year when I go. It's just fantastic.
1: Thank you for this text on 046792891. What do teachers do if they strike? Kids and families suffer. If they refuse extracurricular activities, kids suffer. This seems pretty low key and is a way of reinforcing unpaid extra work teachers do. What other industrial leverage do they have? This person writes, Sue Kennedy Banford.
0: So the union has enacted some protected industrial action, and we at no point have we impeded that. That's their right, and we respect that. So there are other ways that the union and their members can take action in relation to what they believe is important action to take.
1: So before you leave, can you give us a Catholic education perspective as to where the negotiations are at? This has been going on for, more than 18 months now. We know that the Fair Work Commission is involved. How close is a resolution?
0: Well, in our view, we've negotiated and compromised to come up with a fair and sustainable offer, and the union doesn't agree. So, what we have been requesting repeatedly is to let all of our employees in schools vote on this agreement so that we can get it finalised and in place. We have asked the Fair Work Commission to consider an application for a voting order, and that wouldn't be necessary if the union just let the vote proceed. So we are in the process of seeking that voting order from Fair Work, and then when that's issued, we can proceed with the vote, and we would like to think that we can then get the new agreement in place, and offer the enhanced conditions and the salary increases and back pay that's due to people.
1: Sue Kennedy Banford, thank you. I'll let you go.
0: Thank you very much, Rory.
1: 14 minutes past nine. You're now joined by Tim Oosterban. He's the branch secretary of the Independent Education Union of South Australia. Tim, welcome.
2: Thanks, Rory. Good to be on.
1: All right, we'll come back to where the negotiations sit with Catholic education in a moment, but let's start with this issue of the music festival.

0: festival and the activity that you are considering taking linked to the music festival. Why do you argue this is the right place to be undertaking some of the industrial activity which has been flagged?
1: Well, look, families deserve to hear our perspective as well. The employer has the advantage of communicating directly with more than 56,000 students and their families across those 101 schools. And staff and the union don't have that same privilege. So as a result, we've sought to, you know, engage wherever we can, doing so respectfully, whilst ensuring families have accurate information about why staff are actually taking that action and where we're at.
0: Do you concede, though, that doing this at a music festival when the focus should be on the students might not be the best way to go about what you are trying to achieve here, Tim?
1: Look, let's just paint a picture of what this is actually going to be like. So, entertainment centre, you know, that there's, you know, the crossing and there's that, you know, area out the front. There is going to be a group of people who are handing out flyers as parents enter. Now, they would have already dropped their kids off. So I would suggest that 99% of the people who are actually performing at the festival won't even know that their parents have been given a flyer. But that flyer will have important information about why it is that members are still having to take action, because even with Catholic Ed's proposed changes, they are going to be the lowest paid Catholic staff on mainland Australia, and that's not fair.
0: Is part of your negotiation here around out-of-school expectations for teachers and educators, such as for extracurricular activities like the music festival and even coaching sport?
1: Yeah, look, there is some of aspects of the claim about that, but there's also those things that are actually really important about student outcomes. So we're saying that it's not fair that a Catholic school teacher does an hour and a half more face-to-face teaching than a department school teacher. Now, that doesn't mean that kids in Catholic schools at the moment are getting more education. It just means that they've got less teachers doing that work. So we say that's not fair. We say that teachers in Catholic schools should have more time to actually do those things that impact on students' learning. Catholic Ed say, no, that's not important.
0: That is the voice of Tim Oosterbaan. He is the branch secretary of the Independent Education Union of South Australia. It is 17 minutes past nine. Keep your perspectives coming in on 0467922891. This person writes, what harm can handing out flyers cause? Another perspective here. Teachers never get paid for any out of hours work anywhere. That's from Margaret Ann, which is part of what you're talking about here, Tim.
1: Yeah. Yeah. And look, we want this resolved, right? Catholic Ed are saying that they continue to bargain in good faith, but we haven't met for many months. So we call on them to come back to the table with a better offer. This disruption can be paused with that better offer. Come back with a revised salary offer, you know, more timely reductions in student contact time, and reductions in class sizes, and we'll put that to members.
0: Just give us an up. I mean, you heard what Sue Kennedy Banford had to say about where Catholic Education thought the negotiations were at. Give us your perspective here, Tim.
1: Well, they've definitely stalled. They are not willing to engage. And I'll just give you one example. So when we apply for Protect Industrial Action, there is something called a compulsory conference. And that's, you know, a way that the Commission can try to, at the last point, instead of industrial action going ahead, actually say what can be done. One of those last ones that we had, Catholic Ed didn't even put in submissions. So if they're not even saying to the Commission, here's our view on things, how is it that we can actually engage in any other way other than escalating protected industrial action?
0: Sue Kennedy Banford has actually stayed on the line. I thought she was going to have to leave us. Sue, what do you say to that?
2: Thanks, Rory. We are actively engaging.

0: in the processes that are before us at the moment, and we do attend the compulsory conferences, and
1: But did you make a submission?
0: we have made the same submission repeatedly in conferences, and Tim is aware of those submissions, and they are unchanged, and they restate and restate the position of the employers and emphasise that we have made our best final offer.
1: Let's go, if we can, to the phone lines on 1300 222 891. It is 20 minutes past nine. Danielle has called in. Hi, Danielle.
2: Hello, how are you?
1: Danielle, I understand you are a parent with a child in the Catholic system.
2: Yes, I am. And look, I can't say enough about the fantastic dedication of the staff at his school. And but as a parent, I think it's really important that we back the staff that care for our kids. And I really do think that supporting those staff means understanding where things are at in terms of pay and conditions, because if they're not actually thinking about that, then they are actually focusing on our kids. So, and I know, you mentioned concerns about disrupting the music festival. Reading a flyer is hardly disruptive, but what it does do for us as parents is it gives us the capacity to kind of understand where the situation is at for the people who work with our kids every day.
1: Danielle, thank you for your call and your perspective. Tim, what would be needed to call off this flyering at the music festival?
3: Well, look, that would be something that would be taken to members, of course, because I find it really quite challenging when Catholic Ed talk about, it being my decision. I am not the union. The members are the union, and they will make the decisions about what is a good enough offer. But I can imagine that, if there's something that is a revised salary offer, something that's actually approaching or above CPI, and something that actually brings forward reductions in class sizes, that brings forward reductions in the face-to-face teaching, and maybe, addresses the amount of relief lessons that teachers are doing. Those things are the things that still remain to be negotiated. I can imagine that those things would then be, enough for people to say, all right, let's just pause things and let's see whether it is actually time to put this to a vote.
1: Tim, we're going to have to leave it there. Thank you. And thank you to Sue Kennedy Bamford, who took part in that discussion as well from Catholic Education SA. It is 22 minutes past nine. Lots of texts coming in on 0467922891. This perspective, families are not voting for the new enterprise agreement. Catholic school staff are. The union should be targeting members and potential members, not families who want to celebrate their children and the incredible staff who make the Catholic Schools Music Festival and many other wonderful events possible. Another thought here on the text line, handing out a few flyers won't hurt anyone. And people don't have to take the flyers if they don't want to. This is a way to get people to be aware of the issues and for the Independent Education Union teachers to get the pay and conditions they deserve. And another thought here, surely a wealthy institution, the Catholic Church, can afford to pay its employees, not from the public purse. Continue to share your views. 1300 222 891 is the number you can ring, or you can text 0467 922 891. You'll get more perspectives on this issue, particularly in the second half of the program in the statewide soapbox. Next, we all have one. That thing that really drives you mad in your neighborhood. The dumped car or abandoned shopping trolleys, power tools and machinery, starting up too early while you try to sleep. Let me know what it is in your neck of the woods on 1300 222 891.
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1: That shopping trolley dumped down your street. The neighbour firing up loud machinery too early. Dust, smells and noise you just cannot escape. The Environmental Protection Authority wants to hear from you, asking whether the rules covering nuisances need changing. You're joined by Jeff Hopwood, the Director of Sustainable Development Policy and Systems at the EPA. Jeff, what's prompted this review?
2: Hi, Rory. Thanks for having me on. Well, this sort of narrative and story really starts back in 2018. The EPA, we began a really comprehensive review of South Australia's Local Nuisance and Litter Control Act, or what we call it the LNLC Act, to see whether councils really had the right tools to manage things like you just mentioned, noise, smoke, dust, litter, neighbourhood nuisance. And that review involved sort of several rounds of consultation over a number of years, and that ultimately led to the LNLC Amendment Act, which was just passed by Parliament in late 2025, and that commences over stages in June this year. During that process, there were some questions raised about, you know, particular items, in particular shopping trolley collection requirements, and whether the nuisance from those, you know, needs to be looked at a little bit closer, and defences for that for supermarkets and those that operate shopping trolleys. And then similarly, primary production activities and whether that should be continued to be regulated under the Act. And rather than making immediate decisions, the government, they committed to further consultation on this. And that's where we are now.
1: Jeff, let's go big picture if we can. Are you hearing more complaints from the community and councils about these issues?
2: Shopping trolleys, we have heard complaints over a number of years. I think it's fair to say that councils would like more provisions to be able to, you know, make sure that they are collected in a timely manner. And really that's what this is seeking to do, to just make sure that, you know, and they're ultimately assets that are held by supermarkets as well, so they don't want to see them lost. That's certainly been made clear to us through this consultation process as well. But it's just about timely collection of those and making sure that they're not really causing harm or hazard in the community.
1: Which gets us this question about, you know, potentially businesses being given more leeway when shopping trolleys haven't been collected.
2: Well, this does strengthen it. So this does make sure that they need to be collected within certain timeframes if they are causing a hazard. And really what this is about is just actually consulting on the how defendable that is and for supermarkets to be able to say, well, no, this is actually causing, you know, this is unreasonable for me to go and collect it, so I need additional defence provision.
1: But won't it mean people could see abandoned trolleys sitting around longer without penalty for the retailer?
2: No. So at the moment, or what the, you know, the new requirements are for businesses, that they then need to make sure that they it strengthens the obligations for them to ensure there's timely retrieval of those abandoned shopping trolleys. It also includes things like mandatory identification on trolleys, including trading names, phone numbers, QR codes, and similar, so that they make sure that they're collected. These new provisions does sort of cause that there's immediate collection of trolleys that are posing hazards. So those that are, you know, on a road or obstructing traffic or pedestrian access or something similar to that, they have to be collected immediately.
1: You're listening to Jeff Hopwood from the EPA. We are talking about changes to state laws when it comes to certain nuisance activities. I'd love to hear your perspectives. What really gets under your skin on 1300 222 891, or you can text 0467 922 891. This person writes, definitely motorcycles and also car exhaust noise. Another text here, hello Jesse, illegal concrete pours by concrete cowboys in our burbs starting at 5 a.m. Or blocking a busy road and driveways for hours with no traffic management. They just get away with it because stopping pours ruins it. But that just rewards them. Fine should be double the value of the concrete. Jeff, give us a sense when it comes to this consultation, what sort of period are you working in here?
2: Yeah, so the consultation is going to be running for 6 weeks. People can reach out online through the Your Say survey. The survey takes about 15 minutes to complete, and we're just trying to gather that feedback and stakeholder experience before any future regulations are considered, and to ensure that regulatory framework remains practical and fit for purpose.
1: Well, just on that, Jeff, what if someone is listening to us have a chat this morning and they want to take part, how quickly could they see change come about?
2: The regulations are due to come in this year.